0: 5 Melbourne Writers' Festival. Kate Evans and Jonathan Green are on stage with novelist Hannah Kent and critic BJ Silcox, a couple of our regular reviewers, of course. And together they're swapping notes on some recent fiction that's hooked them, rattled them, and lingered long after the last page. That's The Bookshelf from the Melbourne Writers' Festival, coming up after the news on ABC Radio National.
1: Morning, Kerry Worthington with ABC News. Australia's World Cup is over, going down 4-2 to Egypt in a penalty shootout in Dallas. Tom Wildy reports.
2: With the game tied at 1-1 after 90 minutes, the match was sent to extra time. Neither side was able to find a winner before the end of the extra half hour and penalties loomed. Tony Popovich swapped the impressive Patrick Beach, who had made several important saves during the game, for veteran Matt Ryan for the shootout. But he was unable to prevent Egypt from scoring all of its spot kicks. Harry Souttar and Lucas Harrington missed their penalties as Egypt booked its spot in the round of 16. Tom Wildy, ABC Sport, Dallas.
1: Meanwhile, Socceroos supporters in Tasmania say there are plenty of positives for Australian football despite this morning's defeat to Egypt. Monty Jacka has more.
3: Hundreds of Tasmanians braved the early wake-up and cold temperatures to cheer on the Socceroos at a Hobart watch party this morning. The atmosphere was loud right up until the final kick and fans remained upbeat despite Australia's elimination.
4: To see young people like that stepping out, you know, of their comfort zone and really taking it to the world stage was amazing.
5: This defeat will help us grow better.
6: There's a lot of positives. There's so many. I'm sure the coach, Tony Popovich, is going to talk about those, and I think he will.
3: About 1,500 people attended the watch party, spread across in the Hanging Garden and the adjacent Odeon Theatre.
1: The Federal Energy Minister says the country's healthy fuel stocks amid the Middle East conflict is evidence a calm approach to supply is working. Australia currently has 41 days of petrol on hand, 38 days of diesel and 34 of jet fuel. More than 3.5 billion more litres of fuel is contracted to be delivered over the next month. Chris Bowen says those statistics should be reassuring.
7: While the instability and uncertainty continues internationally, what also continues is Australia's fuel security in the face of this very big international challenge. It's been government and business working together so closely. While others called for rationing or said rationing was inevitable, the government had the view that a calm approach would see Australia through.
1: The Indonesian military has recovered the body of an American pilot who was shot dead by rebels in the Papuan Highlands. The West Papuan National Liberation Army says the pilot was killed as a message to the United States and to the Indonesian government, which recently dramatically increased troop deployments to the rest of the region. The killing's been described by Indonesian Armed Forces Lieutenant General Luki Avianto as brutal.
8: Firstly, we express condolences of his death while he was undertaking services to the community. We saw ourselves that the West Papuan National Liberation Army cruelly killed innocent people. We condemn this action.
1: Pop star Taylor Swift and American footballer Travis Kelce have been married in New York. A star-studded guest list of about 1,000 people is in attendance. Streets around Madison Square Garden in central Manhattan have been closed to traffic for the event. This woman travelled all the way from the state of Florida to wait outside on the big day and says she'd love to catch a glimpse of the famous couple.
9: I would love for her to drive by, roll down her window or something. Like, I feel like, I don't know, because they've been like our romance story. Like, I now like American football because of Taylor Swift. I didn't know anything about football, and now I've got Chiefs gear everywhere, you know? So she's just like, I don't know, we just love her, and we love this love story.
1: A third teenager has been charged over the alleged murder of a 15-year-old boy in Melbourne's north. Danushi Dias reports.
10: A 14-year-old boy was arrested last night and has been charged with murder after 15-year-old boy Darwish Mohammed was found with fatal stab wounds in Craigieburn on Wednesday night. A staff member from Craigieburn Community Hospital on Ligon Drive found the boy in the car park. They performed CPR, but he died at the scene. The latest person to be charged will face a children's court. Two other teenage boys aged 15 and 16 were charged with his murder yesterday. A 20-year-old man has also been charged with fire damage, and a 15-year-old girl is facing charges of motor vehicle theft and affray.
1: Two Gold Coast teenagers missing for 3 days in bushland southwest of Brisbane have been

0: found safe. The 17-year-old boys had set out on an overnight camping trip on Wednesday. A rescue helicopter spotted them this morning and winched them out of the Main Range National Park near Killarney. And briefly, the clash between Argentina and Cabo Verde is heading into extra time after the scores remain locked at 1-1 at full time. The winner will play Egypt. ABC News.
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0: Hello, welcome to The Bookshelf. Cassie McCullough here, and this time we're heading back to a special live recording from the 2025 Melbourne Writers' Festival, which features a couple of our regular reviewers, novelist Hannah Kent and critic BJ Silcox, joining Al Kate Evans and Jonathan Green on stage. Together, they're talking through some of the recent fiction they've been gripped by, unsettled by, and can't stop thinking about, from big new releases to books that reward a little more patience and attention. And we'll begin by hearing about Hannah Kent's own work. Time to grab a seat.
1: We're here to talk books, to review new fiction, and you'll be astonished to hear to have a few opinions. So to begin, let's introduce everybody.
2: BJ Silcox is right over here on the left. BJ's a critic, a writer, a festival director, literary interviewer, and one of the inaugural recipients. And this work lies ahead of you, I think, BJ, of the Frank Morehouse Reading Room Writing Residency.
3: It sure does.
2: That's a mouthful.
3: It sure is. But it's a wonderful opportunity to sit with Frank Morehouse's collection of short story anthologies. So apparently when he passed, he left this huge collection of Australian anthologies of short fiction with some friends who couldn't bear to part with it, thought it was too beautiful and important, an archive of an important man's reading life. And so it's been kept together, and I'll have a beautiful week to sit with that collection and dip in and out of it at will and see what strikes me to read about it, what kind of narrative sits inside of it.
2: But short fiction, you've recently been gonged, you've won a prize.
3: I have won a prize, which is really lovely. I just won the Kill Your Darlings. The Kill Your Darling short fiction competition, and actually you were the very first person who published my fiction at all. So
2: it's true. Yeah. In the Angen, it's a wonderful story.
1: So BJ just won a prize for a short story in Kill Your Darlings, and also with us on stage is Hannah Kent, who's was the co-founder of that particular literary journal. Hannah Kent, as I'm sure you all know, is a novelist whose books are Burial Rites, The Good People and Devotion, and her memoir, Always Home, Always Homesick, which I could not put down. I had other books I was supposed to be finishing, but I could not look away from this beautiful memoir. Hannah, how lovely to have you with us.
4: Oh, thanks so much. Thank you, Kate. That's lovely.
1: But Hannah, this memoir, Always Home, Always Homesick, it takes you back to Iceland. You're revisiting it as an idea as well as a place, I guess. And is it a way to take apart your writing of burial rites?
4: Yeah, it started really more, I feel I should clarify by saying I had sworn that I would never, ever write a memoir. And then I found myself in the position where I was really struggling to write. I felt like I had lost my creative practice. And around this time, I had started really reflecting about Iceland and all the year that I spent there when I was young, but also the ways in which it has shaped me as a writer. And yeah, it just started to kind of emerge out of this sense that there was more to untangle in terms of its influence on me. But it was completely sort of unexpected as a project, but an interesting one, an interesting road to walk down.
1: You were only 17 when you went there.
4: Yes.
1: Why did you go?
4: Well, probably one of the reasons was because I found myself in a similar place of disorientation. You know, at 17, I feel anyone who's been 17 remembers that feeling of being on the cusp of a future, you know, on the cusp of your adulthood, where you're going to have to start making decisions.

0: You're going to have to find a way of being independent. And I just didn't know what to do. I didn't know what to decide. I didn't feel like I knew who I was. I wanted to write, but didn't feel like I could or that I should. And so when the opportunity came to essentially escape these decisions for another 12 months somewhere overseas, I jumped at it.
1: And we're just going to escape into books, Jonathan.
2: Well, we have a bit of escaping in these books today. And it's interesting, the one that Kate and I will be discussing, Carol Phillips's Another Man in the Street, is again resonant, Hannah, of this idea of place and memory and what draws you back or what drives you away. So we'll come back to that.
0: Fascinating.
2: So that's one of the books, Carol Phillips. Edward St. Alban, his book Parallel Lines. Susan Choi, Flashlight, and Amir McBride, The City Changes Its Face. They are our texts.
1: Yes, although I actually didn't manage to read all of the Emma McBride, but I still wanted to bring it along because, now this is the Irish writer whose first novel, A Girl is a Half-Formed Thing, was published in 2013. Her other novels are The Lesser Bohemians, which is really the book that comes before this one. She also wrote Strange Hotel, which I remember reading for a discussion on the bookshelf. So The City Changes Its Face is just out, but I have an agenda here. BJ, you didn't want to read this new book with me. Why?
3: Because I can't stand her.
1: Oh, controversial. Why?
3: And I didn't want to sit up here and say all the reasons I can't stand her. So I thought, I just won't read it, and that way you won't sit me here and force me to tell people all the reasons that I can't.
2: That's so, such critical restraint.
3: I know. I was trying to be elegant and restrained and offstage and not be the book of, like, Angel of Death, which I usually am on the book show.
1: So, but you have an argument, don't you? I mean, it's about what it is that she did with that first novel, A Girl is a Half-Formed Thing. So
3: like,
1: what is your problem with it?
3: Yeah, I think it is a novel in which the style of it, which is formally elastic, very experimental, wheeling and aloof and incantatory and all things that seem quite interesting and exciting, actually hides a book that is quite conventional and not very interesting.
1: This is a writer who writes about pain and bodies, and I actually think she does it in ways that are quite astonishing. She also does something very interesting on the page. Her work often is fragmentary and poetic, and I've only managed to read about 20 pages of this new one, and instantly there is that same exciting stream of consciousness, poetic style, where you're working out who these figures are.
2: Will you push on? Will you finish?
1: I will 100% push on with this, but I think that question of how, what it means to read pain on the page, which is something that BJ and I have talked about before, is actually a really interesting one.
3: And I care very deeply about that. And someone I think who did a really extraordinary job of that was Catherine Brabin with Body Friend, where the narrative itself talks about pain in a way I'd never seen before, because she manages to turn pain into two separate characters, and they appear to be real people, and they behave and speak in the way that pain in your head speaks, and you are never sure whether or not those people exist in the real world or whether or not it's an embodiment of what your own brain does when you're in chronic pain. And a sort of, to be clear about this, I live through and in and with and around and despite chronic pain in my life a lot of the time. And so that was the first book I read where I sort of thought, oh, this is what it feels like to inhabit it and have it inhabit me. Often what I feel like we do when we write pain is to break things. And that's something that Amir McBride does. She sort of breaks it down and pulls it to pieces, and it becomes this deeply, yeah, fragmentary and pulled apart, and there's, you know, pieces of ideas. And I can understand why that does feel kind of revelatory, but it didn't meet me where I was. And I am sceptical of the style substance pull, push and pull.
2: Is it performative? Is it?
3: I did think it was not necessarily performative, but certainly that the critical discussion of it focused far more on the execution than on what it was actually saying. And I thought that distinction was important to make. And I was as interested in the substance as I was in the execution, and in doing that did not find the substance as arresting as other people did.
1: And I will respectfully disagree, Your Honour, and think that this is somebody who deals with trauma and history in quite interesting ways, but all of which means that I will keep reading Emma St. Bride's The City Changes Its Face, which is published by Faber, and there is a really interesting interview with her on ABC Radio National's book show as well that I listened to recently. But Jonathan and Hannah, I don't think we've heard enough from you two, so let's move on to the book that you've both read. It's by the English writer Edward St. Aubyn, again, famous for trauma, in his Patrick Melrose novels. Actually, Hannah, how would you describe that semi-autobiographical series that you wrote?
0: Oh, goodness. I read these many years ago. So the Patrick Melrose novels are this five-book cycle, I think it's often referred to. I don't know whether that's from his publisher or whether that's from him, about the titular character, Patrick Melrose. It starts when he's very young. He's living with his, you know, very much upper crust. It's very much about the upper classes in England. He's living with his, you know, upper class parents. His mother is an alcoholic. His father is an incredibly cruel man, and one afternoon does the most barbaric act which changes Patrick's life and becomes the point to which the rest of the novels kind of flow on from. We follow him as he grows up, as he becomes a junkie, as he travels through Europe, as he eventually tries to find his own family and find a peace within that. And I guess one of the things that really marks the cycle is this, a couple of things probably. What I liked about it, just how harrowing and how intimate the glance that he allows the reader into this elite world. And I also loved his very dark, very acerbic, very dry sense of humour which runs throughout it. And it's not so much that it's funny, although it is, it's that it is the sort of, he leads you to these moments where you feel like you want to cry, and then he gives you an option of just having this chuckle, but you're kind of appalled at yourself in the same way. And I was interested in that. And as a writer, I think I'm also very much interested in the idea of essentially putting yourself in a work of fiction, but characterising you. I mean, the links between Edward St. Aubyn and Patrick Melrose are very, very clear, and he's very open about that. And I think that's an interesting thing to do, especially when you're essentially regarding and considering your own childhood trauma.
2: I mean, I'm interested here whether St. Aubyn wrote those books while he was still grappling with addiction. Was it contemporaneous? Because he's sober now.
0: Yes.
2: Or actually enjoys a drink, but has left the heroin behind.
0: He's managing it, yeah.
2: Yes. Mm. Because it's, yeah, it is so clearly semi-autobiographical. And it feels to me too that it's such a strong series of books that it's a very difficult thing for him then as a writer to escape.
0: This is my own opinion, but I feel like it would absolutely have been a means of him processing it. I feel like it's, you know, playing out in real time, because it's kind of marked with the same considerations that you see popping up in his subsequent books, like this one, Parallel Lines, where there's this kind of hyper-articulation of the machinations of thought and what meaning is and interconnection between people. I feel like, you know, he has this real interest in psychotherapy, and that keeps on playing out. So I wonder whether it is this way of...
2: Yes.
0: Yeah.
2: The character, we'll come to the characters in the new book, which are a bit of a departure, but there's a really nice line in the Times Literary Supplement about this, that St. Aubyn is engaged in a career-long struggle with his own stylistic brilliance.
0: Yeah, I'd agree with that.
2: Which is sort of true. I mean, he does write in this extraordinary, flamboyant, cruel, funny, but darkly
0: dark,
2: so style,
0: dark.
2: which is a bit of a constant through his work.
0: Yeah, whenever I read Edwin St. Aubyn, I feel like you have to keep up with him, you know. The language is such and the style is such that I feel like I'm running alongside it at a trot. And I like that about it, because it is kind of intellectually invigorating, but it's, honestly, it's not he's not an author I turn to when I'm exhausted at the end of the day.
2: Well, there's another critic's quote: if there's a flaw in St. Aubyn's dramas of consciousness, it's the tendency of his characters all to think and talk in the same register of droll irony. Imagine a game of intellectual catch in which the best and most aphoristic impersonation of Gore Vidal wins.
1: Oh, well, gosh.
2: that's sort of St. Orphan Land.
0: It is. But I feel like there's, I mean, that can be both tiresome when you read him, but also at the same time, there are these moments where it catches perfectly and keeps you going. I remember there's this wonderful, this is kind of out of context because we haven't yet really spoken of the narrative, but there's this beautiful line where he's describing a woman who has been experiencing chemotherapy. She has a brain tumour. And she's lost her hair, and he describes the remaining wisping strands as like the tantalizing footnotes of a manuscript long forgotten. And it's these sort of moments where you're like, oh my God, that's terrible, but it's also deeply, deeply funny and very observant.
2: So this book, Parallel Lines, follows from one previous to that called Double

0: double blind, and the characters persist into parallel lines. And there's a promise, I think, of a third to follow.
1: Yes.
0: Which is, it's interesting that he finds these big universes, that he likes to work in these big cyclical spaces.
1: Now, I was totally unaware that there was a prequel when I picked up this book. I thought it was a standalone. And I think now knowing that it will be part of a similar cycle where we're going to remain with the same set of characters and see them grow and develop and kind of go back over territory and in different ways, which is something he does a lot, I think I forgive more of the perceived faults that I saw in it.
0: Well, Double Blind, it ends with this big sort of charity do, and there's a schizophrenic young man who has finally made it into employment as a waiter at this bash, and happens upon a woman at the place who turns out to be someone intimately related to him. Mm-hmm. And then in parallel lines, we throw forward 5 years from that, and we start with that young man, Sebastian.
1: Yeah, we start with Sebastian at the time that the novel opens. It was a very arresting opening. It doesn't hold your hand.
0: It's vivid, isn't it?
1: It's incredibly vivid. I mean, he's a man who has an incredibly traumatic background. He was abused by his biological father. He was then institutionalized and then sort of neglected by his adopted family. And when the novel opens, he's in a psychiatric ward having an episode of psychosis. But you don't know that initially. You're just seeing the things that he is seeing, and you're hearing this.

0: of his state of mind. And I thought he actually did that very well. I felt like I really liked the character of Sebastian in this novel, who is probably one of the two main ones. The other one is this other woman who he met 5 years prior, Olivia. I don't think it's a spoiler to reveal their relationship.
1: No, go on.
0: They turn out to be twins, you know. There's a very sort of strong echo here of Twelfth Night, Sebastian, Viola. And we do move into Olivia's world and we get to explore her life with her husband and her five-year-old, incredibly precocious five-year-old. I've never heard a five-year-old adopt a sort of similar Edward St. Aubyn, you know, semiotic kind of awareness
1: Is that amusing or is that a slight flaw, that refusal to actually inhabit the mind of a five-year-old?
0: It's a tricky one, right? I don't know. I think it depends on whether you think he's priding himself on his style or whether he's really trying to inhabit these characters. Because you're right, there is a sort of a semblance amongst all of them. In fact, the only character, there's additional friends, there's additional family members. There's Olivia's adoptive parents, who are both psychoanalysts, but there is also this one character in the book, this abbot, Father Guido, who is an Italian priest, and suddenly all the chatter and the self-awareness and the self-perception and the anxiety of being perceived by others just calms down. And I thought that was really the only points in the book where Edward St. Aubyn was successful in truly inhabiting a character that had very little relation to the others.
1: But if his recent writing career isn't an attempt to distance himself and to sort of craft something distinct from the Melrose shadow, then Sebastian is a pretty effective example, is a bit of a success in that. He's not just a hoity-toity, sarcastic toff.
0: Oh, no, not at all.
1: Which so many of his other characters have been.
0: Yeah. No, I love Sebastian. Him and the abbot were my two preferred characters, and I was waiting for them to come back sometimes to kind of renew my interest in the story.
1: Sebastian has an analyst. He's also related to has a relationship with Sebastian's twin. This is one of the bits where I think it became a bit tricky, because anyone in that relationship who knew of the relationship between Sebastian and Olivia would perhaps distance himself from Sebastian in a therapeutic way. Mm-hmm. But he does not do this. Is that just authorial license? Does it help the book, do you think, that this little network stays intact?
0: I think it, you know, ostensibly helps him continue running with the book's themes, which I think are about interconnectedness, about an anxiety that we don't perceive the same sort of meaning in our relationships. But I felt that by having these sort of moments of synchronicity and hidden connection kind of furthered that agenda, but I didn't think it worked. Because there's this incredible scene, it's one of my favourites actually in the novel, where said therapist and a bunch of other characters are talking about the ethics of analysing someone else. They're talking about being a psychotherapist, and this particular character is very strong in his stance and, you know, absolutely under no means should you ever, you know, you can't wobble. The boundaries are in place, and then consequently...
1: So he, Martin, is the character in question.
0: Yes.
1: He excuses himself in this.
0: He does. Yeah, exactly. So I didn't love that, but again, now that I know it's part of a longer cycle, I wonder whether this is going to play out in a more interesting way than simply allowing the narrative to come to an easy close.
1: It's a book which deals a lot with psychoanalysis in a generous, interesting way.
0: In a querying way, I think. This is the beauty of having a multitude of characters and sharing so many POVs, is that you have characters who are absolutely adamant that this is an incredible service that you can offer people, that people grow throughout it, that, say, for example, Sebastian has come such a long way through his own treatment. And then you, of course, can skip straight to characters who show that to be hypocritical or simply untrue. So I don't even know if, you know, St. Aubyn knows, but I think he's playing around with the concept that it may or may not be helpful.
1: Is it too spoilerish to skip to the conclusion?
0: Maybe.
1: Yeah,
0: I would say so. Yeah.
1: So let's just say, though, that the conclusion has a kind of ribbon around itness.
0: Yes, it's very neat. It's very tidy, which is dissatisfying, I think, given the kind of chaotic nature of so much of the rest of the book. Yeah.
1: So how does that then work? I mean, is that... There you go, it's run its course.
0: Well, this is why we have to see what he does in the third novel.
1: Yeah.
0: If he's going to untie the ribbon and think, ha, I fooled you, things were not as neat as I made you believe, which, you know, I would see him doing. But yeah, it's hard. It's hard to talk about it as a standalone novel now, like I say, as I know it's part of a wider series and perhaps a

0: greater agenda.
1: Would you go back and read the prequel?
0: Oh, yeah, I think I will now. Yeah, I think I will read it.
2: Would you both want to then read what happens next with this character? Are you invested enough in the... Well, it sounds like there's a number of characters whose lives might be explored and whose inner lives are being showcased as well. Mm. Are you interested enough in them to want to go, oh, what's Edward St. Aubyn going to do next?
1: Because it's crying out for a twist, isn't it?
0: Do you know what? I'm not actually... I would not read those books because I'm invested in the characters. I cared for some of them. I'm invested in his stylistic choices. I'm invested in Edward St. Aubyn as an author and his use of language. I'm invested in his use of comedy as a way of talking about what you were talking about earlier, you know, these incredibly traumatic events. So, in fact, what I could probably say is that I wouldn't read him as a reader, but I will and continue to read him as a writer.
2: Oh, what a lovely answer. And that is Edward St. Aubyn's Parallel Lines, which is published by Jonathan Cape. And I should say that you're listening to ABC Radio National's The Bookshelf with me, Kate Evans, and with co-host Jonathan Green and guest novelist Hannah Kent and critic BJ Silcox. And because what we do every week is bring together a pile of freshly published books, you can probably smell them from there, and freshly opinionated reviewers. But this time, of course, we also have a room full of readers here at the Melbourne Writers Festival. Yay!
1: All right, Kate, your turn to hog the mic. This is a book that you and BJ have both read. It's by American writer Susan Choi. And she's written six books. Person of Interest, Trust Exercises among them. BJ, you were... we've had a slight faltering on the earlier book, The McBride, but you were keen to read this one.
3: I love Susan Choi. Trust Exercise is one of my top novels of the last 10 years. I thought it was really exceptional. So I was deeply excited to read this book, even more excited because the sort of seed of it, the catalyst of it, is a really wonderful short story which you can go and read. It was published in The New Yorker, called Flashlight. It's the sort of beginning of things. And it had such an extraordinary self-containment to it, but also this really febrile kind of premise. And then when I heard that it was being turned into a novel, I was bought in. So I couldn't have been more excited about this book.
2: Well, I read that short story as well, which has a girl who's about 10 years old on the beach with her father. The father is lost on the beach. He's disappeared. His body is not found. And we then see this girl having a conversation with an analyst, which is just so cleverly done. We've got this girl who is so clever. She sort of vibrates with interest and passion and discomfort because, you know, she's in grief. She's lost her father. And there's a version of that at the beginning of this novel with these two characters walking on a beach. And I think one of the things that she does, so Louisa and Cirque is the father, is that our sense of these characters keep on being unended. But having read the short story, then opening this book, which is, what, 450 pages long?
3: Oh, longer, yeah.
2: Oh, longer. We both had to read it electronically, so I didn't realise quite how long it was going to be as I as I kept reading it. Can you talk about that setup and the impact that it had on you, BJ?
3: It is this really extraordinary setup because it is a really evocative image, right? A father and daughter, young daughter, father. He's really risk averse. He can't swim. And she's had swimming lessons against his will because he's so worried she'll drown in the swimming lessons. And they're at night together, walking along the beach, stargazing. And he says to her, I didn't want you to have swimming lessons. I was really worried about it, but I'm so glad that your mum made you go and learn how to swim. And then what we learn is that he's been lost. He's the one who's been lost off the rocks. That sort of premise, it sort of draws a line in this book through history. It's like this knife and it cuts history. There's the people they were before and the people they can be afterwards. And what the novel manages to do is give you both versions of that. Who the father is, who his wife is, who the daughter could have been in that circumstance. And then this horror show happens. And then who they become afterwards, who she becomes, who the wife becomes. And it is this wonderful setup. It really is the premise of that. And then what happens, which we can't talk about. So this is the difficult part. Susan Choi is amazing at wrong-footing readers. That's why I loved Trust Exercise so much, because you read the first third of the novel and then the second third of the novel totally upends everything you thought you knew about what happened.

0: happen first. And I love books like that. I think that's amazing. And this book does something similar. But if we tell you what it is, we will ruin everything.
1: Everything.
0: Which is very hard. So Kate and I have a massive elephant in the room, but it's a geopolitical elephant, which is particularly exciting. So you have this intimate family story, this intimate heartbreak, this particular moment you keep coming back to, the father, the daughter, the risk aversion, the water, everything that's caught up on that, the stars, and all that's left of him as he disappears is this flashlight. And the idea of this flashlight that's left on the beach, and that's all the girl can remember, is the noiseless sound, in a sense, of this flashlight hitting the sand. And it sort of echoes throughout history, backwards and forwards.
1: But the structure of this novel is so interesting, because although we're not going to talk about one huge part of the book, there are other ways in which she wrong-foots us with what we think we know about even this man and this girl holding hands, walking along the beach. There's a story quite early on that she was interested in miniatures, in dolls' houses, and there was a shop that she used to go and look longingly at these small things. And they were too expensive, basically. And so the father decides to make her a dollhouse. And so we have this particular image of this man who's carefully made a doll's house, who's put all this sort of care and attention into her. And then the more we know about this family and this man, our sense of this sort of kindly father making little furniture is so not who he is. He is this sort of angry, wry academic who was born in Japan, who has a number of different languages, who was a Korean-Japanese man, has this extremely fractious relationship with his wife. And we keep meeting characters, finding out more about them, and everybody has silences and stories and things about their family and things about their past that we know as readers and nobody else knows, do they, BJ?
0: No, I think the best analogy for me for this book is actually the flashlight. And if you can imagine as a reader kind of putting yourself in a room that's full of artifacts, or in fact, put yourself in the doll's house, but turn the light off and then turn a flashlight on and spin it. And this novel sort of illuminates people for a second and then goes away again and illuminates them again. And every time the flashlight turns, time has shifted. So you see people for this break and then you'll realise, oh, they haven't behaved how you expect them to behave. Life hasn't happened to them the way you expected them to. Here's who they might have been. Here's who they are. And it sort of moves and you get these flashes of light. And it's quite extraordinary because you end up with this panoramic view of a family and a family to which something extraordinarily traumatic has happened, but you are only getting them in these flashes and you have to fill in the gaps and you have to think about the kind of people they are, the kind of people they could have been, and then with this great geopolitical elephant to sort of then trace history and its cruelties through all of it. But it is, it's very much, we have chunks of the novel excised in the same way that the characters have excised themselves from families, from history, from each other. And it is really about those breaks and those silences, and they are dark.
1: And the structure is quite carefully almost like a spiral. So we have the loss of this man in about 1977 or 1978. We go back into his family story, and then the mother, Anne, is a, well, she's this fascinating character. She's the youngest of a very large family, but she ends up being almost overlooked in that family. And so she's excised from that family for most of the story. But when she was 19, she had a baby and immediately put that baby up for adoption. And we can instantly imagine the trauma of that experience. But that's just one of the many traumas. And sometimes you don't return to a character for another 100 pages, 120 pages, and it might be in 10 years later or it might be 15 years earlier. And so there are lots of those aha moments and moments of sort of shock and moments of disruption. And it does sort of feel like you're always going to be returning to that moment on the beach. And every time you think you're getting close to it, you slip away. And you sometimes even slip away into other countries, other families.
0: Other histories.
1: Other histories.
0: Yeah. And I think that's an extraordinary thing for a writer to be able to do. It,

0: actually felt quite an old school novel to me. I don't know what you thought about it. There was a bunch of novels that were published in like the late 90s, early 2000s, and I'm thinking like Michael Chabon's The Amazing Adventures of Cavalier and Clay, Jeffrey Eugenides' Middlesex, these big, expansive, intergenerational novels that were about kind of collisions of history and self and identity and America, and they felt kind of big and expansive and delicious and wonderful to be in. And this sort of felt like one of those in the best of ways, in that it was trying to do heaps. And I sort of loved the ambition of it, but the ambition of it is refracted through people that you deeply care about. And I haven't seen a novel like that for a really long time that felt that big and that big-hearted, but also was showing us parts of history that I had no idea about. So the Eugenides book goes into sort of Detroit activist history, which I knew nothing about, and the Chabon went into the kind of history of comic book writers and the responsibilities that they had through kind of the anti-fascist kind of response, and that was really fascinating. And then this one goes into the sort of fractious history between Japan and Korea and America, and that sort of triad of geopolitical sort of tension and how that plays out. And I didn't really understand that particularly well either. So it's this wonderful point where the macro and the micro meet in this big novel that's wonderful to be inside, but entirely different to everything else she's done before.
1: And I must say that Eric Puchner's Dream State is also one of those big novels, and it's doing it through marriage. But one thing I will say is that I did get about two-thirds of the way and suddenly think, has she written two novels here? And should this other story, which is the big one that we're not talking about, should this have been its own separate novel? And then I got to the end and I thought, well, no, she needed to have all that stuff there because it ties everything together. But I was at about two-thirds of the way through, I thought, hang on, am I reading something completely different? Because I loved the first half. It was extraordinary. And then it had to do what it did. But there are entire lives that go past in one sentence or paragraph.
0: What it's doing there, I think, is a really difficult move to make, which it's making the move from it being an intimate story to a political story. And that's a really difficult hinge to pull off, to make us realise that the thing we think we've been looking at, which feels really familial and feels really small, is actually so, so much bigger. And that's really hard to do, I think, for any kind of author.
2: Does it work for you?
0: Look, I had the same feeling as Kate, but I also had the same feeling inside Rebecca Mackay's The Great Believers. And by the end of that book, the payoff of how it all come together, I realised, oh, I know what you're doing and I understand it.
1: The payoff in this one is extraordinary.
0: And so I do think it counts.
3: But we can't talk about it now.
0: Can't talk about it. I do think, as I think with almost every book I read that's over 250 pages, is that it probably could have been 250 pages. I think that is the sweet spot. I think 250 pages and under is genius, and I think you have to earn everything over 250 pages. I think you should have to get a license from your publisher. You're should it be 252? Let's read a couple and see. There are very few novels that hit kind of 500 pages where I think, oh yeah, you really needed that extra 300 pages to make that particular point. But I'm, you know, I'm a minimalist and I like it all small and compact and, you know, and wonderful. But that's a kind of, you know, that's a personal prejudice, even though I'm very loud about it.
1: Next year we'll have just novellas.
0: Oh, yes, please. That would be amazing. The most underrated literary form in all of history. I do think it works. I do think it works. And I do encourage people to kind of stick with it, because actually, having said all of that about how all novels should be short, I do admire the ambition. I really admire the ambition. I do think, and this will be the last thing I say about it, I promise, I think she had the geopolitical idea seeded first and put a family around it. And so I feel like by the end of the novel, we were moving to the thing she was most interested in. And you get that feeling, like, that this is a novel that is fulfilling a particular need she has because she's so fascinated by a particular part of history that she's found out about. I can understand that feeling, and it doesn't always work, but it does here.
1: Can you remind us what it is, though, Jonathan?
3: Flashlight by Susan Choi, and it's published by Jonathan Cape. And this is The Bookshelf. BJ Silcox, who you just heard, Hannah Kent, Jonathan Green, that's me, and Kate Evans at the Melbourne Writers' Festival in front of real people.
4: Just astounding.
1: just astounding. But, Jonathan, we haven't even talked about the book that you and I have read together. But guess what? This one takes us back to the very first thing that I asked Hannah Kent, which is about homesickness, belonging, moving between countries and communities. So, actually, Hannah, even though you haven't read this one, we're expecting you to have opinions.
2: Oh, excellent. I will chime in.
3: You'll have feelings. Carol Phillips, Another Man in the Street by Bloomsbury. And we begin here at sea.
1: Yes. Although perhaps we should say who he is. So he's a British Catetian writer. Is that how you say it?
3: From St. Kitts, yes. Well, his life, in fact, has many echoes with the character that he began, well, is central to this book. And there's bits in Notting Hill in Britain. It's in 60s. Windrush generation of migration from the Caribbean to the kind of dour and fairly grey post-war Britain of the 60s, a Britain that was still coming out of its shell after the deprivations of the Second World War. So a difficult place, but many migrants coming to form a new life. And
1: but when it opens, so it opens on a ship with this man who's about 27, he's coming to England with all the sort of, well, with a mixture of the promises that migration might bring to a clever young man who would like to be a journalist. But he is also a bit sceptical about the promise that has been offered him and the way that his family understands it. And I thought it was just going to be a narrative about this character. But it's not.
3: So is not. And nor is it simply a narrative about that migrant experience. It's much more personal than that. And the interesting thing, there are many books which take that moment of arrival and that moment of what you do then with your life and how you are received and how you adapt to that. But this casts forward to death. This is the entirety of lives that are the sort of the palette for this book. And that makes it quite different. But as you say, he's on the boat, and he has this. It's sort of a strange that he thought because he had a paper round in St. Kitts that he could become a journalist in the United Kingdom, in London, and he does end up on Fleet Street. But it's a disaster. This is Victor Johnson is our hero here, and the interesting thing that's said about his time on Fleet Street, and he chips his way up from a community newspaper in Notting Hill to eventually get the big break because there's a lot of interest in migrant politics, in migrant stories, you know, in the media. So he rides that wave into Fleet Street. But then it doesn't work out, and it's because, as his eventual life partner describes it, that he found out that he didn't have the wherewithal to actually succeed in that realm. So it's this sort of sense of inbuilt failure.
1: Well, and we get all these portraits of sort of mildly disappointed lives, because which is an interesting approach for a novelist to take, I think, because we don't just stay with Victor. We meet people he works with in a pub, women he's had relationships with, a Jewish, I think, Polish man.
3: He's the sort of the second big character in the book, but that's the thing. We jump out of the boat. Into this fairly described as melancholy pub in Notting Hill, and there's this other character called Lucky that's being described by a white narrator all of a sudden. So there's been a time shift, a shift in narration, and Lucky turns out to be Victor, but we won't know that for maybe another 20 or 30 pages. It's very abrupt, and the book is full of these jump cuts of space and time, which either work or don't. It's a bit tricky at the beginning, I think.
1: Yes, and I think it deliberately is, again, to use BJ's term, it's wrong-footing us because we think we know what a migrant story of belonging and not belonging does. And in a conventional sense, this character, Victor, and I think the author, expects that what we want is a story of growth and belonging.
3: Young man from the Caribbean makes good.
1: And even the fact that other people have called this man lucky, because they presume that any migrant who comes from the West Indies to London, what a lucky man. And he's living this grim life where he keeps on being chucked out of places that he's trying to rent because nobody wants to rent to this black man.
3: Well, here comes the other character, and the guy, Peter Feldman, who is a Jewish slumlord, although we don't know that he's Jewish. But he, slightly shadily, makes his living out of renting to people like Victor. He is the man who will find accommodation for this big, big tide of immigrants that no one else wants to touch in London. But Peter has this story himself. Peter's story is of, and we slowly piece this together, it's very fragmentary, the H word, Holocaust, is never mentioned. But
1: it's there, isn't it?
3: He has parents in a place and suddenly they realise that things are becoming difficult and that Peter must go to live with relatives on a farm. It's unspoken, and Peter senses the danger of what's going on at one point and goes back to their city, and the parents have disappeared, and an associate of his father tells him to get out of town, go to England, which is what he does. The thing I found, this is common between Peter and Victor, and with Victor's partner eventually, Ruth, who was initially shacked up with Peter, small lies, but with this common... No matter how small the life, the emotional intensity that is possible within that life is common, is universal. I thought this was a book about that sense of sort of common sort of emotional heft, that sense of common experience between people.
1: And possibly of loss and ambition and possibilities not quite fulfilled. I thought it was an interesting choice, and I wondered what Hannah would make of this idea that if you're telling a story that is partly about migration and ideas of home, that you don't just focus on the direct migrant story, that you also tell a story about other people in the community who are seeing their country change and who've maybe moved from the country to the city, from Liverpool to London, and that you're sort of coming at it so that it's not one narrative.
2: No, I think what interests me so much in narratives like this, and even just in terms of philosophical ponderings and musings about concepts of home and belonging, is how these things are never in stasis, really. And so much of our desire for home sometimes, I think, is for certainty. That might sound a little bit too neat, but I think when we think of home, it's like having, you know, it's that beautiful Welsh word, hiraeth. I think I'm pronouncing it correctly, which kind of describes this longing for home, but it might also be a longing for home that never existed or never will exist. Mm. And it sort of translates to this desire to have a place where you belong and a place where you are unchanging in that belonging, and the place itself is unchanging, which of course is not true because we change and the places where we abide change, and, you know, even our concepts of home change as we maybe acquire families or lose them, you know, these are always, always in flux. And I think that's what I find so interesting, is this desire at the heart of it to be able to just find some kind of a concept of permanency within home, if that makes sense.
3: I mean, it's interesting in this book that there is that sense of home in the Caribbean and the new home that one is attempting to find, and for those people at that time, the image of the breakup of the colonial presence from Britain, but there is this sort of strange sense of home in Britain, which is kind of delusional and utterly disappointed by the actuality.
1: And I like the way that Victor is quite irritated about all that. Mm. I mean, he's sort of irritated in his memory of his family and his father.
3: He feels trapped once he gets there, doesn't he?
1: Yes, but he's also trapped by people's expectation that he should be loving it and believing that he's living this great and successful life. And instead, he's moving from one thing to the other, which makes it sound like a sort of grim doer story, which it sort of is and it isn't. I mean, I wanted to stay with these characters. I really like the way that he draws them and draws them quickly.
3: He draws them really interestingly, because it's a story pretty much about the interiors of all these people, but it's not one that's full of their inner dialogue. It's sort of an observed interiority somehow. It's a really complex thing to put on the page, I think. But it's, and maybe it asks a lot of the reader to infer that sense of feeling from the characters, but I think he sets up this proposition. He invites you to make some suppositions about the sort of interior feeling, which I think is really clever and is really restrained and deft. I found myself feeling that was leaving me space to find my own sense of these people within this story, which I I was grateful for, and maybe I completely misinterpreted it as a result.
1: Although it did make me want to read more by Carol Phillips.
3: Absolutely. And he has written a big book on the Holocaust and the Jewish experience therein, which is apparently superb, which I'm drawn to immediately.
1: And he's written a lot of plays, and he's written a lot about the Afro-Caribbean experience.
3: And he writes, I've heard him interviewed at the time, but this book too, because a lot of it is set in this Notting Hill area of London, which at that time was this extraordinarily vibrant, transformed community full of reggae and good food and street life and, you know, a community moving in. Now, of course, it's gentrified nonsense like any other part of inner London.
1: Whereas back in St Kitts, he also evokes this world where everything stops and all the men listen to the BBC News.
3: Yes.
1: And there's this sense of this connection to an old version of empire that is both sort of interesting, and there's a real eyebrow raised at it at the same time.
3: And that's the view that Victor Lucky, nice, ironic sort of juxtaposition of this man's two names is Victor and Lucky, because he's sort of neither. But that's the view that he carries with him to the UK, this sort of heroic sense of the colonial motherland while despising it simultaneously.
1: And, of course, one of the strange things that happens every week on a program like The Bookshelf is that I end up thinking about these piles of books in relation to each other, because I've sort of jammed them together. And so here we have this... We meet a lot, I think, of young people full of potential that can't be realised. And that's what we were seeing in Susan Choi's book, Flashlight, as well, is these young, clever people who end up having to be sort of autodidacts. And I thought that was a really interesting connection between these books as well.
0: I can absolutely say that from the way you've talked about this, and that idea of people for whom a path is laid out for them, who for one reason or another can't or don't or won't take it, and that sense of certainty shaking that comes with it. I'm really attracted to stories, to come back to that word wrong foot, I'm really attracted to stories that do that. It's far more evocative of life, because I think we don't live life like fairy tales. We live life that are constantly obstructed, and they go in places we didn't expect. And I think, yes, those stories are the ones that are sort of the most characterful and the most interesting, but also the most true to how it is that we live.
3: But the rarity too of writing of characters who share this ordinariness and unfulfillment, which is the story of most lives.
1: And I love that sort of texture of everyday lives. But the other thing that I think all of these books that we've talked about have done is have secrets at the heart of them. Because although, you know, this is all about words and wordiness, one of the things that's always fascinating is what's unsaid and what's not spelt out, and not knowing that that character is your twin, or that, you know, characters in this book have children that nobody knows about, in the same way that in Flashlight there were hidden children, entire families excised from people's narratives. I mean, Victor has a son who we don't even really know about for a good chunk of the book,
3: and a wife.
1: And his new partner wasn't aware that she existed either.
3: And they coexist in the same city for some time with a similar state of unawareness.
1: I love a secret and a silence. And that's Carol Phillips' Another Man in the Street, which is published by Bloomsbury. But we're keeping an eye here on the time for time on the bookshelf, trying to see just how many books we can reference in one episode, which is always something we love to do. So I wonder if we could do a quick fire round of book recommendations. What have you read and loved recently? What should we be reading? Hannah Kent.
2: Oh, speaking of secrets, I loved Emily Maguire's Rapture, which is the story of the myth of Pope Joan, the idea that there was a woman who was Pope, you know, quite relevant perhaps for this moment in time. It's such a beautiful evocation of a time and place. It's the sort of, in some ways, a preposterous story that you kind of might have trouble believing in, but Emily is such a gifted writer that you can put absolute faith in where she's leading you. And I did, and I loved it. And it's got such an exquisite ending as well. Great book.
0: Oh, second that with bells on.
1: So, BJ, what else have you been reading and loving?
0: Do I have a recommendation for you? And you can act on it, which is very exciting. I am interviewing Mariana Enriquez this afternoon as part of Melbourne Writers Festival. She's an Argentinian horror author, which might not float your boat if you're not horror inclined, but just believe me when I say she is extraordinary. They are extraordinary. These are ghost stories, and they're stories that are so extraordinary in their ability to tell stories, not just about the ghosts that sort of are the dead that won't stay buried, but the ghosts of the dispossessed, the misunderstood, the socially excised, the silent, the secret, the people we ignore and push out of society. They are pitch perfect. I read the first three stories in the new collection, which is A Sunny Place for Shady People. Great damn title. It's wonderful. And I read the first couple of stories and I just thought, oh, these are amazing. They're just no notes. And that's a wonderful feeling as a critic to just go, oh, this is fantastic. I just want to press this into people's hands. And I can this afternoon. And you can get your book signed. Come along.
1: Can I put you on the spot, Jonathan Green, for
3: no,
1: a book recommendation?
3: I'd rather you didn't.
1: Oh, can't I?
3: Well, okay.
1: It doesn't have to be new.
3: Well, I really?
1: It can be a favourite book that you love to reread.
3: Well, yeah, see, I've been boning up for this yoga retreat and I'm reading all this sort of circular, not particularly convincing argument, mystical self-improvement nonsense. The one I would recommend is a memoir that actually won a prize at the Victorian Premier's Lit Awards this year by Susan Hampton. Seek that out because it is one of the most exquisitely, perfectly honed little gems of a book.
1: So there you go. Question without notice is what I just gave Jonathan Green there. I don't think he knew that I was going to ask him for a book recommendation. Look, I think that's it for this week's edition of The Bookshelf. Our guest today, novelist Hannah Kent, whose latest book is the memoir Always Home, Always Homesick, and critic and writer BJ Silcox. When are we going to read a book from you, BJ Silcox?
0: Oh, God, join the queue of people who are asking. It's coming. Working on it. One tiny story at a time.
1: Thank you so much for joining us on stage at Melbourne's Writers' Festival, you two.
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That's it for this week's edition of The Bookshelf on ABC Radio National. A lively conversation from last year's Melbourne Writers' Festival with our regular reviewers, Hannah Kent and BJ Silcox, alongside Kate Evans and Jonathan Green. As always, you'll find all the details of the books mentioned on The Bookshelf website. Thanks for listening. I'm Cassie McCullough. Back soon.

0: New inspiration from ABC Books. The Outrageous Good Fortune of Living is a guide for the curious, the questioning, the grateful, and the hopeful. How can we build a world that embraces all paths to the divine, however we define it and however we live it? Lee Kaufman says, even in our turbulent times, this book will leave you calmer and inspired. 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

0: Good morning, Kerry Worthington with ABC News. Australia is out of the FIFA World Cup, losing to Egypt in a penalty shootout. The Socceroos lost the shootout 4-2 after a scoreless extra time. Australia trailed 1-0 after a goal in the 13th minute to Egypt's Imam Ashour, but the Socceroos levelled in the second half through an own goal by Mohamed Hani. These fans have expressed their disappointment.
1: Absolutely devastated after a beautiful World Cup campaign to end it off like that, after the boys tried their best. It was devastating for everyone around us.
2: Yeah, pretty disappointing in the end. Look, really proud of the boys. We pulled through, got that goal back to make it level. Really strong from our defence, and just unlucky not to get them on penalties.
0: And Argentina survived a scare to reach the round of 16 at the FIFA World Cup after a 3-2 win over Cabo Verde in extra time in Miami. Superstar Lionel Messi opened the scoring with his 20th career World Cup goal for Argentina. But De Roy Duarte equalised for the small nation in the 59th minute. Ultimately, an own goal in the 111th minute sealed victory for Argentina, who'll face Egypt in the round of 16 clash. A UN agency has recommended against placing the Great Barrier Reef on its official list of World Heritage Sites in danger. An overnight draft decision from UNESCO has praised joint water cleanup plans designed to protect the fragile marine ecosystem, but it wants a thorough assessment of the destruction caused by climate change and the most recent mass coral bleaching event. The body of an American pilot shot dead by Papuan rebels in the Papuan Highlands has been recovered by the Indonesian military. Indonesia correspondent Tim Swanston reports the operation was captured in rare video footage.
3: American pilot Nicholas F. Gosselin was shot and killed on Thursday in a killing claimed by the West Papua National Liberation Army. Vision of this operation shows Indonesian special forces flying over the Papuan Highlands in a helicopter before landing and retrieving Mr. Gosselin's body, something they described as a rapid seizure operation involving 10 personnel. This vision, filmed by a local TV camera crew, it's a really rare look at an Indonesian military operation inside the interior of Papua, where an independence conflict has been playing out for decades.
0: Three men accused of murdering a journalist in Northern Ireland more than 7 years ago have been found not guilty. 29-year-old Lyra McKee was fatally shot as she stood close to police vehicles during rioting in 2019. The dissident Republican paramilitary group, the New IRA, claimed responsibility for the attack, but the gunman was never found. Ms. McKee's sister, Nicola Corner, says the two-year trial has uncovered some uncomfortable truths.
4: People are afraid to speak out. They are afraid to share information that they have that could convict guilty people. Over 150 people witnessed this event. Not one of those 150 people came forward with evidence which could have supported the police case and the prosecution's case.
0: A NASA-funded spacecraft has reached orbit as part of an unprecedented mission to rescue a falling space telescope, the BBC's Palab Ghosh reports.
5: The SWIFT telescope has been in space for more than 20 years, but now it's slowly falling to Earth. It's been capturing some of the most powerful explosions from the dawn of the universe. SWIFT provides such valuable insights, NASA has decided to save it. It launched a fridge-sized robot called Link on an intercept course towards the falling telescope. When Link arrives, it will take detailed pictures of the space telescope, which engineers will use to decide where to grab hold of it. Link will then use its three arms to hold on and then use its thrusters to lift SWIFT back to its original orbit.
0: Taylor Swift and Travis Kelce have married at Madison Square Garden in New York City. The secretive build-up to the nuptials culminated when a marquee outside the Manhattan Arena proclaimed just married after they gave their vows. The wedding was officiated by Adam Sandler, the actor, with Swift's brother serving as her man of honour and Kelce's brother acting as best man. This fan, who travelled all the way from Florida to stand outside the event, says it's an amazing love story.
6: It's their love story to me. So if you follow Travis, he shot his shot by going to the Eras Tour. He's like, I gave her a bracelet with my number on it. He made it happen. Like, it happened. And it was, she couldn't have written a better love story. You know, it was just so sweet. It's like a real-life rom-com. And I love that.
0: That's the latest ABC News.
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9: It's our national history and it's our timeline from, you know, 40,000 years ago. These amazing herbs and spices have survived on this one continent.
8: And when you're shopping for fruit and veg, you know you'll be able to pick up some fresh rosemary and a punnet of tomatoes. But how can you get desert lime, lemon myrtle or saltbush? Well, have you ever thought of asking for them?
10: There are people out there that are selling natives, that are a part of the native food industry. Why are we not asking for it and getting more on the shelves?
8: And it isn't just unique Australian flavours that we can enjoy by cultivating these ingredients. Food that's native to our unique landscape can also help steer us through the challenges of a changing climate.
11: With the climate issues that we have and all these food security and the nutrition security problems we have in the world, these plants will play a big role in diet diversity and getting those nutrients back into our food system.
8: I'm Jonathan Green and this is Every Bite from ABC Radio National. It's all about food and the places where food, culture, science and history collide. This week, native ingredients, the taste of place. Let's start this conversation with a cook. A cook who's been serving up the coat of arms for most of his working life.
9: People were very ignorant about the herbs. They didn't know what they were eating. Kangaroo can't eat Skippy, emu. You know, they're on our coins. Well, boo-hoo. They're tasty. G'day, everybody. My name's Mark Olive. I'm known as the Black Olive on TV and around Australia. I'm a Bundjalung man, which is the northern rivers of New South Wales, but I grew up in Wollongong on Tharawal country, and that's me.
8: The cooking. How did that begin for you? Your cooking journey, how does that start?
9: Well, you know what? It was, I knew at a young age I was always fascinated with food. And I think that came about just sitting at home and like any Indigenous kid, just sitting waiting for your next meal. So sitting up at the counter and be watching Mum and my godmother, who was a great cook, sitting there watching them make, well, they used to make Johnny cakes and scones and stuff like that. For me, it was like magic.
8: Were native ingredients part of your mum's cooking?
9: At the beginning, no. But we used to go home to Cabbage Tree Island up on the northern rivers of New South Wales, and my father was from Casino. So we'd go home, and that was the home of a lot of the backhousiers. So things like the aniseed myrtles, the lemon myrtles, the cinnamon myrtles. So in school holidays in the 60s and the 70s, my aunts would always, you know, make Johnny cakes but add a lemon myrtle to them. And, you know, that sort of stuff was just fascinating. And lots of wattle seed up in that region as well. So we'd have wattle seed scones and, you know, that introduction that really, I think, was that other hook. You know, when I started my apprenticeship, I was being trained by European chefs. Mm. For an Indigenous man in a kitchen, it was quite an eye-opener. I remember going to college and, you know, we had to iron our hats, our neckerchiefs, and it's not like today. It's very different today. I don't know how much Fabulon I went through. But
8: this is back in the late 70s, isn't it?
9: This is the late 70s, yeah. And it was just crazy. You had to show your hands and your fingers, and that's always stayed with me, you know, the hygienic side of it. But not only that, that ritual of being a chef, which I think is very important, and it's an achievement once you get it all done, you get it all in place and do it all that, because it is a hard job and I've got plenty of varicose veins to show it.
8: Could you remember the first time in one of those more formal kitchen settings that you might have suggested perhaps the idea of a native ingredient? Was there a moment?
9: Oh, that was a moment. Back in 88, I was working in Wollongong in a club here, and it was Australia Day and it was 200 years. And I thought, if I can get my hands on some lemon myrtle, which I did, I ended up adding lemon myrtle to a few things just on the day. It was just for the day. Put it out in the club in these scones, and a lot of people didn't know what they were eating. They thought it was lemon in there. But the fact that, you know, I was able to try and experiment and use those ingredients back in 88 was, you know, pretty good. It took, you're talking a good 5 years after that, that people were really even knowing about the lemon myrtles and the acacias and all of those different herbs and spices.
12: Well, to say, from that point, 88, I mean, how have things shifted? I mean, people then would have been hard-pressed if you'd said lemon myrtle to them. They would have gone, huh?
9: Yeah.
12: Which would not be the case now. So there has been a shift.
9: Oh, there has been a huge shift. And back in the 80s, like I said, nobody was doing a lot of this stuff. And kangaroo wasn't even decriminalised, and that wasn't until 1993. Wow. So that was only used as pet food, you know, which was a real pity because the actual iron and protein content of kangaroo is just amazing. And yet we weren't using these. And even today, people have a hard time eating kangaroo and emu because they're our coat of arms. But as I say to people, for Indigenous people, they were never our coat of arms. They were our storytelling, our totems, our clothing, part of the dream time. And once you start telling that story, people get it, but they still have this block in their head of Skippy. And Skippy's got a lot to answer for. Yeah. But anyway, it was an interesting time. There was a lot of people experimenting, and there was a lot of people that just sort of like, you know, thought I was silly. Like, I'd be doing lasagnas, but I'd be doing a bush tomato pasta, or I'd be doing things like that. And instead of chicken, I'd be using crocodile meat to make these lasagnas, or using roux meat instead of beef. I'd make a filet mignon, but I called it a roulet mignon. And it was a kangaroo fillet. I'd smoke some emu with chips and then shave that, put that on top, crown it with a pepper berry jus sitting on a bed of warrigal greens. So it looked like a filet mignon, but the tastes were totally different.
12: Mm. That's Chef Mark Olive. And as he says, in some states, kangaroo meat wasn't even legal to sell for human consumption until 1993. And that's not the only example of government regulation holding back native food production.
13: A lot of Australian native foods do not even qualify as foods in Australia.
12: Madonna Thompson is a Koori person of southeast Queensland, of Yagara and Yugambeh descent. She's the chair and co-founder of BBIC, the Bushtucker and Botanicals Indigenous Enterprise Cooperative. So, why would some native Australian ingredients not qualify as food?
13: For it to be recognised as a food in Australia, it has to pass and meet a whole lot of criteria. And so if there's 3,000 food plants that we know communities eat, it doesn't automatically translate or register as a food according to the Australian food system. Mm. And so out of 3,000 plants, you could be looking at maybe 13 that will meet that. Once they meet that, that 13 has a better chance at being exported. And so one of the biggest problems we face is that someone could have, you know, 25 small-leaf tamarind trees, which come from southeast Queensland, and they could want to sell those internationally. Well, they can't because they don't even meet agriculture. They're not an agricultural crop. They don't meet certain standards because of scale, commercial viability, etc. There's a whole range of things. And as a result, it doesn't get included in that definition. And so it's sort of put aside as a novelty.
12: Well, it feels less and less like a novelty these days. Australians are keen to see more native ingredients on supermarket shelves. I mean, what are you finding here and abroad in terms of interest?
13: For me, domestic, I deal mostly with what's local. So I have found an absolute increase in people's interests of not only wanting to know what's there, but they also want to grow it. They want to start changing their gardens to put more native plants that are appropriate to the area they live in, and they want to know what's the medicinal and food plants they can put in their gardens. And I get a lot of requests around where can I buy these ingredients. And the reality is that as individuals, it's almost impossible for them to be able to buy it because the supply is usually in such large quantities that it goes to, you know, bigger manufacturers.
8: This is Every Bite from ABC Radio National. We'll hear more about Madonna's work supporting native agribusiness in a moment, but if you can't find these ingredients in shops, well, you could, of course, forage for the unique foods of this country or, well, spear them.
10: Oh, yeah, I've got a spear in my car, you know, that I take around. I've got my fishing gear in the car all the time.
8: Norni Barrow is a Torres Strait Islander chef and the founder of Mabu Mabu. And under that name, she's run food stalls, cafes, restaurants, catering companies, sold ingredients and published a cookbook, all championing native ingredients. She's now based in Melbourne, but is originally from the island of Mare, which is where her food philosophy took shape.
10: I was very lucky that my dad raised me in the Torres Strait. So hunting and gathering food and sharing it too as well. Like, you know, you don't just share it with your family, you're sharing it with a village.
8: So we've already heard that you're handy with a spear, but the waters of Melbourne must be pretty different to those of the Torres Strait, and yet you adapt.
10: Yeah, I think it's just, it goes back to me hunting and figuring out how to source that in an urban setting. Where do I get it, you know, on the foreshore of the Melbourne outskirts? How do you forage for it in a city landscape?
14: Is that mindset or knowledge?
10: I think it's like it's a bit of both. But you also have to be a go-getter who wants to go out to get food. You know, if you want to go to a market.
14: You can just use your phone.
10: Yeah, because you can use your phone now. And that's true. And I've done it many times as well when I've had to, like, get the supermarket to drop off stuff. And I guess, like, you know, that's where, you know, Williamstown and stuff was my first times where I would go down there and you can forage so much. You know, I could get periwinkles from there. You can even get great sea urchins, seaweed, all of this, and you don't realise it. They even have mussels on the rocks, you know. And then there's kakala and samphire for your picking, saltbush as well. So when I found those pockets, it's like me being back home too as well, just hearing the water and actually looking that there's food there.
14: Was it important coming here to seek out local Indigenous knowledge of this place as well?
10: Yeah, it was. It was definitely important. I think, like, you know, I think it's important wherever you live to know what those flavours are in each of those places. You know, when you go to farming countries, try the beef, you know, or try the, you know, those things, because those are the things that are named for those places. Wherever you're from, enjoy your local produce there. See what grows there, especially in the native food industry. Don't try and bring something that is supposed to be in a hot country over to cold country to cultivate it, because you're not going to get the best yield out of it. So enjoy what you've got in each of your states.
14: You failed cooking at school.
10: I did. Yeah, terribly. I think it was more that my home ec teacher didn't like me too as well. Like, you know, because I was like, why? I was a bit of a feminist, you know. I was like, why do I need to learn how to cook? Like, why can't I be building something like the boys are building things? Like,
14: I want to go to metalwork.
10: Yeah, why can't I do that? I sort of fought against this, and now, obviously, I made a career out of standing in a kitchen.
14: Well, what was it about working in hospitality that captivated you?
10: Look, I think it's like it's just a big rush to be a chef, you know, to be in a kitchen and to have that knowledge and to see how beautiful food is, the natural flavour that comes from the ground or from the ocean, or you get to create.
14: Was it inevitable that in working in kitchens that you would want to bring local flavours?
10: Yes, it was always going to be like that. I've always been intrigued by what we have. When you grew up in the Torres Strait, like my dad would always remind me and my aunts are the same, you take what you need but not what you want. You know, and that's a good way of thinking about it, but also thinking about it, you're taking what is available.
14: Mm.
10: I'm really nostalgic about, like, you know, even bringing back those foods that we were given on missions. So, you know, that's how damper starts. That's how pancake starts. That's how Johnny Cake started. All of those things came out of those only flour getting delivered to you or only rice getting delivered to you. So it's about taking what you were raised with and then turning it into something more.
14: And food is so often the meeting place of, all those cultures. And Torres Strait is such a perfect example of this. If you want to look, you know, they say Australia, the great multicultural food destination. Well, that kind of begins in the Torres Strait.
10: It does. It does. I think people don't realise that the Torres Strait was multicultural before the rest of Australia was. I mean, like, you know, Japanese from the Pearling. We've got the Indonesians coming through. It was like a whole melting pot. And then, you know, how many people came through and renamed our islands from the Dutch to the Spanish to the, you know. And now we have dishes that are made with soy, but we have language names to them. And when you think about my first ever taste of beef came out of a can.
14: What was that moment, that first taste of beef?
10: My dad used to get corned beef and make us sandwiches. So we would have corned beef five different ways, basically. So he would make like a soup or a curry, and then we would have sandwiches with just raw onion on it to take to like school. And then we would have it as in stir fries as well. Or we would have it as a soup.
14: Your dad is good.
10: I know.
14: So, he can cook.
10: Well, when you think about this one small tiny can, right, that you buy and you make it into something to feed six people, I'm still a big fan of canned goods. I'm pretty sure I had a corned beef out of a can just like,

0: last week.
1: Is that, though, part of a sort of a forager mindset, that everything is available and everything can be used in all sorts of different ways?
0: Yeah. Like I said, I think, you know, wherever you live, you have to work with what you've got. And so what do we do with those products? How do we turn them into deliciousness?
2: Norni Barrow, chef and founder of Mabu Mabu. So I'm not sure whether Spam is set to become an honorary native ingredient.

0: live here. Earlier we met Madonna Thompson from Beebeek. And another gig of hers is consulting with the University of Queensland at their ARC Training Centre for Uniquely Australian Foods. Now, the centre was established to support the native food sector by funding scientific, social, economic and legal research. The centre's director is Yasmina Sultanbawa.
1: I think the Indigenous communities are the scientists. We just work with them and try to understand what they already know and then use Western science to show the evidence. And when you talk of commercialization, that evidence is important for market access. But we don't do that without a co-design. Consultations happen and trust has to be built within the community. And then the community will tell us what plants they want us to look at. And then we just look at the plants for their nutritional value. And then all that intellectual property belongs to the community and they then would decide how they want to use that information. So, Jonathan, we believe that Indigenous empowerment and Indigenous-led local food systems and value chains is very important. And we want the Indigenous community, especially remote communities, to be a big part of this whole food system that we are creating, an Indigenous food system, different to that dominant mainstream food system that we are used to.
0: I wonder if a way of pointing out some of those complexities and challenges is to look at it through a particular plant. The Kakadu plum, perhaps, is an example of supply chain and research challenges and impact.
1: Yeah, that's a good example. So Kakadu plum is actually in different communities, it'll have different names. So, for example, in Western Australia, it's called Gubbinj. And in the Northern Territory, it'll be called Mimaral. But the Kakadu plum is the trading name. When we started working with communities, we were invited to come to the community to look at this plum, and we realized that it has the highest amount of vitamin C of any fruit in the world, and it also has a very powerful antioxidant called ellagic acid, which is higher than all fruits that we know, like strawberries or blueberries. And that itself gives it a good marketing point.
0: What does it taste like?
1: Oh, it just depends. Some fruits are quite sweet. Some of them are tart. But when we do go harvesting, we do eat the fruits and it has a lot of potassium, so I don't get thirsty. And that's what the communities say. But now it is used in a lot of value-added products, not only in the food industry, but in the cosmetic industry and the health industries. But what's really good about that chain is it has an Indigenous owned and led Kakadu plum chain. It belongs to Indigenous communities, so we don't have any other non-Indigenous people at the moment harvesting or growing it. So it's wild harvested, and we have now developed this chain where even the processing is done at community, and then some of our enterprises also value add.
0: So a plant that's wild harvested, you can still get the scale to place it into those commercial processes?
1: Yes, because they're like wild orchards, Jonathan. If you go to a Kakadu plum wild harvesting, I mean where it grows, you can just walk and you will see thousands of trees. And because of the burning practices, it's well looked after. It's like an orchard.
0: And there must, Madonna, there must be instances too where the farming practices of the first peoples, perhaps not recognisable to European eyes, but as Yasmina just points out there, that idea of a wild but dispersed orchard is perhaps the way that people through many, many generations have been co-locating these plants, have been creating what's effectively a farming mechanism.
2: Yeah, absolutely, Jonathan. Like, the land management practices around forest food gardens was to optimise propagation of those species within that space so that they could continue to have generations of that plant. So it wasn't necessarily always around human intervention about humans planting. Some instances that has happened with native plants, and there are trade route stories and song lines across the continent where particular plants have been traded from the top of Australia all the way into northern New South Wales, which were food sources. So that's where human intervention has taken that plant and moved it all the way down through a very long pathway over 6,000 years, such as the black bean, for example. But with Kakadu plum, it's a very good example of where management is not about human intervention of planting it. but about creating an optimal environment

0: for that plant to continue to propagate and thrive. And that has actually contributed to why it has some of the highest vitamin C content. But I did want to comment quickly on something in response to the communities being the major supplier of Kakadu Plum to the industry. Mm. It is currently the major supplier, but that may not be the case in the next 20 years.
1: So how do you protect that?
0: That's the role of the government in looking at the protection of particular key species in Australia being protected for Australians, which is not happening. And in trade agreements at the moment, there are Australian key Australian species that can be traded. And what's not understood is the impact that that will have on Indigenous communities and their knowledge systems pertaining to those plant species and the impact it could have for Australia domestically to be able to have an environment in which we can grow these things commercially and maybe lead it before it escapes our hands and becomes something that's grown outside, like the macadamia nut was for 150 years.
1: Well, that's a very good example of precisely, isn't it, what you're talking about. Just tell us that story because it's a fascinating one.
0: More than 150 years ago, actually, there was research done on it. And like I said, the macadamia species, the edible species, grew only here. And it was used extensively by Guru people of southeast Queensland. And so the people had started researching it, growing it, and exporting those seeds to the US. And then it was further developed and created a species that could then be for wide-scale commercial farming. And that was developed overseas. And then the largest plantations were originally overseas, and it was coming out of Hawaii. And the, you know, the irony of it is we were then buying macadamia products and selling them here when it actually originated here. But, you know, we've slowly caught up, and there are a number of macadamia plantations in Queensland and Australia now. But it just seems so silly that for such a long period of time we were actually importing that back in, as well as macadamia nut products we were importing back into the country.
1: So how you say this is the role of government, but that idea of protecting cultural property and of just protecting more broadly a national property. I mean, what are the steps towards that? How do we go about that?
0: It's a good question. I don't know, but there's others in this field that have worked, other Indigenous people that have worked in this field to look at how do we protect that? How do we look at the example that's in France around Champagne? The issue of provenancing, like that grape from that region, given that name. So how do we apply that here in Australia with respect to some of our unique species, and how do we provenance that here? So if anyone wants to buy Gubbinge or Kakadu Plum, it can only be labelled that if it's coming from those regions in Australia. So it's something we're still looking at. It hasn't really changed yet here in Australia, I have to say, but I think as Australians we need to work together and with our communities, because this is not an Aboriginal or First Nations issue, this is an Australian issue.
1: If you want to shop for native ingredients and to cook with those flavours, well, we need to grow those things in quantity and create supply chains that can deliver. But in doing all that, we also need to preserve the connection of Indigenous peoples who have grown, cooked and eaten those ingredients for millennia. Sounds tricky? Well, you just heard an example of how that might work. Champagne. That's a sparkling wine from Champagne. Roquefort cheese, a prosciutto di Parma. Just the same. Where's that pepper berry from? Who grew that saltbush? It's all a question of respecting cultural property. And maybe you appreciate that champagne all the more for doing that. Now, we can't finish this episode without asking our chefs about the native ingredients no pantry should be without. Here's Mark Olive.
2: Definitely the lemon myrtles. Introduce yourself to those. Introduce it to your kids. Put it in some shortbreads. Put it in scones. Put it in biscuits. Same with the wattle seeds, the roasted wattle seed, the acacia. There's the black wattle seed and the green wattle seed. The green wattle seed has this lovely peanut satay flavour. Once you roast up the black wattle seed, grind it down, you'll have this lovely chocolatey, nutty flavour as well as coffee. So it has that crossover that is great just to put into whipped cream to give kids an idea of the flavour. But not only that, bung it in a pavlova with some rosella flowers, some lily pilly coolie on top. Perfect.
1: That's pretty good. And settling on a top five.

0: Well, that's a little harder for Naughty Barrow.
1: I don't know, because I've got a top five spines, I've got a top five vegetables, succulents, ooh. But if I'm going to say my ultimate favourite, I think we should have pepper berry in our cupboard. Put some pepper berries in your grinder and start adding it to your meals.
2: What do they look like?
1: Pepper berry is exactly the same as any black pepper, and the flavour will give you Szechuan pepper feels to it, this great clovey flavour to it as well. So you can use it in savoury and sweet. It is a beautiful, beautiful pepper, and we should just be using it as a normal pepper.
0: So out with the peppercorns, in with a pepper berry. Your first step towards a world of Indigenous produce could be that simple. Every Bite is your weekly journey to the places where food, culture, science and history collide. Every Bite tells a story. And thanks to our guests, Mark Olive, Naughty Barrow, Madonna Thompson and Yasmina Sultan-Bauer. We first broadcast this episode in 2025 and we thought that NAIDOC Week would be a great time to bring it back. 2026, it's the 50th anniversary of this annual celebration of Aboriginal and Torres Strait Islander history, culture and achievement. And since last year's broadcast, Naughty Barrow has published a brand new cookbook. It's called Native Ingredients, Everyday Vibrant Home Cooking with Indigenous Flavours. Every Bite is made on Wurundjeri country and produced by Kim Jurek. I'm Jonathan Green.
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7: Australia picked a fight with some of the biggest tech companies in the world when it introduced a social media ban for under 16s. And now the government wants to double the penalties for platforms that fail to keep kids off their apps. With fines climbing as high as $99 million and governments overseas watching very closely, will bigger penalties actually change the behaviour of the companies behind Instagram, Facebook, Snapchat, TikTok, or are fines like this just another cost of doing business for Silicon Valley's biggest players? My name is Ray Johnston and welcome to Download This Show on ABC Radio National. Now joining me to unpack some of the biggest stories in tech right now and why they matter, we have Daniel Van Boom, who is a business journalist at Forbes Australia. Welcome back, Daniel.
8: Thank you for having me.
7: And also Petra Stock, climate and environment reporter for Guardian Australia. Welcome back, Petra.
9: Hi, nice to be here.
7: With the world watching very closely at the moment, the Australian government wants to pass a law doubling the fine for social media companies that aren't complying with the social media ban for under 16s and adding a new $1.6 million fine for failing to hand over information showing that they are actually doing something to keep kids off Instagram and Snapchat and Facebook. Daniel, rewinding, remind me, under the ban, what are social media companies actually required to do?
8: So they are required to take reasonable steps to prevent kids under 16 years old from using their platforms. That is obviously a pretty broad and vague definition, which is one of the criticisms of the law when it was announced to much fanfare last December. So this new bill, strengthening the law, is essentially kind of fixing some of the holes in it. In theory.
7: So, Petra, under those guidelines of reasonable steps, is anyone thinking that the social media platforms have been doing this? Have steps been taken?
9: Well, there was a pretty interesting and enlightening University of Newcastle study, I think, last week, where they followed more than 400 teens throughout this process. And basically they found that I think something like 86% were still using social media after the ban, like months after the ban came into force. And most of them, more than half of them, were actually still using their own accounts. Not all of them had any kind of like age verification checks. There were some, but a lot of those were just like asking them what their age was or asking for a selfie, which doesn't feel too hard to get past. And also they found that most of the teens weren't kind of changing their behaviour, so still using social media, same platforms, roughly the same time. Didn't feel like a great sense that the laws were working just yet.
8: The government must have been pretty excited that this study came out last week, in the sense that it kind of gave the exact reason why they would enact the bill that they're now pushing, which, as you say, is to double the penalties. A lot of the government will say around 5 million fewer kids in Australia are using social media platforms like Facebook, Instagram, TikTok, Snap. But yes, the findings of that study was that many of these extremely, extremely lucrative platforms, who you know have the money to implement a lot of what's needed, have not been doing even the most kind of rudimentary things. So there's been a lot of technology piloted in terms of, like Petra mentioned, kind of selfies to verify your age. And though there are some problems with those, it's not even clear that they've been using those. It's not even been clear that they've been doing something beyond the most basic, like, hey, are you 16? And you write 17 and they're like, cool, seems good with me.
7: Those 5 million fewer accounts, they could have been owned by even less people.
8: Yeah.
7: It's not even individuals that we're counting at this stage, is it?
8: Yeah, exactly. And they could have been the same people across different accounts and so on and so forth. So, you know, it hasn't been a complete loss, but I think the really important thing is not necessarily the doubling of the fine. So the fine goes from, the maximum penalty goes from $49 million to $99 million. For reference, Meta made at least $1.7 billion in revenue in Australia last year. And that's what they reported, and that doesn't encapsulate their full business here. So, you know, their Australian business is not a nothing figure for them. $99 million, not the most. But the really important change here is that the eSafety Commissioner can investigate them and kind of hold them to account. So before it was kind of a self, you know, they would, self-policing, I guess you would say, you know, they would proffer information to the authorities and be like, you know, this is what we're doing. It's working pretty well, we think. Whereas now the eSafety Commission, which is kind of Australia's internet regulator, can, you know, give them a call and say, what, hey, this person got in, what's happening here exactly? Show me precisely what you're doing to stop this.
7: And presumably they could just hand over a piece of paper saying we're asking people how old they are. Yeah. But Petra, do we think that the social media companies are likely to comply with these bans, with the new rules that are coming in? Is the threat of the fines enough?
9: Well, it seems like the government thinks that maybe there wasn't a high enough penalty to begin with. I think we'll really have to wait and see. I mean, it's been actually such a short amount of time since these laws have been introduced. But maybe they'll have greater incentive to actually comply. I mean, it seems like there's a lot of countries that are also looking at doing something similar to what Australia is doing. So if there's, you know, if the UK joins in as expected, France, Denmark, Canada, if this starts to become a broader thing, maybe there'll be a greater incentive for the platforms just purely by, you know, the greater number of users involved to actually do something.
8: That's a really important point. And I think part of why it's important that the government ratchet up the penalties, but also have a regulator that can specifically investigate them and hold them to account, is because it's very much in Meta and the other companies' interests to make it look ineffective. Because, as Petra said, there is going to be bills going through in all these countries, you know, Brazil, Canada, the UK, etc. And it is very helpful for Meta's lobbyists, and I'm saying Meta, but it also encapsulates, you know, TikTok, Snapchat, Google, because of YouTube. It's very helpful for them to say, like, oh, look, Australia tried it and, you know, it only did this and it did that. It's not really effective. Maybe we want to go another way. So it is, yeah, like I say, in their benefit to make it look ineffective for now, if that makes sense.
7: You are listening to Download This Show on ABC Radio National. And as we use technology more and more in our everyday lives, you know, be it in business or households or data centres, there's one obvious impact that's happening, and it's showing up on our power bills. Petra Stock, most of us have seen our power bills go up. Why is that a surprise to us?
9: Yeah, I have been looking at this issue recently at The Guardian, and I would, I guess, preface what I'm going to say by just explaining that the energy market, and in particular like the retail market, which is what most of us interact with, is just so incredibly complex. So it's actually quite challenging to work out what energy bills are doing as a whole.
7: So it's not just us. It's intentionally designed this way.
9: It's so complicated. It's complicated for people to navigate, even just to find like the best bill for them. But it's also complicated for journalists like me, even people who know a bit about the energy system, to try and explain. But I guess one of the reasons people expected to start seeing their bills going down is it's because something politicians have been talking about quite a lot. And recently we did have the Australian Energy Regulator make this decision about this sort of very terribly named product called the default market offer, which is basically kind of like a standing electricity plan that is sort of a safety net, sort of a benchmark price. Most people aren't on the default offer, but that's probably getting a bit much in the weeds. But what they said was that in the next year, from 1 July, people should expect, people on those plans should expect their bills to be going down broadly. There were some small kind of carve-outs, a small rise in South Australia. But what people heard following that decision was that power bills were going to fall because wind, solar and batteries were reducing volatility in the energy system and also displacing our reliance on expensive gas. So the expectation was that power bills would go down. Now, coming up to July, a lot of people start getting things in the mail from their electricity provider by email, notices saying that, you know, this is how your bill is going to change post 1 July. And a lot of people were seeing that there were what looked like increases for things like supply charges. So the charge of supplying electricity to your house rather than, you know, how much you're using.
7: Right. So not the parts we can control.
9: That's right. So for a lot of people, and it is quite hard to say how many, were getting these notices that their bills were going to go up. So they were hearing that bills were going to go down and then getting a notice indicating to them that that wasn't happening. I would say, anytime we ask regulators or experts about this, the consistent message is if you see that your electricity bill is going up, what you need to do, which is, you know, a very exhausting thing to be told to do, but basically you need to shop around, you need to look at government sites that let you compare bills and find a better one. More times than not, you will be able to find, a different electricity plan that will be a lot cheaper. But, you know, for some reason, the system requires us to go through this process on a regular basis of looking around.
7: It really doesn't seem fair, does it?
8: It's your fault, Ray. It's your fault for not looking hard enough.
7: But it shouldn't be my fault, you know. We should be able to have a system that even allows us to more easily choose a cheaper provider. It feels intentionally set up in a way to get us lost and caught in the weeds somehow. It's tricky to navigate.
9: It's so incredible. I was reading an ACCC report that was from December last year, and in that they were saying nationwide there's something like 145,000 different electricity plans or variants of offers.
7: So 145,000 different plans or offers for us to choose from as individuals. We're supposed to shop around in this way.
9: So in a given state, there might be thousands of different, you know, potential choices. So, yeah, it's so complex, not like your water bill, which, you know, for the most part is just like one provider, you don't need to know anything about it, and this is the water charge. It's really in that this is a market. We expect people to shop around and choose, yes, and often it will penalise the people who aren't doing that.
8: I suppose it's very much built into the business models of a lot of the energy providers, right, that they're essentially assuming people won't shop around because they don't. I mean, I'm extremely guilty of this. Like, every quarter, just like, wow, what's the deal with this? Oh, well, you know.
7: And I suppose then you've got the people that want to kind of step outside of that system entirely and look at generating their own power, you know, be it through household solar. I've noticed a lot of people in my neighbourhood installing batteries a lot more. Yeah, what kind of steps can we take in that regard, Petra? Is that becoming a better option for people?
9: Yeah, I guess. And what's happening on that consumer side, you know, the huge up, you know, Australians are huge technology adopters when it comes to these kind of home energy gizmos. Like, something like 4.3 million homes now have solar panels. The government's battery subsidy has seen a huge uptick in people adding batteries. I think there's something like 600,000 of those. So that's kind of adding to that complexity too, and adding to the expectation that we in homes are going to be kind of proactively managing the way we use electricity. And I think really the people who are doing that really are benefiting. And there are a bunch of, you know, retail plans that are kind of selling themselves to people who have home batteries or have solar or have an EV. So people who have the energy and appetite to be doing those things are really getting a lot of value out of it. And like people we've spoken to for recent stories are saving, you know, hundreds of dollars, sometimes self-sufficient in their own power, but not everyone can or has the willingness to do that. And we do know also that it's mainly people who own their own homes. So I think something like 44% of owner-occupiers now have solar, but the amount in renters is something like 11%. So there's a discrepancy there in who's winning under this hugely complicated system and who's missing out on some of those benefits.
7: And then, of course, you've got a lot of people who can't control their power supply at all. I know that I've lived in a rental property before where we had to sign up with a specific electricity supplier. You didn't get a choice. One of the biggest conversations around energy consumption at the moment is also surrounding data centres. You know, we've got quite a few data centres that have already been approved to be built in New South Wales. It does look as though future data centres will be asked to bring their own power supply or power themselves. Petra, we've spoken about this at length before. Where are we at now? Is the future looking a little bit brighter in this sense?
9: Yeah, I mean, we have spoken about just how much energy and sometimes water data centres do use and how much that's expected to grow. And, you know, within 5 years, it's likely going to double, according to the Australian Energy Operator. I think there's been a lot of noise about this, and we are starting to see governments kind of pay attention to that. You know, there was a set of expectations earlier in the year that the federal government put out that said, you know, we, you know, the sort of we'd like to see data centres using recycled water instead of potable water for their cooling, things like that. But they're getting a bit more organised. And in May, actually, state and federal energy ministers, with the exception of Queensland, I think, basically agreed that data centres should be required to fully offset their electricity demand through new investments in renewable energy and energy storage. I think we're a bit yet to see how that's really going to play out, but I think that is a sign that governments are taking this issue seriously.
7: You are listening to Download the Show on ABC Radio National. Ray Johnston here with you. And in what's being called the token apocalypse, after encouraging everyone to use it as much as possible, all sorts of companies are now telling employees to cut back on their AI usage. We are hearing tokens being spoken about a lot lately.

0: Daniel, in this context, what is a token?
1: Every word that ChatGPT gives you is a few tokens. And every mathematical equation is many, many more tokens. And so essentially, it's the best way to gauge AI use. Now, a way to think about this is there's three kind of tiers of AI payment. So most people use free GPT, or, you know, like you can use Claude, Gemini, or ChatGPT for free. For, you know, you can ask a few questions a day, and most, I think 90% of people do that. Then you can pay either $30 or $300, depending on, you know, how intense you want to go as a consumer. And then at an enterprise level, if you're a big bank or something, you get charged by consumption per tokens used. Now, tokens have gotten much, much, much more expensive in the last few years for two reasons. Firstly, because the AI models themselves are getting potentially too powerful, as in, you know, you don't need a Ferrari to drive down the road kind of thing. Like, you're asking the most powerful model in the world to turn an email into a slide deck or something like that. But secondly, data centers take years and years to build, or years and years to get approval for, and then years to build. Because all these companies have been encouraging every employee in the company to use AI, there's a mismatch, and the result of that is enormous costs.
0: Petra, what impact will having to pay for AI usage have? What's happening already?
2: Well, it's pretty, you know, it seems like the impact of this, even kind of giving AI use some sort of metric in these tokens, and then companies realizing what it's costing them, is having a pretty almost immediate impact. I mean, it's everyone from, you know, big tech companies like Uber in the US, but also, you know, even Westpac here in Australia. They've started realizing this is costing quite a bit of money, and maybe we don't want our employees using it for all kinds of things. Maybe we just want to limit its use to things that will, you know, actually improve productivity, you know, rather than, you know, those sort of frivolous uses like, you know, creating slide decks with silly AI generated pictures.
0: I think that there was a bit of a perception that these tools would be utilized by, say, software engineers within these organizations to create products that could generate some type of return on investment for the organization. Has anyone reported a return on investment from something they've made with AI tools?
1: Funny you should say that, because I was at a CommBank conference last month, which at which Sam Altman, the founder of OpenAI, was a speaker. Dialing in from San Francisco, of course. And the last question that was asked of him was like, oh, what do CEOs say when they speak to you? And he said, which is, I still don't know why he said this, but he said, you know, all the CEOs I speak to keep telling me they're spending a lot on AI, but they're not seeing a productivity return yet. When are we going to see the productivity? And I think we just got to be patient, which is, you know,
0: this is famously the man who, when asked about his own company, how will you make OpenAI profitable, he said artificial general intelligence will be able to answer that for us when we achieve
1: Perfect.
0: It.
1: Done. A job well done. I think that the Uber CTO at a conference last month, also I don't know why he said this, but he revealed that the company had a yearly budget for AI and it blew through it in 4 months.
0: Yes.
1: So, yeah, like, you know, that's obviously not good.
0: Petra, why does generative AI cost so much? Where is the money going?
2: Ketan Joshi, who's a climate analyst who's been tracking this issue, he said that most technology companies are now reporting accelerating power consumption basically year on year. And the intensity of their energy use is basically going up, you know, whether you're measuring it per active user, per unit of revenue, everything is going up compared to, say, 5 years ago. So they're using way more energy for one thing, but they're not necessarily serving more people or making more money. So that is definitely one of the reasons, but, you know, I'm not sure it's the full picture.
1: I would also add that the input costs for data centers are ballooning. For the type of data center that AI requires, you need GPUs. So right off the bat, you know, NVIDIA, they're essentially the only company in the world that can make these chips that AI companies need to train their models. Then there's a company like Micron. A quick staggering statistic for you. Micron's profit year on year is up 1,400%. Because they are one of a very few amount of companies that can make this type of memory, which data centers

0: need. And you can't really scale up production that fast, so they can just kind of name their price and Meta and Google and Amazon and the like will pay for it. So there's a lot of competition for a finite amount of, you know, GPUs, memory, storage, et cetera, which, by the way, is why iPhones will be more expensive this year.
1: Ah, everything's more expensive. That's why the Apple website went down recently and came back up and everything was $200 to $300 more. And some more tech news from the week that was. In case you missed it, the ACCC is taking Amazon to federal court over its Prime subscriptions. It says Amazon used 5 unfair contract terms that let it change the service without warning and used those terms to add ads to Prime Video in July 2024, after more than 1 million people had already paid for a year of ad-free viewing. It is one of the first big tests of new laws that punish companies for unfair contract terms. And in Queensland, farmers are trialling drones to help muster cattle on remote stations. The goal is to take some pressure off station workers during a busy and physically demanding job, not to replace them. Workers still make the key decisions, with the drones helping move the cattle. And that's all for this week on Download This Show. 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And we do love hearing all of your thoughts and your feedback, so send it over to downloadthisshow@abc.net.au, or you can slide into my DMs on Instagram at Ray Johnston. Let me know if you're using drones in your life. I want to hear how you are utilising them. A big thanks to my producer, Jessie Kay. This episode was produced on the lands of the Gadigal, Barramadigal, Darug, Gundungurra and Wurundjeri peoples. I'm Ray Johnston and you've been listening to Download This Show.
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5: In March, David Attenborough said this after a girls' school was bombed in Iran and 150 pupils were killed. He said, "My heart is completely broken. They were sitting in a classroom, simply trying to learn about the planet they live on. No child should ever be caught in the middle of war." So what is the science of peace? In The Science Show, Professor Ian Lowe explains. 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
6: ABC News, hello, I'm Satyam Weinstein. The Socceroos are still reeling from their penalty shootout loss at the FIFA World Cup, while defending champion Argentina has survived a massive scare. ABC Sports' Amanda Shalala reports from New York City.
7: Both sides had already qualified for the knockout stage but still went all out for the win in Miami. Davinson Sanchez thought he had the winner in stoppage time but was marginally offside. The South Americans still topped the group with that result. England finished on top of its group thanks to a 2-0 win over Panama. Harry Kane became the Three Lions' all-time leading tournament goalscorer with 11. And DR Congo's 3-1 victory over Uzbekistan has secured it a spot in the round of 32.
6: Pop star Taylor Swift has married her American footballer boyfriend Travis Kelce at a star-studded wedding in New York City. Ali Crew reports.
8: A relationship that started with a friendship bracelet with Kelce's phone number on it 3 years ago has led to wedding rings for the famous couple. The 36-year-olds have tied the knot at a ceremony at Madison Square Garden that was shrouded in secrecy and officiated by actor and comedian Adam Sandler. The news was revealed to the public with a marquee outside the Manhattan venue reading, "Just Married." The bride and groom have had outfits designed by Christian Dior haute couture with Swift wearing Cartier jewellery. Around 1,000 people gathered inside to witness the event, while fans braved a hot day in New York to wait outside in the hopes of catching a glimpse of their newlyweds.
6: Federal Energy Minister Chris Bowen says the country's healthy fuel stocks amid the US and Israeli war in Iran is evidence a calm approach to supply is working. Australia currently has 41 days of petrol on hand, 38 days of diesel and 34 days of jet fuel. Mr. Bowen says those figures should be reassuring.
9: While the instability and uncertainty continues internationally, what also continues is Australia's fuel security in the face of this very big international challenge. It's been government and business working together so closely. While others called for rationing or said rationing was inevitable, the government had the view that a calm approach would see Australia through.
6: The United Nations Educational, Scientific and Cultural Organisation has recommended against placing the Great Barrier Reef on its official list of World Heritage Sites in danger. UNESCO's draft decision calls for a thorough assessment of the destruction caused by climate change and the most recent coral bleaching event. Federal Assistant Tourism Minister Nita Green says the government welcomes the move.
10: It's incredibly important to protect this special icon, an icon that so many travellers visit from year to year, and an icon that supports 77,000 jobs. This decision that was released last night is a draft decision, but it recognises all of the work that the government's been putting into protecting the reef and managing the reef.
6: Victoria's opposition leader is remaining tight-lipped on a dispute within the Liberal Party involving MP Moira Deeming. The party was meant to hold a meeting yesterday about her future but was called off after Ms. Deeming launched legal action to prevent it. The MPs refused to apologise to the party's former leader, Matthew Guy, after she alleged he put her in a headlock at a community event which police have dismissed. State Liberal leader Jess Wilson refused to make any comment on the matter when pushed by reporters earlier today.
11: As you would appreciate, this is now before the courts and I simply cannot comment.
12: Do you find it frustrating, though, that this is now a legal issue, let alone an internal issue?
11: As I said, as it's before the courts, I cannot comment.
13: How is it different to the pseudo-Moira issues that we had?
11: As I said, I can't comment on the specific matter.
6: The New South Wales government says it's putting $12 billion towards local train manufacturing in the state, with two sites in the Hunter region earmarked for a new manufacturing facility. The new facility is expected to house construction for the new Tangara train fleet, which the government's committed to begin looking for replacements by early 2027. Transport Minister John Graham says the new train manufacturing facility will bring more jobs to the region.
14: This will mean hundreds of jobs for the Hunter, both in the construction but also then in the long-term manufacturing for these jobs. And it's not just in those two areas, it's also the long-term logistics chains that this will build.
6: And in rugby union, the Wallabies host Ireland tonight in the new Nations Championship. The match at Sydney Football Stadium is a sellout. Head coach Joe Schmidt has primed his squad to take on his former side, anchored by the return of powerhouse props Angus Bell and Taniela Tupou in Australia's revamped 23. ABC News. You can get more news at any time. Just head to abc.net.au/news.
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5: War is chaos. That's why some leaders use it, as no doubt you've noticed.
16: That's right, Robin. And later in this science show, more on that possible chaos inflicted by the H5N1 avian influenza invasion you've heard so much about, and also on Lab Notes this week. But the biggest turmoil all over the world today is war.
5: Yes, here's part of an editorial from The Economist magazine. It says, bullets and bombs killed nearly 750,000 people in wars between 2021 and 2024. Many more died from the indirect effects of conflict, such as hunger and disease. Combat deaths in the past 4 years have been the highest since the Cold War. And for what purpose? Not even leaders who started recent wars can be pleased with the results. That's from The Economist magazine. And so in today's Science Show, we ask, can science offer an alternative view?

0: I'm Belinda Smith.
1: I'm Robin Williams, and today we'll hear from Professor Ian Lowe at Griffith University in Brisbane on some peaceful ideas for solving problems and what else we can do with the trillions of dollars wars now cost. And later we'll have thoughts about education, birds, brilliant brains, and then that other invasion, the H5N1 virus that's threatening our wildlife. Now, Ian Lowe is the kind of person who, like Tim Flannery, meets opposite thinkers to share ideas and solve problems in a friendly way. He once wrote a book about nuclear with Professor Barry Brook of Hobart called simply Yes and No. Barry was for nuclear, that's yes. Ian against, no. And there was a short volume for you setting about facts and choice. And now here's Ian Lowe, co-president of the Australian Peace and Security Forum, with his take on our present violent world and how to make it a more peaceful one. Before I ask you about that, I want to find out, are you still playing cricket for Australia?
2: Well, I'm still playing cricket, no longer for Australia. I've been pushed out of the over-70s team by younger men who are, to be fair, they are better cricketers than I am. They're probably better cricketers than I was when I was just 70. But I'm still turned out for one of the Sunshine Coast over-60s teams. Fortunately, they now have six teams, so there's still a place for an ageing veteran. I still enjoy playing cricket.
1: And that's a fast bowler, of course.
2: Well, I was a fast bowler. I'm now a geriatric medium.
1: And apart from that, are you still singing in the choir?
2: I am indeed. We just did a concert of Vivaldi's works. We sang the Gloria and several of Vivaldi's shorter works, most of which I had never even heard performed. So it was a learning experience as well as a delight. I mean, it's extraordinary how much good music was written and often forgotten. I mean, somebody discovered a cello concerto that Haydn wrote in the 1960s. It was discovered in Italy, and it's clear from comparisons with his diary at the time that Haydn actually wrote it, but it disappeared for 200 years and then was...
1: How extraordinary. So you're having a full and active life. But going back to that question of peace, there's not much peace around these days, and is it because it's considered to be a bit woke? You know, peace demonstrations, people did that in the 60s, Kumbaya and all that. What's going on, do you think?
2: It's worrying. We all had great hopes that the United Nations would not have the mistakes of the League of Nations, which failed to prevent World War II. And you could argue that for 30 or 40 years, the United Nations was relatively successful in defusing conflicts. There weren't major wars. But in recent years, you know, whether it's Putin attacking Ukraine or Trump deciding to bomb Iran, we've really lost any notion of international order and international rules of engagement, and we're back to a sort of medieval primitivism in which, even though I walk through the valley of death, I'll fear no evil, for I'm the meanest son of a bitch in the valley. That it's a sort of might is right, as it used to be in the colonial days. And the worry is that the people who are unilaterally attacking their neighbours now have nuclear weapon. And I was having a discussion over lunch just recently with colleagues about the fact that people are concerned that Iran might get a nuclear weapon, but no one is concerned at all about the fact that Israel probably has 90 nuclear weapons. And the worry about the juxtaposition of Saddam Hussein being overrun in a few weeks because he didn't have weapons of mass destruction, whereas world leaders tiptoe respectfully around Kim Jong-un because he does have nuclear weapons. The signal that sends to any tinpot dictator is, if you don't want to get pushed around by the big kids, you should have nuclear weapons. And the more people have nuclear weapons, the more likely it is that sooner or later a leader will be deranged enough or desperate enough to use them.
1: In the old days, I hesitate to say that, but there was an idea not terribly long ago that if the scientists involved with all this technology of warfare, and there's masses of it in different ways, plus communication systems which allow any kind of harebrained idea to be around the world at the click of a button, if the scientists resisted that because it's clearly dangerous, well, it'd be diminished in its bad effects.
2: And in a sense, the Bulletin of the Atomic Scientists was based on that principle, that if the scientists spoke up about the dangers, then the leaders would take notice. But each year the doomsday clock is inched remorselessly closer to midnight, and leaders shrug their shoulders and go on as if nothing had happened. I mean, in a sense, there's a parallel with the concerns about climate change, the concerns about limits to growth going back to the 1970s, that if the advice of experts is contrary to the short-term priorities of politicians, they get on with their short-term priorities and ignore the advice of the experts. I mean, it's a bit like St. Augustine saying, Lord, make me pure, but not yet, because he wanted to get some enjoyable sinning in first. Even those leaders who are smart enough to realise that growth can't go on forever are desperate that it won't stop in their term of office. And I remember when our dear friend Barry Jones was science minister, he expressed the concern that in Canberra, a long-term thinker was somebody who looked beyond this budget, and a very long-term thinker was somebody who looked beyond the next election. But every day, politicians are making decisions that literally sets in cement what our priorities will be for decades. But it's all based on short-term priorities.
1: $38 billion for AUKUS.
2: $368 billion is the price tag for AUKUS.
1: I can't think that big, huge numbers.
2: Huge numbers. I mean, it's hundreds of times the cost of a new hospital. It's about what it would cost to build a million houses, you know, to ensure that there wasn't a housing problem. And I've pointed out to people that that's almost certainly a gross underestimate, firstly because no big government program ever comes in on budget, but also because it doesn't cost the problem of managing the radioactive waste from the submarines at the end of their useful life. And we can get some idea of how big the price ticket might be from the South Australian Nuclear Royal Commission. I was on their expert advisory committee, and they were proposing to the South Australian government that they set up shop to take in the radioactive waste from other countries in the region. And in one sense, it was quite a rational argument that we know that to be responsibly managed radioactive waste needs to be stored in a stable geological environment. But countries like Japan and Korea don't have stable geological environments. And Kevin Scarce, who was the former governor of South Australia, argued that it was almost a responsibility as an exporter of uranium to offer to do something about the problem of waste. And they commissioned an estimate of what it would cost to build and operate a repository to store long-lived, high-level radioactive waste from nuclear power stations. And they came up with a figure in 2015 dollars of $145 billion. That's about $180 billion in current-day dollars. And that's almost certainly an underestimate, because that was dealing with the waste from nuclear power stations, which generally operate on low-enriched uranium. The submarines use highly enriched uranium, which is weapons-grade material. It produces a much nastier and much more intractable set of waste products. But more importantly, at the end of the life of a nuclear submarine, there's still enough enriched uranium in the core for about 20 bombs. So disposal isn't just a technical problem. It also requires military security to ensure the fissile material isn't misused. So $368 billion is, if anything, an embarrassingly irresponsible understatement of what it is likely to cost to operate nuclear submarines and deal with the waste at the end of their life if this proposal actually goes ahead.
1: What would you like to see, say, Australian scientists do that would make a difference?
2: Well, Australian scientists developed, through Martin Green's group at the University of New South Wales, the most efficient solar cells in the world. And that technology was exported to China and is the basis now of the Chinese solar cell industry, which is the fundamental reason why solar electricity is far cheaper than any of the old fossil fuel technologies. What I would like to see Australian scientists and technologists doing, I guess, is more aggressively pushing our government to think about smart exports, exporting knowledge-based products, rather than, as Barry Jones lamented, exporting unprocessed raw materials and then re-importing highly processed manufactures, which, in a world in which smaller and smaller quantities of raw materials make more and more expensive end products, is inevitably an economic losing game. We are one of the 10 or 12 largest economies in the world. We have a very advanced scientific base. We really should be using that as the basis of our economic development, rather than continuing to export iron ore and coal and hope that we can buy the things that we're not clever enough to make, like T-shirts and sand shoes.
1: What about the nature of the human beast? Now, if you think back, Winston Churchill, he really struggled because he'd been there in the army. He saw the young men and some women, lots of women in nursing and various other situations, even way back then. And he was really torn during the Second World War, knowing that his decisions would result in the deaths of hundreds, if not thousands, of young people. Since Trump has been there in his second manifestation, it's been not only trillions of dollars spent that could be invested on all sorts of things, but hundreds of thousands of people dead, smashed. What is there about the human being that can tolerate such things?
2: It's a very difficult question. I mean, one of my friends said the problem with the democratic system is that almost inevitably sociopaths will gain power because they'll be more ruthless, they'll be more determined, and they'll be more effective at selling their vision. And in a sense, Hitler had some appeal to Weimar Germany because inflation was rampant, people were living on the bones of their arse, and he was a man promising to make Germany great again, to coin a phrase. And in a sense, you can see, whether it's Trump in the US, Nigel Farage in the UK, the even more improbable Pauline Hanson in Australia, people are unhappy. They can see that what's being done isn't working, and they're looking for an answer. They're looking for something different. And I find it difficult to understand how Americans fell for Trump a second time. I mean, you can sort of understand how, with things going badly and the Democrats not offering anything different, they were prepared to elect him once. But given that by 2024 they actually knew about him and they still re-elected him, I mean, it really is a worrying reflection, I guess, on the human condition and on education. I mean,
1: you flood the zone. And you're making education that much more difficult because you've underinvested perhaps in schools, and the poor teachers have to keep control over rumbustious people throwing furniture instead of doing the teaching.
2: I agree. I mean, I was a school teacher for some time, and one of the things that concerned me with the lower level classes was that the curriculum required me to teach science that was of no conceivable relevance to them. And so for them, the only joy in a science class was making life difficult for the science teacher. And I felt that I was really a custodian rather than an educator. And that's partly because, you know, when one of the young men who was about to leave school and become an apprentice butcher pointed out to me that what I was teaching them could not conceivably be of any benefit to him in the future. And I remember arguing with a science teachers association in this state for a reform of the science curriculum. I said that we should organise junior science around teaching people about their own body, teaching them about their immediate surroundings, about their need for nutrition, their need for clean air, their need for a pleasant temperature, the need for recreational facilities, the need for physical activity, rather than memorise the insoluble chlorides or memorise the first 20 elements of the periodic table, which was really just an academic hurdle. The reward for jumping over being the chance to jump over bigger hurdles next year.
1: But I must say that having talked to a number of high-achieving young people at school, they say, look, we don't want all this stuff that is supposed to be recognising our heritage. We know about our heritage. We want the curriculum so we can pass, so that we can get on with it and concentrate on achieving some sort of professional ability. But let me just talk about where we are. We're sitting in a pub in East Balmain, and you've just finished a lunch with a number of people who have been in various ways running universities. Any bright ideas out of that?
2: Well, there's a certain amount of dismay about what's happened to universities in our lifetime. One of the people at the lunch reflected on the fact that being on the council of a particular university at the time, it was a council of about 40 people, which included elected graduates, elected students, elected staff members, and there really was a sense that you were charged with managing a body of learning. But the reforms that the government has driven in the last 20 years have been treating universities more like businesses, having smaller governing bodies, more external people, business leaders, and we see at the Australian National University, where that leads, a governing body that's totally out of touch with the idea of the university as a community of scholars, a place where there's creative learning, where academics are encouraged to act as the conscience and critic of society rather than encouraged to recruit as many full fee paying overseas students as they can. And I think many more people are now going to university, but I struggle to believe that they're actually getting as good an education as you and I got in the time when we were students.
1: I was touched, actually, to see the great jurist Michael Kirby was amongst you today.
2: Indeed, Michael Kirby was in student politics at the same time as I was, and I was telling someone the other day that as an undergraduate student in law, he gave speeches that sounded like a judge of the High Court delivering a minority verdict.
1: Next thing you know, he's on the High Court.
2: Yes, it was always precise and well-documented. But I was reflecting that in the 1960s, the way universities operated meant that people who had a broader vision than organic chemistry or medieval French church history could engage with the broader issues. So student politics at the time was concerned about apartheid,

0: apartheid, it was concerned about the war in Vietnam, it was concerned about the development of nuclear weapons and their testing in the Pacific, it was concerned about the treatment of the first Australians. And the way universities ran, that teaching was on a one-year basis, and so you could sort of slack off during the middle of the year and you could get involved in student politics or drama or debating or other activities, music, and then sort of come with a wet sail at exam time. But the universities are now around semesters or even trimesters, so there's hardly a week goes by where students don't have an assessment item. So student politics and student involvement in activities like drama and debating and music has almost collapsed. So they might know more physics than I did when I graduated, but they have much less of a sense of how that physics is socially contextualized and socially driven, and even the idea that it might be used to benefit the community seems to escape their attention.
1: One last comment from me before I ask you something else. On another day, I'll just mention one of the most recent creations has been Friends of Evidence. And that's come out of the Science Media Centre and the Finkels, Alan Finkel,
0: yes,
1: and Elizabeth Finkel.
0: Yes.
1: And she's written a book called Prove It. And this argues against there being simple statements about how you should drink Dettol and you'll get better. You know, what is the evidence? What do you need? And there are various ways that young people could be involved in that sort of exercise to find critical thinking.
0: That's absolutely the case. There's far too much evidence-free policy based on a whim or a half-baked idea. I mean, the AUKUS agreement, I think, doesn't stand any sort of scrutiny. I actually heard someone who was described as a defence expert saying that we need submarines to protect our shipping lanes. Now, the vast majority of our shipping is to and from China, and the only navy that could conceivably interrupt our shipping to and from China is the Chinese Navy. Now, it doesn't pass even the most superficial analysis to suggest that the Chinese Navy might be wanting to stop us sending material to China and getting manufactured goods back from China, but that's being advanced as a serious reason for us to spend an eye-watering sum on 8 nuclear submarines.
1: Emeritus Professor Ian Lowe is a co-president of the Australian Peace and Security Forum, and I am reminded of a cartoon in a newspaper long ago showing a frantic young boy shouting to his parents, "Mummy, Daddy, Charlie has written a very, very naughty word." And behind him on the wall was the single word, peace. A double meaning there, I think. The Science Show on ABC Radio National. And so to a couple of thoughts about that education Ian Lowe mentioned, connecting it more to the pupils' lives. Here, again, is Chloe Kwan, 15, now at high school, but once less keen on science at primary.
2: To foster a real interest in science, a very real and very important strategy that we can include in science classes immediately is actually mentioning how science branches out into other subjects. From experiences around me throughout science education in the present day, my friend was genuinely uninterested in science, dozing off in class and continuously asking me how I found this stuff interesting, until our physics unit on sound and light, where they basically lit up because it was related to something that they were interested in and passionate about. There's even a quote from my other friend which says, "Person X started talking about how interesting and cool science seemed after spending 3 terms talking to person Y and doodling." This switch up isn't a coincidence. It comes from a place of interest, and if teachers can expand on how science contributes to so many other parts of the world, not just quantum mechanics and flowers in a field, we can get so many children to realize that they aren't stupid or not fit for science, but they are just different kinds of scientists. This would not only allow for more children to choose science as a subject, career, and interest, but would foster a lifelong skill that would transfer into every other field, experimenting, questioning, and actually thinking. If this variation in topics occurred in primary school, we would be allowing not only the scientists to bloom, but also every other musician, soccer player, poet, and artist to blossom in their own right, using knowledge that they learnt from science, their own beautiful careers. Just how amazing is that? Teachers would be speaking to every child, not just for the nerds, to listen. We could finally have a world

0: world, but if I asked someone to picture a scientist, they would without a doubt picture themselves. And these steps and initiatives will surely accompany many throughout their lives, making every cook, writer, musician, sports player, and scientist better. Through these strategies and identifying key issues, we are building universal foundational skills for all of our children, creating critical thinkers, world leaders, and groundbreakers. Let's have the writers know why syllables matter, the musicians understand sound waves, and the soccer players understand the physics of their kicks. Making science accessible and integrated is what keeps science alive outside of white coats and labs. It's what keeps science in us and what could keep science in you.
1: Chloe Kwan at high school. She's 15. A second example of flexibility in education, as hinted by Ian Lowe. Now meet Jennifer Baker, superstar of STEM.
2: I'm Jennifer Baker and I'm a research fellow at the University of Wollongong working in medicinal chemistry.
3: What do you think of the new Vice Chancellor?
2: He's actually really, really nice.
3: How did you get into science yourself?
2: I actually was stereotypical first in family. No one in my family had ever been to university before. Very, very public school background. And had a baby the year out of my HSC. So it kind of looked like I wasn't really going to be doing much in the way of a career. But when my kids were a bit older, I've got two adult kids now, was an ad in the newspaper about a bridging program to get into a university course. And I went along thinking, I'll just get a job that's, you know, 9 to 5, pays a decent wage. And one of my first lectures was a chemistry lecture. And the lecturer was teaching us about the different calculations that are done in chemistry. And she said, these are the sort of calculations that the people that cure cancer do in the lab every day. And that was like a light switch moment for me. I was like, wow, that could actually be me. I could go from working in hospitality, which is what I did for years, to actually contributing to curing cancer one day. And that was what I did. That was my path then. I finished my undergrad in science. I did honours. I did my PhD in medicinal chemistry. And I've been working on anti-cancer drugs ever since.
3: Any success?
2: I wish I could say yes. I think it was Isaac Newton who once said that all scientists stands on the shoulders of giants, and I like to think that maybe someday my work will go on to find the cure for cancer.
3: Back in the beginning, when you first were attracted, you weren't put off by all that glassware and all those liquids and, you know, titrations and so on.
2: That's the fun part. Getting into the lab and then doing the fun stuff, yeah. If you get a little bit of a bang or a little bit of fire, that just makes it more exciting.
3: Do you still do that?
2: I do, yeah, every day.
3: What aspect of cancer are you working on?
2: So I'm looking at a particular protein that's prevalent in brain cancer, so glioblastoma. So we're trying to work out a way to switch that protein off because glioblastoma is one of those cancers that isn't curable. Surgery is the golden switch when it comes to cancer, so a lot of brain cancers can't be operated on. So we need effective treatments to turn them off some other way. So that's what we're looking at doing, finding a drug that will switch off those cancer cells.
3: And of course, that university has got a tremendous reputation at the moment with a certain Australian of the Year or two.
2: We do, yes. We've got some amazing researchers there. Really, really amazing work coming out of there. I feel spoiled for choice every day when I turn around and look for a collaborator.
3: It's quite interesting. In the ABC, we have a tradition of the Andrew Olley lecture based on our dear friend, long departed over 26 years ago, when he died of similar sort of cancer, and he didn't know he had it. And so we're trying to raise funds for that kind of research, which really is tremendously complicated because you don't want to invade the brain. How do you get rid of that little patch there which you can identify and which otherwise will grow? It's really a challenge, isn't it?
2: It is absolutely a challenge, and brain cancer is one of the most challenging to treat. So essentially what we're trying to do when we make an anti-cancer drug is design something that will target a particular protein. And the good thing, I'm saying that with inverted commas, about cancer is that what sets them apart from other cells is that they reproduce at rates much, much faster than any other cell. So if you can find a drug that will target that particular protein, you really have the chance of being selective towards the cancer cells. The big issue with brain cancer is you've got this amazing coating around your brain called the blood-brain barrier that is fantastic at stopping things from getting in there. So when we're looking at creating anti-cancer drugs for brain cancer, we've got that extra level of difficulty in trying to actually penetrate that barrier.
3: And sometimes you can actually fool it by having a Trojan horse, or in fact a Trojan cell, which carries it through for you.
2: Yes, absolutely. So one of the things that we're looking at doing is we've actually come up with some amazing drugs that are really, really selective and potent towards this particular protein. But the problem is that they're not very good at getting across the cell membrane. So I've actually had a student this semester who's been looking

0: looking at attaching different things to these drugs so that a cell will not recognise them as a drug and will just recognise them as part of itself. And we're hoping that that approach down the track will help us get across that really challenging brain barrier as well.
1: And as a superstar of STEM, what are you going to do?
0: I want to get my story and the science I do out to as many female and female-identifying people in schools as I can to see that you can do what you are absolutely passionate about and it's never too late.
2: Jennifer Baker, University of Wollongong. And so for our final example out of the many going on around Australia is Nell Pearson from Northern Queensland, where they first staged E equals MC squared the musical, with very young children on stage playing legendary figures such as Einstein and Lisa Meitner, as in David Badanis's book of the history of that equation. Something to inspire kids in the bush and regions.
3: One of the objectives we had, Robin, with our primary school science program is a curriculum we developed, and it's offered for free by goodtogreatschoolsaustralia.com, the organisation we have in Cairns. One of our aims with developing that curriculum was we want to increase the participation of Indigenous kids in science. We want to give them the confidence to start in primary school and to continue in secondary school to see science-based subjects as a pathway that is for them as well. It's not just for the smart white kids, it's for Aboriginal kids to envisage careers in science as well. And girls, that was our second focus. We want to increase the participation of girls in science. So they were our two objectives with our science
1: program. Is it working?
3: It is working. You know, our kids who performed in 2022 during the pandemic, our actors who were in grade six at the time are now in grade 10 at boarding school in Brisbane. So these kids who were our performers in grades 4, 5, 6 are now in grade 9 and 10 in southeast Queensland. Our science program has been a great success. It's one of the things I'm really proud of because I was a kid at that very school. What we're giving the kids now is precisely the kind of education that I would have loved to have had in science when I went to my old school. You know, the school was strong with English, strong with math, but the science was lacking. And I've been very determined to remedy that, to make sure that these children have a taste of science, and by the time they leave primary school and go off to college, they're going to really actively choose science subjects in high school and see science as a real possible pathway for themselves.
1: Yeah, but looking at the musical again, you've got Emily du Châtelet, the most brilliant, wonderful woman. She and Voltaire, her boyfriend, brought the Enlightenment to the whole of Europe. You know, these are megastars.
3: Absolutely.
1: And Michael Faraday, you know, the genius, who's a bookbinder, a working-class lad, and as he was binding the books, he started reading them, and then he had brilliant ideas and worked out electric behaviour and fields.
3: Yes.
1: And these people are the superstars, you know, original science of the second stage. Do they feel in any way disconnected from them because they're from foreign countries far away, or is it the ideas that connect them inevitably?
3: The ideas connect with the kids. But, you know, my favourite, and I see the performance at Haberfield was really poignant, about Lisa Meitner.
1: Oh, yes, who was diddled out of her Nobel Prize by a Nazi.
3: Dudded from her Nobel Prize by that Nazi guy.
1: Yeah.
3: And the song that David and Chris Cohen wrote for it is very poignant about her situation because the kids are singing, you know, we don't want to frighten ya, Lisa Meitner, about what's coming around the corner. And of course, she has to pack her bags and go off to Norway because the Nazis have come to power in Germany.
1: Yeah.
3: And she's expelled. So it is just a fantastic story in that David Badanis book. And, you know, 20 years later, I have this privilege of seeing someone like David come along and turn it into a musical.
1: And what's your next project after that? How do you follow E equals MC squared musical?
3: I always threaten my people that I've got crazy projects in the pipeline. we're now on the cusp, and I'll

0: come back and talk to you about it, Robin, of getting into high school. I think we can do a lot more. So that's our next frontier, really, is to build on the work we've done at the primary school level to address the need, particularly in places where we come from. You know, we want the high schools that are out in the bush, in these small country towns, in remote areas. We want those high schools to furnish the children from those places with the opportunity to learn science like their brothers and sisters in the cities do. Hey, Robin, good to be on your show, mate.
1: Thank you so much.
2: Noel Pearson of Hope Vale in northern Queensland. And there, Bell, just a few reminders of how schools may be more connected to civics and the world we live in. As for our wider natural world, what about that virus? Why should so many species be vulnerable?
3: Yes, it's a real worry, Robin. So based on what we've seen overseas, the H5N1 virus infects and kills many wild birds, as well as some mammals, most of which tend to be predators or scavengers eating infected animals. So what is being done to protect Australian mammals, such as the eastern quoll, which is a scavenger and already endangered? Amy Briggs visited Mulligan's Flat, a wildlife sanctuary in Canberra, where Dean Maxworthy and his crew are getting ready for bird flu's arrival.
4: So the whole idea is to be able to catch them up, put them into captivity for maybe 3 months. We're not really sure yet on how long it will be, but the whole idea is to quarantine them from the bird flu so that they can't actually catch it or minimise the chance of them catching it. It's literally a backup in case the population does get eradicated out there. If it did, then we do have our foundations to start again.
5: Why have you chosen the quolls to protect over some of the other species in the sanctuary that could be at risk?
4: The three species that the government has invested in are the Tasmanian wedge-tailed eagle, the eastern quoll, and the New Holland mouse, the piquilla, which is also an animal that we do have here. So with the wedge-tailed eagle, there is one place that I know of doing a really good job of having an insurance population for the Tasmanian wedge-tailed eagle. There's also really good insurance populations of the piquilla as well. So there's other animals that have that support there. Not to say the eastern quoll doesn't have insurance populations as well. There's definitely insurance populations in Tasmania and around mainland as well. But eastern quolls are probably going to be in the sanctuary in Mulligan's Flat. They are more than likely going to be the ones affected the most by the bird flu.
6: Mulligan's Flat is currently home to around 200 eastern quolls, which live in an area that's free of cats and foxes. But with bird flu now well and truly confirmed on mainland Australia, Dean needs to start thinking about gathering an insurance population of these feisty little marsupials.
4: We're not entirely sure how many we will house. It depends on what time of year. So breeding season's around winter every year. So breeding season-wise, if we catch them up then, we're not going to be able to house many quolls together at all. Once the females come into estrus, males will fight with each other over females because the smell of the estrus will just make them more aggressive towards each other.
5: What's estrus?
4: Estrus is essentially the animal going into heat. So it means the female's getting ready to mate, and when the estrus and the smell is in the air, the males will start fighting, and also females, especially once they have young, will fight with other females as well. From pretty much through winter until the end of the year, housing quolls together is definitely going to be a lot harder, whereas at, say, start of the year, it's going to be a bit easier to house them together.
6: When the time comes to start catching quolls, Dean and his volunteer group need to be selective about who they choose to take.
4: So we can target specific quolls, not just put traps out there randomly and hope we get what we want. And then there's the ratios as well. How many males do we want? How many females do we want? But that's still the question, is we're not still exactly sure yet.
6: And as it's currently breeding time, this could throw a spanner in the works.
4: If we are capturing quolls around breeding season. So mum's going to still leave the joeys in the den to go out and find food. And if we capture mum, then the joeys are going to be left in the den. So we don't really want to be taking mum away from the joeys for two reasons. One, obviously the joeys will not make it. And two, the females will be lactating and end up with

0: mastitis and all sorts of things. So yeah, breeding season's definitely going to make it a little bit more tricky, but this is what I mean by making sure that we are targeting specific quolls. We can make sure that them sorts of things don't happen, because obviously we're trying to save them as much as we possibly can. We don't want to be putting them in jeopardy that way.
1: So once the right mix of quolls is captured and no joeys left behind, each enclosure will house around 6 quolls. They're planning on making 14 enclosures, each around about the size of 2 standard car parks.
0: Where the enclosures meet each other, the idea is to have actually a little access door there. So if there was a bit of tension there, we could open up to give them a little bit more room between them. A lot of it is probably going to have to be taken back to bare earth, but then we are planning on putting log hollows and, yeah, try and keep it as natural as possible. Maybe even some little holes in the ground where they can tunnel into the ground and get under rocks and all them sorts of things. So trying to really mimic how it would be out in the wild. And even though eastern quolls aren't as arboreal, they don't spend as much time in the trees as, say, the spotted tail quoll, their cousin, we still have some perching and stuff in there for them to climb around on, because these guys can definitely climb for their mental well-being as well. They feel safer.
2: They need their little personal space.
0: Exactly, yeah, 100%, 100%, yeah.
2: Has someone else done this? Has someone doomsday prepped already and you can just copy it, or is it...
0: Maybe not. Well, yeah, I guess doomsday is definitely a word you could use for sure. But yeah, there's definitely other facilities that have gone with the same sort of design of just having enclosure next to enclosure to house animals in an emergency response situation, which is essentially what this is. It's just something that we haven't really dealt with before, the bird flu.
1: Even if sick birds can't physically get into the enclosures, there is another way the virus might infect the quolls. Bird poop falling into their dinner.
0: Our roof is actually made out of mesh, so that does mean that birds could potentially defecate into the enclosure, which isn't overly ideal. However, eastern quolls do really enjoy coming out and being in the sun. To have a proper roof over the top, they're not going to get any UV rays, and a lack of vitamin D is going to be quite detrimental to them. So ways of trying to mitigate this is trying to deter the birds with maybe even scarecrows or something like that. We're not really sure yet, but having shade cloth over the top of the roof as well. And then also having a place where we feed the quolls, which is undercover, so the quolls' food is not getting contaminated by bird scat.
1: If the worst does come to pass, and the only remaining eastern quolls are those that have been kept in these doomsday dens, the hope would be that reintroduction is possible within the sanctuary. It could be a couple of months or even years before it's safe enough to release insurance quolls. But the truth is, there's so much we don't know about how the virus will act, like if it will come and go in waves, what species will be affected, and there's no plans for a quoll bird flu vaccine. Dean would like to try to protect other species too, but the organisation is limited by funding.
0: And that is definitely the hard bit. In conservation, you don't really want to have to pick and choose which ones you save and which ones you don't. I guess it just all comes down to what you can do. And the eastern quolls are a very important part of the ecosystem out there. And a lot of work has gone into bringing them back here. But at this point in time, we've got our hands full with trying to just get one species sorted.
3: Dean Maxworthy speaking to Amy Briggs. And we've had bird flu on the brain these past couple of weeks, Robin, but you have a story on bird brains.
4: Yes, last week we heard from Professor Carlos Loess about finding the part of the brain in tiny Australian birds called zebra finches, where their song is stored. They can operate on the nerve cells and remove the song, which persists somehow as a completely distorted version. But after 2 weeks, the song returns somehow again, and this knowledge may help humans afflicted by, say, strokes.
5: So what we are interested is in knowing, these animals, in a normal situation, they are able to maintain the information about this behavior, which is the song, for many, many years. So the strategy that we are following is, if we experimentally perturb the activity of some of those neurons and then we see how the behavior, the song, changes, So we can do experiments that obviously for ethical and practical reasons we cannot do in humans,

0: And then we can try to figure out what are the changes that happen in the brain that allow, after different kinds of perturbations, for the memories to be retrieved and corrected. So, for instance, we know which are the parts of the brain, which are the neurons that are critical for the production of this song, and we can manipulate their activity very, very precisely with genetic methods. So, for instance, we can do experiments like this. We can either silence the neurons, and then let's say that we silence 50% of the neurons in the brain. And then some of the experiments that we have done show that the song breaks down, but in a relatively short period of time, just 2 weeks, the song comes back virtually identical. Now, what we want to do with those type of experiments is that to figure out how the remaining 50% of the neurons that are still active, how can they make do with just half of the population of neurons? How are the remaining neurons literally picking up the slack, taking into account that the other ones are gone?
1: So some neurons teach the other neurons.
0: We don't know. That's a possibility. But going back to the question that I was telling you before, there is something that is very interesting, which is for 2 weeks, the song is very, very broken. The song doesn't sound like the original one at all. There must be mechanisms in the brain that can detect that there are some errors, and then those errors are changed slowly, meaning over 2 weeks, so that after 2 weeks, the song comes back almost completely normal. Now, there is one experiment that we did that is very, very surprising and is a bit difficult to understand, which is we have the animal, we confirm that the song is fully degraded, and now for 10 or 12 days, we prevent the animal from singing. So the animal is not going to sing at all for 10 days. It's going to be in its cage, quiet. And then after 10 or 12 days, then we allow the animal to sing again. But remember, we put the animal in the cage not singing after we had confirmed that the song was very degraded. Now, we put the animal in a situation is the animal starts to sing again. And then what we found very surprisingly is that the song is mostly recovered, even though for 10 days, the animal did not sing at all.
1: Without practice, it recovered.
0: Without practicing. That's right. Okay, so then this would be the equivalent of, imagine that somebody is a, let's say, a concert pianist, and then they get into some car accident and they are in the hospital for 2 months. And in those 2 months, let's say, let's just make it very dramatic, which is actually happens quite often. Let's say that somebody is in a coma. And then after coming out of the coma, the person has not practiced in front of a piano at all, but it's able to completely perform to the same level that he was performing 2 weeks before the accident with no practice in the middle. So this is what you would call offline practice. What do I mean by this? Like, one of the big mysteries of the brain is that we spend approximately a third of our lives sleeping. And we don't really know exactly why we sleep. But one thing that we know, in particular for humans, is very obvious, is that our brain is actually extremely active when we sleep. And everybody knows that we have dreams and replaying many of the things that have happened during the day when we are sleeping. Okay, curiously, many animals, including some birds, when they sleep, they replay the activity of the neurons that is necessary to produce the song, but obviously they are sleeping. They are not producing any sound, but they are replaying in their brains the sequence of activity of the neurons that if those animals were awake, it would be necessary to produce a song. So then it's very interesting that perhaps the reason that the animals are able to recover the song after this very drastic manipulation of activity is because it happens offline, without practice, perhaps when the animals are replaying, let's call it, dreaming of their song when they are sleeping. And even though they are not hearing any sounds, because the animals are not singing at all either, maybe there is something that we are trying to figure out in the brain that just based on detection of the activity of the neurons, the brain can tell if that pattern of activity will produce a correct song or a mistaken song. And this is actually something that is less crazy than it sounds. Professional musicians, for instance, if you give a professional pianist a piano that makes no sound at all, and they practice, I mean, it's going to be silent practice, they know if they are making mistakes just based on the movement of their fingers. They don't have to hear that the song that they are playing is wrong. There are many things that the brain can monitor about the activity of its neurons that it doesn't require the outward

0: behavior. Just the internal activity of the brain is something that probably the brain can detect.
1: How is it done? And where, pray, is that memory, say, of music, stored? Professor Carlos Lois at Caltech. OK, so let's ask Dr. Christopher White, who's at Sydney University and who's just won a prize from the Royal Society of New South Wales. Now, when it comes to studying brains, it's become more and more unlikely, I must say, because when you interview people about how brains work, for instance, how memory works, is it a matter of proteins in particular cells? Is it circuits? And when I walked around Vienna after, I lived in 1955, suddenly German came back. Where has it been stored?
2: So I think what you're getting at is a really interesting tension in the study of neuroscience. So we often all start out in neuroscience because we're in some sense interested in ourselves. And what we end up studying are the dynamics of single cells, which are mathematically actually really quite well understood. And now I think the challenge of 21st century neuroscience is bridging from all of this wonderful information about cells and proteins and neuromodulatory dynamics up to psychology. And so you ask, where is memory located? It's probably distributed across the brain.
1: That's a wonderful answer, yes.
2: Yeah.
1: And your own line, now you're about to give a talk, and congratulations on getting one of the awards from the Royal Society of New South Wales. And your talk involves having people look through a little set of colours. For what reason?
2: Yeah, so I am very interested in building mathematical or computational models that are kind of constrained by the state of the art in experimental neurobiology, but can nevertheless be used to simulate things that a perceptual psychologist might be interested in. And so the reason I focus on perceptual psychology in particular and perception is because it's, of all the areas of psychology, it's pretty easily quantified. And so we can simulate these remarkable perceptual paradigms, and that's where the glasses come in, that can be done in both animal models and in humans. And that gives us an ability to constrain, test our models at both very fine level of neural detail and in terms of behaviour.
1: So how can you relate all that to the way people behave?
2: Yes, I think so. But I think I want to be very clear about the modesty of what we're doing, where we're really just targeting perception in a laboratory setting where perceptual behaviour is quite law-like and easily quantified. And I think that's where the science is at the moment.
1: But you build on that. There's another puzzle I was always bringing up in the science show, and that is, if you think about the way the nervous system operates, and someone, a very, very fast bowler, Stark, for example, comes hurtling at you, and the ball comes out at how many kilometres per, you know, amazing speed, and somehow you have to react, and somehow that transition in the body makes things occur, especially if you're a brilliant cricketer like yourself.
2: Bold to assume an Australian is a brilliant cricketer. I think what you're getting at is, in some sense, a very large amount of the information processing that the brain does is unconscious. And it has to be unconscious because conscious processing is pretty slow. And so if you, one of the things about becoming an expert in something is, in some sense, actually, you start out with a routine that feels very deliberative, and kind of probably learning to ride a bike or drive a car is something, and a good example of that. And it becomes so well rehearsed that it can basically be taken over by unconscious machinery. And so we all probably have the experience of, whether we like to admit it or not, zoning out when we're driving home and finding ourselves in our driveway. We've just been kind of mind-wandering the whole way. And yet we were actually relatively safe that whole time. We didn't crash the car. And so what is it going on when you kind of get a cricket ball hurtling towards you at 100 kilometres an hour? I think there's probably some unconscious processing going on that allows you to catch it potentially. And if you're not an excellent cricketer, get hit by it probably.
1: Good answer. Christopher White, University of Sydney, and an award winner from the Royal Society of New South Wales. Next week on The Science Show, we bring you slime and seismology, as used actually in Antarctica. And from you, Bell, advice on calcium intake and flatulence? Oh, sorry, that's the health report. Or the rash.
3: It's What's That Rash? You can look up those episodes on ABC Listen. And I'll be filling in for Priya Alexander this week and next on the health report. The Science Show is produced by David Fisher. I'm Belinda Smith.
1: And I'm Robin Williams.

0: Hey there, I'm Mark Fennell, and you may know me from Stuff the British Stole, where I follow stolen objects through history. But I've also got the series No One Saw It Coming, where we go even wider, hunting down the people, the accidents, the strange twists of fate that changed history long before anyone realised what they were setting in motion. No One Saw It Coming. 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
1: When your neighbours come to dinner and suggest a surprising thing, are they on the level or is this an elaborate and maybe dangerous game? That's the premise of The Invite, which Jason DeRosso will review on The Screen Show next, as well as a familiar Australian face on a new dark comedy about crime, mystery and marriage. And on Critics' Corner, I'll ask musician Paul Dempsey what happens when all your music is slurped up by AI without your consent.

0: ABC News with Satyam Weinstein. It was a heartbreaking morning for Socceroos fans, with the Australian side out of the FIFA World Cup, going down to Egypt 4-2 on penalties. David Mark has more from Dallas.
1: Everyone is just incredibly disappointed for the Socceroos to go out after what's been a really incredible tournament, and for them to go out in that manner in a penalty shootout. But I think at the same time, I think everyone was very proud of how the Socceroos played, not only in this game, but throughout the tournament, and also looking forward, you know, the fact that it's such a young team. And, you know, Tony Popovic keeps saying, why not us? Why not us? And I think that question still stands, but, you know, it might not be answered for a while yet. To perform and win a knockout game at the World Cup, that's going to be burning in the hearts of all the Socceroos players, and the fans, of course, will have to wait 4 years for that.
0: The Federal Opposition Leader, Angus Taylor, has used a keynote speech at the LNP State Conference in Queensland to launch an attack on One Nation. It follows a string of opinion polling showing the Coalition's primary vote lagging behind Pauline Hanson's party. Mr. Taylor says One Nation lacks direction and substance when you look past its high-profile founder.
2: We are all watching, and we've all seen, the growth of One Nation in recent times. But the truth of One Nation is it's a one person show.
0: The UN High Commissioner for Human Rights, Volker Turk, says he fears for civilians trapped in the Sudanese city of Al Obeid. The paramilitary Rapid Support Forces look set to take the city, which has been the focus of intense fighting with Sudan's army. Mr. Turk says human rights catastrophe is unfolding and the international community must do something to prevent it. He says it looks likely to be a repeat of the atrocities committed when the RSF overran the besieged city of Al Fasher last year.
3: 3 days, 6,000 people got killed, at least. We have seen kidnappings, abductions, mass rape. People disappeared. And that's what I fear will happen now in Al Obeid.
0: Poland's prime minister says his country is preparing for a critical few months ahead amid reports Russia may be planning an attack to test NATO's resolve. The BBC's Tom Bailey reports.
4: The reports, which Washington hasn't commented on, suggested US officials had issued several warnings to Warsaw about a possible armed provocation by Moscow aimed at cranking up pressure on Ukraine's Western allies and NATO's core principle of collective response. Addressing them, the Polish Prime Minister Donald Tusk said he did not wish to scare anyone, but that Russian threats could not be ignored, and that Poland was preparing for various situations. Moscow has already been appearing to test NATO's defences over the past year, with several alleged incursions of drones and fighter jets into the territory of member states.
0: The Great Barrier Reef has avoided an in-danger listing in the latest draft decision by the UN's World Heritage Committee. An overnight UNESCO report has praised Australia's conservation work and ongoing commitment to the natural wonder. However, it gave a strict two-year timeline to demonstrate significant water quality improvements. Queensland's Environment Minister Andrew Powell says it's good news.
5: It acknowledges all of the hard work by farmers, local governments and all the people on the ground, our scientists in conjunction with the federal government. It does ask us to come back with reports, but that's all part of being a World Heritage listed site.
0: Taylor Swift and Travis Kelce have gotten married at Madison Square Garden in New York City. The secretive build-up to the nuptials culminated when a marquee outside the Manhattan Arena proclaimed just married after they declared their vows. The wedding was officiated by actor Adam Sandler, with Swift's brother Austin serving as a man of honour and Kelce's brother Jason acting as best man. This fan, who travelled all the way from the US state of Florida to stand outside the event, says it's an amazing love story.
6: It's their love story to me. So if you follow Travis, he shot his shot by going to the Eras Tour. He's like, I gave her a bracelet with my number on it. He made it happen. Like, it happened. And it was, she couldn't have written a better love story. You know, it was just so sweet. It's like a real life rom-com. And I love that.
0: And Argentina survived a scare to reach the round of 16 at the FIFA World Cup after a 3-2 win over Cabo Verde in extra time in Miami. Superstar Lionel Messi opened the scoring with his 20th career World Cup goal for Argentina. But Deroy Duarte equalised for the small nation in the 59th minute, taking the game into extra time. Argentina hit the front again with Lisandro Martinez in the 92nd minute, but Cabo Verde found another equaliser 11 minutes later. You're up to date with ABC News.
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0: Hello there. Time for your hour of arts, culture, design, screen and ideas here on ABC Radio National. On the screen show first, what's really going on when the couple next door come to dinner? The couple, in this case, is the mysterious and gorgeous Penelope Cruz and Edward Norton, and they're messing with Olivia Wilde and Seth Rogen's minds. That's on The Invite. And Jason DeRosso will also explore a beautiful and tiny VR work that uses miniatures to track the impact on people whose houses have been flooded. And the impact on musicians of AI sucking up their entire back catalogues to train their bots is what we're talking about on Critics' Corner today with Paul Dempsey from Something for Kate. I'm Hilary Harper. Let's begin.
1: Oscar Wilde wrote, "One should always be in love. That is the reason one should never marry." And those words appear at the start of The Invite, the new film from actor and Booksmart director Olivia Wilde, starring Wilde herself, Seth Rogen, Ed Norton and Penelope Cruz, about a married couple in trouble and the pair of swingers from the upstairs apartment who suggest how to rekindle the flame. Hello, I'm Jason DeRosso. This is The Screen Show and The Invite is where we begin this week's episode. A warning, there's an F-bomb ahead.
2: We only get a few chances for meaningful relationships in life.
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3: Is this from a podcast?
5: Yes, it is.
6: We did come down here tonight to invite you.
5: Invite us.
2: To join us.
1: First things first, you don't cast Seth Rogen in your marriage comedy if you're going to burn the house down. You'd probably want Adam Driver for that. And The Invite, although it is about a deep existential crisis for this married couple, is a hopeful film. Wilde and Rogen play Joe and Angela, a 40-ish San Francisco couple who've been falling out of love for a long time. And Norton and Cruz, sporting a blonde bombshell bob, are the neighbours from upstairs, Pina and Hawk, not his real name, who keep everyone in the building awake with their vigorous lovemaking. When Angela invites them over for a soiree of cheese and charcuterie, much to Joe's annoyance, it's not long before some tequila and a jazz cigarette are also imbibed, and Pina and Hawk are encouraging the married couple to peel back the layers of their resentments and disappointments. And it turns out they have come with an invitation of their own, much to Joe's surprise.
3: You, her, and me.
2: Yes.
3: Me too.
2: Yes, also you.
1: Adapted from a Spanish film by Cés Gay and also inspired, according to Wilde, by the teachings of celebrity sex therapist Esther Perel, The Invite is a serious comedy about men who crowd out intimacy and women who can't communicate their desires. There are bursts of screwball dialogue, awkward physical comedy, shouting matches, and a touch of tragedy. And the energy rarely flags. Olivia Wilde's performance, especially in close-up, is a portrait of repressed emotions finally breaking the surface. Rogen, meanwhile, plays his character's cards closer to his chest. He's a high school music teacher who's dead inside, long past his moment of youthful glory in a semi-successful band, whose one hit gathers dust next to the record player, never to be removed from its sleeve again. Norton and Cruz, meanwhile, navigate their characters' pivots in the final act very well. This invite is one you should accept. It will send you off with a smile after traumatising you just a little bit. The Invite is out wide in cinemas this week.
5: I'm getting emotional. I don't know why, but I thank you. Thank you for saying that.
2: Yeah, it has
6: great energy.
3: Wow, look at that.
5: Energy is what I was going for. That's what I wanted.
3: Energy's great. We talked a lot about how to capture energy as though that was a real thing we could do.
2: Well, energy is everything.
3: Really?
2: Kinetic, chemical, potential, nuclear, sexual. You cannot really create it or destroy it, but you can find ways to shape it.
3: Mm. Beautiful.
7: You shaped it really beautifully here. I love the shape.
5: Thank you.
2: Too existential for you, Joe?
3: No, hey, not existential enough for me. Let's get deep. What is life?
1: You're listening to The Screen Show. My name's Jason DeRosso. I'm going to discuss two works now that focus on the relationship between humans and nature. One is a film about a giant tree and three different generations who have all enjoyed the shade of its massive branches, but it's also about how people learn to communicate with nature and plants in particular. The other is a virtual reality work that enables you, once you put on the headset, to get to know the survivors of the catastrophic 2022 floods in Australia's eastern states while putting you in the houses of these people, literally, and experiencing what it's like as the waters are rising around you. The film, though, is where we begin, and it's called Silent Friend. It's written and directed by my next guest, Hungarian filmmaker Ildikó Enyedi. Now, you might remember her 2017 film, which was called On Body and Soul. That was an unconventional love story about a pair of abattoir employees who, at night, unbeknownst to each other, dream the same dream in which they are together as a pair of deer in a forest. In her new film, Enyedi is interested once again in what I'd describe as decentering human perspective. And she tells a story in three chapters, more or less rotating around a German university, the one constant being a tree and a growing awareness of how nature communicates to us. Now, in the current day, there's a chapter involving Tony Leung, who plays a researcher who's visiting from Hong Kong and during the COVID lockdown is shut down in this university alone, except for a rather antagonistic and monosyllabic German caretaker. Now, with the help of a French scientist, played by Léa Seydoux, who he converses with via Zoom, he starts trying to measure what he believes are signs of this huge tree's neurological activity. He believes it's thinking and reacting to him. Meanwhile, at the turn of the century in Black and White, we meet the university's first female student, a botany enthusiast who faces cruel discrimination as a woman and finds an alternative passion involving natural photography. Then we're in the 1970s amidst radical student sit-ins and we meet a socially awkward young man who discovers that plants can communicate to him and he even sets up an electronic rig by which they can start to perform simple tasks and impact the physical spaces around them via electromagnetic pulses. Now, Silent Friend screened in competition at the Venice Film Festival last year, where it was awarded the Critics' Prize. I'm a little surprised by this. I don't think it necessarily works completely. It is a patchy film, but it's a very interesting one. Surprisingly, perhaps, it's, formally speaking, not as nutty as you'd expect. And although there is one long last shot, it's not as if, formally speaking, we're witnessing any particularly groundbreaking cinematic techniques here. If you cast your mind back to Skolimowski's film about a donkey, which was essentially about a donkey's travels through, well, various places, and it was a film told through the perspective of that donkey, it was called Io. I highly recommend you track it down, by the way. That was a much more formally interesting work. Silent Friend is at times quite conventional in its storytelling. And at times that storytelling is really quite compelling. The pseudoscience in each of the three stories, the pseudoscience three ways, as it were, is often expressed in flourishes of graphic design and animation. You can imagine there are lots of pulsating chromatic patterns set to abstract orchestral music or even classical music, Wagner in particular. There are computer readouts that fill the screen and botanical diagrams. The black and white feminist chapter, I suppose you could call it, unfolds in the most dramatically satisfying way, while the other two chapters are a little more languid. Overall, the film is a slow burn, and you will enjoy it depending on how open you are to this kind of hypothetical. It's not as captivating or as tightly constructed as On Body and Soul, but it's worth a look, especially if this philosophical terrain sounds like your cup of chai. Ildiko Inyedi was in Sydney recently for jury duty at the Sydney Film Festival. I caught up with her then. She's coming up.
8: What if they observe us the same way we observe them?
2: Was tust du denn? Das ist mein Garten.
9: Wissen Sie, die Professoren waren eher entsetzt darüber, dass die Universität dieses Jahr auch Damen die Möglichkeit einer Bewerbung einräumt.
10: Ja, das war für mich auch recht offensichtlich.
2: What would you do if you want to connect with a being but have no common language?
8: What I want to test is not so complex.
1: Ildiko Inyedi, welcome to The Screen Show.
2: Thank you. Happy to be here.
1: This seems to me to be like a film that is almost unhappy with a kind of classical storytelling and wants to, because it's not up to telling or describing the concepts you want to describe. And you are inventing a slightly different way of looking at the world, of telling a story in film because of the contents of this story. Would you agree? Is this where it comes from? Is a kind of desire to expand what storytelling can be in terms of characters and plot and tension?
2: Yeah, rather expand than being unhappy with storytelling. It is simply using time in cinema differently, putting the accent instead of the plot on the experience. And because we are wired very strongly to focus on the plot, on the story, the same way as we are wired to focus on a face, this film offers a sort of glimpse into an other way of notion of time, feeling yourself in the world. For example, a tree, which is the protagonist of our film. So somehow with the very tender nudges, just to make aware the audience and hopefully an enjoyable way, that our limits or human senses are not the default. It's just one of the many.
1: Tell me about why you decided on these three stories that unfold in three different time periods. You have a young woman who's the first to be admitted to her university at the beginning of the 1900s. Then we're in the 70s and we're amongst the student radicals on campus, and it's the story of a lonely man who's not very good with romance. And then we're in the period of COVID, and Tony Leung plays a neuroscientist who comes to Germany. So he's a migrant in a sense, and there's lockdown and the solitude of that. So why those three?
2: Oh, actually how you summarize the film is already that sort of rationalizing, putting in order something, what you discover very differently in the film. And I feel a bit sorry. Of course, you are not the first one. It's the general way of approaching the film. It's much more interesting for those who don't know anything of the film. Enter in the cinema, sit down, see a very alive university campus in Germany at the beginning of 2020 in the winter. Then the COVID comes, and then there is a scientist stuck in this empty campus. And this sort of emptiness, which is actually filled with beings, because when you think that you are alone in a botanical garden, you are among a bunch of super interesting beings, the trees, the plants. Then time opens up and you wander in different time periods. That's how, if you are lucky enough and you haven't read anything about the film and you wander in the cinema, that's when what you live through. And then the film is gliding between different timelines. But returning to your question, why I picked these other two moments, or these three moments, in fact, the whole film is about perception, the human perception, the more than human perception,
11: how an animal, a bat, a bee, or a plant perceives the world. But I also wanted to make us aware how radically, even in such a short time as 120 years, human perception changed. The 70s, it was really about reinventing how we approach the world around us and how we position ourselves in it. That was a really beautifully bold and very naive period. The same goes for the turn of the 20th century, when that sort of very seemingly solid faith that the world is controllable, that if you research long enough and if you are working enough, then you can put every little insect and every little phenomena in a little box and you can make lists and tick them out. And this faith started to crumble around that time, also in science, also in everyday life. We see this happening. And 2020, all of us live through that sort of timeout when everyone had time to rethink our position in the world. And also because of the danger, it was tense enough to be motivated to think about that.
1: What's your personal belief system with regards to the natural world? You watch this film and you would think this is made by a Buddhist, or perhaps, you know, that certainly it's made by someone very interested in nature and a kind of decentering of human beings as the central focus of affairs. Is that your position?
11: I have a very big curiosity. I have a very strong wish to communicate also with other humans, and it's not always easy, even with humans. It's not by chance that in the film we have also some language barriers between the human protagonists. And I am extremely curious of the modern human life forms. You are just sitting in the middle

0: It was very attractive and very thrilling for me, actually for my teenage years. And I follow researches of plant communication, animals communication for decades. And actually, what is very surprising, that in natural sciences, in biology, in neurology, in the last 15, 20 years, more and more often, people just say, wow, isn't it a sort of Buddhist approach? I'm not a Buddhist. I am absolutely amazed by that sort of approach to the world. My roots are very deeply European. My limits, I'm very aware of my limits. But this was, for example, the aspect of the script, which was from the first read very evident for Tony Leung, who is a practicing Buddhist. So he saw that sort of energy behind the script, and it was a wonderful surprise for me that this was, in a way, more interesting for him and more important for him than his own storyline.
1: Yeah, he's such an interesting casting choice and a very good casting choice. Léa Seydoux is the other very high-profile actor that's in this film, and she's in that Tony Leung's character's timeline. How did you come to cast?
0: I had a film which was, by the way, shown also here in Sydney, The Story of My Wife. It was in competition in Cannes. And she was the protagonist of that film. It was a great experience to work together. So somehow I was in the position to ask her for this relatively small role in this film, because I really needed someone comparably charismatic and with the same weight of screen presence as Tony Leung. And this storyline, this neuroscientist played by Tony Leung is wandering into a new territory, biology and plant communication, where he's an amateur. He is looking for a mentor. So Léa played this mentor with a very convincing way. And it's a little fun fact for Australians that the blueprint for her character is actually a wonderful, wonderful scientist, Monica Galliano, who is working, I think, for several decades already in Australia. She's originally Italian, but all her research she's doing in Australia. Her lectures, TED Talks are available online. So I just really encourage everyone to listen to them, because she is an incredible personality. The philosophy behind her whole approach to her field of science is amazing.
1: And Tony Leung, how did you cast him?
0: I wrote this role for Tony. I needed someone who is not just a brilliant actor, but also a full personality who has something to do with this neuroscientist who I was thinking about. I've seen an interview with Tony, a simple interview. Of course, I followed his career for many years, from the early films. I think it was even of his Marvel films. So not an art house film. And somehow it touched me so much how truthful and real he was in this interview, how much he took this interview not as something, but, you know, you have to deliver a certain amount of information during these promotion tours, but was really looking with the real curiosity.
1: He was engaged.

0: He just wanted to have a real human conversation. He listened to the question, thought about it really, and answered as a truthful person without any shield and any premeditation. And it touched me very, very deeply. It's rare in his status and in this sort of situations. So I guessed behind a brilliant actor, there is also a wonderful person.
1: Ildiko Anyedi, her new film Silent Friend is screening around the country in limited release. You're listening to The Screen Show on ABC Radio National. Nature is not always a silent friend, of course, and as Lars von Trier reminded us, sometimes nature is Satan's church. Maybe that's a bit hyperbolic. Sometimes nature is simply a silent foe. And in the very accomplished, vividly assembled virtual reality work by my next two guests, the silent foe is floodwater. It's floodwater that rises slowly but inexorably and threatens the homes of several interviewees who take part in this virtual reality project. They live in various parts of the country and they experienced flooding back in 2022. The work is called The World Came Flooding In and it's by Isabel Knowles and Van Sarawine. It's a work that combines interviews with flood survivors with reconstructions of their homes that you're allowed to experience as the waters rise around them. The focus of the work is all about the emotional link that people forge with their houses, their belongings. And in the interviews, we hear very reflective and philosophical musings about a sense of place, about ownership, about memory, and about loss. It's a powerful work. I got to don the headset last year at the Australian Centre for the Moving Image during the Melbourne International Film Festival, and I was very moved. It's touring around the country. I'll tell you more about where after the interview, but you can find out details at the website isabelandvan.com. Isabel and Van are coming up.
2: Have you ever thought about what would remain if your house was flooded? At what point would you decide to leave, surrendering everything to the path of the water?
3: We looked out at the beautiful silvery haze coming down, but it just didn't stop. It kept getting louder, never easing off.
4: That's one of the first things I cleaned after the water went back down.
5: The house had power points set to what was meant to be the maximum flood height. The official warning said the water wouldn't reach that level.
2: In 2022, Australia experienced our worst and most widespread recorded flood disaster. The climate emergency is flooding little by little into all of our lives. A house is never the same after a river has run through it.
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6: Thank you.
7: Thanks for having us.
1: Now, the genesis of this project is a near-death experience off Brunswick Heads. Could you tell me about that experience and how it affected you so deeply and maybe inspired you eventually to make this work?
7: Yeah, it was a really intense experience. Isabel and I went for a work trip to Ocean Shores near Byron Bay, and as we landed, we were all excited because we're from Melbourne. The weather in Melbourne is, you know, pretty grey and horrible, and we were heading up to beautiful, sunny northern New South Wales. The weather seemed quite foreboding, but we ended up going to the beach, and anyway, I won't go into too much detail, but we ended up going in just up to our knees and then basically just found ourselves pulled into a rip, and it was a really intense experience. I don't think I've ever felt so close to death before, basically, because I panicked, and I'm a strong swimmer, and I realised that this is a situation where people die because there were no lifeguards. There were lots of people. There were people surfing. There were people playing in the shallows, but suddenly I just couldn't touch the ground. I felt like I was in a giant washing machine, and I also have terrible eyesight. I wasn't wearing my glasses, so I couldn't see if anyone could see me. It was actually for me kind of an empowering experience too, because I basically had to talk myself out of a panic and tell myself to just start swimming, to swim parallel to the shore like I'd always been taught, and to start swimming and swimming and swimming. And basically as I

0: I did that. I started to feel waves wash me forward back to the shore, and that was, you know, one of the most sort of powerful experiences of my life, just feeling that I had escaped near death. But it didn't end there, because I came out onto the shore and couldn't see Isabel and another friend, and turned around and saw that they were also caught in this rip being swept out to sea. And I also had a terrible feeling that I couldn't do anything. I couldn't save them because I would die if I went back out there again. Thank goodness another workmate turned up at that moment with a surfboard. So I immediately sent him out, and he managed to rescue Isabel and our colleague. And, you know, we were all saved. But yeah, it was just a really very intense, life-changing experience that really made me realise about the power of water and how, you know, things can seem calm, fine, and all of a sudden you go from swimming at a beautiful beach to nearly dying.
1: It's interesting how much I think filmmakers especially have cottoned on to the power of water as an image and a symbol. I mean, I can think of how many films are sort of set on boats or sinking ships, or how people sort of lost at sea or in really wet, watery storms often appear on screen. I think it does evoke this sense of a universal sense of panic, really, or of powerlessness. Was that playing on your mind, you know, over the following months? I mean, was it something you'd return to again and again and talk about, that experience?
2: I don't know if we talked about it a whole lot together since, like, a little bit here and there, because obviously it had a lot of impact, but like with any very disturbing thing, you often want to think about nicer things. You know, there was something just so incredibly lonely about being in that position as well, being one little person floating around in a giant sea of water. You just feel how enormous it is and how strong it is compared to your own strength. And I think it was when the flood started happening and, you know, stories of people kind of having to escape that sort of similar situation. Of course, it's not the same. A flood's really different to the ocean, and we don't have experience of escaping a flood, so it's obviously going to be different. But there's something about the power of water that hit home watching those stories on the news. And also,
1: well, you got caught up in some of those floods though, didn't you?
2: Yeah, and also visiting a lot of places in 2022 for different projects and work and things. Maitland, Byron Bay, Mullumbimby, each of those places either flooded the day after we visited or was flooding while we were there. So we sort of weren't inundated ourselves, but were very, very close to it and saw sort of the impacts on the communities.
1: Do you think if you hadn't been caught in those rips, in that rip off Brunswick Heads, you wouldn't have connected in such a deep or profound way with the plight of people caught amongst rising floodwaters?
2: Yeah, I think it really affects your body and your mind in such a way that it's just, like, it brings it right back to the foreground. Like, even watching a film, I think I watched Tim Winton's film about surfing soon after, and it was just, like, I just couldn't look at it. That feeling just surfaces so easily. So I think definitely it made a response in us that may not otherwise have.
1: Yeah. So you begin a series of community creative workshops with flood survivors. Is that how it begins? And did you know what would come out of these gatherings?
0: No, so it was a really interesting process because we also had friends who were flood affected, but we really wanted to reach out to a wider range of people and communities. And we actually worked with a trauma-informed process consultant who talked to us about the importance when you're interviewing people or talking to people of doing things with your hands, of not, you know, really just having just an intense conversation. But, you know, if you can be doing something together, making something together. And because we're artists and we've run workshops before, we devised workshops where people could recreate a piece of furniture that they lost in floods. And we were able to run workshops at Lismore Regional Gallery where we sort of had no idea how this would go. You know, we sort of came up with this idea, and I think I was going to say before with the experience of near drowning, that also I think created a lot of empathy for people who've gone through these experiences. So we devised these workshops and had no idea how they would go, just as a way to kind of meet people who are flood affected from different areas and perhaps begin to work with them on our project.
1: Were they all considered traumatised? You say you met with a trauma counsellor. Did they all identify in some way as suffering from some kind of, you know, post-traumatic stress, or did it depend?
2: We didn't really put that into the marketing material or anything. It was really sort of just an open call to anybody who'd experienced a flood in any kind of way to come and

0: participate in a workshop.
1: Yeah.
0: But we realised, you know, going to a community where they've had many incidents that, you know, it might not be an easy topic for people, so that's why we sought the help of the trauma-informed consultant. Mm.
2: The workshops were absolutely incredible. The really unexpected part of it for me was how positive everyone felt about it. And even though they were talking about very difficult things, people were so open about their experiences, and people absolutely loved remaking furniture. And then we photograph it, so they take a photo of it home, and we also 3D scan it so we could put it into virtual reality to be able to kind of then put on a headset and walk around and re-experience that furniture. And it was almost as if, I think it's like there's a memory locked inside of you that we were able to kind of help people refine by kind of remaking an object and really kind of find joy in, as well as, you know, acknowledging the difficulty of losing those objects.
1: VR initially was, you were conceiving it as a tool for these people to deal with the grief of losing material possessions at first, everything that those material possessions symbolised.
2: The project was devised as part of a lab which was about creating an immersive work that was a documentary work, and mm-hmm. we have worked with virtual reality before, and if it's done well, it can be an absolutely incredible experience that really resonates and stays with you in a very deep way. And I think because we'd had these really intense experiences with water, we then were drawn to making an experience that looked at those ideas, both for people who had been flood affected, but also for people who haven't, because we also, you know, were very aware that people were being flooded in areas that had never been flooded before. It was also a kind of we were very concerned about the climate crisis and being aware of, you know, the massive impact it's going to have on all of us. And flooding is something that can, you know, affect many or most of us in various ways. So, yeah, so the VR, we were sort of interested in that as a medium to tell a story, both for flood-impacted people and those who haven't been affected directly.
1: Yeah, well, that's certainly, I mean, I'm in that second category. When I experienced the VR work called The World Came Flooding In, which is a great, really evocative title, by the way, because that's what you feel like, right? So when I put on that headset, and I experienced that moment in one of the houses that's been recreated, where I climb up, well, you're encouraged to climb up on top of a mound of furniture in order to gain height as the water is rising around you. I must admit, at that point, you really do feel something visceral about your desire to survive at all costs as a human being amidst this kind of unknowable but very threatening kind of natural occurrence. And, you know, the fear that goes along with that too, it is really quite evocative. I mean, it's the immersive quality of it, isn't it, as that water is rising?
0: Yeah, absolutely. It's sort of, yeah. I mean, watching a film can really give you a great sense of things, but actually being surrounded by something and experiencing as if you were there is, there's not as much like that anywhere else.
2: And the other thing I should add with our virtual reality, we have a stop motion animation background. So we have always made films and installations where we recreate worlds in miniature so that you have something that is both real but clearly a replica, clearly, you know, 1 degree removed from maybe just classic film. So for The World Came Flooding In, we developed a process where we could 3D scan miniature models with our phones and then blow them up to life size and put them into virtual reality. As Isabel said, when you put on the headset and you go into these spaces, they're really emotional, also because they're clearly paper recreations that are handmade recreations, but they're blown up and they look really familiar, but they also look it's like something you've never seen before at the same time.
1: There's something maybe to be gained out of the lack of detail as well, because when they're blown up, you don't feel like you're in a dollhouse or anything. You do feel like you're in a space that's, you know, that you're inhabiting as a normal-sized human being, but there's a slight fuzziness or a slight sort of abstraction to everything. So it's both handmade and slightly abstract at the same time, which seems to, I don't know, combine to be quite effective. What do you think that's about? Have you had many people try and describe to you what their experience is like walking around these virtual spaces?
0: Well, we were really drawn to the artifacts that happen when you use this technology to scan something small, because it's designed for things that are life size. So when we're scanning miniatures, it loses a lot of detail and becomes fuzzy. And we were really drawn to the kind of holes that appear in the surfaces, because we felt like that was really similar to the holes that appear in your memory as you're trying to recall different places and events. And especially when we were doing the workshops, you know, we had people recreating their pieces of furniture, colouring it in with textures and thinking, oh, I can't remember if it was green.

0: or brown. I can't remember if this bit went like this or that. And so this kind of ambiguity that happens when you try and remember something really ties in with the aesthetic of what we've created visually.
1: Yeah, that's a great way of describing it, actually, because you do feel like you're in someone's memory rather than a recreation of an actual event in a photorealistic way. That being said, are there moments when people have to take off the headset and go, no, this is too much?
2: We've worked really hard to try and be as caring and gentle throughout the experience as possible. So we've got a narrator. It actually ended up being Isabel, who's got a beautiful voice for radio.
0: I've been told.
2: You do have a beautiful voice.
1: No, for sure.
2: And it's really soothing and calm, and it talks you through it. And we've also provided lots of ways that people can not engage if it's too much. So particularly there is a scene towards the end of the experience where you do experience a flood and there's, you know, actual water rising in a room, and there's an option to escape that scene if you need to. So you can press the VR trigger and fast forward so that you don't have to experience that if you don't want to. So, yeah, we have very much built that into the experience. And as a result, we showed it to maybe 200 people when it showed at MIFF, and we've shown it at other international film festivals. And I think there's only been one or two people who've found it a bit too much at various points.
1: Yeah, and also there's just lovely testimony from flood survivors who talk about the objects that they lost and the homes that they had, and all of that's quite warm, actually. It's very, I don't know, universally appealing hearing people talk about their places of residence, their homes, and it's quite affecting when you realise that in many cases those homes are no longer standing. It's a great experience, I think. Thanks, Isabel and Van, for coming on and talking to me about that work.
0: Thank you.
2: Thanks for having us.
3: Isabel Knowles and Van Sauerwein, co-creators of the highly moving VR work When the World Came Flooding In, which you can experience at various places around the country at the moment, at the Ipswich Art Gallery up until the end of August, at the end of August as well at the Festival of Dangerous Ideas in Sydney. In September, you can experience it at the Buku Art Centre at Yirrkala. And from October to December, you can see it at the Northern Rivers Community Gallery at Ballina. And you can also don the headset at the Museum of Australian Photography in Melbourne from November 26th to February next year. There will be other places that will come up on this tour as well. To keep in touch with where it's heading, just head to the website of Isabel and Van. That's at isabelandvan.com. Or you can check out the website of the Museum of Australian Photography, which has had a key role in getting the work touring around the country. That is it for another episode of The Screen Show. Thanks as ever to Sarah Corbett. I'm Jason DeRosso. Until next time, bye for now.
4: Australian musicians say their music is being stolen by tech companies and being used to teach AI how to make music. But recently, a list has emerged of songs that are being used for AI training. Think of any significant Australian or New Zealand act in recent history. INXS, Kylie Minogue, Cold Chisel, Slim Dusty, Hilltop Hoods, Crowded House, Lord, they're all on that list. Savage Garden's Darren Hayes said he felt, quote, violated when he found his entire song list had been shared with the AI community. And Midnight Oil frontman Peter Garrett called the use of songs blatant theft and amoral. This all springs from an investigation by The Atlantic in the US, which prompted Australian music rights group APRA AMCOS to identify which local musicians are impacted. Where does this all leave artists and music lovers? Paul Dempsey is the lead singer and songwriter of the band Something for Kate. Beautiful Sharks gets regular airplay in our house. Paul, welcome to ABC Radio National.
5: Thanks for having me.
4: Now, what did you find when you went looking for your music on these lists?
5: Yes, I did this just late last week after The Atlantic published this tool. And basically our whole catalogue is on there, including my solo albums and, yeah, just the whole lot.
4: So I imagine there were musicians all around Australia and New Zealand getting to the keyboards immediately after that came out.
5: Yeah, for sure.
4: But, I mean, did people suspect this was happening anyway?
5: Yes, I certainly did. The Atlantic just made it easy to find, you know, what stuff is in there. And sure enough, yeah, it's kind of everything. It's frustrating and disturbing that material is protected by the copyright, I

0: known as the creator of the material, and that copyright is what allows me to make agreements with other entities for the commercial use of that material. So this is, it's just theft. It's a bit, but it's also a bit like when you see artists often getting angry because, like, Donald Trump is, you know, uses one of their songs at a rally and didn't ask. So there's also the issue of consent. No one is even being asked. It's not just about, you know, remuneration, and it's the issues of consent as well. I've spoken with artists who have written extremely personal memoirs, and it's just being sucked into AI.
1: Yeah, like so much material of various formats around the world.
0: Yep.
1: But the federal government last year refused to do a copyright carve-out for AI training. Why is copyright not protecting people right now?
0: Because a lot of this is happening in other jurisdictions. It's being sucked up in other parts of the world, and there are cases before the courts in other countries and other jurisdictions, and that is why we find ourselves now again this week with tech lobby are kind of putting the blowtorch on the federal government again. They want this carve out. They want this exemption to the Copyright Act so they can just have all Australian creative content, books, film, Indigenous knowledge, you name it, with no consent, no negotiation for the use of it, no remuneration. You know, if a car company wanted to use one of somebody's song in an ad, they have to negotiate terms and negotiate remuneration for that material. Why is the tech lobby different? It's because they're evangelical and zealous about the AI juggernaut, and they want a handout. They're asking artists for a handout, multi-billion dollar global companies. It's bizarre.
1: So, I mean, are you anti-AI being trained on Australian and New Zealand musical material per se, or is it more you just want the transparency, the consent and the fair pay?
0: Exactly. I'm not anti anything. I'm quite a tech-forward person myself. I've been reading about AI for decades. It's always been an area of interest for me. I wrote a song in 2009 on my first solo album called Ramona Was a Waitress, and it's a song about an AI. It's an area of interest for me, and I haven't even really thought about my own feelings about yes, no, or whatever. I just know that the principle of this, the way it's just happening without consent, without negotiation, is just profoundly wrong.
1: We should clarify that The Atlantic said that AI companies might not use all the works on these lists to train their models. So if they're on the list, it's not definitive proof that they've been used. But that investigation also highlighted four giant data sets of songs that are being shared with AI developers, one with 12 million tracks. And it's everyone from Taylor Swift to the Beatles and Nirvana. So what would you like to see happen here? Is it likely that you could call an immediate halt to that scraping and usage?
0: I don't know the answer to that. That's certainly what our representative bodies, APRA, AMCOS, ARIA, various groups like that all over the world that represent the interests of artists en masse, that's what we're trying to get to, is negotiation. And it's not enough to just say, well, it might not get used. I mean, it's like, I'm going to steal your land. I might build a house on it. I might not. It's not really a justification.
1: Well, and you mentioned First Nations musicians before, and I know there's been statements put out saying, you know, there's specific cultural knowledge contained within these songs, so that's something that also needs to be addressed. What does this mean for the process of making contracts for musicians?
0: You are going into an agreement about the use of your copyright-protected material.
1: So with one entity?
0: With any particular entity. Like I said, be it a record company who wants to record you and release your albums, or be it a movie production studio who want to use your music in their film or a TV show, a car company, whatever, a breakfast cereal.
1: A YouTuber. Just,
0: exactly. All of these things are they require negotiation and remuneration because it's your patent. It's your intellectual property. You can't. I can't go to a giant AI company and say, hey, can I borrow your intellectual property? I'm thinking of starting my own AI company. Can I just have all your IP? It's insane.
1: Yeah. So, I mean, if you've made a contract with a record company, are we going to see record companies trying to chase these rights, given that individual musicians might find it hard?
0: Yeah, they're already involved and they're already obviously trying to protect their own commercial interests as well.
1: The other thing the AI companies say is that the training doesn't harm the market for creators' work. People are still going to pay for music. Is that your experience?

0: I think that remains to be seen. That's a sort of baseless, optimistic prediction. There's no data to support that. And it ultimately doesn't even address the fact that there's no consent, no negotiation, nothing. They just want it. They just want to have it. I can't think of another situation where, you know, other than giant multinational fossil fuels companies who, you know, also just expect to be, you know, given stuff that belongs to Australians. Our culture belongs to us and we have to protect it. And if we're just going to let them take away the rights of artists, authors, filmmakers, whatever, you know, our culture, they're just going to have it to sort of slurp up into their large language models for whatever end. We don't even know. This isn't just about generating imitation Powderfinger. It's not just about that. It's about having just the widest information base possible so that AI can do any theoretical thing. It's just about sucking up information. You don't get to do that for nothing. You don't get to do that to people whose rights are protected, who have ownership of this material. You know, you have to negotiate for its use just like anybody else.
1: Well, and I guess there are some really big names represented on that list, but I noticed that APRA AMCOS put out an AI and music report recently that said without a mandatory licensing framework, Australia and New Zealand artists face a 23% hit to revenues. How will that affect smaller scale artists than, you know, Kylie and Nick?
0: Well, obviously it's a revenue stream is being lost, but imagine you're a young artist who's thinking about, you know, making music, maybe recording an album, and you're already sort of told from the outset, though, that you won't own it, or that you won't even own the consent over its use, or who can use it for what. It's not fair.
1: So it's interesting to see how some musicians are reacting to this, particularly if they don't have a giant record label behind them. Some people have stopped sharing their music online altogether. And The Atlantic story quoted one musician who adds this noise to his audio, so noise that humans can't hear, but it confuses the AI model and degrades the product. It's like, go, guy. But, you know, is that something, those kind of guardrails, are those the kind of things that individual artists might have to think about?
0: I don't know if I'd describe that as a guardrail. It's a very clever
1: workaround,
0: yeah, but it shouldn't have to be the case, right? The onus shouldn't be on that artist to have to come up with this trick. You know, you can see the David and Goliath factor, right? You know, I think what your listeners might want to ask is just why do these gigantic, multinational, extremely rich companies, why do they deserve this exemption? Why are they asking artists for charity?
1: I think another thing listeners might wonder is what are their responsibilities here? So if we look at the consumer side of things, apart from the arguments about inequity and fair pay, what are the kind of demand side responsibilities? Are there things that we are going to lose out on if our artists' content is slurped up by these AI training models?
0: Yeah, I mean, we're going to... it's going to be a hit to our culture and the people who tell our stories and write our stories and portray our stories on TV and on cinema screens. It's our culture is important. Why do we keep kicking it in the head? It's just, you know, like, I just feel almost resentful at having to explain the impacts of this, because the really simple thing I keep coming back to is just, why do they deserve this? Why are we so eager to hand this over for nothing?
1: What are you hearing from the government so far, Paul?
0: As you mentioned, we were given assurances last year that there would be no watering down or carving out of the Copyright Act. And recently, Senator Pocock sort of aired a rumour that he had heard that the discussion was back on the table about some sort of carve-out for the tech sector. That's why I'm going back to Canberra. And, you know, I think it's also because, as I mentioned earlier, there are a number of cases before courts all over the world. So there's the possibility of some legal precedents being set. And if that happens, then they might be forced to do the right thing. So that's why they're trying to really rush this.

0: through now before something makes it hard for them.
1: Paul Dempsey, thank you.
0: Thank you for having me.
1: Paul Dempsey, lead singer and songwriter of the band Something for Kate, finding himself in the position of spokesperson on this issue, not something he sought out, really. This is ABC Radio National. This hour of arts and culture was brought to you by producer Kate Ubergang, executive producer Kim Jurek, and arts editor Rhiannon Brown. I'm Hilary Harper. Lovely to have your company here on ABC Radio National. Stick around for the latest ABC news, and I'll catch you next time.

0: Hi, I'm Andy Lee, and this is Wiz.
1: No, it's not.
0: We're here to tell the little folk in your life that we're back.
1: No, stop.
0: In the show that he doesn't want you watching.
1: There's nothing to see here.
0: With more adventures. More monsters.
1: Stop telling them.
0: And more ways to annoy Wiz.
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4: It's possible you don't know the name Stephen Foster, but you will know his son.

He wrote many very famous songs, and he was born 200 years ago. 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

0: ABC News with Satyam Weinstein. Moscow says Russian forces have captured a key city in eastern Ukraine. Officials claim the city of Kostiantynivka, one of Ukraine's last strongholds in the Donbass region, has fallen to Russian troops. There's been no combat from Ukraine, and Russia's claimed several times its troops are in control of parts of the city. Seizure of the Donbass is a key Kremlin objective in the war. Russian President Vladimir Putin spoke from a command post.
1: The Russian armed forces continue to confidently maintain the strategic initiative in the zone of the special military operation, and the liberation of Kostiantynivka is of major strategic importance.
0: The Indonesian military has recovered the body of an American pilot who was shot dead by rebels in the Papuan Highlands. The West Papuan National Liberation Army says the pilot was killed as a message to the United States and the Indonesian government, which recently dramatically increased troop deployments to the rest of the region. The killing's been described by Indonesian Armed Forces Lieutenant General Luki Avianto as brutal.
2: Firstly, we express condolences of his death while he was undertaking services to the community. We saw ourselves that the West Papua National Liberation Army cruelly killed innocent people. We condemn this action.
0: Fans have been celebrating the marriage of pop singer Taylor Swift and American footballer Travis Kelce in New York City. The couple tied the knot at Madison Square Garden, with the wedding officiated by actor Adam Sandler. Celebrity guests, including Hugh Grant and pop stars Ed Sheeran and Jennifer Lopez, attended, while excited fans milled around outside.
3: It's exciting. I just wanted to tell them congratulations.
4: Yeah, pretty much.
5: I wish I was there,
4: day.
5: Bro.
4: Yeah, like, we've been listening to her all day, and especially all day yesterday, too.
0: U.S. President Donald Trump is on his way to the state of South Dakota to launch a weekend of celebrations marking the 250th anniversary of America's independence from Britain. The BBC's Hwyle Griffith reports.
6: The United States' big birthday weekend begins at the National Monument in South Dakota, where George Washington, Theodore Jefferson, Abraham Lincoln, and Theodore Roosevelt are chiselled into the granite. Over the years, President Trump has hinted that he too would like his likeness to be added, although structurally it would be difficult to achieve. He's due to deliver a speech before returning to Washington for the major 250th celebration event on the Mall, where the president has promised to host the biggest fireworks display ever seen on the planet.
0: A 14-year-old boy will face court charged with murder after the death of a teenager in Melbourne's north. He's the third teen to be charged over the alleged murder of 15-year-old Darwish Mohammed in Craigieburn on Wednesday night. The victim was found in a car park of Craigieburn Community Hospital by one of its employees. Police have also charged a 15-year-old boy and a 16-year-old boy with murder. Two Gold Coast teenagers missing for 3 days in bushland southwest of Brisbane have been found safe. The 17-year-old boys had set out on an overnight camping trip on Wednesday. A rescue helicopter spotted them this morning and winched them out of the Main Range National Park. They were assessed by an on-site doctor but didn't need medical treatment. An Adelaide music promoter says the cancellation of Harvest Rock this year is a symptom of bigger challenges in the event space. The SA Music Festival announced yesterday it was taking a year off for the second time since 2024. Sasha Sewell has 30 years of experience in the music industry. He says event organisers are still trying to recover from a post-COVID slump in ticket sales combined with rising economic pressure.
7: I don't think there's got to be one particular thing. It would make sense for Harvest to take a gap year so they can find out, you know, wait until costs settle down, until the skills base is there and the lineup that are suitable for the Adelaide audience can be programmed.
0: The Socceroos FIFA World Cup campaign has come to a heart-breaking end after a 4-2 penalty shootout loss to Egypt. Two of the Socceroos players missed their penalty shots. Former Socceroos captain Craig Foster says it's devastating, but Egypt played very well.
8: It's obviously devastating for all the fans and for, you know, everyone who was enjoying the tournament so much. This team did a lot of really great stuff. Today was a tough game. You know, you have to give credit to Egypt as well. They controlled a lot of that game. You know, we were in a bit of trouble there and we couldn't quite get control again. So we were just hanging on.
0: In today's other matches, Argentina survived a scare to reach the round of 16 with a 3-2 win over Cabo Verde in extra time. And Colombia moved through with a 1-0 win over Ghana in Kansas City. ABC News.
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10: 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I'm Andrew Ford.

Hard Times Come Again No More is one of those songs that people think is a folk song, especially when sung by the likes of Emmylou Harris, as it was there. Perhaps it's become that, but it was composed in the 1850s by a man born 200 years ago today. Stephen Foster wrote songs that remain among the best known music ever to come out of the United States. And on today's music show, we'll go to the Foster Archive at the University of Pittsburgh to meet Christopher Lynch, author of a book titled Formulating Foster. First, though, here's another song, and it's sung by Paul Robeson.

0: Paul Robeson singing Old Folks at Home by Stephen Foster. It's a great pleasure to welcome to the music show Christopher Lynch. He's head of the Theodore M. Finney Music Library at the University of Pittsburgh, but for our purposes, more pertinently, he is also the author of Formulating Foster, Stephen C. Foster, and the Creation of a National Musical Myth. Welcome to the show, Chris.
1: Hi, thanks for having me.
0: The most important American songwriter of the 19th century. Can we say that about Stephen Foster?
1: A lot of people do. So I think it's safe to say, you know, there were a lot of candidates, though, for people who could have been the great American songwriter of the 19th century. One of the things that my book looks at is why Foster became the person that we think of when we think of 19th century American music. And really all of that came to be much later, started in the 1890s, about 30 years after Foster died. That's when this myth of him as the father of American music, as the representative of this first great wave of American music, that's when that all began.
0: So this national musical myth is the myth of Stephen Foster.
1: That's right. The myth of him as the father of American music, as the first composer to give voice to something that was uniquely American.
0: The fact that so many of his songs are still known and sung today obviously, you know, gives that myth quite a lot of weight. But it's interesting, given his fame, that so many of the facts of his life are in dispute. Maybe you could tell us what we know for certain about his origins.
1: He was born on the 4th of July in 1826, right here where I'm coming from today, Pittsburgh. He was born on the 50th anniversary of the Declaration of Independence, and that was also the same day that John Adams died. And it was seen as sort of a moment where of passing the torch, a moment of transformation. And that accident of his birthday was a big part of the later mythologizing of him as the father of American music. But what can we say about his life that we know for sure? He grew up here in Pittsburgh, a typical white middle-class family life, singing music in the home, serenading friends, families from outside their homes, just sort of absorbing all sorts of musical influences. He wasn't known as a particularly good student, but he had a real knack for music and took to it naturally and was largely self-taught, didn't really have much formal study of music. He wrote informally for many years, just writing music to make with his friends. And it was in 1848 that he published O Susanna.

0: And it took off from there. And he saw, well, he started to think, maybe I can make some money at this. And a year later, he signed contracts with publishing companies. And from late 1849 on, was a professional songwriter. He was quite successful, very successful for about 5 or 6 years. He then had a real slump. And just as he's beginning to pick up his career again, writing some great numbers at that point again, the Civil War begins. And it really upends everything. He loses half of his customers. The whole South is cut off from him. And even in his North, the sheet music industry was not what it was before. Families were pulled apart in the mobilization for the war. People just weren't buying music like they were before. And Stephen Foster really enters a downward spiral at that point. He begins to drink. He has trouble with alcoholism. And in January of 1864, a little more than a year before the end of the war, he falls in his hotel room. He's living in New York City at this point. He falls in his hotel room and he hits his head and suffers wounds from which he dies 2 days later. It was a tragic end, a young death. He was 37 years old and had 38 cents in his pocket. And at that point, that was the only money that he had to his name. So it sort of speaks to how much the music industry had been decimated by the war.
1: On today's music show, we're talking about Stephen Foster on his 200th birthday, which coincides with the 250th birthday of the United States of America. My guest is Christopher Lynch, who is the author of Formulating Foster. You mentioned Oh Susanna, and that's a song which, although it was published, it was also very much part of minstrel shows. And I wonder whether you could unpack this a little for us and tell us how the publishing and the minstrel shows coincided. Was the song published first and taken up by minstrelsy, or was it written with minstrelsy in mind?
0: Well, that's a great question. We don't know for sure, but Foster probably wrote this song sometime in the 1840s when he was just basically a kid, just writing songs for his friends. They would have been going to the theater together to see all sorts of performers, including minstrel performers. The minstrels at this time were traveling up and down the Ohio River, stopping at Pittsburgh and playing for people like Foster and his friends. So they were taking in this music, and then they'd go home and they'd write their own songs. That's probably how Oh Susanna originated. We do know that it was performed in 1847 in a saloon that was putting on sort of a minstrel song contest. How long before that it had been written, nobody knows. And that was probably Foster's first inkling that the song might be popular. And it's the next year that he takes it to a publisher and has it published. But he doesn't, he didn't collect any royalties on that music. The publisher probably paid him a few bucks, and then the publisher got all the profit from that. Foster probably watched that happen and then thought to himself, I can do this. I can make a living. In terms of the relationship between minstrelsy and the publishers at that time, the publishers were churning out minstrel songs. But there was this weird sort of gap that existed between the minstrel stage and the parlor, which was where the sheet music would have been played. People would have brought it into their homes, into their parlor, their room for entertaining guests, and played it at their piano, entertained friends with songs. But there was this gap because the parlor was this place of really strict etiquette and rules of behavior. And the minstrel stage was the opposite. It was rowdy. It was bawdy. It was lewd. It was overtly racist. It was sexual. So it was everything that the parlor was not. And what the publishers were really looking for were songs that could somehow do both, somehow fit in both settings, so that the minstrels would buy them and perform them and make them popular, and then people could take them home and still perform them in these refined settings.

0: Now, O Susanna was written a little early. So he wrote it before he signed his contracts with his publishers. So it's actually a little bit more lewd, a little bit more overtly racist than most of his later songs. It's once he signs his contracts with his publishers that he tones it down and he really finds this way to write really ambiguous songs that will work in both settings.
1: So is Camp Town Races an example of that?
0: Camp Town Races is a little bit early too. It's a good question because it isn't the most overtly racist minstrel song that was written. There were many more at the time that were much more racist, but it is leaning into some stereotypes that would certainly have allowed it to be sort of hammed up.

0: and sort of goofed around as the performers on the minstrel stage are enacting racist stereotypes of sort of bumbling people and things like that. And then maybe it could have worked in the parlor too. But the truth is, Oh Susanna, Camptown Races weren't really the best fits for the parlor. They took off like wildfire in the minstrel shows. But it's really the more sentimental, the slower songs, the ballads, like Old Folks at Home. Those are the songs that really are ambiguous enough to really work in both settings. They can be performed in a wide variety of ways.
1: And indeed, we heard Paul Robeson singing that at the start of our conversation. So the songs endured and endure still. But times have changed since Robeson, and certainly since the songs were written. And now it's perhaps hard from the standpoint of the 21st century to put ourselves into the position of either the minstrels themselves or the audiences at minstrel shows. And what we find racist, undoubtedly, perhaps was not seen that way by them, or not in those terms, at least.
0: I think that's right. I think from my perspective as a historian and biographer of Foster, I found that people have had a really hard time putting themselves in Foster's shoes and understanding where he was coming from. I think for Foster, you know, he's been imagined to be all sorts of things. He's often portrayed as a progressive, sometimes as an abolitionist. But the truth is, he really was not. He was actually a conservative guy. He was a Democrat. We have in his handwriting in the Foster archive the proof of his political views. He himself sided with the South. He believed in at least states' rights, that is, the right of the states in the United States to determine the issue of slavery for themselves. He did not endorse abolition. In fact, he actively opposed it. But what he did is he opened up the meanings of his songs so that people who were racially progressive could appreciate them too. And in his day, this led to people like the abolitionist Frederick Douglass praising his songs, some of his songs. And then it also led to pro-slavery activists embracing the very same songs without changing a single word and performing them in pro-slavery activism. So really, the divide goes all the way back to Foster's day. And I think what we've lost track of over the years is that this was actually Foster's intent. Foster was trying to sell songs. He needed to sell songs. In the 1850s, there wasn't much money in songwriting. So he just needed to sell as many copies as he possibly could. And so he opened up the meanings of the songs away from his own personal views. He really did not directly write his views into his songs. He opened them up beyond that so that they could speak to almost anybody regarding

0: regardless of their view on race, on politics, on whatever. They could put themselves in the song.
1: Do you think he did this deliberately, or was he just a good songwriter?
0: Well, I mean, that's a really good point, because I think that good songwriters all know this. And like everybody knows, when you write something and put it out into the world, it takes on a life of its own. It becomes something else. I think that Foster did it deliberately. And I think in my book, you know, one of the new

0: told him and his wife about the origins of this song, Under the Willow She's Sleeping. And this was a song that really played into this song tradition of young girls and women who died tragically too soon. These were very popular song types, maybe seems weird to us today, but this sort of sentimentality was very common at this time. And, you know, Foster tells this story about the origins for the song, though. He says he was really in the zone one day composing and sort of blocked everything out around him, composing away. And then all of a sudden he noticed he didn't know where his daughter was. He couldn't find her anywhere. And he's looking and looking. And just as he begins to fear the worst, he finds her asleep under a willow tree. And Foster's friend, his wife, says to Foster, "I think it's really weird that you wrote the song then to sound like she's dead." And Foster says back to her that he made it poetic. And he wrote it so that it could mean that she was dead, or actually literally asleep under the tree, or both, or neither. And I think that that little anecdote really captures what Foster was trying to do. He was trying to write his songs about maybe personal experiences, but open them up so that they could be relatable to almost anybody. And at his best, I think he really achieved that.
1: 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I'm Andrew Ford, and my guest on today's show is an authority on Stephen Foster. He is Christopher Lynch, head of the Theodore M. Finney Music Library at the University of Pittsburgh and author of Formulating Foster. It's the 200th anniversary of Stephen Foster's death. I get the impression that Foster increasingly moved into parlor songs, particularly the sentimental sort, leaving minstrelsy behind him. Is that fair?
0: Well, it's one of the stories we've been told about Foster for a long time. But the truth is that he actually never left minstrelsy behind him. What he did do was he started writing songs that were more and more ambiguous and open, and that dropped even overt references to race. So in my opinion, one of Foster's masterpieces is Hard Times Come Again No More. It's one of these brilliant, ambiguous, open-ended songs. It's about hard times, but he never really defines what the hard times are. Again, anybody can put themselves in the song and imagine themselves in the song. But it actually was still a minstrel song. It was performed by minstrels regularly in blackface. So they would have been performing it in derogatory, humorous ways. The humor was derived from the dehumanizing portrayals. So it's just an open-ended song that could be performed in an example of a minstrel song after Foster supposedly moved away from minstrelsy.
1: Yes, but he's a very good melodist. I've found the last couple of weeks thinking about Foster and thinking about this conversation we were going to have, I have had the most appalling earworms. You know, I wander around the house going doo-da, doo-da, yeah. and there's nothing I can do about it. These songs lodge there. So,
0: I know.
1: So there is an extreme, well, you must, yes, I don't know, you must be in therapy for it, given your day job. But I mean, there is an astonishing talent there for melody. It's not something that is worked at, it seems to me. It's something which is a gift, and Foster had it.
0: Yes, I mean I couldn't agree more. His melodies are gorgeous. In many ways they hearken back to Irish folk songs. He really directly modeled his style on the Irish ballads of people like Thomas Moore.

0: So they have this rise and fall, this beautiful melodic line, and he can time his the rises, the melodic lifts up high, the leaps. He times that for really expressive, emotive moments and words. They're really, really well-crafted songs.
1: Everything you have just said applies to Jeannie with the Light Brown Hair. So perhaps we should talk about that song and listen to it. This could be an Irish folk song, its melody. And Foster actually is described in various sources as a composer of folk songs, which is a kind of contradiction in terms, of course. But his music was thought of as folkloric in style really from the beginning, wasn't it?
0: Yeah, absolutely. And it is because he was modeling them on these old Irish ballads of Thomas More. And actually, Thomas More in the 1790s and the little after was modeling his songs on ancient Irish ballads, Irish melodies. So they sort of stretch back in this lineage all the way back to that. And it also raises an interesting point. You said that, you know,

0: in obscurity. And his songs and name were mostly forgotten for about 30 years. And then they were revived. And when they were revived, there were a few songs that had lived on, like Old Folks at Home. And so they had sort of been passed down as authorless songs to people in the 1890s. And they really viewed them as authentic folk songs. They sounded like folk songs, you know, having this Irish, ancient Irish melodic characteristics. And they were viewed as authorless, too. So they sort of fit the bill. And that's where that idea of them as folk songs comes from.
1: Well, let's listen to Jeannie with the Light Brown Hair, and we'll join Jan de Gaetani and Gilbert Kalish in the parlour.

0: Gianda Gaetani singing Stephen Foster's Genie with the Light Brown Hair, Gilbert Kalish at the piano on today's music show. We're talking about Stephen Foster. It's the 200th anniversary of his birth, and my guest, Christopher Lynch, is our authority. That song, we've said it's got a very Irish sound to it, and there's a famous recording by John McCormack singing it in an Irish accent. And it's incredibly simple in some ways, and particularly the piano part it's almost odd to hear somebody like Gil Kalish playing it, who's famous for playing, you know, Charles Ives and Elliot Carter and almost impossible music. And there he is just playing the same chord over and over again for long stretches.
1: Yeah. I mean, I agree. But it's where the beauty lies in that, I think. One of the things I love about this recording is that it's one of the few that actually plays –

0: piano part as Foster wrote it. Almost always it's embellished or improvised in other recordings. But this is just the simple way that Foster wrote it. And in fact, it's even played on an old square piano like the pianos in the parlors of Foster's day. So it maybe sounds a little thin to modern ears, used to big Steinway grands and things like that. But it's the instrument Foster wrote it for. And it just has this real simple tone. I mean, he's just playing a couple basic chords underneath the vocal line. And what I love about it, though, is it's supportive. It's there under this beautiful melody that's filled with emotion about loss, about the loss of this character, Jeannie. And I find it really beautiful.
1: It's very touching indeed. And you mentioned the lack of decoration in the piano part. There's a little vocal decoration, that little scalic figure that Jan De Gaetani sings. Is that Foster or is it De Gaetani?
0: Oh, that's Foster. That's in the original score. You know, Foster, he was listening to everything. So yes, he was listening to the minstrels that are coming through Pittsburgh, but he's also listening to opera singers. And he's also buying sheet music. The sheet music industry was international. So he's buying songs by Bellini and other composers, other opera composers. And I think in that little flourish that you hear in the voice there, you hear a little bit of that bel canto Italian opera there, but just a little hint of it.
1: Yes. Let's go back to the business of publishing, shall we, for a moment, because you were saying that he sold those early songs for a small amount of money and his publishers cleaned up. But
0: yeah,
1: what did he become a cannier businessman as he got older?
0: He definitely did. He also had struggles too, but he wrote Jeannie really at the peak of his career. This was 1854 when it's published. He's working closely with publishers in New York. He's actually back and forth from Pittsburgh to New York quite a bit. He had negotiated good contracts for himself that guaranteed him good royalty for every piece of sheet music that sold. So this was him doing well, or at least as well as anybody could do at this time. You know, it really is before like modern laws and protections. There were no performance royalties, for example. So he's very limited in the money he can collect. He's only collecting money on the sales of a sheet music. And so with that said, like he's making maybe the equivalent of 40 or 50,000 US dollars today. Sort of a not exactly rich, but he's doing okay. He is still living with his family. He's always supported by his family, but he's doing okay.
1: Can we talk about his family and particularly about his marriage? His one trip to the South was on his honeymoon. Even though, again, part of the mythology of Foster is that he writes, you know, he's a Southerner writing songs about the South. That's completely untrue. But tell us about his marriage, which did not in the end go well.
0: Well, a lot has been said. And you know, when I look through the archive, I work with the Foster Archive at the University of Pittsburgh, and I see very little evidence of what the marriage was like. We do know that they had some tiffs. What they were about, we don't know, but there's some family letters where they're sort of describing squabbles, the details of which we don't know, but maybe that's evidence that they weren't very happily married. But I think that's a stretch. There were definitely times when they lived apart, but it also appears that those were for work purposes. So in fact, when Foster wrote Jeannie with the Light Brown Hair, he was living in New Jersey, actually outside of New York, but closer to his publisher. And his wife and daughter were back in Pittsburgh. And he called his wife, her name was Jane. His nickname for her was Jenny. And he originally wrote the lyrics for Jeannie with the Light Brown Hair as Jenny with the Light Brown.

0: and longing to reunite with Jeannie or Jenny. So some scholars have read into that and thought that, well, this is evidence of him missing his wife and really longing to reunite with her. And he did shortly after that song was published. So I would say that really the details of his marriage remain a great mystery. We don't really have a lot of documents that provide much insight into it.
1: And presumably you then don't subscribe to the theory that he was possibly gay.
0: Well, it's a very interesting question. There is, in terms of concrete evidence, you won't be surprised that there isn't any from his lifetime. But what I would say is the most interesting evidence of him possibly being gay is the first biography that was written, the first authoritative biography by a scholar. His brother had written one. There'd been a couple other small things. But the first real biography of him was published in late 1934. It was by a scholar named John Tasker Howard, and he had access to the archive that now I'm the archivist of. And he also had access to documents and members of the Foster family who knew all of this lore that had been passed down. There were also still people in the community, some of whom even knew Stephen Foster, that were still alive in the 1930s. And we know that he wasn't allowed to write certain things in his book. We have letters that say that he can't write certain things. We don't know the details of what he couldn't write, but we know he was sort of suppressed by the family members and by this the man who was really buying all of these artifacts for the archive. So what he writes in his book is really interesting because he writes things like Foster loved his wife as much as a man like him could. He writes some really weird things that seem to be trying to say something without saying it, or trying to get by his censors, the archive and the family, trying to sneak some things by. I would say that's the best evidence, and it's highly suspicious, but it's all we really have.
1: The other I suppose a myth about him, and you've already in a sense scotched this one, is that he committed suicide.
0: Yes. I do address this in my book because it's very interesting that there are all sorts of rumors about his death, and they seem to stem from discrepancies between written descriptions from family members. They survive in letters and obituaries that they wrote, things like that. And they disagree. What I have noticed is that when writing amongst themselves, when the family is writing to other family members, they include a detail that they leave out. And the detail is that when he fell in his room, what he struck his head and neck on was the chamber pot. And, it's a horrible, disgusting detail about this tragic death. And we can understand why the family wouldn't want that to be known publicly. What a horrible image. And so they leave that detail out of their public-facing writings. And I think that makes total sense. And I think that's the end of it. But the differences between the letters and then other written documents, that allowed people to really, or in a way encouraged people to really imagine there was some big conspiracy and they were covering up that Foster, that he had killed himself. But I really don't think that that's true. I think what they were covering up was what they viewed as a rather embarrassing death.
1: We should talk about Beautiful Dreamer, perhaps his most famous song, and listen to it. This was published just after his death, I think.
0: That's right. Written a little bit earlier, 1862, but published after his death. And I agree. I mean, the words of this song, the melody, it's so beautiful. Lulled by the moonlight, beautiful dreamer, queen of my song, list while I woo thee with soft melody. I find the words to be so beautiful, and the vowels, and he had

this way of writing words that feel good to sing. It's sort of a weird thing to say, but the vowels move around in the mouth from the back to the front, and they're so singable, and it just feels good to sing. And this is just a perfect example of a song, of a gorgeous song and melody and words all working together to just be, you just have to sing it. It's beautiful.

0: And that was Broderick Smith singing Beautiful Dreamer from his album Crayon Angels. On today's music show, we're talking about the composer of that song, Stephen Foster. It's his 200th birthday, and my guest, Christopher Lynch, has written a book called Formulating Foster. So we should talk about Stephen Foster now. I mean, you spend every day dealing with Stephen Foster there in Pittsburgh at the archive and talking about your book. Where does he stand? What is his reputation today?
1: Well, given the ambiguity of his songs and the controversies that stem to the days they were written, that has carried on into the present day. People are very divided about Stephen Foster. I myself am very divided. I understand all views. I sympathize with all views. I have very mixed feelings about Stephen Foster. He wrote a lot of songs in a very divisive time in American history, so that they could be heard across the political spectrum in the North and the South of the United States. And so there are people today who hear them and just say, these are the most racist songs I've ever heard, and I never want to hear them again. And then there are people on the other side who say, these are just beautiful, humanizing songs about deep human emotions, and they love them and want to continue singing them. The current atmosphere here is very divided, really just as it was in Stephen Foster's day.
0: That's what I was thinking, as you were saying. They were written in a very divisive time, but we're celebrating his 200th birthday in a very divisive time

0: as well. And I wonder whether the songs have even been weaponized or politicized in recent years.
1: There've certainly been some very public protests of the songs. The Kentucky Derby every year still sings Foster's My Old Kentucky Home. From my perspective, I don't live there. I live in Pittsburgh. So from my perspective, those protests have quieted down a little bit, but a few years ago they were very loud. They have become sort of re-entered this political debate again. When I started working at the Foster Archive, it was in 2018, there was this very loud debate going on here in Pittsburgh about a Foster statue. And the statue, it was raised in the year 1900, again, right around the time that his memory was being revived and he was starting to be celebrated as the father of American music. The statue showed him well-dressed, poised, writing down a song that was being sung by a man, an enslaved man, sitting at his feet. And so it depicted quite literally cultural hierarchy, racial hierarchy, and cultural appropriation. And ultimately, the city of Pittsburgh decided to remove the statue from public view. They've retained it. It's not viewable right now, but it could potentially be displayed somewhere again. I can say that I use it at photographs of it as a real great tool for teaching about Stephen Foster. It's sort of all right there. The controversy continues and people are debating and people have really strong opinions on both sides of the issue. Some want more Stephen Foster, some want a lot less.
0: Christopher Lynch, it's been very good to talk to you. Thank you very much for being my guest on The Music Show.
1: Thanks for having me.
0: And I think maybe we should finish by listening to that song that you mentioned as being a particularly good example of ambiguity. Hard Times, Come Again No More, claimed on this occasion by Bruce Springsteen and the E Street Band.

Bruce Springsteen with Hard Times Come Again No More, composed by the subject of today's show, Stephen Foster. And before that, you heard from Christopher Lynch, author of the book Formulating Foster. I should have asked him about the adaptability of these songs, because the thing about writing such simple parlor songs as Foster did is that it's been possible over the last century and a half to take the songs and turn them into almost anything you want. Which brings me to the subject of cover story. And tomorrow, it's finally time for the Beatles. We're going to be talking about another quite simple song, which has had a remarkable range of cover versions, Can't Buy Me Love. Vanessa Hughes will be along, and also Dobby. And, of course, we're going to be playing lots of Beatles tomorrow. So we'll leave you today with something new from Dobby. This is Sabotage. It features Josh Pyke. And it's out now, and it will be on the album Marshmallow, which comes at the end of the month.

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4: What's the best romantic meeting you can think of? Are you a Pretty Woman proponent or more of a Bridget Jones's Diary defender? Our brave romantic comedy writer hopefuls delve into the archive of meet cutes in the next episode of Let's Make a Rom-Com. And the ladies of Granny Bingo quiz comedian Reese Nicholson in a fresh instalment of Another Cuppa. That's right here after the news.
5: ABC News, hello, I'm Satyam Weinstein. The federal opposition leader has taken aim at Pauline Hanson's One Nation Party in a speech before the Liberal Party faithful in Brisbane. Jack Mackay reports.
6: Angus Taylor's latest attack on the resurgent minor party follows a string of opinion polls showing the federal coalition lagging behind One Nation. Speaking at the Liberal National Party convention in Brisbane, Mr. Taylor acknowledged the rise of Pauline Hanson's party in recent times, but he also accused One Nation of lacking direction.
7: The truth of One Nation is it's a one-person show. Always on the edge of disruption.
6: Mr. Taylor also used his address to reiterate his pledge to repeal the Labor government's changes to negative gearing and the capital gains tax discount.
5: A UN agency has recommended against placing the Great Barrier Reef on its official list of World Heritage Sites in danger. An overnight draft decision from UNESCO has praised joint water cleanup efforts, but it wants a thorough assessment of the destruction caused by climate change and the most recent mass coral bleaching event. Federal and state authorities must submit an updated progress report on water health before the ruling undergoes a formal committee review in 2028. The body of an American pilot shot dead by rebels in the Papuan Highlands has been recovered by the Indonesian military. Indonesia correspondent Tim Swanston reports the operation was captured in rare video footage.
8: American pilot Nicholas F. Gosselin was shot and killed on Thursday in a killing claimed by the West Papua National Liberation Army. Vision of this operation shows Indonesian special forces flying over the Papuan Highlands in a helicopter before landing and retrieving Mr. Gosselin's body. Something they described as a rapid seizure operation involving 10 personnel. This vision, filmed by a local TV camera crew, it's a really rare look at an Indonesian military operation inside the interior of Papua, where an independence conflict has been playing out for decades.
5: Venezuelan authorities say the death toll from last week's twin earthquakes has risen to more than 2,600. It now stands at 2,645, with more than 12,000 injured in the magnitude 7.2 and 7.5 quakes. Officials have avoided estimating the numbers of missing, though the United Nations has put that figure as high as 50,000 people. Pop star Taylor Swift has married her American footballer boyfriend, Travis Kelce, at a star-studded wedding in New York City. Here's Ali Crew.
9: A relationship that started with a friendship bracelet with Kelce's phone number on it 3 years ago has led to wedding rings for the famous couple. The 36-year-olds have tied the knot at a ceremony at Madison Square Garden that was shrouded in secrecy and officiated by actor and comedian Adam Sandler. The news was revealed to the public with a marquee outside the Manhattan venue reading, "Just Married." The bride and groom had outfits designed by Christian Dior haute couture, with Swift wearing Cartier jewellery. Around 1,000 people gathered inside to witness the event, while fans braved a hot day in New York to wait outside in the hopes of catching a glimpse of the newlyweds.
5: A notorious WA pedophile has admitted breaching his supervision order only days after he was released back into the community. David Weber with the details.
10: Bradley Pendragon was put back behind bars after he breached his high-risk supervision order in 2025. He was released in May on new conditions, but was arrested after he attended gyms in Perth and East Victoria Park outside of the specified times. The first offence was in early June. Pendragon also used a touchscreen to access the internet on a treadmill. Appearing in Perth Magistrates Court, the 66-year-old pleaded guilty to six charges of contravening a requirement of a supervision order. Bail was refused and he faces a sentencing hearing next month.
5: And the Socceroos are still reeling from their penalty shootout loss at the World Cup, while defending champion Argentina has survived a massive scare. ABC Sports' Amanda Shalala reports from New York City.
1: The Socceroos say they're heartbroken but proud of their efforts in their round of 32 defeat to Egypt in Dallas. It was 1-1 at full time, sending the game to extra time, then penalties. Coach Tony Popovich substituted goalkeeper Patrick Beach for the experienced Matt Ryan in the shootout, but Ryan didn't make a save, while Harry Suter and Lucas Harrington missed their spot kicks. Egypt will face Argentina in the round of 16 after the reigning champions overcame Cabo Verde 3-2 in extra time.
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12: 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I'm Cassie McCullough. 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
13: I think this is the place.
14: Mark! What? Mark! You're supposed to pick me up.
13: Yeah.
14: What the hell, man?
13: Ryan, I forgot.
14: It's okay, no, I took a car.
13: Okay, you took a car?
14: I hired a car service.
13: Hired a car? Like a cab?
14: A taxi, yeah.
13: You took a taxi, yeah.
15: It's 4 p.m. on a Friday. Mark and Ryan are coming over to my apartment for a sleepover movie marathon.
14: Hey! Maddie, all right!
13: Ryan and Mark, your friends. Yeah.
15: To get inspiration for our script, we're watching as many rom-coms as we can until we pass out or fall in love.
13: And I brought popcorn.
15: I've taken the theme pretty seriously.
13: Okay, remember
14: there's
13: the first...
14: There's a lot of rose petals in here. Like, oh, some of them are different flower petals.
16: No, they're mostly roses.
15: The goal of the night is to watch dozens of films and pay particular attention to my favorite rom-com trope, the meet cute.
13: Okay, what are we starting with?
15: Okay, this is the wedding planner. It's got a very, very classic meet cute. But as we settle in to watch our first movie, there's a problem.
13: What is a meet cute?
15: He's actually serious here.
14: It's like the first meeting between two people who will have a romantic story.
15: Yeah.
13: Is meet cute used in life? Like, you could be like, we had a little meet cute.
15: Yeah. You never had one?
13: I mean, I guess I have. I've just never used the term.
15: What did you call it?
14: Yeah.
13: Met this cool chick. In this cute way.
14: Yeah, well, yeah, you're right. You're basically there. You just added a few more words.
13: You're right. I should have shortened it to met cool.
15: Okay, with that settled, we're ready to start the marathon.
13: But where does the term come from? Like, why?
15: But Mark just can't let it go.
13: Why does suddenly everybody just adopt this weird turn of phrase?
15: If you can't go on until we figure this out.
13: I can't.
15: So we Google it. Accidentally coined by German-American film director Ernst Lubitsch, 1892 to 1947, who had difficulty speaking English to describe the encounter between the characters played by Claudette Colbert and Gary Cooper in the 1938 film Bluebeard's Eighth Wife.
14: Bluebeard's Eighth Wife?
13: So is that on our list of movies? And if it's not, why
15: let's
13: is it
15: do
13: not?
15: It.
14: I have to see a little bit of Bluebeard's Eighth Wife.
13: Wait, so the
14: first of all, one of the worst names for anything other than Ruth's Chris Steakhouse. Bluebeard's Eighth Wife?
15: Man.
14: It just rolls off the tongue.
15: Some prequels, though, to be had.
14: Yeah.
15: Bluebeard's Wives 1 through 7.
13: So
15: the whole franchise. We had to know more, so we put on the trailer.
13: Wait, that's not Bluebeard's Eighth Wife. Oh, it is. Gary Cooper
14: with the aid of his female co-star demonstrates this superb technique.
17: The aid.
18: I wanted to tell you something. Here's a slap.
17: Oh. Of course. Of course. Oh, my gosh.
14: The first image of the trailer is a man slapping a woman?
15: his eighth wife. That's how you handle your eighth wife.
14: Cooper clunks Colbert.
15: This is not what we thought it would be. It's so problematic. They're just beating each other up now.
14: In the same room.
15: Oh, he's spanking her.
13: Oh, now he's spanking her.
15: And just bizarre.
16: There's onions.
15: Those onions?
14: Scallions?
16: Have a plate full of no. Just eating the onions.
14: This is psychedelic.
15: Lana Colbert is eating a handful of onions that have been provided for her.
13: And then the director off screen right now is going, and this is what we call a meet cute.
15: What a way to kick off our movie marathon. I think we were all expecting the first meet cute to be a sweet little thing, but this was anything but.
13: And I think I'm just more confused about what a meet cute is after watching that.
15: It's Let's Make a Rom-Com. And if you hadn't guessed, this week we're writing our meet cute.

0: Okay, so next we're going to watch Romancing the Stone.
1: Harry Potter.
2: After a rough start with Bluebeard's eighth wife, we were looking for a palate cleanser. Fortunately, we had a whole night of meet cutes to watch, each with their own unique flair. We saw meet cutes on trains.
0: Oh, yeah. Trains are the best. I mean,
1: you couldn't do that on a bus or a plane.
2: We saw meet cutes between dogs. Okay, this is 101 Dalmatians, which you may not remember as a rom-com, but is a perfect rom-com about two couples.
0: Wow, they really made that dog pretty.
2: We saw meet cutes involving financial transactions.
3: Will you take 375 in traveler's checks?
4: American Express?
3: Of course.
0: Yeah, so this is more of a haggling scene.
1: It's a meat haggle.
0: Yeah.
1: A maggle.
0: A maggle. Oh, watch this. Watch this.
1: Okay.
0: Watch this. Boom.
2: Okay, so this is the wedding planner. It has one of the most classic meet cutes. It's just... right, I showed Mark and Ryan a completely over-the-top meet cute in the wedding planner.
5: I nailed it, Jerry. Yeah,
2: but you guys know this one. Jennifer Lopez is downtown, and...
0: oh, no. Oh. Heel in the sewer cap.
1: Take your shoe off.
2: Her shoe gets stuck.
0: No, well, she can't.
2: Expensive shoes. You're in the city.
0: Oh, this... oh.
2: This sets off a series of events, sends a dumpster careening towards her.
0: This is a real Rube Goldberg machine of accidents.
2: And then Matthew McConaughey comes to the rescue.
0: Oh, and he tackles her to the ground.
6: Oh, are you okay?
0: Oh, God, get your face away from her face.
2: Mark was not a fan. And actually, I don't know if I was either.
7: Something I'm noticing.
0: Yeah.
7: The woman is always, like, desperate or in need or in trouble or, like, hard up for cash or something is, like, lacking in the woman, which is like, oh, can't believe it.
0: Yeah.
7: Can you believe a woman wouldn't... be okay today?
0: Yeah, yeah.
2: Some meet cutes we noticed just wouldn't happen anymore. Like the one in Pretty Woman, where Richard Gere meets Julia Roberts by asking for directions.
8: No, I want to find Beverly Hills. Can you give me directions?
9: Sure. For $5.
8: It's ridiculous.
9: Crash this one up to 10.
2: That wouldn't happen. That wouldn't be a good meet cute now because he'd have Google Maps.
1: No, that's a really good point.
2: There's like problems in the Seinfeld thing of like the technologies create little moments.
0: Yeah,
2: like
1: that is a really good point, actually.
0: Yeah, he'd have a phone. Yeah, all of that.
2: Can I have your Wi-Fi? It's not as sexy.
0: Yeah, and he's like, you can't charge me for Wi-Fi.
2: And then she's like, I can do whatever I want.
0: If you're linking to my hotspot,
1: exactly.
0: I can charge
1: it's a
0: you.
1: Hotspot situation.
2: We also noticed that not all meet cutes are actually cute, like the one between Bridget and Mark Darcy in Bridget Jones's Diary.
10: Yes, well, perhaps it's time to eat.
2: It's New Year's Day. Bridget and Mark are at a party. They get introduced, have awkward small talk, and then Bridget overhears Mark badmouthing her.
10: Mother, I do not need a blind date, particularly not with some verbally incontinent spinster who smokes like a chimney, drinks like a fish, and dresses like her mother.
0: Whoa, wowzers.
2: We all agreed we liked this kind of unconventional meeting.
1: I really like the overheard, something you shouldn't hear.
2: Mm-hmm.
1: You know, in all movies, I like, as far as like, you know, you play out scenes in your head, you know, and you like have like your like, you know, oh, if I could only say so-and-so to so-and-so. A classic one I play out in my head is I come back to like get a coat or something and someone's making fun of me and I like dignifiedly like hear it and take it in and then prove them wrong.
2: Really?
1: Yeah.
2: That's my nightmare. If people are talking shit about me, I want to be far away.
0: I don't ever want to hear that.
2: Yeah.
1: I want to hear it, and I want to dignifiably...
2: What would you say?
1: Prove them wrong. I'd be like... I'd say something like, I forgot my hat.
0: Let's play let's play it out. Let's play it out, Maddie.
2: Yeah.
1: Well, thanks for having me. Merry Christmas. Happy New Year.
2: Thank you so much for coming.
0: I thought he would never leave. Would never stop talking.
2: He's verbally incontinent.
0: He drinks like a chimney and smokes like a fish. And dresses like his mother.
1: Excuse me. I forgot my hat. And I think you'll find a chimney doesn't drink and a fish doesn't smoke.
2: He was so right.
1: I'm still here.
0: He's telling us.
2: In Bridget Jones, there was also something that was in many of the older films. Comedy that didn't age well.
11: Bridget, never get a boyfriend if you look like you've wandered out of Auschwitz. Now run upstairs.
1: Auschwitz?
2: Wow.
7: See, this is what's weird. You don't remember this as being part of it.
0: I know.
1: But also, like, she's meant to be insufferable, but, like, you just don't do those types of jokes anymore to make someone...
7: You find other ways to make her insufferable.
1: Make her insufferable.
7: We saw this again and again during our sleepover. Basically, if the movie was over 10 years old, it was bound to have a random insensitive joke.
1: Transphobic joke there.
7: Just like the most like banal scene can be problematic in a rom-com. You know what I mean?
1: Completely.
7: Just anything. You're like, whoop. Whoa.
1: Because comedy ages.
0: Yeah, it really does. You know,
7: like the whole point of this movie marathon was to get inspiration for our script. So after many hours of movie watching, we sat down to talk about what we liked and what we didn't. What do we like? What do we not like?
0: What I was really drawn to are meet cutes where it felt like there were discussing something else in the scene that was happening that gave them a reason to talk versus the fantasy meet cute of, which I'll keep going back to this, saving J-Lo as she could easily have moved away from taking her shoe away from a sewer and then tackling her.
1: I'm realizing how important the setting is for where they meet. For me, like the ones I'm really drawn to are where like that is already, it's an established location that evokes something in me that like sort of like clues me in or takes me in deeper, and I'm sort of ready to sort of let the meeting happen.
7: I wonder if there's any merit in like a meet cute in like the worst place ever. Like, you know what I mean? Like if you're at the DMV and it's so aromantic that if you were to fall in love there, like could you imagine how cool that would be, you know?
1: I love that.
0: Or like the dump.
7: Yeah.
1: Yeah, the dump.
7: The hospital.
0: Oh, yeah.
7: A parking lot.
1: A palliative care.
0: What if there was a meet-cute happening under the J-Lo sewer? Like two rats were meet-cuting.
7: And with that, our marathon was over. Bye, guys. Love you.
4: Bye.
1: See you later. Well, thanks for having us. I guess this is kind of a goodbye cute.
0: Yeah.
7: Okay, bye.
1: Okay, yeah.
7: We went away from our sleepover with a bit of homework. Each of us had to write a meet cute scene, then we'd meet in the studio to read them to each other. But before we started writing, we wanted some expert advice on how to write meet cutes that work.
12: A meet cute is an inventive but credible means of these two characters meeting.
7: This is Billy Mernon again. If you don't remember, he literally wrote the book on writing romantic comedies, and we spoke to him in episode one.
12: The best meet cutes establish a dynamic for those two characters. Meaning there's something about the nature of how they meet and what happens between them where we as the audience, we go, oh, I see, this is the way she is, or this is the way he is, and oh, that's the way they're going to be. A lot of the old screwballs, if you watch something like Bringing Up Baby, Cary Grant and Katharine Hepburn, they meet on a golf course. She picks up his golf ball by mistake, thinking it's hers, and what's immediately established is it's hers. And she won't believe for a moment that it's not. And he just keeps trying to be sensible and logical. And she just keeps throwing all kinds of shit at him.
13: No, I'm just trying to prove to you that you're playing my ball. You see, a PGA has two black dots and a crow flight has a circle.
14: I'm not superstitious about things like that.
13: Oh, well, that doesn't have anything to do with it.
14: Will you please? Will you take out the pin?
12: And you know immediately, just within like 60 seconds of seeing them together, you go, oh, I see what this will be like for them. I understand why this will work or be deliciously problematic. So a good meet cute establishes some kind of recognizable dynamic for the two characters. In a really great one, again, you have enough in those characters so that you're already interested.
7: Will our scenes include any of this? Well, we gathered in the writer's room to find out, begrudgingly.
0: This is a rough draft. It's pretty exposing because normally when you're in a writing room and you do a rough draft, it's just the few of you reading it, but we get to do this on a show, so it feels a little bit scary.
7: We all agreed we'd just write a rough draft, no polish, rough edges, also known as a vomit draft.
15: Vomit draft is a term that's like you just write it as fast as you can and don't get in your own way because you're going to fix it, you're going to make it better. And sometimes, like, it's very painful to be like when you write a line, you go, oh, yes. You think that's a good line?
1: Yes.
15: So you just don't let yourself do that. And I like to do it in bed because if I'm vomiting all day, I'd like to be in bed. Like, literally, I need like to be all like from when we were writing my sitcom, I would have to go home be in bed with like crackers and Gatorade, and I'd vomit all day, a whole script, because it's so vulnerable. So let the vomiting begin.
4: 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I'm Cassie McCullough, and we're listening to episode 3 of Let's Make a Rom-Com from the CBC. Let's hear and perhaps smell what came up in

0: the vomit draft.
1: First up, Mark's Meet Cute, set on the streets of Chicago. I play our protagonist, Catalina. Ryan stars as Greg. Mark is a cheesy guy on the street named Xander. And our producer, Rebecca, is on stage directions.
2: Exterior, Lincoln Square, day. Catalina is at a busy crosswalk. A group of people wait for the signal to change. A cheesy guy approaches Catalina.
3: Excuse me. Sorry, miss. Hey, you dropped something.
2: Xander hands Catalina something. She puts her hand up to take it.
3: It's your smile.
2: He mimes dropping her smile into her hand.
3: I bet it looks great on you.
4: Oh, God.
3: Why don't you try it on?
4: No, thank you.
2: The crosswalk changes, and she moves with the crowd across the street, many of whom witnessed the interaction.
3: Have a blessed day.
2: Greg, who is amongst the crowd and is walking next to Catalina, gives her a confused look.
5: Did that guy really just tell you that you dropped your smile and then pretend to hand it to you?
4: Yeah, he mimed handing it to me. And I didn't really have time to comprehend what was happening, so I mimed taking it from him.
5: Yeah, I saw you put your hand out. You both did a whole little mime act in front of me.
4: I thought I'd actually dropped something.
5: Oh, I know. It's a dirty trick, and anybody would fall for it. Look, he's doing it to somebody else.
4: He's just assaulting everybody. Nobody's safe.
5: Look, everybody's so annoyed with him. Oh, except that woman.
2: They watch as a middle-aged lady laughs and hugs Xander.
4: Whoa, I guess it works sometimes.
5: I'm taking notes. Oh, no. Oh, no, he spotted us.
2: Xander waves at them from across the street, then grins wide and gestures to his smile. Catalina and Greg both smile politely and give a little wave.
5: I mean, I guess he's not hurting anybody.
4: I don't know about that. It really hurts to watch him do that.
2: They both laugh.
5: You have a great laugh.
4: Yes. We have chemistry.
5: Yes.
4: Yes.
5: Look, sister. I'd love to get your phone number, but I'm married.
4: That's chill. End movie.
6: Yes.
1: Mark's Meet Cute was a lot of fun. Kinda lost the plot there at the end, but still fun. And that's something Billy Murnett really values in a script.
6: What I love to read, as opposed to what I don't like to read, is something that has a genuine fun factor. You know, a good meet cute should be not just funny and quick, but something where you get to enjoy it.
1: But a meet cute can't just be fun.
6: The best cute meets...
1: Yes, we know. He says cute meet.
6: ...have some kind of credibility, even as wacky as they get. So something I hate to read is a meet cute where you're reading it and you're just going, that would never happen in a million years. There's an interesting sort of illustration of this in Notting Hill, if you know that movie, where the first thing that happens is Julia Roberts comes into Hugh Grant's bookstore.
7: Can I help you, too?
8: No, thanks. I'll just look around.
6: And she's a movie star, and everyone is like, oh, my God, it's Julia Roberts, basically. And they have a kind of a funny, awkward encounter, and he's, of course, Hugh Grant, endearing. And
7: That book's really not great. Just in case, you know, browsing turned to buying.
6: And she leaves, and his assistant kind of can't believe that this has happened. It's sort of like, why didn't you make a play for her or something? And he's like, oh, come on. Like, it's ridiculous. All right, cut to on the street. He goes out to get his assistant a drink, and they literally bump into each other on the corner.
7: Oh, shit. Bugger.
9: God.
7: I'm so sorry. Here. Let me...
9: Get your hands off!
7: I'm really sorry.
6: Now, a bad screenwriter would just give you the hit on the street and say that justifies them getting together because he offers his flat, which is nearby. Do you want to change your outfit? No. What Richard Curtis, who, of course, is one of the masters of this, he gives you that first scene, which is just a meeting

0: oh, God, that old thing. Now you want to see what happens because you've already seen some chemistry between them, and you go, all right, so this will be interesting.
1: 18 yards. That's my house there with the blue front door.
2: Back in the writer's room, Ryan tees up his meet-cute set in the baseball stadium.
3: I'm playing around in this scene with, like, I know we might decide on this, but, like, her ex-boyfriend who's filling in the quirky best friend role, the improv guy, and I've named him Mark.
4: And he's a loser improviser, right?
3: Well, he's not too losery in this scene. Like, nothing's that deep in this scene, obviously.
4: But I'm honored you named him Mark.
2: I'm playing Catalina, Mark is Greg, and Ryan plays Catalina's ex and roommate, Mark.
5: Exterior, left field bleachers in historic Wrigley Field, day. Catalina, 28, sits and talks to Mark, 30, who is decked out in Cubs gear from head to toe.
6: Feels like it might snow.
3: Spring baseball in Chicago.
6: Next year, I'm not setting foot in this place until the ivy's green.
3: You can take off if you want.
6: I'm not leaving in the fourth inning. I'd get booed.
3: Yeah, I'd boo you.
6: Yeah, see? I'll just pray for mercy from the baseball gods.
7: Nice catch, asshole!
6: Mark, come on, there's kids here.
3: Well, they shouldn't have come to the bleachers.
6: You know, your heckling used to be creative.
3: Yeah, well, that was when we were dating, and I wanted to impress you. This is the real me. Take it or leave it.
6: Is there a third option?
3: Oh, beer guy. Want one?
6: I wish there was a frickin' hot toddy guy.
3: Beer or no beer?
6: Beer, of course beer, dummy.
5: We hear another crack of the bat, and the crowd starts to cheer. Catalina's eyes focus in on the ball. It's a home run, and it's coming straight to her section. She launches up to get herself in position. The chase is on as various people scramble for the ball. Just as Catalina is about to grab, it's snatched away. She looks up to see Greg, 32, handsome with a wry smile, holding the ball. A brief moment of eye contact, both at a loss for words for a beat.
4: Sorry.
6: For what? Nice snag.
5: She blushes and walks back to her seat. Greg watches her go.
3: Nice try.
6: 28 years old, never caught a home run ball.
3: It's a sad story.
6: But it's my story.
5: They chuckle and Mark hands her a beer. Greg walks over and holds the ball out to Catalina.
4: Hi.
6: Hi.
4: Here.
6: What are you doing?
4: Giving you the ball.
6: Why?
4: I don't know. Because you chased after it. Seemed like you were into it.
6: You give balls to kids. Do I look like a kid? You gotta go find a kid.
3: I'll take the ball.
6: Shut up, Mark.
4: You sure you don't want it? It's all scuffed from the bat and everything.
6: You got there first. Congrats on your cat-like reflexes.
5: Greg smiles at her. Catalina smiles back.
4: Okay, well, if you change your mind, I'll just be over there by the railing.
7: Hey, this isn't a date. We're just buds.
5: Catalina grabs Mark and pulls him down.
6: What are you doing?
3: I think it needed to be said.
5: Catalina looks over to see if Greg heard that. He meets her eyes, and they both melt into a smile. Interior, red line train compartment. Greg and Catalina laugh and kiss on the train.
6: I like that he gives her the ball, and I like that she says, you give balls, you're supposed to give balls to a kid.
3: Yeah,
4: that's cute.
3: And like, and she wants to get the ball.
6: He could
3: on
6: be
3: her
6: like,
3: own.
6: Would you rather me give it to a kid? She's like, no, I want it.
4: That's cute.
3: And then there's like a little trinket of their first meeting, you know, something that can become like meaningful when she breaks up.
4: Exactly. Oh, she could throw it in the trash.
3: Exactly.
4: She could
6: go into the trash.
4: Get it out of the trash. She could sign it with a fake Babe Ruth signature and then try to sell it on eBay.
3: That's hilarious.
4: There's so many things she could do with it.
3: Obviously, there needs more meat on the bones. They don't say much to each other, but that can also be part of the...
6: Wait till you read mine. And we'll get to mine in just a moment. First, Billy has one more tip for making a great meet cute.
0: The other thing that's really important that gets overlooked a lot is the cute part. The cute part is misunderstood and abused. Cute does not necessarily mean that it's wacky and funny and crazy and cute. It can just be acute, A-C-U-T-E, meaning intense. One movie, for example, As Good As It Gets, I don't know if you've seen it, but when Jack Nicholson and Helen Hunt have an encounter in her restaurant, first of all, it's not their first meeting. Meet can mean you're really meeting or you're meeting the real person or something. In that particular movie, he makes some flippant remark about her child who has got a possibly fatal disease, and she just reams him. She reads him the riot act, puts him in his place, and for the first time in the movie makes this guy Marvin apologize and have to step up to the plate.
8: You're going to die soon with that diet. You know that.
9: Yeah, we're all gonna die soon. I will, you will, and it sure sounds like your son will.
8: If you ever mention my son again,

0: You will never be able to eat here again. Do you understand?
1: That's a meet cute because it's totally memorable. It's totally intense. And those two people now know who they are and where they stand. And that dynamic has been established. But you would never call it cute, meaning it's not about laughs. It's about, holy shit, there's really something going on here.
2: Okay, do you want to read mine?
3: Yes.
2: So I send you two. With that in mind, let's go back to the writer's room and listen to my meet cute. I'm ready to be critiqued.
4: Oh, it's PDF.
2: In this scene, I play Catalina, Mark plays Greg, and Ryan will play an unnamed man Kat is on a date with. And guess what? Rebecca's on the stage directions.
5: Exterior, city street, night. Catalina, 30, pretty. And her date, 30s, not pretty, stagger out of a cute date night restaurant onto the street. He's wasted. She's not.
2: Whoa, you okay there?
3: I'm more than okay. I think this is the most okay I've ever been. Hey, have you ever had a pizza pocket? I want a pizza pocket.
2: Okay, do you still have a phone? We could call you an Uber, or...
3: I'm gonna walk.
2: No, you're not.
3: Don't worry, I won't be walking alone because you are coming home with me to have sex and then eat pizza pockets.
2: No, I'm not.
3: Are you sure?
2: I'm honestly like 50-50.
5: Suddenly, the date guy takes a tumble, knocks into another guy on the street. It's none other than Greg, 30s, handsome.
4: Whoa, you okay?
3: Ow, I skinned my fucking knee.
5: Greg bends down to carefully inspect the knees of this grown man. He's being so sweet, like you would to a kid.
4: Here, I keep a Band-Aid in my wallet.
3: Thank you.
5: He puts the Band-Aid very gently on the tiny cut in this man's knee.
3: This is so embarrassing. In front of my date.
5: Hello.
4: She looks like a nice girl. I'm sure she won't hold it against you.
3: It's true. She is nice.
2: Thanks, guys.
5: Greg effortlessly flags a cab, which stops immediately for him. He swoops open the door for the guy who climbs in.
4: You know where you live, buddy?
3: Yeah?
4: Good stuff.
5: He turns to Catalina.
4: Will you be joining him?
3: Pretty please.
2: No, that's all right. Thanks for a lovely evening.
3: You too.
5: He closes the door and the cab speeds off, leaving Greg and Catalina alone together on the road.
2: Hi.
4: Hi.
5: Interior, pizza shop.
4: So I assume that was your worst first date ever?
2: No.
4: Yeah. Oh, I can't wait to hear more.
2: And then they chat.
3: Very good. That was awesome. Funny.
4: I love the tone.
3: Yeah.
4: It's like very silly.
2: And
3: What it says about her character, how she's dealing with drunk date guy. Like, yeah. She's, like, kind of chill, but also, like, got some zingers in there as far as, like, and also just the feeling of, like, oh, my God, this is some fucking on this
4: The 50-50 line is very funny. Being on a date with a drunk guy and, like, trying to get him on, that could be the worst.
2: Thinking back to Billy's advice, there are some things this me cute does well and some things it doesn't do well. Is it a realistic situation? Sure, we've all been on a bad date. Is it genuine fun? Yeah, maybe not for Catalina, but for the audience. But what I like about this meet cute is that it hints at how the characters will function throughout the movie. Catalina is a bit of a mess, out on a date with a loser of a guy and cleaning up after him. And Greg comes off as a bit of a Prince Charming. It makes sense that you would fall for this guy, but also feel inadequate around him.
4: I like that they're going to go up, that he wants to go have sex and eat pizza pockets.
2: Yeah. He still thinks
4: it's like in that order.
2: Yeah.
4: Or the other way. Pretty hungry.
2: Not bad for a vomit draft. Now that we've brought our couples together and played with the spark that sets off their relationship, it's time to write the rest of the world around them. Like the side characters. You've already gotten a taste of Mark, but wait until you meet his girlfriend, Breath.
6: Here's my pitch for Breath. She's the most basic girl in the whole world. She just goes to her job and she comes home and she goes to the gym and she watches The Office on Netflix thinks that she only watches it for Jim and Pam. She thinks everyone else is too weird.
7: Oh my God, that's so love good. That. Also, she should have a...
2: That's next time on Let's Make a Rom-Com.

0: 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This episode is written and produced by Dave Shimka, Chris Kelly, and Max Collins. Coordinating producer, Lauren Berkovich. Associate producer, Rebecca Pang. For CBC, Jeff Turner is our senior producer. Executive producers are Cecil Fernandez and Chris Oak. And RF Noorani is the director of CBC Podcasts. Our theme song is by Chris Kelly and Colin Cowan. 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
1: 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I wonder how Maureen and Edith are doing this week. Let's find out in the next episode of Another Cuppa with Granny Bingo for ABC Listen and ABC iView. This time, the ladies are joined by comedian and presenter Reese Nicholson for a strident discussion of the virtues of pea and ham soup.
2: G'day, Edie. Another big week in footy, as they say. Who have we got on?
3: We've got Reese Nicholson.
2: Uh-huh.
3: He's coming in to talk about their new book, which I'm very excited to hear about. Yes.
2: Right, what does he do?
3: No, not he, Maureen.
2: Oh, sorry. So Reese, it's like the cutlery lady.
3: What?
2: With the spoon.
3: No, it's
2: she's
3: not.
2: The cutlery lady.
3: No.
2: Female Reese.
3: No, this Reese is not a female or a male. No, they are non-binary.
2: Oh.
3: I've learnt all about, yes.
2: Have they got a cure? Is that a curable thing?
3: No. Shall we get started? Yes. And what did he say?
2: Oh, he said, unless you send me $1,000 in Apple gift cards...
3: Right.
2: For Christ's sake, I don't know what you're doing with the apples.
3: Yes.
2: You can't get your Optus upgrade, 5G. I said, I didn't want to...
3: I got my solar panels as well, anyway.
2: Shocking.
3: Oh, hello, Reese. How are you?
4: Good. How are you?
3: And hello, ladies and gentlemen. And all of the non-binary boys and girls at home watching, thank you so much for joining us. My name is Ms. Edith Vale, and this is my best friend, Mrs. Maureen McGillicuddy.
2: G'day.
3: For another episode of Another Cuppa, where we talk to some of Australia's people. Today we're joined by... Reese Nicholson.
4: Hello, Reese.
2: Hello,
4: Reese.
2: Hello,
4: Reese.
2: Hello.
4: Lovely to meet you.
2: Nice to meet you. Good on you,
4: Lovely to meet you.
3: Thanks
2: nice
3: for
2: to
3: coming
2: see
3: in,
2: you.
3: Reese.
4: It's nice to be here.
3: Now, Reese is here to talk to us about their...
4: Mm-hmm. Thank you.
3: Book.
4: My book.
3: Dish. Spills, scoops, emotional outbursts and the occasional recipe.
4: It's a lot of S's.
3: It's a lot of S's in there for someone that speaks the way you do.
4: Yeah.
3: Now, I didn't buy a copy of the book, Reese. I haven't read it yet. I'm not sure if I want to buy a
4: Seemed
3: copy.
4: Like a
3: but,
4: lot of people.
3: I popped down to the Fairly Plain Library to pick up a copy and I think Caroline's got it here to display for everybody. Caroline.
2: Please bring in the
3: this
2: book.
3: Is Caroline Springs, our dear friend.
4: Hello, Caroline.
2: G'day, Cass.
3: She doesn't talk. She's deaf as a doorpost. Caroline, pop the book down for everyone to see. Very nice modelling.
2: Yes.
3: You're a model, aren't you, Caroline?
2: Yes.
3: Very good on you.
4: Are you safe, Caroline?
3: Caroline, you can go now.
2: That's right. Good on you.
3: All right, let's get started, shall we? Now, your book is a cookbook, isn't it, Reese?
4: It's kind of a cookbook. It's like a book of essays.
3: I haven't had a chance to read it yet, but I did flick through a few pages and saw that there are some recipes in there.
4: A few little ones, yeah.
3: And, of course, it's a modern world. Men can write recipes. Not that you are.
2: No.
3: But sort of.
4: Male presenters.
3: Anyone can write a recipe.
2: It's 50% written by a man. Am I getting that right?
4: In a way, I guess sometimes when I was writing I felt one way and sometimes I felt another way. So in a way, I guess...
3: Well, that's too much information, thank you very
4: okay.
3: much. Anyway, personally, my favourite thing to cook is pea and ham soup.
2: Oh, I love it.
4: Lovely.
2: I love that.
3: And so it's wonderful in the winter, isn't
2: yes.
3: it? I'm dying to ask, Reese, are you a fan of pea and ham soup? Mm.
4: I don't know if I've ever had pea and ham soup.
3: Oh, you've not
2: you
3: lived.
2: You must have it.
3: You've not lived. How can you do all of the disgusting things that you people do and not have tried pea and ham
2: you
3: soup?
2: You have to clean your guts out with pea and ham soup.
3: So the book sort of focuses on chicken soup.
4: You know, I mean, remember those books that were like chicken soup for the teenage soul or whatever.
3: Right.
4: It is, in a way, it's a book of essays, so it's kind of a, it's meant to be like a balm.
3: Lovely, very nice.
2: A book of essays.
4: A book of essays.
2: Is that like the kids who wear...

0: baggy jeans in it, laneways.
1: No, that's essays.
0: Essays.
1: No, essays, like essays. Written pieces.
0: Ah.
1: And so yours is mainly, your sort of a book about chicken soup, is that correct?
2: No, I mean, not... I mean, that could be something that works for the market.
1: Is chicken soup, that's a non-binary thing.
0: Do you all
2: I guess
0: that?
2: It's not wet or dry in a way, so it's kind of
1: and
2: non-binary.
1: And when you all get together, so I'm just trying to... Because I'm an old woman.
2: Yes, least, that's becoming...
1: And it's a very new world for me, and I'm trying to learn about it. I'm trying to be more accepting. Lesbian, just so I can picture a day in the life of non-binary.
2: Mm-hmm.
1: So you all get together, you pop down, go to Dangerfield, see if they've got a little sale or something on, and pick up, you know, a cool new outfit for $30.
2: Yeah. Some glasses without lenses.
1: Without lenses. You get some milk crates to redecorate the house.
2: Yeah.
1: In your share house in outer Melbourne.
2: Somewhere to keep records that I'll never use.
1: Yes, absolutely. And then all sit around a pot of chicken soup. Is it?
2: I mean, I feel like we're focusing very hard on the chicken soup.
1: All right, well, let's not focus too heavily on the chicken soup, shall we? We'll move on. What kind of bread do you like with your soups?
2: Ooh, I like a chewy sourdough, and you put like a bit of oil on it. You can grill it on a skillet.
1: Yes.
2: And
1: yes.
2: Get it maybe, and then you can get a little bit of garlic, and you might rub some garlic.
1: Oh, now we're talking the same language. Bro.
2: Yeah,
1: Reese,
0: she's a fancy.
1: I love getting bread every morning. I'll pop down to the baker, down to the Fairly Plain Baker.
2: Yeah,
1: and this is the thing, because I'm a bit of a bread snob like you, and I can tell, I can spot you're a bread snob.
2: Yeah,
1: I like to go down and I get bread off the baker.
0: Yeah,
1: do you ever get bread by the baker?
2: Sometimes I like to watch other people get bread.
0: Yes.
2: I'll just stand out the front of the bakery.
1: After we finish recording here, we'll pop down to the bakery and
2: I'll watch you get bread.
1: If you want to watch me get bread, and you can see how I do it.
2: And I'll kind of just be out there.
1: You can voyeur the baker.
0: That'd be nice.
1: Now, listen, Reese, you're getting a little bit off topic here, love. We brought you in to talk about your book. And I'm thrilled to hear about your chicken soup and all your other little and stuff. But I really would love to talk to you a little bit more about the book. So let's go back to the very start. So you wrote the book yourself?
2: I wrote the book myself.
1: When did you first learn to write?
0: What was the first word you wrote?
2: Well, you know, I don't, there's actually a thing in the book about this. I never got my pen license. So in a way, I wrote the book, it's illegal that I wrote this book because I didn't.
1: In some countries, it's illegal that you write any book, actually.
0: And where did you go to school?
2: I went to a school, it was called Hunter School of Performing Arts.
0: Or as imagine that, yes.
2: We were known in the town, the Hunter School of Puffs and Tarts.
1: You can say it. Did you get bullied a lot at school?
2: I did, and then right at the end, I turned it around and I started bullying them.
0: Oh, really?
1: The kids at school, were they making fun of your hair or your clothes?
0: Face or...
1: Or your looks, that's one more, Maureen.
0: Right.
1: Or your lisp. Have you had the lisp since then? Did you have the lisp at primary school?
2: I mean, I didn't develop it late in life.
1: No.
0: I thought it might have been part of the...
1: What did they really focus on the most, do you think?
2: I reckon probably the lisp.
1: The lisp.
2: I reckon the...
1: Kids can be awful. I know. Your ears, did they ever... Because they stick out a lot of the...
0: That's what I was saying. I think they're not wrong. They're not right.
2: Yes. They also don't line up.
1: Yes. Well, I wasn't going to say it. But yes.
2: Was never known to me until a photographer about 2 years ago pointed out in the middle of a photo shoot, do you know that your ears don't line up at all?
1: Wow. So the kids weren't really that bad, were they? Because they could have brought that up. Your ears haven't unaligned.
2: They protected me, I guess. Yeah.
1: In a way, they were holding back some.
2: And there's stuff in the book. I guess I kind of. I talk about that kind
1: back
2: of stuff
1: on this
2: in the book.
1: Maureen, I've never had a guest. Bang on so much about
0: particularly
1: the same
0: one
1: topic.
0: That's been out for a long time.
1: Yeah. We've got a bit of a picture now of Reese as a child. Tattered clothes, wobbly ears.
0: Come on, Mr. Connell, we have something to eat.
1: Lisping, no one can understand a thing that they're saying. and then we look at Reese now. And Reese, you're now on the program, the Paul's. Paul's show.
2: RuPaul's Drag. Well, it's called Drag Race Down Under now.
0: Now it's drag racing. My son, Eric, used to do. He held the track record at Calder. for a very long time at the Speedway. So it's a reality, is it?
1: This one's the blokes on the telly. They're running around in sort of blokes in dresses running around.

0: round. Not my cup of tea, but good on them. Do you think, Reece, so put marrying these two parts of your life together, do you think that going on this show is sort of a way for you to feel more normal, being surrounded by those people that are on the show? Because they're all... You've not watched the program, have you, Maureen?
1: No.
0: It's very... I've got mental health, you know. ADD.
1: Yeah, I'm on TikTok and now I can't go to the office anymore.
0: Exactly. These types. Do you think going on there, you've sort of, after all of the flaws people pointed out about you, you've gone on this program to make you feel better by being around these people?
2: No, I think I'm there to showcase an art form that I'm quite passionate about.
0: Where do we find these guests? Art form. Yes. I've watched it, Reece. Now, Reece, you'll be very aware that, of course, there's not a lot of money in the arts, especially for someone like yourself. So Maureen and I have decided to introduce to the ABC commercials. We're now doing live ad reads as part of the program, just to bring in a bit of extra revenue. Mm. So this little script has been put together. Maureen and I have been rehearsing. You've not had a chance to read it yet, Reece, but...
1: thank you.
0: If it's all right, we'll just do a cold read and lots of high energy and look down the barrel of the camera when you're reading.
2: That one there?
0: I believe so. Is that Reece's camera there?
2: Yeah.
0: Very nice, thank you. All right, when you're ready, Reece.
2: The Fairly Plain Butcher is having a sale. It's a special secret sausage sale.
3: A special secret sausage sale?
2: Yes, the special secret sausage sale.
0: But isn't it a secret? 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
2: They're sharing the special secret sausage sale because this is a secret that's so sensational, they can't keep it safe. 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
0: Seriously?
2: Certainly. There are stunning savings across the store. 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
2: 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So scurry down to the Fairly Plain Butcher situated on South Sassafras Street by the supermarket and snatch up some savings on the special secret sausage sale.
0: Reece, thank you so much for coming in to talk to us about your new album, available on iTunes. 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
4: 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When tempers flare, dealing with a dead loved one's belongings, it's time to Ask Auntie with Friday Life Matters host, Beverly Wang.
5: And welcome to comedian and host of the Dear Nellie podcast, Nellie Thomas. Hi, Nellie.
6: Good morning, Bev.
5: Good morning. And also to writer, actor and author Fiona Harris. Hi, Fiona.
7: Hello, Bev.
5: Fiona, I'm going to start with you. Quick gut check question. When it comes to death and dying and saying goodbye to a family member, do you believe that there's no wrong way to grieve? Are there exceptions?
7: Of course. I think everyone has their own way of grieving and it's a personal thing. So, no, I would not be throwing judgments around about how people grieve on the whole,
5: Nellie,
7: would say.
5: How about you?
6: possibly controversial, but I think absolutely you give people grace in grief, but there's definitely some wrong ways to grieve. And I think sometimes the worst in people comes out.
5: Yeah, that's really unfortunate. Let's take this one carefully because it does call for a lot of compassion. Carrie is writing to us from far, far away. And Carrie writes, "Hello from overseas, where I've been keeping up with you on ABC Listen." Thank you, Carrie. "I came home recently to support my brother and his partner, who has been diagnosed with a terminal illness and may only have months left to live. It's been heartbreaking, but I'm grateful to be here. Family from both sides have been coming and going, spending

0: time together while they still can. Nellie, what is your gut reaction to this scenario? Can you relate to it at all?
1: Yeah, I can. And my gut reaction is that Kerry's a great sister and a great sister-in-law. You know, like what a generous and beautiful thing to do, to travel to the other side of the world to take care of someone, or two people really, that you love. I think it's lovely.
0: Fiona, this is a tragic situation. What's jumping out at you?
2: Yeah, same as Nellie. I think that is a huge thing to do. I mean, it's, you know, it's hard enough when someone's around the corner to go and spend time with them and go through something like that, which is very hard. But to actually go to the other side of the world and be there is incredible and, yeah, lovely.
0: What can be tricky, Nellie, about navigating a situation like this when we hear that both sides of the family are visiting? Any thoughts on how that might go?
1: I think the tricky thing is that, and I guess that's what I meant in my judgmental opening remarks, is that, like, existing personality faults and existing dynamics in the families and between the people who are grieving, I think they can become amplified. So if there's already bad behaviour, it's going to really ramp up in the sort of intensity of grief and death. That's the thing that jumps out at me.
0: Okay, let's get back to Kerry because she's got a second part. Kerry says, I've been trying to help however I can, cleaning, running errands, walking the dog. My brother-in-law's family has also been around, but some of their behaviour has really upset me. One day, a sibling handed my brother-in-law a list of things they wanted to take from their possession. He was clearly hurt by it, but quietly packed them up and gave them away, saying he wouldn't need them much longer anyway. I kept my thoughts to myself. Everyone is grieving in their own way. I'm trying to remember that. Now, I both heard both of you kind of gasp at that. Fiona, let me come to you. Oh. Asking a dying sibling for personal items before they die, what's your reaction?
2: Well, it's actually incomprehensible to me. I can't believe you could be that insensitive and that clueless. I mean, this is... You're talking to someone who's about to lose their person and you're handing them a list of items that you want. I mean, it's actually hard to wrap my head around because I haven't been exposed to anyone who's that insensitive, but I know, have heard stories of people when, obviously this one. But yeah, I think that's kind of unforgivable. That's definitely the wrong way to go about it.
0: Nellie, how are you understanding this request?
1: Yeah, I mean, I think same as Fiona, I think it's just unbelievably cold, self-centered, selfish, all of those sorts of things. And I guess what I'm getting to is I suspect that behaviour was already there. Like, that doesn't just come out of nowhere because we're in grief. That is who you are, and it is either revealed or ramped up in this situation.
0: Nellie, is there any generous way to read this?
1: No.
2: No. Absolutely not.
0: I just wanted to put it out there. Give the opportunity.
1: No.
0: Okay. Fiona, if you're Kerry, you know, you're the sister, but you're the sister-in-law.
2: Sister-in-law, yeah.
0: And you're in from out of town. Mm-hmm. You may not be privy to the dynamics and all of the things that are going on in this. So how do you position yourself in relation to this?
2: This is very tricky. And this is, as Nellie said before, everything's amplified in this kind of situation. So when you're in a situation like this where someone is dying and family are around and friends are around and there's all kinds of different emotions and personalities coming together and they're all grieving or sad, it does make everything so much worse. But when you're kind of slightly on the outside in the fact that she's an in-law and this is her immediate family, it's very hard. I don't think she's in a position where she can really say anything, but the brother could. That's kind of where I feel like that falls on him.
0: Okay. Nellie, was Kerry right to stay quiet in that instance?
1: I think this one's not really a right or wrong. Like, I mean, my instinct, as I'm sure yours and Fiona's is say something, this is outrageous. But I totally get that she didn't, and I understand why you wouldn't in that situation. As Fiona said, she's not immediate family and she probably doesn't know all the pre-existing dynamics. I get it.
0: Let's get to the final chapter from Kerry. Kerry says, now that same sibling has come back to town officially to see their dying brother, but the trip was actually planned months ago for a fan convention and most of their time has been spent with friends from that community.

0: community. They've only been to the house once. My brother-in-law is disappointed but hasn't said anything. I'm furious. Is it my place to tell someone how they should spend these final weeks with a dying family member, or do I leave it alone and let them live with that choice? And Nellie, and even another piece of information is landing with us. A fan convention sounds like that was the main motive for the trip. How is this landing with you?
1: I mean, it's just unfathomable. It's like if there is a pre-existing problematic relationship between the two, like maybe the person visiting the fan convention was actually really hurt by the other, but you know, all those things, stay away or don't pretend, you know, that you're there to help in grief. You're not there for that. It just doesn't make sense to me how you would do that to someone or two people really in such distress.
0: Fiona, to Carrie's question, is it my place to tell someone how they should, you know, say goodbye to a dying family member?
2: It isn't your place technically. However, it would be very hard not to say something. But I think at the crux of it all, you're dealing with a very selfish individual here. You're dealing with someone who doesn't clearly know how to behave. Maybe, as Nellie said before, there were pre-existing issues with this family that she's not privy to. Regardless, I don't think it's her place. And if she did say something, my fear would be it would just turn into a more, it would get more stressful and
0: let me
2: upsetting.
0: Make a suggestion, though. It sounds like this sibling is a little bit clueless, not picking up the social cues. So maybe Carrie should take a punt, because we don't know how it'll be picked up.
2: I know. I just think in that situation, it could just turn into something. It could be more upsetting for the sister-in-law, who's already going through, she's dying. And it's kind of like the last thing you want for her is to be dealing with some kind of World War III scenario when she's going through that because of something she said. Because we don't know how this selfish person would react.
0: Yeah, Nellie, Fiona makes a really good point. It's a really sensitive time. So what are Carrie's options here?
1: I think all Carrie can do, and it sounds like this is what she is doing, is focus on her own behaviour. Like, ultimately, that's all we've got control over. And just hone in on what the person who's dying needs. And I agree with Fiona, the person who's dying no doubt does not need any drama. This is not going to be sorted out in this period. So I think do whatever you can to make that person comfortable.
0: Let's give Carrie a bit of catharsis though, okay? Because you obviously have things that you would like to say. So say the things on behalf of Carrie that Carrie cannot say in this difficult situation, Fiona. What, in an imagined world, you could
2: As
0: cut
2: if
0: loose.
2: I was confronting
0: yeah,
2: a sister-in-law?
0: Let's hear it.
2: Your behaviour is atrocious. No, you can't start that blunt. I just think I might sit down with her and say, look, I know it's not really my place, but I've noticed a few behaviours that maybe might be a bit upsetting for your sister, and maybe it would be good for you to think about what she's going through and what her husband's going through right now when you're asking for things to take once she's gone. That's not really a place they're in right now.
0: Very gentle from Fiona. Nellie Thomas.
2: I'm worried about Nellie.
0: You got 30 seconds.
2: Nellie's not going to be gentle.
0: 30 seconds. Cut loose.
1: I would be inclined to just say, what are you doing? What are you doing? Like, please explain.
2: End please explain.
1: Of sentence.
0: Fair enough. Thank you both. And Carrie, hope that helps you. Comforting, at least a little bit.
2: You're a
0: if
2: good
0: you
2: person,
0: cannot
2: Carrie.
0: Say
1: yeah,
0: the
1: Carrie's
0: thing.
1: Right.
0: Okay, fantastic.
3: 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And that's us for Comedy Showcase today on ABC Radio National. It's produced by Rob Kelly and engineered by Elise Simmons. I'm Cassie McCullough. We'll be back next Saturday afternoon at 3. Bye for now.
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0: ABC News with David Rowlands. The Federal Opposition Leader Angus Taylor has used a keynote speech at the LNP State Convention in Queensland to launch an attack on One Nation. It follows a string of opinion polls showing the Coalition's primary vote lagging behind Pauline Hanson's party. Mr Taylor says One Nation lacks direction and substance when you look past its high-profile founder.
1: We are all watching, and we've all seen, the growth of One Nation in recent times. But the truth of One Nation is it's a one-person show.
0: Queensland's primary industries minister says the state faces a very real threat from the deadly H5 avian flu. Five cases have been confirmed among migratory seabirds in Western Australia and South Australia. Secondary tests are being carried out on two further suspected infections on the east and west coasts. Tony Perrott says he's concerned about the sheer scale of the damage that a broader outbreak could do.
2: We've been preparing for a number of years, but the impact potentially on our native bird population, on our poultry industry, will be significant.
0: Police have expressed concern over the disappearance of a 39-year-old woman whose last known sighting was near a beach in Melbourne's southeast. The woman from China, known as Yun or Michelle, was reported missing on Tuesday, and police have confirmed she was seen in a foreshore car park on the corner of Renison Street and Beach Road in Parkdale the next day. She has not been seen since. Police are concerned for her welfare as she usually keeps in contact with relatives in China but has suddenly gone silent. The Air Wing, Water Police and officers are continuing a search of the foreshore and surrounding area today. Colombia has beaten Ghana 1-0 in their round of 32 match at the Soccer World Cup after Argentina squeezed past a determined Cabo Verde 3-2. And Australia went down to Egypt on penalties after the two sides were locked 1-1 at the end of extra time. Amanda Shalala has more.
3: The shootout did not go well for the Australians at all. There was an interesting decision by Socceroos coach Tony Popovic just at the end of extra time to bring in Matt Ryan to replace Patrick Beach as the goalkeeper. That didn't come off for him, sadly. And Harry Souttar was the first to take a penalty. He blasted his shot way over the crossbar. Jackson Irvine and Owe Mabil both slotted their spot kicks, but Lucas Harrington, the 18-year-old central defender, hit the crossbar. Egypt converted their next one. And that was enough to send the Pharaohs through to the round of 16.
0: Meantime, Socceroos supporters in Tasmania say there are plenty of positives for Australian football, despite this morning's penalty shootout defeat to Egypt. Monty Jacka has the story.
4: Hundreds of Tasmanians braved the early wake-up and cold temperatures to cheer on the Socceroos at a Hobart watch party this morning. The atmosphere was loud right up until the final kick, and fans remained upbeat despite Australia's elimination.
5: To see young people like that stepping out, you know, of their comfort zone and really taking it to the world stage was amazing.
6: This defeat will help us grow better.
7: There's a lot of positives. There's so many. I'm sure the coach, Tony Popovic, is going to talk about those, and I think he will.
4: About 1,500 people attended the watch party, spread across in the Hanging Garden and the adjacent Odeon Theatre.
0: A dangerous heatwave has upset 4th of July celebrations across large parts of the central and eastern United States, forcing officials in the nation's capital and elsewhere to cancel or postpone dozens of parades, concerts and fireworks displays. Among events disrupted by the sweltering heat is the Great American State Fair on the National Mall in Washington, a centrepiece of President Donald Trump's plans to mark the nation's 250th birthday. The fair, designed to showcase all 50 states, was postponed as afternoon temperatures reached 38 degrees Celsius or 101 degrees Fahrenheit. Staying in the US, where Taylor Swift and Travis Kelce have married at Madison Square Garden in New York City today. The ceremony was witnessed by around 1,000 guests dressed in tuxedos and gowns, with the event shrouded in secrecy. Rhodes

0: were closed around Madison Square Garden, and fans packed the area hoping to get a glimpse of the event. This woman says she was surprised that they got married in the middle of New York City.
1: I thought it was going to be something with, like, more gardens, more flowers, more, like, I don't know, tropical. I think they're probably really happy together if they got married so fast, and I hope it's a beautiful wedding, but I think that they should do it somewhere that's less inconveniencing to the general populace of New York City.
0: That brings you up to date with the latest ABC News. 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
15: Welcome to Thank God It's Friday on Friday the 3rd of July. I'm Charlie Pickering, coming to you live from the George Negus Memorial Concert Hall in Melbourne. We've got a huge week of news to get through, including the Football World Cup, where we got possibly the best commentary of the tournament, courtesy of Spanish language network Telemundo. Yes, and the commentator just added an extra minute of stoppage time with the commentary there. But this week will always be remembered as the week the President of the United States joked about having a threesome with his own sons.
16: I see my two beautiful sons sitting there. I think I'm going to give one to myself, one to them, and we'll have a threesome, okay?
15: Yeah, on one hand, gross, but on the upside, at least he's finally moved on from his daughter. Yeah, that split the room. Split the room into you and me, apparently, but that's fine. We have an all-star lineup of Australia's best comedians and performers this evening, ready to tackle the news and to introduce them. I have some select quotes from the week. First up, it's TGIF return champion, host of I'm the Worst, a wonderful podcast, and a comedian who was described in the words of Paul Hogan as...
17: She's living in the past, obviously. She's a pelican, yeah.
15: Incredibly enthusiastic Paul Hogan impression there from the Channel 10 news team. So please give a big Channel 10 welcome to Claire Hooper. She's a pelican, yeah. Next up, it's Wagga's favourite son, one of Australia's funniest people, and the man described by Donald Trump as...
16: He was 40 pounds of steel, the vital man of... Vigor.
15: Ah, he's half steel, half vigor, and the rest is pure comedy. It's Dane Simpson. And finally, a special guest who's performed in Fame, Hairspray, Shane Warne the Musical, and also in the upcoming Melbourne performance of Monty Python's Spamalot. But Amanda Vanstone is still not impressed.
18: What the hell's her legacy? What's she achieved in 40 years? Two-fifths of sweet you-know-what-all. That's what she's achieved. Bloody nothing. Bloody nothing.
15: Well, she's hoping to win Amanda Vanstone back with a stellar performance on TGIF. It's Cass Flowers. Jazz Flowers.
19: Yeah, yeah.
15: I will read whatever is in this document. That is obvious.
19: That's fair.
15: That's amazing, Jazz. I'm so sorry.
19: That's okay.
15: But I had that moment of thinking, I've been calling you Jazz for so long. Have I been that wrong for like, a very long time?
19: No, where are we going? No, just now on live radio.
15: Yes. Have you thought of Kaz? It really rolled off the tongue.
19: No, thank you.
15: Okay, sure. It was worth a chat. Okay. Let's crack on with the quiz, though. Welcome. Anyway, Jess, lovely to have you
19: thank
15: here.
19: Thank you very much for having me.
15: Do you have a favourite of those musicals? Is there one that is a favourite that you have done?
19: Well, the one that you didn't mention, but Hairspray was pretty good.
15: What didn't I mention?
19: hairspray? Did you say that?
15: No, I said hairspray. I said fame, hairspray, Shane Warne.
19: Oh, my bad.
15: For a minute, I thought there was another one that you were...
19: We Will Rock You?
15: Yeah, We Will Rock You. There's nothing wrong. I thought you were going to say Springtime for Hitler, the original.
19: No,
15: like something that we don't talk about anymore.
19: No, that's I got a, cut from that audition.
15: That's a producer.

0: deep cut there for any. Happy birthday this week to Mel Brooks.
1: Yeah.
0: 100 years old. How about that? He said, trying to moonwalk out of that nuts. Well, welcome to TGIF for the first time. Dane, you've been here before. You know what happens.
2: Yeah.
0: Hoping to do better this time.
2: I know what happens and yet I'm still back.
0: Yeah.
2: That's
0: because we have a deep and abiding love for each other.
2: Yeah, yeah, absolutely.
0: Which that's is an excuse beautiful. To do horrible things comedically to each other. Comedically, I have to say, or for entertainment.
1: Well, after how you've just treated the other two, I can't wait for what you're about to say to me, Charlie.
0: Claire Hooper, how are the kids?
3: You know how they are. They're at home. It's halfway through school holidays. Thank you very much.
0: So how does it... Like, it's really funny. People who are not actively with children... School holidays... ruin every routine that you've built in your life, that you've painstakingly built up to be able to function in the world, and all of a sudden it's like, no, I've got to do things and stuff.
1: Yeah, there's almost no greater way of dividing people. You know, there are people who do not realise school holidays is happening. Like, they might notice one or two more kids on the tram as they go to work.
0: Or but a bit for of, some how people, good's there's the bloody no... traffic, eh?
1: And it, but the people that are, like, how, what do we? What do people do? With their kid, every time I'm like, what did we do last time? How do we get through this?
0: And it's funny, I don't think my parents realise the challenge because I just roamed.
1: Did you?
0: I just remember a school holidays and it was like I was up and I was out and I was home by the time the lights in the street came on. My parents, wonderful, caring, doting parents, but I was capable of taking care of myself by and large on the streets.
2: You know, my
0: mum... mean streets of Brighton.
2: I only found this out recently, and I mean, when I was well into my 30s, I was talking to my mum about this camp that she sent us to, me and my brother. It was school holidays, and we were wondering, well, we were trying to watch The Lion, the Witch and the Wardrobe, and they kept pausing it and then talking about why the lion Aslan was a lot like Jesus. And me and my brother, because we're two Aboriginal kids trying to understand what is going on, and my brother just goes, white people. Like, and we laughed about that, and then we brought that up to my mum, and my mum went, "Oh yeah, that's right. I couldn't afford your school camp, so I just pretended you were Christian.
0: Nice,
2: just sent you to a Catholic camp.
0: Yeah. And you did like this reverse cultural exchange experience. Like
2: yeah,
0: you got to see.
2: I was like, I'm not even baptized or anything, mum. And she goes, "Oh, I've got another thing to tell you.
0: Wow. This is great.
2: Yeah.
0: What a tale. But, yeah, it was more interesting, I'm sure.
2: Yeah, yeah, absolutely. I'm Catholic.
0: All right, let's get into the game. The rules tonight are simple. If you get a question right, you will hear this and score 1 point. If you land a hot take, you'll hear this.
4: Okay.
0: And score 2 points. And if you give a genius-level miraculous answer, you will hear this. And score 5 points. So mathematically, being correct is fine, but being funny is better. Let's get down to it with our first game. It's the Hot Take Hoedown.
4: Grab your partners, give them a spin. It's time for the Hot Take Hoedown.
0: And as I mentioned, there's been some huge results in the Football World Cup. Take a listen.
5: Four-time champions Germany have been knocked out of this year's World Cup in the round of 32. Paraguay, who finished behind the Socceroos in Group D, beat them in a dramatic penalty shootout in Boston.
0: Germany and the Netherlands have been knocked out in penalty shootouts, leading to the inevitable question about whether penalties are the best way to decide World Cup games. I want the panel's take. Should we keep penalty shootouts or replace them with another system to decide the winner? Claire.
1: Yeah, absolutely. Get rid of them. You could decide the winner by just having like a little handsomest boy parade.
0: Which is largely what Soccer World Cup is. Yeah. It is. So handsomest boy parade, who's judging the handsomest boy parade?
1: I mean, look, you got a profile, Charlie. If you want the job, you should just put your hand up.
0: Yeah, I can't imagine that appearing awkward at all. Hi, I'm here to judge handsomest boy.
1: Like Charlie Pickering, ABC Radio, here to judge handsomest boy.
0: Yeah, I'll pass. Prince Andrew's putting his hand up, but you know, too soon.
1: You could just do, you could just do dibs. I think, you know, halfway point through school holidays, I have seen the most successful decisions have been made through just dibs.
0: Just like, dibs.
1: Yeah, honestly, reasoning doesn't work. It's, who did...

0: there first.
1: That's, you know? I don't mind that. Like, so at the end of the game, at the end of full time, whoever says dibs and they go to VAR to see who it was who put their hand up first to say dibs and they get the game.
0: I reckon. That's quicker, isn't it?
1: Yeah, it definitely saves some time. Dane Simpson.
2: Yeah.
1: Do we keep penalty shootouts or do we adopt another system to decide the winner?
2: No, I agree with.
1: Yes.
2: I'm happy to agree with Claire. I think we should change it. And it's similar system. You get two of the toughest, the biggest, toughest, the most bulgiest, and they come into the middle of the field and then they paper, scissors, rock.
3: You stole my answer.
1: Oh, Jazz knows soccer.
0: Yeah, but Jazz, in your scenario, is it the most muscular of the soccer players it's that are going to do paper, scissors, rock? Or?
3: Well, personally, I hadn't really thought about that. Well, if the paper, scissors, rock doesn't work, I thought, has anyone ever tried to install a toddler's car seat?
1: Oh.
3: Have a crack at that and the fastest person.
1: That is great.
3: Or, alternatively, we could just scrap soccer altogether.
1: Well, hang on. No. No, we're not gonna take a point off of that. No,
2: when my wife when we had our baby in the hospital and I went home to get the pram. This is the first time that we ever had like a baby. Anything has ever occurred like this, and I'm like, I don't know how to fold the pram down into the car. And so I just picked it up, turned it sideways, and just shoved it into the back of the car.
3: Yeah, it's stressful.
2: And then I just put a seatbelt on it.
0: Yeah, it'll be fine. Well, that saves
3: you. You made it work.
0: That saves you putting the toddler seat in. You can just pop them sideways in the pram. Safe as houses.
1: Yeah, and quick thinking like that could win us a World Cup. the one thing about the rock, paper, scissors is what if we did it with actual rocks, paper and scissors and they just fight to the death?
2: Yeah.
1: Just fine with rock, paper, scissors. Well, paper's not looking so good now, is it?
0: All for it.
2: Do you know how, like, all those teams, especially over in the UK and Europe, they've got, like, firms?
1: I want to see. Like the supporters that get out and punch on.
2: Yeah.
3: They've got what, sorry?
1: It's called
2: the
1: firm.
2: It's called a firm. And they are the, like, they're the.
3: Like brutal. A law firm, but, like,
1: no,
0: sort of.
1: Very. I mean, they're quite familiar with the
2: more
1: legal
2: like
1: system.
2: But unlawful firm.
1: Yeah, no, but it's like the supporters that almost organise texting the other team that they're playing. They'll have a fight in the streets near the game.
2: They box on.
3: Wow.
2: I want to see Australia's firm. Like, where do they come from? You know what I mean? Like, they're from the western suburbs of every major city in Australia. Some from Brizzy, some from Melbourne, some from Sydney.
1: What but is it about that direction?
0: No. I don't know. No, western suburbs in Perth is very different.
1: Oh, yes.
0: And I can't wait to see them punch on with the western suburbs of all the other ones.
1: There'll be some property changing hands, I think it's safe to say. Wonderful suggestions. The correct answer is penalty shootouts are good. But I wanted to adopt a system called multi-ball.
2: Oh, great.
1: And so at the end of extra time,
2: five
1: extra balls just go flying in. And whoever gets one in a net the fastest wins.
3: Well, it'd make it more interesting.
1: Wouldn't it, though?
3: Yes.
1: Yeah, and we know your opinions of soccer, but already it's tantalising, isn't it, Jazz?
3: Absolutely.
1: Yes. Vote multi-ball. Do I get points? No, I never. Why do I bother?
3: Did I actually get a point taken off? That's not very nice. I'm new here.
1: Exactly. I'm glad I didn't have to say that.
3: Okay.
1: Let's move on now to our next game. Let's recap the scores at this stage, and it's zeros. Claire is on zero, Dane on zero, Jazz Flav, minus one.
3: Great.
1: Correctly. You're listening to TGIF live from the George Negus Memorial Concert Hall. Wrapping up the news of the week, it's time for our next game. It's the short-term memory test.
3: Uh-oh.
4: Do you know what happened this week? We'll hum a few bars and see if you can remember the words. It's the short-term memory test.
1: Yes, the short-term memory test. We play a clip of the news out of context and you have to guess the missing part. Let's get started. And there was a huge scandal this week involving the Prime Minister.
5: Now, two EY graduates have been charged over allegedly accessing the of the Prime Minister, Anthony Albanese.
1: Two men have been charged for accessing Anthony Albanese's what? Dane Simpson.
2: It sounds personal. The most...
1: Unauthorised access.
2: Unauthorised access of... When it bleeps it out, it sounds like a swear word.
1: Police were called.
2: Oh.
1: Because of this access.
2: I feel like the most vulnerable thing that you've got in your house would be... You know the fourth drawer in the kitchen?
1: The everything drawer?
2: Yeah, the everything drawer. You judge people on what's in their everything drawer.
1: What do you think Elbow's got in his everything drawer?
2: Along with what everyone else has, they have like two lighters that don't work.
1: Band-aids? Did they have some band-aids in there?
2: Band-aids. A badge from like happy ninth birthday.
1: Yeah.
2: Yeah, but I reckon like he's probably had something weird, you know, like Elbow. You know, you can like the top drawer in the bedroom. That's
1: yeah.
2: But I feel like the fourth drawer is more like personal because you could go, oh, you know, Keith and Anne, you'd never believe what I seen in the top drawer of their bedroom. Like, oh, I can believe that.
1: Yeah.
2: But you'd never believe what I seen in the fourth drawer in the kitchen. You're like, tell me everything.
1: Yes. It is an intimate scenario.
2: Yeah.
1: What have you got in your fourth drawer that we should know about immediately?
2: There's broken bin liners. I don't know why I kept them.
1: That is baffling.
2: Yeah. There's recipe books that I never used. Yeah.
0: You can put them on the shelf and make people think you cook.
2: Oh, that's
0: great
2: idea.
0: That's what they're for.
1: Yes. They're largely for display purposes.
0: Yes, they are.
2: My mum burns me every time that she comes around for dinner. She eats my food and just goes, "You're the worst cook in the family."
0: Oh.
2: "You've done 7 cooking shows and you would think one of them have helped you cook." I'm like, "Mum, that's how funny I am."
1: Jazz, how about you? Two men have been charged for accessing Anthony Albanese's what?
3: Oh, could it be his OnlyFans login?
1: Whoa!
3: too far.
1: No.
3: I'm going to lose more points. This is...
1: God, I just...
3: I'm so sorry.
1: It's just once you imagine it, it's hard to back out of the imagination room on that one.
3: But as if he doesn't, you know?
2: Yeah, they better not bump up the price. I'm barely going to afford it as is.
1: So is he a creator? Is he a content creator?
3: Who?
1: Albo? Like you're saying like he's a OnlyFans account or is he just like a fan?
3: I'm saying that he ogles others.
1: Oh, right.
3: Yeah, I don't think he has his
1: he's
3: own
1: page. He's on OnlyFans.
3: Yeah.
1: Yeah.
0: Yeah, see, you're funny too.
1: Sometimes, occasionally, accidentally funny, yes.
2: Yeah. Albo's elbows.
3: Oh, yeah.
2: That's right there.
1: Is that his? That's his fetish channel. It's could just be. Photos channel. Of his elbow.
3: Could be. People pay a lot of money for feet. Maybe elbows are a thing too. Yeah.
1: And he travels a lot. It's like elbow in exotic locations.
3: Maybe.
2: If you're a New Zealander, it's pronounced elbow, elbow.
1: Okay. Yeah, why not? Why not? Generous. We've got to get some points happening. Okay, Claire Hooper, how about you? Two men have been charged with accessing Anthony Albanese's what?
0: Was it his Netflix favourites?
1: Oh, really?
0: Like, a lot of people have watched the whole of Bridgerton, but not many people have watched it that many times.
1: That's funny. What if you got in and you, like, you know, his favourites, you actually rearranged them all and, like, messed with his Netflix?
0: Oh, add some fun things to his plus my list business.
1: Yeah.
0: Oh, yeah, that'd be fun.
1: So you reckon Bridgerton, like, Elbow's a Bridgerton guy?
0: Yeah, Emily in Paris.
1: Emily in Paris. He's a working class scrapper. I think a bit of Peaky Blinders.
0: Yeah, no, you're absolutely right. I was having a bit of a muck around. Yeah. I haven't even watched Bridgerton or Emily in Paris.
2: Oh.
0: Isn't that an outrage?
2: A bit of heated rivalry?
0: Yeah, that's more fun, but I don't know. Is that Netflix?
2: I don't know.
1: I'm not sure.
0: No, thank you. Thank you. An audience member has clarified, not Netflix.
1: Not Netflix.
0: So the joke doesn't work, right?
1: And you know TGIF's going well when Claire yells out, "The joke doesn't work." Let's see if anyone took the points.
5: Now, two EY graduates based in Sydney while on secondment for the Commonwealth Bank have been charged over allegedly accessing the personal banking details of the Prime Minister, Anthony Albanese.
1: That's right. Ooh. And no one was meant to know that he still has his Dolomite account. With compound interest, it's worth a fortune. Okay, so in the name of transparency, should all Australians be able to browse politicians' bank statements? Jazz.
3: Absolutely.
1: Yes, come on.
3: I'd like to know.
0: Yeah.
3: That was a point. I would like to know if I'm the only person paying $12 for a bunch of coriander, or if it's, you know,
1: across the board.
3: Yeah, across the board. Like, it, the prices are outrageous, and I'd like to know if they're paying it too.
1: That's a very good point. Or are they on the table?

0: From Big Coriander.
1: Could be.
0: But Big Coriander. Coriander through the back door.
1: Maybe.
0: Without having to pay for it.
1: Well, it's really
0: delicious. It's very fragrant.
1: It is. Yeah, that it is. But it's getting bloody expensive. It's a mum thing. I'm sorry.
0: No, it's fine. No, you're reflecting the lives of real Australians, and that's always welcome on the ABC.
1: Thank you kindly.
0: Yeah, absolutely, yeah. That went a bit Q&A there.
1: A little bit.
0: That was yes, I support the idea.
1: Thank you.
0: Yes.
2: Claire Hooper. Didn't know about milk.

0: kindly.
1: Yeah, absolutely. Yeah. That went a bit Q&A there.
0: A little bit.
1: That was yes, I support the idea.
0: Thank you.
1: Yes.
2: Claire ScoMo Hooper didn't know about milk.
0: Beg your pardon?
2: That's when ScoMo didn't know about the price of milk.
3: Remember that.
1: It's a common trick in any election campaign. Journalists will ask the politician how much is a litre of milk.
0: Right.
1: And it's like, it's for time immemorial, it's been, if you're running, you've got to know just how much milk is at the shop. And if you don't know it, it says you don't buy your own groceries.
0: Hmm.
1: Yeah. And they asked him and he didn't know and he doesn't buy his own groceries.
0: Right.
1: I think that's absolutely true.
3: But it's so controversial and this is news from ages ago, but I just want to say, if you are involved in the running of the country, for goodness sakes, let someone buy your groceries for you. Because it takes... How long does it take to get groceries?
1: Yeah.
3: And I just think that time could be better spent on, like, you know, managing the budget.
1: Yeah, stuff like that.
3: Yeah. And
2: they keep moving the milk as well, you know.
3: And they do.
1: Do you think that's what's going to really slow down our prime ministers?
2: That's what slows...
1: The relocation of the milk.
2: It slows down the most important people.
1: So, Claire Hooper, should we be going through the bank accounts of our politicians? Should we have full transparency?
3: I don't know. I think there should be. We should really be able to look closely at a lot of aspects of a politician's life. But I do reckon it's okay for them to have, like, us not know that they spent, you know, $70 on Uber Eats last night. Like, I think that's an okay place to have privacy. I mean, if we're going to look at bank statements, let's just look at Dave Hughes's.
1: Wow. That's it. Wow, that really did become Q&A then. I suspect Dave, he gets the printed out ones. He still gets the printed out ones.
3: Oh, yeah.
1: You know, like, rather than the online,
3: just
1: so he can go through it in a joyous little dance.
3: Well, if you're going to get angry about the numbers, it's better to have, like, crumplable paper, isn't it?
2: Yeah.
3: You know? Like, you don't want to just be scrolling on your screen. You want to be, like, screwing it up, throwing it around the room. You know, like, and turning the pages noisily.
2: Yeah.
1: That's what we want.
3: That's what you want if you're going to be angry about numbers.
1: Yeah.
3: Which I believe is what he is. Is he angry about numbers?
1: He's just angry. But he was doing that on Rove like 20 years ago.
3: That's right.
1: Hughesy would lose it way back then.
3: Surprised?
1: He's just angry about, like, obviously less relatable stuff. You know, it used to be like, oh, dog crapped on my lawn. It's like, oh, yeah, who's Hughesy? You're angry. And now it's like, oh, let me keep negative gearing. You know, like, it's just not quite as relatable.
3: Yes.
1: But you can't blame the guy for the same shtick. I mean, you know, it's still just Hughesy losing it.
3: That's right. Yeah. That's right. That's a guy being true to himself.
2: Yeah.
1: That's all right.
2: You're a good crowd. Never forget it.
1: You're listening to TGIF live from the George Negus Memorial Concert Hall. Let's do a quick check of the scores. Jazz, what a comeback. You're on zero.
0: Yes.
1: Well done. Woo! Claire Hooper on one, but in the lead, Dane Simpson on 2 points.
3: Yes.
1: How do we think we're going at the moment, Jazz? Come back from -1, must feel great.
0: Absolutely, I'm delighted, thank you very much.
1: Yes, and what's your strategy from here?
0: Well, after what I've just witnessed, I'm not actually sure.
1: Okay, good. I think, in my experience, the less of a plan you have, the better this goes.
0: Okay.
1: Just react.
0: I'm ready.
1: Ninja style.
0: Okay.
1: Hi-ya. Like Dane putting a kid in a car. Just whatever comes to you. Oh! We are at the halfway mark right now. Dane, you're in the lead.
2: Yep.
1: Exciting stuff.
2: Awesome. I'm pumped. Thank you.
1: Unfortunately for you, the second half of the show is a cooking challenge. It's not going to go well. And your mum is here to judge. not the challenge. She's just here to judge. And Claire, in the middle, as a reigning champion, are you feeling pressure or are you quite relaxed at this stage? You know it's a long way to go.
3: I realise you're trying to put some pressure on me, but I will have you know I absolutely did not win last time I was on. I have won before, but I didn't win last time, so I'm feeling pretty chill. I just feel like, you know, however well I do, we'll be fine. I'll still go home to a house full of children. So what does it matter?
1: There was a moment there where you sounded like a Soviet refugee. Sometimes I win, sometimes not. It's all fine. It is absolutely...
3: That's how I feel.
1: Yeah, it's definitely within your range. I think that's safe to say. Folks, give it up for Claire Hooper, Dane Simpson, Jazz Flowers. We are going to take a break right now and be back with more of TGIF on ABC Radio and ABC Radio National.

0: 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No One Saw It Coming. 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
8: Yes, welcome back to TGIF on ABC Radio and Radio National, live from the George Negus Memorial Concert Hall. My esteemed guests are, if you're just joining us, Claire Hooper, Dane Simpson and Jazz Flowers. And it is close. Oh, it is close. Jazz. On an incredible, impressive 0 points.
9: Thank you.
8: If you've just joined us, Claire Hooper on 1 point, which I'm reliably informed is one more than Jazz, and one more than that is Dane Simpson on 2 points. In the words of the late Dennis Committee, you could throw a blanket over this field. This is wonderful stuff. All right, let's get into our next game now. It's That's What She Said.
10: That's what she said.
11: That's what she said.
12: That's what she said.
13: That's what she said.
8: Yes. Our panel must finish a quote from a prominent figure in the news this week, and the new financial year is upon us, which means a whole new raft of laws come into effect. Here's Chris Bowen.
14: From the 1st of July this year, millions of Australians will have the chance to get 3 hours of free in the middle of the day.
8: Millions of Australians are now eligible for 3 hours of free what in the middle of the day, Claire?
15: Free pants. They're just magical bands. You get them for 3 hours, but on the dot of two, they disappear.
8: Oh, really?
15: So you've got to be home by 2 p.m.
8: So it's a Cinderella-type situation, yep. Magical bands, yeah. That disappear.
15: Yeah, I don't know what the real one is. I don't know the answer, but I have been before and I've learned not to bother knowing the real answer.
8: Now,
15: I don't think it might be pants.
8: But I suspect that wasn't your first answer. The look on your face suggested you were thinking about something else altogether. When I said 3 hours of free what?
15: Yeah.
8: And you had a look.
15: Yeah.
8: And you were wondering.
15: You want to know the first thing I thought.
8: Yeah, I could see in your eyes.
15: It crimes, was like The Purge.
8: Wow.
15: 3 hours.
8: That was so not what I expected, but that's hot.
15: Okay.
8: That's hot stuff.
15: Thanks, mate. That's hot.
8: That's good. That's what this show needs more of, just absolute rebellion and riot.
15: Mayhem.
8: 3 hours of free crimes, consequence-free.
15: Yeah.
8: What are you doing with your 3 hours of free crime?
15: Holy moly, staying inside, Charlie. I'd be terrified. I'm a nice lady.
8: So you're not going to take advantage of it. You're just going to batten down the hatches and hope no one's coming for you.
15: Oh, gosh. All right. If I were really pushed to do a crime, what would it be? God, I don't think I'd do stealing. I don't know, that'd be uncomfortable. I wouldn't do hitting.
8: we're against hitting here at 774.
15: Is it a
8: no to hitting.
15: Is it a crime to drive on the other side of the road?
8: That's definitely
15: I'll do
8: a
15: that
8: crime.
15: One. I'll do it.
8: Wow.
15: Exciting.
8: For a bit.
15: Probably not for the whole 3 hours, Charlie.
8: No, for 3 hours. I'd love to see you pull it off.
15: Probably only need 30 seconds of that and then be like, that's enough, thank you, Chris Bowen.
8: Do you know what? I think it's funny. If it's 3 hours of free crimes, but you have to do it for 3 hours.
15: Yeah, that's right. Whatever
8: you can't
15: choose.
8: Just do it for a bit. You have to drive on the wrong side of the road for three straight hours. You need a map planned. You need to know where you're going for 3 hours.
16: Mm. This is when I met my now wife, but this is the first time that I ever dated. This is the first date that we ever went on, and I met her and I got her number and I went around her house and I didn't realise she lived with her parents and it threw me off because I knocked on the door and her mum answered and then I was like, oh, hello. and I get really nervous, really awkward. I try to make jokes and she

0: I was a nice place, and she goes, thank you. And I was like, my parole officer lives like three doors down.
1: Great.
0: And then she went, really? And I went, yeah. And I didn't know what to do.
1: Wow.
0: And then now I had to come up with what crime did I commit where I have a parole officer, but I'm not serious enough. Like, I could still date your daughter. Like, this is still fine.
1: Yeah. It's all going well when that's the conversation.
0: Yeah.
1: Absolutely.
2: Didn't occur to you to, like, this, like, less effort and imagination to just be like, that was a joke.
0: Absolutely, I should have just did that. And I didn't want her to...
2: Did you come up with a crime?

0: This is what I come up with.
1: Oh, wow. It's good.
2: Oh.
3: Well, this is going to be fun. Dane. Chris Bowen has said that Australians are now eligible for 3 hours of free what in the middle of the day?
0: I was going to go the opposite, not kill everyone, but more...
2: That's not what I said. not even close, really. You elder abuser, how dare you?
3: Straight to elder abuse.
0: I don't know.
2: I will never forget this day where a room packed with ABC listeners laughed at the words elder abuse.
3: No, it's very off-brand.
2: Isn't it?
3: It's funny. I mean, it's no hitting, but yeah.
0: I think just like relaxation, chill, nothing. So like childcare, like
3: free childcare for 3 hours.
0: Yeah. 3 hours in the middle of the day.
2: That'd be nice.
0: Or it doesn't have. It doesn't necessarily.
2: Look at Jazz's eyebrows.
4: Oh, did you see that? Like,
0: Like I'm starting with childcare, but it could be anything. It could be also partner care, like anything to get whoever in your house away. Like,
2: has it occurred to you, Dane, you're the problem?
0: Absolutely, I'm the one that's going to be taken away. But right. you get to have the 3 hours to yourself, and somebody else comes and takes away the problem. It could even be a pet. Could be a pet. Could be anything. They just you get 3 hours.
3: 3 hours of a bit of shush.
0: Mm-hmm. Bit of shush. That's
3: just 3 hours of shush. Bit of bloody shush around here.
0: I'm going to take that out of my shush funding.
3: Yes. Can you bank the shush?
0: I like this. Yeah. So that you've got a
4: like
0: couple
4: a whole
0: more.
4: Day.
2: No, because you got to get the shush at off peak times. Otherwise,
0: yeah. Happy
2: you're
0: hour.
2: At peak times, it's too expensive to get the shush.
4: Witching hour.
3: Yeah. Oh yeah. It's late. It's that late afternoon,
4: it's
3: early
4: a thing.
3: Evening.
4: Yeah.
3: Witching hour, shush.
4: Mm.
0: Cool.
3: Yeah, that's good.
4: I'd actually pay for that.
3: That is good.
4: Yeah.
3: That's all right, I'm coming around to a bit of shush. Okay, that's good.
0: Yeah,
2: it's a really good idea.
3: Jazz, millions of Aussies are now eligible for 3 hours of free what in the middle of the day?
4: Well, I actually know the answer, but that's boring.
3: No,
4: so
3: do you know what? Looking at the scoreboard, feel free to know the answer.
4: I believe it's charging your household batteries or something, is it not?
3: What? Just charging batteries?
4: Like charging your devices.
3: Like just use plug-in stuff
4: free,
3: in.
4: No, free electricity.
3: Free electricity for 3 hours.
4: Yeah, that's right, isn't it?
3: Once again, Q&A audience loves it. It's a policy they support.

0: That you would prefer to? Obviously, shush.
1: Sleep,
0: just 3 hours
1: Charlie,
0: of sleep.
1: Charlie, tell me it's sleep.
0: I would like a 3 hour nap.
1: I'd like sleep.
0: At midday, a siesta.
1: Yep.
0: Adopting a Spanish economic model.
1: Yep.
0: Of just a 3 hour siesta.
1: Yep.
0: Don't mind that at all. Okay, let's have a listen to see if anyone took the points.
2: From the 1st of July this year, millions of Australians will have the chance to get 3 hours of free electricity in the middle of the day.
0: You take the points. It is free electricity in the middle of the day. Oh, what we could all do. Think of all the cups of tea we could, the kettles we could boil. What are you going to do with your free electricity?
1: What, me?
0: Yeah.
1: I guess I could buy a dryer so that I could use it. I don't currently own one, but I believe they're the ones that guzzle it. So I'll get a dryer and I'll just dry them things.
0: Yeah, just a dryer.
1: Yeah. Yeah. No. All right.
0: No. I'm like I just I wasn't asking you to change your answer. I was just checking. I was just all right. Yeah.
1: Yeah. You were just supporting my answer.
0: You've driven a Prius for a number of years. Surely you're entitled to a dryer. That cancels itself out.
1: I know. I'm not driving the Prius anymore.
0: Oh God, what happened?
1: I broke down on the way to Celebrity Deal or No Deal.
0: Oh wow,
1: Charlie. It's the best sentence I've ever said in my life. She just turned off and she rolled to a stop outside the O'Brien Ice House, and I had to walk the last 5 minutes to Celebrity Deal, not to be the celebrity, but to hold a briefcase on Celebrity Deal.
0: Oh, really?
1: No Deal.
0: So you didn't even get
1: Charlie,
0: to win enough to buy a new Prius.
1: Charlie Pickering.
0: It was
1: what
0: a sad day. I'm sorry I brought
1: so
0: it up.
1: So sad. No, they're going to fix her. I believe in it.
0: I think I speak for everyone when I say we're so sorry. quick score check, and it is tightening up. Jazz, you're on 1 point. This steady progress, it suits you. Dane Simpson still on 2 points. And in the lead, Claire Hooper on 3 points.
1: What?
0: Yes.
1: All right, hooray.
3: Yes. Yes.
0: It can't buy you a new car, but it will buy you pride. This is TGIF on ABC Radio and ABC Radio National. It's time for our favourite game. It's I'm With Stupid.
4: It's time to put the power in the hands of everyday punters with I'm With Stupid.
0: Yes, I'm With Stupid. We pair members of the audience up with our panel. The member of the audience will choose the topic that the panel gets quizzed on, and once they've looked in their answers, our punter will choose which answer they are going to go with. And if it's right, both the player and the punter gets the points. And if it's wrong, it's embarrassing and fun. So let's see who we're going to talk to today. Our first punter helping us is Sharon. Hello, Sharon. Round of applause for Sharon.
5: Hello.
0: Hello, Sharon. Welcome to TGIF.
5: Thank you.
0: Now, when you're not participating, almost against your will, in a radio quiz, what do you like to do of a Friday evening?
5: Listen to this show.
0: Wow.
1: Yeah.
0: And, okay, and if you can't, what else do you like to do?
5: Listen to this show.
0: Wow. On the podcast version on the Listen app.
5: Yep.
0: You are dedicated and I really appreciate it. And so what do you do normally with the rest of your time other than listening to this show?
5: I'm in semi-retirement at the moment.
0: Right. From what are you semi-retired from?
5: Nursing and teaching.
0: Wow. Both.
5: And
0: that's exhausting. They're both
5: and nannying.
0: They are exhausting professions.
5: All at once.
0: All at once, my God. Semi-retirement. What are you doing with your semi-time? If you say listening to this show, I'm going to
5: listening to the ABC, I made sure my TV won't work, so I don't watch any telly.
0: Okay, good.
5: That's dangerous.
0: Yes.
5: Yeah.
0: I'll tell Tom.
5: Oh, just getting my act together, going back to the gym and...
0: Living your damn life by the sound of it.
5: Yeah, and yesterday I decided I'm going to relearn how to do analog photography.
0: Ooh.
5: Which I haven't done for years. And I've just got I'm going through a list of little bucket list of things
0: that, is wonderful.
5: That I want to do.
0: That sounds exciting. What a great opportunity for you, Sharon. Mm. And I mean, the first thing you can do with this spare time is help us out with I'm With Stupid. You're going to choose from the following four subjects. They are all you can eat seafood, Under the Hammer, Royal Rumble, or the Mystery Box?
5: Oh, I'm a bit worried, scared to say Royal Rumble, but maybe I should go with that.
0: Okay, conquering your fears and doing Royal Rumble. Here we go. This is Royal Rumble panel. Take a listen.
6: Well, Catherine, the Princess of Wales, has completed an incredible 24-hour challenge.
7: So it's called the challenge, and what it is, you've got to
3: within a 24-hour period.
0: It sounds

0: filthy. Now, Catherine, Princess of Wales, has completed a 24-hour something challenge to raise money for charity. What has she done? She's done what in a 24-hour period, Dane?
1: It's called the Bonnie Blue Challenge.
0: Oh, no. Oh, wow.
2: What?
0: Oh, it's okay.
1: No, I don't know. She's probably gone for a run. Isn't that what you do to raise money? She's run around.
0: For 24 hours.
1: Yeah.
0: Oh, you have to just do it within a 24-hour period.
1: Yeah, yeah. How many kilometres she can run in 24 hours?
0: Okay, I like that. This challenge doesn't feel that challenging the more I read it. It's just you have to do a thing, whatever it is, within a 24-hour period.
3: Yeah.
0: Provided that thing doesn't take more than 24 hours, it should be quite doable.
1: Yeah, if I did the challenge, how far can I run in 24 hours, you know, and it's a dollar per kilometre, I'd raise like a dollar.
0: and you'd have 23 hours at a... left.
1: People would be very happy with me.
0: Yeah, that's right. You could work on your cooking. Jazz, to raise money for charity, Princess Kate has done what all in a 24-hour period? It says what all, and it sounds like I'm swearing. But no, she's done what all in a 24-hour period?
3: Look, I'd like to just see her wear her trackies. That's like... For 24 hours out in public in your trackies and some moccasins or something.
0: And what sort of trackies, what genre of trackies?
3: Poo catchers, like
0: proper poo catchers.
3: Yeah, 100%.
0: Not Juicy Couture.
3: No.
0: I can't imagine her in Juicy Couture.
3: No, that's the point. Yeah. Like, you know, because have you ever seen her not look like she's at someone's wedding, like every single day? Like, babe, calm down and just pop on a pair of trackies and remove the rod and, like, it'll be... That's what I think she should have done.
0: Remove the rod. Like, you said, it's like she farts once a year and it is a monster.
3: If that's...
0: too much. I'm employed. Okay, so she wears a tracksuit.
3: No, not just the trackies.
0: Just trackies.
3: Yeah.
0: Not matching in 24-hour period.
3: Yeah.
0: I'd like to see her. I don't know if this means much to you. You might be too young, but... Around the place in about circa 93, 94, heroin was really popular and it was amazing how many people were wearing surplus Australian Olympic, Barcelona Olympic surplus parachute track suits.
3: Mm. Yeah.
0: Like the team track suits, they made too many, you could get them at Dimmies. Mm. And there were just, I tell you what, so many junkie athletes about town. I'd love to see her in the 1994 heroin addict parachute tracky dacks. Cool. I think that'd be great.
3: I would contribute some funds to watch her in that.
0: It's interesting. Not all bits of nostalgia do well, do they?
3: No.
0: That really didn't win the room over at all there.
3: No.
1: But I think it is funny hearing someone on a mission to go get drugs and just hear...
0: Yes. And then afterwards, can't touch this. So, Claire Hooper.
3: Oh, yeah.
0: What did... Princess Kate do all in a 24-hour period? She has 24 hours to do it and apparently it's a challenge.
4: Okay, so it'd be watching all the Lord of the Rings extended cuts.
0: That's good.
4: Yeah, that'd be a decent challenge.
0: That would,
4: it?
0: The full version.
4: Yeah. Like the 4-hour versions. I did it once. We, you know, like obviously had to take small breaks to walk the dog and use the bathroom, but it was a tricky one to get done.
0: Yeah.
4: I slept in the end, bitch, don't tell my husband.
0: Oh,
4: you
0: really?
4: Know where they go to the, what's it, Grey Gardens? That nonsense bit at the end. You don't need to see that.
0: Where
4: the ring's
0: nice.
4: Gone in the fire, have a sleep, and then wake up at the end and pretend you didn't sleep.
0: Am I right that they fly home on a giant eagle? Do they get? They have an eagle fly them home?
4: There
0: am
4: is
0: I right?
4: an eagle that flies them off because they
0: where
4: get
0: stuck. Where was the eagle when they were heading off?
4: I completely agree, but I still watched it all.
0: Yeah, absolutely. Yeah. That eagle's got some explaining to do.
5: Sorry, I was on long service.
0: Okay, let's have a listen.
4: Dying to know what it
0: yes.
4: is. Do you
0: so
4: know
0: Sharon,
4: what it is?
0: Sharon, you have to.
6: I know.
0: Okay, well.
6: And you actually made me think of this. I think something a bit more grueling than what you said. I have it on good authority because I lived in the UK and I worked with the cousins of the Queen. And I happen to know that the Queen and these cousins love to watch Dame Edna Everage on ABC.
0: Right.
6: I actually did watch Edna Everage on ABC in England with a cousin of the Queen. when I was working for her.
0: So you think she's watched Damon?

0: Edna Everidge.
1: No.
0: Oh, sorry, I'm just checking.
1: No. So what I think is that because the royal family is a thing, you've got to love Edna Everidge, right?
0: Okay.
1: Nowadays you can watch it on podcast. But I'm going to make it harder.
0: Uh-huh.
1: I think that she should be made to watch ABC. How would you get that in the UK? You'd get it, like you can
2: easy,
1: get ABC.
2: Just get a VPN.
0: VPN, yeah, get around the geo-blocking.
1: Okay. Yep. For 24 hours straight without mm-hmm. falling asleep.
0: Oh, right.
2: Sensational.
0: So she's watched... You're locking in...
2: I can't work out if that's a diss on the ABC or love of the ABC. See
0: I'm
2: if you can watch it without falling asleep.
0: I'm still trying to fathom what it had to do with Dame Edna Everidge, but I, but that's fine.
1: Because she had a show on the ABC.
0: Got you. Now
1: that's where
0: I understand.
1: They got hooked on ABC.
0: Yes.
3: I thought, was she happy when she was like, you know the royal family and what they do with their cousins? And I was like, oh, yeah, I know.
0: Tell this story.
1: Oh, that's a whole nother radio show.
0: It is, and it's a whole nother charity. So...
2: I'm happy to stop this if we want to do the
0: chat. No,
2: okay.
1: No, I've already actually talked about it on Ballarat ABC.
2: Okay.
1: Enjoyed that.
0: This has been a journey. I'm going to get back to the quiz. Well, you're... Okay, Sharon, you are locking... You are an enigma. We are locking in. We're locking in. They've watched... Kate has watched 24 hours of the ABC. Your answer was 24 hours. She watched Lord of the Rings.
2: Oh, no, it doesn't take 24
0: hours. 24
2: hours
0: yep. mm-hmm. of wearing tracky dacks.
2: Yeah, beautiful.
0: And just running as far as she can in 24 hours. Let's have a listen and see if anyone got the points.
4: Well, Catherine, the Princess of Wales, has completed an incredible 24-hour hiking challenge.
5: So it's called the National Three Peaks Challenge. And what it is, you've got to climb the highest mountain in Wales, Scotland and England. You've got to do all those three within a 24-hour period.
0: Yeah, and it's amazing.
2: Oh, that is decent.
0: It is, and the most impressive royal achievement since Prince Andrew broke the record for swimming to Epstein Island.
3: didn't even get wet.
0: It's like a speedboat. Sharon, unfortunately, you didn't get the points, but thank you for helping us tonight. Dane, I'm going to give you a point because it was a physical challenge of some kind. So close. We're moving on now, and Will, hello, Will.
6: Hello.
0: Welcome to TGIF, and I'm, how old are you, Will? You're...
6: I'm 14.
0: 14, and I'm starting to reconsider a lot of decisions I've made in this episode. So, you get to choose, you're on school holidays. What year are you in at school?
6: Nine.
0: Year nine. Mm. And what's your favourite subject?
6: Lunch.
0: Classic. Round of applause. It's just that easy. Well done. That is how you do it. Take note, panellists. So, one-word answer gets a laugh and we can carry on. Anyway, so, Will, you have to choose from the following subjects. Or you can eat seafood, Under the Hammer, or the Mystery Box.
6: I like seafood, so I'm seafood.
0: You like seafood? We're going with all you can eat seafood. Okay, take a listen to this.
7: From July 1, restaurants, cafes, pubs and takeaway shops must label seafood dishes under a new national system. A for I for and M for
0: all seafood must now be labelled either A, I or M. What do these mean, Dane?
3: So A comes from Australia.
0: Oh, good. I love that. Great.
3: I, internationally.
0: Okay, good. Makes sense.
3: And M is don't.
0: You know, just don't.
3: Nah.
0: Yeah, the refrigerator, like the air conditioner in the truck was bung.
3: But that's, but you could get like, you can get fish and it's $20 or nah, that's like $1.50.
0: Wow, roll the dice.
3: Yeah.
0: Okay, so it's Australian, international or... Nah. Okay, Jazz, A-I-M, what does it stand for? Unexpected?
2: We'll go artificial... Is impalatable a word?
0: Yes, or, it is. Yeah, I'll give it.
2: Great. And
0: maybe unpalatable, but I'll give it anyway.
2: Well, or intolerable either.
0: Intolerable, yeah, okay, that's
2: and,
0: a word.
2: And, well, I'm just going to steal Dane's answer and go, not sure.
0: Oh, okay. Claire Hooper, what does A, I or M stand for? And at this stage, I will say it's wide open.
8: I guess, you know, it could just be to distinguish between, you know, different types of seafood. So it could just be like A is a fish... And I...

0: eyes. I'm not a fish. And then M's for a mix.
1: Maybe a fish. M is for a mix.
0: A mix.
1: A mix. Okay. So there we go, Will. Tell me. Who do you think had the correct answer there? Was it Claire with, what is it, a fish, I'm a fish and mixed?
0: No, I'm not a fish. It's a fish.
1: I'm not a fish or mixed. Dane with Australian International or meh. And Jazz, yours were, I can't remember, A was...
0: Artificial.
1: Intolerable. Or meh. Yeah,
0: you don't like seafood, do you?
1: Or, Will, you can do your own. I will say that.
2: I love it.
1: So what would you like to do, Will?
3: Well, I don't really know the answer, but I'm going to say Claire because she's the only one who actually answered the question.
1: I'm going to give you a point just for that.
3: They just said meh, which is...
1: That's a hot take, two points.
0: That's a word?
1: Meh. Okay, so let's have a listen and see if Will took the points.
4: From July 1, restaurants, cafes, pubs and takeaway shops must label seafood dishes under a new national system. A for Australian, I for imported, and M for mixed, for a combination of the two.
1: Oh,
0: close.
1: I'm going to give you a point, Will. I'm going to give Claire a point, and I'm going to give Dane a point because he got two of them as well. I'm sorry, Jazz.
0: It's fine.
1: You chose the one other person's answer that was not correct.
0: Yeah, it's fine.
1: Moving on quickly now to our last punter to help us out, and Tracy. Where is Tracy? There we go. Hey, Tracy. Welcome to TGIF. Are you on school holidays as well?
5: I am. I'm a university lecturer.
1: Oh, ooh, wow.
0: Perfect.
1: And have you been doing camps?
5: No, so I'm very much like Sharon. I'm a university lecturer of nursing, so I'm here from Queensland.
1: Right, well, welcome. Welcome to TGIF. So you have to choose from the following two subjects. They are Under the Hammer or the Mystery Box. What would you like?
5: Let's go Under the Hammer.
1: Under the Hammer it is. We're running out of time, so let's see how we go. Under the Hammer, take a listen.
6: Now to Sydney Airport, where thousands of forgotten treasures are up for grabs at the annual lost property auction from... And even...
1: What items are up for sale at the annual Sydney Airport Lost Property Auction, Jazz?
0: Every single black puffer jacket ever made.
1: Ah, interesting. They get left around a lot.
0: Oh, yeah.
1: Ah.
0: Black puffer.
1: Yes. Tracy is wearing a black puffer. We'll give you a point for observation. Claire?
0: All the old Ansett uniforms.
1: Thrown down in disgust.
0: I found them in the back of a cupboard. They're like, let's auction them off.
1: Yeah, I like it. Yeah. Dane Simpson, what has been auctioned off as part of the Lost and Found auction?
2: All of the items left in security, so iPads and like a kilo of cocaine.
1: Ah, iPads and a kilo of cocaine. Mm. Well, there we go. They're all good answers. Tracy, would you like to lock in one of those or would you like to lock in an answer of your own?
5: Lock in an answer of my own.
1: Okay, great.
5: Because my brother worked in Melbourne in airport for many years as a baggage handler. So
1: it's cocaine. Sorry, no.
5: So I'm going to lock in a crate full of everything left on a plane, so from the magazines to the glasses to the puffer jackets to the heroin to the everything. It's a mixed bag crate.
1: All right, Tracy, let's have a listen and see if you got the points.
6: Now to Sydney Airport, where thousands of forgotten treasures are up for grabs at the annual lost property auction, from laptops and jewellery to wedding dresses and even Batman Lego.
1: Were any of those on your list? I don't think they were. There was glasses...
5: Yeah, I think so. But yeah. I said everything and, you know, like...
1: No, you can't. That's the whole universe.
5: Yeah, yeah, yeah.
1: They can't be
5: everything.
1: Selling the universe.
0: I'm
1: okay,
0: sure
1: that's not
0: I heard
5: because,
0: say
5: you know, I would
0: dress.
5: Have had Lego on the plane, you know.
1: Yeah, but you didn't say it. You listed things and they were different things to the things on the list. So I don't know how they do things,
0: Boo,
1: you know,
0: Charlie.
1: In Melbourne Airport, but in Sydney it's different. Sorry, what? I'm trying to run an accurate quiz here.
2: Okay. Why did
5: you
2: he...
5: have to list them again for me
2: why
5: to remember?
2: Why were they specific? Why did they say Batman Lego? Why couldn't you just say Lego?
1: It was obviously just whatever was on the screen at the time when he was narrating it. It was just cameraman filmed it. Oh, Batman Lego, plenty of that. No points, I'm afraid, Tracy. I'm very sorry. And no points... Any of you either.
0: Oh, yep, no.
1: Although, yep. Do you know what? I was tempted to give Dane a point because things probably were covered in cocaine. It was Sydney, but no. I'm not going to

0: do that. So, oh, we are out of time. Let's have a look at the scores, and I can tell you it's very close.
1: Mm.
0: Jazz, you really made a run at it. 2 points.
1: Thank you. Well, I started at minus one, so I'm very, very proud of myself.
0: And I've got to be quick about this. Will, 4 points. Dane Simpson, 5 points. Claire Hooper, 6 points.
2: Oh,
0: and I've been remiss.
1: I did it.
0: Where can people see you?
1: Please, if you're in Melbourne next Saturday, July the 11th, at the Replay Festival, I'm doing one more run of my comedy show.
0: Awesome
1: fun show.
0: Dane.
3: Yeah. Jump on my social media, The Dane Simpson at Instagram, and I've got all of my shows coming up very, very soon. I'm touring.
0: And Jazz.
1: Come and see Spamalot in at the Athenaeum September to October.
2: Woo!
1: Yeah.
0: Cannot wait. Thank you for listening to, watching TGIF. Thank you very much, audience. We'll be back next week. Goodbye.
1: Thanks, Charlie.
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6: Hello, James Carlton with you now on Radio National. God Forbid is coming up after the news with a special guest, the world's most influential living philosopher, Peter Singer. 50 years ago, his book Animal Liberation launched the modern animal rights movement. Also with us, the world's leading theologian on animal rights. They both agree that animals are morally important, but they disagree fundamentally about why. Do join us for a fascinating conversation. God Forbid, coming up after the news.

0: this is ABC News with David Rollins. US President Donald Trump has lauded the achievements of the United States to kick off a weekend of celebrations marking the 250th anniversary of the country's independence. He's praised American exceptionalism and leadership in a speech at the Mount Rushmore National Memorial in South Dakota. Trump says the United States will never quit and never fail.
1: At 250 years, America is the oldest republic on earth. We are the freest people on earth. We have the most righteous and enduring constitution on earth. We are the strongest and most powerful country on earth.
0: New South Wales Premier Chris Minns has reflected on the community efforts during the Bondi terror attack in December last year. Chris Minns spoke at the Labor conference today, saying members of the public risked their lives for the safety of strangers. He made a specific mention of the Jewish community.
2: And here I want to pay a specific tribute to the Jewish community of New South Wales, who are still in mourning over the dead in Bondi, and yet have somehow found the strength and the grace to bind this city, this state and this country together.
0: The Great Barrier Reef has avoided an in danger listing in the latest draft decision by the UN's World Heritage Committee. An overnight UNESCO report has praised Australia's conservation work and ongoing commitment to the natural wonder. However, it gave a strict two-year timeline to demonstrate significant water quality improvements. Queensland's Environment Minister Andrew Powell says it's a positive endorsement for the state.
3: It acknowledges all of the hard work by farmers, local governments and all the people on the ground, our scientists, in conjunction with the federal government. It does ask us to come back with reports, but that's all part of being a World Heritage listed site.
0: A man has died following a house fire in Melbourne southeast overnight. Emergency services were called to a property in Springvale South just before 11 o'clock following reports of a fire in a bedroom. Police say an unresponsive man was pulled from the room and taken to hospital, where he later died. An investigation into the cause of the fire is continuing. Police are investigating an armed robbery at a petrol station in northern Tasmania last night. Crystal Mackay has the details.
4: Police say it was close to 11:30 when a man entered a petrol station on Hobblersbridge Road in the Launceston suburb of Newstead. They say his face was covered and he produced what appeared to be a handgun. The man then threatened the sole staff member on duty, demanding cash and cigarettes, before he fled on foot with the loot. Police say no one was injured during the incident and are asking anyone of information or footage to come forward.
0: Prime Minister Anthony Albanese says the penalty shootout loss was a heartbreaking way for the Socceroos to exit the FIFA World Cup. He says all Australians are proud of the team after a great tournament. The Australians ended extra time, locked 1-1 with Egypt in their round of 32 match in Dallas, before losing 4-2 on penalties. Socceroo fans who watched the game in the early morning chill of viewing sites around the country went home disappointed at the outcome.
5: We had possession. We had possession of the ball pretty much the whole game. Came down to pens, missed two goals. They won by luck. That's what I reckon.
0: The agonising loss put a dampener on the live viewing sites across the country this morning, where thousands turned out to watch the big game in Dallas. Joshua McIntosh was at Brisbane's South Park with plenty of other fans.
6: The celebratory atmosphere of the group stages quickly evaporated into the chilly morning air at the Riverside Precinct. Local fans rode an emotional roller coaster during regular time, extra time, and the nail-biting penalty shootout. The grief was palpable as thousands of fans stared blankly at the big screen after the final whistle. Shattered supporters headed home to process the heartbreaking defeat before the Socceroos begin the long qualification path to the multi-continent centenary World Cup in 2030. Joshua McIntosh, ABC News, Southbank.
0: The Wallabies host Ireland tonight in the new Nations Championship Rugby Union tournament. The match at the Sydney Football Stadium is a sellout. Head coach Joe Schmidt has primed his squad to take on his former side, anchored by the return of powerhouse props Angus Bell and Taniela Tupou in Australia's revamped 23. And Fremantle's 14-game winning streak has come to an end in the AFL. They've suffered a 21-point loss to the GWS Giants in Canberra this afternoon. Earlier, Melbourne beat Hawthorn by 35 points in Launceston.
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0: do to a dog what we do to factory-farmed animals, and you'd be arrested. But do it to 10,000 pigs in a shed? Well, then you can feed a city. Hi, I'm James Carlton. Welcome to God Forbid on ABC Radio National and across the Pacific on ABC Radio Australia. It's the panel show about the things we believe, and most of us believe, cruelty to animals is wrong. But just why we believe it, well, that question is more interesting than you might think. My two guests today think the way we treat animals is a moral catastrophe. They reach the same destination, but the way they get there is very different. And they really need no introduction, but introduce them I will. Peter Singer is considered the world's most influential living philosopher. He's with us in our Melbourne studios. Now, it was 50 years ago that he wrote Animal Liberation. That's the book that is considered widely to have launched the modern animal liberation movement. His podcast, Lives Well Lived. And we have the company of David Clough. He's a professor of theology at University of Aberdeen after his years of work at Cambridge and Oxford and Yale. He's the author of a two-volume epic simply entitled On Animals. It's considered to be the most comprehensive theological study of animal welfare in the Christian tradition, and that's saying something. Peter, let's start with you. Your case is simple, maybe radical. Animals matter because they can suffer. And ignoring this is like a kind of sexism or racism, in this case, speciesism.
1: That's right. And I use those parallels because most of the people that we speak to agree that to say that one person's suffering matters less because they're not a member of our race is a really bad thing to say. That's just not defensible. Or similarly, to say that a person's suffering matters less because we're male and they're female, also not a thing that anybody could defend. So why do we imagine that we could defend the idea that suffering matters less because the being is not a member of our species? Of course, species may make a difference to how much an animal suffers or what ways an animal can suffer, but if we are talking about similar quantities of suffering, I can't see any justification for thinking that the suffering of a being who is not a member of our species should matter less than the suffering of a being who is a member of our species.
0: Well, before we get to David, Peter, I must ask, octopuses suffer and they're smart and they make decisions by reason. Crabs can suffer, but they're dumb and they make decisions by instinct. Does that mean they're both, under your model, entitled to moral consideration?
1: Well, I'm not sure that I'm

0: I'm going to draw quite as sharp a distinction as you just did between octopuses and crabs. Of course, biologically, they're extremely different. But to say crabs are dumb, I think maybe goes a little too far. But certainly, they don't seem as good at problem solving as an octopus is, if that's what you mean. But yes, there's good reason to believe that they are capable of suffering. There was a report that came out of the London School of Economics, which said that the class of beings they belong to, decapod crustaceans, which includes lobsters as well, by the way, there is significant evidence that they are capable of suffering. So my answer is yes, their suffering matters. We don't know exactly what it's like. That's part of the problem of saying exactly when quantities of suffering are equal. But if we inflict what might be very severe suffering on a crab just because we like to eat the flesh of that crab when we could nourish ourselves perfectly well from other plant-based foods, that seems to me quite unjustified because we are just automatically assuming that the suffering of the crab isn't significant, doesn't really matter.
1: But it only comes down to the intelligence of the animal insofar as that intelligence informs the question, how much can they suffer?
0: That's right. Just as among humans too, we don't try to say, well, some people do really well on IQ tests and others don't, and so we don't have to take so much notice of the sufferings of the ones who don't do so well. That would be a horrible thing to say. And I think the same is true when we're comparing intelligence of beings who are capable of suffering.
1: Well, to David Clough, we know what suffering is that Peter speaks of because we suffer ourselves. Why is the foundation of your work something that we can't agree on, something upon which we're not certain?
2: So all ethics starts from somewhere. I'm a Christian theologian, and so the ethical starting points that I depend upon are informed by that set of beliefs about God and the world. And so in a Christian context, we recognize human beings are creatures of God among other creatures of God and confess a faith in a God who delights in the flourishing of all kinds of creatures, right from the beginning of the opening chapter of Genesis through Christian scriptures. We recognize that God is the God of all creatures, delights in their flourishing, wills their flourishing. And that means Christians who are seeking to respond to God's grace in creation and providence and redemption ought to be trying to attend to caring about fellow creatures in the way that God does. And so that is a very different starting point from the one that Peter's identified, but with substantial overlap, especially in the sense of a scandalous neglect in the way that we are treating animals for food.
1: Yes, right now there are 30 billion chickens alive on the planet, and almost all of them in factory farms. You are as one in your opposition to that. But this fascinating question of why, Peter, as he was explaining, it's about pain and a calculation of how much pain is experienced and how much suffering is there and how do we minimize that suffering. You paint a picture of animals that are made and loved and redeemed. This is an entirely different texture to your story, yeah?
2: It is. And I, you know, that gives rise to a very interesting range of agreements and disagreements between Peter and myself about how we think about ethics, both in relation to animals and more generally. I don't know if Peter would agree, but one way of characterizing the difference between a utilitarian take on ethics and a traditional Christian take on ethics would be, I think, to say that utilitarianism sort of narrows down what is ethically relevant. So utilitarianism focuses on what it means to care about neighbors in Christian language, sort of identifies that as the most important or the only moral criterion, and then looks for ways to operationalize calculations about what maximizes neighbor well-being. Whereas a traditional Christian ethic takes a much wider range of features of the world as morally relevant. For example, I think a norm against killing humans and other creatures is fundamental to a Christian way of doing things, not always one that can be treated as a moral absolute, but as a initial prima facie orientation to other beings in the world. Not killing is a preferable thing to do. In the utilitarian framework, it's much harder.

0: to explain why killing might be a moral problem.
1: Well, I think it'd be wonderful to have each of you both as my next-door neighbours, but let's go to the other side of the fence and ask Peter for your response.
2: To some extent, I agree with what David just said, that utilitarians focus on well-being, both suffering and happiness, rather than some of the other things that David talks about. But of course, that's partly because we have a different view of the universe. David refers to animals as God's creation. I, at least, don't believe that there is a divine creator and don't believe that there's a God who created animals. I believe essentially that we evolved from simpler life forms. And so some of the things that David might say, simply I couldn't say, because that would be postulating what I regard as fictitious entities who have done certain things or have expressed certain wishes about how we should live, which obviously if they don't exist, that can't be the case. It's not just a pared-down ethics that's ignoring other things. It's a pared-down view of reality that I think divides us.
1: David, couldn't you convince more people if you brought all the Christians on board and people of other faiths and of no faith as well?
0: I'd be very happy to start with the 2 million Christians and then build out from there. But in the end, as I said at the beginning, I think we all need to be doing ethics from the starting points that we take. And what Peter's just said about sort of fundamental understandings of what it means to be creatures like us in the world is obviously going to inform the way we approach ethics as well as many other things. I would also say that I think the kind of Christian worldview that I'm describing might also capture sort of fundamental intuitions that we have about our ethical responsibilities towards other animals better than some competing ethical accounts. And so while I appreciate not everyone will share my initial presupposition, my initial article of faith that we live in a world wholly dependent upon God as creator. And by the way, I agree with Peter that we evolved from simpler organisms. Most Christians think that confessing God as creator and sustainer is compatible with a scientific account of evolutionary origins. But I think the idea, for example, that if we look at a chicken and understand carefully what a chicken needs to have a good life, and then move on from that judgment to say, well, if we know that's the way that chickens flourish, then subjecting chickens to the appalling conditions of a broiler warehouse where chickens are raised for meat and grown to slaughter weight in as little as 35 days, or keeping them in small cages to produce eggs and then slaughtered as soon as their productivity declines. If we have a basic idea of what it means for a chicken to flourish, to have a good life, then we can recognize the egregious wrong in raising chickens in conditions that don't allow that flourishing. And so while I agree there are some particular features like Christian starting point that won't be widely shared, I think that gut intuition of what it would mean to treat other creatures well and to care about their flourishing is a much more widely shared moral sensibility.
1: Yes, Peter, what do you think about this moral intuition, this thing that regardless of what your worldview is, there's a gut feeling that that is wrong to do that to an animal? And what happens when the intuition goes away, such as swatting an insect off your arm?
2: Right. Well, certainly, David and I completely agree on the wrongness of the way we're treating overwhelming majority of chickens on the planet today. There's no question about that. And when David uses the word flourishing, what does a chicken need to flourish? I think that is a good question to ask, because generally when a chicken is flourishing, then a chicken has their needs met. They presumably are capable of enjoying their lives, socializing with others of their species in a small group, as chickens have nature is to do. They're healthy. So, you know, we're giving them the conditions where they can absolutely minimize the amount of suffering and hopefully maximizing the amount of pleasure that they experience in their lives. And from my perspective, that's definitely a good thing. So I would use flourishing as a kind of indicator that in terms of well-being, these are how the chickens ought to live. I don't know whether David wants to say use something more about what it is to flourish, for example, that it is to bring out the nature of that particular creature as God intended.

0: or as God designed it. You know, if from a theistic point of view, if I held that view, I could certainly see that. And I must let me also say, I think it's really good since there are, as David said, 2 billion Christians in the world. I think it's really good that Christians are now saying exactly what David is saying, because unfortunately for the majority of the long history of Christianity, they have not. They have ignored animal welfare. And so, you know, that's an important demographic, obviously, responsible for a lot of the cruelty that is going on, inflicted on animals in the world today. But it's significant that Christians do inflict this. If you look at where is the majority of the chicken production in the United States, it's in those southern states like Arkansas and Alabama and so on, where in fact the majority of people are Christians, and yet they still do this. So I hope that they will listen to David and they will realize that what they're doing is incompatible with being Christians and cease what they're doing.
1: David, there is this Christian idea of dominion over beasts, that we are in the image of God and animals have no souls. Do you see yourself as fighting tradition or recovering it, reclaiming it?
2: I think we need to be attentive to complexity and variation and nuance when we're talking about the history of Christian engagement with animals and with the current ways in which Christians interpret their faith. And so from my review of the history of the Christian tradition, there have been substantial high points in relation to recognizing what it means to live in this astonishing world of God's sort of wonderful creatures and to be attending well to them. And a lot of the early 19th century developments in relation to laws against cruelty to animals and campaigns for better treatment of animals are rooted in a Christian and Jewish recognition. This is in Global North in the UK and in the United States, recognizing that because we know that God cares about creatures, then we should care about fellow creatures as well. And so there's a very honorable tradition of Christians recognizing, because they believe the kinds of things they do about God and the world, that means that cruelty to animals is unacceptable. But I absolutely recognize with Peter that there are versions of the Christian narrative that have been operative in the past and are operative now, which tell Christians that they have divine license to exploit fellow creatures for their own ends without regard for their flourishing. And that's a big problem. And so if we take a verse out of the first chapter of Genesis, where God says, let human beings have dominion over the other animals, take that out of context and say, well, that means God says we can do what we like. That's a huge problem. It's a very convenient belief to think that God tells you you can do what you want for your own selfish ends. I think as soon as we begin to attend to what it means to read the Bible well, we very quickly realize that that is not an appropriate interpretation of the text. At the end of Genesis 1, God prescribes a vegan diet for human beings, and that's a surprise to most Christians that want to grab that dominion text and not read a couple of verses on to say when ancient Israel was thinking about what it would mean for God's will to be fully and completely reflected in the world, that would mean that no creature was consuming another creature for food. Everyone's a vegan at the end of Genesis 1, and it's only later God gives permission for meat eating. And so I think we need to reclaim an understanding of what dominion and image of God means. And for me, that means recognizing if human beings are going to image God in the way they live in the world, that means imaging the God that Christians worship, a God who is gracious to creatures, a God who brings creatures into flourishing with love and delight, and who wants creatures to thrive. And so if we're going to image that kind of God, that means a radical attentiveness to what it would mean for other creatures to flourish. If instead we think that industrialized animal agriculture images a divinity, that seems to me you'd be imaging a tyrant. You'd be imaging a devil, thinking that everything is exploitable for one's own ends. And so everything for me is about good reading, good interpretation, good understanding of a Christian faith tradition. And for me, that has radical implications that suggest that major features of how we're treating other animals are egregiously at odds with what Christians confess about God and the world.
1: On ABC Radio National, you are listening to God Forbid, in particular David Clough, who's Professor of Theology at the University of Aberdeen, his two-volume epic On Animals, a masterpiece of Christian animal theology. We are also with Professor Peter Singer, Emeritus Professor of Bioethics at Princeton University. His podcast, Lives Well Lived, I should say his work, Animal Liberation, 50 years ago, is now re-released as Animal Liberation Now, that book so instrumental in the growth of the modern animal liberation movement. Peter Singer, you and David agree, and you've mentioned that the chicken should flourish. He says as God intended, you say as nature intended. But didn't God and nature both also intend for that chicken to be, you know, torn to shreds by a fox as well?
0: I have to correct you, James. I did not say as nature intended. I don't believe nature has any intentions. Nature is a blind process. Chickens evolve in a certain way because their ancestors survived. They were free-living jungle fowls around Burma, and then they were domesticated, and then the modern chicken was specifically bred, as David mentioned, to put on weight. It's incredibly fast, so that essentially people are eating, you know, 5 or 6 week-old babies, and they're just as fat as or bigger than adult chickens used to be. So there's neither nature nor God in the way chickens are today, I believe. My view is simply that they are capable of suffering. They are conscious beings. They are not just things. And given that, and given that suffering, we recognize suffering is a bad

0: suffering is a bad thing. We certainly recognise that in our own case. And I believe we ought to recognise it in the case of others as well. That's part of what it is to think ethically, that when we recognise things as bad, we don't think of them as just bad for us, but as bad for any being experiencing that. So that's why I think chickens should be allowed to flourish, so that they don't experience the suffering that they otherwise will. And hopefully they experience some pleasure, positive feelings in their life. But I'm certainly not one who thinks that the way nature does things is the right way. And, you know, if you mention foxes and other predators, well, I think it's an interesting question for David, really, why a divine being would have created a world in which there is so much killing goes on, in which there are species of animals, quite numerous ones, that can only survive by killing other animals and that do so in ways that inflict suffering. I think if there were a divine being who was also omnibenevolent and good, then there would have been a better design for the world where that killing wasn't occurring. But unfortunately, the world we live in just isn't that. So the best we can do is to try to minimize suffering, and we can start with the suffering that we're inflicting on all those non-human animals on a absolutely vast scale, a barely comprehensible scale. You said something, James, about 30 billion chickens living in factory farms, but there are vast numbers of other animals, including fish. We factory farm fish too. And best estimate I've seen is that something like 200 billion animals are raised and killed in factory farms worldwide each year. So, you know, that dwarfs not only the present human population, but it's larger than the number of all humans who have ever existed, and we're inflicting miserable lives on them.
1: David?
2: I think it's interesting to note that both Peter's approach to ethics and mine looks at things as they are and finds reasons to think that they should be otherwise, that we have moral reasons to recognize that things are not okay between us and other animals and to make changes in how we live as a result. So I think that's an interesting point of congruence. And I recognize that in a Christian view, this existence of suffering in the world has, you know, long been recognized as a tension if Christians confess a God who is both the origin of all that is and powerful in relation to all that is. There's this fundamental question of the problem of evil. If that's the case, why are things not optimal? And we could spend a long time on the problem of evil and different theistic explanations for that. To be honest, as a Christian ethicist, I don't spend very much time at all thinking about the problem of evil, except in its practical ramifications. From my point of view as a Christian ethicist, Christians need to recognize that they find themselves in a world in which suffering exists, and also they confess faith in a God whose will is for this suffering not to be the case. And so in terms of ethics, that generates a clear sense of moral responsibility, not that we have the power to, you know, change everything that is. And Christians sort of talk about eschatology and a hope in a future time when things will be different. St. Paul in Romans 8 talks about looking forward to a time when creation will go through its labor pains. It's so the sort of pain of the current time, and look forward to a time when the whole of creation will be liberated from bondage. And so a Christian view is to recognize that we are not there yet, that we live at the moment in a world in which creation is groaning and creatures like us and unlike us are suffering, but to be doing what we can to be responding to the needs of fellow creatures, human and more than human, to be promoting their flourishing and alleviating their suffering. And so Peter and I can have a long conversation about whose account of the world and God, or the lack of a God, makes most overall sense, but share some sense of what it would mean to engage with the plight of fellow creatures here and now.
1: You do share the engagement on the concern and of the suffering of animals. Let's turn to what it means practically and what its implications are for doing better. We are with Peter Singer, Emeritus Professor of Bioethics at Princeton, and David Clough, Professor of Theology

0: and Applied Sciences at the University of Aberdeen. Peter Singer, let's look at this question of not factory farming, but what they call high welfare farming, free range, organic, a place where chickens can flourish before they're ultimately killed to be eaten by humans. Does this solve the problem or just make us feel better about it?
1: Well, it doesn't completely solve the problem. It may make us feel better about it, but it doesn't merely do that because it does give animals better lives. And for me, the question to ask about that is, where should we, that is people who are concerned about the suffering of animals, focus our energies at present? And, you know, I've thought slightly differently about this maybe over my career. Maybe I spoke more generally when I was younger about the need to stop the commercial exploitation of animals altogether, because that really is the root of the problem in a sense. And if you really wanted to take a clean ethical line, then you wouldn't eat the flesh or eggs or milk of animals who had been commercially raised but had had better lives because they were not in factory farms. But you know, perhaps it's because it's more than 50 years since I wrote Animal Liberation, and unfortunately, factory farming has not gone away in that period. On the contrary, it's actually there are more animals in factory farms now than there were at any time previously. So I'm now more concerned to oppose that. And so if there are people who say to me, look, I totally agree with you about factory farms, it's just wrong to be complicit in that by consuming and buying the products of factory farms, but you know, I really wouldn't like to go without certain animal products, and so I'm going to look around for bona fide, ethically produced animal products. And you can find them; depends a bit on the country, but you know, so you can find them in many countries where animals have had good lives and where the people running them have had some concern for the welfare of their lives. But in the end, they've certainly killed them when they needed to do that for the commercial viability of their enterprise. I'm going to say I'm not, you know, if you're against factory farms, that's the main point for me now. Join me in opposing factory farming. If that means you get more customers for your high welfare animal products, so be it. But if we can just cut into the much greater amount of suffering, greater both on scale and in intensity, that is experienced by the animals in factory farms, that's where the action is at the moment. That's the real struggle we need to be engaged in.
0: David, do you agree?
2: I do. I'm vegan. I think in the end, if we have a choice between making our living, finding things to feed our bodies that depend on the suffering and death of fellow creatures, or alternatively finding ways to live healthy and flourishing lives that don't depend on that suffering and death, then I think Christians and others have good reason to prefer a plant-based diet. But I agree with Peter that the moral priority is to recognize the scandalous wrongdoing of raising fellow creatures in factory conditions and look for an initial commitment. Can we at least agree that that is egregiously at odds with anything that we consider properly ethical? While that sounds like a moderate position in relation to advocacy for global veganism now, it actually is astonishingly radical in relation to the change that it requires. So probably 95%+ of all animal products produced on the planet at the moment are coming from industrialized animal agriculture. If we're serious about stopping our complicity with that egregiously wrong practice, that basically means a massive drop in consumption and then production of animal products. Only a few percent of global animal production is permissible if we agree that industrialized animal agriculture is egregiously wrong. And so then if we want to take the next practical step, we need to find strategies quickly to reduce consumption of animal products. And so then I'm really interested in new strategies that are becoming increasingly mainstream that are achieving big reductions. And the one I'm most excited about is the adoption of plant-based defaults in catering. And so in institutional contexts, making plant-based products the default, allowing people to choose to consume animal products instead. But that's been demonstrated in interest.

0: conducting mainstream studies on university campuses and in hospitals, and to be a really effective way of achieving significant reductions at pace without provoking big defensive reactions.
1: Well, what about, David, lab-grown meat, actual meat? I mean, it's in its infancy, but actual animal meat that just has been grown in a petri dish, not in a factory farm.
0: So I think that avoids almost all of the moral problems that Peter and I are discussing in relation to treatment of animals. And as a path to a future in which we are achieving this massive reduction in consumption of animal products, I think we need as many promising strategies as possible.
1: And Peter Singer, do you think lab-grown meat is ethical? And if so, are you prepared to eat it?
2: Not only am I prepared to eat it, I have eaten it. I've eaten lab-grown meat on two occasions. Firstly, lab-grown chicken in Singapore, which was the first country to allow... See, this word lab-grown, we should not be talking about. We're not talking about really laboratories. This is produced in factories like a lot of other food is, I guess, bioreactors. So Singapore was the first place to allow the sale of, let's call it cultivated chicken. I sampled it at a place. It seemed to me not particularly tasty and nothing that I wish to put back in my diet, being more than 50 years since I'd eaten chicken from animals. And then more recently here in Melbourne, I was invited to visit a research unit that was producing cellular minced lamb. So I ate a meatball that had been grown from a cell taken from an animal, but without harming the animal. And that was much better, I have to say. It sort of was juicy and tasty, and I would welcome it coming on the market. I wouldn't feel any great need to eat it myself. But as David was saying, if that's what it will take to get other people to move away from meat from animals and particularly from factory farms, then I certainly welcome it. I hope it comes on the market very soon, and I hope it comes on the market at a competitive price, because that is one of the problems, clearly, even with some of the plant-based meat-like analogues. They're more expensive than meat from animals. So I'm hopeful that eventually this will cease to be the case, that it will be just as tasty or tastier. It may be even healthier because it can be designed in terms of the balance of nutrients. And as well as reducing the animal suffering, I think we should mention, it will be much better on the environment. Greenhouse gases, pollution in various forms. We will really be much better off if these products do arrive and if the public turns away from factory farming.
1: Peter, you mentioned the health of the environment. What about the animals that are so damaging to the Australian environment? Feral animals, cats, deer, rabbits, brumbies. How do you see, you know, questions of culling them to protect and save Indigenous flora and fauna?
2: This is a serious ethical problem, and it's one in which there are conflicting values at stake and no easy solution, because unfortunately Europeans have brought these animals to Australia. They compete, and in many cases outcompete the native species of animals we had here. And they change the environment in a whole range of ways. And I think we can all value biodiversity for different reasons. Some people will say it's an intrinsic value. I might say it's a value that leads to more sustainability, that it leads to greater enjoyment of different environments. But I recognize that there are values here. At the same time, if we are culling and getting rid of the descendants of these feral animals that Europeans wrongly brought here, I think we have a requirement to do it as humanely as we possibly can. It's not their fault that they're here. They are still sentient beings. We owe them the respect for their suffering, concern for their suffering, and we need to find the best possible ways of allowing Australia's native fauna and also flora to flourish. But that can't just be done willy-nilly, independently of how much suffering it causes the animals.
1: And your view on this, David?
0: I agree that this is a morally complex topic. So in Christian theological language, I would talk about the fallenness of creation, this sense that things as we see them seem to be sort of at odds with a Christian vision of peaceable coexistence between creatures that God wills. And so in the midst of things, we find ourselves confronted with all kinds of boundary problems where the flourishing of all creatures is not possible here and now. And so we need to find ways to, I think, live as peaceably as we can among other creatures and be trying to discern what is the sort of best mode of enabling the flourishing of the creatures we find ourselves among. And so when we're confronted with this kind of question of anthropogenic problem, where humans have created a conflict between creatures, we need to be sort of reflecting wisely on how to resolve it. I was particularly struck when I visited New Zealand. There seems to be a very simplistic moral enthusiasm for the extermination of mammals, who are the sort of non-indigenous creatures. And I recognize the large-scale motivation for that in terms of protecting indigenous wildlife. But I was quite struck by some sort of radical alternatives. I understand that some Maori leaders are trying to find places for particular species of rats to be able to flourish in ways that don't threaten indigenous wildlife. And I would hope that we could continue to look for more peaceable ways of resolving these kinds of interspecies conflicts rather than the kinds of strategies that are much more violent and cause a lot of suffering to the animals we've decided are in the wrong place. We need to be thinking across the human-non-human boundary in terms of how we live well.
1: But what happens, David, when we have to make the decision that humans matter more than animals, that we want doctors to do experiments on rats to make them better doctors rather than to do experiments on humans to make them better veterinarians?
0: I think, again, we are faced with a morally complex situation. I think we do have reasons to, in sort of boundary conflict situations, we have reasons to prefer caring for human neighbours rather than non-human neighbours, where it's a zero-sum game between their interests. But I think we massively exaggerate that sort of zero-sum argument, the idea that human flourishing can only be pursued at the cost of non-human exploitation. And animal experimentation is a particular case in point. So I think most of the experimentation we are currently doing on other animals in the UK, which is thought to be one of the most highly regulated experimental environments, and globally, almost everything that we're doing treats other animals as morally negligible. We basically are pursuing research agendas as if the interests of these other animals mattered not at all. And I think if we took a step back and objectively thought about how to deploy research resources in a way that would appropriately reflect a pursuit for human and more than human flourishing, most of what we're currently doing in relation to experimentation on other animals would be illegitimate. I've spent a lot of time visiting animal research labs, and I'm very struck by the particular institutional structures where particular professors have developed a particular career, training PhD students in particular methodologies. And so there's a lot of conservatism within that experimentation practice that resists the idea that there would be other ways to pursue the knowledge that we need in order to improve human flourishing.
1: What's a utilitarian view on this, Peter Singer?
2: I think a utilitarian view on this is not that different. I'm not going to say that no experiment on animals can ever be justified, irrespective of the benefit for humans. But I am going to say, as David just did, that the interests of the non-human animals must be given full consideration and must not be discounted just because they're not members of our species. And I totally agree with David that in most institutions that do animal experimentation, they are treated basically as living tools for research. And these institutions become very conservative because the professors who've built a career doing this don't know really anything else to do. And so they train their students to do the same kind of thing. And I think also there's now good evidence that a lot of this money that we're spending on animal research is not being well used, even if you did ignore, which you shouldn't, the suffering of the animals, because so much of it is just not translated.

0: translatable to humans. And we see this over and over again, that something that is developed that is shown to cure cancer in mice, let's say, then when it's actually tested on humans, fails. And the United States relatively recently has started to recognize this and has announced various policies to transition away from animal experiments, maybe not 100%. For example, the National Institutes of Health, the biggest government grant-giving body, has said that it will no longer accept research grant applications which are only focused on animal experiments. They will have to look at other ways of obtaining knowledge as well. That sort of shift has been a long time coming. Certainly the documents and statements that have been put out in the last year or two by the National Institutes of Health and other US government bodies have been positive in terms of talking about moving away from animals. I hope that they actually carry this out, that it becomes more than just words on paper, and that we find better ways of replacing the animal experiments with non-animal methods of finding out the same thing, which, as I say, can be more cost-effective, can be more closely related to the results we want, that is, results on humans. And I hope that this long-awaited shift is now at last starting to develop some momentum.
1: Well, on ABC Radio National, you are listening to David Clough, who's Professor of Theology at the University of Aberdeen, his two-volume epic on animals. We are also with Professor Peter Singer, his podcast, Lives Well Lived. His work, Animal Liberation, 50 years ago, is now re-released as Animal Liberation Now, that book so instrumental in the growth of the modern animal liberation movement. This is God Forbid. I'm James Carlton. We are with Peter Singer. We are with David Clough. We acknowledge that many people, most people indeed, believe cruelty to animals is wrong. We've been exploring all hour this question of why. David, I want to ask you, I mean, Peter says that animals suffer, and that's why it's important. We need to minimize that suffering to the extent that we can. You say animals in the Christian context, they are created and loved and redeemed, and this is why they matter. What about if both those arguments somewhat miss the point in that humans and animals are relational? So it's not a question of the mathematics of how much suffering is there. It's not a question of a creator God, but a question of relations, relations that animals have with other animals, the relations that animals have with humans. Why is it that we profoundly grieve the death of our dog, whereas a pig has just as much capacity to suffer, and we will eat that animal?
2: Yeah, I think thinking about relationality is another really promising way of doing better and thinking better in relation to fellow creatures. And so I really warm to that comparison that you make, and I would see that as a moral resource. Many of us have non-human animals that we share our homes with, and we recognize them as members of our family. As you say, we grieve their loss significantly. We had a cat, Mitzi, who lived with us for 18 years until last summer, when her health problems became too difficult to manage. And I recognize that I grieve her loss more than I would some of the human neighbors on my street who I know less well and spend less time with. And so we have that readily available experience of recognizing what it means to be in good relationship with fellow creatures. And then I think, as you say, we need the moral imagination to recognize that the animals that are similar to the ones that we love and care about and grieve have as much claim on our moral attention as companions and pets. And so if we can begin to stretch our moral imagination to recognize that the pigs that we consume for food are also in relationship to us, and that choosing to purchase pork or chicken or beef or fish has impacts on the life of all these kinds of fellow creatures, if we can begin to stretch our moral imagination to recognize that that represents a wrong to a creature similar.

0: similar in significant respects to cats or dogs or other animals we share our homes with, I think that can be a beginning of a sort of moral transformation to recognize if I wouldn't be happy with someone doing that to my dog or my cat, I shouldn't be happy participating in a system where a chicken or a pig or a cow or a sheep is treated in that kind of way.
1: And Peter, I must ask, have there been animals in your life that you've loved and lost? And has that invited you to re-question the mathematics, the cold mathematics of calculating suffering that utilitarianism invites?
2: Well, I don't agree that utilitarians are coldly calculating suffering. They are doing calculations, but they are concerned about suffering, and that can be an emotional response to suffering. But to answer your specific question, well, when I grew up, we had a cat in the home. When we had small children, they were very keen to have companion animals. We actually had some ex-laboratory rats who were very affectionate little companions we had. They could sit on your lap and then they would climb up through your jumper and emerge through the neck of the jumper and sit on your shoulder. We enjoyed having them around. And we had a cat as well because we had a friend who was like a magnet for stray cats. And once she got up to seven, she said to us, "Would you perhaps like one of these cats?" And of course, my children said, "Oh, yes, please, Mummy, please, Daddy, can we have the cats?" So we've had them. But I don't have any companion animals now. I don't particularly want to have a companion animal. But I would like to come to something that David just said, because what he was really saying was not just about, you started out saying something like, well, relationship with animals, is that important? And David took up that, started with that, but then went from the relationship that he had with the cat Mitzi, he mentioned, to the ability to think about other animals who all you see of them, the only relationship you have is that their corpses are for sale in the supermarket, and to think about them as individuals. And that's a kind of an interesting exercise, I think, that I do value, but it's not really placing intrinsic value on the relationship. It's rather saying, let the relationship with an animal and your firsthand knowledge of what a non-human animal might be extend to the other animals who also were individuals, who also had lives of their own to lead, who also had individual personalities, but were not treated as your companion animal was, because they were just an object of commerce. They were a commodity to some enormous agribusiness producing them as a product. And, we've been talking about the Christian perspective that's David's. I'm not myself a Buddhist, but I had an interesting dialogue with a monastic in Taiwan called Shi Chao Wei, which we ended up publishing as a book called The Buddhist and the Ethicist. And she talked about compassion, but she drew a distinction between kind of emotional, purely emotional compassion, which you will feel, of course, much more strongly for the individual animal you know or the individual child you know and love, and what she called rational compassion, which in the Buddhist tradition is something that may emerge from meditation, from contemplating what it would be like if something terrible were to be done to somebody you loved, and then extending that to somebody who is not somebody you love, but maybe somebody you're acquainted with, and then extending that to somebody who you're not acquainted with, but whom you can know things about their lives, and in this way, developing that capacity. And nobody would say that that's a cold calculating practice, but I think that is to some extent what utilitarians are doing. We're just saying, we know, we understand that all these beings are capable of suffering. We are opposed to suffering. We would feel very emotional about somebody inflicting that suffering on someone we loved and cared for, especially if we could see it happening. But we ought then to think similarly about the suffering of the animals where we can't see it and we don't know them. And we have the opportunity to either be complicit in it, and in that sense, endorse it by buying the products, or to say, no, that's wrong and I'm not going to be part of it.
1: Certainly not cold when you put it that way. Just a final question to wrap up what's been a most informative hour. Looking to the future, David Clough, in a couple of generations, in half a century from now, how will we look back on factory farming? Inefficient because we will have much more efficient industrial factory farming, or will we be in some other direction altogether?
0: I don't think, as an ethicist, I'm in the profession of futurology. And so what I would want to emphasize is that future is open, and we could see paths in which Christians and others get more selfish and less concerned for their human and non-human neighbors. And that looks like a scenario in which human and more than human flourishing gets much worse. So I think we need to take really seriously the possibility of that kind of scenario. And then there's another possible future where we begin to recognize that the patterns of our living need really significant change if we're going to work out what it would mean for all of us to flourish as well as we may. And so I would encourage everyone to be thinking of that as an open future. I'm not by nature an optimist, but I'm absolutely passionate about working to our utmost to do what's within our power to be contributing towards the increased possibility of a future where humans and other creatures have greater opportunities for flourishing. And I think that's the moral project.
1: Peter, David, not by nature an optimist, but very morally ambitious. Future, where do you see it?
2: Well, David's absolutely right that having studied ethics does not equip you to predict the future. If anybody indeed can predict the future, most futurologists get a lot wrong. Still, I will say something, and that is that I do think that future generations will not be factory farming anymore, whether that's because they've developed morally or because they've got better technologies for producing their food. But I think they will look back on factory farming with the same horror that we Australians anyway, look back to what early European settlers in Australia did to the indigenous people of this country. And Americans might look back to the acceptance of slavery in a substantial part of the United States, you know, and they will wonder how their ancestors could really have done these things to animals, how they could have been so blind to the suffering of animals and so callous and selfish to be prepared to inflict so much suffering on such a vast number of animals merely because they liked the taste of a particular product rather than of the plant-based alternatives to it.
1: And on that note, we have reached the end of God Forbid. Thank you so much, Peter Singer, for being on the show again.
2: Thank you very much, James.
1: And Peter is Emeritus Professor of Bioethics at Princeton University. His podcast, Lives Well Lived. We'll put a link to Lives Well Lived on the God Forbid website. And David Clough, thank you from Aberdeen for being on the show as well.
0: It's been a pleasure to be in conversation. Thanks for the time.
1: And David is Professor of Theology and Applied Sciences at the University of Aberdeen, author of On Animals, the two-volume theological epic. There's a more accessible work, Christian Ethics of Farmed Animal Welfare. We'll put a link to a free copy of that on the God Forbid website. That's where you can find, follow and share the program, and email me as well at godforbid@abc.net.au. A big thanks to producer Amanda Roberts, technical production from Roy Huberman. I'm James Carlton. Until next week, do remember to be good. This has been God Forbid.
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4: Away is up next, and it's NAIDOC Week. As we mark 50 years of Deadly across the ABC, you'll hear from two people who've dedicated a lifetime to their artistic and cultural practice, Bronwyn Bancroft and Jambua Marawili. Plus, for Word Up, Jade McHughes shares a little of her language, Ngarrindjeri. That's all coming up on Away for NAIDOC Week, but right now, it's news time.

0: ABC News with David Rowlands. The federal opposition leader has taken aim at Pauline Hanson's One Nation in a speech before the Liberal Party faithful in Brisbane. Jack Mackay reports.
1: Angus Taylor's latest attack on the resurgent minor party follows a string of opinion polls showing the federal coalition lagging behind One Nation. Speaking at the Liberal National Party convention in Brisbane, Mr. Taylor acknowledged the rise of Pauline Hanson's party in recent times, but he also accused One Nation of lacking direction.
2: The truth of One Nation is it's a one-person show. Always on the edge of disruption.
1: Mr. Taylor also used his address to reiterate his pledge to repeal the Labor government's changes to negative gearing and the capital gains tax discount.
0: Poultry farmers are being advised to put their free-range chickens into cages while federal and state authorities gather more evidence about the spread of bird flu. New South Wales reported its first suspected positive case of bird flu in a giant petrel on the mid-north coast yesterday, while other cases have been detected in Western Australia and South Australia. The National Consultative Committee on Animal Diseases is advising producers to temporarily cage their free-range birds for safety with a review in 2 weeks. Rules will be relaxed to allow those farmers to still label their eggs free-range during that time. The United Nations Educational, Scientific and Cultural Organisation has recommended against placing the Great Barrier Reef on its official list of World Heritage Sites in danger. UNESCO's draft decision calls for a thorough assessment of the destruction caused by climate change and the most recent mass coral bleaching event. Federal Assistant Tourism Minister Nita Green says the government welcomes the decision.
3: It's incredibly important to protect this special icon, an icon that so many travellers visit from year to year, and an icon that supports 77,000 jobs. This decision that was released last night is a draft decision, but it recognises all of the work that the government's been putting into protecting the reef and managing the reef.
0: Poland's Prime Minister says his country is preparing for a critical few months ahead, amid reports that Russia may be planning an attack on the country to test NATO's resolve. The BBC's Tom Bailey has more on this story.
4: The reports, which Washington hasn't commented on, suggested US officials had issued several warnings to Warsaw about a possible armed provocation by Moscow aimed at cranking up pressure on Ukraine's Western allies and NATO's core principle of collective response. Addressing them, the Polish Prime Minister Donald Tusk said he did not wish to scare anyone, but that Russian threats could not be ignored, and that Poland was preparing for various situations. Moscow has already been appearing to test NATO's defences over the past year, with several alleged incursions of drones and fighter jets into the territory of member states.
0: Millions of Iranians are expected to gather in Tehran for the funeral of Supreme Leader Ayatollah Ali Khamenei, who was killed along with members of his family in an airstrike after the US and Israel launched a war against Iran at the end of February. Representatives from over 100 countries are also expected to attend, including from Russia, Qatar and Oman. State TV footage shows thousands of grieving people gathered to pay their final respects. The coffins of the late Supreme Leader and some of his family members were unveiled inside a glass case on a stage at the Grand Mosalla Mosque. There was a heavy police presence as thousands descended upon two live streaming sites in Melbourne CBD for the Socceroos FIFA World Cup showdown against Egypt this morning. As Danushi Dias reports, police say they were generally pleased with the crowd behaviour, despite Australia exiting from the tournament on penalties.
5: At the break of dawn, an estimated 7,500 people packed into Fed Square, while another 6,000 gathered at Amy Park to watch the Socceroos take on Egypt. But excitement and hope,
6: we want to be here next week against Argentina,
5: took a turn after a disappointing penalty shootout.
7: Absolutely devastated after a beautiful World Cup campaign.
8: Pretty disappointing in the end. Look, really proud of the boys.
5: Despite the result, police say crowds did not disappoint them, with the large gathering being mostly well-behaved. Police counted 11 flares during the game and have arrested 5 people. Some of them may face charges.
0: And Fremantle's club record 14-game AFL winning streak has come to an end at the hands of Greater Western Sydney in Canberra.

For 5 decades, Nadelquake has been a time for Blackfellas to gather, to celebrate, and to honour the work of those who've come before, while also looking to the future. Rooted in protest and political action, NAIDOC invites you to pay tribute to the people who've dedicated a lifetime to standing firm and creating space. And this NAIDOC week, you'll hear from 2 such people. Yama Malia, and welcome to Away, the home of Indigenous arts and culture on ABC Radio National. I'm Rudy Bremer. Coming up, renowned Bundjalung artist Bronwyn Bancroft shares why she's spent a life advocating for Indigenous arts in regional areas. The Nyongal man Jambuwa Marawili discusses the power of art. Plus, you'll meet Jade McHughes, your newest language legend for Word Up. So stay with me here on Away.

0: Bronwyn Bancroft has always wanted to make change. From helping establish the longest-running Aboriginal-owned arts cooperative, Bimali, to creating public artworks and publishing children's books, Bronwyn has spent her life carving her own path while also making room for other artists to flourish. It's for these reasons she was recognised with a Red Ochre Lifetime Achievement Award at the First Nations Arts and Culture Awards. I was lucky enough to attend the ceremony, and it got me thinking about advocates like Bronwyn, people who've poured their heart and soul into creating change. So, as we mark NAIDOC Week, it felt fitting to invite Bronwyn into the Away studio to discuss what drives her and where she first discovered her love of art.
1: What really got me interested in art was that I went to Sunday school and I didn't really like it. And it was part of, like, our family program that we had to go, and I was like, oh, I didn't really want to do that. So I felt almost caged to go to that on every Sunday, the Presbyterian Church in Tenterfield. But the saving grace of that was that there was an amazing lady there called Bea Morton, and I used to go there after Sunday school and we'd just draw. And she said, oh, my God, you're a very good drawer. And she was an artist herself. And she got me started. And, look, I'm the last of seven kids, and they used to have a saying, my family, where I was only born to wear out the secondhand clothes. So the high level of aspiration for me was nil. So being an Aquarian and being an absolutely, I suppose I'm fairly stubborn, I think I wanted to prove that I was good at something. And I think I've always wanted to prove that I could be good at something. And I don't think I've lost that. The campaign to be recognised isn't for anyone else. It's really for my dad, his family, my extended family, my little small family of my children, and it's not about accumulating. I love the award, it was great, but it's not about accumulating that. It's just about being recognised for what our family is, and I'm very proud of all of that, but I'm extremely proud of what my family's done to survive, yeah.
0: What was that kind of first moment where you realised basically this was going to be your career?
1: Oh, 16, 15, 16. You know, I think I knew it was going to be my career when I started winning prizes at the Tenterfield Show, because we didn't have any money. So, and my mother said, oh, you know, if you make things or draw things or do stuff, I mean, I used to do plastic-covered coat hangers and win first prize, handicrafts, all that stuff, you get $2. It was like enormous amount of money for me. And I was like, this is what I'm going to do. So I started entering in the show probably around 13 and 14 and winning prizes. And sometimes you'd get like $8 in the prize money, and that was a lot of money. And then I got a really good teacher in high school who really... She really liked me, Jean Tapscott, and so she really mentored me.

0: But then when I went on to year 11 and 12, as they call it now, there weren't enough students to do art, so we had to do correspondence art to King's Cross Correspondence School. So you didn't have a teacher as such, and that made it really loopy. But we did end up doing very well. Barbara Johnson was one of my school students that did it with me, and we both got in early entrance into art schools, and pretty good for kids from Tenerfield. There was only 17 kids in the leaving class. But you wouldn't say that we had the opportunity to have face-to-face teachers. That I think from that I knew that art was going to be hard and you had to work hard. I left Tenerfield at 17 and went to art school, did my first degree. I switched my degree actually because I had a bit of a moment with one of the teachers in painting and she wasn't very nice. So I changed over and did an extra year and did photography and design, yeah, visual communication. So I always knew it was going to be hard. That's what I say to everyone. It's up and down the art world, but it's a marathon. It's not a sprint. So if you want to be an artist, just do it for the long term. And you have to take the knocks. If people don't pick you or you don't do this or you don't do that, don't worry about it. Just keep moving through. Yeah.
1: During your speech, you spoke about Bimali. Can you reflect a little on your time when you first joined the collective?
0: So Bimali Aboriginal Artists Cooperative was basically formed in 1987 with 10 artists. We were all from a variety of different areas. And I think there was a real sense of a lack of recognition for what was seen as regional artists coming into an urban environment. And it was about breaking down the walls with the mainstream art society that was really trying to corral us and kind of defer to us. And everyone was really staunch. So it was like stand up and be counted was like the moment. And I think we were very determined as a group to make change. And I don't think any of us thought that we were going to have the impact that we've eventually had over our lifetimes. And of course, we've lost a few members from our foundation membership, which is obviously very sad. And I think we, as a cooperative, will be 40 next year. And we rechanged our focus to look after New South Wales artists because we found that being involved in a national perspective when we aren't funded by, as an arts centre, I don't think there is a dedicated arts centre funded by the feds in New South Wales. I think we do get funding from CREATE and Creative Australia, but there are dedicated art spaces that are fully funded across the country, and New South Wales, I am fairly confident, does not have one. And that's probably going direct to the minister. But it's important to be able to work in your own communities and build people up to, you know, take their proper place in their community and be proud and to be seen in their community as doing really well as creative beings and contributing. So it's been an exciting chapter in my life. It's been enormous. I've been back there 3 times to assist in the recovery of Bimali, but the last one has been 16 years of full recovery work as a volunteer. So when I say being in service, I actually mean it. It's hard work. It's grit, determination, and in the face of adversity from a lot of people, really working hard to, you know, push back to make sure that Aboriginal people from this state are seen, heard, and witnessed as beautiful, creative people, which we are.
1: How do you describe, because you've got a very distinctive style. Like, I feel like, I really do feel like people can see your artwork, like a Bronwyn Bancroft work, and be like, I know who did that.
0: Yeah.
1: How did that style evolve? Like, how did you find it?
0: Well, I think evolving my artwork was all about being an apprentice. And I always said to everyone that spoke to me about my art, I said, look, I'm going to give myself, because it was advice that I'd been given, you're not a good artist until you turn 50. So before then, you're on apprenticeship. So basically, I experimented. And I experimented with drawing, collage, and I also changed styles. And I think we have a very big danger in any kind of art society where people want to prescribe what you're going to do before you even get the opportunity to do it. So I didn't want to be defined by a particular style, so I just practiced learning how to do everything. And I did consider that I wasn't under apprenticeship, so it was about learning and doing the hours. Like, I think they say to be a master of anything, you've got to do 10,000 hours. So I definitely have done lots of thousands of hours. And then when I kind of, you know, during that process, also doing 50 books is a lot of illustrations, so there's a fair few illustrations in that accumulated amount. So I think not having an art world tell you how you're going to continue to paint really helps you to evolve. And, you know, I'll still be evolving, you know, right up until I die. I hope I can continue to paint until I, you know, drop off. But it's all about learning and pushing the boundaries and being true to your own art form. And don't let people tell you to create the same work just because you've got a style. You have to keep pushing your artistic style. It's part of who you are as an artist.
1: Given that you say that you're under apprenticeship until you are at least 50, what do you call yourself these days?
0: Well, I've got all these fancy titles now, haven't I? So Dr. Bronwyn Bancroft, I am, but all my friends call me Dr. Bron because they think it's funny. But, yeah, I would say that I am a very competent artist. I can undertake to do big and large projects. I have confidence about my ability to be able to deliver. I think I also reserve my right not to be pushed around. And I'm often, you know, conferring with people about contracts, and I'm very much about pushing back and making sure my rights and my family's rights are looked after. And I think the opportunity to be involved as an artist for such a long period of time, really, it does establish your confidence around how you want to be seen and also your professionalism. Like, you know, I'm extremely professional. I get back to people. I always try to deliver on time. I never do anything that compromises my integrity. It's just like that. That's a no. And I think that is like a great place to be in. It's just a wonderful tier in my, you know, professional development, and I'm very happy with that.
1: Having spent a good chunk of her early career as an artist living in Canberra and Sydney, Bronwyn eventually relocated to a regional area that gives access to the rainforest on Bundjalung country. She says it's the best of both worlds.
0: I'm sort of with my eldest daughter, Ella, who's set up a beautiful company called The Returning, which looks after mob in the local area and has fantastic programs that she runs. And she started that in 2018, and it's been epic. I think what I love the most is the beauty of the country is so breathtaking. And even though I was there for the big flood, even in that tragedy, you see the earnestness of our, like, particularly mob working at the Koori Mail and just overcoming so many huge odds to help everybody else in the society and in that area. So that was, like, heartbreaking but also heartwarming at the same time. And I think just being able to mix it up with, I'm more accessible for other artists. I do quite a bit of mentoring. They know that they can access me, but not for rubbish stuff. It's got to be for something really good, like a licensing agreement or advice about a contract, and I'll help them out. I think being on the ground now, it just feels heartwarming to go home and just be out of the city. I think I did a long apprenticeship in the city. I was here for 38 years and raised my three children here, but being able to just take a beach walk every morning is unbelievable at dawn, and just to be out there going, wow, I live here. I'm very lucky. So that starts my day. Yeah, it's pretty tricky.
1: I love that you mentioned the work that your daughter Ella is doing, because just coming back to the First Nations Arts and Culture Awards that were held, that project was shortlisted for a prize. So it must have been such a special night for you to be able to celebrate.
0: I think just seeing the cycle. I think when you become an elder, it's seeing that, and the younger generation have always been a major part of my work. And, you know, I love seeing them growing and getting skills to be able to handle it because, you know, it's big, what the work we have to do. It's enormous. And sometimes when you're out delivering all the programs and being in service and community, the demands are enormous because the demands are enormous. There are a lot of deficits in our community which need to be addressed. I just love the fact that they were shortlisted because it only started in 2018 and it's a very, like, very minimal amount of money. They self-fundraise and stuff like that, and they really involved the local allyship of the wider community around the Northern Rivers. And I just think she's done a great job. She's got an all-women, you know, like, I'm her chair, but we've got amazing women. It's driven by women. Shout out to all Aboriginal women out there doing great stuff and probably not getting the recognition they deserve. And, you know, I just love that she's got the capacity to do it because it's extremely hard work and she always turns up for community, and I just love that about her. So, yeah, it's very exciting to see them even nominated, and such great kudos to the winners in every category because everyone was just so great.
1: Mm.
0: Yeah.
1: Everyone in that room is doing such incredible work. You spoke a little earlier about the importance of supporting artists in New South Wales and particularly regional artists in New South Wales. I think in your speech, you specifically referenced that this is the place of first contact, but it's also very often the last place that is thought about.
0: That is correct.
1: Yeah.
0: I did say that. It's a catchphrase of mine that we are the first colonised and the last recognised. And that's not to cast anything on any other group or anything. That's not my intention. My intention is to raise the profile of the survival of the first contact state. And, you know, the brunt of colonisation, the effects are still being, they're still being in a ripple effect today, and there's no way that we can get around that. And to see that room, you know, and be in that room with your peers and your contemporaries and see the work that they're all doing and know that you're coming from this place, the Bundjalung Nation, knowing what happened with the history of colonisation, knowing what it takes to survive, knowing what it takes to advocate, knowing what it takes to empower is one of the most amazing strengths I see in our mob. I think we're amazing, and I always try to pay homage to that and recognise that because it's part of our, like, tenacity. It's part of who we are. I love it, yeah.
1: Speaking with Bronwyn, her passion is so incredibly clear, especially when she talks about the problems she sees in the arts sector. Bronwyn says the uncomfortable thing, the critical thing, not because she loves to stir the pot, but because it needs to be said. For Bronwyn, these are the elephants in the gallery, or the funding body, or the studio.
0: What I'd like to see is I'd like to see more support by the federal government to support regional galleries in New South Wales. Like, you've got a lot of galleries that, like Tweed River Gallery, which incorporates a lot of black programs, and which I'm currently going to have an exhibition of Barbin's Backyard, which is a book that Ella wrote and I illustrated at Tweed. Well, they don't have funding after 2027. So let's get behind them because that's often the only access that Aboriginal artists in regional areas have to show their work. So Grafton Regional Gallery, any of those regional galleries in a large population should be supported not only by New South Wales government, but the feds. And I think that I mean, they're asking for, you know, federal government platforms around cultural policy at the moment, or entries for people to go in and give their say. But if I could talk to the minister direct, I'd just say fund your regional galleries in all of these places all across Australia, because they do great work.

They offer access, they offer exposure, and sometimes they can offer remuneration in terms of, well, they'll get paid for artist fee, but then they might sell something. And it's difficult to overcome racism in regional areas because it's just, you don't get the access. And it takes a lot of money to put on shows. So what I'd like to see is a greater network of financial support that helps and assists regional areas. I'd like to see the major institutions have

0: the major institutions have a greater support for New South Wales artists, which I do not think they have. I haven't been collected by the ARCO of New South Wales for 30 years, but I was collected when there was a good curator there called Daphne Wallace who actually wanted my work and sort of started following that. But recently I've just been rejected for an acquisition. So I think when you don't have the Art Gallery of New South Wales behind the Aboriginal community in New South Wales, you have a problem. So I'd like to see Aboriginal curators that are held to account about why they don't collect and acquire Aboriginal artists from this state, because it's taxpayers' money. I also did this in my PhD. So showing, does inequality exist for Aboriginal women artists in New South Wales? And by research, yes, it does. And so I'm one of these people who goes out and says things on behalf of other people because I feel that my advocacy allows me to say things that other people are scared to say, and I'm certainly not scared to put that on tape.
1: Mm. One of the reasons that people would be scared to make criticisms of institutions is the fear of the effect that it will have on their capacity to be collected, for instance.
0: Without a doubt. Look, the doors are closed anyway, so at the end of the day, open them up by advocating. I mean, you can't lose, you shouldn't be losing as an Aboriginal person, an artist in New South Wales by advocating for truth. You have to say what's in your mind, and largely we're being held captive if we don't speak out on behalf of each other. So that's why one of the reasons Bomali is like so essential, because we really are a focus point in a major city. We're independent. We look after New South Wales artists. We advocate for our artists. And currently we do get funding from Creative Australia and Create, but that took a long time to secure and a lot of grant applications that failed. And they're supporting us. So, you know, good on them. So that kind of support needs to happen, and it shouldn't matter how you are speaking about the inadequacies or the inequalities. People need to be able to speak the truth.
1: I know the answer to this, but I'm going to ask anyway. Are you feeling a narrowing of what's being valued in terms of Indigenous art in...
0: I'm not sure. I'd say a narrowing. I think there's a lot of influence by galleries that are run not by Aboriginal people. And I think there's a lot of pressure put on delivering for a marketplace that has become a trading place. So I think auction houses are really kind of divisive and also highlighting an elitism with the art, but largely they're just trading with, you know, rich people in society. So they're selling, and actually, and without the resale royalty, which you have to get over a certain amount of money to be eligible, Aboriginal artists are missing out on the sale of their work or the resale of their work. So I think that's an issue. I think all of these wider galleries that really what I call trading in Aboriginal art, putting a high level of elitism around the story of their artists. And I've always been a very egalitarian. I think, I mean, even people might call me socialist. They might even call me a communist. But I'm a person that believes that we should all be able to benefit. You know, I don't believe in 1% of, you know, the world's population owning all the wealth. I believe that Indigenous people have borne the brunt of so much wealth distribution taken from them that it is back to the 70s slogan, pay the rent. I just believe that art, it's like a spiritual therapy. It's the one way that we can salve everything and be calm down and show our stories and illustrate our stories and create those stories to take other people on the journey with us.
1: What drives you to keep pursuing this work and particularly the advocacy element of your work?
0: Well, I just think that there's a standing inequality in Australia, and I think when the Yes campaign actually rolled

0: over the opportunity for racists to reemerge on a greater scale was very evident in Australian society. I mean, we know that they've infiltrated everywhere, but I think there's been an opportunity for people to downgrade us. And for me, I will fight with my last breath to advocate for equality in a country which belongs to Aboriginal people. And when we say always was, always will be, we expect people to respect that. There was no treaty. There was no understanding with Aboriginal people. The incarceration, the deaths in custody, stolen land, children taken away. These are heavy subjects that have to be interrogated by the Australian society at large. And they can't put their head in the ground and go, I'm just going to ignore it. Can you get over it? We're bored with those statements. We want people to stand up and be counted in this Australia today and stand up for Aboriginal and Torres Strait Islander people. Be an ally. So I will never stop advocating for better rights for, you know, Aboriginal artists particularly, but just Aboriginal people across the country in a national, you know, campaign is something we should all be doing.
1: That was the renowned Bundjalung artist Bronwyn Bancroft. She joined me in the Away studio to discuss advocacy in art and being honoured with a Red Ochre Award at the 2026 First Nation Arts and Culture Awards. Musician Stephen Pigram, curator Hetty Perkins, and sea rights advocate Jambua Marawili were also recognised with Red Ochre Awards. You'll hear from Jambua on Away in just a moment. But first, this is Riverman by the Pigram Brothers.

0: That was the Pigram Brothers with River Man. The band's lead singer, Stephen Pigram, recently received a Red Ochre Award for Lifetime Achievement at this year's First Nations Arts and Culture Awards on Gadigal Country. Also honoured were artist Bronwyn Bancroft, curator Hetty Perkins, and Sea Rights advocate Jumbua Marawili. When Jumbua went on stage to accept his award, his speech was short and to the point. He said, "I do deserve this." And it's true. For nearly 40 years, Jumbua has been a national advocate for Aboriginal rights, cultural authority, and the preservation of homelands and art centres. Jumbua revolutionised art from East Arnhem. For over 25 years, he led the peak body, the Arnhem, Northern and Kimberley Artists Aboriginal Corporation. And he won first prize in the National Aboriginal and Torres Strait Islander Art Award in 2019. Jumbua also instigated the Saltwater Collection of Bark Paintings, which led to the successful Blue Mud Bay Sea Rights claim. The fight was taken all the way to the High Court, which ruled that the traditional owners held the rights to the low water mark along the Arnhem Land coast, as well as surrounding estuaries in the region. This means they have exclusive rights over commercial and recreational fishing in the tidal waters overlaying Aboriginal land, and put decision-making back into the hands of mob. The first step in the campaign was to enter a series of bark paintings as evidence. And these paintings were seen as the equivalent of legal title deeds to areas of land and sea. Here's Jumbua.
1: Yeah, those arts that has been a powerful sea right to sea country, like, and I bring the sea right back into our hands, like, and into our hands. So I reckon it was a really fantastic. They really thought about it seriously, that they wanted to bring their country back, and that was a pattern. And the designs representing the sea countries, like, you know. It is probably at Maritime Museum or somewhere else, you know. I can see some of them arts are here too, or it's all from Blue Mud Bay. You know, all these ones there, Irikia Gadoa, they're all coming from Blue Mud Bay, which is, these are all representing the sea country. I can see all of them. I can recognise them, you know. They all come from that place, you know. How great they got it, you know. And it's time for them to see it more seriously and to think and to work along with people, work with these patterns and people who are holding those arts, like, you know, work with Indigenous people, you know. Because I think that is the way they'll be coming and honour it and making it really deeply in their soul and blood. This is not just the story, but this is almost telling the country. You know, four of them barks are here in Australia. Whatever you can call it.
0: What is the power of art to you?
1: It's telling, because, you know, when I'm talking now, no one wants to listen to me. There is another power, which is those patterns and design and the white clay and the air price. You know, it's a small air price. That's telling us that is a power. There is a power. And then from there, the song line have laid onto that one there. That was bark there, you know. And song line, and then you can see a dance joining onto that bark painting too. It's all coming from the land. Song line, the story, the area that, you know, you see action of a human being doing action, it's all my telling the story. Yeah.
0: Can you tell me about your country?
1: My country, it's really called Banyala. Banyala, it's 4 hours away from Nhulunbuy. We do have a housing, like, you know, doesn't really look solid. And, you know, so we have a little bit of a good distant houses, like, you know, just to live on this country. But, you know, we need to see something should be happening in our backyard, you know. Of course, we are doing something, spanking Banyala by doing it. We are artists. We're doing the arts through Bukularangay. So Bukularangay is one of our arts. Now it's time for us to do something in my own country too. There should be art studios so people can, you know, work in their own tribal countries, you know, on our backyard, you know, where the stories are belong, where the patterns are has been laid, where the songline has been laid, everything has been laid, you know. That I reckon that is really important for me to see that should happen in our country too. Instead of, you know, reaching, coming here all the way from Arnhem Land to Sydney, and I wanted to really come stand and see the art and really describe and tell the stories about the country. But the country is back there. It's still empty. No one's there. No art, no art studio, not economic. Things should happen back there in our own tribal countries, you know.
0: Jambua, you have won a Red Ochre Award for Lifetime Achievement. What does that mean to you?
1: I thought it was just a gift to me, like, you know, I didn't thought about it, that where my journey that I stood off to make a reconciliation and a partnership with other people who they had their own governance, they laid their own governance, and they made it their own corporation, association, whatever they are. I just finally realized that I was involved on those other governments' a journey, like, you know, and that I felt that, oh, this is the one I'm getting the award now. But, you know, more again, I said, you know, this is the first time for Australia to recognize me. Mm-hmm. Yeah, both in both worlds, right? Economic thing and also in business where the corporation or art gallery or art center or I was involved on every other political with a group, like, you know, Northern Land Council, ANCAR. The thing that we decided out, we ourselves back there in our own backyard, you know, making it corporation, association, and building it up for our journey, for our generation to come, you know. That is where I felt, you know, I said, okay, I have to deserve this. I wanted to bring it, get this one here so people can see what I did for all rest of Australia. And even the art was dragged away from my knowledge and from my backyard. And they're making their own journey, their gallery, whatever they're doing it. But remember, never went away. It's still in my soul and in my blood and in my mind.
0: It's an award that honours a whole life of work, your lifetime achievement. When you think about the work you've done across your life, what are you most proud of?
1: What can I say? As I said, you know, I'm great that I got that board, you know, while I'm still alive, you know. And I think it is really fantastic for our generation to see, because, you know, otherwise, you know, if I could have not recognized by Australia, yeah, well, you know, why do I have to be always talking and thinking and planning and, you know, making it, changing, try to change this world around, you know, that is, I think the better for me to see it, and then I felt really honored and I felt proud for my life, you know. And I think it is really fantastic for young generation.
0: Who have been the people that have inspired you? Who are the people that have been important for your journey?
1: Well, you know, you can say important for me, you know, or everybody. Everybody important. Balanda, white fellow, black fellow, whoever were really putting their habits for their future and making it really a foundation for their career. And I think it is, you know, some of our people were involved. You all know, Indigenous and Torres Strait Islander people that were involved, because, you know, some of them, we were all involved on become spokesman for Australia and spokesman for our backyard, you know. What I mean backyard is our country back there where it's empty, and but the patterns and design and the stories are still alive in that country. That is where I say backyard, you know, and it's really important for me to see and see what is happening in Australia for everybody. Doesn't mean I'm not changing this world around, but to see that reality of a human life should be carried and be making reconciliation for everybody to work on it, you know. And yeah, to recognize the government people should see now it is time for them to learn something. It's been too long for them apart. Now it is time for them to see the patterns and design and the songline and the stories and the history of this Australia, like, you know.
0: During the award ceremony, Djambawa was praised for his enduring vision and legacy. So I asked him what he most wanted to see for his community.
1: I mean, it's old culture. It's old culture, and it's really, we need to know about it. Now we need to really strengthen how could we support these sort of activities, like, you know. For rest of, well, I'm talking about Arnhem Land, because I know the Arnhem Land people, they do always keep a couple of days to run their funerals, or they run their initiation ceremony, they run their own men ceremonies and women ceremonies. You know, they need to know about this one too. But we've been doing it quietly, you know, instead of yelling and shouting to the arts centre. And arts centre, it's their role is to advocacy and to look for money to so they can buy the arts, you know, and whoever wanted to buy it. But I'm talking about the real one, that what we do in homeland, like, you know. We would like to see something that we are almost comfortable, instead of going and lobbying to the arts centre or art corporation, wherever the big corporation, we would like to see we can use the thing that we wanted to make it reality, the ceremony and the culture. How could government really see us and support us on those sort of issues, you know. That's the one hidden, that's a quiet way. where people, I'm saying quietly, really, we were doing it freely, not rushing or asking for money or whatever. We were just doing it in family way, like, where people pass away or die, you know, and we always have very strong ceremony for that fellow or for that person, you know, because we wanted to bring the person, we want to buy a coffin, we want to buy flower, we want to charter the body back to the family, and we have to go and look for the place where we can bury them. These sort of things are happening in our lives, you know. But there should be something that we can, you know, freely just go through, you know, do our own thing and take back the body back into our own backyard and bury them in proper, like, you know. Mm. Yeah, you know, some of the things that we are doing it now with a gallery, university gallery, and they need to really support us for these sort of things, you know? Yeah. Because we do want to do something back in our own, to strengthen our life and strengthen our spirit and strengthen our culture back in our own backyard, you know.
0: That was Jambua Marawili, Yolngu man and one of this year's Red Ochre Award winners. Congratulations to all of the Red Ochre winners and to everyone honoured at the First Nations Arts and Culture Awards, which were recently held on Gadigal Country. I'm Rudy Bremer, you're listening to Radio National, and it's time now for Word Up. Jade McHughes is a Ngurrindjeri Minmini from South Australia, and she first started learning her language several years ago, alongside an aunt and uncle from her community. As Jade continued to learn, her passion for language has grown, and she's recently undertaken a PhD to explore cultural healing through the revitalization of our languages. This month, Jade is your language legend. For Word Up this week, Jade's sharing the Ngurrindjeri name for a remarkable marine animal.
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7: Badjili.
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5: Bambach.
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8: Reipiri.
9: Ngaraguche nama.
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11: Doma ninialka. 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
9: Wardadawiya.
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12: Ngarui Michi, Jade Aru McHughes, Ngapi Piltengi Platchingan Ngurrindjeri Mimini. My name is Jade McHughes and I am a proud, strong Ngurrindjeri woman from South Australia. I am sharing a little bit of my mother tongue, the Ngurrindjeri language. There are different dialects of our Ngurrindjeri Thungri, our language, but in the destruction of our languages, we are trying to put our language back together in a way. It's critically endangered. And so we've almost got like a universal Ngurrindjeri language now. The first word I'm sharing today is kondali. Kondali for us on Ngurrindjeri Rui is the southern right whale. I've chosen that word to share today because it's kondali season on Ngurrindjeri Rui at the moment. And so we are very spiritually connected to kondali, and kondali is also one of our dreaming narratives, a creation dreaming narrative, really. Anunginti kunganambi, thank you for listening, because we don't have a word for goodbye. It's always see you again. So, nakan.
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0: That was Jade McHughes, sharing some of her language, Ngarrindjeri. You can find the full series of Word Up on ABC Listen or wherever you get your podcasts. And that's the show for this week. Thanks for your company. Away was produced on the lands of the Gadigal by Ruby Ritchie and me, Rudy Bremer. Technical production by Harvey O'Sullivan. We'll have more Indigenous arts and culture for you next week on Radio National, or check out a full suite of stories on ABC Listen. You'll find us there along with Word Up and our titter program Speaking Out, hosted by Larissa Barrett. This week, Larissa is in conversation with Naomi Morin, former Koori Mail editor and a member of the NAIDOC committee. Until next time, I'm Rudy Bremer. Yalu.

0: the next Australian of the Year? Are they running? 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
1: Dementia is a national health priority.
0: Or making a life-changing discovery? 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
2: Have you ever wondered whether counting is something we're born with, or is it something we learn? What about this? Who was patient zero in the AIDS epidemic? Or what can a mantis shrimp tell us about how we see colour? If you want answers to questions like these, then tune in to Radiolab here on RN. It's science radio with a twist of something different. That's Radiolab here on RN, coming up right after the news.

0: Hello, this is ABC News with David Rowlands. US President Donald Trump has hailed American achievements in a speech at the Mount Rushmore National Memorial in South Dakota to kick off a weekend of celebrations marking the 250th anniversary of American independence. Larry Buttrose has more.
1: In a speech filled with praise for his country, he also claimed American identity is under threat from what he called domestic radicals and extremists. But mostly it was lavish lauding of the U.S. and what it has achieved.
2: The United States of America is the most successful, most accomplished, most exceptional nation ever to exist in human history. And it is great to be your president.
1: But as Americans enjoy a special 4th of July this year, a dangerous heat wave is forming.

0: forcing the cancellation of dozens of parades, concerts and fireworks displays. The scientists warn global warming is exacerbating summer heat across the Northern Hemisphere.
1: China says it's launched a Coast Guard patrol east of Taiwan to replace the Coast Guard task force whose presence off the island's coast has angered Taipei and caused disquiet in some western capitals. China's Coast Guard says the fleet will conduct law enforcement patrols in the area, adding that it will strengthen patrols in what it calls China's jurisdictional waters. In response, Taiwan's Coast Guard says it's deployed monitoring vessels and will use all necessary measures to forcefully expel Chinese vessels harassing our waters. China claims democratically ruled Taiwan as its own territory, and maritime activities in the Taiwan Strait between them have long been a source of tension between Beijing and Taipei. A UN agency has recommended against placing the Great Barrier Reef on its official list of World Heritage Sites in danger. An overnight draft decision from UNESCO has praised joint water clean-up plans designed to protect the fragile marine ecosystem. But it wants a thorough assessment of the destruction caused by climate change and the most recent mass coral bleaching event. Federal and state authorities must submit an updated progress report on catchment water health before the ruling undergoes a formal committee review in 2028. A large crowd has attended a mosque at Preston in Melbourne's northern suburbs today to honour teenager Dawesh Mohammed, who was allegedly murdered earlier this week. The 15-year-old was found outside a community hospital with stab wounds on Wednesday night, and despite CPR, he died at the scene. Three teenagers have been charged over his alleged murder, and two other people are facing lesser charges. A fundraiser for the slain teenager's family has raised more than $60,000. A 25-year-old motorbike rider has died after a crash on the Sunshine Coast in Queensland. Initial investigations suggest the man's bike and a vehicle collided at Baringa just after 9 o'clock this morning. The man died at the scene. The Tasmanian government has announced plans to introduce laws that would aim to protect people from the inappropriate sharing of intimate images. The proposed laws would include penalties for sharing or threatening to share revenge or deepfake pornography. Minister for Women and the Prevention of Family and Sexual Violence, Joe Palmer, says the laws are being drafted and consultation will be sought with victim survivors.
2: It is absolutely disgraceful that at any stage and in any way that an intimate image would be used and distributed publicly. These laws are about saying that is not okay and we will not stand for that here in Tasmania.
1: The New South Wales government says a train building facility in the Hunter Valley region will see the return of manufacturing jobs to the area. The government is putting $12 billion towards the facility. It previously committed to begin works to replace the ageing Tangara fleet by early next year. Transport Minister John Graham says New South Wales is following the lead of other states.
3: We've seen this work in other states, and I've travelled to Queensland and Victoria to see what they're doing, really talk to those jurisdictions to learn the lessons they've learnt as they've built some of their transport infrastructure locally.
1: Australia's World Cup soccer campaign is over after going down to Egypt in a penalty shootout in Dallas. It previously committed to begin works to replace the ageing Tangara fleet by early next year. Transport Minister John Graham says New South Wales is following the lead of other states.
3: We've seen this work in other states, and I've travelled to Queensland and Victoria to see what they're doing, really talk to those jurisdictions to learn the lessons they've learnt as they've built some of their transport infrastructure locally.
1: Australia's World Cup soccer campaign is over after going down to Egypt in a penalty shootout in Dallas. Tom Wildey has more.
4: With the game tied at 1-1 after 90 minutes, the match was sent to extra time. Neither side was able to find a winner before the end of the extra half hour and penalties loomed. Tony Popovich swapped the impressive Patrick Beach, who had made several important saves during the game, for veteran Matt Ryan for the shootout. But he was unable to prevent Egypt from scoring all of its spot kicks. Harry Souttar and Lucas Harrington missed their penalties as Egypt booked its spot in the round of 16. Tom Wildey, ABC Sport, Dallas.
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3: Hey, this is Radio Lab. I'm Latif Nasser, joined by producer Sindhunyana Sambandan.
4: Hey, Latif.
3: And what do you got?
4: Okay, so this one, it starts when this guy, Jay Menard, joined my meditation group.
3: Okay.
4: We're also both journalists. And so, you know, one day we started talking about the kinds of stories we are drawn to.
3: Uh-huh.
4: And, you know, we're both Buddhist, so we're interested in, like, impermanence, interconnection, and suffering, you know, death.
3: And why death and suffering? Like, why is that a Buddhist?
4: Well, I mean, like, the idea is that when you look at the things that scare you, there's actually a chance for kind of like a deeper truth to show itself.
3: Huh.
4: Anyway, it was like this whole conversation. And then at some point, we realized in our own attempts to find this kind of story, we've actually both been tracking the same guy.
3: What, really?
5: Hey, how are you all?
4: Hi, Wayne. This guy, Wayne Shung.
3: Okay.
4: Nice to see you.
2: Good to see you.
4: So that's Jay. We actually ended up calling Wayne up together.
2: Great. He was in California at the time.
5: Oliver.
6: Oliver's there? Yeah. That's your dog?
2: Mm-hmm. His dog was there.
5: Oliver. Come here, buddy.
6: Oh.
5: Good boy, Oliver. You're so happy.
2: Yeah. This little mutt.
5: He's from China.
2: And once Oliver settled down, Wayne started telling us about, oddly enough, his childhood dog.
5: So I was not a very popular kid, not a very well-adjusted kid. I was fat. I was an immigrant. Did not have any social skills. I didn't speak English that well.
4: So Wayne grew up in this, like, small little town in Indiana as one of the only Chinese kids.
3: Okay.
4: Had a lot of trouble in the friend department.
3: Uh-huh.
4: But his family did have this dog.
5: And this dog was just the love of my life. Her name was Vivian. And
4: this, like, black Labrador mutt.
5: Every time when I came home from school, she literally jumps up and down out of control. Vivian would cherish my every moment. Like, she would cherish every part of me and didn't care about how fat I was, you know, how dorky I was. She just loved me. But when I was, I believe, 9 years old, we went back to China for the first time.
4: Like, they were taking a family trip?
3: Okay.
5: My main kind of recollection from that trip was relatively early on, we were in southern China, and we went to this restaurant. I think they're called, the translation is something like a wild earth restaurant.
3: It's like a vegan restaurant or something like that?
4: No, the opposite. It's like, you know, when you go to the seafood restaurant where all the animals are like alive in these like aquariums and you could pick what you want.
3: Right.
4: It's like that, except like there's every kind of animal.
5: One of the things we saw was like a monkey in a cage.
3: Oh, wow.
5: Like with a chain around his neck.
3: Mm.
5: But then, like, I heard barking from the back of the restaurant.
4: He, like, turns around.
5: And I saw a little black dog, you know, probably like 30 or 40 pounds, just huddled in a cage.
3: Oh, man.
4: Yeah, and remember, he's like a 9-year-old kid.
5: I remember just feeling like someone was killing my dog. I, like, grabbed my dad's legs and just started weeping uncontrollably, and I kept asking him, Dad, we have to stop them. We have to stop them. We have to help. And I still remember the words he told me, which were, son, this is just what they're taught, and there's nothing for us to do. In Chinese culture, you do what you're taught. There's this Chinese term, guai, that every kid in Chinese culture wants to be guai. Mm-hmm. And all the parents, everybody thought I was like the most guai kid because whatever the adults told me to do, I'd always do it. I was a very, very compliant child. And this is the first time I realized not everything that I'm taught is right.
4: Mm-hmm.
5: And that sense of distrust ended up being very important to the next 30 plus years of my life.
2: So Wayne grows up, goes off to college, reads Peter Singer's Animal Liberation, becomes a vegan, goes on to law school, becomes a law professor.
3: Wow.
2: But it wasn't until years later that he finally stopped following the rules and started figuring out how to do the thing that he had wanted to do all those years ago in that restaurant in China.
7: Let me show you a photo of what's happening inside this farm. Our activists were in this farm as recently as a couple days ago.
4: He co-founds this group called Direct Action Everywhere.
7: Folks, we're about to march into a massive factory farm in the heart of darkness and hell.
4: Among other things, they break into factories.

0: concrete farms and videotape everything to show people what the farm is like inside.
1: The only way to make this act, this violence stop, is for people to take direct action.
0: And, you know, they've done this like dozens of times. Like, their videos have gotten thousands of views. And in 2017, one of their videos gets published by the New York Times.
1: So Circle 4 is a farm that processes and kills 1.2 million pigs every year.
2: So Wayne's standing in this kind of scrubby desert field at twilight with four other guys.
1: Paul's going to be manning the camera. The rest of you are going to help me with logistics and supplies.
2: And just over the hill behind them is this enormous pig farm owned by Smithfield Foods, one of the largest pork producers in the world.
1: Our main objective today is exposure, to show the world what's actually happening behind these closed doors. So you all ready to go? You ready to go? Let's do this.
2: Then the video cuts to night.
1: All right, folks, we're about to head into Circle 4. This is the heart of evil.
2: They flip their headlamps on and go in.
1: This facility is massive. Even just this one barn, you can see down here, aisle after aisle after aisle.
2: So they're walking around, filming things, and eventually they come across a litter of piglets.
3: And this little piglet in the corner here's face is covered in blood, and she's down on the ground.
2: And this time, they take two of the piglets out with them.
0: And, you know, after the video got published in the New York Times, Smithfield issued a statement saying they'd commissioned this third-party audit of the farm that found no evidence of animal mistreatment. And they accused Wayne of editing the video to make the farm look bad. They also called the cops, and Wayne got charged with multiple felonies.
4: Two counts of burglary and one count of felony theft.
0: Each of which could lead to years in prison.
5: Yeah.
0: And so Wayne eventually heads to trial. And it's there that he does something we really didn't expect, like something sort of the opposite of what we thought someone like him would do.
2: Yeah, this weird legal maneuver that forces the jury, and really all of us, to look at this thing we don't normally want to look at. This messy, kind of impossible question about our relationship with animals.
6: Welcome. We're on record in the matter of State versus Wayne Shund.
2: The trial begins on October 3rd, 2022, in Western Utah. We're in this Cherrywood courtroom.
6: The state is prepared to go forward.
2: On one side, you have the prosecution, a man and a woman, both attorneys for the state.
6: Mr. Shund.
2: And then on the defense, Wayne.
7: Oh, he's representing himself.
2: Yeah.
7: Huh.
2: And he told us that
6: he
2: was feeling pretty nervous.
4: Because you're waiting for these people who are going to decide your fate to come in.
6: All rise for the jury.
0: The jury files into their seats. Eight people, men and women, all locals, of course. And this is like a 75% Trump County. Like, Smithfield is one of the biggest employers in the area.
7: Oof, not great odds.
0: Yeah, I mean, a lawyer he talked to had like begged him to take a plea.
4: She described the situation as hopeless.
7: No kidding.
0: But he wanted the fight.
7: Okay.
8: Ladies and gentlemen, the jury.
2: So the trial begins with the prosecution.
8: Now the facts in this case will show.
2: They argue basically
8: that among other things,
2: this is simple.
8: Mr. Wayne Shund entered an unauthorized dairy owned by Smithfield Farms.
2: Wayne broke into the farm.
8: Without permission of the owners, removing two of the pigs.
2: Took two piglets.
8: Stealing.
2: You know, there's really no question about it.
8: They actually filmed themselves doing it.
2: We have it on video.
8: Then posted the video online.
0: Then.
1: Good morning, ladies and gentlemen.
0: It's Wayne's turn.
1: Against the advice of pretty much all the attorneys I've talked to, I'm going to tell you exactly what we did on the night in question.
0: And he says it's true.
1: I did remove two piglets from Smithfield Foods on the night of March 7th, 2017.
0: I did it.
7: Curious strategy for a defense attorney.
2: Exactly.
0: Well, you know, Wayne says, for better or worse,
4: we weren't trying to hide what we had done.
0: Like, in fact, he's like,
1: the video should just be playing for it.
0: Play the video.
2: And the prosecution is basically like,
9: we have an order from the court that we would not talk about animal welfare.
2: No, we're not showing the video. And Wayne's like, no, come on. Like, I want you to show the jury what happened.
7: Why can't he play the video?
0: Yeah, well, like, the prosecution argues that showing it would bias the jury against the farm.
1: You can already hear the screams of the mother pigs inside.
2: And when you watch it,
1: they're suffering, and we're going to try and expose what's actually happening inside.
2: You can understand why.

0: is this dark, endless building filled with hundreds and hundreds of pigs in row upon row of steel cages, not much larger than their bodies.
1: These mother pigs are desperate to get out of the crates. They're smashing their heads up against these crates to the point that they have swelling on their faces, cuts on their faces.
0: And the prosecution was like, that's not what this is about.
2: The judge said over and over again, Smithfield's not on trial, Mr. Shung, you are.
3: But like, you know, like the whole reason Wayne showed up in court and admitted what he did is that he can't actually put Smithfield on trial.
4: Huh.
3: Because an animal doesn't have rights like a person.
2: You can't file a legal complaint on their behalf.
4: Right.
3: But if Wayne gets arrested doing one of these rescues,
2: trusting ourselves in the position of the animal,
3: then his thought is, I can put Smithfield on trial through, you know, having
4: by
3: him
4: putting
3: come after
4: myself
3: me.
4: On trial.
3: Yeah.
4: I see.
0: So even though they rule that he cannot show the video,
5: Mr. Topman, my name is Wayne Shung. I'm the defendant and counsel in this case. I'm going to ask you a few questions to follow up on what Mr. Christensen asked you. Is that all right?
6: No problem.
0: Whenever he starts questioning a witness,
5: Mr. Topping, you testified that you viewed a video of an intrusion into the farms.
0: You see him kind of sneaking in.
5: But you had no knowledge of this intrusion part of that video?
0: And little details about the conditions of the farm.
5: And that's probably because there are lots of piglets in Smithfield?
0: Basically trying to get them to just...
5: In fact, there are thousands of pigs, even at a single farm like yours, correct?
0: Describe what was in the video.
5: It's also true that among those thousands of pigs, many of those piglets end up dying before they reach slaughter, correct?
7: Yeah. Object at this point.
3: But when he does that,
7: it's relevant to the case.
3: The prosecution objects.
7: I'm sustaining the objection.
3: And then...
5: So you said previously that you cannot see the piglets inside because the building is completely enclosed, correct?
3: Wayne tries again.
7: And again, Your Honor, I think the line of question we're going down is leading us toward our management practice.
3: The prosecution objects again.
5: So then I'll ask you just about gestation.
3: But
5: warranty.
3: Wayne does the same
5: there
3: thing again.
5: There are thousands of dead piglets at Smithfield Foods at any given point in time,
7: yes,
5: correct?
3: Another objection.
5: And if animals at Smithfield do have injuries or disease, they are often discarded, correct?
3: Wayne just keeps doing this.
5: And piglets that are discarded into dumpsters. Presumably these piglets are not sold for meat, correct?
7: I think this is the fifth time I've stood and objected.
5: Your Honor, I'm just trying to establish.
7: It's sustained. Okay. I don't want you mentioning that again.
0: Wayne's obviously getting nowhere.
5: Your Honor, I'm just trying to establish.
7: I have sustained the objection.
0: He's pissing off the judge.
8: I thought Wayne was a little cocky.
0: And not just the judge.
9: He's either, you know, really full of himself, hopelessly outmatched, or both.
0: You know, we talked to a few of the jurors.
4: Oh, wow. Amazing.
0: Yeah, yeah. And they said at this point, it didn't even seem like Wayne was acting like a real lawyer.
9: He's an activist.
10: People close down freeways just to get their point out there. I actually think that does a disservice, at least to me.
0: They felt that he was kind of using this trial to grandstand.
10: I wasn't particularly happy about being tied up for a week.
0: And most of them, they just wanted to get this over with.
9: We need to be out of here by Saturday for game day.
0: And go watch football.
10: Utah's playing UCLA this weekend. So that's kind of my focus. was just getting done through this.
9: Whatever we can do to speed this along, we're going to do it.
4: Oh, man.
3: Yeah. So, you know, Wayne's strategy to make this about Smithfield, like, it's really not working. But then...
5: The first piglet, Lily, was suffering a very serious foot injury.
3: He starts to focus on these two particular piglets that he took, which he names Lily and Lizzie.
4: Okay.
5: She was starving to the point that she was approximately one-fourth the normal size.
11: Objection, Your Honor. He's still talking about the conditions of the animals.
3: You know, prosecution objects, like always.
5: This is about the individual piglet who's removed now, so the value is...
3: But this time, the judge allows it.
5: So this is a piglet who had wounds all...
4: Huh, why?
3: Yeah, because Wayne is being charged with theft, right?
4: Right.
3: And in order for him to be convicted of theft, the law says the thing he took has to be worth something.
4: Huh.
3: So at the very least, he has to be able to talk about the objects he took.
4: Sure, yeah, that makes sense.
3: So then...
5: Tell us about these two individual pigs and their condition.
3: Wayne starts to make this case that, you know, these piglets, they're malnourished. Like, they're really sick.
5: It shows the diarrhea was explosive.
3: He calls a veterinarian to the stand.
11: Kirsten Rosenberg.
3: Who argues...
11: I don't

0: think she had more than a 5% chance of surviving.
1: The piglets probably weren't going to make it without the attention of a vet, which, you know, isn't cheap.
0: It would cost a minimum of $315 to give her the care that she needed.
2: And when you compare that to the monetary value of the piglet to the farm,
3: what would be the value of a 10 to 12 pound piglet?
2: Which another vet had testified was about $40.
3: $42.20.
2: If you do the math, these piglets would have been worth negative $272.
4: Whoa, huh. So the money to rehabilitate them was more than the money that they were worth at the time.
1: Exactly, which Wayne argued would mean he didn't technically commit theft.
4: Huh. Wow, what a weird move. It's like he clearly values the piglet because he broke into the farm to save it, but then now he's in court arguing that it actually has no value, less than no value, just so he won't get in trouble?
1: Yeah, but like it's more complicated than that.
4: Okay.
1: So like at one level, yes, he's saying that they don't have value, like a dollar value. But at the same time, he's also saying that they kind of have this different kind of value, like as living beings who can suffer.
5: I'm going to move now to exhibit three.
1: And in particular, he's arguing like the farm, they don't see the pigs this way.
5: This is video footage of Lizzie the piglet shortly after we first saw.
1: Like you can really see this happening in this one moment where Wayne is trying to introduce this clip of one of the piglets.
5: And what does the video show? It shows Lizzie's blood-covered face.
1: And, you know, the prosecution objects, like always.
0: Your Honor, the state objects.
1: Saying, like, you know, the blood on the piglet's face, that could have come from the mother, and it's not really about her.
4: But the health of the piglet clearly depends on its relationship with the mom, so I don't know, it's...
1: Right, you can't actually separate these things, but,
4: that's
1: like, the
4: right.
1: Judge is doing everything he can to try to do that. Like, at one point, he watches the video, like, when the jury's not in the room, and... He's like, okay, well...
6: Okay, well, look, this is my concern. I'm not sure it's appropriate to show the sow.
1: We shouldn't see the mom. So how about you just, like, print out a still shot and then cut out the piglet?
6: That's what I would allow to go to the jury.
4: This is so weird.
1: Yeah.
7: I was just sitting at the defense table with a pair of scissors cutting out eight little paper piglets.
4: God.
7: Looked like something from a... second grade art class. And I just thought to myself, this is just stranger than fiction.
4: Whoa.
2: And when the jury got these little cutout pictures.
8: Hey, you group of adults who are all over the age of 30, we're not going to let you see this because it could be too upsetting and it could be too biasing.
2: Mm.
8: And I just, you know, it pissed me off.
9: I remember holding this paper in my hands, looking at it as Wayne's describing it. I thought, why did you have to cut the paper?
2: They told us at this point, they started to think, like, what is it you don't want us to see here?
4: Yeah, yeah, yeah.
9: That's when I started to question, wait a minute, if this is so clear cut, you should be able to lay out all the facts and let us make an educated decision.
1: But... before they could make any decision, we got the closing arguments.
3: I think it's clear that the pigs were stolen.
1: You know, the prosecution says...
3: imagine the use of the word rescue in some other context.
1: The piglets did have value to the farm. Like, even if they were sick, you can't just take them.
3: Suppose you were in the grocery store and you saw a can with dents in it.
1: They compared the piglets to a dented can.
4: The runt piglets are dented cans.
1: Exactly. And, like, you can't just take a dented can from a store.
3: Now I've got to rescue that can, put it in my purse, take it
4: right
3: out of the store.
4: Okay.
2: But in Wayne's closing argument, after all this talk about economic value and these piglets being technically worth less than nothing, Wayne kind of just leaves that behind entirely and says, you know, you should just acquit me because I did the right thing. These piglets... deserve to be saved.
5: If you defend our right to give aid to dying animals, to defend the right of all citizens to aid dying and sick and injured animals, companies will be a little more compassionate to the creatures under their stewardship. Governments will be a little more open to animal cruelty complaints. And maybe, just maybe, a baby pig like Lily won't have to starve to death on the floor of a factory farm.
1: The trial comes to a close. And after that, it's in the hands of the jury.
2: So if we're thinking about this almost like 12 Angry Men, in the room, where were people's positions?
8: The room was split about 50-50.
4: Huh.
9: There was one that was not guilty, two that were pretty sure they were guilty, and then there was this mix in the middle of unsure.
10: And where were you in that?
9: I was the unsure.
8: I wasn't sure what I was going to do and whose side I was on.
4: Okay.
10: And since it's a criminal case, they need a unanimous vote.
4: Right.
9: Okay, let's do this.
10: Okay, so they first decide they're going to tackle the burglary charge. And the technical definition of burglary, they're told, is...
8: you're in a place that you're not supposed to be with the intent to take something of value.
10: And, you know, they'd actually seen that part of the video where Wayne is, like, outside the farm giving his team instructions. And he says...
8: If we find an animal in need, we'll do what we have to do. If.
10: And this if, they argue, like, it frees him from intent.
4: Huh.
8: We unanimously agreed you couldn't charge them with the burglary.
10: So burglary, done. Next, they have theft.
4: He did take the thing.
10: He took the thing.
4: Yeah.
10: But remember, like, theft requires proving that the thing that was taken has, quote, value.

0: value.
1: And you have to keep in mind here, there's two types of value in the room.
2: Okay.
1: There's the economic value,
2: right,
1: which if you took this argument that it was zero or even negative, would get him off the hook.
0: Correct.
1: But also this other kind of value, like the inherent value of a living thing, a being. And Wayne obviously believes in this. It's what motivated him to take the piglets in the first place. And if the piglets have that kind of value, then the law says he should be guilty.
0: Mm-hmm. Yeah.
2: What?
1: Yeah, it's a paradox.
3: Like the logic flips.
2: Flips.
3: Yeah.
2: Right. Bizarre.
0: It's a conundrum.
3: The question becomes like, what kind of value are we talking about here?
2: Right.
3: And so they're like, okay, well, maybe we just ask the judge.
0: You know, we went and we talked to the bailiff and we said, hey, we've got a question. Can we go give this to the judge for them to talk about? And so our question was,
4: who determines the value of the pig? To whom? Is it to Smithfield? Is it to Wayne?
0: Is it us? Is it the free trade market? Is it the New York Stock Exchange? Value to whom?
4: And
0: we actually asked if we could all go outside into that locked parking lot that we had all been driving into all week and just get some fresh air while they deliberated.
3: They're asked to come back and they're handed a paper that has the response and
2: from the judge.
3: From the judge. And what that paper says is,
0: it's for you to decide.
2: Oh.
3: They're
2: missing that game.
3: Yeah. And like, this to me is like sort of crazy. It's like, how is there no answer to this question? We actually ran the situation by
5: Justin Marceau, and I'm a law professor at the University of Denver.
6: Kristen, still at Harvard Law School.
3: A couple animal law professors. It's kind of crazy to me that there isn't a clear definition. Value seems like such a vague term.
5: Well, yeah. I mean, yes and no, right? I mean, it rarely comes up.
3: Justin, he told us, like, basically with any other object,
5: the value is set. The value is fixed. We know how much your car is worth. We could figure out how much your printer is worth. We could figure out how much your computer is worth. Mm-hmm. But
3: when you ask that same question about animals,
5: our intuition tells us that an animal is nothing like a couch. It's nothing
2: right.
5: like a car. It's, you know, not even really like a family heirloom.
3: It gets weird.
5: Like, that's a strange scenario.
3: Because this value question, like, it quickly gets us to this much bigger question.
5: What is an animal in the law?
3: Like, what even are they?
6: That's a big question. That is the big question. Right?
2: Yeah. I like it. It's a great question.
1: And how you answer this question is about value, sure, but also about whether they deserve protection or, like, have rights.
2: Okay.
1: So legal scholars have actually come up with
6: three big buckets.
5: This three-part framework.
1: Three ways of thinking about these questions.
2: Uh-huh.
5: And the first is,
6: they are property.
5: They are just ours to use.
1: Like, just think about how we farm animals that we eat.
2: This is just, like, just stuff?
1: Yeah.
5: They just exist. Do what you want to them. Category two is
6: a view in which we may still see animals as property, but we value them insofar as we benefit.
1: Basically, animals are property that mean something to us.
2: Okay.
1: So think of a pet or a workhorse.
2: Mm.
1: And therefore, we protect them.
5: Laws passed in that vein would be done to help animals, but the ultimate beneficiary is humans.
2: Okay.
6: And then the third approach is that animals, well, they have some approximate equality to humans. Approximate.
3: And this one, they told us, is harder to find. An example could maybe be animal testing bans on chimpanzees.
5: We're providing protection for them because we think it's the right thing to do for them.
3: Yeah. So anyway, it's a helpful framework. But the problem is, like, any certain type of animal can actually, like, fit into more than one bucket.
7: What is that?
8: This is a rabbit.
6: The rabbit.
3: Like, consider a rabbit.
6: I feel deeply connected to rabbits. A rabbit can be a pet.
2: Okay.
3: And in that category, they kind of have, like, the highest level of protections.
2: Uh-huh.
3: Like, you have to feed them. You have to, like, keep them warm. But also,
6: a rabbit can be a prey animal.
3: You know, something you hunt for sport.
6: A rabbit can be an animal.
9: Biomedical research with rabbits is behind the development of most prescription drugs.
6: Who's tested upon in the lab.
3: These lab rabbits, they actually have more protections than the ones that are
6: raised almost like in a factory farm for fur.
8: Mittens and liners and hats. You're just going to need a few ingredients. You'll obviously need some rabbit.
6: Or for food.
10: I'm going to cut the rabbit.
8: And then you just twist it off.
6: A rabbit cuts across all these categories.
2: And it's just context here. Context
3: yeah.
2: is the thing that slots the rabbit into one or another of these categories.
3: Right.

0: Right. Like, we kill rabbits all the time for food or fur, but let's say somebody kills your pet rabbit, that could be a felony.
1: Wow.
0: This was a pet with a name that changed sort of the protections that it had.
2: It?
0: She had. Pronouns becomes this whole thing.
3: Yes.
1: Right. This is funny because it's like the other pronoun battle that you're not paying attention to.
2: Yeah, which seems silly, but like it gets to this question of like, what category are they? You know, are they something or someone?
1: Right.
0: And it's not just rabbits. Like, take dogs.
1: Okay.
0: Like, if your dog gets run over, you get whatever you bought the dog for. Like, you know, like the $50 adoption fee.
1: Oh, wow. That's cold.
3: On the other hand,
0: when you die, you can leave your dog or cat all of your money.
3: Yeah, I mean, it's pretty wild.
2: And you can really see the courts struggling with this contradiction. Like, there was this one case where a dog was run over in front of his owner.
4: The court says, look, this dog was a family member.
2: And the family got to sue for emotional distress.
1: Wow.
2: And then there was this other case in Texas where they ruled, yeah, the dog is property.
4: And then they literally say, not like a toaster.
0: Okay. And this confusion about what animals are, like what they deserve from us in the law, like all of that, like that is what the jury was thrown into when the judge left it up to them to decide what the value of the piglets were.
5: The value of the pig meant something different to different people.
6: The conversation was all over the place.
0: And they were bouncing around these categories too. Like, on the one hand,
7: there were some pretty impassioned arguments about, you know, the inherent value of life.
0: There was this religious view in the room.
6: Let's just say they have a soul.
0: Also, like,
7: always had dogs, cats, fish, hamsters, kind of you name it growing up. They were my best friends.
5: I just love them. Love animals.
0: You know, it was a group of people that cared about animals. But also some of them had strong feelings about property.
7: Somebody brought up like an example of, if I have a rust bucket of a lawnmower sitting in my backyard, can somebody just come in and take it and go, well, they're not using it.
5: Mm. You know, what if I had a paperclip in my hand? Would it have value to me and someone else would throw it away?
0: Which sparked a lot of conversation about the value of the pigs to Smithfield.
7: Is there any value to a dead piglet? You know, are they put into fertilizer? Are they put into feed?
1: Wow, they are really going all over the place here.
0: Yeah.
5: Everything someone was saying about value made sense. But you put all those legitimate thoughts together, they conflicted.
7: You know, and we had been deliberating for 7 hours at this point. I'd heard just about every argument. I'd been running through my head. I had jumped that fence a couple times myself.
6: It was very, very emotional.
7: There was tears. There was some table thumping.
6: So we took a break and we all went out and walked around.
5: Just had a minute to get out of the situation and allow the mind to just kind of calm a little bit.
6: And I went up to the one gentleman. I says, I'm not sure we're going to get this resolved. And he says, well, I want you to go talk to the one gal that agrees with you and see if you guys would even budge. So I went over and talked to this gal. I said, I really think we owe it to everybody, to us as jurors, to the defendants, to the to come up with a unanimous decision.
8: The court clerk called me.
0: On the phone?
8: Yeah, and said, you know, there's a verdict, you should come in.
9: Counsel, the jury has informed the bailiff that the
8: judge calls the jury in.
9: Bring them in.
8: When the jury walked into kind of the jury seating area, and they walked in, you know, two single file lines, got into these two rows, eight jurors. I was like on the side of the table so I could look straight at them. They didn't really give me eye contact, and they looked kind of avoidant.
1: Oh boy.
9: The defendants were present. I'd ask the jury foreperson to identify.
2: The foreperson raised their hand.
9: Thank you. And so, sir, has the jury reached a verdict?
2: The judge asks them if they had come to a unanimous decision.
10: Yes.
2: The man says yes.
8: Man, they reach a verdict. Let's get ready.
9: Defendants to stand while
2: Wayne stands up.
9: Clerk reads the verdicts, and I'll ask that the people in the courtroom to remain silent.
2: And the clerk starts to read.
9: State of Utah versus Wayne Hanson-Young, case number 1-8-1-5-0-0-0-6-1. We, the jurors in the above case, find the defendant Wayne Hanson-Young as follows. Count two, burglary of a
0: first firearm, burglary.
9: Not guilty.
0: Yeah. And then theft.
9: Theft. Not guilty.
8: Wait, what? Not guilty?
1: Whoa! Both not guilty.
8: I did kind of a double take. I was like, oh, we won.
1: Wow. Huh. And wow, I'm now so curious what these jurors said happened behind the scenes.
0: Well, actually, one of the jurors we spoke to, she kind of had this, like, this thought, this, like, metaphor that really, like, helped her kind of come to her decision and apparently helped a lot of the jurors in the room.
5: I just visually saw this pig just sitting in a box. And I thought, okay, who's holding this box and what value does this pig have? Hmm. And I started voicing this analogy out loud. And I said, so, and I mentioned this juror's name. And I says, if you're holding this pig has huge amounts of value to you. I said, if I'm holding this pig, it has value to me. It's a living, breathing animal. It has a conscience. It's alive. And I said, what if we put it in the hands of Smithfield Farms? Does this pig have value?
1: But wouldn't that logic just, like, either you can say it had value to him, so it is a crime, or it didn't have value to Smithfield, who he took it from, so no value there, not a crime. Like, basically, this logic just lets the jury vote for whoever they want to vote for, right?
0: I mean, some of the jurors we spoke to didn't see it that way.
7: I did it by the books. I did what was legally presented to me on a document that was agreed upon by all parties.
0: Like, they felt like they were following the letter of the law.
1: Huh.
0: But at the same time, this other juror we talked to,
5: not having an answer to the question of value, gave me the instructions of it's okay to make that moral decision.
0: She said she did feel like there was space for her to do what she felt was right. And, you know, this is part of what Wayne was trying to do, like, to make it a moral decision. Like, even just giving them names, Lily and Lizzie, which, by the way, even the prosecution at one point started using.
10: Once you start seeing people referring to them by the name, then kind of conceptually, you're recognizing that there's something more than, you know, Smithfield 245.
0: Like one of the jurors told us.
7: I don't remember a lot of things from that trial, but I remember those two piglets' names.
1: Hmm.
0: And according to Justin, who actually interviewed all the jurors himself for his own research.
3: I mean, I think there were some moral pulls there, but they were still looking for a legalistic, you know, kind of hook to land on.
0: Both these ways of thinking were in the room, like they both played a part.
1: Okay, so, okay, now just zooming out, what did this case change after everything?
2: Well, in a legal sense, not much, really.
1: Wow. That's not the answer I expected you were going to say.
2: So, yeah, I mean, so the best they could have hoped for was that actually there would be a guilty verdict and they could bring it to an appeals court. And within an appeals court, you know, it could change case law. But
0: like
2: this
0: precedent.
1: Oh,
0: yeah.
1: Funny. He was too successful too early.
2: Yeah, and what actually ended up happening is that state legislators, after this case, passed this law that said, you know, you can't use the animals being sick and therefore worthless as a defense.
1: Whoa.
2: For taking them.
1: So that actually backfired. God.
2: Legally in Utah, it does sort of seem that way.
0: Yeah. And like the other thing that seems to have come out of this is that companies and like prosecutors are, they're like, okay, well, that was a disaster.
10: They don't want to go through that again.
0: Let's stop charging these activists with theft and, you know, maybe just charge them with trespass so that we don't get into this whole value debate.
1: Right, because otherwise we're drawing attention to the thing that we don't want to draw attention to. Like, it's like they're just avoiding, they're ducking the fight.
0: Totally. Like, there was this whole other case in Wisconsin where 2 weeks before the trial was supposed to start, they dropped the charges.
1: Yeah. Huh.
0: And he and his team actually wrote it, and they're like, no, we still want this trial.
1: Everything about this guy's story in these legal cases feels upside down, you know?
2: But if you think about it, it makes sense. Wayne actually needs the courts. He needs this platform to force people to really sit in the confusion and grapple with these questions.
1: Right.
0: You know, like one of the things Justin told us is
3: often people can just turn away. If you're uncomfortable with something, you just look away or you have an explanation. Mm-hmm. But these cases don't allow that, right? You're on the jury, forced to confront it.
0: And that's exactly what happened to the jurors in this case. And going through that, it bonded them.
5: We all had each other's phone numbers, and we thought, man, it would be nice just to get together and talk outside of here.
6: So I invited everybody over to the house.
2: You know, they would get together over dinners.
6: One of the jurors brought over his pizza oven. We've actually

0: got to be pretty good friends.
1: I'm curious, have you guys talked at all about, like eating pork or, like, the sort of, like, the pigs, like, that element of it? Has that come up?
2: Initially, like, when we very first kind of got together, we talked about it, and I think most people still do eat meat.
0: You know, I used to have a habit of, I'd jog on Saturdays, and kind of my thing was I'd come home, cook up some bacon. My daughter said, well, you can't do that anymore. You can't eat bacon anymore. I'm like, all right, that's true. And so it did. Mm. It kind of changed. But you do. Mm. It's hard after years and years of being in a certain way to completely change. The fact of the matter is, no matter what all these activists do and everything, protein, meat from animals is going to be used by a good portion of the public. But can it be done in a way that's humane? They were on a farm. They're not in these processed facilities where they're in a cage. Where can we find that? We actually found a place north of us here up in Parowan.
3: I'm not going to lie. If I see like a nice dollar slice of pepperoni or something, it still is appealing to me, but it's just not something that I've gone back to.
1: Maybe despite the fact that, like, there's not really legal precedence in this case and there's this law from Utah, Justin, he told us, like, this case points at this shift in the way we see and therefore, like, the law will see animals.
4: Increasingly, science and sort of our own human understanding of animals is making it clear that animals, you know, are not property. And, you know, that's part of the reason that I enjoy talking to these jurors and have spent so many hours doing so from different cases, is people who have never thought about animals and the law and their status, when they are confronted with these issues, they do overwhelmingly say, huh, that's interesting. And whether they acquit or convict, it wasn't easy for them and it wasn't obvious. And that's sort of how I see animal law going. It's going to be this incremental process that's going to be hard. Sometimes, just like with the jurors, it's going to be tearful. But fundamentally, all of the field of animal law is about asking people to answer this question for themselves.
5: Wait. What happened to the piglets, Lily and Lizzie?
1: Yeah, so after Wayne took them from the farm, he brought them to this, like, sanctuary where they were nursed back to health. And kind of bizarrely, some months after the trial, the jurors, they actually went to go visit them, like Justin invited them to do that.
6: Interesting.
3: Last time we had seen them, I mean, you know, teeny tiny little piglets, like a mango.
0: Little teeny thing. We were just amazed to see these
2: massive animals.
6: Wow.
1: Anyway, the thing that really stood out that they said was this one little detail about how they looked.
0: Their skin is so white.
1: They're white. It's just this feature of this breed that's really common in big farms. But what that meant for them is that they basically couldn't go in the sun without getting sunburned.
6: Huh.
1: Yeah, and I just have this image stuck in my head of Lily and Lizzie, these, like, two giant pigs with, like, paper white skin laying in the shade of a tree on this farm so they don't get sunburned.
5: Before we close the book on this tale of two piggies, we have one more voice we'd like you to hear from, the closest thing we could get to the big bad wolf. Because as we were making this story, we realized that we, and by which I mean our reporters, Sindhu, Jay, and I, none of us really eat meat that much. And we were just thinking about how someone who does eat a lot of meat would deal with the kind of reckoning that the jury went through.
1: We basically have like a page of questions to set up, yeah, and then we can get into like the sticky stuff.
5: Great.
1: Yeah,
5: love it.
1: So that's the plan.
5: So we decided to get our executive editor, Soren Wheeler, on the line.
1: Because I actually don't know what Soren's going to say. Like, hey.
7: Hello.
1: Hey, Soren.
8: Hey, Soren.
5: Hey.
7: Hi, everybody.
5: He, of course, knew the story we were working on, but we just sort of launched right in.
1: Just to start, what did you eat for lunch?
7: Well, I haven't eaten lunch yet today, but I now have new apprehension about why I'm here. But,
8: I feel like you're being interrogated.
7: Yes, that's right. But last night I had a cheeseburger.
1: Nice. Mm-hmm.
7: I figured that might help.

0: AirPods.
1: So helpful.
2: It's so, so helpful. Great. And I guess, like, zooming out a little more, what do you eat more generally? Like,
0: I mean, okay, so I'm a meat eater. I grill out a lot, and I really like a really umami, fatty meat eating experience. But I, at the same time, I prefer to, like, go get my stuff from the farmer's market or the higher end butcher. And
2: Soren, you're not playing the role we want you. I'm just kidding.
3: Well,
0: I mean, I really, if you want, I mean, like, I really do. I love, like, I'll salivate right now thinking about the pork that I could put on the grill. Mm-hmm.
2: Okay, great. Yeah. And I guess, like, okay, tell us about your dog a little bit, if you will.
0: Bee,
2: yeah.
0: Why you got to put bee right in this conversation? This is not a bee conversation. This is a pig conversation. My dog, Bee. Uh-huh. She is a mutt. She's mostly black lab. She is now 12 years old. Uh-huh. I mean, she's such a sweetheart. She is the kindest member of my family. She's the most pliable and forgiving and steady. And her complaints are handleable and minor. Mm-hmm. I mean, I do think of her as a family member, but obviously in a different category than my kids.
2: And I'm curious, like, how would you describe the category that you put Bee in?
0: Of pet?
2: Pet.
0: There's just, like, it's funny. It's like there's a thing that happens with dogs, at least in our family, mm-hmm. where it's like the idea of, like, if one of my kids, like, hit her, that's about the wrongest thing you could do. Mm-hmm. Like, that dog has done nothing to deserve. Like, it's somehow they're in a different domain of guilt and responsibility and accountability and blame. There's so many of these human things that we bring to bear that have to do with, like, punishment or accusation or anger, you know, that they're just not on the same plane, which just makes it special, you know?
2: Yeah.
0: It's just different. And, you know, if I thought about her in the same way as my kids, then I would be like, you know, what you did to that baby bunny in our backyard was you know? Because she'll bite a baby bunny's head off just because it was moving around.
3: Uh-huh. Yeah.
0: So she's absolved in some kind of way. I don't think of her as a moral agent.
2: Okay. Well, that's helpful. And I think you kind of, I mean, you know what we're leading up to.
0: This is going to go back to pork and it's going to be another. Like,
2: yeah. You know what this is leading up to. Well, just like, to you, how do you make sense of the difference between Bee, your dog, and, like, a pig?
0: I mean, my guess is they're not that different. Like, if I had a pig that I raised as a pig pup came into the house and did piggy things, and it would be less comfy to share a bed with. But I could develop the same kind of relationship with a pig that I have with my dog, probably. So I don't see them necessarily as that different.
3: It sounds like it really has to do with your relationship.
0: Yeah. Yeah. No. For sure. Yes. I'm sure that that's just a matter of experience.
2: Yeah. Yeah. I guess, like, before we fully take you off the hot seat, how do you think about or, like, reconcile within yourself, like, the dog pig thing?
0: How could I eat something that I see as being in the same category as another thing that I love?
2: Yeah. Yeah.
0: I don't know. Maybe it's 50% compartmentalizing. Mm. I mean, the honest answer is I don't think about it.
2: Yeah.
0: And I don't have to because I'm not rolling up to hang out with the pigs that I'm later going to eat. I think my resilience in continuing to eat meat despite having feelings of empathetic concern for other animals, which I do. I don't go around like Bee biting the heads off baby bunnies. I think it has to do with that category difference. I mean, I would feel terrible if they were mistreated. Mm-hmm. I mean, you could argue that any life that ends with slaughter is mistreatment. So
3: yeah, that's exactly what I was going to ask. Like, what does the mistreatment matter if you're going to kill it in the end anyway?
0: Well, mistreatment up to death matters quite a bit. An animal that's, like, locked up and injured and untreated and has a festering wound, that seems like a terrible thing. Whereas an animal that's trotting along happily and is with its friends and family and outside and then happens to trot down a certain hallway and not come back, feels like less suffering.
2: Mm-hmm. Right.
3: If you had to kill pigs for your pork shoulder, could you do it?
0: Yeah. I would definitely. I'm sure that would push me. I'm sure that would push me and it would be hard. But I don't think I couldn't do it. If my family wasn't getting the right level of nutrition they needed from whatever else we had, then yes. It's just weird to try. I mean, maybe this is a cop-out, but it's weird to try to apply human morality to the animal kingdom. And it gets really messy once it comes to, like, domesticated animals that we're raising, because there is now a slip in boundary between human responsibility and animal impact. You know, but still, animal suffering is something I think morally, it's morally wrong. And I do feel a responsibility to mitigate that as much as possible.
2: Yeah.
4: Yeah.
0: Although I say that as someone, you know, who also occasionally eats meat from places that probably are not mitigating, you know, that suffering.
2: Right. And I guess this comes back, and the thing that I think is, like, maybe what this conversation's also about is just, like, what we are willing to sit with and look at. And, like, and even thinking about for myself, like, if I could actually know, like, all the suffering behind any food I eat or, like, even anything I buy, like, would I actually want, like, if I could feel it in my body, would I want to? The stuff.
0: Would you want, if you could, would you want to be able to acutely experience the suffering of the animals that you eat?
2: And well, yeah.
0: Is
2: and
0: that
2: this,
0: the question?
2: I mean, like, no, I feel like I would kill myself in like a day.
0: No, you wouldn't, like, want to. Right?
2: I don't think
3: but
2: I would survive
3: that. What would be
2: that.
3: The upside of that? Why would you want to be able
2: well,
3: to do
2: but,
3: that?
2: But this is the thing, is it's like, if I really want to believe myself as like a moral being who cares, because I feel like we walk around saying that we care, you know? And... Mm-hmm. And I feel like if we really care...
0: Are you having a hard time accepting the fact that we are moral hypocrites?
2: Yeah.
3: I have a hard time with that, yeah.
0: Do you?
2: Yeah.
3: Yeah.
0: Get used to it. Dude, look around.
3: Yeah.
0: Seriously. I mean, it feels like there's a lot of things like that in our... If you expand your moral landscape out beyond your apartment or your house into capitalism... The clothes that we wear, the shoes that we wear, the fossil fuel usage, moral damnation awaits. And you might either become overwhelmed by the horrors of all the sort of like immoral impacts of everything you do, or you might, you know, just find that you have to give up basically everything about modern life in order to lead a blame-free life. I mean,
3: but should you
0: best.
3: Not?
0: I'm not
3: should,
0: trying to be dismissive and tell you to crawl under your covers and give up, but like,
3: But then what makes you want to try to less be a hypocrite if you're just like, okay, we're hypocrites, it's fine. Hypocrisy is everywhere.
2: Yeah.
0: it just doesn't seem so black and white to me. I mean, I have the ideals and they're imperfect and I'm at times hypocritical to them, but certainly my behavior with regard to meat is different now than it was 30 years ago. Maybe it's just like my, you know, health and family and things like that needs.
4: But I think, Sindhu, what I heard you saying was in order to carry out certain behaviors, one needs to be in denial on some level, which I heard Soren say as well. Like the not denial
0: yes,
4: is necessary.
0: I agree with that. I don't know if denial is necessary, but at least keeping things at a distance.
4: Yeah.
0: Not feeling them, as Sindhu was putting it.
3: So like if you were going to go to a like the way that they now have like calories next to everything, right?
2: Yeah.
3: Like on a restaurant menu. If they had like a suffering index.
2: Yeah.
3: And it was like every food next to it, there's like a suffering index, like 1 to 100, like how much suffering is involved here.
2: Yeah.
3: You would want to see that number.
0: I mean, I would want to see it just so I could shop around for lower numbers.
2: Yeah. Right.
3: Someone should make that, right?
4: Wow.
0: Well, yeah, but like what?
3: But who? Every industry would be against it.
0: Yeah, because then wouldn't you also want like worker conditions somehow?
3: Yeah.
0: Accounted for, environmental degradation accounted for.
3: But and how would you weight those things against each other?
2: Yeah, but I think this conversation we're having right now is like it's a version of what the jury had to do. It's something that we like generally avoid doing, and I just want to hear what that sounds like. I don't know, like how is it feeling? I mean, I feel a little awkward. I mean, I feel a little like
0: awkward
2: or not awkward, just like,
3: yeah,
2: maybe awkward. There's this heightened social relationship thing where like I don't want to sound like I'm like bored. I grew up vegetarian, you know, like I never actually made the choice. If anything, I made the choice to start eating fish, you know, so like Like, I don't want it to feel like a judgment thing.

0: But I do want to just be in the question space together. What?
1: I think.
0: Do you feel judged?
1: I don't think of you as like weirdly judgy or moralizing, or as if like, even jokes aside, I'm being put on the hot seat or anything like that. But I think you do want to judge. I'm not sure you really want to hang out in the question space. I think you want something to happen.
0: I just want something to happen.
1: Yeah. You want someone to change their mind.
2: Yeah.
1: Like, I mean, sort of like unfair, because why the hell would we do the job we do if we weren't interested in somebody having some.
0: But even like, I want to change my mind, you know, like I'm not making different decisions after doing this story, you know, like I'm kind of doing the same thing.
1: I mean, a lot of this has to do with like someone thinking like, oh, are the people 100 years from now going to look back at us the same way we look back at people who were sort of like shrugging off slavery?
0: Right.
2: Right.
1: You know, like that's the real rub here.
2: Yeah. That we focus too much on the individual. Mm. And what really matters is these systems. I remember early on we were kind of talking with sociologists about how minds change and how morals shift. And Rob Weiler, who's at Stanford, his frame is that like morality changes in groups. Moral positions that might be on the fringe start to become more mainstream and gain acceptance. And it kind of feels like that's happening around the question of the way we treat animals.
1: Groups changing minds is interesting.
0: Yeah.
2: Do you feel that tectonic shift happening?
1: If by tectonic you mean 3 centimeters a year.
0: Yeah.
2: Exactly.
1: I think so, yeah. Yeah. I used to not think about it. Now I think about it a little bit more.
2: Feels big.
3: Yeah.
1: I mean, but I don't know that that's any deep insight. But I think I'm a bad person to go to for stories of personal transformation. I wear the same shirt I was wearing in high. Like, I just not feel like I've changed very much.
4: This episode was reported by Sindhu Nyanasambandan and Jay Menard, and produced by Sindhu Nyanasambandan with help from Pat Walters. It was edited by Alex Neeson and Pat Walters, and fact-checked by Diane A. Kelly. From an Ipswich fish and chip shop to the epicenter of Australian politics.
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8: Hello there, it's Waleed Ali from The Minefield. The news is upon us very soon. After that, Scott Stevens will be along to, well, contribute more to this ABC Radio National monoculture. See what I did there? Yes, no, we're talking about monoculturalism as kind of the political topic, concept, du jour, controversy, du jour. What's behind it? What does it mean? What does multiculturalism mean? And can we really say that it's failed? And is this even really a question about culture or about several things that go far, far deeper than that? Let's find out. See you soon.
9: Hello, this is ABC News with David Rowlands. The Federal Opposition Leader Angus Taylor has used a keynote speech at the LNP State Convention in Queensland to launch an attack on One Nation. It follows a string of opinion polls showing the Coalition's primary vote lagging behind Pauline Hanson's party. Mr Taylor says One Nation lacks direction and substance when you look past its high-profile founder.
10: We are all watching, and we've all seen, the growth of One Nation in recent times. But the truth of One Nation is it's a one-person show.
9: Staying in Queensland, where the primary industries minister says the state faces a very real threat from the deadly H5 avian flu. 5 cases have been confirmed among migratory seabirds in Western Australia and South Australia. Secondary tests have been carried out on 2 further suspected infections on the east and west coasts. Tony Perrott says he's concerned about the sheer scale of the damage that a broader outbreak could do.
11: We've been preparing for a number of years, but the impact potentially on our native bird population, on our poultry industry, will be significant.
9: Ukraine's general staff has denied Kremlin claims that Russian forces have captured the key eastern Ukrainian city of Kosy-Tanivka. A general staff official has labelled the Russian claims as fake. The city is regarded as one of the last Ukrainian strongholds in the Donbas region, and the seizure of the Donbas is a key Russian objective of their war. Russian President Vladimir Putin earlier hailed the liberation of Kozyantynivka, saying it was of major strategic importance. Iran has begun several days of public mourning and funeral processions for its former supreme leader, Ayatollah Ali Khamenei, more than 4 months after he was killed in strikes launched by the US and Israel. Ari Butros has more.
3: The Ayatollah and members of his family were killed in strikes on Tehran on the first day of the war, on February the 28th. Now his body is lying in state at the capital's Grand Mosalla Mosque, ahead of his burial in his hometown of Mashhad next Thursday. Iranian authorities say 12 to 20 million people are expected to attend ceremonies which are part of what they are calling the funeral of the century. It comes as Iran and the US continue to observe a fragile ceasefire after signing a preliminary deal to halt their conflict and enter into talks for a permanent end to the war.
9: Thousands of opponents of Germany's far-right AfD party have taken to the streets of the eastern city of Erfurt, where the party's annual conference is being held ahead of regional elections that could see it take power at state level for the first time. Protesters from unions, civil society groups and left-wing parties gathered as large numbers of police, including reinforcements from across Germany, were deployed ahead of the AfD's two-day annual conference. Protesters sat in rows to block highways and roads leading to the convention centre where the event is being held. Police estimate around 15,000 people joined demonstrations in and around the city. A man who died after a house fire in Melbourne's southeast has not yet been formally identified. Emergency crews were called to a home in Springvale South just before 11 o'clock last night. Police say a man, believed to be in his 60s, was pulled from a room engulfed in flames and taken to the Alfred Hospital, where he died. An arson chemist remains at the scene as police investigate how the fire started. Many Socceroos supporters around the country have risen early, but the day has ended in disappointment, with the Socceroos exiting the Soccer World Cup on the back of a penalty loss to Egypt this morning. Many in Adelaide were at the live site, as Talia Fay reports.
12: Soccer fanatics in the thousands gathered at the drive near Adelaide Oval. For those that braved the cold, it was a nail-biting game, but it ended in disappointment with the Socceroos losing out.
13: I had work at 9 o'clock in the morning and now I thought I was going to have some good news to tell.
14: There's a bit of work for you to do.
12: Egypt supporters at the site erupted in cheers at their win, but say Australia played well.
15: Unfortunately, when it comes to Egyptian football, no one can beat us.
12: Many fans say they're now looking forward to the next World Cup.
9: Meantime, Colombia has claimed a 1-0 win over Ghana at the World Cup in their Round 32 match in Kansas City. John Arias put his side ahead in the 14th minute. Colombia finished the match with 61% of possession. They'll now face off against Switzerland in the quarterfinals. ABC News.
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0: Right. Who are you wearing? That has nothing to do with the show, but it does have something to do with a thing that we're going to announce at the top of the show. Welcome to the Minefield. Willette Ali's my name. Scott Stevens, my co-host, as we try to... What do we do, Scott? I can't remember which version of it we go with now.
1: Well, actually, strangeness and familiarity, making one the other and the other the one, is kind of pretty germane to the topic of the show today. So, yes, the Minefield is a show where we try to make the strange familiar and the familiar strange, or something along those lines.
0: That formulation is catchier than the one you said just before it.
1: So, oh, really? Yes.
0: Yeah.
1: That was trying to be kind of nonchalant.
0: Yes.
1: And yet informed at the same time.
0: It was also poetic, just impenetrable.
1: Oh,
0: well, anyway. You're right. It does deliver us in some way. Well, it doesn't really deliver us anywhere, but it evokes the spirit of what we're going to talk about today. But before that, housekeeping, which I'm very excited. I don't normally care for housekeeping, but I'm excited about this. So go on.
1: All right. So the third week of July, we are going to be doing an episode on The Devil Wears Prada. Is this a glorification of high culture? Or is it an entry into the Hellmouth? That's the central question we're going to be exploring. So between now and then, we're not going to do the sequel. But the sequel does say something interesting about the enduringness of the original. So have a watch of the original, and we're going to have a great time together with a very special guest.
0: Look forward to it.
1: Yeah.
0: All right. Today, is this a sequel, actually?
1: Yes, it is. Absolutely.
0: A sequel to the show we did last week. Monoculturalism is kind of the buzzword of the moment. It exists, I think we can say, in stark contradistinction to multiculturalism. I would argue that's its purpose as a phrase. Mm. I'm a bit reluctant to say this was set up last week by Pauline Hanson's press club speech. I actually think this has been around for a long time.
1: Oh, yeah.
0: And almost in exactly these terms, I go back to John Howard with it. I don't know that he used the phrase monoculturalism, but he did make the point or make the argument that we are a multiracial society, not a multicultural society. He got rid of the Department for Multicultural Affairs, renamed it. I think Department for Citizenship might have been the first iteration.
1: Well done, yeah.
0: So I think we've been down this road before. It's just taken a bit of a... Well, what's the word of the era? Surge. It's surging again as an idea. There was a poll that came out this week. It was a Lowy poll that showed that the support for the idea that Australia has benefited from migration and that, you know, multiculturalism associated with that and so on, and benefits from cultural diversity, has dropped quite sharply. It's still very high. So it was floating up towards the 90s and now it's, I think the figure was 73%.
1: Mm, that's right.
0: So it's still the overwhelming view, but the direction of travel is pretty clear. Fascinating stuff in that poll, by the way.
1: It's true.
0: All sorts of things, the trust in America, trust in China, belief that AI's benefits outweigh its harms, all these sorts of things. But that was one aspect of it. So that's kind of the political context in which we're having this discussion. But I know political context is never quite enough for the way you like to set things up, Scott, so take it away.
1: Well, no. I mean, the political context here, I think, is germane because the only way that the debate over multiculturalism, monoculturalism, what does it mean? What would it mean to be a multiracial but monocultural society? The only way for that to have been kickstarted, reignited, if you like, by Pauline Hanson's press club address is if there were embers in the social undergrowth of the country just waiting to be fanned back into flame. And I think you're right. There is something lingering about certain anxieties concerning multiculturalism that are always there. Look, I'm loath to say ready to be exploited, but there is a certain type of political entrepreneur that is uniquely skilled at taking certain lived economic realities and pivoting them, redirecting them onto what or whom is truly to blame for these realities. And, you know, you made reference to the fluctuations of the polls concerning whether or not immigration has been good for Australia.
0: Not fluctuation. No, I think the point is that it's unidirectional at this point.
1: Okay. I use the word fluctuation because really, over the last decade and a half, the story of that particular poll is fluctuation. It goes up and down and up and down. It always remains relatively high, so it's I mean, really at no stage in the last 20 years, correct me if I'm wrong, I'm quite sure this is correct, at no stage in the last 20 years has it dipped below anything like 70%. It tends to be quite high. It tends to be up in the high 80s and low 90s. What's interesting, Walid, is that when there's certain cost of living pressures, when there's certain anxieties about house prices, about house availability, about student numbers at university, overseas student numbers at universities, whenever you have those ancillary pressures, one of the ways that those pressures manifest themselves is through fluctuating feelings about whether or not immigration in particular and multiculturalism more generally is in fact a good thing. What I think is really curious here, however, is that multiculturalism as a principle, as a government policy, as a nearly half-century-long commitment on the part of the nation, what I find so remarkable is that the more abstractly it is treated, the more the idea of multiculturalism seems to suffer. That for me is counterintuitive, because usually, you know, someone can think about a social problem in general and it doesn't really affect the range or the panoply of political emotions. But then when one is confronted by it, confronted by the reality of a particular social problem, the reality of a rising youth crime, say, then the emotions really tend to bite. What's striking to me is that multiculturalism in so many ways seems to be the opposite. There's something, I'm going to try to be very careful and quite concrete in how I say this. There seems to be something almost recursive in the way that we think about multiculturalism. It is an idea that almost always comes to us in a mediated way. So it comes to us through pictures, through footage, through reports, mediated through social media, for instance. And then when we encounter certain lived realities in the sense of hardships, economic difficulties, the unavailability of housing, tighter overseas student numbers, we then see those things through the lens of the mediated understanding of what multiculturalism is. In other words, multiculturalism serves almost as a framework through which we then view what is to blame for certain problems that we see in reality. But then those problems that we experience, we see in reality, then have a recursive effect back onto the way that we understand multiculturalism, not in concrete terms, but as an abstraction. In other words, we tend to see then multiculturalism in terms of these abstract, discrete cultures, not really interacting, not really living side by side, not really permeating one another, but as, if you like, almost discrete cultural or aesthetic or ethnicized ghettos. So the paradox of this, and I may be wrong here, and I'm leaving myself wide open to being corrected, but the paradox of this is, the more multiculturalism is experienced in everyday life, the more many of the fears and attendant concerns surrounding multiculturalism, when it's considered as a kind of social abstraction, tend to melt away. And one of the ways that I first came across this, some remarkable research that Judith Brett did a couple of decades ago in a wonderful analysis that she called Everyday Multiculturalism, where she said, you know, even those people who complained about, you know, Australia losing some of its distinctiveness, by which was often meant sort of its underlying Britishness, people in these focus groups would nonetheless be at pains to say, now, I'm not saying this applies to everybody. I know some wonderful, and then proceed to name concrete persons representing a particular ethnic group that may or may not have been referenced in the focus group. So what's strange here is that when multiculturalism is treated abstractly, it's the problems that tend to come into view. But the extent to which multiculturalism is, as John Dewey would put it concerning democracy, when multiculturalism is experienced as a kind of quotidian reality, as a moral fact about our day-to-day lives, in other words, when cultures have faces and when concerns become communities, then I think many of these issues, many of these problems begin to alleviate. There's something about that, Waleed, that I think is really instructive and I think quite salutary, which suggests to me that the call for monoculturalism, I mean, firstly, part of me thinks, I don't know what the hell that means. What it probably means is something like what Billy Snedden meant back in 1969, a kind of underlying or prevailing Britishness. But whatever else monoculturalism means, I suspect that monoculturalism is also a similar abstraction. It has something to do with levels of comfort and familiarity over and against a kind of abstract strangeness.
0: Mm. There's a long tradition of this, isn't there, of, for example, thinking about particular ethnic or racial groups, even religious groups, and attitudes towards them. They very often become more negative the less you have to do with
1: exactly
0: them.
1: Exactly right. Precisely.
0: The point of about abstraction is, I think, well made and has been true for a long and visible for a long time. Mm. I think something slightly different is going on when we are talking about not migration or migrants, but multiculturalism.
1: Yeah.
0: And I accept there's a lot of overlap here, but they're not exactly the same thing.
1: No, they're not.
0: And that's partly, I think, what's being said when a distinction is drawn between multiracialism and being multiracial country as opposed to being a multicultural country.

0: I think this is where the ism does a lot of work.
1: Mm.
0: So I think when people talk about multiculturalism at a time where they're perhaps not minded to be generous in spirit because of the stresses of their lives or the sense of precarity that they face in all sorts of spheres of life. And I don't think this is merely economic, by the way. We can have that discussion, but I don't think it's as simple as that.
2: I agree.
0: It's part, definitely part of it, but I don't think it's as simple as that. I think the ism starts to sound like a project, like a thing that is, or a program, a thing that is being foisted upon you.
2: Exactly.
0: Pursuant to some kind of ideology or worldview that you haven't signed up to. And multiculturalism begins to hit the anxious ear, certainly, as a byword, I think, for instability. Then you have the moments, frequently mediated, as you say, that reinforce that perception. So you've spoken about particular forms of crime, and I think that's been a big part of the narrative in Victoria, or even not in Victoria, but about Victoria.
2: That's right.
0: But this is also where I think Bondi becomes, in some ways, the seminal event for the moment that we're experiencing now. Not that it created, sorry, seminal's not the right word, is it? It's not that it created it, but it's the trigger. It's it's the thing that unleashed all of that anxious energy that was lying beneath. Barnaby Joyce has made this point really clear. I can't remember his exact phrasing, but the way he put it was that Bondi wasn't just a bad day, that it was the culmination of something, and that there are worldviews behind it that belong not just to the perpetrators. Oh, it's before courts, we should probably say the alleged perpetrators, that it's not just them, that this crowns a particular way of viewing the world or a particular way of wanting to structure politics, and that it is a way of structuring politics that has never before had our being the public, real Australia, however you wanted to define it, never had our consent. And so that, I think, explains the abstraction thing that you're talking about, that when it is spoken about as a concept, it faces hostility, particularly at certain moments, because it is an abstraction at that point. It's not a fact of life. It's not quotidian, to use your phrase. It's ideological.
2: Can I just make that very concrete for just one moment?
0: Yeah.
2: It was striking to me, and I think the language and the order of the language in Pauline Hanson's press club address was really interesting. She referred to, I'm just going to quote directly, "Undeniably, immigration or immigration policy has our country in a state of crisis. At the center of this crisis is the utterly flawed policy of multiculturalism." What strikes me about the particular way that that was framed or that that was written is that it doesn't say immigration has caused the problem of multiculturalism. It's precisely your point.
0: Exactly right.
2: That multiculturalism is a policy, it is a commitment over which the Australian population has no control, that is then being used as the precipitating cause of increased levels of immigration, which is then the precipitating cause of cost of living pressures, unavailability of housing, and so on.
0: Or the terms on which immigration happens.
2: Yes.
0: This is The Mindful, by the way, on ABC Radio National. Waleed Ali, my name is Scott Stevens, my co-host. We'll have a guest along very soon. So if what we're talking about then is not migration per se, but the terms on which it happens. A lot can be smuggled into that, can't it? Just anti-migrant attitudes can be smuggled into that. I just don't like migrants. I don't like people of other races. I can now find a home for that attitude within this broader critique. People who do like migrants, including One Nation members, who stood on the floor of their relevant parliament and declared their love for migrants, but nonetheless decry the amount and the absence of any kind of filter that gets applied to the migration process. The idea of this being part of a project you haven't signed up to, I think, is central to all of this. It's the thing that makes the whole thing tick. But for that reason, I don't think it is a critique that stands in isolation. And this is where I think some of the analyses of populism, which we discussed last week, I don't want to repeat too much of it, fall afoul. They go, well, they say these things either are or are just coded versions of racism, and therefore that is the thing, that's the dog whistle, that's the flare that gets sent up, that's the thing that attracts people. What if instead it's a byword for

0: disintegration of all that is solid within one's life, within one's culture. And here I think it's really interesting, and this is not the subject of today's show, so we won't go into it, but just to note the connection, isn't it interesting that when Hansen had to identify, or chose to identify, two chief cultural threats, she chose Muslims, mm-hmm. which she's chosen for a long time, and she chose transgender, what did she call it, transgender ideology? Or there was a particular phrase she used, I can't remember. What are these other than symbols or tokens that are meant to symbolise the disintegration of that which is meant to be and has always been solid?
1: Mm-hmm.
0: And what happens then, I think, is it actually doesn't matter whether you're on board with the specific examples. You might actually have no problem with Muslims. You might actually have no problem with the idea of transgenderism or the transgender existence. You might even have quite a lot of sympathy for people who are experiencing that. But what you do get is the vibe. You get the vibe of solidity being eroded, of everything just sort of vanishing into air, to evoke a Marxist phrase. You get that sort of idea. And so what monoculturalism does is it offers a predictability. Okay, here are you will now be able to go about your life and certain things will be knowable and certain things will be solid. And that is something that is of tremendous value at a time where it feels like absolutely nothing is. I guess what I'm saying is then we might be looking at phenomena that are to do with prejudice and so on. I'm not saying those things are absent. They clearly are present. But the thing that gives them their potency is that that's not all that's present,
1: mm-hmm.
0: and that there are so many other ways into this. And what's being captured is a deep existential anxiety. We can disagree over the symptoms, but at least you're identifying the root. I just wonder if there's something about that that lends this kind of surge and energy. I think it is impossible to conclude that social attitudes on migrants as people have changed that drastically, that quickly, because of economic pressure. It is a convergence of so many factors that create an overall environment, I think, that makes this a convenient, perhaps even compelling place to deposit your anxiety.
1: Sure. I'm really keen to get to our guest. Can I just, and I promise I'm going to be brief, but there are just three brief points off of what you've just said that I think need to be affirmed, clarified, and then we can move on. Firstly, it is very interesting the way that you just frame things. This is precisely the idea that things are dissolving, that what was solid is dissolving and melting into air, that there is a condition of impermanence where things that I thought I knew to be realities are no longer, where I no longer know what can be said or how to describe things, or what if I can't understand the people that I'm living alongside. And so in other words, that incomprehensibility of one's social existence. Isn't it interesting, Willie, that is exactly the appeal that is being cited on the part of many new converts and is also being used on the part of many large religions? You know, we are living in a time of flux of social and cultural and moral relativism, at a time when people seem to be all at sea and not knowing what's right, what's wrong, what's black, what's white. Here are traditions that offer a degree of solidity, of truth claims that can't be relativized away. So I think there's something to what you're saying. I also think that this is an appeal that can be used for both good and ignoble ends. Mm-hmm. And this, in some respects, comes back to our vertical versus horizontal question, which we may or may not get to in this particular episode. The other thing that's worth pointing out, look, it may be controversial to say this. I don't think it particularly is. But I do think that immigration levels, let me preface this. I think Australia is absolutely right to be approaching a non-discriminatory immigration policy. We do not discriminate against migrants on the basis of race, nationality, religion, ethnicity, whatever. It is, I think, important to say that levels of immigration should be something that is up

for democratic deliberation. I don't think it's problematic in the least to say that levels, rates over time, rates of absorption and of the provision of the necessary social infrastructure to provide for them, these are things, and here I think Pauline Hanson was absolutely right last week, for the call for citizens to have a say, for voters to have a say in levels of immigration,

0: levels of immigration, that should not necessarily be described as xenophobic or racist. This is something about which I think there can be good faith disagreement and about which democratic deliberation can lead to broader levels of social assent and can kind of defuse or defang some of that powerlessness that you were referring to before. I think putting multiculturalism up for debate is something very, very different, however. Because to put multiculturalism up for debate, you are saying that this piece of settled bipartisan, initially at least, bipartisan government policy that has been in place for nearly half a century, that has constituted and changed the character of this nation, such that what it means for Australians to evoke the pronoun we has changed in all sorts of subtle and wonderful and complicated ways over time. To put that question, the question of multiculturalism and our commitment to it, to put that up for debate isn't about future levels of immigration. It is a questioning of the existence of our neighbors and our fellow citizens. It is to place the ethical and civic question of belonging front and center. I don't see there is any way of putting the question of multiculturalism as a settled government policy up for debate without unleashing all sorts of catastrophic moral, democratic, and civic harms.
1: Sure. The question, though, is can you have a debate about immigration levels that doesn't become that debate? And I'm not sure you can. Now, that doesn't mean the only possible conclusion is therefore you don't have the debate, because as we've seen, the debate will probably find you. But I think it's naive to expect that you'll have a debate about immigration levels that won't descend into this, because the anxieties about immigration levels are not wholly about infrastructure. They are definitely in part, but they're not wholly about that. And so that aspect of the debate will necessarily take off. It seems to me the broader task, and I think right now an impossible task, but the broader task is how do you retrieve a sense of sustainability and stability in economic and social life? And I say economic and social life. Because without that, you're going to find this thing throws off all kinds of sparks to respond to the instability.
0: I'm with you. I'm with you entirely on that point. I would just say there are two things, though, and maybe our guest has a different opinion. There are two things that can be countervailing or ameliorative mechanisms in response to those sparks. One is the importance of bipartisan political support.
1: Not in a tripartisan system.
0: Yeah, but I do think this is where the center really does need to hold. And one of the problems over the last few years is that the center of Australian politics is increasingly fracturing. So there are dire consequences to there being a split in the center over the question of multiculturalism. I think the other thing, though, Waleed, is as long, just to go back to where we began, as long as these concerns, this sense of instability, remains simply abstract, as long as it's debated over social media rather than, and in the face of the increasing segregation and isolation, de facto segregation and isolation, which many people live, I think that is a recipe for an issue to give way to its worst possible expressions, untethered from the moral reality of others.
1: You're listening to The Minefield on ABC Radio National. Waleed Ali's my name. Scott Stevens, my co-host. Now let's get some help. Scott.
0: Our guest is Glenda Ballantyne. She's senior lecturer in sociology at Swinburne University of Technology. She's also the coordinator of the Australian Intercultural Cities National Network, which at just about every level, Glenda, makes you the perfect guest to have on the show. Thanks so much for being with us.
2: Thank you so much. It's truly wonderful to be here. As usual, you have thrown up so many themes. I really do not know where to start. I think maybe the reference to interculturalism is a potential solution to some of these issues that have been raised that didn't seem to have a ready answer. Anyway, that's my conviction, actually. So first of all, I agree about the underlying economic

0: instability and precarity and insecurity being a fundamental issue. I won't spend any more time on that. Where to begin? Can you have a debate about immigration without multiculturalism? I think you have to. Mm. I mean, we have to, because there won't be any answers otherwise. And that's one of the themes that's running through my comments today, is that the discourse in which we talk about multiculturalism has some fundamental flaws, that it's weak. It's actually, for all of the critique from One Nation and Pauline Hanson as being radical, it's not at all. It's a very, very mild liberal form of multiculturalism. It's long been critiqued from the left for not going far enough.
1: Mm. And the anti-multicultural argument is almost wholly imported from Europe.
0: Exactly.
1: Where it's a totally different experience because those societies are structured differently with different national mythologies and all sorts of things.
0: And where the, you know, the big scapegoats, the cautionary tales are France, which has never had multiculturalism.
1: It's an assimilation.
0: It's an assimilation. So that's really important to recognise.
2: But sorry, that also means, doesn't it, Glenda, that the whole cultural relativist, I've never understood that particular critique of Australian multiculturalism, that it means that all cultures are created equal and there's no common criteria for limitation or judgment. That also seems so far removed from our lived experience.
0: It's from our lived experience, because you can critique that the Anglo core remains dominant even as it loses numerical dominance. You know, culturally, it remains completely dominant. And, you know, we can see this is one of my things I do think is super important, is the discourse, because if you want to describe some friend who lives down the road, you'll say, oh, they're an Aussie, meaning that they're Anglo and white. You're not being racist, you're just being purely descriptive. But what does that kind of language say about who is an Aussie and who isn't an Aussie? You know, what does it say about second generation non-Anglos who not only are migrants but born here? And it's because it's part of this failure of language that I think we have in talking about multiculturalism. So just to really zip around really quickly, I did also like the mention of the question of embers, an anti-multicultural undercurrent that's there to be fanned up at various points in time. And the same thing can be said about racism, because there's this deep vein of racism in Australia for fairly obvious reasons that has never really been fully addressed. We all know this. And I have to say, I'm still really convinced by the argument by Ian Ang and John Stratton decades ago, where they pinpointed that to the shift in discourse from white Australia to multiculturalism. And it just went like, today we're white Australia, i.e. a racial category, to now we're multicultural. So all of a sudden, so race as a category just got eradicated from our whole discourse. And consequently, multiculturalism is vague. It doesn't really make any sense. We use it, but what are we talking about? It doesn't have any of that solidity that I think you're talking about. The other thing that I think is really, really, really important is the abstraction, the issue of abstraction. I think that is completely accurate, and I think it's a problem. And it's not just an analytical description between talking about multiculturalism abstractly and comparing that with lived reality. The terms in which Australian multiculturalism is couched are abstract. Mm-hmm. So it's, you know, what are our shared values? Well, we all, you know, we obey the law, you know, we like Australian institutions, you know, we're all equal, the emblem is the mosaic, so it's all abstract. And it provides no anchor for people. There's no concrete national culture or identity embedded in, like, that could be France, you know, that it's a liberal democracy sense of national identity. And it's abstract, and therefore it's kind of more or less universal. So I think that the idea, and here I take this idea from Charles Taylor, the rather wonderful Canadian social philosopher, who talks about national identity. He's talking about this in the context of multiculturalism, arguing that what we need is a narrative, concrete, historically concrete story of the country, because a narrative is a linguistic structure that can involve contradictions, that's open-ended, it doesn't have an end to it, there's no end to any story. So unlike a fixed or homogenous image, which he and people like Paul Ricoeur say they're the kinds of identities that lead to chauvinism, a narrative identity allows you to create a story that starts from, well, hey, we, in our case, we had First Nations people and then we had the British and now we've had various waves of migrants coming, and they get named. They're part of the story. You can still aim for complete equality, but you're not pretending that there's some abstract equality between, you know, that there was no history, that, you know, the Anglos weren't once very dominant and are likely to have residual power, et cetera, et cetera.
1: But the best stories do have endings, don't they, Glenda? Isn't that the problem? If I told you a story and said, I'm not going to give you an ending, my sense is you would be dissatisfied with that. And so what strikes me as a little concerning about that account is at a time of stress, where we really are needing to lean on a narrative, lean on a story in order to provide us the nourishment, the sustenance to get us through, offering one without an ending seems to be a very vulnerable story to be relying on.
0: Well, I mean, that formulation has an end. You know, the end is once we had a pre-existing community and now we've got migrants, and this helps both parties understand each other and understand the changes that are occurring in the culture. So it kind of has a pause there, if not an end. I mean, to have a complete end would be to basically suggest an end of history. I mean, like...
1: Or just stability.
0: Yeah, but, well, frankly, I don't think you can close off history that way.
1: No, no, of course not. But we would all accept, wouldn't we, that there are social conditions that are more and less stable.
0: Yeah.
1: And I just wonder if... The idea I'm playing with in my mind, and I don't know that I've settled on an answer to this, is to what extent are the ructions that we're seeing in politics all over the world, mm-hmm. and it's arrived in Australia, we came to the party late but we're here, to what extent is that the result of a pattern of social and potentially economic thinking that is without end, that is without ends, where there is no sense of a common project. There is no sense of a promised land. There is no sense of a bedrock, even necessarily. Well, all there is just perpetual something, perpetual invention, perpetual movement. And as that speeds up and up and up and up and up via things like social media, via hyper-economic liberalism, via hyper-social liberalism, all these things coming together, we crave an ending to this story.
0: Absolutely. I mean, I think about this, reflect on this frequently, and I still think everything goes back to globalisation. You know, it's the end of nation building, you know, like corporations marauding around the world with no investment in particular cultures or identities or nations. And now that's exacerbated by social media and all those new technologies is just completely ramping that all up.
1: But globalisation also means very fluid migration, doesn't it?
0: Yeah, exactly. That seems to me to be the fundamental driver of these trends that are accelerating and diversifying for sure. But, you know, because there's been polarisation in economic well-being. I mean, you know, we know all about the people who's lost jobs and never got them back and, you know, all that destruction not only of livelihood but also of culture and identity and sense of belonging.
1: You're listening to The Mindfield on ABC Radio National. Waleed Ali is my name. Scott Stevens is my co-host. The guest you've just been hearing from there is Glenda Ballantyne, Senior Lecturer in Sociology at Swinburne University of Technology. All right, Scott.
2: It's very hard for me to register just how deeply I disagree with what it is you've just been saying, Waleed, even simply as a matter of diagnosis. So if we just go back for one moment to the conversation last week, think about what it is that lay at the foundation of the populist appeal. It is a diagnosis of Things seem complicated. Things seem confused. All that you once relied upon can no longer be relied upon. The story that we once told ourselves no longer holds because it's all being spoken in different languages with cultures we don't understand. We no longer have that underlying sense of cohesion, of belonging, and so on. Part of the populist desire for, again, what Pierre Rosanvallon called the simplification of the social bond is a reach for that story that you were just describing, something like a common end, an end to the story, not just in the sense of the purpose, but also this is what has been achieved. This is that upon which we rely.
1: Now, sounds like you're agreeing with me.
2: I'm saying that as a diagnosis, I think that's probably fair enough. The problem is that as a diagnosis, it reveals precisely what is wrong with that appeal to something like a story. Because as soon as national identity, as soon as this simplified social bond becomes ossified, as soon as we takes on a capital letter W, and this is who really belongs, and these are those who simply orbit around the edges. All manner of, and it depends what language we would want to use here. If we wanted to talk in political theological terms, we would say all manner of nationalist idolatry then kicks into place, where a particular idea of blood and soil, national belonging, becomes preeminent that can't help but hearken to the past or to some kind of guaranteeing or even vertical anchor. This is who we are and where we are. What I think...
1: Agreed.
2: Oh, okay.
1: Where's the bit you disagree with me on?
2: Okay. The issue is, by resorting to or by taking a degree of comfort in a story that continues to be told, where the we that is in question is one... I mean, we could say it's up for negotiation. You could just say it is the product of the particular we among whom we find ourselves, which means that whenever the national population changes with these new and different introductions to culture, the new valence that Australian identity takes on by virtue of the fact of who it is that actually lives on the continent, that needs to be a story that also is able to adapt in time, which would suggest to me, and this is something, I mean, if ever Hannah Arendt and Martin Luther King Jr. agree on a point, I think you really need to take that point seriously. Which means that there is something fundamentally misplaced about looking for a national end, a national capital T telos. The both the wonderful thing and also the moral challenge of living with diversity is that we discover the ends that we are seeking in the midst of things, in the very process, not just of pursuing a common life together, some national great goal, which almost always involves some form of militarism or the pursuit of what Hitler referred to as Lebensraum, more space, more resources, more wealth. But it's also the pursuit of these small t telloi, these little ends, these little goals in discrete locations where we don't just have a general sense of buy-in, but a very purposeful sense of this is something that we are doing together as a diverse common community because it's something from which and through which we all gain. And it's also something by pursuing it together, we discover things about one another and about ourselves that we would not have discovered otherwise. This is why, and again, I think Hannah Arendt was absolutely brilliant on this point. It's by pursuing local, concrete, common goals that what once was strange, these people that are thrown together with us in a common community, become familiar, not because we're oriented towards understanding them, but because by cooperating side by side through these small t telloi, these small t goals, small g goals, we discover what it is we have to learn from one another.
1: So that last point, I completely agree on. I think that's totally right.
2: But the longing for a capital S story, for an end, for a goal, I mean, that almost never ends in anything other but violence.
1: I don't know that I agree with that. I think it might be true under contemporary conditions, but I don't know that it's necessarily true throughout all of history. In other words, I think the inherited conditions of instability have led us to a point where the attempts to restore stability become horrific. But that's not to say that the longing for stability built on the story. I mean, every religious scripture is full of story. This is how humans build their understanding. Even progressive critiques of culture rely on culture as story.
2: And yet... And the story

0: Or that needs to be deconstructed.
1: And yet those same religious traditions also have voices of dissent within the story.
0: Sure.
1: And it's the very interaction between the norm and the dissent that then opens up onto new possibilities.
0: Yeah, but they're not open-ended stories.
1: No, they're not.
2: But they also, stability is not the same thing as a telos.
1: Yeah, that's true.
0: That's true.
2: You know, there's a...
0: But you need one of them.
2: I think telos is a little bit scary.
0: Really?
2: Stability. Well... doesn't history...
1: Stalin had a very clear telos to say about search for...
0: Oh, come on. This is not a good... You can't argue it that way. The ex-terrible person had a telos, therefore telos are bad. I mean, we can't... That's cats have four legs, therefore everything with four legs is a cat.
2: All right, okay.
0: What's your telos?
2: Other than... but anyway, it's not the same thing as stability.
0: Sure.
2: So it's a much grander plan and... yeah, I don't know. I guess I'm not that teleological because I think our national identity is historical, so I'm always looking to the past rather than to the idea that it's going somewhere. That's just
0: Tell me about interculturalism. You sort of teased us with this character.
2: Yes, well, I'm glad. Thank you for asking because I did want to say that... So part of what I was... We've already done it quite adequately, but I wanted to do a critique of Australian multiculturalism because multiculturalism isn't one thing. There are a thousand different versions of it. They're theoretical, they're practical. There's policy suites and they vary. Interculturalism is a critique of multiculturalism or presents itself often as an extension. And the fundamental argument is that... the bedrock of multiculturalism is recognition of identity. Recognition is the principle, and equality, very fundamental to most versions of multiculturalism. But what is neglected is any idea of connection across cultural difference.
0: Right.
2: So you can see why it's relevant to the current situation we find ourselves in, because if people actually engaged with, had dialogue with people, you know, because Australian multiculturalism is still couched in terms of tolerance.
0: Yeah.
2: People go, yeah, I'm multicultural. I like people. I'll tolerate them. I don't mind them being here. That's another abstraction. Mm-hmm. Like, it's an abstraction, and we well know that there's a power balance involved in one group granting tolerance to another, but it's also abstract, whereas interculturalism is about actual dialogue and actually learning something about a different person and a different worldview. And so it is actually much more concrete than many versions of multiculturalism. And I think that...
0: How do you practice it, though? Can I just ask you how to practice it? Because I get it at the level of, well, I taste your food and it's quite lovely, but I gather you're going for something deeper than that.
2: Mm-hmm.
0: What's the forum for these conversations? How exactly... are they structured? What do you do about genuine, deep-rooted disagreement about some fundamental value? I mean, these sorts of questions.
2: Of course. So at the policy level, interculturalism has mainly been put into practice at local government areas.
0: Yep.
2: And so, like, it's literally creating spaces where people can mingle. It's literally trying to work against linguistic-specific services so that, you know, you... Greek older ladies have their services and your Indigenous young women get their separate ones. So it does tend towards a more universalist service provision, but recognising that there are linguistic barriers that have to be dealt with.
1: Sorry, can I just ask you about that, though, Glenda?
2: Yeah, sure.
1: Because I've always thought of interculturalism really as a kind of quotidian multiculturalism or the multiculturalism of everyday life. This is where we go from, for want of a better term, from tolerance, where we stand a respectful degree away from one another, to something much closer to mutual learning. What I've often wondered, though, within multiculturalism, especially when there are underlying tensions or suspicions, if the goal of intercultural engagement is learning from the other person, kind of dismantling some of the suspicions based on abstractions or whatever. Sometimes that can be a bit rocky because it's not clear what the overarching telos of that engagement might be. Whereas if there is a form of cooperation, in other words, instead of us facing one another trying to understand

0: and learn from each other. If we're facing a common direction, pursuing some goal in common through intercultural means, you could say that the mutual learning that takes place is the net benefit, is the ultimate telos, but it's been arrived at not directly, but almost accidentally, and therefore it's able to get past some of the initial hardships or suspicions. That's been one of the ways that I've understood, if you like, multiculturalism as a kind of lived or moral reality.
1: Yeah, I think that's all true. And, you know, we know there are all sorts of problems, like contact theory is not, or contact is not a universal panacea. You know, different groups can come together and hate each other more at the end than they did at the beginning. But the idea is just to promote interaction, preferably amongst equals on an equal footing, and preferably with an open mind. But there is a big debate about whether or not multiculturalism and interculturalism are complementary or oppositional, and increasingly now opinion is moving to the fact that they're complementary, but there is still a tendency that's reflecting what you're saying, Scott, which is multiculturalism is seen as the macro, you know, because it's a legal framework, it's anti-discrimination legislation, etc., whereas interculturalism is about everyday interpersonal interactions. And whilst there's a grain of salt to that and sort of seems obvious on one level, I think it is reductive, and it, you know, like I said, sometimes you want a linguistic specific service at your local government area. It's not just at the macro or national level. And there is also a discursive element to interculturalism, because one of its other big principles is that when migrants come into a society, the adaptation that has to occur culturally must be two-way. So it's not just a matter of the migrants adapting to the existing community. And that is actually inevitable, which we've even seen in Australia. Like, you know, hey, we all like our Italian coffee and, you know, but sometimes a policy decrees that it's supposedly going to be one way, and that's something that needs to be addressed. And coming back to the question of abstraction and concreteness, the other consequence of that is that the Anglo majority in a country like Australia goes from being the invisible norm, it's just like the norm that nobody, you don't even see, to being named as a specific culture, because it is a culture. It's not like, it's not only migrants who have cultures.
2: And that doesn't exist merely to be deconstructed.
0: That's right.
2: That has its own, yes.
1: Yeah.
2: I mean, the progressive critique of that is, well, yeah, it's the dominant culture, and it's never critiqued, and it's just taken as normative and so on. And so I think what we're seeing partly is a total disagreement over what the status of Anglo-Australian or whatever.
1: But it's just historically not true to say that it's cultureless.
2: No, I mean, it's dominant, but it's
1: a culture. And and if you want to understand how society works and how groups interact, you have to take into account its cultural specificity.
2: I agree. I think where we're cohering is there is something deeply local about whatever the solution to this looks like, and perhaps even something we might call apolitical or community-based.
0: Exactly,
2: or something.
0: Yeah.
2: So when you talk about contact theory not working, I suspect it will have a lot to do over the nature of the contact. If the contact
1: happens
2: with respect to a third object, where there can be cooperation and so on, that's a totally different thing too. Let's get together and now you can argue about stuff. That's not relevant contact. There's a lot in what you're saying there, Glenda, that I find deeply attractive. Here's my concern, and we're running out of time, so I'll just say this briefly. It's seeking a solution that is deeply rooted in community, deeply rooted in culture, deeply rooted in sites of real person-to-person social interaction in one form or another. Aren't they precisely the things that have been so relentlessly eroded over decades that might now be eroded to the point of irretrievability?
1: That may be the case, Waleed, but if I may make a comment on having listened to you over the years, I mean, that's an empirical question. It's not a theoretical question. So, yeah.
2: No, that's saying, right. That's
1: yeah,
2: my point.
1: Yeah. So you're saying, okay, well, this sounds like a good idea, but, you know, it's gone the way of all good things that have gone.
2: I'm suggesting is over decades we might have unleashed forces that make this situation very difficult to retrieve because we've used up the resources we would have to rely on.
1: I mean, that's the diagnosis of our times, isn't it? We're facing very uncertain times, you know, which, as we've already mentioned, is just on steroids with the, well, I haven't even mentioned AI, but social media and all that stuff. It's like the atomization that you can argue started with globalization is just through the roof now. So, yes, it's not terrible. I don't know. I just remain an optimist just for the hell of it.
0: Can we at least say that, thank God, there's a vast political and moral difference between irretrievable and very, very, very, very difficult to retrieve?
1: Yeah, I think we can, Scott.
2: All right, then we'll have an empirical debate about which camp we're actually in. Glenda, thank you so much
1: for coming in. It's a pleasure.
2: Glenda Ballantyne, Senior Lecturer in Sociology at Swinburne University of Technology, Coordinator of the Australian Intercultural Cities National Network. So she's got her work cut out. She's going to save the world. She's our guest for this week's edition of The Mindfield, which is now at an end. Don't forget, all our fashionistas, get excited. In a few weeks' time, we'll be looking at The Devil Wears Prada. So go away and watch it. And then you've done your homework. I mean, what great homework to be assigned, by the way, for that episode in the third week of July. We look forward to that. But in the meantime, you can catch us anytime you like on ABC Listen, or we'll see you next week on the Radio Machine.

0: into the wall for the Australian. Miller wins it. Double goal for him.
1: From Olympic glory.
2: He was so naturally talented. It was off the scale.
3: He was on every talk show. He was partying with models.
1: To criminal infamy.
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1: Don't miss a two-part ABC News documentary.
4: I didn't fear death. I didn't fear prison. I didn't fear anything.
1: Deep End. 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
5: Brian Brown's having a colourful life. Insurance salesman, jobbing actor, trying to sing, don't ask, and he's a writer. He'll tell Claire Nichols how he joined those dots on the book show. And Angela O'Keefe's last two novels are narrated by objects. How does a book or painting see the world? Plus, comedian Lawrence Leung discusses whether audiences still respect performers or if we think of ourselves as the main character now, and that's why we text through shows. ABC Radio National.

0: This is ABC News with David Rollins. Authorities in Russia's second city, St. Petersburg, and the surrounding Leningrad region say oil infrastructure and a port have been struck in a major Ukrainian drone attack. St. Petersburg's governor says the city of 6 million came under a large-scale drone attack with its oil terminal struck. He says there were no casualties and the aftermath of the attack had been dealt with. At the same time, Ukrainian officials are reporting that Russian drones have struck a gas production facility in central Ukraine. Britain's outgoing Prime Minister Keir Starmer says whoever succeeds him will have to devote as much time to international crises and diplomacy as he has, rejecting suggestions that Britain's next leader could focus more on domestic issues. Sir Keir, who announced last month that he'd stepped down after 2 years in office, had faced criticism from some opponents over the amount of time he spent on foreign policy. But he's told the BBC that foreign and domestic policy can't be separated as Britain faces an increasingly volatile world. Andy Burnham, who's widely expected to replace him, has promised to focus on domestic priorities, including living standards, housing, infrastructure, and devolving more power to Britain's regions. Tourism operators and authorities have welcomed a recommendation not to list the Great Barrier Reef as being in danger. However, conservationists say Australia still needs to address the damage caused by climate change and recent mass coral bleaching. The reef covers 34 million hectares and supports one of the world's most diverse marine ecosystems. Fisherman Stephen Palmer has worked on its southern end for decades and says that protecting the reef means stopping pollution before it reaches the water.
1: You really need to watch what chemicals, what is being flowed from our creek systems, from our drains, from our cities into the ocean system. I've seen the decline many years ago, but I've also seen how it's improved.
0: A 27-year-old man is in a critical condition after sustaining a serious head injury during a local Australian rules football match in Melbourne's north this afternoon. Emergency services were called to an on-field incident at Layla Reserve at around 1 o'clock. The man was treated at the scene before being transported to hospital. In a statement on social media, Epping Football Netball Club says its sincerest thoughts and thanks are with everyone who assisted the player. The club says it will provide updates on the situation when and where appropriate. Still in Victoria, where a 15-year-old boy who died outside a Melbourne hospital earlier this week has been honoured by loved ones at a memorial service. Meg Whitfield reports.
2: 15-year-old Dawish Mohammed was found critically injured with stab wounds outside the hospital in Melbourne's northern suburbs on Wednesday night. Despite attempts to resuscitate him, the boy died at the scene. Today, mourners gathered at a mosque in Preston in Melbourne's north to say their goodbyes, while tributes have continued to grow outside Craigieburn Community Hospital. Three teenagers have been charged over his alleged murder, and two other people are facing lesser charges. A fundraiser for the boy's family has raised more than $60,000.
0: Insurgents led by the Tuareg ethnic group say they've attacked a town in northern Mali where government troops and Russian paramilitary forces are based. The assault is the latest threat to the military-led government in the West African country, where rebels staged high-profile attacks in April, hitting the airport in the capital Bamako, killing the defence minister and seizing a string of army bases in the north. Residents of two other localities in northern and central Mali have reported hearing gunfire and explosions, and an official in the central city of Gao says there's been gunfire with rockets launched at a military camp there since early today. The Socceroos are still reeling from their penalty shootout loss at the World Cup, while defending champion Argentina has survived a massive scare. ABC Sports' Amanda Shalala reports from New York City.
3: The Socceroos say they're heartbroken but proud of their efforts in their round of 32 defeat to Egypt in Dallas. It was 1-1 at full time, sending the game to extra time, then penalties. Coach Tony Popovich substituted goalkeeper Patrick Beach for the experienced Matt Ryan in the shootout, but Ryan didn't make a save, while Harry Suter and Lucas Harrington missed their spot kicks. Egypt will face Argentina in the round of 16 after the reigning champions overcame Cabo Verde 3-2 in extra time.
0: And in AFL, Collingwood has edged out the Suns on the Gold Coast 104-98.

0: Hello to you, wherever you're listening from around this wide land. I'm Hilary Harper, coming to you from Wurundjeri country in Melbourne. And we've got books about small town secrets for you today. When Brian Brown swings by to talk to Claire Nichols, he knows how to delight an audience, that man. And books written from the perspective of a book. How on earth do you do that? Is writing a non-human character the same as writing a fictional human character? Angela O'Keefe will explain. And on Critics' Corner, our duties as consumers of arts. When I spoke to Noni Hazelhurst recently, she said live theatre is a contract between the audience and the performer. You give your attention and they tell you stories. But that contract might be up for renegotiation. A few big names have been getting testy with their audiences lately for disruptive behaviour. So we'll explore that with comedian Lawrence Leung on Critics' Corner. Angela O'Keefe's first novel was written from the perspective of a painting, and her latest is narrated by a book. She'll explain how you find the voice for such a character on the book show soon. But first, Claire Nichols talks to the delightful and charismatic Brian Brown.
1: Good morning, everyone.
2: G'day.
1: So lovely to be back. Everyone happy to see Brian Brown?
3: Yeah. Brian Brown is an iconic Australian actor. He's been on our screens for nearly 50 years in films like Breaking Morant, Cocktail and Two Hands, and on TV shows like The Thornbirds and Boys Swallows Universe. He's always had a way with words. And these days, Brian Brown

0: is a writer. He's with me, Claire Nichols, today on The Book Show. The Book Show is where I bring you conversations with your favourite fiction writers. Later, Angela O'Keefe will be here to tell you about her book, which is narrated by a book. It'll make sense, I promise. But first, Brian Brown. In 2021, he published his first book of crime-centric short stories called Sweet Jimmy. And since then, there's been two novels, including his latest, The Hidden. Brian, well, he put on a show for me and a very enthusiastic audience at the Margaret River Readers and Writers Festival. Brian, how's the trip been so far?
1: Oh, bloody good. I flew down yesterday morning. I got the 7:15 from Sydney and I looked at the thing and it said 5.5 hours or whatever, and I thought, oh, right, that's a fairly long while. However, I'd got a book at the Sorrento Festival, a lady on schizophrenia, which I went, that's pretty interesting. So I read that for about an hour and a half. And then I thought, you've got your computer, mate, and you've started another story. There's no distraction here. You can't get out and go to the coffee shop. You've actually got the opportunity to actually sit down and write something. So I actually fiddled away for another couple of hours. Next minute, they said, you're going to land. And then this really lovely bloke called Dave picked me up and we chatted all the way down. And then I get the best bed I've ever slept in. I'm taking it home. And so I haven't got any complaints. I can't whinge about a bloody thing.
0: Riding on a plane.
1: Hmm.
0: Is that a good environment to
1: write? Could be a song, isn't it? I'm riding on a jet plane.
0: Is it a good space to work?
1: Yeah, I found it. I was actually pleased with myself that I did it because it was a good spot. I find it very easy to be distracted. In writing, you've got to sit down and find a time to write. And for myself, the difference for me is I've spent all my life as an actor. Mm-hmm. Or a producer and doing film and television, yes, telling stories, but I've spent all my life doing that, and I know the disciplines for it, and I've earned my living that way. Writing, I'm not a 35-year-old banking on having a writing career, so writing is more of a joy and an opportunity to be imaginative, and so, you know, I go, well, do I want to be imaginative today or not, you know? And so I don't have that discipline. And sometimes I've got to go, mate, Alan and Unwin have said, you promised them a book. Will you sit down for 3 days and write something? So...

0: do something, you know.
1: How does being an actor make you a better writer?
0: Well, of course, I don't know if it does, but what I've been doing for 50 years is telling stories. You know, lots and lots of stories, either as an actor where someone presents a script and they would like me to play a character in it, and I read the script and I go, do I like this story? Do I want to be associated with this story? Then I look at the character and I go, OK, can I play that character? Can I deliver a character that fits this story in all the way? So I'm basically interpreting what someone else has laid down. As a writer, once again, I'm involved with telling stories, but I own the bloody thing. Mm. It's completely me. I make up the character, I make up the story, I make up everything about it. And that's a very different thing to interpreting. And it's a joy. It's a real joy to be... I'm amazed at this imagination that we all have. It's extraordinary when we let it loose. It's fun to let things run loose and tell stories.
1: And being an actor, you know, you work so much in dialogue. One thing I really like about your writing is the dialogue. You can hear that Australian vernacular in the way people talk. Are you reading out loud to yourself as you write?
0: No. No, I have no idea when I sit down what I'm going to do, mm-hmm. because I don't know what the story's going to be. I mean, there's two types of writers, as you probably know. There's those people who just write the story as it's coming to them, and those that plot it out mm-hmm. and go, OK, this is where I want to go to, and that's what it is. And then the ones that just tell the story and then some way have to try and make it come together at the end. I'm of that type where I sit down and I go, OK, Jimmy... Who's Jimmy? And let's go, Jimmy. Where do you want to go? And Jimmy just wanders on. And I'm just writing down where Jimmy's going. And at the end of 2 hours or something, I mean, I sit there and I go, Brian, where did that come from? Where did that come from? I had no idea 2 hours before that that was going to be there. And I think that comes back to this, our imagination, the opportunity to be imaginative, which being in the arts allows you to do, or you have to be, you know. You haven't got someone saying, sit down here in front of the computer and I want you to give me that at the end of the day. You've got yourself sitting down going, what do I want to say today? And it's the same with acting. You know, like, I get given a character to play, but when they say action, I have no idea how I'm going to play it, but I know who the character is. And when they say action, I just start talking.
1: But you could... it could be not right, right? Like,
0: there is no right or wrong.
1: I get anxious when I hear from people who are pantsers, not plotters, right? Because I think, sure, here's Jimmy, where's he going to go? But you could spend 2 hours going down the wrong path, right? And then
0: no, it's not the wrong path. It's not the wrong path. You're going down there, but then the creative part is, how do I make that fit amongst this one that's gone down there? So it's not wrong. It's just... the fun of it is going on that journey with the characters, and then the creative part is, how do I bring them together where they all are part of the story?
1: And that must be the most satisfying feeling when you figure it out.
0: Well, you just realise you're brilliant.
1: I'm really interested to know how you fit writing into your life, because... you know, this isn't the job after acting. You're still busy acting, producing. You're still very busy in that world. So does writing come when there's a break between gigs, or are you fitting this in day to day?
0: Well, as an actor, you don't have to worry about breaks. You know, they're there. I have to admit, it's part of the reason why I became an actor. I never wanted to work. I left school and I thought, Jesus, I'm not going to get a gig as good as school again, am I? Like, 4 months holiday a year, mates to play with. You knew what the teachers wanted, so you just gave it to them. That was a really good gig, school, and suddenly it's over and you've got to do something. So I think I was, you know, in the back of my mind was like, where's big school?
1: Lots of holidays. Give the directors what they want and play with your mates.
0: Look, I had a very lucky thing happen to me in terms of all that when I was young. When I left school, I didn't have a clue what I wanted to do. But I was very good at mathematics, and then my mother found out about a thing called you could be an actuary, which is a mathematician area in finance and all that. And so you couldn't do it at university. You had to do it by correspondence from London. And the AMP Society, big insurance company, they gave you scholarships and you'd work there and you'd study there. And so I went there to study. I mean, As soon as I walked in the door, I knew that wasn't where I was going to end up all my life.

0: but I did enjoy being paid money, the social activities, meeting lots of people. I enjoyed all that sort of stuff. After about 4 years, though, I looked out the window one day a couple of times, and I used to see these blokes arrive in these really sharp cars and sharp suits. And I said to someone, "Who are they?" And they said, "They're the salesmen." I went, "Oh, well, I want to be a salesman." So I told the boss I didn't want to be an actuary anymore. I'm going to be a salesman. So I became a salesman. It was during that period that I came across amateur theatre. I'll tell you about that later. But the thing that I got as a salesman was like, when you're selling, it ends up being us today. And they said, "They're the salesman." I went, "Oh, well, I want to be a salesman." So I told the boss I didn't want to be an actuary anymore. I'm going to be a salesman. So I became a salesman. It was during that period that I came across amateur theatre. I'll tell you about that later. But the thing that I got as a salesman was like, when you're selling, it ends up being a statistic that you are. To earn the money you want to make, you might have to sell 3 policies. To sell those 3, your statistic is you've got to get in front of 10 people. Mm-hmm. To get in front of 10 people, you've got to ring 50. So they're your statistics. And then basically you start to realise it's a dead set statistic with you. So my thing was always like, I'd go out to sell a policy, I mightn't get one for the first 7, but then I'd get 8, 9 and 10. So when I went into this game called acting, where you have, you know, you go up for auditions and you don't get them, I'd learnt to embrace the no's because the yes is out there, you know. And so that's what I was always... It's one thing I'm so glad I learned as a salesman was like, embrace the no's because the yes is there. Mm. And that, luckily that was... So when I miss out on an audition for something, I'd say, beauty, the next one will be the one or the one after or whatever.
1: Do you still miss out on auditions now?
0: I haven't auditioned for a long time.
1: Yeah. It's all yeses these days. You hinted earlier at falling in love with amateur theatre while you were an actuary and a salesman. Tell us how you found your way to amateur theatre.
0: I just finished being an actuary and was about to be a salesman. And those big companies like the AMP and the big banks and all that, in those days, people worked there for 40 years. They'd meet their partner there, they'd get their mortgage there, they'd retire from there. And so those big companies had to look after their staff, and they'd have clubs. They'd have the film club or the car club or the dancing club. They'd have these different clubs that people would go to, and they had to make sure they looked after their staff. The AMP Society had a drama club, and they sent a form around one day saying that they were going to do an end-of-the-year review, which would be sending up the bosses and all that, the people had written stuff, and anyone that wanted to audition to come up after work this day. So I said to a mate who was a bit of a larrik, and I said, "We ought to go up there because there's got to be girls we haven't met yet." Mm-hmm. So we go up there and they hand me a piece of paper and him a piece of paper, and they say, "We're going to get you, have a look at this, and then we'll get you to read opposite someone." Well, my mate went, "I'm not for this," and he ducked out, and I went, "Well, okay." So they then asked me after about half an hour to read it opposite someone else. And at the end of that, they then said, "Look, we'd like you to join the company if you want to do it." And I said, "Yeah, I'd love to do it." And they said, "All right, rehearsal starts tomorrow afternoon after work." So I went home. Now, I always like going to work. You know, I like the journey and the train. I like the people I met in the work. I liked it and everything. But I woke up that morning and I couldn't wait to go to work, because I was going to do this thing called rehearsals that I didn't have a clue what that was, but I knew I wanted to be there. So I did the show, and at the end of it, I'd really enjoyed it, but that looked like that was going to be the end of it. And then a friend of mine said, "You know, why don't you join an amateur theatre?" And there was one in the middle of Sydney called the Genesian Theatre, and they had an entree to it, and they said, "Go down there and ask for this bloke." So I went down and joined that theatre, and for the next 4 years... I spent a lot of time at that theatre because as a salesman, as anyone here knows, no one knows where the hell you are as long as you get your figures in on the Friday, right? So I was down there and been involved backstage or doing the odd play or rehearsing or whatever, but it was... I'd given up playing rugby league on a weekend to be doing shows there. So it became really something... I guess I was subconsciously aware that I was giving up a lot of things that I really enjoyed to do this, and happily doing so. Anyway, I did that for 4 years, and I then went, "All right, you know, you're 25.

0: life now, mate. You got to stop kidding yourself or give it a real go or just get on with a career in some way. So I sold my car, I bought a ticket to England, and I went off to England knocking on doors telling people I was an actor.
1: That suggests a great confidence in yourself. Like, did you know you had it?
0: No, I knew that I wanted to be there.
1: Yeah.
0: And I think the thing that I'll never get over is I was brought up by a single parent mother. She brought my sister and myself up. She didn't have any family. Her parents had died by the time she was 16. She had no brothers and sisters. My father and his side of the family I never knew. Well, I knew, but I didn't really know at all. Met him about 10 times. But my mother devoted herself to my sister and I. So we were incredibly secure.
1: Mm.
0: And, like, when I went to be an actor, I know Mum was really happy. Okay, he's got a profession. He's going to be all right. And then I go, I'm going to be a salesman. I think the only thing she said there was, your father was a salesman. But that's all. She didn't go, oh, God, no, darling, you know, please, you've got to... It was like, okay, you're getting on with that. And then I was doing very well as a salesman. And then I say, Mum, I'm going to England to be an actor. Like, it must have been a punch in the guts. But she never said, oh, that's stupid, don't do that. It was like, okay, that's what you're going to do. Luckily, it worked out all right. And also, growing up in the suburbs, you know, it's adventurous. You're in houses, in the roof of houses that are being built, having gang meetings at 7 years of age with other seven-year-olds, and you're in the swamps and you're climbing trees and you're running around. So there's a sense of adventure, of like being in the moment. Oh, this is what I want to do. Mm. And you do it. So there's that sense of going on. I think sort of going, oh, no, I'm going to England to be an actor, was no different to saying, oh, I'm going to Jerry's place for a game of cricket.
1: And you get to England, you start knocking on doors. You know the stats that if you knock on enough doors, something's going to come good.
0: That's it in the back of my mind. I go to England and I knew I had to get in the theatre. I knew no one. But on the way to England, I stopped in Greece. I went to an island called Mykonos. And when you arrive in Mykonos, a lady's usually there that's selling you a bed for the night, you know. And there was a lady there and she had seven beds in her house. And me and my mate said, yeah, okay, for a dollar a night, we'd have the bed. And there was a couple of young Irish guys that had just become doctors that were there. But there was also a young boy from the Chelsea Public Housing. And he said, what are you going to England for? I said, I want to be an actor. He's in the theatre. He said, my father's in the theatre. And I thought, ding. Right. Really, what's he do? He said, he's a fireman. Right? Now, in England, in the big theatres in London, they have these fire screens that come down at an interval, big solid screens, right? And they have a fireman is in every theatre. And this bloke was a chief fireman at one of the theatres. Now, I knew I had to get in the theatre. I didn't care whether it was cleaning toilets or whatever. I had to get in that place because from there other things could happen. Not if I was working in the butcher's shop. It wasn't going to... So I had to get in that area. So I looked up the bloke. And when I went to London, his father sent me to the chief fireman. The chief fireman signed a form and I was given cards allowing me to work. And I was that night I was pushing scenery at a place called the Victoria Palace.
1: Wow.
0: And, of course, once I was in there, then I'd hear someone else say, oh, look, there was a young actor that was there and he was saying, you've got to get out into the provinces. You can't work in London. That's going to be too hard. Get out. So I'd write to the provinces and I eventually ended up in the provinces in the north of England, a place called Billingham near Stockton-on-Tees. And I did theatre and education for 6 months. And then I came down to London and... Oh, I may as well tell you the story. So... I come down to London and there's a paper called The Stage, and in it has the different jobs that are available in the theatre. There was a company called The Actors Company at that time with Ian McKellen, that a lot of people will have heard of, was one of the actors in it. And it was called The Actors Company. And they were going on a tour of the United States to all the colleges, and they were going to do a couple of plays. And they were looking for someone that would do backstage and play some of the smaller parts. So I wrote a letter and sent a photograph saying, could I audition? And I got a reply saying, yes, you can audition. So I came in and I did a piece for them. I went home that night and I got a phone call from one of the actresses that was part of choosing you. And she said, look, Brian, we all like what you did, but the part that we got is not right for you. And I was like,

0: Okay. And she said, however, my sister is the casting director for the National Theatre of Great Britain at the Old Vic under Peter Hall, who's just taken over from Sir Laurence Olivier. And she said, and they're forming a new company. Would you like to audition? I said, bloody oath. So I got in touch with her sister. She asked me to do something in front of her. Then she said, well, go home and we'll see what happens. She rings me that night and she said, all right, tomorrow you're going to audition for Peter Hall. Now, Peter Hall was this impresario who at 25 ran the Royal Shakespeare Company. Wow. And had now been given taking over the National Theatre from Sir Laurence Olivier. You know, a very, very powerful and significant figure in the theatre. And that's who I was going. She said, tomorrow you're auditioning in front of Peter Hall. And I was thinking, OK, all right, well, I got the piece that I can do. And she said, oh, and by the way, you've got to sing a song.
1: Are you a singer?
0: No. You've got to sing a song. And I'm thinking, God, you know, I go, all right. Now, when I was pushing scenery backstage, there was a young man there who was studying to be an opera singer. And sometimes we'd go down to the Royal Albert Hall where he would get a piano and he would practice. And he used to say to me, come on, let's go over a couple of songs here because you might get asked to audition. So he had me doing Bridge Over Troubled Waters and When the Red, Red Robin Comes Bob, Bob, Bobbing Along. So when she says, have you got a song? I go, yeah. So the next day I go down to the Old Vic and I'm in the wings waiting for my turn. There's a bloke on before me doing his bit and then he sings his song and it's an aria. And I'm sitting there thinking, oh, that's what they mean by a song. So it's my turn and Gillian Diamond comes out and he goes, Peter, this is Brian. He's going to do this part from Love's Labour's Lost. And I do that. And Peter goes, yeah, you're racing ahead of the text. Just do it again. So I do it again. He goes, right, yeah. And then they've got the musical director of the National Theatre is there. And so then Gillian says, and Peter says, has Brian got a song? And Gillian says, yes, Peter, he's got When the Red, Red Robin Comes. Bob, Bob, Bob. So I stand up in front of him and I do it like this. I go, when the red, red robin comes bob, bob, bob, and along, along, they'll be no. That's how I did it. Peter Hall smiles. I don't think he's ever seen anything like it. The musical director goes, okay, do this, and I go, and he goes, this, he gets to go, and they go, all right. So I come off, and Gillian says, go home. And so that night she rings me and she says, we're offering you a year's contract at the National Theatre.

0: But I don't, like, Mum was busy. Mum was, you know, if she wasn't playing piano at ballet class or cleaning houses or cooking for us or cleaning, well, you know, and one lady bringing up two kids, you know, there wasn't a lot of time. But we did have golden books around. But I don't remember being fascinated by them or anything. But I do remember at school, the subject I hated most was English. And I find it strange that my whole life's been involved with the English language. But I hated it because I couldn't connect. The books we had to read, like Great Expectations or something, had nothing to do with my life. Poetry was like, give us a break. And Shakespeare, you know, Romeo, Romeo, wherefore art thou? Why didn't you say you didn't want to come down the lane for a kiss and a cuddle? But so it didn't connect at all. But on the way to England, which I knew was going to be a long journey, I thought maybe I should buy a book. And there was this book called Bury My Heart at Wounded Knee by Dee Brown, a history of the American Indian and what happened as they travelled west making America. And I read that book during the course of flight over and travelling through Europe in a van at the time, and I was fascinated by it. And it opened my mind to things that I hadn't ever had to consider or think about. And that started me reading, and I think that continued, and I became a big reader and read all sorts of stuff.
1: When you started writing, and the first book was Sweet Jimmy, the book of short stories, was it always going to be crime fiction, or is that just what came out?
0: No, I thought it was romance. And there's a bit in there.
1: Yeah.
0: I hadn't really read crime fiction until maybe 15 years ago when my sister introduced me to it. And so once again, it's a stumble. I was watching television one night and CNN was on, and there was a group of about eight people there, men and women, about my age. This was in Hong Kong, and they'd all just been released from prison. And the judges said to them, "You're not drug mules, you're stupid." And they'd all been caught carrying things through that they didn't know they were carrying because they had got in called with romance or whatever, and they'd all got caught. And I was looking at that and I thought, if I was one of those blokes, I'd have to know who's done this to me.
1: Mm.
0: And then I went, not a bad idea for a series, Brian. So I started to write that bloke's story. And Jenny Byrne, who's a friend of

0: and out. Something had come up, and she said, "Can I read it?" So I gave it to her to read, and she said, "It's good. I really like how you write. Have you got any others?" And I went, "No, I don't really. No." She said, "I think, you know, if you have stuff like that, we could get it published." And of course, as soon as someone tells you that, you know, it's, "No, I haven't got any stories," but I'm driving down the car and the little bee's buzzing in there. And I was driving down one day and I went, "What if Sam Neill was a thief?" Well, he'd be useless, I'll tell you that. But I had the thing, Sam the thief. Who is Sam and what has he stolen? And off I ran. Well, the long and short of it was I ended up with 7 short stories, and Alan and Unwin read them and said they'd like to publish them, and that was off it ran.
1: And here we are now, 2 novels later. This has been such a blast. Can you please thank Brian Brown?
0: Thank you.
1: Brian Brown's latest novel is called The Hidden, and he was with me on Wurundjeri Land at the Margaret River Readers and Writers Festival. On ABC Radio National, you're listening to The Book Show with me, Claire Nichols. And the next novel I have for you starts at a book launch. Although, I don't know if I've ever imagined a book launch from the perspective of the book itself.
2: In the beginning, the sky was yellow and did not change for years on end. I became me in that yellowness. At my launch, I was one of 100 copies, some stacked on a table beside a small credit card terminal, others waiting in boxes on the floor. Booksellers are nothing if not optimistic. I was signed by my author, whom you might assume I was close to, given that she was with me all through the yellow years. But here is a little known fact about authors. They lay themselves down in the middle of the road, quite prepared to be run over by a car or picked apart by birds, all for the sake of a book. But at the last moment, when they must surely be flattened or picked apart, they stand and walk away, and the book is left alone. The room where the launch took place was small and crowded. People chatted, a few laughed raucously. It was hot and everyone's face shone. My author sat at a table before which a queue formed. I was no longer close to her, as I have said. After finishing me, she turned her back on me. Yet, as her hand rested on my inside cover as she wrote in me, I knew that I would always be of at hand. To Isabel, she wrote. That's Angela O'Keefe reading the story of a book from the opening pages of her novel Phantom Days. Angela is an Australian writer. She was longlisted for the Miles Franklin in 2024 for her second novel, The Sitter. And now she's back with this book about a book. Hi, Angela. Hi, Claire.
1: Is it really true? Do authors turn their back on books when they're finished with them?
2: Yeah, in a way, I think it's necessary. You kind of pushed out, really, of the story. I mean, you're not in the magic of it anymore. But, of course, you can reread it and remember how it might have felt. But, yeah, you're out.
1: So what's your relationship with Phantom Days right now? Because it's finished, it's published, but you're still talking about it a lot at this point.
2: Well, it's not the same as being in it. And I guess, in a way, I can see things about it that I couldn't while I was writing it. So that's interesting.
1: It's such an unusual thing to imagine what it must like to be a book, Angela O'Keefe. When did you start thinking about this?
2: So I guess it was in Trump's first time as president, and there were book bans in certain states. And, you know, I did start thinking about what it might feel like from the perspective of those books. Suddenly they're sort of wiped, you know. I started to think about the power of books, the power of words, stories, and also the impotence of stories. So that all that sort of was underlying my time of working on this book.
1: That's really fascinating to hear about that context, because those kind of big world politics.

0: politics that inspired this book haven't made their way into the novel. This is a very domestic, a very individual story about one woman who buys one book. I am interested to know, though, once you think, okay, I'm going to write chapters from the perspective of a book, how do you do that? What rules do you set for yourself? How do you decide what a book can see and think and feel?
1: Well, the rules had to sort of evolve. But I think the main thing was that I was getting the voice right. The book is not all powerful, you know, and that was necessary. There needed to be limits. And all, you know, I had to ask myself, what does a book want more than anything? And a book wants to be read.
0: Yeah.
1: You know, a story wants to be received.
0: This is fascinating. I think it's probably making us all feel terrible about all the books left on our bedside tables that we haven't got to, Angela.
1: Full of longing.
0: Yeah, they're missing us. They're missing us. But I did find this so kind of delicious because, of course, I talk to authors about this all the time, the fact that there's not just a relationship between you, the author, and the story. There's then the next relationship between the reader and the story. So in a way, we bring that story to life. We have a role as the reader too.
1: Mm-hmm. Absolutely. And you know, that's what I find so exciting, is that when I'm writing, I'm also the reader. You know, I'm making space for the reader to have an experience. And that's exciting because you can't really predict what that experience is going to be.
0: And our reader in this book is Isabel. She buys this book, as we heard in that opening scene. Who is Isabel?
1: Isabel's a young woman, I guess in her early 30s, who has just started a relationship with a man called Lewis, and he's gone to London for work, and he's asked her to come and spend a week with him. So she's kind of in love with him, and she just happens to see a light on in a bookshop, and she's drawn in by the light, really. She just goes in and she doesn't know who the author is. Anyway, she buys the book, gets it signed, and goes to London. And in London, we get quite a bit of the story through the book. So it's what the book is observing of Isabel and Lewis.
0: But I should make it clear for listeners that not every chapter in this book is from the perspective of this book. Was that just a necessity for storytelling?
1: Yes, I guess so. I mean, it's not that I sort of think in those terms. It's more that, well, I want to know about Isabel and what's going on inside her, and the book can't tell me that.
0: And it's sitting on a shelf waiting to be read.
1: And it's not all powerful and all seeing, you know. And the same with Isabel's mother, Maggie.
0: Now, the book is called Phantom Days, Angela O'Keefe, and not long after Isabel gets back from the UK, she thinks she's pregnant, but this is a phantom pregnancy.
1: Mm-hmm.
0: Can you tell me a little bit about this phenomenon?
1: Well, I'll tell you how I came to write about it. And that was my friend told me a story many years ago about how she'd once been at a party in Denmark, and she met a woman who was pregnant with a phantom child. And I said to my friend, "What happened to her?" And she said, "I don't know. I never saw her again." And that little story with no ending, or with a question mark ending, kind of stayed with me. And I kind of knew I'd write about it one day. I just find it fascinating that this can happen to someone.
0: Because it's like the body believes that it's pregnant, right?
1: Yes. And with medical imaging, it's much less common now. I mean, it was never common, but it's more rare now. But Isabel does have ultrasounds, and she still thinks she doesn't think she's pregnant with a child. She knows she's not, but she's still showing the symptoms of pregnancy.
0: And you know, coming back to this idea of our novel being partly narrated by a book, of course, I started thinking about that old cliche that authors pull out, that often it's like their books are their babies, right? There's kind of a little overlap happening here.
1: A little bit, yes. With the phantom pregnancy, I kind of, as I was

0: was going along with it because Isabel sees it as a light inside her. And I was thinking, what does this actually represent to me as a writer? You know, why am I writing about this? And to me, it's representing something that you produce, but it's nothing. And it's kind of anti-capitalist in that way. You know, I just find, I mean, I saw this performance piece, and I don't know the artist, but he kicked around a big block of ice all around a city.
1: Okay.
0: Until it melted and there was nothing there. And, you know, this is similar. It's like it's something, but it's nothing. And it means something. Sometimes it means something to produce nothing.
1: You also mentioned Isabel's mum, Maggie. Maggie is recovering from breast cancer. Mm-hmm. And, you know, I was then thinking about things like changes in the body, about growth, about mutation. I'm curious to know, Angela O'Keefe, if all these links between cancer and between pregnancy and about books, were these all clear to you when you started writing this book, or did they reveal themselves to you?
0: They very much revealed themselves. I knew about the phantom pregnancy at the start, and I knew that about the book. As far as Maggie's situation goes, I actually had breast cancer while I was writing the book.
1: Wow.
0: And, you know, I was in chemo and I stopped writing, but I was thinking about the novel a lot. And I thought to myself, thank God I don't have to write about this experience, yeah. You know. And then one day I just realised, oh, this actually belongs to Maggie, you know. This is how kind some writers can be. We can give a very difficult experience to gift it to our character. But I realised it really belonged to the book because I underwent that same operation where, you know, my tummy fat basically is taken out and new breasts are formed from it, which I found crazy.
1: Yeah.
0: And I'd never actually read much about that. I'd never read anyone's experience of that. And I thought, well, let's see how it goes with Maggie. And I think it works.
1: I do think it works too. I found it interesting to say you realised that belonged to Maggie, even though you hadn't necessarily wanted to write about it.
0: Mm.
1: In writing it down, you know, you've just very recently gone through this ordeal. What does that do for you? Does it help you look at your cancer experience in a different way?
0: I found it fun.
1: Really?
0: Wow. I didn't find the experience fun, but I found it was like being able to see myself, I guess, in a character. Or see a character that had aspects of myself and just sort of walk around and circle my own experience but in her world. So, yeah, I found it fascinating and quite satisfying.
1: I'm so pleased to hear it. I should also say that, you know, this book, Phantom Days, it packs a punch and it does it all in 164 pages, I think it is.
0: Mm-hmm.
1: Angela O'Keefe, can you make a case for short novels?
0: Well, earlier I was speaking about making room for the reader, and I think that a short novel can do that very well. I mean, not all of them do, but, you know, this might sound like an easy answer, but when I was a child, I was in a family of 10 children.
1: Wow.
0: And I was one of the youngest, and I remember when I was about 12, I used to talk endlessly about my dreams, you know, my nighttime dreams, and tell these long, convoluted stories. And I remember my sister saying to me one day, "You need to learn to summarize." And, you know, I do think that was a moment where I realized, yeah, you've got to really be on the ball and hold your audience. And a lot of books I read, to be honest, I feel like there's filler in them, and I'm just sort of waiting to, you know, I'm wading through parts of them. I'm not sure why they're that long, but a lot of longer books don't need to be as long as they are.
1: Well, I think you do so much in this book with so few pages. It really is a marvel. And listeners, you'll have to read it, otherwise it will get sad. It's called Phantom Days. It's published by UQP. Angela O'Keefe, it's been great to meet you today.
0: Thank you so much, Claire.
1: You've been listening to The Book Show, where today I spoke to Brian Brown and Angela O'Keefe. Brian's latest book is The Hidden and Angela's is Phantom Days. The Book Show is produced by Sarah Lestrange. Sarah and I make the program on Wurundjeri and Whadjuk Noongar land.
2: 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Gosh, how much has changed. At the time, the world wasn't sure what to make of it and how to react. It's a fascinating insight into the conflict at its very beginning stages. I'm Hamish McDonald. 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
1: Hilary Harper with you on ABC Radio National. At the start of this hour, we mentioned the fact that Blazing Saddles has been nominated as the funniest film of all time, and there were quite a few texts on that. Ashley says, I watched Blazing Saddles recently again and it just wasn't that funny anymore. Things can change a lot over a few decades, can't they, Ashley? And Bill from Orange says, Blazing Saddles, during my senior school years, I was a boarder at Ag High School. On Saturday nights, a film was shown for entertainment purposes. Blazing Saddles, along with all Monty Python efforts, I found absolute trite. Hours I will never get back, says Bill. Text line 0418 226 576. Well, have you ever been at a live performance and someone near you is chatting or texting or heckling? Well, some performers now are drawing a line. Rosamund Pike recently called someone out for texting during a pretty emotional moment in her West End play Inter Alia. Cynthia Erivo walked off stage during her one-woman West End show Dracula after spotting an audience member filming her. And when a man heckled Cyndi Lauper, on opening night of her Las Vegas residency in April, she said, I don't know what the F he's saying. Please remember where you are, okay? Is a live performance a reciprocal experience between artist and audience now? Or has it changed? Comedian Lawrence Leung has commanded many a stage. He is also an actor, TV presenter, magic aficionado. Lawrence, welcome.
3: Hello, Hilary.
1: Those are some pretty extreme examples of very famous artists. What are your thoughts, though?
3: Oh, everyone can relate to this, even if they're watching a film in a cinema and having like a couple behind them canoodling away, or someone's uncle saying, what's going on? Who's the bad guy? We've all been there. We've experienced audience bad etiquette. And I think this is just an extreme version when it's in a theatre, West End production or a Broadway show, where it's quite serious and it can be quite distracting, not just for the audience, but also the actors on stage.
1: Well, what do you think is going through people's minds? They've paid a hefty fee to go see a West End or a Broadway show.
3: Yep.
1: But then they're messing around in it.
3: Yeah, well, maybe perhaps for some people the ticket price is so large that they feel entitled that they can do anything they want because they've paid so much. This is about their moment and their night, not realising that they're not the main character in the show. The main character is on the stage.
1: That's a really interesting way to think about it. There was another example. Isa Briones took to social media to scold audience members for being disrespectful during her Broadway show. She's the star of the medical drama The Pit, and they were yelling medical jargon at her. What's going on there in people's minds, do you think?
3: Yeah, I think there's a parasocial relationship when it comes to audience members who know someone from a TV show and it's their favourite TV show and they're going along to see them live. I think they want their star to know that they're there watching them. Now, I understand if it's someone like, I can't remember the name of the actor who played Malfoy, Draco Malfoy in the Harry Potter movies.
1: Yes.
3: He's now playing the adult version of Draco in the Harry Potter West End, the Broadway show, I think it is, The Cursed Child. And when he walked out on stage on his first performance, the crowd just cheered for him because it was there. childhood, they're watching it relive itself on stage. But that's the type of relationship I think he can have with his audience. But if it's a serious play and it's got nothing to do, it's not even the same character, I think that's very distracting for the performer.
1: That's really interesting that you say serious, because I was wondering if this is a bit of a high art, low art thing. People mm-hmm. expect, you know, West End serious one-woman giant play like the one Cynthia Erivo was in to be able to have calm and be able to really focus and reflect. Yeah. But, you know, pantomime. For hundreds of years has been, he's behind you, you know, audience interaction.
3: Before Shakespeare was high art and literature and schools, it was very much almost like a gladiatorial contest between the audience and the performers on stage. It was very rowdy and people would, you know, throw fruit, I'm told. But I think what's happening here is that in some ways audiences are not forgetting how to be audience members, but the relationship has kind of changed. I know that, you know, TV streaming services like, you know, Netflix or whatever, they tend to make TV shows now knowing that there's a second screen. They call it second screen viewing, which I hate. I know you probably don't like it too.
1: My face is showing you that I think it's awful.
3: Yeah, the idea that they assume that people are going to be on the couch with their phones, half watching the TV and half checking their news feed and texting friends, so that on TV they often are over-explanatory. When characters see each other, they're, hello, my sister, who I haven't seen for quite some time. Let me reiterate the plot that's led up to now. So I feel like maybe perhaps people going along to live theatre, not being able to resist having a light go off in their hand. But I know things are starting to change.
1: Not just because Cynthia Erivo and Cindy Lauper are going, stop now.
3: So some theatre companies have these little pouches that people have to put their mobile phones into before they go into certain shows.
1: Is that partly to stop filming as well?
3: Yes, it is, yeah. A lot of shows, when they have their premieres, they don't want people to spoil it, so to speak, and especially if big comedians are doing their work in progress shows, they don't want to have some of their, they don't get cancelled too early into their seasons. But also, I've heard some theatre companies have concierges now. They're called call-in concierges. And the idea is that if you're a medical professional, like if you're a serious doctor who has to keep a phone on you, but you also want to have a good night out, if you're on call, you can leave your phone with a concierge at the theatre. And so if your phone goes off, an usher will politely creep up to you and whisper in your ear and say, you know, time to save some lives. More important than just sitting here watching the show.
1: I have heard of performers going, you better be a doctor if that's going on during the show.
3: Yeah,
1: we're talking to comedian and multi-talented performer Lawrence Leung about what the relationship is between audience and performer these days. What is that kind of social contract? How does it work out for you, Lawrence? Mm-hmm. When you're on stage, how aware of you are you of what's going on in the audience?
3: Oh, I'm extremely aware, like down to the point where I can sort of, I guess, see the person in the audience who's least enjoying the show. And maybe that's me as a comedian. You know, I want the validation. Come on, you know, nom, nom, nom, please give it to me. But, yeah, I can see if someone's crossing their arms and is a bit stern-faced. And I can also see at what point in the show that there'll be some unexpected joke, which I don't find particularly funny, that they might laugh out loud and I can see their shoulders moving and I think, I've got you. But people generally don't heckle me.
1: Why is that?
3: I think it's because I do a lot of storytelling in my shows and people can't really stop down to interrupt because they want to know what's going to happen next. And it's also gone the other way where people have gone out of their way to make sure that I'm not distracted. I once got contacted by a young audience member who let me know that they had narcolepsy or a form of narcolepsy, meaning that if they had an emotional reaction or expression in the show, it may put them to sleep. So they warned me that if I looked down in the audience and I saw someone nodding away, don't be offended. I might just be too funny.
1: Wow. I hope that's true.
3: Yeah, me too. Yeah, because I'm like, that's a bit sus. Maybe they were just saying they would fall asleep during shows all the time and just wanted to make an excuse. But it was nice that someone came out to me beforehand and let me know.
1: Yeah. I also love the gentle kind of take a lift, Cynthia Erivo. Rosamund Pike, better storytelling. Just finally, Lawrence, live performance is a collective experience. And we have seen it that way.
3: Yeah.
1: How do you look at the relationship between audience and performer now? Do you feel like that's shifting and people are saying, this is my experience and I'll experience it how I want?
3: Yeah, I feel like it's ultimately going out to see something is a very personal experience, and how immersive you want it for yourself is one of those things. Like, for some people, to them, going out for their big night out, they spend a lot of money, they've got changed. They often want to let people know that they're also having this experience, and whether it's the performer on stage or even just to film the show, take some photos of themselves, some selfies to say, I was here. And unfortunately, a lot of people can, if it's during the show, I think it's probably not the right place for it. It can bring people out of the moment. Very much so at the very end when people are doing curtain calls and bowing and cheering. Most theatres love it when you spread the good word afterwards. So save that. Save your cheering, your heckling and your filming of the show till the very end.
1: Yeah. Text message. Oh, my God, I love when the young ones come to the ballet, but clapping like it's a circus interrupting the orchestra is spoiling the experience. And people who speak loudly during performances, shameful. That's from Judy in Melbourne via text. Thank you, Judy. Thank you, Lawrence Long.
3: Thank you.
1: Great to be talking arts with you on ABC Radio National today. You can find Claire Nichols' conversation with Brian Brown on The Book Show on ABC Listen, and my chat with Lawrence Lung about the responsibilities of audiences too, under Critics' Corner. More great stories and questions for you after the news, but until then, let's kick back with some music. The music show has been doing a fantastic thing called Cover Story, where they get musicians to assess different versions of iconic songs. And this week it's Can't Buy Me Love by the Beatles, one of 10 of their heavily covered songs released in 1964 alone. You might remember that year also included their Australian tour, two US tours, and the release of their film A Hard Day's Night. Busy, busy. Andrew Ford will be chatting with Dobby and Vanessa Hughes about some of the covers of Can't Buy Me Love this weekend, but here's the original in all its glory. Now.

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5: It's possible you don't know the name Stephen Foster, but you will know his song.

He wrote many very famous songs, and he was born 200 years ago. 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

0: ABC News with David Rowlands. New South Wales has confirmed its first case of the H5 bird flu. Frances Dew has the details.
1: A giant petrel found near Hawk's Nest on the mid-north coast has tested positive for the highly pathogenic H5 avian influenza. The result was confirmed by the CSIRO's Australian Centre for Disease Preparedness. It is the sixth confirmed detection of bird flu in migratory seabirds nationally. Authorities say the case is limited to one bird with no evidence of spread to local wildlife, poultry flocks or the agricultural system, and that the risk to human health remains low. However, the National Consultative Committee on Animal Diseases is advising poultry farmers to temporarily cage their free-range birds

0: for safety.
1: Kyiv has rejected Moscow's claim that Russian forces have captured the key eastern Ukrainian city of Kostyantynivka. Larry Buttrose reports.
2: Ukraine's general staff says the city remains under the control of Ukrainian forces. It says units continue to conduct defensive operations on designated lines within the city and on its approaches. It comes after the Russian military told President Vladimir Putin their forces had taken control of Kostyantynivka, and he spoke of its capture. The city is part of a defensive line central to Ukraine's effort to hold the heavily industrialized Donetsk region and is a strategic target Moscow has long sought to take.
1: US President Donald Trump has lauded the achievements of the United States to kick off a weekend of celebrations marking the 250th anniversary of the country's independence. He's praised American exceptionalism and leadership in a speech at the Mount Rushmore National Memorial in South Dakota. Trump says the United States will never quit and never fail.
3: At 250 years, America is the oldest republic on earth. We are the freest people on earth. We have the most righteous and enduring constitution on earth. We are the strongest and most powerful country on earth.
1: The Great Barrier Reef has avoided being listed as in danger, but conservationists say the declaration is far from being a clean bill of health. A UNESCO committee's latest draft decision praised Australia's efforts to clean up the reef, but raised concerns about declining coral cover after recent mass bleaching events. It has also cited poor water quality and wants Australia to provide another progress report by 2028. The Australian Marine Conservation Society's Dr. Lisa Schindler says the committee is still closely watching the reef.
4: If Australia and Queensland had a perfect tick for the Great Barrier Reef, then UNESCO would say, job done, thank you, we don't need to see you again.
1: There's been a mixed response to the Western Australian government's decision to remove a statue of former AFL player Nicky Winmar. The statue, which is located outside of Perth Stadium, commemorates the Noongar man raising his St Kilda jersey and pointing to his dark skin after racial abuse during an AFL game in 1993. A Bendigo magistrate yesterday found him guilty of assaulting a woman in northern Victoria last year. WA Premier Roger Cook says the removal sends a clear message that violence against women is never acceptable, but Perth locals are divided on whether the statue should stay.
5: Pulling the statue down is like forever. I mean, it's a big statement. As I say, it's probably a bit harsh.
6: I think it needs to go because it's not what you do.
7: Yes, it's a bad thing, but we shouldn't actually ignore the good things that he have done.
8: To do something like this and be found guilty, it should be taken down.
1: A 27-year-old man is in a critical condition after suffering a head injury during an Australian rules football match in Melbourne's North this afternoon. Meg Whitfield reports.
9: Emergency services were called to Laylaw Reserve about 1 p.m. after a player sustained a serious head injury mid-game. He was treated at the scene before being taken to hospital, where he's in a critical condition. The match between Epping and Laylaw was called off after the incident. In a post on social media, Epping Football Netball Club thanked those who assisted during and after and said it would provide updates where and when appropriate. Laylaw Football Netball Club says it extends its best wishes to the player, his family and teammates.
1: And police are appealing for help to find an 11-year-old boy missing from Sydney's West. Dursan Gabriel Essay was last seen in Maryland's West about 2 o'clock this afternoon. He's being described as being of African appearance, between 155 and 160 centimetres tall, with a slim build, short black hair and brown eyes. This is ABC News.
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11: 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I'm Andrew Ford.

Hard Times Come Again No More is one of those songs that people think is a folk song, especially when sung by the likes of Emmylou Harris, as it was there. Perhaps it's become that, but it was composed in the 1850s by a man born 200 years ago today. Stephen Foster wrote songs that remain among the best known music ever to come out of the United States. And on today's music show, we'll go to the Foster Archive at the University of Pittsburgh to meet Christopher Lynch, author of a book titled Formulating Foster. First, though, here's another song, and it's sung by Paul Robeson.

0: Paul Robeson singing Old Folks at Home by Stephen Foster. It's a great pleasure to welcome to the music show Christopher Lynch. He's head of the Theodore M. Finney Music Library at the University of Pittsburgh, but for our purposes, more pertinently, he is also the author of Formulating Foster, Stephen C. Foster, and the Creation of a National Musical Myth. Welcome to the show, Chris.
1: Hi, thanks for having me.
0: The most important American songwriter of the 19th century. Can we say that about Stephen Foster?
1: A lot of people do. So I think it's safe to say, you know, there were a lot of candidates, though, for people who could have been the great American songwriter of the 19th century. One of the things that my book looks at is why Foster became the person that we think of when we think of 19th century American music. And really all of that came to be much later, started in the 80s.

0: 1990s, about 30 years after Foster died, that's when this myth of him as the father of American music, as the representative of this first great wave of American music, that's when that all began.
1: So this national musical myth is the myth of Stephen Foster.
0: That's right. The myth of him as the father of American music, as the first composer to give voice to something that was uniquely American.
1: The fact that so many of his songs are still known and sung today obviously, you know, gives that myth quite a lot of weight. But it's interesting, given his fame, that so many of the facts of his life are in dispute. Maybe you could tell us what we know for certain about his origins.
0: He was born on the 4th of July in 1826, right here where I'm coming from today, Pittsburgh. He was born on the 50th anniversary of the Declaration of Independence, and that was also the same day that John Adams died. It was seen as sort of a moment where of passing the torch, a moment of transformation, and that accident of his birthday was a big part of the later mythologizing of him as the father of American music. But what can we say about his life that we know for sure? He grew up here in Pittsburgh, a typical white middle-class family life, singing music in the home, serenading friends, families from outside their homes, just sort of absorbing all sorts of musical influences. He wasn't known as a particularly good student, but he had a real knack for music and took to it naturally and was largely self-taught, didn't really have much formal study of music. He wrote informally for many years, just writing music to make with his friends. And it was in 1848 that he published O Susanna.

0: and it took off from there. And he saw, well, he started to think, maybe I can make some money at this. And a year later, he signed contracts with publishing companies, and from late 1849 on, was a professional songwriter. He was quite successful, very successful for about 5 or 6 years. He then had a real slump. And just as he's beginning to pick up his career again, writing some great numbers at that point again, the Civil War begins. And it really upends everything. He loses half of his customers. The whole South is cut off from him. And even in his North, the sheet music industry was not what it was before. Families were pulled apart in the mobilization for the war. People just weren't buying music like they were before. And Stephen Foster really enters a downward spiral at that point. He begins to drink. He has trouble with alcoholism. And in January of 1864, a little more than a year before the end of the war, he falls in his hotel room. He's living in New York City at this point. He falls in his hotel room and he hits his head and suffers wounds from which he dies 2 days later. It was a tragic end, a young death. He was 37 years old and had 38 cents in his pocket. And at that point, that was the only money that he had to his name. So it sort of speaks to how much the music industry had had been decimated by the war.
1: On today's music show, we're talking about Stephen Foster on his 200th birthday, which coincides with the 250th birthday of the United States of America. My guest is Christopher Lynch, who is the author of Formulating Foster. You mentioned O Susanna, and that's a song which, although it was published, it was also very much part of minstrel shows. And I wonder whether you could unpack this a little for us and tell us how the publishing and the minstrel shows coincided. Was the song published first and taken up by minstrelsy, or was it written with minstrelsy in mind?
0: Well, that's a great question. We don't know for sure, but Foster probably wrote this song sometime in the 1840s when he was just basically a kid just writing songs for his friends. They would have been going to the theater together to see all sorts of performers, including minstrel performers. The minstrels at this time were traveling up and down the Ohio River, stopping at Pittsburgh and playing for people like Foster and his friends. So they were taking in this music, and then they'd go home and they'd write their own songs. That's probably how O Susanna originated. We do know that it was performed in 1847 in a saloon that was putting on sort of a minstrel song contest. How long before that it had been written, nobody knows. And that was probably Foster's first inkling that the song might be popular. And it's the next year that he takes it to a publisher and has it published. But he doesn't, he didn't collect any royalties on that music. The publisher probably paid him a few bucks, and then the publisher got all the profit from that. Foster probably watched that happen and then thought to himself, I can do this. I can make a living. In terms of the relationship between minstrelsy and the publishers at that time, the publishers were churning out minstrel songs. But there was this weird sort of gap that existed between the minstrel stage and the parlor, which was where the sheet music would have been played. People would have brought it into their homes, into their parlor, their room for entertaining guests, and played it at their piano, entertained friends with songs. But there was this gap because the parlor was this place of really strict etiquette and rules of behavior. And the minstrel stage was the opposite. It was rowdy. It was bawdy. It was lewd. It was overtly racist. It was sexual. So it was everything that the parlor was not. And what the publishers were really looking for were songs that could somehow do both, somehow fit in both settings, so that the minstrels would buy them and perform them and make them popular, and then people could take them home and still perform them in these refined settings.

0: think I'll surely die. Now, O Susanna was written a little early. So he wrote it before he signed his contracts with his publishers. So it's actually a little bit more lewd, a little bit more overtly racist than most of his later songs. It's once he signs his contracts with his publishers that he tones it down and he really finds this way to write really ambiguous songs that will work in both settings.
1: So is Camp Town Races an example of that?
0: Camp Town Races is a little bit early too. It's a good question because it isn't the most overtly racist minstrel song that was written. There were many more at the time that were much more racist, but it is leaning into some stereotypes that would certainly have allowed it to be sort of hammed up.

0: and sort of goofed around as the performers on the minstrel stage are enacting racist stereotypes of sort of bumbling people and things like that. And then maybe it could have worked in the parlor too. But the truth is, Oh Susanna, Camptown Races weren't really the best fits for the parlor. They took off like wildfire in the minstrel shows. But it's really the more sentimental, the slower songs, the ballads, like Old Folks at Home. Those are the songs that really are ambiguous enough to really work in both settings. They can be performed in a wide variety of ways.
1: And indeed, we heard Paul Robeson singing that at the start of our conversation. So the songs endured and endure still. But times have changed since Robeson, and certainly since the songs were written. And now it's perhaps hard from the standpoint of the 21st century to put ourselves into the position of either the minstrels themselves or the audiences at minstrel shows. And what we find racist, undoubtedly, perhaps was not seen that way by them, or not in those terms, at least.
0: I think that's right. I think from my perspective as a historian and biographer of Foster, I found that people have had a really hard time putting themselves in Foster's shoes and understanding where he was coming from. I think for Foster, you know, he's been imagined to be all sorts of things. He's often portrayed as a progressive, sometimes as an abolitionist. But the truth is, he really was not. He was actually a conservative guy. He was a Democrat. We have in his handwriting in the Foster archive the proof of his political views. He himself sided with the South. He believed in at least states' rights, that is, the right of the states in the United States to determine the issue of slavery for themselves. He did not endorse abolition. In fact, he actively opposed it. But what he did is he opened up the meanings of his songs so that people who were racially progressive could appreciate them too. And in his day, this led to people like the abolitionist Frederick Douglass praising his songs, some of his songs. And then it also led to pro-slavery activists embracing the very same songs without changing a single word and performing them in pro-slavery activism. So really, the divide goes all the way back to Foster's day. And I think what we've lost track of over the years is that this was actually Foster's intent. Foster was trying to sell songs. He needed to sell songs. In the 1850s, there wasn't much money in songwriting. So he just needed to sell as many copies as he possibly could. And so he opened up the meanings of the songs away from his own personal views. He really did not directly write his views into his songs. He opened them up beyond that so that they could speak to almost anybody, regardless of their view on race, on politics, on whatever. They could put themselves in the song.
1: Do you think he did this deliberately, or was he just a good songwriter?
0: Well, I mean, that's a really good point, because I think that good songwriters all know this. And like everybody knows, when you write something and put it out into the world, it takes on a life of its own. It becomes something else. I think that Foster did it deliberately. And I think in my book, you know, one of the new things that I discover is a story that he tells a friend of his. It's written down by this friend, and it was published in 1867. He writes that Foster told him and his wife about the origins of this song, "Under the Willow She's Sleeping." And this was a song that really played into this song tradition of young girls and women who died tragically too soon. These were very popular song types, maybe seems weird to us today, but this sort of sentimentality was very common at this time. And, you know, Foster tells this story about the origins for the song, though. He says he was really in the zone one day composing and sort of blocked everything out around him, composing away. And then all of a sudden he noticed he didn't know where his daughter was. He couldn't find her anywhere. And he's looking and looking. And just as he begins to fear the worst, he finds her asleep under a willow tree. And Foster's friend, his wife, says to Foster, I think it's really weird that you wrote the song then to sound like she's dead. And Foster says back to her that he made it poetic and he wrote it so that it could mean that she was dead or actually literally asleep under the tree or both or neither. And I think that that little anecdote really captures what Foster was trying to do. He was trying to write his songs about maybe personal experiences, but open them up so that they could be relatable to almost anybody. And at his best, I think he really achieved that.
1: You're listening to The Music Show on ABC Radio National. I'm Andrew Ford, and my guest on today's show is an authority on Stephen Foster. He is Christopher Lynch, head of the Theodore M. Finney Music Library at the University of Pittsburgh and author of Formulating Foster. It's the 200th anniversary of Stephen Foster's death. I get the impression that Foster increasingly moved into parlor songs, particularly the sentimental sort, leaving minstrelsy behind him. Is that fair?

0: Well, it's one of the stories we've been told about Foster for a long time. But the truth is that he actually never left minstrelsy behind him. What he did do was he started writing songs that were more and more ambiguous and open, and that dropped even overt references to race. So in my opinion, one of Foster's masterpieces is Hard Times Come Again No More. It's one of these brilliant, ambiguous, open-ended songs. It's about hard times, but he never really defines what the hard times are. Again, anybody can put themselves in the song and imagine themselves in the song. But it actually was still a minstrel song. It was performed by minstrels regularly in blackface. So they would have been performing it in derogatory, humorous ways. The humor was derived from the dehumanizing portrayals. So it's just an open-ended song that could be performed in different ways and interpreted in different ways. It's a great example of a minstrel song after Foster supposedly moved away from minstrelsy.
1: Yes, but he's a very good melodist. I've found the last couple of weeks thinking about Foster and thinking about this conversation we were going to have, I have had the most appalling earworms. You know, I wander around the house going, doo-da, doo-da, yeah. and there's nothing I can do about it. These songs lodge there. So,
0: I know.
1: So there is an extreme, well, you must, yes, I don't know, you must be in therapy for it, given your day job. But I mean, there is an astonishing talent there for melody. It's not something that is worked at, it seems to me. It's something which is a gift, and Foster had it.
0: Yes, I mean I couldn't agree more. His melodies are gorgeous. In many ways they hearken back to Irish

0: So they have this, rise and fall, this beautiful melodic line, and he can time his the rises, the melodic lifts up high, the leaps. He times that for really expressive, emotive moments and words. They're really, really well-crafted songs.
1: Everything you have just said applies to Jeannie with the Light Brown Hair. So perhaps we should talk about that song and listen to it. This could be an Irish folk song, its melody. And Foster actually is described in various sources as a composer of folk songs, which is a kind of contradiction in terms, of course. But his music was thought of as folkloric in style really from the beginning, wasn't it?
0: Yeah, absolutely. And it is, because he was modeling them on these old Irish ballads of Thomas More. And actually, Thomas More in the 1790s and a little after was modeling his songs on ancient Irish ballads, Irish melodies. So they sort of stretch back in this lineage all the way back to that. And it also raises an interesting point. You said that, you know, being a composer of folk songs is sort of a contradiction. And in one view, that's right. If you view folk songs as authorless songs that have been passed down through oral tradition, then they can't have a composer. One thing that's really interesting is that Foster, by the end of his life, his songs really were not popular. And he really died in obscurity. And his songs and name were mostly forgotten for about 30 years. And then they were revived. And when they were revived, there were a few songs that had lived on, like Old Folks at Home. And so they had sort of been passed down as authorless songs to people in the 1890s. And they really viewed them as authentic folk songs. They sounded like folk songs, you know, having this Irish, ancient Irish melodic characteristics. And they were viewed as authorless, too. So they sort of fit the bill. And that's where that idea of them as folk songs comes from.
1: Well, let's listen to Jeannie with the Light Brown Hair, and we'll join Jan de Gaetani and Gilbert Kalish in the parlour.

0: Gender Gaetani singing Stephen Foster's Genie with the Light Brown Hair, Gilbert Kalish at the piano on today's music show. We're talking about Stephen Foster. It's the 200th anniversary of his birth, and my guest, Christopher Lynch, is our authority. That song, we've said it's got a very Irish sound to it, and there's a famous recording by John McCormack singing it in an Irish accent. And it's incredibly simple in some ways, and particularly the piano part it's almost odd to hear somebody like Gil Kalish playing it, who's famous for playing, you know, Charles Ives and Elliot Carter and almost impossible music. And there he is just playing the same chord over and over again for long stretches.
1: Yeah. I agree. But it's where the beauty lies in that, I think. One of the things I love about this recording is that it's one of the few that actually plays the piano part as Foster wrote it. Almost always it's embellished or improvised in other recordings. But this is just the simple way that Foster wrote it. And in fact, it's even played on an old square piano like the pianos in of the parlors of Foster's day. So it maybe sounds a little thin to modern ears, used to big Steinway grands and things like that. But it's the instrument Foster wrote it for. And it just has this real simple tone. I mean, he's just playing a couple basic chords underneath the vocal line. And what I love about it, though, is it's supportive. It's there under this beautiful melody that's filled with emotion about loss, about the loss of this character, Genie. And I find it really beautiful.
0: It's very touching indeed. And you mentioned the lack of decoration in the piano part. There's a little vocal decoration, that little scalic figure that Jan de Gaetani sings. Is that Foster or is it de Gaetani?
1: Oh, that's Foster. That's in the original score. Foster, he was listening to everything. So yes, he was listening to the minstrels that are coming through Pittsburgh, but he's also listening to opera singers. And he's also buying sheet music. The sheet music industry was international. So he's buying songs by Bellini and other composers, other opera composers. And I think in that little flourish that you hear in the voice there, you hear a little bit of that bel canto Italian opera there, but just a little hint of it.
0: Yes. Let's go back to the business of publishing, shall we, for a moment, because you were saying that he sold those early songs for a small amount of money and his publishers cleaned up. But
1: yeah.
0: What did he become a cannier businessman as he got older?
1: He definitely did. He also had struggles too, but he wrote Genie really at the peak of his career. This was 1854 when it's published. He's working closely with publishers in New York. He's actually back and forth from Pittsburgh to New York quite a bit. He had negotiated good contracts for himself that guaranteed him good royalty for every piece of sheet music that sold. So this was him doing well, or at least as well as anybody could do at this time. You know, it really is before modern laws and protections. There were no performance royalties, for example. So he's very limited in the money he can collect. He's only collecting money on the sales of his sheet music. And so with that said, he's making maybe the equivalent of 40 or 50,000 US dollars today. Sort of a not exactly rich, but he's doing okay. He is still living with his family. He's always supported by his family, but he's doing okay.
0: Can we talk about his family and particularly about his marriage? His one trip to the South was on his honeymoon, even though, again, part of the mythology of Foster is that he writes, you know, he's a Southerner writing songs about the South. That's completely untrue. But tell us about his marriage, which did not in the end go well.
1: Well, a lot has been said. And you know, when I look through the archive, I work with the Foster Archive at the University of Pittsburgh, and I see very little evidence of what the marriage was like. We do know that they had some tiffs what they were about, we don't know, but there's some family letters where they're sort of describing squabbles, the details of which we don't know, but maybe that's evidence that they weren't very happily married. But I think that's a stretch. There were definitely times when they lived apart, but it also appears that those were for work purposes. So in fact, when Foster wrote Jeannie with the Light Brown Hair, he was living in New Jersey, actually outside of New York, but closer to his publisher, and his wife and daughter were back in Pittsburgh. And he called his wife, her name was Jane, his nickname for her was Jenny. And he originally wrote the lyrics for Jeannie with the Light Brown Hair as Jenny with the Light Brown Hair. And of course, it's this song about loss and separation and longing to reunite with Jeannie or Jenny. So some scholars have read into that and thought that, well, this is evidence of him missing his wife and really longing to reunite with her. And he did shortly after that song was published. So I would say that really the details of his marriage remain a great mystery. We don't really have a lot of documents that provide much insight into it.
0: And presumably you then don't subscribe to the theory that he was possibly gay.
1: Well, it's a very interesting question. There is, in terms of concrete evidence, you won't be surprised that there isn't any from his lifetime. But what I would say is the most interesting evidence of him possibly being gay is the first biography that was written, the first authoritative biography by a scholar. His brother had written one. There'd been a couple other small things, but the first real biography of him was published in late 1934. It was by a scholar named John Tasker Howard, and he had access to the archive that now I'm the archivist of. And he also had access to documents and members of the Foster family who knew all of this lore that had been passed down. There were also still people in the community, some of whom even knew Stephen Foster, that were still alive in the 1930s. And we know that he wasn't allowed to write certain things in his book. We have letters that say that he can't write certain things. We don't know the details of what he couldn't write, but we know he was sort of suppressed by the family members and by this the man who was really buying all of these artifacts for the archive. So what he writes in his book is really interesting because he writes things like Foster loved his wife as much as a man like him could. He writes some really weird things that seem to be trying to say something without saying it, or trying to get by his censors, the archive and the family, trying to sneak some things by. I would say that's the best evidence, and it's highly suspicious, but it's all we really have.
0: The other I suppose a myth about him, and you've already in a sense scotched this one, is that he committed suicide.
1: Mm. Yes. I do address this in my book because it's very interesting that there are all sorts of rumors about his death, and they seem to stem from discrepancies between written descriptions from family members. They survive in letters and obituaries that they wrote, things like that. And they disagree. What I have noticed is that when writing

0: amongst themselves when the family is writing to other family members. They include a detail that they leave out. And the detail is that when he fell in his room, what he struck his head and neck on was the chamber pot. And, you know, it's a horrible, disgusting detail about this tragic death. And we can understand why the family wouldn't want that to be known publicly. What a horrible image. And so they leave that detail out of their public-facing writings. And I think that makes total sense. And I think that's the end of it. But the differences between the letters and then other written documents, that allowed people to really, or in a way encouraged people to really imagine there was some big conspiracy and they were covering up that Foster, that he had killed himself. But I really don't think that that's true. I think what they were covering up was what they viewed as a rather embarrassing death.
1: We should talk about Beautiful Dreamer, perhaps his most famous song, and listen to it. This was published just after his death, I think.
0: That's right. Written a little bit earlier, 1862, but published after his death. And I agree. I mean, the words of this song, the melody, it's so beautiful. Lulled by the moonlight, beautiful dreamer, queen of my song, list while I woo thee with soft melody. I just find that I find the words to be so beautiful, and the vowels, and, you know, he had this way of writing words that feel good to sing. Sort of a weird thing to say, but the vowels move around in the mouth from the back to the front, and they're so singable, and it just feels good to sing. And this is just a perfect example of a song, of a gorgeous song and melody and words all working together to just be, you just have to sing it. It's beautiful.

0: And that was Broderick Smith singing Beautiful Dreamer from his album Crayon Angels. On today's music show, we're talking about the composer of that song, Stephen Foster. It's his 200th birthday, and my guest, Christopher Lynch, has written a book called Formulating Foster. So we should talk about Stephen Foster now. I mean, you spend every day dealing with Stephen Foster there in Pittsburgh at the archive and talking about your book. Where does he stand? What is his reputation today?
1: Well, given the ambiguity of his songs and the controversies that stem to the days they were written, that has carried on into the present day. People are very divided about Stephen Foster. I myself am very divided. I understand all views. I sympathize with all views. I have very mixed feelings about Stephen Foster. He wrote a lot of songs in a very divisive time in American history so that they could be heard across the political spectrum in the North and the South of the United States. And so there are people today who hear them and just say, these are the most racist songs I've ever heard, and I never want to hear them again. And then there are people on the other side who say these are just beautiful, humanizing songs about deep human emotions, and they love them and want to continue singing them. The current atmosphere here is very divided, really just as it was in Stephen Foster's day.
0: That's what I was thinking, as you were saying. They were written in a very divisive time, but we're celebrating his 200th birthday in a very divisive time as well. And I wonder whether the songs have even been weaponized or politicized in recent years.
1: There have certainly been some very public protests of the songs. The Kentucky Derby every year still sings Foster's My Old Kentucky Home. From my perspective, I don't live there. I live in Pittsburgh. So from my perspective, those protests have quieted down a little bit, but a few years ago they were very loud. They have become sort of re-entered this political debate again. When I started working at the Foster Archive, it was in 2018. There was this very loud debate going on here in Pittsburgh about a Foster statue. And the statue, it was raised in the year 1900, again, right around the time that his memory was being revived and he was starting to be celebrated as the father of American music. The statue showed him well-dressed, poised, writing down a song that was being sung by a man, an enslaved man, sitting at his feet. And so it depicted quite literally cultural hierarchy, racial hierarchy, and cultural appropriation. And ultimately, the city of Pittsburgh decided to remove the statue from public view. They've retained it. It's not viewable right now, but it could potentially be displayed somewhere again. I can say that I use it at photographs of it as a real great tool for teaching about Stephen Foster. It's sort of all right there. The controversy continues and people are debating and people have really strong opinions on both sides of the issue. Some want more Stephen Foster, some want a lot less.
0: Christopher Lynch, it's been very good to talk to you. Thank you very much for being my guest on The Music Show.
1: Thanks for having me.
0: And I think maybe we should finish by listening to that song that you mentioned as being a particularly good example of ambiguity. Hard Times, Come Again No More, claimed on this occasion by Bruce Springsteen and the E Street Band.

Bruce Springsteen with Hard Times Come Again No More, composed by the subject of today's show, Stephen Foster. And before that, you heard from Christopher Lynch, author of the book Formulating Foster. I should have asked him about the adaptability of these songs, because the thing about writing such simple parlour songs as Foster did is that it's been possible over the last century and a half to take the songs and turn them into almost anything you want. Which brings me to the subject of cover story. And tomorrow, it's finally time for the Beatles. We're going to be talking about another quite simple song, which has had a remarkable range of cover versions, Can't Buy Me Love. Vanessa Hughes will be along, and also Dobby. And, of course, we're going to be playing lots of Beatles tomorrow. So we'll leave you today with something new from Dobby. This is Sabotage. It features Josh Pyke. And it's out now, and it will be on the album Marshmallow, which comes at the end of the month.

0: Why did Matthew Flinders write such saucy letters to his best friend, George Bass?
1: Who really chopped off Chopper's ears?
0: And why did they name a swimming pool after an Australian Prime Minister who drowned?
1: These are the kind of historical questions we'll be asking on The Dead Can't Sue.
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2: Hello, I'm Larissa Berendt. On Speaking Out this week, Naomi Moran joins us to talk about her journey from the Koori Mail to the New South Wales Treaty Commission. A trailblazer in Indigenous media, she's always been connected to her community and loves her people. Her story is a reminder of how powerful our matriarchs can be in strengthening the Indigenous community-controlled sector, particularly the media and arts. That's coming up here on Radio National after the latest ABC News.

0: ABC News with Andrew Kaloupis. Tests have confirmed the first case of the H5 strain of bird flu in New South Wales. Although the number of cases nationally is low at the moment, poultry farmers have been told to return their free-range flocks to cages to minimise the possibility of infection. Samantha Girling with more.
1: For at least the next 2 weeks, farmers can still market their chickens and eggs as free-range. The test results of a giant petrel found on the New South Wales mid-north coast now confirmed as the H5 strain of the virus. The positive test in New South Wales means the virus is closing in on the largest egg and chicken meat market. The same species of bird was also found in Perth's north. 4 positive cases have already been confirmed in this state. Industry stakeholders say they're prepared, trying to fend off outbreak for as long as possible.
0: Ukraine says it's carried out a long-range overnight drone attack on Russia's second city of St. Petersburg, striking oil infrastructure and military targets, including the nearby Kronstadt naval base. The BBC's Vitaly Chevchenko with more.
2: Footage posted online by President Volodymyr Zelensky shows a huge fire and smoke billowing after the overnight strikes. He called them long-range sanctions aimed at stopping Russian oil money from funding the war against Ukraine. The oil terminal in St. Petersburg is one of Russia's largest fuel storage and export facilities, while Kronstadt is one of the main bases for Russia's Baltic fleet. Separately, the Ukrainian military denied claims by Russia that its forces had captured the strategic town of Kostyantynivka in eastern Donbass region.
0: A 15-year-old boy who died outside a Melbourne medical centre earlier this week has been honoured by loved ones at a memorial service. Meg Whitfield with more.
3: 15-year-old Dawish Mohammed was found critically injured with stab wounds outside the hospital in Melbourne's northern suburbs on Wednesday night. Despite attempts to resuscitate him, the boy died at the scene. Today, mourners gathered at a mosque in Preston in Melbourne's north to say their goodbyes, while tributes have continued to grow outside Craigieburn Community Hospital. 3 teenagers have been charged over his alleged murder, and 2 other people are facing lesser charges. A fundraiser for the boy's family has raised more than $60,000.
0: The Tasmanian government has announced plans to introduce laws that would aim to protect people from the inappropriate sharing of intimate images. The proposed laws would include penalties for sharing or threatening to share revenge or deep fake pornography. Minister for Women and the Prevention of Family and Sexual Violence, Joe Palmer, says the laws are being drafted and consultation will be sought with victim survivors.
4: It is absolutely disgraceful that at any stage and in any way that an intimate image would be used and distributed publicly. These laws are about saying that

0: is not okay, and we will not stand for that here in Tasmania.
1: Donald Trump has hailed American exceptionalism and leadership in the world at an event to officially launch a weekend of celebrations marking the 250th anniversary of independence. Speaking at the Mount Rushmore National Monument in South Dakota, Mr. Trump described the US as a nation that would never fail or quit. He claimed American identity was under threat from what he called domestic radicals and extremists.
2: As we approach this magnificent anniversary, we see our American identity under a renewed attack. A generation after we fought and won the Cold War against the menace of communism, there is now a resurgence of the communist menace in our land, including from newcomers to our country who embrace ideas totally opposed to our way of life and our great success.
1: To sport, and in the NRL, reigning premier Brisbane has slumped to an eighth straight defeat, beaten by Cronulla 28-16 at Lang Park. Here's Quinton Hull.
3: The Sharks consolidated their position in the top eight with a 5-3 win, winger Sione Katoa scoring a hat-trick as Cronulla posted its ninth victory of the season. The Broncos were within 6 points with only 3 minutes to play, but a loose pass was swooped on by Cronulla 5-8 Braden Trindle, who raced 65 metres for the sealing try. Earlier at Cogra Oval, St George Illawarra claimed its second victory of the season, defeating the West Tigers by 24-10. Quinton Hull, ABC Sports. Brisbane.
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10: You know, our black media sector has always had to fight for those resources, whether it was, you know, cutting and pasting, you know, to paper to roll off a printer, or even now having access to infrastructure right across our nation, from our bush broadcasters to our leading, you know, media organisations like the Koori Mails and the NITVs and the National Indigenous Radio Services and the ABC Indigenous and, you know, and everything else is the access to the infrastructure first is so important to access the content and the stories and to be able to, you know, carry that with the greatest integrity and responsibility. And so I think for me, I've always maintained a real, you know, I guess, sense of responsibility to advocate for that, because I think, you know, Aboriginal and Torres Strait Islander media, no matter what organisation you work for, no matter what platform, we've got an incredible responsibility, our cultural responsibility, to ensure that we're carrying the voices of our people across every community in the right way.
11: Naomi Moran on the evolution of Indigenous media and being a leader for our people. She's one of many trailblazers in our community that we're able to celebrate during NAIDOC Week and, of course, every other day of the year. This is Speaking Out. I'm Larissa Berendt. Growing up in community, you learn very quickly that the lessons we learn from elders and leaders can be some of the most valuable and stay with you a lifetime. At 14 years old, Naomi took up a traineeship with the independent Aboriginal-owned newspaper, the Koori Mail. During her time there, she was mentored by influential Indigenous women like the late Auntie Rhoda Roberts and Kirsty Parker, who showed her what strong Indigenous female representation looks like in the media sector. Naomi's love for her community led her to work in First Nations spaces around media, leadership and community for many years across various roles, including at NITV and the Gold Coast Titans NRL Club. However, her heart has always been with the Koori Mail, and she would later return to take on the most senior role in the organisation. Naomi's fierce advocacy and passion for her community has always been at the heart of what she does, which explains why she was picked for her current role as New South Wales Treaty Commissioner. She's also the co-chair of the National NAIDOC Committee. She's a busy woman, and it took me a while to get some time with her, but when I did, I really enjoyed our chat. and I hope

0: Hope you do too.
1: Naomi Moran, welcome to Speaking Out.
2: Jingala, how are you? Thank you so much for having me.
1: It's great to have you here. Now, because we haven't had you on before, at least when I've been hosting the show, it's very exciting to finally pin you down with your busy life. Let's start with where you grew up and who were the influences, who helped shape your worldview when you were growing up?
2: Yeah, beautiful. I'm proudly both Bundjalung and Dungari. On my grandmother's side, I'm a Bolt from the beautiful communities of Cabbagetree Island and Ballina, so the Ngangambul people or Ngaiambul people of this region here on Bundjalung country. So I grew up between Ballina and Lismore, so very much, you know, embedded in this community, and certainly proud to even now, you know, still live and work up here and raise my children here. But on my grandfather's side, I'm a Mooran from the beautiful community of Southwest Rocks down there on the mid-north coast, so proudly Dungari. And very proud of, you know, my connections to that country there, and even though I didn't grow up down that way, you know, very close to family members there and try and get down there as much as I can or if I'm passing through. You know, because the aunties and that down there, they don't let you pass through without calling in for a cuppa to say hello. So, yeah, and I mean, all I knew as a little girl growing up was, you know, was my Aboriginal, you know, heritage and my bloodlines. I've got a white father who sadly passed away a few years ago, but, you know, very proud Koori girl. You know, that's my roots, that's my connection, that's my identity.
1: It's great. I noticed you said Mooran rather than Moran. Is that how you pronounce your name?
2: Yeah, Mooran.
1: I've been misnaming you the whole time.
2: No, that's all right. Heaps of people always say it.
1: Well, we're gonna correct the record.
2: Deadly.
1: Now, I understand you left school at the age of 14. What was your plan at the time?
2: Oh, look, I think, you know, back then I loved learning. It wasn't about, you know, getting an education. It wasn't about learning. It was more the school environment for me, you know, just socially, the issues that, you know, I know a lot of kids still face today, you know, bullying and just being in a frustrated environment where I think we have to acknowledge that those environments aren't for everybody. And for me, you know, like I said, all I knew was my community and my family. And so at that time, I actually started to question whether I wanted to be at school, not because I didn't want to learn and get an education, but what was the best way that I would receive that? And of course, you know, when you're frustrated, you know, I was starting to get a bit, we say, muggle. I was acting out a bit and it was kind of, you know, turning me into somebody that I wasn't. I remember going home one day just really, you know, frustrated and angry, you know, at myself and the world, and said to my mum, I'm going to quit school. And, you know, I always joke that if anybody knew my mum, the first thing she did was, you know, clip me across the ears and gave me two options, and that was to stay in school or get a job. And I mean, you know, back then, you know, you could leave school and get an apprenticeship or a traineeship, and it just so happened at that time I was at Ballina High School, and the Koori Mail, our, you know, national independent Indigenous newspaper, but proudly based here in Bundjalung country, rang my school and they said, look, have you got any kids that want to have a go at a traineeship as a receptionist? And I was the first one that put my hand up and, you know, basically begged, you know, the teachers at the time to sign me out of school so that I could take up that opportunity, and never looked back since. So that, for me, was the start of not just my entry into the workforce, but certainly my entry into the black media sector, and something that I carried with me for, you know, over 25 years thereafter.
1: I have so much sympathy for that. I wanted to drop out of school as well, and my mother gave me the same two options and I ended up staying in school. Mm-hmm. But you then took on full-time work at quite a young age. What were some of the challenges you had to navigate at that time with the role, being so young, and then I guess really learning how to work with your community at that time as well?
2: Yeah, I think, you know, and I always say this to the kids, you know, because over the years I've mentored and supported, you know, our Koori kids, or, you know, anybody really who's at that crossroads themselves. And, you know, and it, for me it was never, or, you know, for them it's never about quitting school. It's about having a plan. And so I think for me, the biggest, you know, lesson, you know, that was instilled in me, or understanding that was instilled in me, was what is your plan? Because not having a plan, particularly, you know, as a young Koori girl, is just not an option. You know, my mum always wanted better for us, and she, you know, she always, you know, said that either have a plan or you become part of those statistics, and she never wanted that for us. And so I think for me, the reality of, you know, quitting school and then, you know, quitting on the Friday and then rocking up on the Monday, you know, into the Koori Mail offices, it became a whole new world. That entry into the workforce was no joke. And I think for me, you know, a couple of days after I started, you know, when you've got to, you know, lick the stamps, change the toilet rolls, as I say, you've got to answer the phone calls, you've got to, you know, use a computer and learn all these processes, I probably thought it was easier to stay at school and just, you know, kick around for a bit and relax. But I think for me, the work ethic that's, I guess, part of a long line of family members that I've come from. It's almost, you know, it's in our DNA, it's in our blood. You know, understanding that that work ethic is also no joke, that if you have made a choice to take an opportunity, then the only person that's accountable and responsible for that is yourself. And that was instilled in me in such a young age, not because I was told it, but also because when I looked around, I saw it. You know, I saw my mum in survival mode as, you know, a single black mother, but she always worked. You know, she always managed to put food on the table, even though at times she didn't know where it was coming from. When I looked around at her brothers and her siblings and my aunties and, you know, my cousins that are older than me, and even now, when I still look at those same faces or still remember those old people, it was that work ethic, it was that pride in, you know, becoming something or becoming someone, because it's not just about us as the individual, it's about our families and our communities. And I feel like that's never left me. It's something that I carry around in my back pocket all the time. But, you know, also acknowledging that it is and was hard work, you know, to make that commitment to mentally and emotionally, you know, understand that self-awareness in I've made this decision, I'm responsible for it. But also that I come from a long line of people that showed me that I could do it. So any other opportunity or door that opens for me from here on, I'm absolutely capable of walking through it. There are things that I'll have to learn, and those experiences will shape me, but knowing that what's meant for me will be for me. But also the people that are part of those experiences for me have become my greatest teachers. They've become my greatest educators. And that all started at a grassroots community level. You know, that started with sitting with mob, you know, in the sand, out on country, hearing their stories, and then carrying their voices and stories in that, you know, in those platforms in the black media sector is such a special thing, and it's certainly something that I've never taken for granted.
1: Your mum sounds like an amazing, wise woman. And I, you know, I can see how you get the work ethic. But I think the other thing that's really impressive is you had no qualms about starting from the ground up and coming in at the entry level and building up. And I think just in my experience today, there's a lot of people who walk in the door and expect to sort of be promoted to a level that they think they're ready for. But that thing of learning something from the ground up is a really important thing that you've done.
2: Yeah, I think that's something that I acknowledge from the get-go. And again, I think that had a lot to do with my grounding in community and certainly with my family, in that, you know, the stories of my grandfather, who was a cane cutter, he was a local farmer for the, you know, white pastoralists. He was a New South Wales state heavyweight champion boxer, you know, and back then they didn't have boxing gloves, it was bare fists. But, you know, he did everything that he could to put food on the table for his family. You know, he wasn't afraid of a challenge. He wasn't afraid of an opportunity to, you know, not just support and look after family and community, but also to leave, you know, a legacy of his story behind. And then when I think about, you know, my mum's siblings in the same way, the things that they were able to achieve over, you know, the many years that I grew up seeing them in those positions and their service to community and contributions to community. You know, and then I think of my own mum, you know, there's an incredible photo of my mum marching in 1972, and she's up the front, you know, leading the way. And I think for me, that's something that I carry around in my back pocket, and I think, you know, mentally and certainly in my heart space, is this image of this incredible woman who, you know, before she became a mother, you know, she was of service to her people and communities. You know, she used her voice, she used her feet, you know, to walk, you know, on those roads and on those pathways, you know, for justice. And again, it's not stuff that I take for granted. If anything, that's the stuff that continually re-centres me in who I am. You know, you can have a frustrating day, a really bad day. You can question yourself. You know, you can exist in imposter syndrome and self-doubt. And trust me, that's still very much part of who I am at times. You know, I don't think that ever leaves, and certainly the experiences of a lot of black fellas. But, you know, they're the memories and the stories and the images, you know, and the, you know, I imagine my grandfather, I never got to meet him, but I imagine him walking across those cane cutting fields, you know, on Cabbage Tree Island towards his family, because that's the memory that my mum last had of him. So now it's become my memory, but that's also now become my strength in knowing that there are people that have shown me the way and that it's possible. I just really have to remind myself of who I am and let that keep, I guess, doing the work for me.
1: You spent that time at Koori Mail. What did you learn at that time about the role that Koori Mail plays in the community?
2: Yeah, I mean, you know, as a young girl walking through those doors, you know, I basically took a chance on what people might would have thought was giving up, you know, my education at that time, dropping out of school. But I can honestly say that the Koori Mail was and still is, you know, the greatest education that I could have ever received, the greatest qualifications that I could have ever received, you know, not just as a young Aboriginal girl, but now, you know, as an Aboriginal woman, and how that's contributed to how I've seen myself, you know, continuing to contribute and be of service to our people is because of, I guess, the foundations of the Koori Mail. You know, it's a 100% Aboriginal-owned newspaper, 35 years old now. So to exist as a not just a Aboriginal, you know, media outlet, but a strong, successful black business for 35 years that carries the voices of all of our people right across the country, and for it to be proudly based here on Bundjalung country, I think at an early age I found, you know, that family. You know, working at the Koori Mail wasn't just a job, certainly not from day one, and certainly not, you know, the last day that I worked there. It was always about family, connection and country because of the foundations of the Koori Mail, how it was established, and what it meant not just to print a newspaper and to operate as a black business, but the economical ecosystem that exists within the model of business of Koori Mail is an incredible example of exactly how we know how to self-determine, how we know how to make decisions for ourselves, and that those decisions aren't just centred around, you know, business or media platforms, but those decisions have that ripple effect on how our people see themselves in their voice. You know, those stories that are printed on every single page, you know, those yarns that people, you know, would send us, celebrating their communities, but also what it means to keep fighting for our people and making sure that in a world and in a system and in communities and environments, that when our people feel like nobody's listening to them, it's, you know, it's our black media that are really carrying, you know, the voices of our people. And I think for me at an early age to understand that, to understand that responsibility, to understand that I'm now part of what that accountability looks like, to tell the right side of the truths of our people, you know, to share in what that education is about our knowledges and our histories, but also I'm part of celebrating our people and our culture and their communities and every single individual that's had an article written about them in the Koori Mail, you know. To be part of that has been such a very special, but I feel very right way of how I've grown up and not just seen myself in those roles, but seen myself in what my purpose is. And at times when that's been questioned, and I've even questioned it myself, or, you know, you're exhausted and you're tired, it's those foundations, like that, you know, first 10 years spent at the Karoo Mall where I had to learn, you know, the place inside out, but I made the decision to commit to that because I really wanted to understand what this responsibility is, and that I need to just continue to keep doing more.
1: You had a period of time away from Karoo Mall and then you came back. What did you learn while you had that period of time? You worked at places like NITV, the Gold Coast Titans, NASCAR, and then you came back. So what did you learn, and then what drew you back into the Karoo Mall?
2: Yeah, look, at that time from, you know, age 14 to I was about to turn 25, so I'd done my 10 years, so you can imagine, you know, even at that age I was like, what's this thing called long service leave, you know? So they were like, look, you can take a holiday, explore, you know, spread your wings, explore your options, like what is the next step for you? So I had some really good mentors at the Karoo Mall. You know, the Karoo Mall's board, they're all local Bundjalung elders and local Bundjalung mob, and so they were really, you know, invested in not just my ability to do the work at the Karoo Mall, but like where else could I be of service to my people. And and I think that was really great because they always threw me in the deep end, you know, whether it was starting out as that 14-year-old girl, or, you know, my first independent trip away to cover an event. You know, I think I was about 17 and had to get on a plane by myself and, you know, throw myself in the deep end. You know, they were always preparing me for that stuff. So when I decided to leave, I think I was on a break for a couple of weeks and then got a phone call from NITV, you know, asking if I was available to come and work for them, and, you know, that we'd figure out what that role looked like when I got there. And I think those 2 years almost that I spent down there, obviously it was the first time that I had to consider leaving my community. You know, I'd never left home. And so for me to disconnect from my community in that way was a big thing to consider. But again, you know, choice, opportunity. But also, what did that accountability and responsibility look like for me to start this new chapter? And I think, you know, working at NITV was a whole new experience because it wasn't a print publication, but it was still black media. It was a different platform, different, you know, content. You know, the world was their oyster at that time, and that was really exciting to be part of that. And even now when I look back at who's still working with the NITV staff there, you know, it's incredible to see these people that were first part of, you know, my chapter with NITV still there. And I think, you know, that contributes to the strength and I guess the growth and the evolution of NITV over time. So I'm really proud to still have those connections. But I guess my time at the Karoo Mall and then NITV also brought me into the space of giving back to community and that mentoring. So I was often asked, you know, to come into the high school, have a yarn to the kids, you know, and again, you know, if one of the kids was muggling up, the teachers would ring and say, you know, can you kind of come in and have a yarn to them? And so I really found myself, I guess, wondering what that support looked like consistently for a lot of our mob, based on, you know, what I knew was my experiences in the challenges of the school environment. And then, you know, when I was looking to leave Sydney and come back home, I had a family member that was really close to us, one of my mum's sisters who'd passed away, you know, and she was all of our mums. And I said to Mum, I think I'm ready to come back home, but I don't quite know, you know, what to do. And I ended up, you know, getting a phone call from a very dear friend, Paul Sinclair, and also through my, you know, kind of friendship and connections with some of the Gold Coast mob, Preston Campbell. And, you know, they asked me to come and work for them on their team for the Titans for Tomorrow program. Now, you can imagine, you know, a little Koori girl who rugby league is in her DNA too, your mob. You know, so I was really excited about that thought of stepping into a whole new career, you know, space. Maybe I did need a break from media, but also wanted to be back home. you know, Gold Coast was close enough for me to feel like I needed to be with my family and my mum. And I think the idea of supporting, you know, kids in their education and employment pathway

ways. So that program was incredible. You know, spent a number of years working with the team there, working with, you know, communities throughout northern New South Wales and certainly throughout, you know, Queensland and southeast Queensland, like Mornington, Doomadgee, you know, Cherbourg mob. Like, shout out to all their mobs, because, you know, I still remember, you know, the Jarjams from back then. I still remember all these stories, you know, them coming down and exploring what opportunities, you know, they could see themselves in. And that's what it was about. It was about

0: tell them to have a plan and let's sit down and work out what that means for you first. But then, you know, what could that mean for your community? You know, empowering your communities because you've taken that step to, you know, to get that training, to get that education and then to get that job. So, you know, I really enjoyed that space, and I guess that's where it kind of also crossed over with volunteering with NASCAR at the time as well, you know. One of the OG Arm Tour volunteers, you know, and heading out to communities like, you know, Papunya and Santa Teresa and Andaria and Uendamu and, you know, spending time in those remote communities with, you know, in those classrooms and with community, you know, sitting down, drawing in the sand and, you know, sharing stories and connecting over, you know, culture, you know, our cultural differences, but the strength in who we are as Aboriginal people was a really special thing. So I really enjoyed that time where I was able to give back, you know, with my story, but also, you know, really lucky that it became a job in that way, in that it was something that was really purposeful and something that I still do today.
1: When you came back to Corrimal, you were there for quite a time. What have you seen, or what are your observations about how the First Nations media landscape has changed from when you first walked in the Corrimal as the apprentice to where it was when you've been the CEO?
0: I think it's, you know, it's not just the evolution of how to produce news and content, because, you know, there's some stories there about, you know, back in the day with the Corrimal, it was all cut and paste job, you know. If you made a mistake, you had to go through all these processes, you know, to reprint, you know, paste it paper to the pages and take the photographs of each page before it got printed. And I remember, you know, going to the newspaper printer here in Lismore, actually. And again, that was a whole new world of machinery, but that was the old school ways. You know, this was the, you know, from 1998 onwards. And then seeing the evolution of technology and how to, you know, not just create content, but access content through shareable, you know, platforms. And I think, you know, our black media sector has always had to fight for those resources, whether it was, you know, cutting and pasting, you know, to paper to roll off a printer, or even now having access to infrastructure right across our nation, from our bush broadcasters to our leading, you know, media organisations like the Corrimals and the NITVs and the National Indigenous Radio Services and the ABC Indigenous and, you know, and everything else, is the access to the infrastructure first is so important to access the content and the stories, and to be able to, you know, carry that with the greatest integrity and responsibility. And so I think for me, I've always maintained a real, you know, I guess, sense of responsibility to advocate for that, because I think, you know, Aboriginal and Torres Strait Islander media, no matter what organisation you work for, no matter what platform, we've got an incredible responsibility, our cultural responsibility, to ensure that we're carrying the voices of our people across every community in the right way. You know, we need that support to do that justice. We need that support to do it right. You know, the time that I spent working in association with First Nations Media Australia as the peak body for black media, and sitting on that board, you know, and being part of those conferences and sitting down at the tables and strategising and coming up with the answers, because we know that that's what we do best. You know, they were some of the most challenging but rewarding times, because I saw firsthand exactly what our black media sector is capable of, and that we've come such a long way in just how incredibly skilled and gifted our people are to do the work. I just, you know, it just makes my heart sore that, you know, the black media sector is still, you know, running on an oily rag and fighting for the same access to funding and resources and support, but also just the respect in how important, you know, black media is in this country. And whilst, yes, we have that cultural responsibility for our own people, it's about what we can gift the wider Australian community with through black media. You know, just how rich, you know, our stories are, language, history, knowledge,

0: voices, you know, the voices of our young people, you know, access to country in a way that visually or through, you know, audio, you know, telling and storytelling is such a gift. And I just, you know, I just really hope that, you know, we can see the strength of the black media sector just keep growing. And I know that it will because it's our people that are doing the work.
1: That was one part of my conversation with community powerhouse Naomi Moran. Coming up, you'll hear more about her journey and how it's led to her current role as New South Wales Treaty Commissioner. This is Speaking Out. I'm Larissa Berendt, and here's some music from Psycho with her song Superstar.

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0: Today on the show, I'm joined by New South Wales Treaty Commissioner Naomi Moran. Earlier, we touched on her journey working at the Koori Mail and the complexities and challenges of holding positions of power in First Nations media. Regardless of the role she's in, Naomi has always put community at the heart of what she does. She's taken that fierce passion into her current role as New South Wales Treaty Commissioner. For the past year, alongside Aidan Ridgway, she's travelled across the state to hear from communities about their thoughts on the treaty. She's been working to put together a final report for the Minister for Aboriginal Affairs. In part two of our conversation, we'll hear how she's been able to create an open space for the community to be able to engage with the process. It's easy to see why, with your depth of experience, your hard work ethic, the numerous roles you've had where you've engaged with the community at a grassroots level, why you were such a great appointment as a commissioner for the New South Wales treaty process. But in your own words, tell us what drew you to wanting to take on such an important and demanding role.
3: Yeah, I think I'd always been so passionate about the black media sector, and obviously for so long, since the age of 14, just knew that that's where my heart was, that's where I needed to be. And when I was given the opportunity in 2016 to come back to the Koori Mail and lead the organisation, that again, that was another new chapter and opportunity that I had a choice to make. And again, what did that responsibility and accountability look like for me? And then obviously the experiences of the Lismore floods was such a huge challenge outside of just, you know, running a newspaper and a black business and meeting deadlines. You know, that was a really, I guess, big turning point for me after, is acknowledging that, you know, I was a bit burnt out, I was a bit tired, but I had to park all of that during the relief and the recovery process because of community. Community comes first. That's a given, and that was a given to me and for our staff at the time. So there were a lot of things that contributed to this next chapter. And so when I had a friend who actually, you know, called me and said, look, I think you should take a look at this role, throw your hat in the ring because, you know, I think you'd be a really, I guess, important person to consider taking on this role. And at that time I couldn't understand why, because I'd never worked alongside government in that sense, what the role was asking for. You know, it had always been at a community level. But I think for me, when I read about what the state government had made a commitment to, and when I read about the type of people that they were looking for the role, the one thing that stood out with me was we just need somebody to listen. You know, it had always been at a community level. But I think for me, when I read about what the state government had made a commitment to, and when I read about the type of people that they were looking for the role, the one thing that stood out with me was we just need somebody to listen to our people. I remember saying to myself, well, I think I'm a good listener, but more importantly, I actually sat with what it means to listen, in that, you know, anybody can say that they've listened to somebody, but have you really heard them? And working in the black media sector for so long, first self, well, I think I'm a good listener, but more importantly, I actually sat with what it means to listen, in that, you know, anybody can say that they've listened to somebody, but have you really heard them? And working in the black media sector for so long, first we must listen. We must listen to every story. We must listen to every lived experience. We must listen to every elder, every community member, every young person, because listening means, you know, we're hearing their voice, but what are we actually understanding, you know, once we've heard it? And so I think for me, everything that I'd learned over all those years in the black media sector and what it means to listen first, to understand and then to tell that story, I thought, well, maybe this is what I can bring to this role. You know, I don't have a piece of paper that says I can be the New South Wales Treaty Commissioner, but what I have is a lifetime of experience where I've had to listen first to those that have shown me the way. I've had to listen first to my elders and my family members and listen first to every community that I visited before I could tell their story. I've had to listen to, you know, elders around a table, you know, to seek their guidance and their advice on how to best manage and protect a black business. And so I think for me...

0: You know, this idea that to first listen, to understand what is it that our people want. Do they want a treaty? Do they not want a treaty? If they do want a treaty, then what does it look like to them? That I'm not there to determine what it looks like. I'm not there to present a model for treaty. I'm there to listen to the voices of our people and community, because I don't speak on behalf of everybody, but I can certainly listen to one individual or a room full of people and understand, you know, their story and their experiences, and then how that might impact how they see themselves, their communities, you know, and generations of people in the future. And so I think for me, you know, I remember writing the application, because it was a rigorous process. And, you know, I think it was 5 minutes before the closing day, closing time, I hit send. So again, sis, you know, even just my own, you know, self-doubt, thinking that I had to be the most educated or the most qualified on paper for this role. But I also remember thinking, well, I've actually got to pay attention to that big note and 14-year-old girl that, you know, wanted to quit school. So, you know, even just my own, you know, self-doubt, thinking that I had to be the most educated or the most qualified on paper for this role. But I also remember thinking, well, I've actually got to pay attention to that big note and 14-year-old girl that, you know, wanted to quit school and thought she could take on the world. And where's that energy, you know? So where was that energy when I existed in self-doubt, or I existed in that imposter syndrome that I couldn't possibly be, you know, the commissioner for treaty? And I think in that moment, you know, just taking that deep breath and pressing send, and certainly was really overwhelmed when the minister called and asked me to take on this role as an independent treaty commissioner with Aidan Ridgway as my fellow commissioner. Obviously extremely excited, you know, wanted to self-celebrate, you know, wanted to be proud of myself, but again, acknowledging that this was another chapter of accountability and responsibility, and I really need to understand what that looks like, and make sure that that's what I carry with me every step of the way now in this work.
1: Well, I thought your appointment was an excellent one. So
0: thank you.
1: For all the doubts on your side, I think there were many of us who were reassured about the process by the fact that it was somebody like you that was taking on that role. What can you share with us about how the consultations are going and what people are saying?
0: Yeah, look, over the past year, you know, obviously serving our people and communities, as one of the commissioners, it's certainly been one of the greatest honours of my career. I can honestly say it's been one of the most humbling experiences of my life, and that, you know, contrary to, you know, what the kind of wider mainstream community or even, you know, some of our own mob might think, like, this role has never just been about, you know, travelling across the state. You know, it's never just been about some kind of listening tour to convince people that, you know, treaty is the answer. It's not about that. It absolutely has been about sitting with community in our responsibility to create a safe space where blackfellas in New South Wales can speak openly about what they want for their future on their own terms and, you know, without any judgment, you know. And that's the first thing that, you know, I really wanted our people in communities to understand, that, you know, when I'm coming into your community and I'm sitting down having a yarn with you, like, I'm here as Naomi Moore and I'm here as a Bunjalung and Dungari woman. I'm here as a blackfella first, before the title and the role, you know, of commissioner. Because, you know, to be able to sit with elders throughout this, you know, 12-month consultation phase of the work, to sit with our young people, you know, to sit at the tables with our Stolen Generation survivors, traditional owners, you know, our many black organisations throughout the state. You know, we've even sat with our young people and our older people in correctional facilities. We've sat with, you know, families, individual families who've, you know, carried the weight of a history and experiences whilst trying to continue to carry hope, you know, for current generations and future generations. I think for me, you know, what this work has done in, I guess, really understanding what that responsibility is first before we can understand, you know, whether it's a yes or no from our mob and communities on treaty, The diversity of voices and experiences

0: have been so special and incredible to hear, because we know that there's not one single Aboriginal perspective, you know, not one single blackfella perspective. But, you know, there are common themes that continue to emerge, and I think communities are talking about, you know, self-determination, cultural authority, healing, governance, you know, but also what does it mean to really listen to the lived experiences, you know, of our people? What does it mean to understand that we need to reset relationships, you know, not just with government, but we need to reset relationships with ourselves within our own communities in a way that genuinely recognises the rights and aspirations of our people? Because, you know, what the sentiment is and what we're seeing in communities is that we know that our mob are frustrated with governments and the histories of governments letting us down for over 235 years. But, you know, there is still hope there. They still want to aspire and hope, you know, for something that is going to, you know, best serve and protect our people for generations to come. You know, and we always say that a conversation, you know, about these relationships and agreements with government is not just for today, and it's not just about acknowledging the past and what needs to be fixed and corrected and understood, but it's about, you know, 1,000 years' time. It's about children that aren't even being born yet. You know, so what does that really look like at a community level where, you know, we're not speaking on behalf of an entire state, but we're allowing communities to speak for themselves first? And I think that's been such an incredible and central part of this work, is that, you know, we're not advocating for treaty. This is not a voting process. We don't ask communities to vote yes or no. We're not coming into communities with a model for treaty, because there is no model for treaty. There is no, you know, model that exists between New South Wales government and Aboriginal people in New South Wales, but that the New South Wales government has made a commitment to simply ask the question first, and that they're not the ones that are going into communities to ask the question, that they've asked independent blackfellas that have been established through the commissioners to sit with community and ask them for, you know, the first time, what is it that you want? Because our ancestors never got asked that question. You know, we never got asked that question. Treaty is not a new conversation to us as blackfellas. It's always been a conversation within ourselves and our communities. But this particular process within the state of New South Wales is new. And so it's a real opportune time for us to genuinely listen to the voices of our mob.
1: Can you just tell us a bit about where the process is up to now? And if you've done an extensive consultation process already, but if there's mob out there that have now decided that they like to have a say or want to contribute, what potential is there and what are the next steps?
0: Yeah, look, we're at the tail end of that 12-month consultation, which was part of, you know, that two-year body of work, that to visit as many communities as possible has been our goal. I think we visited between 40 to 50 communities. We've held over 50 consultations. Some communities, you know, we do a couple a day, depending on how big the community is. We might do a morning and a night session. We don't switch off, right? So, you know, we're in cars and we're in planes and we're sitting at the, you know, the back of the youth centre in, you know, Wilcannia with the black cockatoos, and the next minute, you know, we're dodging kangaroos on the highways out to, you know, Moree and Walgett and Lightning Ridge, and you know, we've been everywhere, and I think that's been such an incredibly important but also special part of why the independence of the Treaty Commission had to happen in this way, in that we were able to, you know, sit down at the table as a group of blackfellas and lead what a consultation process looked like, that we were able to decolonise consultation, because our mob, you know, have been consultated, you know, they're the most over-consultated group of people in the history of the universe, right? And we know that everyone's exhausted by it. But for us to understand what it means to be in community and where we need to be, that it's about going to those communities that have never felt like they've had a say, no matter how remote or how regional that community is, we've been there. You know, it's not about listening to the loudest voices, you know, in the room. It's about allowing the voices that have always felt like they've never been heard to have a conversation. It's not about the loudest, you know, or the biggest organisations. It's about, you know, our mums and bubs. It's absolutely about our young people in juvenile detention. You know, it's about our young, our older people that are incarcerated, both our men and women. And so for us to do an extensive body of work in that way has been an incredible experience, but it doesn't stop. So we're heading to back out west where, you know, we're out at Cowra, we're out at Forbes, we're out at, you know, Brewarrina, we're out at Bourke. You know, we keep going to make sure that we're covering that ground, and then in July we'll wrap up that 12-month period of consultation in Sydney. Now, Sydney is obviously big and widespread in the amount of blackfellas that live in Sydney, so that's going to be a very extensive consultation period. We encourage everybody to come along to have their say, that no question is a silly question. You can come and share your story, share your thoughts. You can state your position, because remember, this isn't a vote. We're not influencing people to say yes to treaty. We're understanding why do people want a treaty, but also why not. We acknowledge that our families and communities have a sovereign position in how they see relationships and histories with the governments and with the Crown. So what does that mean to now have conversations about treaty if that's what our people want? We encourage everybody's voice. And the way that people can get to know where we're going to be, you know, Treaty Tracker, as I say, is obviously social media. It plays a big role in that. You can jump on our Facebook and our Instagram and follow where we're going to be. You can jump on our website. You know, people can reach out to me personally. I'm an open book in that way. You know, just send us a message and ask us where we're going to be and how you can participate. But also, we want people to make a submission. Now, don't get scared about that, you mob. It doesn't have to be, you know, a big complex, you know, process for yourself. It could be a letter to yourself. It could be a letter to that, you know, that jarjum that's not even born yet. It could be something that you want to write to that ancestor or somebody that we've lost along the way. What would it mean for them to be asked this question for the first time? What would it mean for those old people to sit around the table and have their say and be heard? And I think, you know, that's what we really want to encourage mob to do, is lean into yourselves and your own experiences and understand that, you know, we've got to have something next, whatever that looks like, whether it is through a pathway to treaty or other formal agreements with government, that we know that we are capable of negotiating and doing agreement making, because we've had no choice. You know, for 230-odd years, we've had to sit at those tables. And if it weren't for, you know, all those people who have come before us not doing that, we certainly wouldn't be in the position that we are today to even have this conversation with our people in communities. So I also want, you know, mob to understand the power in their voice, the power in their presence, but also for us as commissioners, you know, the power in what it means to just listen first and to listen deeply to our people.
1: Well, Naomi, it took us a long time to get you on the show with your busy schedule, but it's been so worth it. It's been so wonderful to be so inspired by your energy, your journey, your commitment to the community, and to see how you've done that in so many ways, particularly through the contribution you've made as, you know, part of a central force of the really important institution that is the Koori Mail, but continuing to allow us to tell our stories so that they matter, and this time in the treaty process. And I hope you'll keep coming back. I know it's hard to pin you down, but I hope you'll keep coming back to tell us how that process is going. And just thank you so much for your work, your energy and your time.
0: Oh, thank you. Definitely look forward to updating everybody along the way. You know, keep in touch, and yeah, definitely have to cement in some time for some more yarn. So thank you so much. I really appreciate it.
1: That was my conversation with New South Wales Treaty Commissioner Naomi Moran. She's also a member of the National NAIDOC Committee.

That's the show for now. Join us again next time for more stories from across Indigenous Australia. Speaking Out is produced by Janaea Gibbs-Muir. Our senior producer is Jay McAllister. And as always, you can find us on social media via ABC Indigenous or on ABC Listen, along with our Titter Show Away, hosted by the fabulous Rudy Bremer. This week, artist and Red Ochre Award winner Bronwyn Bancroft joins Rudy to discuss advocacy in the arts. You won't want to miss that one. I'm Larissa Berendt, and this is Speaking Out.

0: For decades, a quantum computer has been just around the corner. 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
2: Away is up next, and it's NAIDOC Week. As we mark 50 years of Deadly across the ABC, you'll hear from two people who've dedicated a lifetime to their artistic and cultural practice. Bronwyn Bancroft and Jambua Marawili. Plus, for Word Up, Jade McHughes shares a little of her language, Ngarrindjeri. That's all coming up on Away for NAIDOC Week, but right now, it's news time.
3: ABC News with Andrew Kaloupas. New South Wales has activated its bird flu response plan after its first confirmed case of H5 avian influenza. With the details, Francis Dew.
4: A giant petrel found near Hawke's Nest on the mid-north coast has tested positive for the highly pathogenic virus. The New South Wales government says it has stepped up surveillance with drones and on-ground teams targeting high-risk areas. More than 500 government staff have also been trained to help respond. It's the sixth confirmed case of the H5N1 strain recorded in migratory seabirds in Australia. Veterinary authorities say there's no evidence of mass mortality events or any detections in the country's agricultural system and that the risk to public health remains low. Authorities are asking people to report and not touch sick or dead birds to help prevent H5 spread.
3: Ukraine has carried out a long-range overnight drone attack on Russia's second-largest city of St. Petersburg, striking oil infrastructure and military targets, including the nearby Kronstadt naval base. Russia says it's shot down dozens of drones over St. Petersburg. The BBC's Paddy Maguire reports.
5: While the extent of the damage is unclear, the targets are significant. The oil terminal in the city's port area is one of Russia's largest fuel storage and export facilities. The city's governor confirmed the strike, which he said had not caused any casualties. Videos posted online appeared to show smoke and fire rising from the area. Ukraine has intensified its attacks on Russian energy infrastructure in recent months, causing fuel shortages in parts of the country. Russia has not commented on the strike on the Kronstadt naval base, the main stronghold of its Baltic fleet.
3: The federal opposition leader has taken aim at Pauline Hanson's One Nation in a speech to the Liberal Party faithful in Brisbane. Jack Mackay with more.
6: Angus Taylor's latest attack on the resurgent minor party follows a string of opinion polls showing the federal coalition lagging behind One Nation. Speaking at the Liberal National Party convention in Brisbane, Mr. Taylor acknowledged the rise of Pauline Hanson's party in recent times, but he also accused One Nation of lacking direction.
7: The truth of One Nation is it's a one-person show. Always on the edge of disruption.
6: Mr. Taylor also used his address to reiterate his pledge to repeal the Labor government's changes to negative gearing and the capital gains tax discount.
3: Tourism operators and authorities have welcomed a recommendation not to list the Great Barrier Reef as in danger. But conservationists say Australia still needs to address the damage caused by climate change and recent mass coral bleaching. The reef covers 34 million hectares and supports one of the world's most diverse marine ecosystems. Fisherman Stephen Palmer has worked on the southern end for decades and says protecting the reef means stopping pollution before it reaches the water.
8: You really need to watch what chemicals, what is being flowed from our creek systems, from our drains, from our cities into the ocean system. I've seen the decline many years ago, but I've also seen how it's improved.
3: Thousands of protesters have blocked roads around the East German city of Erfurt, where the far-right AfD party, or Alternative for Germany, is holding its annual conference. All delegates are reported to have entered the venue despite attempts by left-wing activists to disrupt the event. More than 200 busloads of protesters have descended on Urfa to try to prevent the AFD staging its conference. Police say the operation there is the biggest in the history of the state of Thuringia. The AFD is currently soaring in national polls ahead of other parties. In rugby union, the Wallabies have fallen agonisingly short, losing to Ireland 33-31 in the Nations Championship Test in Sydney. Here's Declan Byrne.
9: It was heartbreak for the Wallabies in the first test of the year, going down 33-31 against Ireland at the Sydney Football Stadium. They had the lead at halftime, 24-19, but a try on the stroke of the buzzer to Gibson Park from Ireland brought it back to that 5-point lead. And unfortunately, it was a 2-try-to-1 second half to the Irish, and they take the victory 33-31. Ben Donaldson missing a kick after the siren for the win from 40 metres out. Declan Byrne, ABC Sports Sydney.
3: And the Adelaide Thunderbirds are the Super Netball champions, defeating the Vixens 61-40.
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For 5 decades, Nadoc Week has been a time for Blackfellas to gather, to celebrate, and to honour the work of those who've come before, while also looking to the future. Rooted in protest and political action, Nadoc invites you to pay tribute to the people who've dedicated a lifetime to standing firm and creating space. And this Nadoc Week, you'll hear from 2 such people. Yama Malia, and welcome to Away, the home of Indigenous arts and culture on ABC Radio National. I'm Rudy Bremer. Coming up, renowned Bundjalung artist Bronwyn Bancroft shares why she's spent a life advocating for Indigenous arts in regional areas. Then Yolngu man Djambuwa Marawili discusses the power of art. Plus, you'll meet Jade McHughes, your newest language legend for Word Up. So stay with me here on Away.

0: Bronwyn Bancroft has always wanted to make change. From helping establish the longest-running Aboriginal-owned arts cooperative, Bimali, to creating public artworks and publishing children's books, Bronwyn has spent her life carving her own path while also making room for other artists to flourish. It's for these reasons she was recognised with a Red Ochre Lifetime Achievement Award at the First Nations Arts and Culture Awards. I was lucky enough to attend the ceremony, and it got me thinking about advocates like Bronwyn, people who've poured their heart and soul into creating change. So, as we mark NAIDOC Week, it felt fitting to invite Bronwyn into the Away studio to discuss what drives her and where she first discovered her love of art.
1: What really got me interested in art was that I went to Sunday school and I didn't really like it. And it was part of, like, our family program that we had to go, and I was like, oh, I didn't really want to do that. So I felt almost caged to go to that on every Sunday, the Presbyterian Church in Tenterfield. But the saving grace of that was that there was an amazing lady there called Bea Morton, and I used to go there after Sunday school and we'd just draw. And she said, oh, my God, you're a very good drawer. And she was an artist herself. And she got me started. And, look, I'm the last of seven kids, and they used to have a saying, my family, where I was only born to wear out the secondhand clothes. So the high level of aspiration for me was nil. So being an Aquarian and being an absolutely, I suppose I'm fairly stubborn, I think I wanted to prove that I was good at something. And I think I've always wanted to prove that I could be good at something. And I don't think I've lost that. The campaign to be recognised isn't for anyone else. It's really for my dad, his family, my extended family, my little small family of my children, and it's not about accumulating. I love the award, it was great, but it's not about accumulating that. It's just about being recognised for what our family is, and I'm very proud of all of that, but I'm extremely proud of what my family's done to survive, yeah.
0: What was that kind of first moment where you realised basically this was going to be your career?
1: Oh, 16, 15, 16. You know, I think I knew it was going to be my career when I started winning prizes at the Tenterfield Show, because we didn't have any money. So, and my mother said, oh, you know, if you make things or draw things or do stuff, I mean, I used to do plastic-covered coat hangers and win first prize, handicrafts, all that stuff, you get $2. It was like enormous amount of money for me. And I was like, this is what I'm going to do. So I started entering in the show probably around 13 and 14 and winning prizes. And sometimes you'd get like $8 in the prize money, and that was a lot of money. And then I got a really good teacher in high school who really... she really liked me, Jean Tapscott, and so she really mentored me. But then when I went on to year 11 and 12, as they call it now, there weren't enough students to do art, so we had to do correspondence art to King's Cross Correspondence School. So you didn't have a teacher as such, and that made it really loopy. But we did end up doing very well. Barbara Johnson was one of my school students that did it with me, and we both got into early entrance into art schools, and pretty good for kids from Tenterfield. There was only 17 kids in the leaving class. But you wouldn't say that we had the opportunity to have face-to-face teachers. That I think from that I knew that art was going to be hard and you had to work hard. I left Tenterfield at 17 and went to art school, did my first degree. I switched my degree, actually, because I had a bit of a moment with one of the teachers in painting and she wasn't very nice. So I changed over and did an extra year and did photography and design, yeah, visual communication. So I always knew it was going to be hard. That's what I say to everyone. It's up and down the art world, but it's a marathon. It's not a sprint. So if you want to be an artist, just do it for the long term. And you have to take the knocks. If people don't pick you or you don't do this or you don't do that. Don't worry about it. Just keep moving through. Yeah.
0: During your speech, you spoke about Bamali. Can you reflect a little on your time when you first joined the collective?
1: So Bamali Aboriginal Artists Cooperative was basically formed in 1987 with 10 artists. We were all from a variety of different areas. And I think there was a real sense of a lack of recognition for what was seen as regional artists coming into an urban environment, and it was about breaking down the walls with the mainstream art society that was really trying to corral us and kind of defer to us. And everyone was really staunch, so it was like stand up and be counted was like the moment. And I think we were very determined as a group to make change. And I don't think any of us thought that we were going to have the impact that we've eventually had over our lifetimes. And, of course, we've lost a few members from our foundation membership, which is obviously very sad. And I think we, as a cooperative, will be 40 next

0: year, and we rechanged our focus to look after New South Wales artists because we found that being involved in a national perspective when we aren't funded by, as an arts centre, I don't think there is a dedicated arts centre funded by the feds in New South Wales. I think we do get funding from CREATE and Creative Australia, but there are dedicated art spaces that are fully funded across the country, and New South Wales, I am fairly confident, does not have one. And that's probably going direct to the minister. But it's important to be able to work in your own communities and build people up to, you know, take their proper place in their community and be proud and to be seen in their community as doing really well as creative beings and contributing. So it's been an exciting chapter in my life. It's been enormous. I've been back there 3 times to assist in the recovery of Bamali, but the last one has been 16 years of full recovery work as a volunteer. So when I say being in service, I actually mean it. It's hard work. It's grit, determination, and in the face of adversity from a lot of people, really working hard to, you know, push back to make sure that Aboriginal people from this state are seen, heard, and witnessed as beautiful, creative people, which we are.
1: How do you describe, because you've got a very distinctive style. Like, I feel like, I really do feel like people can see your artwork, like a Bronwyn Bancroft work, and be like, I know who did that.
0: Yeah.
1: How did that style evolve? Like, how did you find it?
0: Well, I think evolving my artwork was all about being an apprentice. And I always said to everyone that spoke to me about my art, I said, look, I'm going to give myself, because it was advice that I'd been given, you're not a good artist until you turn 50. So before then, you're on apprenticeship. So basically, I experimented. And I experimented with drawing, collage, and I also changed styles. And I think we have a very big danger in any kind of art society where people want to prescribe what you're going to do before you even get the opportunity to do it. So I didn't want to be defined by a particular style. So I just practiced learning how to do everything. And I did consider that I wasn't under apprenticeship. So it was about learning and doing the hours. Like, I think they say to be a master of anything, you've got to do 10,000 hours. So I definitely have done lots of thousands of hours. And then when I kind of, you know, during that process, also doing 50 books is a lot of illustrations. So there's a fair few illustrations in that accumulated amount. So I think not having an art world tell you how you're going to continue to paint really helps you to evolve. And, you know, I'll still be evolving, you know, right up until I die. I hope I can continue to paint until I, you know, drop off. But it's all about learning and pushing the boundaries and being true to your own art form. And don't let people tell you to create the same work just because you've got a style. You have to keep pushing your artistic style. It's part of who you are as an artist.
1: Given that you say that you're under apprenticeship until you are at least 50, what do you call yourself these days?
0: Well, I've got all these fancy titles now, haven't I? So Dr. Bronwyn Bancroft, I am, but all my friends call me Dr. Bron because they think it's funny. But, yeah, I would say that I am a very competent artist. I can undertake to do big and large projects. I have confidence about my ability to be able to deliver. I think I also reserve my right not to be pushed around. And I'm often, you know, conferring with people about contracts, and I'm very much about pushing back and making sure my rights and my family's rights are looked after. And I think the opportunity to be involved as an artist for such a long period of time, really, it does establish your confidence around how you want to be seen and also your professionalism. Like, you know, I'm extremely professional. I get back to people. I always try to deliver on time. I never do anything that compromises my integrity. It's just like that's a no. And I think that is like,

0: a great place to be in. It's just a wonderful tier in my, professional development, and I'm very happy with that.
1: Having spent a good chunk of her early career as an artist living in Canberra and Sydney, Bronwyn eventually relocated to a regional area that gives access to the rainforest on Bundjalung country. She says it's the best of both worlds.
0: I'm sort of with my eldest daughter, Ella, who's set up a beautiful company called The Returning, which looks after mob in the local area and has fantastic programs that she runs. And she started that in 2018 and it's been epic. I think what I love the most is the beauty of the country is so breathtaking. And even though I was there for the big flood, even in that tragedy, you see the earnestness of our, like, particularly mob working at the Koori Mail and just overcoming so many huge odds to help everybody else in the society and in that area. So that was, like, heartbreaking but also heartwarming at the same time. And I think just being able to mix it up with, I'm more accessible for other artists. I do quite a bit of mentoring. They know that they can access me, but not for rubbish stuff. It's got to be for something really good, like a licensing agreement or advice about a contract, and I'll help them out. I think being on the ground now, it just feels heartwarming to go home and just be out of the city. I think I did a long apprenticeship in the city. I was here for 38 years and raised my three children here, but being able to just take a beach walk every morning is unbelievable at dawn, and just to be out there going, wow, I live here. I'm very lucky. So that starts my day. Yeah, it's pretty tricky.
1: I love that you mentioned the work that your daughter Ella is doing, because just coming back to the First Nations Arts and Culture Awards that were held, that project was shortlisted for a prize. So it must have been such a special night for you to be able to celebrate.
0: I think just seeing the cycle. I think when you become an elder, it's seeing that, and the younger generation have always been a major part of my work. And, you know, I love seeing them growing and getting skills to be able to handle it because, you know, it's big. What the work we have to do, it's enormous. And sometimes when you're out delivering all the programs and being in service and community, the demands are enormous because the demands are enormous. There are a lot of deficits in our community which need to be addressed. I just love the fact that they were shortlisted because it only started in 2018 and it's a very, like, very minimal amount of money. They self fundraise and stuff like that, and they really involved the local allyship of the wider community around the Northern Rivers. And I just think she's done a great job. She's got an all women, you know, like, I'm her chair, but we've got amazing women. It's driven by women. Shout out to all Aboriginal women out there doing great stuff and probably not getting the recognition they deserve. And you know, I just love that she's got the capacity to do it because it's extremely hard work and she always turns up for community, and I just love that about her. So, yeah, it's very exciting to see them even nominated, and such great kudos to the winners in every category because everyone was just so great. Mm. Yeah.
1: Everyone in that room is doing such incredible work. You spoke a little earlier about the importance of supporting artists in New South Wales and particularly regional artists in New South Wales. I think in your speech, you specifically referenced that this is the place of first contact, but it's also very often the last place that is thought about.
0: That is correct.
1: Yeah.
0: I did say that. It's a catchphrase of mine that we are the first colonised and the last recognised, and that's not to cast anything on any other group or anything. That's not my intention. My intention is to raise the profile of the survival of the first contact state. And, you know, the brunt of colonisation, the effects are still being, they're still being in a

0: ripple effect today, and there's no way that we can get around that. And to see that room, you know, and be in that room with your peers and your contemporaries and see the work that they're all doing and know that you're coming from this place, the Bundjalung Nation, knowing what happened with the history of colonisation, knowing what it takes to survive, knowing what it takes to advocate, knowing what it takes to empower is one of the most amazing strengths I see in our mob. I think we're amazing, and I always try to pay homage to that and recognise that, because it's part of our, like, tenacity. It's part of who we are. I love it. Yeah.
1: Speaking with Bronwyn, her passion is so incredibly clear, especially when she talks about the problems she sees in the arts sector. Bronwyn says the uncomfortable thing, the critical thing, not because she loves to stir the pot, but because it needs to be said. For Bronwyn, these are the elephants in the gallery, or the funding body, or the studio.
0: What I'd like to see is more support by the federal government to support regional galleries in New South Wales. Like, you've got a lot of galleries that, like Tweed River Gallery, which incorporates a lot of black programs, and which I'm currently going to have an exhibition of Barbin's Backyard, which is a book that Ella wrote and I illustrated at Tweed. Well, they don't have funding after 2027. So let's get behind them, because that's often the only access that Aboriginal artists in regional areas have to show their work. So Grafton Regional Gallery, any of those regional galleries in a large population should be supported not only by New South Wales government, but the feds. And I think that, I mean, they're asking for, you know, federal government platforms around cultural policy at the moment, or entries for people to go in and give their say. But if I could talk to the minister direct, I'd just say fund your regional galleries in all of these places all across Australia, because they do great work. They offer access, they offer exposure, and sometimes they can offer remuneration in terms of, well, they'll get paid for artist fee, but then they might sell something. And it's difficult to overcome racism in regional areas, because it's just, you don't get the access. And it takes a lot of money to put on shows. So what I'd like to see is a greater network of financial support that helps and assists regional areas. I'd like to see the major institutions have a greater support for New South Wales artists, which I do not think they have. I haven't been collected by the ARCO of New South Wales for 30 years, but I was collected when there was a good curator there called Daphne Wallace, who actually wanted my work and sort of started following that. But recently I've just been rejected for an acquisition. So I think when you don't have the Art Gallery of New South Wales behind the Aboriginal community in New South Wales, you have a problem. So I'd like to see Aboriginal curators that are held to account about why they don't collect and acquire Aboriginal artists from this state, because it's taxpayers' money. I also did this in my PhD. So showing, does inequality exist for Aboriginal women artists in New South Wales? And by research, yes, it does. And so I'm one of these people who goes out and says things on behalf of other people, because I feel that my advocacy allows me to say things that other people are scared to say, and I'm certainly not scared to put that on tape.
1: Mm. One of the reasons that people would be scared to make criticisms of institutions is the fear of the effect that it will have on their capacity to be collected, for instance.
0: Without a doubt. Look, the doors are closed anyway, so at the end of the day, open them up by advocating. I mean, you shouldn't be losing as an Aboriginal person, an artist in New South Wales, by advocating for truth. You have to say what's in your mind, and largely we're being held captive if we don't speak out on behalf of each other. So that's why one of the reasons Bamali is, like, so essential, because we really are a focus point in a major city. We're independent. We look after New South Wales artists. We advocate for our artists.

0: And currently we do get funding from Creative Australia and Create, but that took a long time to secure and a lot of grant applications that failed. And they're supporting us, so, you know, good on them. So that kind of support needs to happen, and it shouldn't matter how you are speaking about the inadequacies or the inequalities. People need to be able to speak the truth.
1: I know the answer to this, but I'm going to ask anyway. Are you feeling a narrowing of what's being valued in terms of Indigenous art in...
0: I'm not sure. I'd say a narrowing. I think there's a lot of influence by galleries that are run not by Aboriginal people. And I think there's a lot of pressure put on delivering for a marketplace that has become a trading place. So I think auction houses are really kind of divisive and also highlighting an elitism with the art, but largely they're just trading with, you know, rich people in society. So they're trading, they're selling. And actually, and without the resale royalty, which you have to get over a certain amount of money to be eligible, Aboriginal artists are missing out on the sale of their work or the resale of their work. So I think that's an issue. I think all of these are

0: is that really what I call trading in Aboriginal art, putting a high level of elitism around the story of their artists. And I've always been a very egalitarian. I think, I mean, even people might call me socialist. They might even call me a communist. But I'm a person that believes that we should all be able to benefit. You know, I don't believe in 1% of, you know, the world's population owning all the wealth. I believe that Indigenous people have borne the brunt of so much wealth distribution taken from them that it is back to the 70s slogan, pay the rent. I just believe that art, it's like a spiritual therapy. It's the one way that we can salve everything and be calm down and show our stories and illustrate our stories and create those stories to take other people on the journey with us.
1: What drives you to keep pursuing this work and particularly the advocacy element of your work?
0: Well, I just think that there's a standing inequality in Australia, and I think when the Yes campaign actually rolled over, the opportunity for racists to reemerge on a greater scale was very evident in Australian society. I mean, we know that they've infiltrated everywhere, but I think there's been an opportunity for people to downgrade us. And for me, I will fight with my last breath to advocate for equality in a country which belongs to Aboriginal people. And when we say always was, always will be, we expect people to respect that. There was no treaty. There was no understanding with Aboriginal people. The incarceration, the deaths in custody, stolen land, children taken away. These are heavy subjects that have to be interrogated by the Australian society at large. And they can't put their head in the ground and go, I'm just going to ignore it. Can you get over it? We're bored with those statements. We want people to stand up and be counted in this Australia today and stand up for Aboriginal and Torres Strait Islander people. Be an ally. So I will never stop advocating for better rights for, you know, Aboriginal artists particularly, but just Aboriginal people across the country in a national, you know, campaign is something we should all be doing.
1: That was the renowned Bundjalung artist Bronwyn Bancroft. She joined me in the Away studio to discuss advocacy in art and being honoured with a Red Ochre Award at the 2026 First Nation Arts and Culture Awards. Musician Stephen Pigram, curator Hetty Perkins, and sea rights advocate Jambua Marawili were also recognised with Red Ochre Awards. You'll hear from Jambua on Away in just a moment. But first, this is Riverman by the Pigram Brothers.

0: That was the Pigram Brothers with Riverman. The band's lead singer, Stephen Pigram, recently received a Red Ochre Award for Lifetime Achievement at this year's First Nations Arts and Culture Awards on Gadigal Country. Also honoured were artist Bronwyn Bancroft, curator Hedy Perkins, and sea rights advocate Jumbua Marawili. When Jumbua went on stage to accept his award, his speech was short and to the point. He said, "I do deserve this." And it's true. For nearly 40 years, Jumbua has been a national advocate for Aboriginal rights, cultural authority, and the preservation of homelands and art centres. Jumbua revolutionised art from East Arnhem. For over 25 years, he led the peak body, the Arnhem, Northern and Kimberley Artists Aboriginal Corporation. And he won first prize in the National Aboriginal and Torres Strait Islander Art Award in 2019. Jumbua also instigated the Saltwater Collection of Bark Paintings, which led to the successful Blue Mud Bay Sea Rights claim. The fight was taken all the way to the High Court, which ruled that the traditional owners held the rights to the low water mark along the Arnhem Land coast, as well as surrounding estuaries in the region. This means they have exclusive rights over commercial and recreational fishing in the tidal waters overlaying Aboriginal land, and put decision-making back into the hands of mob. The first step in the campaign was to enter a series of bark paintings as evidence. And these paintings were seen as the equivalent of legal title deeds to areas of land and sea. Here's Jumbua.
1: Yeah, those arts that has been a powerful sea right to sea country, like

0: And I bring the sea right back into our hands, like, and into our hands. So I reckon that was a really fantastic. They really thought about it seriously, that they wanted to bring their country back. And that was the pattern and the designs representing the sea countries, like, you know. It is probably at Maritime Museum or somewhere else, you know. I could see some of them arts are here too, or it's all from Bloemaat Bay. You know, all these ones there, the Irichakadoa, they're all coming from Bloemaat Bay, which is, this is all representing the sea country. I can see all of them. I can recognize them, you know. They all come from that place, you know. How great they got it, you know. And it's time for them to see it more seriously and to think and to work along with people, work with these patterns and people who are holding those arts, like, you know, work with indigenous people, you know, because I think that is the way they'll be coming and honor it and making it really deeply in their soul and blood. This is not just a story, but this is almost telling the country. You know, four of them barks are here in Australia. And you know, whatever you can call it.
1: What is the power of art to you?
0: It's telling, because you know, when I'm talking now, no one wants to listen to me. There is another power, which is those patterns and design and the white clay and the air price. You know, it's a small air price. That's telling us that is a power. There is a power. And then from there, the song line have laid onto that one there. That was bark there, you know. And song line. And then you can see a dance are joining onto that bark painting too. It's all coming from the land. Song line, the story, the area that, you know, you see action of a human being doing action, it's all my telling the story. Yeah.
1: Can you tell me about your country?
0: Hey, my country, it's really called Banyala. Banyala, it's 4 hours away from Nolenboy. We do have a housing, like, you know, doesn't really look solid. And, you know, so we have a little bit of a good distant houses, like, you know, just to live on this country. But, you know, we need to see something should be happening in our backyard, you know. Of course, we are doing something, striking Banyala by doing it. We are artists. We're doing the arts through Bukularangay. So Bukularangay is one of our arts. Now it's time for us to do something in my own country too. There should be art studios so people can, you know, work in their own tribal countries, you know, on our backyard, you know, where the stories are belong, where the patterns are has been laid, where the song line has been laid, heritage has been laid, you know. That I reckon that is really important for me to see that should happen in our country too. Instead of, you know, reaching, coming here all the way from Arnhem Land to Sydney, and I wanted to really come stand in and see the art and really describe and tell the stories about the country. But the country is back there. It's still empty. No one's there. No art, no art studio, not economic. Things should happen back there in our own tribal countries, you know.
1: Jambua, you have won a Red Ochre Award for Lifetime Achievement. What does that mean to you?
0: I thought it was just a gift to me, like, you know, and I didn't thought about it that where my journey that I stood off to.

0: make a reconciliation and a partnership with other people who that had their own governance, that laid their own governance, and they made it their own corporation, association, whatever they are. I just finally realized that I was involved on those other governments' a journey, like, you know, and I felt that, oh, this is the one I'm getting the award now. But, you know, more again, I said, you know, this is the first time for Australia to recognize me. Yeah, both in both worlds, you know, economic thing and also in business where corporation or art gallery or art center, or I was involved on every other political with a group, like, you know, Northern Land Council, ANCA. The thing that we decided out, we sell back there in our own backyard, you know, making it corporation association and building it up for our journey, for our generation to come, you know. That is where I felt, you know, I said, okay, I have to deserve this. I wanted to bring it, get this one here so people can see what I did for all rest of Australia. You know, and even the art was dragged away from my knowledge and from my backyard. And they're making their own journey, their gallery, whatever they're doing it. But remember, never went away. It's still in my soul and in my blood and in my mind.
1: It's an award that honours a whole life of work, your lifetime achievement. When you think about the work you've done across your life, what are you most proud of?
0: What can I say? As I said, you know, I'm great that I got that board, you know, while I'm still alive, you know. I think it is really fantastic for our generation to see, because, you know, otherwise, you know, if I could have not recognized by Australia, yeah, well, you know, why do I have to be always talking and thinking and planning and, you know, making it, try to change this world around? You know, that is, I think, the better for me to see it. And I felt really honored and I felt proud for my life, you know. And I think it is really fantastic for young generation.
1: Who have been the people that have inspired you? Who are the people that have been important for your journey?
0: Well, you know, you can say important for me, you know, or everybody. Everybody important. Balanda, white fellow, black fellow, whoever were really putting their habits for their future and making it really a foundation for their career. And I think it is, you know, some of our people were involved. Yolngu, Indigenous, and Torres Strait Islander people, they were involved, because, you know, some of them, we were all involved on become spokesman for Australia and spokesman for our backyard, you know. What I mean backyard is our country back there where it's empty, but the patterns and design and the stories are still alive in that country. That is where I say backyard, you know. And it's really important for me to see what is happening in Australia for everybody. Doesn't mean I'm not changing this world around, but to see that reality of a human

0: in life should be carried and be making reconciliation for everybody to work on it, you know. And yeah, to recognize the government people should see now it is time for them to learn something. It's been too long for them apart. Now it is time for them to see the patterns and the sign and the songline and the stories and the history of this Australia, like, you know.
1: During the award ceremony, Djambawa was praised for his enduring vision and legacy. So I asked him what he most wanted to see for his community.
0: I mean, it's all culture. It's all culture, and it's really, we need to know about it. Now, we need to really strengthen how could we support these sort of activities, like, you know. For rest of, well, I'm talking about Arnhem Land because I know the Arnhem Land people, they do always keep a couple of days to run their funerals, or they run their initiation ceremony, they run their own man ceremonies and woman ceremonies. You know, they need to know about this one too. But we've been doing it quietly, yeah, instead of yelling and shouting to the arts centre. And arts centre, it's their role is to advocacy and to look for money to so they can buy the arts and whoever wanted to buy it. But I'm talking about the real one, that what we do in homeland, like, you know. We would like to see something that we are almost comfortable instead of going and lobbying to the arts centre or art corporation, wherever the big corporation, we would like to see we can use the thing that we wanted to make it reality, the ceremony and the culture. Well, how could government really see us and support us on those sort of issues, you know? That's the one hidden, I mean, that's a quiet way where people, I'm saying quietly, really, we were doing it freely, not rushing or asking for money or whatever. We were just doing it in family way, like, you know, where people pass away or die, you know, and we always have very strong ceremony for that fellow or for that person, you know, because we wanted to bring the person, we wanted to buy a coffin, we wanted to buy flour, we wanted to charter the body back to the family, and we have to go and look for the place where we can bury them. These sort of things are happening in our lives, you know. But there should be something that we can, you know, freely just go through, you know, do our own thing and taking back the body back into our own backyard and bury them in proper, like, you know. Yeah, some of the things that we are doing it now with a gallery, university gallery, and they need to really support us for these sort of things.
1: Yeah.
0: Because we do want to do something back in our own to strengthen our life and strengthen our spirit and strengthen our culture back in our own backyard, you know.
1: That was Djambawa Marawili, Yolngu man and one of this year's Red Ochre Award winners. Congratulations to all of the Red Ochre winners and to everyone honoured at the First Nations Arts and Culture Awards, which were recently held on Gadigal Country. I'm Rudy Bremer, you're listening to Radio National, and it's time now for Word Up. Jade McHughes is a Ngarrindjeri Min.

0: Melanie from South Australia. And she first started learning her language several years ago, alongside an aunt and uncle from her community. As Jade continued to learn, her passion for language has grown. And she's recently undertaken a PhD to explore cultural healing through the revitalization of our languages. This month, Jade is your language legend. For Word Up this week, Jade's sharing the Nurundjeri name for a remarkable marine animal.
1: Bukulba means happy.
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11: Ngāru Michi, Jadaru McHughes, Ngāpi Piltengi, Platchingan Ngadangeti Mimini. My name is Jade McHughes and I'm a proud, strong Ngadangeti woman from South Australia. I am sharing a little bit of my mother tongue, the Ngadangeti language. There are different dialects of our Ngadangeti Thungri, our language, but in the destruction of our languages, we are trying to put our language back together in a way. It's critically endangered. And so we've almost got like a universal Ngadangeti language now. The first word I'm sharing today is kondali. Kondali for us on Ngadangeti Rui is the southern right whale. I've chosen that word to share today because it's kondali season on Ngadangeti Rui at the moment. And so we are very spiritually connected to kondali, and kondali is also one of our dreaming narratives, a creation dreaming narrative, really. Anunginti kunganambi, thank you for listening, because we don't have a word for goodbye. It's always see you again. So nakan.
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0: That was Jade McHughes sharing some of her language, Nurundjeri. You can find the full series of Word Up on ABC Listen or wherever you get your podcasts. And that's the show for this week. Thanks for your company. Away was produced on the lands of the Gadigal by Ruby Ritchie and me, Rudy Bremer. Technical production by Harvey O'Sullivan. We'll have more Indigenous arts and culture for you next week on Radio National, or check out a full suite of stories on ABC Listen. You'll find us there along with Word Up and our Titter program Speaking Out, hosted by Larissa Barrett. This week, Larissa is in conversation with Naomi Morin, former Courier Mail editor and a member of the NAIDOC committee. Until next time, I'm Rudy Bremer. Yalu.

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3: ABC News with Andrew Kaloupas. Tests have confirmed the first case of the H5 strain of bird flu in New South Wales. Here's Francis Dew.
4: A giant petrel found near Hawk's Nest on the mid-north coast has tested positive for the highly pathogenic H5 avian influenza. The result was confirmed by the CSIRO's Australian Centre for Disease Preparedness. It is the sixth confirmed detection of bird flu in migratory seabirds nationally. Authorities say the case is limited to one bird with no evidence of spread to local wildlife, poultry flocks or the agricultural system, and that the risk to human health remains low. However, the National Consultative Committee on Animal Diseases is advising poultry farmers to temporarily cage their free-range birds for safety.
3: Ukraine has carried out a long-range drone attack on Russia's second-largest city of St. Petersburg, striking oil infrastructure and military targets, including the nearby Kronstadt naval base. The BBC's Vitaly Chevchenko has more.
5: Footage posted online by President Volodymyr Zelensky shows a huge fire and smoke billowing after the overnight strikes. He called them long-range sanctions aimed at stopping Russian oil money from funding the war against Ukraine. The oil terminal in St. Petersburg is one of Russia's largest fuel storage and export facilities. Separately, the Ukrainian military denied claims by Russia that its forces had captured the strategic town of Kostyantynivka in eastern Donbass region. Elsewhere in Ukraine, at least five people were killed in the Russian bombing of the northeastern city of Sumy.
3: A 27-year-old man's in a critical condition after suffering a serious head injury during a suburban Australian rules football match in Melbourne's north. Meg Whitfield has more.
6: Emergency services were called to Laylaw Reserve about 1 p.m. after a player sustained a serious head injury mid-game. He was treated at the scene before being taken to hospital, where he's in a critical condition. The match between Epping and Laylaw was called off after the incident. In a post on social media, Epping Football Netball Club thanked those who assisted during and after and said it would provide updates where and when appropriate. Laylaw Football Netball Club says it extends its best wishes to the player, his family and teammates.
3: A motorcyclist has died after a collision with an SUV on the New South Wales south coast. Police say the 18-year-old rider died in Wollongong Hospital after the collision at the intersection of Shell Harbour and Woodlands Roads at Barrack Heights. They say a 16-year-old learner driver and supervisor in the SUV were uninjured and taken to hospital for mandatory testing. Hundreds of thousands of mourners have paraded through Tehran on the second day of a week of ceremonies for Iran's late supreme leader Ayatollah Ali Khamenei, beating their chests in sorrow in front of his coffin and calling for revenge against Israel and the United States. Here's Tim Wharton.
7: The funeral for Iran's former supreme leader, who ruled the country for decades before being killed in an airstrike in the opening moments of the Iran war, is being portrayed as the country's public response to US and Israeli attacks. Describing it as the funeral of the century, it is seen as a vital PR exercise as Iran tries to maintain its hold on the Strait of Hormuz in negotiations with Washington over a permanent end to the war. During the second day of a week-long funeral procession, Iran's top negotiator has issued a warning to France and Britain about potentially launching joint patrols in the vital waterway. Ali Khamenei's funeral has already seen thousands turn out to pay tribute to the 86-year-old, who will eventually be buried in the holy city of Mashhad.
3: US President Donald Trump has hailed American achievements in a speech at the Mount Rushmore National Memorial in South Dakota to kick off a weekend of celebrations marking the 250th anniversary of American independence. Here's Larry Buttrose.
8: In a speech filled with praise for his country, he also claimed American identity is under threat from what he called domestic radicals and extremists. but mostly it was lavish lauding of the US and what it has achieved.
0: The United States of America is the most successful, most accomplished, most exceptional nation ever to exist in human history, and it is great to be your president.

0: But as Americans enjoy a special 4th of July this year, a dangerous heat wave is forcing the cancellation of dozens of parades, concerts and fireworks displays. As scientists warn, global warming is exacerbating summer heat across the Northern Hemisphere.
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3: You're listening overnight on Radio National. What on Earth is coming up next? 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
4: Hello, everyone. How are we doing?
5: Good, thank you.
4: Good. I'm assuming everyone here is for a whale watch, correct?
5: Yep. Yeah.
4: Perfect. Alrighty.
6: It's early in the morning and it's a sunny day. They're already lining up for a safety briefing.
4: Our goal today is to try and find you guys some whales.
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6: Every day, hundreds of tourists head to the docks in Tofino, a town perched on the western edge of Vancouver Island. There's so much to see here, but the main attraction is whales, grey whales.
4: Alrighty, we're going to take you guys down to the boat now. Please be careful on the dock. It's a bit uneven. And
6: cameras in hand, the visitors are ready for their trip on the ocean.
8: Hello.
9: Welcome, welcome.
10: Hello.
6: But there's something that these tourists may not know. A lot of the whales are in trouble. They're skinny, they're starving, and they're dying. Between 2016 and 2025, it's estimated that the numbers have dropped from 26,000 to just about 12,000. And scientists see a link to climate change. I'm Laura Lynch, and this is What on Earth, where we bring you a world of climate solutions. Today I'm in Tofino to find out more about what's happening to these mammoth animals and to figure out just what can be done to better protect them.
11: Hello. I think I'm overdressed.
12: Nice to meet you.
11: Nice to meet you too.
12: You're definitely not overdressed.
11: Okay.
6: And now it's my turn. I'm at another dock nearby to meet up with one of the world's best-known whale biologists. He's letting me tag along on one of his research trips.
12: I think you should just make your way down there holding on. It's okay. Real steep.
11: Okay.
6: Jim Darling is 72 and has been out on the water with gray whales for decades.
11: Okay.
12: I'm going to start the boat and then walk it up.
6: He started coming to Tofino from Victoria as a teenager, surfing the waves as often as he could. Back then, he couldn't have imagined what his life would become. The curl of the surf may have drawn him to these waters early on. Now something else drives his need to be out on the ocean.
12: Well, yeah, I mean, there's nothing still I'd rather do than be out in the water with whales. I mean, there's no question about that.
6: It started when he was a biology student, running whale-watching tours and taking photos of the whales he saw without really thinking much about it. That changed when he had dinner with a scientist who was also taking photos for an official survey.
12: And he said, you know, have you ever seen a whale with a big orange scar? And I said, yeah, you know, I got a picture of it. And he just leapt up from the table and he rushed to his closet and he pulled down, I mean, you know, no computer, he pulled down the top of the closet and the, you know, these slide containers piled out. And he looked around and he pulled it. He says, this one? And I said, yeah.
6: They realized they'd both snapped an image of the same whale 3 years apart in the same location.
12: I mean, up until that point, really, if you're going to study gray whales, you went out and killed them. And you cut them up. And that's what happened through the 60s. And then we were able to say, no, you know, we can take a picture of them and we can follow this whale and so on.
6: And that's what he does as much as he possibly can. He also takes skin samples and follows their feeding routines.
12: Well, I'd be doing this with or without you, finally. I've been waiting for 10 days to get out here.
6: Today, he's itching to get going because the weather is so good.
12: Okay, so here's the plan today. So we're going to go that way, north or west, wherever it is.
6: And we're on the lookout for one of Earth's biggest mammals. Grays are up to 15 meters in length, and they weigh about 27 to 40 metric tons. Shouldn't be hard to spot, right? As we head north, there's an otter lazing in the sun, lying on his back, bobbing up and down in the gentle waves. He casts a glance at us as we go by, not the least bit concerned. and goes back to the business of sunning himself. After about an hour, Jim spots them.
12: Oh, there's two grays
6: in the distance.
12: Grabbing my camera.
6: He grabs his camera with a telephoto lens to get a better look. He's quite a sight himself, unfolding his tall frame, wearing a bright yellow survival suit, a red toque, and a shock of white hair peeking out. We watch from a distance, careful not to disturb them. And then, just when we think we've lost them...
12: Oh!
6: Oh my God!
12: They're being a little bit friendly here.
6: Hi! Right beside the boat. Jim cuts the engine. We drift.
7: Thanks, buddy.
6: The whales surface. They blow what Jim calls whale spit onto both of us. They swim under and around the boat, their huge barnacled bodies dwarfing us.
12: His eyes right here looking at
6: them. Oh, wow. Yeah, I see. One rolls on his side, exposing his enormous eye, seemingly staring up at us. The whales stay with us for the next 45 minutes or so. They approached us, so we're well within the rules that govern just how close we can get. Jim snaps as many images as he can for his research. They'll go into the archive he's collected over the years.
7: Get in the shower.
12: That's good.
7: Thanks.
6: Back at his oceanfront home that's also his office, Jim pulls out a binder full of photos of gray whales, searching for the ones who came so close today.
12: It was this one here.
6: Oh, okay.
12: And it was a calf in 2013, so he's however...
6: 13?
12: 13 years old, so he's...
6: In decades on the water, he's come to know some of them very well.
7: Scars, wounds, and teeth marks. Okay.
12: Yeah, well, this is all, they're the easy ones, right? I mean... This whale's been seen all over the place in Mexico. It's a really common whale. This one, Admiral or Prop Chop, has been around here forever. 1987.
6: Wow.
12: Saw him last year. So he was one of the whales.
6: The whales we saw are in good shape, he says. But here's the thing that worries Jim and other biologists. The grays travel up to 22,000 kilometers from Baja, California, to Alaska every spring. They go there to feed, before making the return trek in the fall to give birth and nurse their calves. But up and down the west coast from BC to California, there's a growing problem. Gray whales are dying.
12: We do know that at this time of year, gray whales are the most vulnerable. They haven't eaten for some period of months. It's a little bit unclear how many months or how long a period of time. And as they're making their way back up the coast, if something's going to happen, it's going to be March and April. You know, if they run out of gas, this is pretty much when it's going to be.
6: This population of gray whales on the Pacific were once a success story. North Atlantic grays were hunted to extinction in the 18th century. The whales here escaped that fate, bouncing back because of conservation and a ban on commercial whaling. Now there's another challenge. Last August, Jim was so worried he wrote a public letter together with two other biologists from Mexico and the United States.
12: The gray whales are in a precipitous decline with significant range-wide die-offs, malnourished or skinny individuals, and reduced reproductive rates. The best available analysis suggests a decrease in critical food species resulting from large-scale ecological changes in traditional Arctic summer feeding grounds. Without sufficient food...
6: They go on to write that the overall population is less than half what it was in 2016, and there are fewer babies or calves being born every year. It ends with a call to international organizations that study whales to investigate what's happening more closely and to consider doing more to protect them.
12: We urge an international review and assessment of gray whale biology and management to be undertaken by the Scientific Committee of the International Whaling Commission...
8: Well, I mean, it's really hard to see these beautiful animals and in these poor body condition, obviously. This has been a busy year. We've been doing...
6: A busy year because Paul Cottrell gets the call when dead gray whales are found in BC. He's in charge of the Department of Fisheries team responsible for investigating whales that are distressed or worse.
8: We're really worried, and I think if this continues next year, yeah, we could be in for a rough few years with gray whales.
6: Since April of this year, dozens of dead gray whales have been found up and down the west coast of Canada and the United States. Many of them are emaciated, and the researchers report that many of those that are still alive are too thin. Paul's work takes him to where the carcasses are. Sometimes they're on remote beaches that can take days to reach. Sometimes they're floating in the water and have to be dragged to shore. It can be gruesome work.
8: Yeah, this one was obviously just a swimming zombie, probably.
6: One whale found off of Vancouver Island recently looked like it was eaten alive.
8: These live cyanamids or whale lice were still alive, and there's blood seeping from these injuries and where they're eating the skin off the animal. It was really, it was hard to look at and hard to photograph from this huge population of cyanamids that had formed on this poor whale that was just in awful body condition and probably barely alive for enough. You know, it's amazing how long they can live when they're in distress. Yeah, it was quite emotional when you see it. You had to really turn on the work mode to get the job done.
6: Autopsies, called necropsies, when animals are involved, are carried out. The results are then shared with Paul's counterparts in the U.S. The quest is to understand the cause.
8: We're always looking and sampling and making sure that we're checking the animals thoroughly to get a full assessment of what's going on. And so you can't rule out things, but I think the general hypothesis is that these animals are not getting enough food currently in their main feeding grounds, which is the Bering and Chukchi seas.
6: And that, scientists think, is at least partly due to climate change, melting ice, and warming waters that disrupt the ecosystem. These are baleen whales, meaning they have bristle-like filaments instead of teeth. They'll typically swim on their sides, scoop up mud from the sea floor, and filter out the tiny sea creatures that form their diet. But it seems the food isn't there, or maybe just not as much of it. Researchers are also looking into ship strikes and pathogens as other possible factors. The worst year ever in BC was 2019, when 11 dead whales were found. Already this year, by the middle of June, 10 carcasses have been discovered in BC, 30 in Washington state. He says many more are never found.
8: And we know there's a lot more animals dying than what we're seeing, and it definitely gives you an indication this is going to be a very bad year, likely worse than 2019 for population decline of this population.
10: Hey, what's that house over there with the picture of the
13: golfers? That's Feather George's bed. House.
6: On a warm spring evening just outside of town, Dan Law, his wife Molly, and 9-year-old daughter Anna Lee are on Chesterman Beach. The setting sun is throwing a golden light and lengthening shadows on the bay.
13: See how if I put Anna Lee in that bright pink helmet, I can see her a long way.
6: Anna Lee is riding her bike on the wet, compacted sand when she sees something.
10: See that black line behind that island?
13: Yeah.
10: I think that's a whale.
13: Maybe.
14: That's a rock whale.
13: Yeah.
10: No, look, it went under.
6: It's a false alarm this time. But just a few nights earlier, on a family walk, they came across a crowd of people marveling at a gray whale feeding in shallow water just offshore. Dan remembers his own thrill at seeing a whale for the very first time.
14: We camped overnight on an island up in the Inlet by Canary Bay. And in the morning, you could just hear these puffs in the mist, you know, in the early morning mist. And we got in our canoe and went out and puff. And then this juvenile gray whale had been feeding right off our campsite, and it would just go under the canoe in about 6 feet of water and just gently scoop up the mud and then come up the other side and do it again and again and again. And it was just, that is a moment where you think, well, I'm pretty small. That is a moment that is worth more than money can buy, is when one of those whales will look at you in the eye. Yeah, it's an experience everybody should have.
6: He moved to Tofino in 2001 with his wife because of its natural splendor. He says he stayed for the same reason. Now he's the mayor, and he knows what the gray whales mean to the community, culturally and economically.
14: I mean, we're right on their migration route. It's been a part of local Clayquot Sound resident life for, you know, 10,000 years, and they continue to be a really important part. There's a whale festival every year. You know, this year the kids were taken out on boats from the elementary school, and they all got to go whale watching and witness the migration and welcome the whales back. So they're part of Tofino. They're part of Clayquot Sound. And people come from all over the world just to witness gray whales in their habitat. I mean, if the gray whales weren't as tremendously important as they are, people wouldn't come here and pay to see them.
6: Dan knows what's at stake as whales die.
14: Everybody, or they should, know why this is happening. Why whales are starving is because of climate change and the effect on their food sources in the Arctic. The Arctic is changing incredibly fast. Like, if people actually knew that 50% of the whales that went, go by Tofino, you know, this wonderful global Instagram place, where if they knew that 50% of those whales in the last 6 years were starved to death, you know, maybe they would stop and think.
6: But people are starting to take notice. And that's partly because Jim Darling got the word out with that public letter he signed. It's been circulating widely, and it's serving as a rallying cry for people who want to see more done to protect the grays.
15: We'll get started. Good evening, everyone, and welcome to our webinar, Plight of the Gray Whales, a Wake-Up Call.
6: This is from a webinar held in the spring.
15: It really was a letter authored by three gray whale researchers that really provided us with a big wake-up call last year.
6: Hundreds signed up to learn more about just what's going on and to find out what they can do to help. One suggestion, press government to step up. Jim would like to see that too.
12: This whole concern or increased concern about the larger overall gray whale population has really only come to light in the last few years. So it could be that gray whales just weren't considered a top priority to be dealt with. And perhaps now that will be revisited and they'll see that it's important.
6: So here's where things can get a little complicated. There's actually more than one segment of grays. They're distinguished by where they travel to feed in the spring and summer. The ones that go all the way to Alaska seem to be the ones that are dying in large numbers. But remember the whales we saw who stayed with us for so long? They're in good shape, and that may be because those whales and about 240 others stay put in and around the waters off of Vancouver Island. They forage for months, finding all the food they need without heading north. For now, this small population is stable. But Jim says their numbers are so small, they still need help.
12: We're down to maybe a couple of hundred whales, and certainly that meets, just that small a number alone meets the criteria, you know, to be called endangered. And part of the reason that it meets the criteria is if any additional problem occurs, like we have a food issue or, you know, an oil spill, anything, you know, when you've got that few number of animals to start with, is, you know, the outcome is not likely to be good. I think that they are endangered. It meets the criteria. And, you know, what it means is that this, we should be very careful about how these whales are managed and protected.
6: The criteria he's talking about are those included in Canada's Species at Risk law. Only the federal cabinet can declare a species endangered in Canada, and that declaration triggers a few things. Stricter protection of habitat, more money for research and rules around boats, ships, and industrial development. In the spring, Prime Minister Mark Carney announced millions in funding to help protect a group of orcas that live off of southern Vancouver Island. They have been declared endangered. But an independent committee of scientists recommended to the government that this small Vancouver Island area group of grays be declared endangered 9 years ago. After we asked the Department of Fisheries for its response, it said the issue is complete.

0: complex and requires careful analysis and consideration. As for the larger group, the ones that are dying, the Minister of Fisheries, Joanne Thompson, made no new commitments to further protect gray whales. In a statement, she said she's deeply concerned by what's happening, but the minister said that's why they're working with scientists, Indigenous communities, and others to better understand the problems. Still, everyone in Tofino is watching closely, hoping to see the government take action quickly.
1: Canada is a very young country, and our history here goes back thousands and thousands of years. And so really, we're still in early contact as we speak right now.
0: Giselle Maria Martin is a guardian with the Tlokwiat First Nation.
1: And the Canadian government is very new to this place and has a lot to learn. So it doesn't surprise me that they don't understand the state of the whales or any of the other beings that live here and belong to this place.
0: We're sitting on a bench overlooking a cove. The guardians play a key role in protecting the land, sea, and animals here. She wants Ottawa to step up to do its part to protect what her people call ma'ak.
1: The gray whales used to be in huge quantities here, huge numbers, populations of them. I grew up seeing ma'ak. Yeah, I've smelled their whale breath many times.
0: Giselle says the last hunt carried out by her people was in 1910.
1: The whales have been incredibly generous to Nutonal nations for thousands of years. They've gifted us with so much food, oil, the bones that we use in so many different things, and that we've traded with other nations.
2: Crowds of people have been coming to Long Beach, south of Tofino, all day to see something unusual and disturbing, a deceased gray whale that washed up here on Tuesday.
0: Just last year, a dead whale washed up nearby on Long Beach. In a twist of irony, the whale's sad fate gave Giselle and other members of the nation a chance to revisit their ancestral custom of harvesting it.
1: It was the first time that our nation had the opportunity to butcher a whale, which we did, and the blubber was worked on by different teams of people who took it even to other nations and rendered it for oil. Unfortunately, there was not a single ounce of oil that was rendered from that whale. That whale was so hungry, and that was part of its demise. So it was a really, really sad process. Even though there wasn't a drop of oil, it was still worth the effort in the feeling of community that I saw come together. And that was totally joyful work that we did. It wasn't totally joyful, but it was meaningful. It was very meaningful. But also, it's quite devastating, you know, that the whales are that hungry.
0: The mayor, Dan Law, sees it as part of a bigger fight for the future of nature itself.
3: One of the tragedies of humanity, and this is I've watched this over years in politics now, is that once the item, whether it's an old growth forest or whether it's gray whales or orcas or salmon, are gone, they're forgotten. People do not remember. And that's the tragedy, is that the only way to stop that ultimate existential loss is to act while you still have time and while you still care. Because when the grays are gone and nobody's looking at them in the eye, nobody's experiencing them puff in their face, nobody will care. And that's the tragedy.
4: Oh, now he's right here.
5: Oh, he is.
4: Hi, Will.
0: The man who began as a local surfer so many years ago, Jim Darling, is still captivated by the ocean and the creatures who he has watched so closely for so long. He wants them to survive and thrive, but he fears the risk of their demise.
4: I think what's at stake is you're going to miss something that, you know, sort of makes the place what it is, right? They're very much part of people's worlds, you know, people that are out on the boats or in kayaks or on the shore and they see whales and this and that. So they'll certainly be missed.
0: While he waits to hear what governments may or may not do to help, Jim will keep going back to the ocean, to the whales. He's still so committed to seeking answers, to saving whales, to finding a future for them.

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1: Here, and he's under the boat.
0: He is under the boat.
1: There he is.
0: All right. That documentary was produced by me, Laura Lynch, along with Liz Hoth at CBC's Audio Documentary Unit. And thanks to Molly Siegel for the inspiration. You've been listening to What on Earth on CBC.

0: 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And you can also find and follow us wherever you get your podcasts. I want to tell you now about something we've got coming up on a future episode of What on Earth. The fashion industry has had a huge impact on the climate, from manufacturing to shipping to landfill emissions from discarded clothing. It's something that worries 16-year-old Yvonne Murphy. So she wrote a series of articles on the subject for CBC Kids News. She wanted to spread the word to other young people about how fast fashion in particular affects the environment, and to share some ways that teens can take action. For example, by buying their clothes secondhand.
1: Thrifting is having a real renaissance. You see so many young people like going into these different stores, keeping them afloat, which is amazing. And I think the main reasons that we identified was there's been this rise in online resale platforms like ThredUp, like Depop, which have made it way more accessible. And there's also been a rise of thrifting influencers who have made it cool, which is the most important part. So yeah, I think something I heard across the board is that culturally we're in this place where it's cool to be going to thrift stores. You know, it's not someone's old clothes now, it's vintage.
0: We'll hear more from Yvonne about thrifting and other fast fashion solutions. That's coming up on a future episode.

0: This is What on Earth, where we bring you a world of climate solutions. I'm Laura Lynch. I've hosted What on Earth for 6 years now, but today is my last day on the job. Some would call it retirement, and I prefer to call it moving on. What on Earth will continue with a new host. So today we have a special farewell episode of What on Earth, taking a look back and a look ahead. And producer Molly Siegel joins me in our studio to kick things off. Hi, Molly.
1: Hey, Laura. So your farewell to listeners also coincides with What on Earth's 6th birthday. But before we celebrate some of our highlights from your time here, I've been listening through the CBC archives for some other Laura Lynch moments. After all, you have decades of work as a CBC journalist before even starting What on Earth.
0: Hey, but if we start going back too deeply, we're going to be here all day. I worked as a foreign correspondent based in London, but traveling around the world on assignment. I had stints in Washington, D.C. and Ottawa. And of course, I got my start right here in Vancouver.
1: Hey, and that's where we're going to start, Laura, with the story you produced in 1986. You can tell by the music.
2: It is 7:30 on a cold, wet Saturday morning. About 40 people have gathered in a small hotel room in a sleepy Vancouver suburb. Teenagers, middle-aged housewives, and affluent businessmen are all here to go through a day of hell. At least that's what the advertisements say. And they're paying almost $200 for the opportunity. It's a simulated hijacking, and it's supposed to teach everyone how to survive a terrorist attack.
1: Okay, Laura. What is going on here?
0: Oh, wow. That brings back so many memories. It was a time when people were feeling really vulnerable to terrorism attacks. A few things had happened. And so I came across this course, which even at that time seemed strange. And the weirdest part of this all was that this simulated hijacking, which at times seemed very real, was happening on a bus, which is not a place you think you're going to have a terrorist incident like that. It was just a strange incident. The whole thing was strange.
1: Wow. Okay, on to our next clip. We're going to fast forward to 1992. You were a reporter in Ottawa and covered the David Milgaard case.
0: And for those not familiar with this case, he actually spent 23 years in prison for a murder that he hadn't committed before the Supreme Court of Canada heard some new evidence in his case in 1992.
2: Milgaard appeared relaxed as he arrived at the Supreme Court this morning with his lawyers. He took his place on the witness stand, sitting directly in front of five judges, telling them right away that he did not kill Gail Miller.
0: And you know what's interesting is I recently returned to this story last year for the See You in Court podcast.
1: Laura, we're going to skip ahead again some years to 2001.

0: On September 11th, 2001, to be exact. That morning, two hijacked planes crashed into the World Trade Center's Twin Towers in Manhattan. And shortly after, there was another attack in Washington, D.C. And that's where you were based.
1: Laura, we've heard that the U.S. Capitol has been evacuated. There is a fire at the Pentagon and the White House has been evacuated. What is going on?
2: And I will also tell you there are now reports of a fire at the State Department, which has also been evacuated. And the question is, what is exactly going on? We are seeing evacuations at the White House after reports of a threat of terrorism. At this point, it's not known whether the vice president is still in the White House meeting in the Situation Room with officials, but other people who work in the West Wing of the White House, including journalists, were told to leave, and at one point were told by Secret Service officials to run to get out of there in time. Now, there is a big plume of smoke coming out of the Pentagon, where there are reports that a plane has crashed into the Pentagon as well.
3: Wow. That's the first time I've heard that since that time. We were on the air for hours that day, just doing special for hours on end, trying to tear apart what was rumor from what was actually fact. And as we know, there was a plane did crash into the Pentagon, also one in Pennsylvania, as well as the ones in New York. It was just such a crazy time, and it didn't matter that we were there for hours on end. The adrenaline was so strong that you just needed to try to bear witness, not only for listeners, of course, who you're serving, but also for yourself, because the press building where we worked was right in the middle of it all.
0: Yeah, I listened to the first 2 hours of that radio special, that live special, and I was just glued to it, Laura. It was hard to pull out one single excerpt from it, and I can't even imagine what it would have felt like to be covering that as a journalist as it was unfolding.
3: Well, and of course, that was just the beginning, right? The next day, I came to work. It was hard to get to work because the military had set up barriers all over town because nobody really understood what was going on yet. And 4 months, and I'd say even years afterwards, the impact of that day has left a lasting effect on U.S. politics.
0: Yeah. And Laura, I want to fast forward again here. You worked many years as a foreign correspondent based in London, but your reporting really took you all over the world. And this last clip we're going to play is one of your 4 trips, I think, to Zimbabwe to report on Robert Mugabe, formerly a revolutionary turned very controversial politician. And this is from a TV documentary you did, I think, at the start of 2008.
3: I remember that reporting trip. Mugabe's repressive regime was taking a huge toll on citizens.
4: This is what Robert Mugabe doesn't want the world to see. People waiting for hours on end. Sometimes these lineups start the night before, based on a rumor, a whisper, a hope that there might be bread in the store, cash at the bank, or fuel at the gas station. We're filming these pictures from inside our car. If we're caught, we risk arrest.
3: Oh, that was a really tough time for those people, and I was glad to be able to get in there. And I actually was there undercover with the cameraman, Richard Devey. It was so difficult to see those people living through such awful circumstances.
0: Thank you for sharing these experiences with us, Laura. I know you've covered so many other stories as a foreign correspondent over the years, and then many more amazing stories as a national reporter here in Canada when you returned. But in 2020, you did something else. You, as you know, you pitched a climate solutions radio show.
3: What a great idea, right? I was thinking that this needed to be done, that we weren't doing enough justice to the issue and how it was affecting all of our lives. So I did pitch it, and the bosses said, yes, you can do 9 half-hour episodes about climate change solutions as a summer replacement series. And it all started during a pandemic lockdown.
0: And it was called What on Earth? Well, Laura, now it's time for the What on Earth team to share some of our favorite moments from the last 6 years. So I'm going to call the gang in here.
3: Come on, everybody.
0: Here they
5: come.
0: Are.
5: Hey, Laura. Hey.
3: They're a noisy bunch. Who's first?
0: Okay, I will kick things off. In fall 2021, you and I went to Glasgow, Scotland, We were there to cover the United Nations climate talks, and it was the first time in 2 years that the Conference of the Parties, or COP, had happened because of COVID-19 lockdowns in 2020.
3: Yeah, and remember, we were doing COVID tests every single day before they let us into the conference site.
0: Oh, yeah.
3: It was so different back then to make sure that we were testing negative. There was just so much energy and excitement from the delegates and the youth activists. There just seemed to be so much momentum on climate action back at that time.
0: But while we were in Scotland, we did something else. We took a little detour and headed north by train to cover a story in Europe's oil and gas hub, Aberdeen.
3: The men, and it's almost all men, who work on the oil rigs dotted through the North Sea have a routine. Every time the helicopters fly them back from their 3-week stay, they land at this airfield on the outskirts of the city. They walk out through the fence, over the railroad tracks, and straight into the Spider's Web pub.
0: Because we were visiting from so far away and had such limited time, we'd done all of this planning in advance, and I'd booked all of the interviews we were going to do, except this was the one thing we had to figure out on the ground, and we knew the workers stopped at the pub, so...
3: I walked in to the Spider's Web, uncertain whether any oil and gas workers would talk to me. Talking about the end of the oil and gas industry isn't much of a conversation starter in these parts. But as my luck would have it, I interrupted them just as they were talking about Canada.
5: So when you guys come here off the truck, what's the conversation? What did I interrupt when I came and sat down?
6: Hold this to Canada, actually.
7: Canada and America, we were talking about.
6: Yeah, we're debating Canada.
8: It was really weird when you actually come over.
6: It was really weird, yeah.
7: You were kind of eavesdropping there, weren't you?
8: when you walked over, I thought she's heard. We're talking about Canada.
7: I thought you were some kind of irate wife.
3: Ice broken, beer flowing, the banter began. That brought such a smile to my face. That was really a serendipitous moment of great radio for us. And there's a lesson in all of that, which is, a pub will almost always give you good tape for anything you're working on.
0: Or in the least, you'll be mistaken for an irate wife.
3: An irate wife.
0: It was great. I mean, I got to watch you, Laura Lynch, sort of click into international correspondent mode and get to work. I personally think, and I think maybe you agree, that we got the best scene of the documentary this way.
3: Absolutely.
0: And for me, it's a memory of the past 6 years of working together that I'll always look back on with a smile. Really, that entire trip to Scotland was a highlight, Laura. So thank you so much.
3: Oh, you are. I don't know why you're saying thank you to me. That trip was so fun for me, too. And it was really when we got to know each other, too, because we were roomies.
0: Yes.
3: It was a special time and there was so much happening. So thank you, Molly, for everything you've done for the show and for me over the years, too.
0: It's been a pleasure. And now we're going to keep the party going. We're going to bring in producer Rachel Sanders.
3: Yay. Oh, hi there.
9: Hey, Laura.
3: Hi.
9: Hi. So, yeah, one of my favorite What on Earth stories is from 3 years ago, June of 2023, our story about a young climate activist named Emily Kelsall. And she had been arrested for protesting a pipeline while she was wearing a T-Rex costume. But our story was also about her climate anxiety and her mental health. Her mom had reached out to us when Emily was in hospital.
10: I think activism is something that should make people's lives better, not just in the future, but also in the present. So if we are not doing activism in a way that makes us feel empowered and alive and strong, and if we're not advocating for the values we believe in, like compassion, balance, humanity, we can't expect to build a future that we want.
9: Yeah, Laura, Emily's story was so compelling, but what really stood out to me the day we met up with her in West Vancouver was the way you made it so clear to her and to listeners that she had agency and control in that conversation. You told her that it was her interview and that she could share what she wanted, but that she didn't have to answer questions that she was not comfortable with.
3: Now, when your mother nominated you as a climate champion, you were in the hospital. You've told us you feel comfortable talking about that. What do you want to share about how and why you were there?
10: Sure. So after I got out of jail, there was like that part of me that was doing well and was proud to be doing what I was doing and was advocating for what I believed in. And that part was real. And then there was this other part that had been gradually grabbing control of the steering wheel. And when I got out of jail, it just got worse. It got worse and worse and worse. I was paralyzed by fear and regret and worry for the future.
9: Ugh, listening to Emily talk, hey?
3: Yeah.
9: I wanted to say I really appreciated how much care you took with that sensitive conversation. Laura, I learned a lot from that interview that I've since put into practice in my own journalism. And I'd also like to mention that Emily's story won a Mindset Award for reporting on the mental health of young people.
3: And you know what? That day was really, it was a very intense, intimate conversation. But for listeners who haven't heard the episode, Emily comes out of it in a good place. She went to the hospital and she got better. And I heard from her just recently and she's still doing well.
9: That's so great. Thank you so much, Laura.
3: Thank you, Rachel. And, okay, I think it's Vivian. Vivian Luck, our producer Vivian Luck, is now entering and getting before the microphone. Hi, Viv.
11: Hey, Laura. So, one of my favorite memories of working with you on this show was when we had Alberta's Premier, Daniel Smith, on the show in September 2023. I think that was the only time we've ever had the Premier on.
3: I think that's right.
11: Yeah. But, you know, at the time, I had just joined the What on Earth team, and it was the first interview I produced. So I prepared a bunch of tough questions for you to ask her because, as is usually the case with politicians, we were expecting to put our feet to the fire. Except when we got Premier Smith on the line and you two connected and we were testing the line out for a few minutes, you and her started talking and it was as if you were two besties catching up.
12: Hi, it's Danielle Smith.
3: Oh, hello. It's Laura Lynch. How are you?
12: Hi, Laura. I'm really good.
3: Okay.
11: So after the sound check, you and the Premier both immediately snapped into your respective roles. She was politician, you were reporter, and then you started talking about recent wildfires and other climate-linked disasters. It was fascinating to watch.
3: Now, what role, if any, do you see Alberta's oil and gas sector playing in all of this?
12: Well, our oil and gas sector, I think, is being very proactive in having set ambitious targets for emissions reduction. I was delighted to see in the last number of years, the Pathways Group, which is our largest oil sands players, make a target of being net zero by 2050. So they've got an aggressive plan. Others have joined on along as well. We now have a petrochemical sector, Dow Chemicals, close to making a final investment decision on a net zero petrochemical plant. Air Products is investing in a net zero hydrogen facility.
3: I'm sorry to interrupt. That's my fault for not being clear. What I was asking about was what role oil and gas is playing in causing these kinds of events.
12: Well, I would look at the oil and gas sector as understanding that they've got to reduce emissions and that if they're going to survive as an industry, they have to be transitioning to a net zero model.
11: Laura, when it comes to getting answers out of people in positions of power, you push. Respectfully, but firmly you push, even when they are being evasive.
3: Especially.
11: And it's just something I really appreciate about your work. It's something I think all journalists should know how to do. And I'll really miss hearing that from you on the air.
3: Thank you, Vivian. I just take those interviews, those opportunities to speak to people in power so seriously. And you write great scripts.
11: Thank you.
3: Okay. Story producer Danielle Piper is on her way here. Hi, Danielle.
13: So my favorite Laura Lynch moment was an exchange between you and comedian Chuck Nice. When you interviewed him in October 2022, he told a joke at the end of the conversation. And Laura, I loved your reaction. So let's take a listen.
3: Okay, Chuck, can you do me a favor?
14: Yeah.
3: Okay, can you tell me your favorite climate change joke?
14: Oh! Wow. Okay. It's one I wrote. Sometimes people can seem self-righteous when they are championing the cause of climate change. Like whenever I see a grown man in a suit with a briefcase in New York City on a skateboard, I'm like, Is that really an eco-conscious climate warrior? Or just some dude with 12 DUIs?
15: Good line, Chuck. I like that.
14: Yeah.
15: Oh, Chuck, thank you.
0: Laura, that laugh of yours, I don't know if you know this, but your laugh is infectious. To me, it shows how good you are at connecting with your interview guests in a genuine way. It was such a nice moment.
3: Oh, Danielle, thank you. And it's really great that people can laugh because this is such serious business we deal with. So thank you, Danielle.
0: No problem.
3: And one more to add to the mix, our senior producer, Catherine Rolfson. Here she comes.
16: Hi, Laura.
3: Hi.
16: Hi. Last October, we did an episode about the legacy of Carter Vi. He was only 9 years old when he died of an asthma attack made worse by wildfire smoke. And Carter's project is a program created in his memory, which is bringing air quality monitors to communities in BC, including to Gold River on Vancouver Island. And that's where a boy named Roland lives.
3: Hi, Roland. How are you?
17: Good.
3: I wanted to just ask you if you could just tell me what your name is, how old you are, and where you live.
17: My name is Roland. I am 9 years old, and I live in Gold River.
3: Thank you. Welcome to What on Earth, Roland.
17: Thank you.
3: Now, some kids might not be paying much attention to air quality, but you have asthma, so tell me what your routine is. When you get up in the morning, do you check air quality?
17: After I get dressed most of the time.
3: And so what does it mean for you if that number is high?
17: Stay inside.
3: That must be a little bit frustrating, huh?
17: Yeah.
3: And what does that feel like when you have to stay indoors to stay safe?
17: It feels like I'm trapped.
3: Oh, he's such a sweet kid, Roland. And he was dealing with so much for his young age. To hear him say he feels trapped.
16: It's heartbreaking. But part of why I love this episode is it shows how good you are at talking to kids and getting their stories. Sometimes, as you know, you need a few more questions. You've got to be ready to have some fun. But you also treat Roland really seriously, and you take the time you need to understand why his story connects to climate change. You know, you're so good at making people care about bigger issues, Laura. Thank you for this and for so many other interviews. Now let's get the whole team over here by the mic. We just want to say
18: Thank you, Laura.
16: We're
3: going to
16: miss you.
3: Thank you. And thank you, too, Matt, behind the glass.
0: Laura, I have a little surprise for you.
3: Wait, there's more?
0: There's more. There are so many people who want to wish you well on your next adventure. Colleagues, guests we've had on the show, and more. I don't want to spoil the fun, so I'm going to hand it over to them.
19: Laura Lynch, my partner in journalistic misadventure, it's Adrian Arsenault.
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26: Hey, Laura, this is Senator Rosa Galvez. I had the real pleasure of joining you on What on Earth a few times over the years.
25: Laura Lynch is, for me, one of the CBC's iconic voices. She's also one of our finest journalists and most effective interviewers.
26: Thank you, Laura, for the questions you were never afraid to ask.
21: You asked me a number of hard questions over the years as well.
20: Your thought-provoking questions have created beautiful moments of challenge and learning for Canadians.
25: And it was a great honor to be in conversation with her the couple of times that I was.
22: Laura came in for a meet and greet as a Carleton student. She had a spark then that started to ignite.
27: You're just always the person I know is there. From Vancouver to Washington, God, all that stuff we did around 9/11, which was just such a terrifying, terrifying time for everybody. We continue to have some terrifying times, eh? Being in Zimbabwe and being arrested and detained, and you were as ever calm and lawyerly. We needed you to be lawyerly, and you sure were.
25: You know, I've always said CBC need
1: needed to have more climate change issues on their program, and you came along, and wow.
26: That awareness you build, one story and one interview at the time, is a gift. It's the ground that real change is built on.
23: And I wanted to take a minute to say thank you for all those years of incredible service for Canadians and for our little third rock from the sun.
22: You've been a great mentor to many, Laura, and a great friend.
1: I just congratulate you, and I wish you well in whatever lies ahead for you. You're still a young person.
22: And you still have that spark.
26: So I want to salute you, Laura.
27: I'm going to miss you a ton.
21: Thanks for all your work.
25: Thanks for everything, Laura.
23: And all of the best moving forward.
26: Wishing you every joy and every adventure on whatever comes next.
20: Congratulations and à la prochaine.
3: Okay, you did it. I haven't cried until now. I just want to say a few things, see how I go here. Thanks to all of you and to everyone on that tape. You all mean a lot to me. Part of me never thought this day would actually come, or at least it wouldn't come so soon. But as this episode that you've listened to shows, I have been around for a good chunk of time. I've spent the better part of nearly four decades as a journalist, and I've learned so much from so many of you along the way. From wise and wonderful colleagues, I learned the big and little things, how to ask a question, how to craft a story to bring the listener or viewer or reader along with me, how to be calm when Saudi security detains you and then follows you for the rest of your time in their country, how to respect those who have lived through trauma when you're the person asking them to potentially relive it, how to find the fun and the funny in just about everything, including climate change, how to pass along what you've learned to the ones coming up behind you, but most importantly, how to listen. And when I started to learn how to do that, to really listen, I found that people, the ones who don't normally have a chance to speak to the world, found their voice, and their voice was powerful. I am so grateful to them and to every person who ever agreed to talk to me over the years, especially in these last 6 years when I found a vital new venue for my work. What on earth is the culmination of my career? I thought Canada needed a show like this at a time when there was very little regular coverage of the climate crisis, and I am so glad it's continuing even as I leave, even as climate change has fallen down the list of people's most pressing concerns. Because the crisis isn't going away, even if I am. I'm leaving knowing there is such a strong, dedicated team of people who you've heard from today who will keep delivering amazing stories. And finally, to all of you, the listeners and the viewers and the readers who let us know when we've done something right or, in their view, something very wrong, thank you. I appreciate that you care so much, not just by listening to this show or reading the news. You care enough to pay attention to what's going on around you, and you pay attention to the CBC's effort to help inform you. Working for the public broadcaster is an honor, but it can be challenging at times. More frequently than not, though, it's been a joy. And I step away from the microphone, a lucky person, rich in experiences and colleagues who are friends. That is all for us today, but remember, What on Earth is continuing with lots of great stories planned this summer and beyond. The team includes Vivian Luck, Danielle Piper, Rachel Sanders, Molly Siegel, Matthias Wolfson, and Catherine Rolfson. I'm Laura Lynch. For the last time from me, thank you for listening.
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4: Hello there, it's Waleed Ali from The Minefield. The news is upon us very soon. After that, Scott Stevens will be along to, well, contribute more to this ABC Radio National monoculture. See what I did there? Yes, no, we're talking about monoculturalism as kind of the political topic, concept, du jour, controversy, du jour. What's behind it? What does it mean? What does multiculturalism mean? And can we really say that it's failed? And is this even really a question about culture or about several things that go far, far deeper than that? Let's find out. See you soon.

0: ABC News with Andrew Kaloupas. Tests have confirmed the first case of the H5N1 strain of bird flu in New South Wales. Poultry farmers have been told to return their free-range flocks to cages to minimise the possibility of infection. Here's Samantha Gerling.
1: For at least the next 2 weeks, farmers can still market their chickens and eggs as free-range. The test results of a giant petrel found on the New South Wales mid-north coast now confirmed as the H5 strain of the virus. The positive test in New South Wales means the virus is closing in on the largest egg and chicken meat market. The same species of bird was also found in Perth's north. 4 positive cases have already been confirmed in this state. Industry stakeholders say they're prepared, trying to fend off outbreak for as long as possible.
0: Ukraine has carried out a long-range drone attack on Russia's second city of St. Petersburg, striking an oil infrastructure and military targets, including the nearby Kronstadt naval base. Ukraine's President Volodymyr Zelensky described the attacks as long-range sanctions aimed at stopping Russian oil money funding the war against his country. Russia says it shot down dozens of drones over St. Petersburg. The oil depot in St. Petersburg is one of Russia's largest fuel storage and export facilities. US President Donald Trump has vowed to fight a new communist menace during a speech to celebrate the 250th anniversary of American independence. At the Mount Rushmore National Monument in South Dakota, Mr. Trump warned of a resurgence of communism and newcomers who embraced ideas opposed to the American way of life. He singled out migrants, warning they want to dismantle democracy in the United States.
2: Communism is the exact opposite of life, liberty, and the pursuit of happiness. It's death, tyranny, and the pursuit of evil. The godless communist morality states that anything is justified to bring about inhuman visions. They don't love God, and they don't want God. They don't love religion, and they don't want religion, and they won't have it. But we will not let them win.
0: The Pope has called on European leaders to do more to protect and integrate migrants while speaking at a mass on the Italian island of Lampedusa, a major staging place for migrants crossing to Europe. Here's Tim Wharton.
3: Support for migrants has been a central theme of Pope Leo's papacy, and his visit to the Italian island of Lampedusa has focused on those who make the dangerous Mediterranean crossing from Africa to Europe. Visiting a cemetery, the pontiff prayed at the graves of shipwrecked migrants and stood at a monument called the Door of Europe, dedicated to those who risked everything in search of a better life. As many European countries have hardened their stance on undocumented migration, the Pope has again called on Europe to rise to what he called a momentous challenge and to do more for both new arrivals and for the countries that they're fleeing.
0: Huge crowds have gathered in Tehran's Grand Masala Mosque to pay their respects to Iran's former supreme leader, Ayatollah Ali Khamenei, as his body lays in state for his burial on Thursday. The BBC's Joe Inwood has more.
4: Cursing the killers of Ali Khamenei, a man dressed all in black beats his chest as he cries. This is the image Iran is keen to present for what they are calling the funeral of the century. Amongst those happy to speak on camera, like Arash Rahimi, there was a single message. Everyone is upset, he says. We are all grieving over the loss of our supreme leader, and with all our strength, we are trying to take revenge. But there are millions of Iranians who do not mourn his death and who hold Ali Khamenei responsible for years of repression and violence.
0: The Great Barrier Reef has avoided an in danger listing in the latest draft decision by the UN's World Heritage Committee. And overnight, a UNESCO report has praised Australia's conservation work and ongoing commitment to the natural wonder. However, it gave a strict 2-year timeline to demonstrate significant water quality improvements. Queensland's Environment Minister Andrew Powell says it's a positive endorsement for the state.
5: It acknowledges all of the hard work by farmers, local governments and all the people on the ground, our scientists in conjunction with the federal government. It does ask us to come back with reports, but that's all part of being a World Heritage listed site.
0: In sport, world number 6 Alex de Minaur is through to the round of 16 at Wimbledon after beating American Zach Zider 6-2, 7-5, 6-2, 6-4.

0: right. Who are you wearing? That has nothing to do with the show, but it does have something to do with a thing that we're going to announce at the top of the show. Welcome to The Minefield. Willette Ali's my name. Scott Stevens, my co-host, as we try to... What do we do, Scott? I can't remember which version of it we go with now.
1: Well, actually, strangeness and familiarity, making one the other and the other the one, is kind of pretty germane to the topic of the show today. So, yes, The Minefield is a show where we try to make the strange familiar and the familiar strange, or something
0: that,
1: along those
0: that
1: lines.
0: That formulation is catchier than the one you said just before it. So,
1: oh, really?
0: Yes. Yeah.
1: Okay. That was trying to be kind of nonchalant.
0: Yes.
1: And yet informed at the same time.
0: It was
1: time.
0: Also poetic, just impenetrable.
1: Oh,
0: anyway.
1: Well,
0: you're right. It does deliver us in some way. Well, it doesn't really deliver us anywhere, but it evokes the spirit of what we're going to talk about today. But before that, housekeeping, which I'm very excited. I don't normally care for housekeeping, but I'm excited about this. So go on.
1: All right. So the third week of July, we are going to be doing an episode on The Devil Wears Prada. Is this a glorification of high culture? Or is it an entry into the Hellmouth? That's the central question we're going to be exploring. So between now and then, we're not going to do the sequel. But the sequel does say something interesting about the enduringness of the original. So have a watch of the original, and we're going to have a great time together with a very special guest.
0: Look forward to it.
1: Yeah.
0: All right. Today, is this a sequel, actually?
1: Yes, yeah, it is. Absolutely.
0: A sequel to the show we did last week. Monoculturalism is kind of the buzzword of the moment. It exists, I think we can say, in stark contradistinction to multiculturalism. I would argue that's its purpose as a phrase. Mm. I'm a bit reluctant to say this was set up last week by Pauline Hanson's press club speech. I actually think this has been around for a long time.
1: Oh, yeah.
0: And almost in exactly these terms, I go back to John Howard with it. I don't know that he used the phrase monoculturalism, but he did make the point or make the argument that we are a multiracial society, not a multicultural society. He got rid of the Department for Multicultural Affairs, renamed it. I think Department for Citizenship might have been the first iteration.
1: Well done, yeah.
0: So I think we've been down this road before. It's just taken a bit of a... Well, what's the word of the era? Surge. It's surging again as an idea. There was a poll that came out this week. It was a Lowy poll that showed that the support for the idea that Australia has benefited from migration and that, you know, multiculturalism associated with that and so on, and benefits from cultural diversity, has dropped quite sharply. It's still very high. So it was floating up towards the 90s and now it's, I think the figure was 73%.
1: Mm, that's right.
0: So it's still the overwhelming view, but the direction of travel is pretty clear. Fascinating stuff in that poll, by the way.
1: It's true.
0: Multiculturalism associated with that and so on. And benefits from cultural diversity has dropped quite sharply. It's still very high. So it was floating up towards the 90s and now it's, I think the figure was 73%.
1: Mm, that's right.
0: So it's still the overwhelming view, but the direction of travel is pretty clear. Fascinating stuff in that poll, by the way.
1: It's true.
0: All sorts of things, the trust in America, trust in China, belief that AI's benefits outweigh its harms, all these sorts of things. But that was one aspect of it. So that's kind of the political context in which we're having this discussion. But I know political context is never quite enough for the way you like to set things up, Scott, so take it away.
1: Well, no. I mean, the political context here, I think, is germane because the only way that the debate over multiculturalism, monoculturalism, what does it mean? What would it mean to be a multiracial but monocultural society? The only way for that to have been kickstarted, reignited, if you like, by Pauline Hanson's press club address is if there were embers in the social undergrowth of the country just waiting to be fanned back into flame. And I think you're right. There is something lingering about certain anxieties concerning multiculturalism that are always there. Look, I'm loath to say ready to be exploited, but there is a certain type of political entrepreneur that is uniquely skilled at taking certain lived economic realities and pivoting them, redirecting them onto what or whom is truly to blame for these realities. And, you know, you made reference to the fluctuations of the polls concerning whether or not immigration has been good for Australia.
0: Not fluctuation. No, I think the point is that it's...

0: unidirectional at this point. Okay.
1: I use the word fluctuation because really, over the last decade and a half, the story of that particular poll is fluctuation. It goes up and down and up and down. It always remains relatively high. So it's, I mean, it really at no stage in the last 20 years, correct me if I'm wrong, I'm quite sure this is correct, at no stage in the last 20 years has it dipped below anything like 70%. It tends to be quite high. It tends to be up in the high 80s and low 90s. What's interesting, Walid, is that when there's certain cost of living pressures, when there's certain anxieties about house prices, about house availability, about student numbers at university, overseas student numbers at universities, whenever you have those ancillary pressures, one of the ways that those pressures manifest themselves is through fluctuating feelings about whether or not immigration in particular and multiculturalism more generally is in fact a good thing. What I think is really curious here, however, is that multiculturalism as a principle, as a government policy, as a nearly half-century-long commitment on the part of the nation, what I find so remarkable is that the more abstractly it is treated, the more the idea of multiculturalism seems to suffer. That for me is counterintuitive, because usually, you know, someone can think about a social problem in general, and it doesn't really affect the range or the panoply of political emotions. But then when one is confronted by it, confronted by the reality of a particular social problem, the reality of a rising youth crime, say, then the emotions really tend to bite. What's striking to me is that multiculturalism in so many ways seems to be the opposite. There's something, I'm going to try to be very careful and quite concrete in how I say this. There seems to be something almost recursive in the way that we think about multiculturalism. It is an idea that almost always comes to us in a mediated way. So it comes to us through pictures, through footage, through reports, mediated through social media, for instance. And then when we encounter certain lived realities in the sense of hardships, economic difficulties, the unavailability of housing, tighter overseas student numbers, we then see those things through the lens of the mediated understanding of what multiculturalism is. In other words, multiculturalism serves almost as a framework through which we then view what is to blame for certain problems that we see in reality. But then those problems that we experience, we see in reality, then have a recursive effect back onto the way that we understand multiculturalism, not in concrete terms, but as an abstraction. In other words, we tend to see then multiculturalism in terms of these abstract, discrete cultures, not really interacting, not really living side by side, not really permeating one another, but as, if you like, almost discrete cultural or aesthetic or ethnicized ghettos. So the paradox of this, and I may be wrong here, and I'm leaving myself wide open to being corrected, but the paradox of this is the more multiculturalism is experienced in everyday life, the more many of the fears and attendant concerns surrounding multiculturalism, when it's considered as a kind of social abstraction, tend to melt away. And one of the ways that I first came across this, some remarkable research that Judith Brett did a couple of decades ago, in a wonderful analysis that she called Everyday Multiculturalism, where she said, you know, even those people who complained about, you know, Australia losing some of its distinctiveness, by which was often meant sort of its underlying Britishness, people in these focus groups would nonetheless be at pains to say, now, I'm not saying this applies to everybody. I know some wonderful, and then proceed to name concrete persons representing a particular ethnic group that may or may not have been referenced in the focus group. So what's strange here is that when multiculturalism is treated abstractly, it's the problems that tend to come into view. But the extent to which multiculturalism is, as John Dewey would put it concerning democracy, when multiculturalism is experienced as a kind of quotidian reality, as a moral fact about our day-to-day lives, in other words, when cultures have faces and when concerns become communities, then I think many of these issues, many of these problems begin to alleviate. There's something about that, Waleed, that I think is really instructive and I think quite salutary, which suggests to me that the call for monoculturalism, I mean, firstly, part of me thinks, I don't know what the hell that means. What it probably means is something like what Billy Snedden meant back in 1969, a kind of underlying or prevailing Britishness. But whatever else monoculturalism means, I suspect that monoculturalism is also a similar abstraction. It has something to do with levels of comfort and familiarity over and against a kind of abstract strangeness.
2: Mm. There's a long tradition of this, isn't there, of, for example, thinking about particular ethnic or racial groups, even religious groups, and attitudes towards them. They very often become more negative the less you have to do with
1: them. Exactly right. Precisely.
2: The point about abstraction is, I think, well made and has been true for a long, and visible for a long time. Mm. I think something slightly different is going on when we are talking about not migration or migrants, but multiculturalism.
1: Yeah.
2: And I accept there's a lot of overlap here, but they're not exactly the same thing.
1: No, they're not.
2: And that's partly, I think, what's being said when a distinction is drawn between multiracialism and being multiracial country as opposed to being a multicultural country. I think this is where the ism does a lot of work.
1: Mm.
2: So I think when people talk about multiculturalism at a time where they're perhaps not minded to be generous in spirit because of the stresses of their lives or the sense of precarity that they face in all sorts of spheres of life. And I don't think this is merely economic, by the way. We can have that discussion, but I don't think it's as simple as that.
1: I agree.
2: It's definitely part of it, but I don't think it's as simple as that. I think the ism starts to sound like a project, like a thing that is, or a program, a thing that is being foisted upon you.
1: Exactly.
2: Pursuant to some kind of ideology or worldview that you haven't signed up to. And multiculturalism begins to hit the anxious ear, certainly, as a byword, I think, for instability. Mm-hmm. Then you have the moments, frequently mediated, as you say, that reinforce that perception. So you've spoken about particular forms of crime, and I think that's been a big part of the narrative in Victoria, or even not in Victoria, but about Victoria.
1: Mm, that's right.
2: But this is also where I think Bondi becomes, in some ways, the seminal event for the moment that we're experiencing now. Not that it created... Sorry, seminal's not the right word, is it? It's not that it created it, but it's the trigger. It's the thing that unleashed all of that anxious energy that was lying beneath. Barnaby Joyce has made this point really clear. Mm. I can't remember his exact phrasing, but the way he put it was that Bondi wasn't just a bad day, that it was the culmination of something, and that there are worldviews behind it that belong not just to the perpetrators, or it's before courts, we should probably say the alleged perpetrators, that it's not just them, that this crowns a particular way of viewing the world or a particular way of wanting to structure politics, and that it is a way of structuring politics that has never before had our being the public, real Australia, however you wanted to define it, never had our consent. And so that, I think, explains the abstraction thing that you're talking about, that when it is spoken about as a concept, it faces hostility, particularly at certain moments, because it is an abstraction at that point. It's not a fact of life. It's not quotidian, to use your phrase. It's ideological.
1: Mm. Can I just make that very concrete for just one moment?
2: Yeah.
1: It was striking to me, and I think the language and the order of the language in Pauline Hanson's press club address was really interesting. She referred to, I'm just going to quote directly, "Undeniably, immigration or immigration policy has our country in a state of crisis. At the center of this crisis is the utterly flawed policy of multiculturalism." What strikes me about the particular way that that was framed or that that was written is that it doesn't say immigration has caused the problem of multiculturalism. It's precisely your point.
2: Exactly.
1: That multiculturalism is a policy, it is a commitment over which the Australian population has no control, that is then being used as the precipitating cause of increased levels of immigration, which is then the precipitating cause of cost of living pressures, unavailability of housing, and so on.
2: Or the terms on which immigration happens.
1: Yes.
2: This is The Mindful, by the way, on ABC Radio National. Waleed Ali, my name, Scott Stevens, my co-host. We'll have a guest along very soon. So if what we're talking about then is not migration per se, but the terms on which it happens. A lot can be smuggled into that, kind of. Just anti-migrant attitudes can be smuggled into that. I just don't like migrants. I don't like people of other races. I can now find a home for that attitude within this broader critique. People who do like migrants, including One Nation members, who stood on the floor of their relevant parliament and declared their love for migrants, but nonetheless decry the amount and the absence of any kind of filter that gets applied to the migration process. The idea of this being part of a project you haven't signed up to, I think, is central to all of this. It's the thing that makes the whole thing tick. But for that reason, I don't think it is a critique that stands in isolation. And this is where I think some of the analyses of populism, which we discussed last week, I don't want to repeat too much of it, fall afoul. They go, well, they say these things either are or are just coded versions of racism, and therefore that is the thing, that's the dog whistle, that's the flare that gets sent up, that's the thing that attracts people. What if instead it's a byword for disintegration of all that is solid within one's life, within one's culture? And here I think it's really interesting, and this is not the subject of today's show, so we won't go into it, but just to note the connection, isn't it interesting that when Hanson had to identify, chose to identify two chief cultural threats, she chose Muslims, which she's chosen for a long time, and she chose transgender, what did she call it, transgender ideology? Or there was a particular phrase she used, I can't remember. What are these other than symbols or tokens that are meant to symbolise the disintegration of that which is meant to be and has always been solid? Mm-hmm. And what happens then, I think, is it actually doesn't matter whether you're on board with the specific examples. You might actually have no problem with Muslims. You might actually have no problem with the idea of transgenderism or the transgender existence. You might even have quite a lot of sympathy for people who are experiencing that. But what you do get is the vibe. You get the vibe of solidity being eroded, of everything just sort of vanishing into air, to evoke a Marxist phrase. You get that sort of idea. And so what monoculturalism does is it offers a predictability. Okay, you will now be able to go about your life and certain things will be knowable and certain things will be solid. And that is something that is of tremendous value at a time where it feels like absolutely nothing is. I guess what I'm saying is then we might be looking at phenomena that are to do with prejudice and so on. I'm not saying those things are absent. They clearly are present. But the thing that gives them their potency is that that's not all that's present, and that there are so many other ways into this. And what's being captured is a deep existential anxiety. We can disagree over the symptoms, but at least you're identifying the root. I just wonder if there's something about that that lends this kind of surge and energy. I think it is impossible to conclude that social attitudes on migrants as people have changed that drastically, that quickly, because of economic pressure. It is a convergence of so many factors that create an overall environment, I think, that makes this a convenient, perhaps even compelling place to deposit your anxiety.
1: Sure. I'm really keen to get to our guest. Can I just, and I promise I'm going to be brief, But there are just three brief points off of what you've just said that I think need to be affirmed, clarified, and then we can move on. Firstly, it is very interesting the way that you just frame things. This is precisely the idea that things are dissolving, that what was solid is dissolving and melting into air, that there is a condition of impermanence where things that I thought I knew to be realities are no longer, where I no longer know what can be said or how to describe things, or what if I can't understand the people that I'm living alongside. And so, in other words, that incomprehensibility of one's social existence. Isn't it interesting, Willie, that that is exactly the appeal that is being cited on the part of many new converts and is also being used on the part of many large religions? You know, we are living in a time of flux of social and cultural and moral relativism, at a time when people seem to be all at sea and not knowing what's right, what's wrong, what's black, what's white. Here are traditions that offer a degree of solidity, of truth claims that can't be relativized away. So I think there's something to what you're saying. I also think that this is an appeal that can be used for both good and ignoble ends. Mm-hmm. And this, in some respects, comes back to our vertical versus horizontal question, which we may or may not get to in this particular episode. The other thing that's worth pointing out, look, it may be controversial to say this. I don't think it particularly is. But I do think that immigration levels, let me preface this. I think Australia is absolutely right to be approaching a non-discriminatory immigration policy. We do not discriminate against migrants on the basis of race, nationality, religion, ethnicity, whatever. It is, I think, important to say that levels of immigration should be something that is up for democratic deliberation. I don't think it's problematic in the least to say that levels, rates over time, rates of absorption and of the provision of the necessary social infrastructure to provide for them, these are things, and here I think Pauline Hanson was absolutely right last week, for the call for citizens to have a say, for voters to have a say in levels of immigration. That should not necessarily be described as xenophobic or racist. This is something about which I think there can be good faith disagreement and about which democratic deliberation can lead to broader levels of social assent and can kind of defuse or defang some of that powerlessness that you were referring to before. I think putting multiculturalism up for debate is something very, very different, however. Because to put multiculturalism up for debate, you are saying that this piece of settled bipartisan, initially at least, bipartisan government policy that has been in place for nearly half a century, that has constituted and changed the character of this nation, such that what it means for Australians to evoke the pronoun we has changed in all sorts of subtle and wonderful and complicated ways over time. To put that question, the question of multiculturalism and our commitment to it, to put that up for debate isn't about future levels of immigration. It is a questioning of the existence of our neighbors and our fellow citizens. It is to place the ethical and civic question of belonging front and center. I don't see there is any way of putting the question of multiculturalism as a settled government policy up for debate without unleashing all sorts of catastrophic moral, democratic, and civic harms.
2: Sure. The question, though, is can you have a debate about immigration levels that doesn't become that debate? And I'm not sure you can. Now, that doesn't mean the only possible conclusion is therefore you don't have the debate, because as we've seen, the debate will probably find you. But I think it's naive to expect that you'll have a debate about immigration levels that won't descend into this, because the anxieties about immigration levels are not wholly about infrastructure. They are definitely in part, but they're not wholly about that. And so that aspect of the debate will necessarily take off. It seems to me the broader task, and I think right now an impossible task, but the broader task is, how do you retrieve a sense of sustainability and stability in economic and social life?
0: Hmm.
2: And I say economic and social life.
0: Hmm. Hmm.
2: Because without that, you're going to find this thing throws off all kinds of sparks to respond to the instability.
1: Look, I'm with you. I'm with you entirely on that point. I would just say there are two things, though, and maybe our guest has a different opinion. There are two things that can be countervailing or ameliorative mechanisms in response to those sparks. One is

0: again, as long as these concerns, this sense of instability, remains simply abstract, as long as it's debated over social media, rather than, and in the face of the increasing segregation and isolation, de facto segregation and isolation, which many people live, I think that is a recipe for an issue to give way to its worst possible expressions, untethered from the moral reality of others.
1: You're listening to The Minefield on ABC Radio National. Waleed Ali's my name. Scott Stevens, my co-host. Now let's get some help. Scott.
0: Our guest is Glenda Ballantyne. She's senior lecturer in sociology at Swinburne University of Technology. She's also the coordinator of the Australian Intercultural Cities National Network, which at just about every level, Glenda, makes you the perfect guest to have on the show. Thanks so much for being with us.
2: Thank you so much. It's truly wonderful to be here. As usual, you have thrown up so many things. I really do not know where to start. I think maybe the reference to interculturalism is a potential solution to some of these issues that have been raised that didn't seem to have a ready answer. Anyway, that's my conviction, actually. So first of all, I agree about the underlying economic instability and precarity and insecurity being a fundamental issue. I won't spend any more time on that. Where to begin? Can you have a debate about immigration without multiculturalism? I think you have to. I mean, we have to, because there won't be any answers otherwise. And that's one of the themes that's running through my comments today, is that the discourse in which we talk about multiculturalism has some fundamental flaws, that it's weak. It's actually, for all of the critique from One Nation and Pauline Hanson as being radical, it's not at all. It's a very, very mild liberal form of multiculturalism. It's long been critiqued from the left for not going far enough.
1: And the anti-multicultural argument is almost wholly imported from Europe.
2: Exactly.
1: Where it's a totally different experience because those societies are structured differently with different national mythologies and all sorts of things.
2: And where the, you know, the big scapegoats, the cautionary tales of France, which has never had multiculturalism.
1: It's an assimilationist.
2: It's assimilation. So that's really important to recognise.
0: But sorry, that also means, doesn't it, Glenda, that the whole cultural relativist, I've never understood that particular critique of Australian multiculturalism, that it means that all cultures are created equal and there's no common criteria for limitation or judgment. That also seems so far removed from our lived experience.
2: It's from our lived experience because you can critique that the Anglo core remains dominant even as it loses numerical dominance. You know, culturally, it remains completely dominant. And, you know, we can see this is one of my things I do think is super important is the discourse, because if you want to describe some friend who lives down the road, you'll say, oh, they're an Aussie, meaning that they're Anglo and white. You're not being racist. You're just being purely descriptive. But what does that kind of language say about who is an Aussie and who isn't an Aussie? You know, what does it say about second-generation non-Anglos who not only are migrants but born here? And it's because it's part of this failure of language that I think we have in talking about multiculturalism. So just to really zip around really quickly, I did also like the mention of the question of embers, an anti-multicultural undercurrent that's there to be fanned up at various points in time. And the same thing can be said about racism, because there's this deep vein of racism in Australia for fairly obvious reasons that has never really been fully addressed. We all know this. And I have to say I'm still really convinced by the argument by Ian Ang and John Stratton decades ago, where they pinpointed that to the shift in discourse from white Australia to multiculturalism. And it just went like, today we're white Australia, i.e. a racial category, to now we're multicultural. So all of a sudden, so race as a category just got eradicated from our whole discourse. And consequently, multiculturalism is vague, it doesn't really make any sense, we use it, but what are we talking about? It doesn't have any of that solidity that I think you're talking about. The other thing that I think is really, really, really important is the abstraction the issue of abstraction, I think that is completely accurate, and I think

0: it's a problem. And it's not just an analytical description between talking about multiculturalism abstractly and comparing that with lived reality. The terms in which Australian multiculturalism is couched are abstract.
1: Mm-hmm.
0: So it's, you know, what are our shared values? Well, we all, you know, we obey the law, you know, we like Australian institutions. You know, we're all equal. The emblem is the mosaic. So it's all abstract. And it provides no anchor for people. There's no concrete national culture or identity embedded in, like, that could be France, you know. That it's a liberal democracy sense of national identity. And it's abstract, and therefore it's kind of more or less universal. So I think that the idea, and here I take this idea from Charles Taylor, the rather wonderful Canadian social philosopher, who talks about national identity. He's talking about this in the context of multiculturalism, arguing that what we need is a narrative, concrete, historically concrete story of the country, because a narrative is a linguistic structure that can involve contradictions, that's open-ended, it doesn't have an end to it, there's no end to any story. So unlike a fixed or homogenous image, which he and people like Paul Ricoeur say they're the kinds of identities that lead to chauvinism. A narrative identity allows you to create a story that starts from, well, hey, we, in our case, we had First Nations people, and then we had the British, and now we've, you know, we've had various waves of migrants coming, and they get named. They're part of the story. You can still aim for complete equality, but you're not pretending that there's some abstract equality between, you know, that there was no history, that, you know, the Anglos weren't once very dominant and are likely to have residual power, et cetera, et cetera.
1: But the best stories do have endings, don't they, Glenda?
2: Oh,
1: isn't that
2: Wally.
1: The problem? If I told you a story and said, I'm not going to give you an ending, my sense is you would be dissatisfied with that. And so what strikes me as a little concerning about that account is, at a time of stress, where we really are needing to lean on a narrative, lean on a story in order to provide us the nourishment, the sustenance to get us through, offering one without an ending seems to be a very vulnerable story to be relying on.
0: Well, I mean, that formulation has an end. You know, the end is once we had a pre-existing community and now we've got migrants, and this helps both parties understand each other and understand the changes that are occurring in the culture. So it kind of has a pause there, if not an end. I mean, to have a complete end would be to basically suggest an end of history. I mean, like,
1: or just stability.
2: Oh,
0: yeah, but, well, frankly, I don't think you can close off history that way.
1: No, of course not. But we would all accept, wouldn't we, that there are social conditions that are more and less stable.
0: Yeah.
1: And I just wonder if the idea I'm playing with in my mind, and I don't know that I've settled on an answer to this, is to what extent are the ructions that we're seeing in politics all over the world, mm-hmm. and it's arrived in Australia, we came to the party late but we're here, to what extent is that the result of a pattern of social and potentially economic thinking that is without end, that is without ends, where there is no sense of a common project. There is no sense of a promised land. There is no sense of a bedrock, even necessarily. Well, all there is just perpetual something, perpetual invention, perpetual movement. And as that speeds up and up and up and up and up via things like social media, via hyper-economic liberalism, via hyper-social liberalism, all these things coming together, we crave an ending to this story.
0: Absolutely. I mean, I think about this, reflect on this frequently, and I still think everything goes back to globalisation. You know, it's the end of nation building, you know, like corporations marauding around the world with no investment in particular cultures or identities or nations. And now that's exacerbated by social media and all those new technologies is just completely ramping that all up.
1: But globalisation also means very fluid migration, doesn't it?
0: Yeah, exactly. That seems to me to be the fundamental driver of these trends that are accelerating and

0: diversifying for sure, but you know, because there's been polarization in economic well-being. I mean, you know, we know all about the people who's lost jobs and never got them back, and you know, all that destruction not only of livelihood but also of culture and identity and sense of belonging. So yeah.
1: You're listening to The Minefield on ABC Radio National. Waleed Ali is my name. Scott Stevens is my co-host. The guest you've just been hearing from there is Glenda Ballantyne, Senior Lecturer in Sociology at Swinburne University of Technology. All right, Scott.
2: It's very hard for me to register just how deeply I disagree with what it is you've just been saying, Waleed. Even simply as a matter of diagnosis. So if we just go back for one moment to the conversation last week, think about what it is that lay at the foundation of the populist appeal. It is a diagnosis of things seem complicated, things seem confused. All that you once relied upon can no longer be relied upon. The story that we once told ourselves no longer holds because it's all being spoken in different languages with cultures we don't understand. We no longer have that underlying sense of cohesion, of belonging, and so on. Part of the populist desire for, again, what Pierre Rosanvallon called the simplification of the social bond is a reach for that story that you were just describing, something like a common end, an end to the story, not just in the sense of the purpose, but also this is what has been achieved. This is that upon which we rely.
1: Now, it sounds like you're agreeing with me.
2: I'm saying that as a diagnosis, I think that's probably fair enough. The problem is that as a diagnosis, it reveals precisely what is wrong with that appeal to something like a story. Because as soon as national identity, as soon as this simplified social bond becomes ossified, as soon as we takes on a capital letter W, and this is who really belongs, and these are those who simply orbit around the edges. All manner of, and it depends what language we would want to use here. If we wanted to talk in political theological terms, we would say all manner of nationalist idolatry then kicks into place, where a particular idea of blood and soil national belonging becomes preeminent that can't help but hearken to the past or to some kind of guaranteeing or even vertical anchor. This is who we are and where we are. What I think...
1: Agreed.
2: Oh, okay.
1: Where's the bit you disagree with me on?
2: Okay. The issue is, by resorting to or by taking a degree of comfort in a story that continues to be told, where the we that is in question is one... I mean, we could say it's up for negotiation. You could just say it is the product of the particular we among whom we find ourselves, which means that whenever the national population changes with these new and different introductions to culture, the new valence that Australian identity takes on by virtue of the fact of who it is that actually lives on the continent, that needs to be a story that also is able to adapt in time, which would suggest to me, and this is something, I mean, if ever Hannah Arendt and Martin Luther King Jr. agree on a point, I think you really need to take that point seriously. Which means that there is something fundamentally misplaced about looking for a national end, a national capital T telos. The both the wonderful thing and also the moral challenge of living with diversity is that we discover the ends that we are seeking in the midst of things, in the very process, not just of pursuing a common life together, some national great goal, which almost always involves some form of militarism or the pursuit of what Hitler referred to as Lebensraum, more space, more resources, more wealth. But it's also the pursuit of these small t telloi, these little ends, these little goals in discrete locations where we don't just have a general sense of buy-in, but a very purposeful sense of this is something that we are doing together as a diverse common community because it's something from which and through which we all gain. And it's also something by pursuing it together, we discover things about one another and about ourselves that we would not have discovered otherwise. This is why. And again, I think Hannah Arendt was absolutely brilliant.

0: hit on this point. It's by pursuing local, concrete, common goals that what once was strange, these people that are thrown together with us in a common community, become familiar, not because we're oriented towards understanding them, but because by cooperating side by side through these small t telloi, these small t goals, small g goals, we discover what it is we have to learn from one another.
1: So, so that last point, I completely agree on. I think that's totally right.
0: But the longing for a capital S story, for an end, for a goal, I mean, that almost never ends in anything other but violence.
1: I don't know that I agree with that. I think it might be true under contemporary conditions, but I don't know that it's necessarily true throughout all of history. In other words, I think the inherited conditions of instability have led us to a point where the attempts to restore stability become horrific. But that's not to say that the longing for stability built on the story. I mean, come on, Scott, every religious scripture is full of story. This is how humans build their understanding. Even progressive critiques of culture rely on culture as story.
0: And yet,
1: a story that needs to be deconstructed.
0: And yet those same religious traditions also have voices of dissent within the story.
1: Sure.
0: And it's the very interaction between the norm and the dissent that then opens up onto new possibilities.
1: Yeah, but they're not open-ended stories.
0: No, they're not.
2: But they also, stability is not the same thing as a telos.
0: Yeah, that's true.
1: That's true.
2: You know, there's a...
1: But you need one of them.
2: I think telos is a little bit scary.
1: Really?
2: Stability. Well... doesn't history...
0: Stalin had a very clear telos.
1: Oh, come on. This is not a good... You can't argue it that way. Ex-terrible person had a telos, therefore telloi are bad. I mean, we can't... That's cats have four legs, therefore everything with four legs is a cat.
2: All right,
1: No,
2: What's your telos? But anyway, it's not the same thing as stability.
1: Sure.
2: So it's a much grander plan and... yeah, I don't know. I guess I'm not that teleological because I think our national identity is historical, so I'm always looking to the past rather than to the idea that it's going somewhere. That's just
1: Tell me about interculturalism. You sort of teased us with this character.
2: Yes, well, I'm glad. Thank you for asking because I did want to say that... So part of what I was... We've already done it quite adequately, but I wanted to do a critique of Australian multiculturalism because multiculturalism isn't one thing. There are a thousand different versions of it. They're theoretical, they're practical. There's policy suites, and they vary. Interculturalism is a critique of multiculturalism or presents itself often as an extension. And the fundamental argument is that... the bedrock of multiculturalism is recognition of identity. Recognition is the principle, and equality, very fundamental to most versions of multiculturalism. But what is neglected is any idea of connection across cultural difference.
1: Right.
2: So you can see why it's relevant to the current situation we find ourselves in, because if people actually engaged with, had dialogue with people, you know, because Australian multiculturalism is still couched in terms of tolerance.
1: Yeah.
2: People go, I'm multicultural. I like people. I'll tolerate them. I don't mind their being here. That's another abstraction. Mm-hmm. Like it's an abstraction,
1: right.
2: And we well know that there's a power balance involved in one group granting tolerance to another, but it's also abstract, whereas interculturalism is about actual dialogue and actually learning something about a different person, a different worldview. And so it is actually much more concrete than many versions of multiculturalism. And I think that...
1: How do you practice it? Because I get it at the level of, well, I taste your food and it's quite lovely, but I gather you're going for something deeper than that.
2: Mm-hmm.
1: What's the forum for these conversations? How exactly... are they structured? What do you do about genuine, deep-rooted disagreement about some fundamental value? I mean, these sorts of questions.
2: Of course. So at the policy level, interculturalism has mainly been put into practice at local government areas.
1: Yep.
2: And so, like, it's literally creating spaces where people can mingle. It's literally trying to work

0: against linguistic-specific services, so that, you know, your Greek older ladies have their services and your Indigenous young women get their separate ones. So it does tend towards a more universalist service provision, but recognising that there are linguistic barriers that have to be dealt with.
1: Sorry, can I just ask you about that, though, Glenda?
0: Yeah, sure.
1: Because I've always thought of interculturalism really as a kind of quotidian multiculturalism, or the multiculturalism of everyday life. This is where we go from, for want of a better term, from tolerance, where we stand a respectful degree away from one another, to something much closer to mutual learning. What I've often wondered, though, within multiculturalism, especially when there are underlying tensions or suspicions, if the goal of intercultural engagement is learning from the other person, kind of dismantling some of the suspicions based on abstractions or whatever. Sometimes that can be a bit rocky because it's not clear what the overarching telos of that engagement might be. Whereas if there is a form of cooperation, in other words, instead of us facing one another trying to understand and learn from each other, if we're facing a common direction, pursuing some goal in common through intercultural means, you could say that the mutual learning that takes place is the net benefit, is the ultimate telos, but it's been arrived at not directly, but almost accidentally, and therefore it's able to get past some of the initial hardships or suspicions. That's been one of the ways that I've understood, if you like, multiculturalism as a kind of lived or moral reality.
0: Yeah, I think that's all true, and you know, we know there are all sorts of problems. Like contact is not a universal panacea. You know, different groups can come together and hate each other more at the end than they did at the beginning. But the idea is just to promote interaction, preferably amongst equals on an equal footing, and preferably with an open mind. But there is a big debate about whether or not multiculturalism and interculturalism are complementary or oppositional, and increasingly now opinion is moving to the fact that they're complementary, but there is still a tendency that's reflecting what you're saying, Scott, which is multiculturalism is seen as the macro, you know, because it's a legal framework, it's anti-discrimination legislation, etc., whereas interculturalism is about everyday interpersonal interactions. And whilst there's a grain of salt to that and sort of seems obvious on one level, I think it is reductive, and it, you know, like I said, sometimes you want a linguistic specific service at your local government area. Mm-hmm. It's not just at the macro or national level. And there is also a discursive element to interculturalism, because one of its other big principles is that when migrants come into a society, the adaptation that has to occur culturally must be two-way. Mm. So it's not just a matter of the migrants adapting to the existing community. And that is actually inevitable, which we've even seen in Australia. Like, you know, hey, we all like our Italian coffee and, you know, but sometimes a policy decrees that it's supposedly going to be one way, and that's something that needs to be addressed. And coming back to the question of abstraction and concreteness, the other consequence of that is that the Anglo majority in a country like Australia goes from being the invisible norm, it's just like the norm that nobody, you don't even see, to being named as a specific culture, because it is a culture. It's not like, it's not only migrants who have cultures.
2: And that doesn't exist merely to be deconstructed.
1: That's right.
2: That has its own, yes.
0: Yeah.
2: I mean, the progressive critique of that is, well, yeah, it's the dominant culture, and it's never critiqued, and it's just taken as normative and so on. And so I think what we're seeing partly is a total disagreement over what the status of Anglo-Australian or whatever.
0: But it's just historically not true to say that it's cultureless.
2: It's dominant, but it's
0: a culture. And and if you want to understand how society works and how groups interact, you have to take into account its cultural specificity.

0: city.
1: I agree. I think where we're cohering is there is something deeply local about whatever the solution to this looks like, and perhaps even something we might call apolitical or community-based.
2: Exactly,
1: or something.
2: Yeah.
1: So when you talk about contact theory not working, I suspect it will have a lot to do over the nature of the contact. If the contact has...
0: It does work, but not always.
1: Yeah. ..with respect to a third object, where there can be cooperation and so that's a totally different thing to let's get together and now you can argue about stuff. That's not relevant contact. There's a lot in what you're saying there, Glenda, that I find deeply attractive. Here's my concern, and we're running out of time, so I'll just say this briefly. It's seeking a solution that is deeply rooted in community, deeply rooted in culture, deeply rooted in sites of real person-to-person social interaction in one form or another. Aren't they precisely the things that have been so relentlessly eroded over decades that might now be eroded to the point of irretrievability?
0: That may be the case, Waleed, but if I may make a comment on having listened to you over the years, I mean, that's an empirical question. It's not a theoretical question. So, yeah.
1: No, that's right. That's my point.
0: Yeah, so you're saying, okay, well, this sounds like a good idea, but, you know, it's gone the way of all good things that have gone
1: I'm suggesting is over decades we might have unleashed forces that make this situation very difficult to retrieve because we've used up the resources we would have to rely on.
0: I mean, that's the diagnosis of our times, isn't it? We're facing very uncertain times, you know, which, as we've already mentioned, is just on steroids with the, well, I haven't even mentioned AI, but social media and all that stuff. It's like the atomization that you can argue started with globalization is just through the roof now. So, yes, it's not terrible. I don't know. I just remain an optimist just for the hell of it.
2: Can we at least say that thank God there's a vast political and moral difference between irretrievable and very, very, very, very difficult to retrieve?
0: Yeah, I think we can, Scott.
1: All right, then we'll have an empirical debate about which camp we're actually in. Glenda, thank you so much
0: for coming in. It's a pleasure.
1: Glenda Ballantyne, Senior Lecturer in Sociology at Swinburne University of Technology, Coordinator of the Australian Intercultural Cities National Network. So she's got her work cut out. She's going to save the world. She's our guest for this week's edition of The Minefield, which is now at an end. Don't forget, all our fashionistas, get excited. In a few weeks' time, we'll be looking at The Devil Wears Prada, so go away and watch it. And then you've done your homework. I mean, what great homework to be assigned, by the way, for that episode in the third week of July. We look forward to that. But in the meantime, you can catch us anytime you like on ABC Listen, or we'll see you next week on the Radio Machine.

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7: ABC News with Andrew Kaloupas. New South Wales has activated its bird flu response plan after its first confirmed case of H5 avian influenza. Here's Francis Dew.
8: A giant petrel found near Hawke's Nest on the mid-north coast has tested positive for the highly pathogenic virus. The New South Wales government says it has stepped up surveillance with drones and on-ground teams targeting high-risk areas. More than 500 government staff have also been trained to help respond. It's the sixth confirmed case of the H5N1 strain recorded in migratory seabirds in Australia. Veterinary authorities say there's no evidence of mass mortality events or any detections in the country's agricultural system and that the risk to public health remains low. Authorities are asking people to report and not touch sick or dead birds to help prevent H5 spread.
7: Ukraine has carried out a long-range attack on Russia's second-largest city of St. Petersburg, hitting oil infrastructure and military targets, including the nearby Kronstadt naval base. Here's Tim Wharton.
9: The deadly tit-for-tat exchange of the Ukrainian war shows no sign of easing. The governor of St. Petersburg says Ukrainian drones struck an oil terminal in the Kharkovsk district, while authorities in the Leningrad region say the port of Isotsk, 100 miles to the northwest, was also hit. Ukraine's president, Volodymyr Zelensky, says the Russian naval base of Kronstadt was attacked as well. This strike came after Russia launched its own massive missile and drone attacks across Ukraine on Thursday, leaving more than 30 civilians dead. Ahead of next week's NATO summit, both sides are trying to demonstrate they have the upper hand.
7: US President Donald Trump has used the speech to celebrate the 250th anniversary of American independence to claim that the country's identity is under threat from domestic radicals and extremists. At the Mount Rushmore National Monument in South Dakota, Mr. Trump warned of a resurgence of what he called the communist menace and newcomers who embraced ideas opposed to the American way of life. He singled out migrants, warning they want to dismantle democracy in the U.S.
10: As we approach this magnificent anniversary, we see our American identity under a renewed attack. A generation after we fought and won the Cold War against the menace of communism, there is now a resurgence of the communist menace in our land, including from newcomers to our country who embrace ideas totally opposed to our way of life and our great success.
7: The Pope has called on European leaders to do more to protect and integrate migrants while speaking at a mass on the Italian island of Lampedusa, a major staging place for migrants crossing to Europe. Visiting a ceremony, the Pontiff prayed at the graves of shipwrecked migrants and stood at a monument dedicated to those who'd risked everything in search of a better life. While many countries have hardened their stance on undocumented migration, the Pope has again called on Europe to do more for both new arrivals and for the countries they're fleeing.
11: Those who've died in this sea are victims both of decisions that were taken and of decisions that were not taken, indifference to the common good and corruption in their countries of origin, a global economic system that generates poverty and exclusion, the fear that fuels prejudice and contempt, and the idea that such problems do not concern us.
7: Thousands of protesters have blocked roads around the East German city of Erfurt, where the far-right AfD party, or Alternative for Germany, is holding its annual conference. All delegates are reported to have entered the venue despite attempts by left-wing activists to disrupt the event. Police say the operation in Erfurt is the biggest in the history of the state of Thuringia. The AfD is currently soaring in national polls, ahead of all other parties. But protest organiser Georg Becker says fascism has no place in Germany.
1: Of course, we want to prevent the fascist AfD from meeting undisturbed in the exhibition hall, and yes, effectively hatching their plans there. And we want to make it clear that we simply won't tolerate that fascism is on the rise here in Germany.
7: To sport, and the Adelaide Thunderbirds are Super Netball champions after defeating the Melbourne Vixens 61-40 in the grand final. The result caps a dominant season for the minor premiers, who lost just one match throughout the home and away season. It's the Thunderbirds' 10th win in a row. Latanya Wilson was named player of the match for her work across wing and goal defence positions. ABC News.
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14: Hello, this is ABC Radio National. You're listening to The Naked Scientists, the show that brings you the biggest breakthroughs and talks to the major movers and shakers in the worlds of science, technology and medicine. With me, Chris Smith. Coming up, Europe smashes monthly temperature records again, with schools and national infrastructure struggling. But what's driving this searing heat? Also, a landmark study finds the HPV vaccine is remarkably effective in preventing cervical cancer in young women, but falling uptake rates are threatening to jeopardise the results. And a bit later on, Rachel Ralph and guests explore the science of the sound of music. Our Australian and American friends may well raise a wry smile at the fact that Europe has been struggling with record-breaking June temperatures in the high 30s and early 40s Celsius. But most of the northern part of the continent, at least, is not well equipped to deal with this sort of heat. Schools have decided to close their doors because of a lack of air conditioning. People have been advised not to travel on public transport in many areas. And in parts of France, dozens have drowned after swimming in rivers and lakes. The temperatures are being driven by what's called a heat dome, a patch of high pressure that's settled over Europe. The phenomenon is caused by a distortion in the jet stream, the narrow band of air circulating westwards about 5 miles above the planet in a big ring around the northern hemisphere. This has buckled into an omega shape, enclosing and immobilising a patch of atmosphere at its centre that is now working as a pressure cooker. The former BBC and Met Office weather presenter Peter Gibbs joined us from continental Europe.
26: Well, I'm actually sitting on the steps outside my son's apartment in Amsterdam. I can say it's just as hot as it has been in the UK. Expecting 38 degrees here tomorrow at time of recording, which is really not fun at all because it's accompanied by high humidity. I mean, Chris, what we are seeing across Europe at the moment is actually unprecedented. Certainly for the UK, we've broken the all-time UK June record, temperatures up to 36 degrees, again at time of recording. Beat almost to the day, 50 years on, the previous record that was set in the notorious 1976 heatwave, which, yeah, I do go back that far. I was a teenager at the time. I remember it well. France, hottest day on record this week when you average over the country as a whole. Three consecutive days, over 44 degrees. So these are extraordinary things. And, you know, irony of irony, going back to the UK and London, events at London Climate Action Week had to be cancelled or moved online because of the heat.
14: What's actually driving this, Peter?
26: It's a thing called a heat dome, which I suppose almost does what it says on the tin. It's a big dome of hot air which sits over a region and just doesn't move on. It's associated with an area of high pressure in the atmosphere. High pressure means there's a lot of atmosphere above you. So more atmosphere above you means more pressure on the ground, just like deeper water means a higher pressure down on the seabed. And that traps the heat. And if that high pressure doesn't move for days and days on end because the jet stream's moved away and it's gone up north, then at this time of year, when the days, of course, are much longer than the nights, then you just keep accumulating heat.
14: Normally, when we have intense heating of a patch of the Earth's surface, this causes the air above to get hot and it spreads out, it expands, it rises, and you get low pressure, which pulls in nice cool air, and this then also inevitably brings some unsettled weather. So why should an area of the Earth's surface getting really hot stay hot? Why does the high pressure stay there, locked in over that landmass, and intensify the effect like is happening now?
26: Because the way the weather pattern's set up at the moment, it is all down to the jet stream. The jet stream sometimes goes very loopy, like a meandering river. If you can imagine sitting in the base of one of those loops, it's almost like an eddy within the flow, which is cut off from the rest of the atmospheric flow. Normally, we're seeing weather systems coming in from the Atlantic, and that's what brings our more changeable weather across Europe. It moves on. You might get a few days of this, but then the next Atlantic system comes in and moves on. When the jet stream loops like this and loops away towards the north, it just leaves an area of atmosphere which is stranded, left behind. So you just don't get that effect. You're right, you know, if you continue to heat air, the pressure will gradually reduce to some extent, but it's the upper air processes going on that are keeping that in place. More air being fed in at the top, if you like, and sort of pressing down on the air below. You can exaggerate this if you've got dry ground, for example, that feeds into it. If the ground's quite wet, some of that sun's energy has to be used to evaporate the moisture from the ground first of all. So that takes some of the energy out and leaves less to directly heat the air above.
14: How do we break the cycle? Or how does this tend to end? What does the aftermath look like?
26: It only ends when the weather decides to move on. So when that loop in the jet stream eventually runs out of steam and things further upstream, so you're looking across the Atlantic, you're looking across North America, you might even be looking all the way across into the Pacific for the thing that changes the pattern, sort of ripples the jet stream, and that ripple then feeds on around the Northern Hemisphere and eventually nudges things on. So we have to wait for that pattern to change. Fortunately, it looks like that is going to happen as we go through the next few days, over the weekend into the early part of the following week. Things will move on. It'll push that warm air out of the way. But until then, there's no reason for anything to change.
14: Does climate change have anything to do with this? As in, are these sorts of perturbations in the jet stream that enable this island of high pressure to form and bake Europe like this? Do the models suggest that this is linked to climate change? And if it is it therefore going to become more common as temperatures go up?
26: A heat wave now is going to be hotter, regardless, than it was 50, 100 years ago, because we've got more heat-trapping gases in the atmosphere, probably around 3 degrees hotter than it would have been back in 1976, for example. And looking ahead, if things don't change, it's going to get hotter still. I was presenting an event earlier in the week which showed a Met Office forecast that had been done for a fairly typical extreme heat wave in 2056, so 30 years hence. This was to tie in with the anniversary of the 1976 heat wave. And looking at the possibilities there, and this was assuming that we continue on much the same trajectory in terms of emissions, perhaps backslide a bit, which of course is something that is tending to happen at the moment. And you were looking at a 9-day stretch of 40 degree temperatures in the UK with a top temperature of around about 45 degrees. Those are Middle Eastern sort of temperatures. And to think of that in a UK context, it's really hard to understand and to imagine.
14: Perish the thought. Peter Gibbs there. New research suggests that 12 and 13-year-old children who are vaccinated against human papillomavirus, or HPV, now have a near zero risk of dying from cervical cancer before they reach their 30th birthday. The study, which has just been published in The Lancet, shows that deaths from the disease have plummeted since school-age girls and more recently boys have been offered the vaccine. But uptake rates have dropped dramatically in the last few years, meaning these wins might only be short-lived. Study author Peter Sassini is at Queen Mary University of London.
12: The headline finding is that there has been a dramatic fall in the number of young women dying from cancer of the cervix. And in particular, under the age of 25, there have been no deaths in the last 5 years. And that coincides exactly with the introduction of HPV vaccination.
14: And what would that number have been had we not had that vaccination? If it's all down to the vaccine, what difference has it made?
12: So the numbers are reasonably small. Under the age of 25, we think there would be 23, 24 cancers. By age 30, we think we've already seen a reduction in 200 deaths, that sort of thing. But that's just the tip of the iceberg. As these women age and cervical cancer would have become more common, we could be saving between 800 and 2,500 deaths per year.
14: It's not just deaths, though, is it? Because, of course, people are picked up with the disease and hopefully treated before they die from it. Presumably, that outcome is happening less because we're preventing this problem.
12: That's right. We'd shown before that there'd been a 80-90% fall in the incidence of the cancer and the number of women getting cancer. There was a slight worry that the very women who were dying from the cancer, because they were neither screened nor vaccinated. And so this shows that actually it is working at a population level, that because we have very good screening programs, we're preventing a lot of deaths, but we find some cancers very early. And we weren't just preventing those cancers, we were also preventing the cancers that were actually killing women.
14: Have we narrowed down yet when the best window of opportunity to go in with the vaccine is? Because historically, and as one other virologist put it to me once, you've got to get in early before a person's sexual debut and they're exposed to the virus, or the impact is more limited. Do we have a clearer picture on that now, or is that still the case that if the ship has sailed, so to speak, then perhaps for that person it might be too late and they just need to accept that there may be a high risk?
12: Yeah, so these particular vaccines only work in terms of preventing infection. Once you've already had an infection, the vaccine will not help. So very important to ensure that we're giving it before people become sexually active. So that's why we target 12, 13-year-olds. There's still, of course, benefit, and we've seen that. When the vaccination was first introduced, it was offered up to the age of 18, and those people have benefited, but benefited less, because more of them would already have been exposed to the virus before they were vaccinated, and also because a higher proportion took up the vaccine. So if we can get it at young ages, it's much, much better. Because we've been using the vaccine for quite a long time, the virus has become much less common in the population. So there is probably still more of an opportunity to vaccinate older teens who probably haven't been exposed, because the virus is just less common. And so we've seen hugely falling rates of vaccination across the UK. And there's an opportunity, I think, not only to try and improve that in the 12 and 13-year-olds, but to do a catch-up campaign in the older teens.
14: The individuals that you've taken into account with this study, they would have been a legacy of when this campaign first kicked in about the late noughties. What were the uptake rates then for vaccination, and what are the rates now? You're saying there's been a fall, and therefore, do we think we're going to see a departure away from this brilliant outcome of no cancers? We're going to start to see it creeping back in, potentially.
12: The vaccination programme was introduced in 2008, and from then until COVID, we were getting 88, 89, 90% vaccine uptake. Because of COVID and school closures, you know, it was a bit of a disaster for a year. But since then, it hasn't really gone back to the rates we were seeing. And so nationally, it's just under 75%. In London, I think it's 61%. So really falling uptake of this vaccine. And yes, if something isn't done about that, if we don't succeed in getting the vaccine uptake back up to where it was, we'll then start seeing the rates go back again.
14: Do we know why the rates are down, and in whom?
12: When the rates were around 90%, they were really good all over the country and in all sectors. And we had shown previously that the vaccination campaign was succeeding in dramatically reducing cervical cancer rates both in the most deprived and the least deprived parts of the country. Undoubtedly now the vaccine uptake is lowest in some of the more deprived communities. Attitudes to vaccination are sometimes ethnically linked. A lot of religious groups seem to be very reluctant. There's an extreme of anti-vaccine, but there's also a much bigger vaccine hesitancy. And I think we need better communication. There's a lot of misinformation. This is an incredibly safe vaccine. Tens of millions of people have received the vaccine worldwide. And as we're seeing, we're already saving lives from this and lives of young people, you know, taken away in their 20s. So really important, people who are sort of thinking about it, you know, realize that actually this is one of the best things you can do for your children in terms of their health.
14: Peter Sassini there. You're on ABC Radio National. This is The Naked Scientists with me, Chris Smith. Still to come, Rachel Ralph is exploring the science of the sound of music. But first, the headline, E.T. could have had a head start of a billion years or more, so creatures may be electronic, not organic, is probably enough to whet anyone's appetite as far as stories about aliens go. It's also the title of a news piece for the Daily Telegraph, and it was penned this week by Lord Martin Rees, who served as Astronomer Royal between 1995 and 2025. Martin's a good friend of the programme, so we put in a call to him to find out why he thinks we need to be paying great attention to an electronic ET.
15: One of the most frequent questions that any astronomer is asked is, do you believe in aliens? Is there life beyond the Earth? And I share the view it is one of the most fascinating questions, and we don't know the answer. But of course, there are some people who think they have seen the aliens or been visited by them. And I'm rather skeptical about this. And the reason that I had the article in Telegraph was that they'd done an interview in connection with Spielberg's latest film, which involves aliens, of course, and he was famous for E.T. and others. He said he thought aliens had visited the Earth, and he was rather sorry that they hadn't found him. And I said in my article that I shared his view that aliens existed somewhere, but I was very skeptical about whether they had already been to Earth, and whether, if they did, they would look anything like the normal fictional version of aliens.
14: I read some of the comments that members of the public posted under your article. One of the comments made me laugh because someone said, why is it these aliens, if they do arrive here, always seem to be able to conquer space and time but then crash land when they get here? And when they do abduct a human, they seem to find a person with a drug problem and low on intellect.
15: Yes, well, in fact, I very much resonate with that. If the aliens had made a huge effort to come to the Earth, would they just meet one or two well-known cranks, maybe make a corn circle, and then go away again? It seems unlikely, and that's why I'm not convinced that any aliens have been. And, of course, I'd go a bit further, and I would say that we are now able to say that there aren't any aliens living elsewhere in our solar system, which, of course, was a widespread belief in the 18th and 19th centuries. It was thought that most of the planets were inhabited, even the moon was inhabited. And of course, the idea of canals on Mars and Mars being an advanced civilization, that was very widely believed.
14: One thing you do, though, is invoke Darwin. And you argue in the piece that Darwinian selection ultimately leads not to better life and life forms and organic life, but to machines that then become almost like our emissaries. And that, in fact, we're perhaps looking in the wrong place by looking for life as we know it. And we should be looking for life not as we know it, but in the form of computer programs.
15: Yes, I'm just thinking of history of life on Earth, as we know, where the outcome of nearly 4 billion years of evolution from primordial slime to the marvelous biosphere around us. And many people tend to think that we humans are the culmination of that process. But of course, astronomers know that the Earth is only halfway through its life. The sun has been shining for 4.5 billion years, but it's got another 6 billion before it finally dies out. And so we may be only a halfway stage, if that, in the emergence of ever-growing complexity in the universe. If we just start from where we are and think of what might happen, then I think we are in a period of extremely rapid change, and we can't predict what will happen 1 or 200 years ahead. It's a widely likely thought that humans will evolve in two ways, either by genetic redesign or by cyborgs and becoming electronic rather than flesh and blood. And so future evolution will not be Darwinian. It will be secular intelligent design, post-humans, whether they're organic or inorganic, designing their own successors. The relation of this to the search for aliens is that if life didn't start only on the Earth, but if it evolved in other planets around other stars, then, of course, some could have had a big head start. There could be some which were at the Earth-like stage millions or even a billion years ago, and they could have evolved far more. And, of course, we've no idea whatever what they would be like and what their brains could grasp. If we are looking, as astronomers, for artifacts or odd-looking transmissions that don't seem to be natural, we should not assume they come from anything like us. And I think they're more likely to come from some sort of electronic entities. This is relevant to another issue, which is that there's an idea called the Fermi paradox, which says if intelligent life is common, why haven't some of the ones evolved ahead of us and already come and eaten us or destroyed us in some way? One answer to that argument, which I would give, is that future life will evolve not by Darwinian selection, which favours aggression and competition, but by, as I said, what you might call secular intelligent design. And these intelligent post-human entities might be just thinking deep thoughts and not wanting to expand their domain and could be out there. And so I think we can't rule out there being super intelligences simply because we don't see evidence of them having invaded us, in fact.
14: But you do say, Martin, in the piece, that astronomers should go looking for objects, because even a non-human, an inanimate thing, a computer program would want a home. It doesn't need a planet, as you point out. Biology needs a planet. These things wouldn't need a planet. They would build some kind of structure. But you say, well, let's go looking for really big structures. But why do they need to be really big?
15: We've no idea. We can't conceive the motives of entities whose brains are so different from ours. We should therefore be open-minded and look for anything which is manifestly not natural according to our current ideas.
14: Based on how we understand the fabric of the universe, would it be likely that the Milky Way is sufficiently big and sufficiently old that life could already have started in our own galaxy? Or are we considering other galaxies as the most likely place where this is going on?
15: No, in our galaxy, where there are billions of stars, some of those stars are a great deal older than the Sun. The first stars formed when the galaxy was about 2 or 3 billion years old, and it was already about 8 billion years old when the Earth formed. And so there could be stars much, much older than the Sun, which have planets around them. Now, it's not quite as simple as that, because to get planets, you've got to have heavy elements, and they've got to be made in earlier stars. So we wouldn't expect the first stars to have planets around them. But certainly there are, in our own Milky Way, stars which may be, say, 1 billion years older than ours, and they could perfectly well have the same chemical composition as our Sun, and could therefore have gained a retinue of planets.
14: One thing, undoubtedly, though, something that exists is going to need is energy. And therefore, it's got to have an energy supply coming from somewhere. And it's probably going to have an energy signature. So can we use those two necessities as ways to look for these things and also predict where they might be if they're going to hang out somewhere? If you were one of these intelligent design entities, where would you hang out?
15: Well, I mean, I might have forms of energy generation that are completely beyond the concept of present-day physicists, but I would want to conserve the energy, and that would prevent much of it leaking out and make it perhaps rather hard for me to be detected from great distances. You know, we can't really predict the technology here on Earth, even 100 or 200 years ahead. And so we've no idea what might happen on a distant world that's evolved a bit differently and had a head start of a billion years over ours.
14: Thought-provoking stuff. Lord Martin Rees there.
8: A fascinating interview with the former Astronomer Royal, Lord Rees. You're on ABC Radio National. This is The Naked Scientist,
16: And I'm Rachel Ralph, picking up from Chris Smith, where I'm exploring how science shapes both sound and music. Music is one of the most universal parts of life. It makes us happy and it makes us weep. It gets us on the dance floor, connects us to other humans across the globe, and can even influence our development when we are still in the womb. We are going to explore the origins of music and how it has evolved into something we know and love today. But to begin, we are going to find out how sounds are made and the role that science plays in its production. I went to Trinity College, Cambridge to meet a man with a variety of instruments to find out.
19: Hi, I'm Hugh Hunt. I'm a professor of engineering at the University of Cambridge.
16: So, the first question, what is sound?
19: Well, sound is quite interesting because air is not a solid, it's a fluid, and that means that waves can move through the air just like waves can move on the surface of a pond. Well, we can see those waves, but we can't see the waves in air. You can imagine that the waves that propagate through the air, they're called compressive waves because air gets compressed and then it decompresses. And it's kind of like, imagine you've got a line of people and you thump the person in front of you and then they thump the next person and then they thump the next person. That's kind of like a wave that propagates through the line of people. But then the speed that that happens, if you thump people really quickly and the wave of thumps going through the line of people happens more quickly, then that's a higher frequency, that's a higher pitch.
16: So how does frequency affect the sounds we hear?
19: So frequency is the number of vibrations in a second. So middle C on a piano is 256, roughly, cycles per second. Now I can play that. I've got my laptop here and I can play that middle C, which is this one here. Now I can then play an octave above that. So in other words, I can play at double the frequency. You might say it's the same note, but it's double the frequency. I can double the frequency again, and I'll still get that note. But then I can pick up frequencies in between. So, for instance, this is not double, but it's three times. And you think, oh, three times the frequency.

0: notes. Mm. What is frequency? It's just how fast the sound waves in the air are changing.
1: I know as we get older, the range of frequencies that we can hear decreases. So what's the science behind that?
0: Well, so my hearing is definitely getting worse. And I can't really hear very much above about 2 kilohertz. But you almost certainly can. We can do a little test here.
2: Oh, no. I'm wearing
0: So let me try. This is 3 octaves above middle C. OK, now you can hear that, right? Now I'm going to go 4 octaves above middle C.
2: Yeah.
0: I can't hear that.
2: OK.
0: Now let's go one more. I don't know whether your microphone will pick this up. Let's go one more. Can you hear that?
2: I can hear
0: that. There's no way I can hear that. But that is a frequency of 8,000 hertz, 8 kilohertz. You probably can't hear much higher than that. A typical high-quality audio recording will stop at about 20 kilohertz. So we reckon that humans aren't interested in sounds above about maybe 10, 15 kilohertz.
1: So talking about audio recordings, let's move on to instruments and how different types of instruments produce sound. So how would a string instrument produce sound compared to a woodwind instrument, for example?
0: You can either produce sound directly. So, for instance, if I move the air directly, so I can whistle, and that is air coming out of my lips and it's vibrating and it produces sound directly. Or you can take a stringed instrument. Now, you've got a guitar there. Oh, fancy that. You happen to have brought a guitar. So you can play on the string, any string. Okay. And a different note. Okay, so that's 2 octaves above. But now, the reason that we can hear it, the string is very thin and it doesn't move the air very well. But the guitar body, if I knock on the guitar body, it's very reverberant. So when you play a note on the guitar, the string pushes on the bridge, which is attached to the body of the guitar. And it's not the string that's vibrating, it's the body of the guitar which is vibrating. And then it's the body of the guitar that moves the air. The same is true with a violin or a cello or a piano. But for wind instruments, say for instance the clarinet or the oboe, it's got a reed. And the reed vibrates backwards and forwards. And then if you just had the reed by itself, it would be a bit squeaky. But then if you then take a tube which picks out the frequencies nicely, you can get really lovely pure tones. So clarinets and oboes do that. Now, if you take an instrument like a trumpet or a French horn, I happen to have a horn here. Now, if I take the mouthpiece off the French horn, this mouthpiece is only a few centimetres long, and if I start to blow into it, not a very nice sound. But if I put that onto the horn, and the horn has now got a long length of tubing, and the tubing has its own harmonics. So I can get the different harmonics. And depending on the shape of the instrument, you can get different types of harmonics. So a trombone will sound a bit different from a trumpet, which will sound a different from a tuba, and they're all just very subtly different.
1: Speaking about the clarinet, so my best friend at school, she played the clarinet, and she would play it really well. But then when one of us would try to play it, we would just squeak so much.
0: Well, I think learning to play an instrument is a real skill because a lot of instruments just don't work unless you know how to do it properly. The clarinet's a pretty difficult instrument to play, so you can't just pick up a clarinet and hope that you can play it. For most people, trying to get your lips and your teeth and everything in the right place, I don't blame you that you found it difficult.
1: And now we know how sound is produced by different instruments.

0: Instruments, how does that sound travel from the instrument or a singer, for example, to the listener's ear?
1: You've probably been out in a field in wide open space and you shout out and you feel as if your voice isn't very loud and maybe somebody on the other side of the field can't hear you at all. And that's because you're not getting any reflections off any walls or anything. The opposite is possibly true. You might have been in a small bathroom with your friends or something, and it's incredibly noisy because the sound reflects off all these hard surfaces. So what sound sounds like depends a lot on the nature of the room that you're in. So a room that's got lots of carpets and soft furnishings will sound very different from, say, a municipal swimming pool, which has got hard surfaces. There is a thing called the reverberation time as well. So if you go into a big cathedral or something, and you might hear that when somebody stops playing the organ or when whatever sound it is stops, the sound echoes. There's a reverberation that might go on for quite a few seconds. Well, really big buildings have a long reverberation time, but your average living room with carpets and curtains and things has virtually no reverberation at all, which is just as well, otherwise you wouldn't be able to carry on a normal conversation in that kind of room.
0: So now we know how sounds are made, we are going to explore how our ancestors used them to communicate and turn experimentation into music and instruments. Who better to help guide us than Ian Cross, an Emeritus Professor of Music and Science at the University of Cambridge?
2: It's terribly easy just to think of music as it is in the present day, when it's something that is actually pretty much a commodity, produced by a select few and consumed by the many. But actually, in most world cultures, music is something that is done, and it's done in concert with other people. The most prevalent form of music worldwide is probably singing together. And if we think of music then in terms of what's been called participatory music making, then it's probably as old as human origins at all. Probably the first thing that humans did was communicate with each other.
3: So, could we say that sound came before language, or is this something that came hand in hand?
2: Fish are sensitive to sound. So, yeah, sound came before language. But language, it's not just sound, is it? Even as I speak at the moment, I'm gesturing with my hand. Why am I gesturing? You can't record that. But I'm gesturing because it's what we do. Speech communication is multimodal. It's not just sonic, it's also gestural.
3: And how has the use of sound and music and language as a form of communication evolved?
2: Our hearing sensitivities in the modern form were probably set, about 450,000 years ago, or perhaps longer. Neanderthals certainly had a hearing apparatus very similar to our own, which is maximally sensitive at frequency regions between about 2,500 to 3,500 hertz, which is roughly the loudest area in the spectrum of speech. So there's probably been a co-adaptation of capacity to produce sounds and to perceive sounds that is focalized around speech, around social signals, which makes sense because humans are a preternaturally social species. Take one human and they're pretty useless. Take a bunch of humans and they can generally work out something that probably is the marker of human beings, that we are a social species. So it makes sense that one of the key early elements in our repertoire of behaviors are behaviors that are oriented towards enabling us to interact socially, whether we call that speech or music.
3: So, in terms of music, when can we trace the origin of instruments back to?
2: The earliest instruments we know of are bone and, interestingly, mammoth tusk ivory pipes, dating back about 40, maybe 42,000 years ago, found in, I think it's Vogelherd in Germany. Mammoth tusk ivory is interesting because to make a mammoth tusk ivory pipe, you have to kill a mammoth. And then you have to split the mammoth tusk in half, core it, rebind it, pierce it with holes, and fix some sort of mouthpiece on. So there's quite a lot of actual complex construction goes on, really time-consuming. Now, 42,000 years ago is about as soon as humans get to Germany. So more or less the first trace they leave is music, which means it was probably considered to be quite important and worth investing a lot of energy and a lot of time in. Now, Those are very sophisticated instruments, analogous to historic musical instruments, never mind prehistoric. So it's almost inevitable that there were some forms of musical instrument before that. I had a project about 25 years ago looking at whether or not you could use things we could think of as flint tools to make sounds that we could interpret as music, and to explore whether or not, having used these things to make sounds, you could tell that they'd been used to make sounds. The answer to both questions is yes and yes. You can use flint tools to make quite interesting sounds, and having used them to make sounds, you have diagnostic patterns of use wear on the surface that are spatially differentiated according to the vibrational characteristics of the object. Effectively, we were using Aurignacian-type flint blades, the type of flint blades that would have been found in Northern Europe 40,000 years ago, which are long, thin, and not wide. They behave like chime bars, which means that they flex around certain points of null movement, nodes of vibration. Now, if you hold them by one of the nodes of vibration and you tap them at that point, they won't make a sound. If you tap them at an antinode, one of the points on which the stone will move most, then you do get a nice sound. You also get a mark. So if you look at the surface of a flint of that type, a blade, and there are marks at antinodal points, then it's probably been used to make sounds.
3: Fascinating. So you said these flint blades originated from around Northern Europe, but how has music evolved differently in different cultures around the world?
2: As different as languages, as different as cultures. The way I think of music now is as a medium for affiliative social interaction. That's pretty broad. So any way that you can deploy sounds, gestures, and almost always dance. Most world cultures really don't distinguish between music and dance. If you can figure out a way of deploying movement, sound, to make people feel good about being together, it'll work, whatever it sounds and looks like.
3: What impact did recording technology or the development of recording technology have on the way music is created and shared?
2: It's had a huge impact, but it's not just the recording technology. It's who then owns what is produced. When does music become a commodity? In Western Europe, that's probably around about the 17th, 18th centuries. And the form in which music becomes a commodity is as printed music, as sheet music. And the people who own that are not the people who wrote it, not the people who made it. They're the people who've got the engravings, the publishers. So as soon as you've published this composer, it's yours. So effectively, you have a situation where music in one form or another, in the 18th century, in the form of engravings, sheet music, was becoming a commodity. And control over its ownership and access was being assimilated into a capitalist system. The same thing happens through the 19th century and 20th century. There are ways in which music becomes commodified as sound, in the case of gramophone records, cassette tapes, CDs. And now music isn't even a commodity. It's just a means of monetizing engagement that enables large platforms to scrape data from the users.
0: Ian Cross, Emeritus Professor of Music and Science at the University of Cambridge. We'll be hearing a little more from Ian a bit later on.
3: You're on ABC Radio National. I'm Rachel Ralph. Today, the science of music. In a moment, as Ian was just mentioning, we'll be unpacking how both AI and the latest technology are ripping up the song sheet. But first, we're going to explore when humans first perceive music. Research suggests that this happens at the end of the second trimester of pregnancy, when the fetus develops the ability to hear. Interestingly, studies have also shown that music can play a part in brain development before birth. For example, a study from the University of Helsinki in 2013 showed that newborn babies could remember a version of Twinkle Twinkle Little Star when played to them in the womb, and responded differently when alternative versions of the song were played. Other studies have shown that babies are born with a natural ability to detect musical beats, where we often see videos online of toddlers waving their arms and bouncing to music. However, Chin Nguyen, a researcher at the University of Heidelberg, was interested in finding out when babies develop this ability to respond to music with movement and how this develops in the first year of life. She's been speaking with Chris Smith.
4: So when we set out to do this study, we were quite inspired by lots of videos and our own experience of babies dancing. But the question that nobody has answered thus far is when does this start? So how does it emerge? And when we then look at the literature, we can see two types of studies. One type of study is looking at how babies perceive music. So what parts of the music can the baby already process in their brain? And then the other studies, which are very few, look at how babies move to music. So they were playing Mozart to the babies, they were playing Backstreet Boys to the babies and trying to see, okay, can they dance already? And they didn't find anything. So we wanted to take these two types of studies together and then look into, okay, how does the baby perceive the music in the brain and then translate that into movement and potentially dance?
5: They say you should never try to work with children or animals. You've made life very difficult for yourself. Presumably that's exactly what you've had to do then, to actually present sound musical stimuli to babies and measure those things.
4: Yes. The babies were upset because we put them in a chair and we put a cap on them to measure their brain activity. Once we played the music, that's when they calmed down and were actually happy, at least for 5 minutes, to listen to the music.
5: And how do you know when you play music that that's music to the baby and it's not just the fact that there's a stimulus sound that is making them respond?
4: So this is what we exactly manipulated. So we first played them normal music, meaning children's songs, Spanish and Hungarian play songs, so that the infants would be equally unfamiliar with those songs. And then what we did with those songs is that we shuffled them. So they were a bit jittered, meaning that the tempo or the timing of the song was a bit all over the place. And then what we did as well is that we shuffled the melody. So it had the same tones, but just in a different order, meaning that we actually played random sounds at them, trying to see if those two conditions then differed in terms of how the babies responded in their brain and in their movements.
5: What about pitch, though? Because one of the other things that babies allegedly do is respond differently to higher and lower frequency sounds. Perhaps that's something to do with maternal voices being higher pitched or whatever. But a lot of the nursery rhymes and things that you play to babies, they often tend to be dominated by high frequencies. So did you explore that?
4: Exactly. So we explored the pitch aspect as well. And as you just said, Mother Reese is characterized by high pitch. So we're kind of thinking, okay, if it's infant-directed music or children's music, it will probably be the high pitch as well. But what's really interesting is that what we know from adult research is that it's actually the low pitch that is driving dance or movement in general. There was this really interesting study by a Canadian group where they had a DJ in the lab and he manipulated the low frequency of the music and found out that then the people would dance more if he played more of that lower pitch music. So we're trying to kind of contrast these two in our study as well by playing the same songs, but either an octave higher, so in a higher pitch, or an octave lower, meaning in a lower pitch.
5: And what did this all show? So if you could sort of take us through age by age and stimulus by stimulus, what you saw and how the babies responded.
4: So the infant age groups were 3 months, 6 months and 12 months because we really wanted to see that potential trajectory over the first year of life. So what we showed them first was the music and the shuffled music condition, right? And what we found there is that the infant's brain responses were very consistent to the music. So they responded to each tone in the music in an enhanced manner, while the shuffled music condition didn't really elicit any robust response.
5: That's interesting, isn't it? So it's almost like a baby's brain is pre-made to decode music.
4: We would need more studies to show this, but I think the sensitivity to music in comparison to like random sounds is really, really interesting. Yeah.
5: How did that change over the year?
4: What we can see is that the brain response in itself seems to mature, meaning that it becomes stronger and it becomes faster. And in terms of the frequency effects, what we find is that there is a high-pitched sensitivity in the baby's brain, but only at 6 months of life. And then it kind of dilutes.
5: And what happens with the movements?
4: What we find is that the babies, they show some sorts of movement that is informed by the music. So there's some rough coupling. Yeah, we call it that way because what we did in terms of analysis is use the music to predict the movement. And there we see some correlation. But then in terms of robust responses in the movements, That's something we only see in the 12-month-old infants.

0: Chin Nguyen at the University of Heidelberg in conversation with Chris Smith. And finally, we look at the present and the future. Artificial intelligence has been integrated into many aspects of life, and the music industry is no exception, from generating melodies and lyrics to assisting with music production algorithms. AI is transforming how music is created, distributed, and experienced. However, while some of these technologies are tools to expand creative possibilities, others raise important questions about authenticity, copyright, and the future careers of real-life musicians. Here's Jacopo de Baradinis, an expert on music and AI at the University of Liverpool.
1: AI has been integrated in many ways in the music industry. If we think, for example, of systems that can automatically analyze music, listening to hundreds of thousands of minutes of music and extracting information like the emotion, the structure, the tempo, the rhythmic structure of the song, the playability, the danceability, and so many other features. This is technically called music intelligence. So it's basically extracting a lot of information from music in an automatic way using machine learning models, and then using essentially this information to power system like recommendation and automatic music retrieval. And this typically supports other applications in the industry. For example, you can separate music into different sources. You can separate the guitar from the mix. You can annotate a song with chords and other annotations. You can even extract segments from the songs. You can mix different loops together. You can find the missing loops. There are so many applications.
0: So touching on the music recommendations and discovery, let's talk about how AI is impacting music streaming and the listener's experience, for example. So I know Spotify has its own AI DJ, DJ X, which is quite funny to listen to. But yeah, how has AI been impacting this experience for the listener?
1: So this is typically an example of music personalization and is also very much linked to what I mentioned before. So as part of the music intelligence platform of a music streaming company, you have essentially a huge database of songs and audio that, first of all, you want to annotate, you want to describe. So that's why you want to extract this information like the emotion, the playability, the danceability, rhythmic complexity, and so many other features, so that you have essentially features and information that can be used for personalization. So on the other hand, while you're listening to your favorite song on Spotify or any other streaming platform, the system is basically watching you. So depending on, for example, how often you skip a song, what is your favorite album, what are the songs that you play the most. So they're basically trying to build a profile of your own music likings so that they can recommend songs that match your profile, essentially. And that's how all those features manually, computationally extracted before are going to be used. So basically matching a song which hasn't been found by a user automatically without even knowing the metadata. So essentially the title, an artist, and so on. And this is extremely powerful because this allows users to discover new genre, new artist, even emerging artist. So this is actually a problem in music streaming and music recommendation. So some artists which are very popular may take the precedence over other minor artists. But through this good use of AI, you can basically discover missing information and missing music to recommend to user, regardless of their provenance.
0: So do you think those smaller artists, is there evidence to show that this is working for them and they are getting more listeners with this AI software recommending their music?
1: Yes, I believe this is a good use of AI. This is something which is basically allowing system to annotate and listen to many songs and extracting information that then can be used for personalization. So it doesn't matter if it's from Coldplay or from a local artist in Liverpool. The system will still be recommending that song to other users. So in theory, the technology is strong enough to power this kind of applications.
0: So what about music creation itself, talking about artists? We hear that there's a lot of AI-generated music now. So what do we mean when we say that, and how common is it becoming?
1: So if we start on the good side, for example, we can think of a new system that can personalize not just the listening experience, but also the creation of new songs. Like today, for example, everyone can be a photographer, a professional photographer, and can take amazing pictures because there is an AI which is enhancing a

0: essentially the configuration of your camera, your setups, and you can take beautiful pictures even without knowing anything about photography. So this day you can do the same with music, and you can create maybe a symphony or even a complex piece of music without knowing anything about music composition. So in a way, AI is democratizing access to music creation to basically any user without the necessity of having like a very strong skill set in this particular case. But at the same time, we should ask the question, is this what we want? Is music a service? Is music a product? And how do we move forward from this?
1: Yeah, I can imagine there must be a lot of ethical concerns associated with using AI and music generation. For example, like who should you credit for the music and copyright challenges as well. So, what are some of these other ethical concerns?
0: So this is a very, very challenging domain at the moment, because the success of this model pretty much depends on the quality of the data that is used to train them. So these models will be basically nothing without all the thousands of hours of good music that they've listened to. There are copyright issues, there are ethical issues, especially related to how can we also recognize the contribution made by human artists. Is there a way that can allow us to give credit to the artist and also redistribute the revenues made from generated AI music? That is definitely not something that a single expert can solve. It requires a multidisciplinary approach.
1: Jacopo de Baradinis at the University of Liverpool. This is ABC Radio National. You've been listening to The Naked Scientists. It wouldn't be a show about science and music without a bit more music. So here is Ian Cross, who we heard from earlier, to play us out. I'm Rachel Ralph, and from everyone here on the team, thanks for listening, and until next time, goodbye.

0: 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No One Saw It Coming. 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

0: ABC News with Andrew Kaloupas. Authorities say there's no sign bird flu has spread to poultry or local wildlife in New South Wales after the state's first confirmed case of H5N1 avian influenza. Here's Frances Dew.
1: The state's first confirmed H5 case was detected in a single migratory giant petrel near Hawke's Nest on the New South Wales mid-north coast. It is the sixth confirmed case in migratory seabirds across Australia. But the government says the virus has not been found in commercial poultry flocks, captive birds or other local wildlife. There is also currently no impact on chicken meat or egg supplies, but authorities are advising poultry farmers to strengthen biosecurity measures as a precaution and to cage their free-range flocks

0: means low.
1: The United States has begun celebrating its 250th anniversary of independence. Thousands of events are taking place across the country, but some have been cancelled because of a heat wave. At a Navy parade in New York, the US Vice President, J.D. Vance, called on Americans to reflect and embrace the greatness of what they've achieved.
2: Reject that America is a place for zero-sum thinking, because it is not. Our history is one of people carving a great civilization out of the wilderness. Reject the view of your nation that sees only its sins, but not its grace and its greatness.
1: Ukraine has carried out a long-range drone attack on Russia's second-largest city of St. Petersburg, striking oil infrastructure and military targets. The BBC's Vitaly Chevchenko with more.
3: Footage posted online by President Volodymyr Zelensky shows a huge fire and smoke billowing after the overnight strikes. He called them long-range sanctions aimed at stopping Russian oil money from funding the war against Ukraine. The oil terminal in St. Petersburg is one of Russia's largest fuel storage and export facilities. Separately, the Ukrainian military denied claims by Russia that its forces had captured the strategic town of Kostyantynivka in eastern Donbass region. Elsewhere in Ukraine, at least five people were killed in the Russian bombing of the northeastern city of Sumy.
1: A 27-year-old man is in a critical condition after suffering a head injury during a suburban Australian rules football match in Melbourne's north Saturday afternoon. Here's Meg Whitfield.
4: Emergency services were called to Laylaw Reserve about 1 p.m. after a player sustained a serious head injury mid-game. He was treated at the scene before being taken to hospital, where he's in a critical condition. The match between Epping and Laylaw was called off after the incident. In a post on social media, Epping Football Netball Club thanked those who assisted during and after and said it would provide updates where and when appropriate. Laylaw Football Netball Club says it extends its best wishes to the player, his family and teammates.
1: Vast crowds of mourners have paraded through Tehran on the second day of a week of ceremonies for Iran's late supreme leader, Ayatollah Ali Khamenei, beating their chests in sorrow in front of his coffin and calling for revenge against Israel and the United States. Tim Wharton reports.
5: The funeral for Iran's former supreme leader, who ruled the country for decades before being killed in an airstrike in the opening moments of the Iran war, is being portrayed as the country's public response to US and Israeli attacks. Describing it as the funeral of the century, it is seen as a

0: Strait of Hormuz in negotiations with Washington over a permanent end to the war. During the second day of a week-long funeral procession, Iran's top negotiator has issued a warning to France and Britain about potentially launching joint patrols in the vital waterway. Ali Khamenei's funeral has already seen thousands turn out to pay tribute to the 86-year-old, who will eventually be buried in the holy city of Mashhad.
1: To sport, and in the AFL, Carlton has held off a fast-finishing Richmond to win by 2 points on Saturday night at the MCG. With the details, Ben Cameron.
2: Carlton's remarkable resurgence has continued to make it 7 straight wins under caretaker coach Josh Fraser. The Blues now sit inside the top 10, but North Melbourne can reclaim the spot when they play on Sunday. Earlier on in the day, Collingwood won a spiteful clash against the Gold Coast. Braden Maynard could be in hot water for umpire contact when he rushed in to remonstrate as a melee ensued. Top of the table, Fremantle suffered only their 2nd loss of the season. That ended a 14-game winning streak for them, while Melbourne defeated Hawthorn in Launceston. Ben Cameron, ABC Sport.
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4: Hello, I'm Liam Fox and welcome to Pacific Review. We'll take a look at the big stories from the region over the past week. Coming up, a mixed response in Vanuatu to the new security pact with Australia. A notorious criminal gang runs riot in Papua New Guinea's 2nd biggest city. And Pacific Islanders pressure Australia to join a global ban on nuclear weapons. We'll have more on those stories coming up. This program is brought to you from the lands of the Yagara and Turrbal people. First, the El Niño weather system is already starting to bite, with crop damage and water shortages being felt across the region. Governments are racing to prepare for what could be one of the most damaging El Niños on record. Jordan Fennell reports.
5: Many farmers in Papua New Guinea's highlands recently woke to a devastating sight. Frost had destroyed their crops.
6: In the last few weeks, we've seen frost and ice. You know, I saw a picture of a child holding a large sheet of solid ice early in the morning. And that in itself shows just how concerning it is for farmers in the highlands.
5: Prolonged dry weather and clear skies sent overnight temperatures plunging. And PNG journalist Scott Wade says the impact will be felt far beyond the highlands.
6: You know, in the highlands, a lot of the surplus ends up in places like Port Hugh. Weeks we've seen frost and ice. You know, I saw a picture of a child holding a large sheet of solid ice early in the morning. And that in itself shows just how concerning it is for farmers in the highlands.
5: Prolonged dry weather and clear skies sent overnight temperatures plunging. And PNG journalist Scott Wade says the impact will be felt far beyond the highlands.
6: You know, in the highlands, a lot of the surplus ends up in places like Port Moresby. They supply the mines. They supply Lee City, Medang with fresh vegetables. Now, if that one region is affected by frost or drought or any severe weather event, then we've got a whole country that is going to face an increase in the prices of goods and services, the prices of food.
5: It's an early warning of what this El Niño could bring. Every 3 to 7 years, an extended period of warmer water temperatures in the central and eastern Pacific Ocean causes a shift in atmospheric circulation. Dr. Leanne Webb leads Pacific climate projections for Australia's peak scientific body, the CSIRO, and she says the effects of this El Niño will be wide-ranging across the region.
7: So while some areas may experience drought, others may face heavy rainfall and flooding.
5: Dr. Webb says that 20 countries in the central and western Pacific, including PNG, Solomon Islands, Tonga, Samoa and Vanuatu, are forecast to receive less rain than usual.
7: So the dry conditions may lead to water shortage and even drought, reduced crop production, therefore, increased risk of wildfires, and then this adds to the stress on food security and the livelihoods of the people in the communities.
5: While countries including Nauru, Kiribati and Marshall Islands will get more rainfall than what they would generally expect.
7: Where there might be more rainfall, there may be increased risk of flooding and coastal inundation, water contamination and damage to infrastructure. This El Nino will also potentially impact health. The increased rainfall can bring higher chances for waterborne disease, for example, like typhoid,

0: or illnesses caused by mosquitoes like dengue.
1: In Papua New Guinea, the president of the Farmers and Settlers Association, Wilson Thompson, says now that El Nino has been declared, people need to know about it.
2: So what we need to do is get the right information out, send it, look, there's a drought that's coming and you need to prepare yourself.
1: Prime Minister James Marape has ordered that every province and district in PNG identify vulnerable communities and water supplies while the national government develops a coordinated response plan. And across the Pacific, other countries are also preparing. Solomon Islands has activated its national drought response plan. Tonga has issued drought alerts and warnings across the country. And Vanuatu is urging communities that depend on rainwater to begin conserving supplies.
3: First of all, people who use rainwater will be the first ones to be affected.
1: The director of Vanuatu's meteorology services, Levu Anfalu, says falling water levels could affect everything from household supplies to electricity generation.
3: And also, if you look at energy, so you know a particular amount of water is needed to drive the turbines, so a certain volume. So probably that will also affect the energy sector, especially those areas where you have hydropower.
1: This El Nino is predicted to be one of the strongest on record. And the CSIRO's Dr. Webb explains that climate change is amplifying that threat.
0: It's likely that greenhouse warming will enhance the El Nino-related sea level extremes, and an increase in the variability of the sea surface temperature across the Pacific translates into an increase in the frequency and magnitude of, for example, marine heat waves.
1: At SPREP, the Pacific's leading environmental agency, climate science director Celessa Nime says those marine heat waves could be devastating.
4: So if you look at the compounding impact of this of both clear skies and the lower sea level in the western side of the Pacific, a lot of the shallow reefs will be exposed. So it has a lot of impact on, you know, corals, coral bleaching, marine life. There is usually some places where there will be algal blooms. There will be more events that will be experienced by some of these countries where marine heat wave, all of a sudden they will see fish dying.
1: The El Nino is slow moving and is expected to peak between November and January.
4: It will be tough months ahead for the region.
1: And Mr. Nime is urging communities to follow their local meteorological services and prepare now.
5: That story from Jordan Fennell with additional reporting by Vanuatu reporter Lily Rose Wellwell and PNG reporter Belinda Cora. After months of prolonged and at times acrimonious negotiations, the leaders of Vanuatu and Australia have signed a new security pact called the Nakamal Agreement. Both countries agreed to water down key clauses Australia had sought, aimed at limiting Chinese investment in Vanuatu's ports, airports and telecommunications by blocking third-party involvement in critical infrastructure. Instead, the new agreement says Vanuatu will consult Australia on proposed third-party engagement in Vanuatu's critical infrastructure, which must remain free from militarisation, any form of foreign interference or unauthorised access. There's been a mixed response in Vanuatu. Former four-time Prime Minister of Vanuatu, Sato Kilman, says the agreement undermines his country's traditional non-aligned foreign policy outlook of being friends to all and enemies to none. Here he is speaking to our Vanuatu reporter, Lily Rose Wellwell.
6: From what is inserted in this agreement, my personal view is I don't think it's healthy. We're talking about a very sensitive issue. Security, which is, you know, we talk about climate change, of course, but anything to do with the policing or the military and things, it is a sensitive issue. And I think every country should be able to have the option of deciding what is best for their countries. Now, with this agreement, yes, Vanuatu will be signing, agreeing to it. But I think the important thing we must not forget is that it is a contract. And if we are going to talk about security, it is a contract in security. So I don't think that is very healthy for any country.
7: It took 10 months for the Vanuatu government to reach the agreed text before they signed the agreement. Do you think that will affect the relationship between Australia and Vanuatu, or it will further strengthen it as the two premises have already mentioned?
6: Oh, definitely.

0: Thirdly, for the main bulk of the agreement will definitely benefit Vanuatu. But I what I'm saying is there's one or two clauses in there which I don't think is healthy. But I also know that there's provisions for amendments and things. Maybe later on down the road, if someone or a government decides that, no, we want to amend this, then the chances are that it's the provision is there. And it can be pursued.
1: On the relationship of Vanuatu being friends to all, enemies to none, do you think this was the right approach that the government has taken to ensure that Vanuatu is friends to all, have bilateral relationships to all, including China?
0: No, definitely, definitely not. I think, you know, friends to all and enemy to none is something that our fathers during the independence struggle and non-independence decided that we will take the non-aligned stand, which is a good one. I think at times we struggle to honor that for one reason or another. But with this agreement, again, you can see that it seems to be saying that we are not non-aligned. Because if we are, then we should be free to do whatever we want, as long as it's a mutually benefit to both parties or to all parties.
2: Former Vanuatu Prime Minister Sato Kilman speaking to Lily Rose Wellwell. Meanwhile, Solomon Islands' new Prime Minister says there's a growing consensus in the region in support of his idea for a regional security agreement. Matthew Wale floated the concept with Prime Minister Anthony Albanese during his visit to Canberra last month. Mr. Wale is also chair of the Pacific Islands Forum and at a speech at the Forum Secretariat in Suva, said bilateral security agreements are not enough. He also sat down for an interview with our Fiji reporter Lide Mavono.
3: Speaking to forum staff, diplomats and civil society in Suva, Prime Minister Wale said the region can no longer just talk about collective security. It needs to build it.
4: As leaders, we should never shy away from considering bold ideas that strengthen our collective security and provide greater certainty for future generations. This includes exploring whether there is value in a stronger regional framework that reflects our shared commitments and gives enduring expression to the security principles we have agreed together.
3: Minutes later, in his interview with the ABC, he went further, putting a number on how far

0: There is a growing consensus. All the leaders that I have spoken to since Australia see that there is a genuine need. There are gaps that such an architecture would help to plug.
1: He says the region can no longer afford to be caught flat-footed on defence.
0: We cannot continue naively fumbling our way in terms of issues to do with defence security.
1: It comes as Australia prepares to sign the Vuvalu partnership with Fiji. The Solomon Islands is running its own bilateral track and Prime Minister Wale is putting a timeline on it.
0: The Solomons itself, we have, of course, commenced our own treaty negotiations with Australia. We're hoping to conclude such a treaty before the end of 2026.
1: But he cautions bilateral deals with Canberra and Wellington won't be enough on their own.
0: Bilateral treaties between Australia and or New Zealand and member countries of the Pacific Islands Forum are important, but will not plug all the gaps that a regional platform would afford us.
1: In his speech, Prime Minister Wale also made clear he's not interested in more talk about results.
0: We must move with greater purpose, greater urgency, and greater resolve. Our success will ultimately be measured by what changes in the lives of Pacific Islanders.
1: Heading into his first Pacific Island Forum leaders meeting, Prime Minister Wale says climate change and energy security will dominate the agenda issues sharpened by the current fuel crisis and the upcoming co-hosted Conference of the Parties, or COP. He's also open about the limited time he has to make his mark, both at home and in the region.
0: I myself have a very short runway to show my worth as a leader in Solomon Islands before the next general elections in 2028.
1: And on what kind of Pacific Island Forum leadership he wants to model, the former civil society activist has a simple message for the region's agencies and civil servants.
0: We're strong when we're together, and our voice is loudest when we speak as one.
2: Solomon Islands Prime Minister Matthew Wale there, Lide Mavono reporting. Authorities in Papua New Guinea's second biggest city are warning the parents of gang members to come forward or risk arrest and even eviction. Police have linked the Operation Brukim Tulait gang, also known as OBT, to a series of armed robberies, break-ins and murders across Lae. Some members are as young as 13 years old, as Natasha Emick reports.
3: The impact of OBT gang violence in Lae is deeply personal for Oswin Beretta. His brother, Cassie Terry, was shot and killed during a robbery last month.
4: He had a gunshot at the abdomen, the left side, on a close range, using a buckshot that damaged his intestine and his the left liver, which caused his death.
3: It happened near Cassie's home in Lae's Kankamung settlement on the 17th of June, as he was on his way to work as a security guard.
4: Cassie was supposed to be on shift at about 3 o'clock in the morning. Every time when he walks out from that settlement, he is also guarded by his brother-in-law, just for safety reasons, because of the OBT and all these things. So whilst they were walking out, they were attacked by those OBT people, or what do you call it?
3: Their brother-in-law, David Songo, also died of his injuries.
4: He was hit by a metal or something at the back of the head, causing a fracture in the brain that he lost his life.
3: David was a final year accounting student, while Cassie was the breadwinner for his family.
4: This is the biggest problem in Lae. We see OBT people walking at night, lawlessness. They carry guns and weapons. Like, we need authorities to eradicate those type of people and send them home or do something, at least to ease the pains of people who are victims of these things.
3: Freelance journalist Sylvester Gawi has spent years reporting on the OBT in Lae. He says the group operates across the city's outer settlements, often targeting vulnerable communities in the early hours of the morning when the police presence is limited.
5: They don't have rules and they don't have separate people that they target. They just prey on anyone, any family that is vulnerable like that. They don't have good protection, they don't have good fencing, they don't have good security.
3: Police estimate the OBT gang is made up of around 30 to 40 men and boys. But Sylvester says the ages of some of the members getting caught is alarming.
5: Yeah, it's sometimes shocking. You don't expect, kids like as young as 12, 13 years old. They're on

0: minors.
1: He says older, often previously convicted men are recruiting youths in the settlements. He says programs already exist in Lae to help disadvantaged youths find work and wants to encourage more of them to leave gang life before it's too late.
0: Yeah, my message to young people is let's marginalize them being a criminal. You can be someone better than OBT. Crime doesn't pay. Crime only ends your life.
1: The Lord Mayor of Lae, Jacob Maragu, says it's been an ongoing struggle for authorities to pinpoint exactly where these OBT members are living in the outer settlements, especially when

0: that the community leader, some in the leaders, knows what this is happening, and they are maybe benefiting in a way, or maybe they are afraid of reporting.
1: He says authorities will now resort to holding parents and family members of these OBT members to account.
0: Some of these OBT guys, we need to identify them or their parents. They have to come and see us, and we have to find some way forward.
1: He warns if they don't, they risk being evicted from the city.
0: There are people who's uppering. When we identify it, will be arrested, and a severe punishment will be taken, and you might lose your property or you might lose your residence. And that's the only way forward now.
1: Deputy Prime Minister and lay MP John Rosso also told the local media last week that people with links to the OBT could face eviction.
0: The parents, I think they are responsible in a way they are, the way I see. If they are continuing to do that, we will definitely ask them to leave the city. And they will not only leave the city, they will be arrested for harboring and creating this issue in the city.
1: The crackdown comes as community frustration in Leh over the OBT continues to grow. Members of the public killed an alleged OBT gang member and critically injured another in retaliation after a botched armed robbery in Nine Mile on the 20th of June. The mayor says while he understands people are angry, he prefers they do not take the law into their own hands.
0: Good citizens are on very high alert. They've already got a law into their hands by cutting three or four of them. As I'm talking, they had them all. So, you know, that is a message called to the city. If you continue your OBT, you'll be guilty. And today, there's nobody coming forward and claiming the body and saying, I'm putting the complaint. And that's a setback, you see.
1: He said it should be a warning for gang members.
0: And if you're caught in the action, or if you're caught in the action and you are shot dead, you might lose justice. You better stop.
2: That was Leh's Lord Mayor Jacob Marigau ending that report from Natasha Emick. Finally, a group of Pacific anti-nuclear activists joined Australian campaigners in Canberra to try and persuade the Australian government to sign the United Nations Treaty on the Prohibition of Nuclear Weapons. Prime Minister Anthony Albanese pledged to do so while in opposition, but has yet to fulfil his commitment. As Kyle Evans reports, the activists' mission is timely, coming 80 years after the first nuclear test on Bikini Atoll in the Marshall Islands.
3: Maxine Goodwin was just a teenager when her father succumbed to cancer in 1981. But what he told her on his deathbed has stayed with her ever since.
4: So my father had told us when I was quite young that he'd been in an aeroplane that made contact with radioactive cloud.
3: Maxine's father was a radio mechanic in the Royal Australian Air Force. At age 20, he was

0: staging area for the first of several British nuclear tests carried out on Australian soil, Operation Hurricane.
1: And my father was the only radio mechanic in that detachment, and his role was to obviously service the Dakota aircraft, but also he was responsible for, according to the his records, special equipment for tests.
2: They should be clear.
0: The Douglas C-47 Dakota was a support aircraft during the operation, used mainly for logistics and coastal patrols. But they also conducted radiation surveys, with historical records even showing at least one of the aircraft flew directly through a radiation cloud following detonation.
1: The day after the test was when the scientists decided that they would take two Dakota aircraft into the air and look specifically for fallout. So he told us he was in a plane. He didn't give us the details, you know, he didn't tell us the date or any of that background information. That was all we knew.
0: For 20 years, he hardly mentioned his time at Onslow. Then out of nowhere, he was diagnosed with lymphoma at age 42. In the years before his death, Maxine's family began to believe that his diagnosis might be more than just bad fortune.
1: My mother and my father became aware of, you know, the whistleblowers in the news, like Avon Hudson and Rick Johnson, you know, talking about, you know, their mates that are dying. So I think that's what sort of piqued their interest in whether there is this connection between his illness and all the other service personnel that were getting sick, potentially. That is the cause of his illness, his cancer, because there is no family history.
0: Sadly, Maxine's story echoes that of many in the Pacific impacted by Cold War nuclear testing. Merawalesi Tuilau is a rights activist at the Fiji Veterans and Families Association. She says nuclear testing carried out on Christmas Island in Kiribati has had an intergenerational impact on Fiji soldiers who served in the British military during the Cold War.
3: There is huge lingering effects of cancer, development of thyroid, leukemia, and Fiji is not advanced in medical or in the radiation side of nuclear weapons. So we really still struggling to get them treated or diagnosed properly.
0: It's the same story in the Marshall Islands, where the United States carried out 67 nuclear tests across Bikini and Eniwetok Atoll in the 40s and 50s. Here's Reverend James Bhagwan, General Secretary of the Pacific Conference of Churches.
4: When you hear the word Bikini, you don't think about a nuclear test in a Pacific Island country. You think about swimsuits. And then the impact of these people who were forcibly removed from their home, the huge birth defects and cancer issues that have affected the generations of people, not only those who were present in the area, but their generations afterwards.
0: That message will be reinforced today when Reverend Bhagwan, along with Merawalesi, lead an anti-nuclear delegation to the steps of Australian Parliament in Canberra. The event coincides with the 80th anniversary of the first Bikini test. Their mission? To urge the government to sign the UN Treaty on the Prohibition of Nuclear Weapons, something Prime Minister Anthony Albanese pledged to do whilst in opposition in 2018.
5: It will effectively mean that they can't be facilitated, stored, manufactured, deployed. It is a comprehensive block on engagement with nuclear weapons.
0: That's Dave Sweeney, co-founder of the International Campaign to Abolish Nuclear Weapons.
5: It is absolutely crystal clear. Sign the treaty and we tell our AUKUS nuclear weapons state partners, they may be welcome, but their nuclear weapons are absolutely not.
0: More than half the nations in the world have signed up to the treaty, but Australia's situation is complicated, says Mr. Sweeney. He says while the government has publicly supported a nuclear-free world, Australia's relationship with the US is the biggest thing preventing the government from putting pen to paper. To do so could potentially restrain Washington from deploying or transporting a weapon through Australia if it needed to, thanks to its shared ownership of military bases. Reverend Bhagwan said in a time of heightened tensions both in the Pacific and across the globe, an Australian signature will go a long way.
4: At a time where we see increased militarization in our region with AUKUS, with the Quad, and you know this buildup of military engagement, it is really important that Australia engages with us as part of the Pacific.
6: Reverend James Bhagwan from the Pacific Conference of Churches.

0: ending that report by Kyle Evans. And that's it from Pacific Review. I'm Liam Fox. Thanks for listening. And do join us again at the same time next week for more news and views from around the Pacific.
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4: Welcome to ABC Rewind. In Putin and the Apartment Bombs, presenter Helena Merriman returns to one of the most contested and consequential stories in modern Russia. In September 1999, just weeks after Vladimir Putin became Prime Minister, four bombs blew up four apartment buildings across Russia, killing hundreds of people. Helena Merriman speaks to journalists about alternative theories for the bombings, which are still considered dangerous to investigate to this day. Here's episode 2, Sugar.
5: When we started researching this story, we made a list of everyone we wanted to talk to. Most were Russian, but for reasons that will become clear, most of them wouldn't talk to us. We'd reach out, they'd reply, and then the moment we mentioned our subject, the 1999 apartment bombs, they'd go quiet. But there's one person everyone said we should talk to.
6: Okay.
7: Are we okay?
6: Yeah.
5: Someone who spent his life trying to figure out what happened in those 2 weeks that changed Russia.
6: Is David close enough to the microphone? Would you like him to be a little bit closer?
5: He's called David Satter. What was it that drew you to working in the Soviet Union?
7: Well, if the question is what drew

0: the 60s, remembers his parents talking about the Cold War around the kitchen table, and decided to learn Russian.
1: I knew it that only a very restricted number of people from the West were even able to go to the Soviet Union and spend time there. And I never dreamed at that time when I was 13 years old that one day I would be one of them.
0: David started working in Russia in the 70s as a journalist for the Financial Times. So he'd been writing about Russia for 20 years by the time of the bombs in September 1999.
1: It was obvious that someone was blowing up residential apartment blocks and killing people in the middle of the night to inspire terror.
2: The blast happened before dawn as the building's 150 residents lay sleeping. An entire apartment block collapsed.
0: In just 12 days, four apartments had been bombed, some 300 people killed.
3: There was no warning and no escape for those caught inside, whole families wiped out as they slept.
0: No one had taken responsibility for the attacks, but the government blamed Chechen militants.
4: Russia's Prime Minister Vladimir Putin blamed Islamic militants for the attack and said that Russian forces would wipe out their bases in Chechnya.
0: And because all the bombs had gone off at night, killing people as they slept, all over Russia, people were now sleeping outside on the streets, hoping they'd be safer there.
5: A people left bewildered, distrustful, and scared.
1: Suddenly, people throughout Moscow and throughout Russia feared of being blown up in their beds. And that had a huge psychological effect. The entire country felt it was under siege.
5: As night falls in the housing estates of Moscow, there's an almost palpable sense of fear and helplessness.
1: The country is in a state of total terror. Police are being inundated with calls from worried people reporting suspicious activity. Police departments everywhere are on edge. And this is true also of the city of Ryazan.
0: Ryazan. It's a city about 100 kilometers southeast of Moscow. And it's here, just a few days after the fourth bomb explodes, that something weird happens. It's evening on September the 22nd, 1999, 6 days after the fourth bomb. And in the city of Ryazan, like everywhere else in Russia, people are patrolling their apartments, keeping watch. Volunteers are taking shifts, stopping anyone who looks suspicious. Everyone is on high alert. And then,
1: at about 9:30, a man by the name of Alexei Kartofelnikov noticed some very strange activity.
0: Alexei is on his way home from work when he spots a white Lada car parked outside his apartment. But there's something odd about it.
1: The last two numbers of the license plate were covered up with a piece of paper, which was very suspicious.
0: Alexei stands there watching the car when suddenly he sees a man burst out of the basement of the apartment
1: and rush into the car.
0: So Alexei calls the police.
1: At first, the police were not interested. They were getting lots of calls of suspicious activity, and they couldn't answer it, all of them.
0: Alexei keeps calling, and the police eventually come. But there's a hitch.
1: They didn't want to go into the basement because it had been used as a toilet by local derelicts.
6: Oh, so it stank.
1: Yeah, it stank. But they insisted, and the police went down there. And
6: what did they find?
1: Well, they bolted back up the steps and said, there's a bomb in the building. And the entire building was evacuated.
0: In the panic, some people are left behind. People too weak or ill to leave the apartment. The police then call for backup and track down a local explosives expert. They go into the basement and they find three white sacks of powder connected to a detonator and a timer. They test the powder.
1: And tested positive for hexagon.
0: Hexagon, a military explosive, the same type that was used in at least one of the other apartment bombs. Outside, the residents are still gathered in the cold, waiting for news. The owner of a nearby cinema invites them inside, gives them hot tea. And it's then that they hear what the police have found. A bomb, programmed to explode at 5 in the morning, the same time as the previous two bombs.

0: And you can imagine the atmosphere in the movie theater at 5 a.m. as everyone in that theater understood they would have been dead if that bomb had not been discovered.
1: That morning, the people of Rizan wake up to the news. A bomb found and a city saved. Alexei, the man who spotted the suspicious car, has become a hero, the savior of Rizan. The head of the local FSB, Russia's internal security service, even comes to meet the residents. Meanwhile, a manhunt has begun.
0: Rizan is literally under siege. People everywhere are looking for the bombers. Not just the FSB and the local police, but residents as well.
1: A few hours later, a call comes into the Rizan phone exchange. A man at a payphone wants to be connected to a number outside the city. The operator puts it through. Then she does something she's not meant to do. She listens in. So she hears this phone call.
0: She hears this phone call, and a male voice said that the entire city is locked down. We can't get out.
1: The voice on the other end tells the men to split up, to leave the city immediately. Then the line goes dead. The operator sits there, stunned. In the middle of a manhunt for the bombers, someone inside Rizan is trying to escape. She scribbles down the number and passes it to the local police.
0: The local police said, well, thank God we've got the number. This is the number of the terrorist. And so they called on the number.
2: And they guess it's going to be a Chechen militant at the other end.
0: Well, they thought it would be someone who one way or another was connected to them. Mm-hmm.
1: They trace the number and...
0: turns out it's the FSB.
1: So the people trying to escape the manhunt in Rizan have just made a phone call, not to Chechnya, but to a number belonging to the FSB, Russia's own internal security service. That same day, police find the white car with a dodgy license plate abandoned in a parking lot. And then they track down two men who look just like the police sketches of the bombers, and they arrest them. And here's where things get even weirder. After they're arrested, the two men say, we're not the bombers, we're FSB. They even take out their ID cards to prove it.
0: The FSB arrives, takes custody of them,
1: and takes the two men away. But it isn't until 2 days later that the government finally makes an announcement about this fifth bomb. It's now mid-morning on September 24th. And in Moscow, in a conference room near the Kremlin, the interior minister stands there in front of a red velvet curtain. And he starts listing, proudly, all the police's recent successes in the fight against terrorism. Eventually he comes to Rizan, says he's proud that people there stopped the bombers. And that's it. The speech is over. There's no mention of the intercepted phone call or the men with the FSB ID cards, the ones who look just like the police sketches of the bombers. And then there's a 30-minute gap. A gap that people will puzzle over for years to come and that changes the direction of this story forever. Half an hour after the interior minister's speech, the head of the FSB, Nikolai Patrushev, appears in the lobby of the same building. He's just come out of an emergency government meeting about the bombs. A Russian journalist spots Patrushev, asks him about Rizan. And Patrushev, he says something that completely contradicts what the interior minister said just half an hour ago. Patrushev says there was no bomb. This wasn't a terrorist attack, he says. It was a training exercise, a drill organized by the FSB. The white powder in the sacks? It wasn't hexagon. It was sugar. He says the FSB staged similar drills all over Russia to make sure people were paying attention, a test that only the people of Rizan passed.
2: What was your reaction to hearing them saying it was a training
3: episode? That was absurd. That was absolutely absurd.
1: But the FSB stick with their story. What happened in Rizan was a shining success, they say. A success for the FSB who planned the training exercise, and a success for the residents who spotted the fake bomb.
0: Some people were even given prizes for vigilance. The telephone operator who reported the telephone call was given a color television as a prize.
1: But despite the prizes, few people in Rizan believe it was a drill. Not the residents, not even the local FSB. But a few days later, something shifts. The local FSB changed their story, now echoing the official line from Moscow. Now they say it was just a training exercise. They explain that the bomb squad mistook the sugar for hexagon because its testing equipment was contaminated after being used in Chechnya. So, to summarise, in just over 2 weeks, four apartments have been blown up in Russia, some 300 people killed. And now this, a thwarted bomb, which the FSB says was just a training exercise. It's a lot to take in for the people of Russia. And you'd expect questions like, why would a security service plan training exercises in the middle of these deadly terror attacks? And why did they wait 48 hours to tell anyone about it? But these questions get sidelined because something else is happening. Something that's taken the attention off Rizan.
4: Misery returns to Chechnya. Just 3 years after its war with Russia, the fighter bombers are back.
1: The day after the strange events in Rizan, Prime Minister Vladimir Putin gives the order. Russian fighter jets are to bomb Chechnya. 3 years after the first war ended, the second Chechen war has officially begun.
4: Moscow says it's targeting what it calls bandits, the Islamic rebels it holds responsible for the recent spate of bomb blasts in Russia's cities. But it's ordinary Chechens who are dying. And
1: journalists at the time draw a direct connection between the apartment bombs in this new war. Footage streams into news bulletins all over the world. Villages on fire. Pictures of dead Chechen civilians killed by bombs from above. Then the next day, Vladimir Putin appears on TV. Wearing a suit, looking straight into the camera, Putin says he's going to track the terrorists down, wherever they are. Then he slams his hands on the table. It's a new kind of speech from Russia's new prime minister. Blunt, aggressive, street fighter talk. And Russians seem to love it. Slowly but surely, Putin's approval ratings creep up. And soon Putin's image changes. He swaps his boardroom suits for military uniform, jumping into helicopters and planes, giving heart-thumping speeches to Russian soldiers fighting in Chechnya.
0: And suddenly this totally inconspicuous guy who had the charisma of a lizard was everywhere.
1: Remember, only a few weeks back, people hardly knew anything about Vladimir Putin.
0: He had no previous political career in that he had never run for office. He was considered kind of a gray mouse. In Russian, we would say Siria Mishka.
1: As the fifth prime minister in just 18 months, no one thought he'd last. But now, it seems he's here to stay. At this time of national tragedy, after the bombs, Putin stepped up, become the leader many Russians seem to want. A man of action and revenge. And as Putin's popularity soars, in the background, journalists are scrambling to find out more about him, to understand why Boris Yeltsin picked him, and they uncover a story that might explain things. It goes back to a few months before the bombs, to this moment when Yeltsin, Russia's once-loved president, was looking for someone to replace him. He was getting older, drinking more, and he was surrounded by corruption scandals involving him and the oligarchs, the businessmen he protected through his presidency. Yeltsin's great fear was that his successor might one day turn on him, investigate one of these corruption scandals, maybe send him to prison. And if anyone was going to uncover the truth about Yeltsin's corruption, it was a man called Yuri Skuratov.
5: So Yuri Skuratov was the prosecutor general, and he was digging into some cases close to the Yeltsins.
1: Here's the BBC's Andrew Harding, who you heard from in episode one.
5: And he didn't seem to be getting the message that maybe these weren't the cases he should focus on.
1: One night on Russian state TV, a newsreader announces they have something to show, something involving the prosecutor general. In fact, they're clearing the schedule for it. Viewers are warned the footage isn't suitable for anyone under 18. A video starts playing. It's the prosecutor general, but not as the Russian public are used to seeing him. He's naked, and he's in bed with two women. It's a sex tape, a long one, a whole 55 minutes of airtime. A sex session broadcast to the whole of Russia.
5: I interviewed Skuratov soon after this. He understood that was a kind of revenge hit to try and sway him from some of the prosecutions that he was investigating. Somebody incredibly powerful had taken the tape, sent their minion to the TV station, and late at night persuaded somebody to put it on. And who could that have been? The suspicion was that it possibly was Vladimir Putin, and that this was a way of demonstrating loyalty to Yeltsin.
1: The day after the sex tape was broadcast, Putin, then head of the FSB, gave a press conference, said the video was real. So did Putin set up the sting operation? Perhaps. But like a lot of things in Putin's backstory, we don't know for sure. What is clear is that somehow Putin had earned Yeltsin's trust. And now, 6 months later, as prime minister, Putin is reinventing himself. Back in August, before the bombs, only 2% of Russians thought Putin would make a good president. Now, just a few months later, and Putin being all over the news, his ratings have soared to over 40%. It's now early October, a few weeks after the bombs. People in Russia are now sleeping back in their beds. But there's still a sense of unease. And although the world's media has now shifted its attention to the new war in Chechnya, there are still a lot of unanswered questions about the bombs. And under the radar, a few journalists are starting their own investigations, trying to get to the truth.
0: My premonition was that there was something very, very sinister going on.
1: Journalist David Satter had been calling his contacts, people with links to Russia's security services, trying to find out more. And tonight, in the light autumn rain, he's following a lead. He makes his way through central Moscow, past Red Square, and up to the top floor of a department store to meet two men, both former members of the security services.
0: We walked down to the end of a corridor and looked out the windows at the lights of the Bolshoi Theater in the city.
1: David talks to his sources for around an hour. They tell him they don't buy the official story that Razan was a drill, or that the apartment bombs were plotted by Chechen militants.
0: For one thing, it didn't make sense for the Chechens to bomb a working-class neighborhood. If the Chechens had been responsible, they would have bombed official buildings or the homes of the rich.
1: The men question how Chechen militants would have got their hands on hexagon, the explosive used in at least one of the bombs.
0: Because hexagon was produced only in a single factory, which was tightly guarded by the FSB.
1: And they mentioned something else. How the Russian authorities demolished the remains of the apartment blocks just days after the explosions.
0: Which effectively

0: They destroyed the crime scene. This would never have happened if they were interested seriously to investigate who was responsible for the bombings.
1: And the two men are clear about who they think plotted the bombs. It wasn't Chechen militants, they say. It was the FSB. To be clear, I don't know who David's sources were. I can't call them up and confirm their story. What we do know is that back in 1999, when David speaks to these men, their theory that the apartment bombs were an FSB plot was not mainstream thinking. There were hints of it in the Russian press, a few whispers of speculation. But in the Western press, almost nothing.
0: I realized I had to write something.
1: David sits down and starts writing. He lays out everything he's learned. The unanswered questions, the inconsistencies, the whispers from his sources. Then he calls a contact at the Washington Times, a small but influential paper back then, with a circulation of around 100,000. He pitches the story, and they say yes. It takes him all night, but by dawn, the piece is finished. He calls it Anatomy of a Murder. And in it, he says the apartment bombs weren't plotted by Chechen militants, but by the FSB. Then, just before he sends it, he pauses. He has no idea what the consequences of writing this could be.
0: You know, I hesitated for a long time and then just pushed send.
1: And then he steels himself for what might come. Let's track to the end of the year. It's end of 1999, 31st of December. Just paint a picture of that moment.
2: So it's the millennium.
1: Here's the BBC's Andrew Harding again.
2: It's the millennium bug. The Americans are terrified. I heard a rumour that they'd replaced the swimming pool water with drinkable water because they were so worried that the millennium bug was going to stop everything. And then in the afternoon of New Year's Eve, completely out of the blue, nobody saw it coming.
3: Russian President Boris Yeltsin has resigned. He was due to leave office next June, but says he's going now because he's done everything he can for his people. Mr. Yeltsin...
2: The news came of Yeltsin stepping down.
4: I want to ask for your forgiveness, because many of our dreams did not come to pass, because what had seemed simple turned out to be terribly hard.
1: Sitting in the Kremlin, in a surprise lunchtime broadcast, Yeltsin gives an emotional speech to the people of Russia.
4: I ask forgiveness for not fulfilling some of the hopes of the people who believed that we could in one swoop, in one leap, jump from the grey, stagnant, totalitarian past into the radiant, wealthy and civilised future. I am leaving. I have done everything I can.
1: Waiting in the wings in the Kremlin, as Yeltsin gives his final speech, Vladimir Putin.
5: New elections will be held in 3 months. Until then, Prime Minister Vladimir Putin will be acting president. Mr. Putin has already taken control of the nuclear briefcase. By stepping down now and calling early elections, Mr. Yeltsin has made Mr. Putin almost unbeatable.
6: Thank you very much, Vladimir Putin said, casually accepting the leadership of the world's largest country.
1: In Russian news footage from that day, you see Putin and Yeltsin walk out of the Kremlin together. Yeltsin is trussed up in a long coat and fur hat, looking bloated. Putin, in contrast, looks wiry, youthful. The two men shake hands. Yeltsin then tells Putin to take care of Russia before he climbs into a car and disappears into the snow. It's now just a few hours before the millennium, this strange moment in history when some people thought

0: thought the world might end. And on the streets of Moscow, the celebrations have begun.
1: Snow was coming down, people were letting off firecrackers drunkenly in their hands. There was a sort of extra rowdy atmosphere on Red Square. It was looking particularly beautiful.
0: Across Russia, families are gathering, some praying for those they lost in the bombs, or for sons and fathers fighting in Chechnya. Others praying that the world as they know it won't end at midnight. Then, as the clock chimes 12, they switch on their televisions.
2: Tonight, Vladimir Putin made his first presidential address at midnight, a new face for the new millennium. There will be no power vacuum, he said. There was a warning, too.
0: And their world has changed, just not in the way they thought. The change isn't instant. In fact, it takes a while to sink in.
1: It was only a few weeks later that people came back from their holidays and their hangovers and the new year began, and suddenly, fait accompli. There was Putin, Yeltsin had disappeared, and we were in the Putin era.
0: On the front pages of newspapers all over the world, Putin's face looks out, strong, defiant. There are long articles musing about what kind of leader he'll be. But the story of the apartment bombs and Ryazan, mostly forgotten in the swirl of events.
3: David Satter's article for The Washington Times, suggesting that the FSB might be behind the bombs, was hardly noticed in the West, but in Russia, it's a different story. Putin and the Apartment Bombs is presented by Helena Merriman. It's a BBC Studios production.
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12: ABC News with Andrew Kaloupas. Tests have confirmed the first case of the H5 strain of bird flu in New South Wales. Here's Francis Dew.
13: A giant petrel found near Hawk's Nest on the mid-north coast has tested positive for the highly pathogenic H5 avian influenza. The result was confirmed by the CSIRO's Australian Centre for Disease Preparedness. It is the sixth confirmed detection of bird flu in migratory seabirds nationally. Authorities say the case is limited to one bird with no evidence of spread to local wildlife, poultry flocks or the agricultural system, and that the risk to human health remains low. However, the National Consultative Committee on Animal Diseases is advising poultry farmers to temporarily cage their free-range birds for safety.
12: Vast crowds of mourners have paraded through Tehran on the second day of a week of ceremonies for Iran's late supreme leader Ayatollah Ali Khamenei, beating their chests in sorrow and calling for revenge against the US and Israel. The BBC's Liz Doucette reports from Tehran.
14: Today the ceremonies of public mourning are underway. Vast crowds, the sounds of loud sobbing and quiet prayer are filling the Grand Musalla complex in Tehran, where the late leader's body is lying in state. Millions are then expected to turn out for processions through the streets of major holy cities. Ayatollah Khamenei was revered by some, but reviled by others who suffered under his authoritarian rule.
12: Ukraine has carried out a long-range drone attack on Russia's second-largest city, St. Petersburg, striking oil infrastructure and military targets. Ukraine's President Volodymyr Zelensky described the attacks as long-range sanctions aimed at stopping Russian oil money funding the war against his country. Russia says it shot down dozens of drones over St. Petersburg. An ABC investigation has cast serious doubts over some of the charity work of an Australian influencer who awarded herself an AI-generated humanitarian award. Matt Martino reports.
6: Lily J is a convert to Islam who creates energetic social media videos for her almost 3 million followers on Instagram. Last year, she established the Lily J Foundation, which takes in donations and claims to provide aid to places like Gaza and Uganda. An ABC News Verify investigation has revealed some of the social media content relating to the foundation's philanthropic work is AI-generated or enhanced. Investigations into a bakery and an orphanage she claims to run could find no evidence they actually exist. Digital analysis also shows a humanitarian award she proudly posted about receiving is fake. Lily J and her foundation did not respond to multiple requests for comment.
12: US President Donald Trump has vowed to fight a new communist menace. During a speech to celebrate the 250th anniversary of American independence at the Mount Rushmore National Monument in South Dakota, Mr. Trump warned of a resurgence of communism and against newcomers who embraced ideas opposed to the American way of life. He singled out migrants, warning they want to dismantle democracy in the United States.
7: Communism is the exact opposite of life, liberty, and the pursuit of happiness. It's death, tyranny, and the pursuit of evil. The godless communist morality states that anything is justified to bring about inhuman visions. They don't love God, and they don't want God. They don't love religion, and they don't want religion, and they won't have it. But we will not let them win.
12: To sport and in the NRL, reigning Premier Brisbane has slumped to an eighth straight defeat, beaten by Cronulla Sutherland 28 points to 16 at Lang Park. Here's Quinton Hull.
15: The Sharks consolidated their position in the top eight with a 5-3 win. Winger Sione Katoa scoring a hat-trick as Cronulla posted its ninth victory of the season. The Broncos were within 6 points with only 3 minutes to play, but a loose pass was swooped on by Cronulla 5'8 Braden Trindle, who raced 65 metres for the sealing try. Earlier at Cogra Oval, St George Illawarra claimed its second victory of the season, defeating the West Tigers by 24 points to 10. Quentin Hull, ABC Sport, Brisbane.
12: At the FIFA World Cup, co-host Canada has been eliminated, losing 3-0 to Morocco in their round of 16 knockout match in Houston. It was nil all at halftime, but the Moroccans scored 3 goals after the break. Morocco will now face either France or Paraguay in the quarterfinals. You're up to date with the latest from ABC News. For more news at any time, head to our website at abc.net.au/news.

0: At the top of a mountain in the south of France, at the chapel of Mary Magdalene, I finally attended a funeral no one else knew was taking place. It was a pilgrimage that had started 9 days earlier in London. So, this is it. Next stop, Gatwick Airport. No turning back now. You're listening to the documentary from the BBC World Service. I'm Natasha Serlin, a Jewish, divorced mother of two. For this week's Heart and Soul, I'm on my way to join a pilgrimage following in the footsteps of Mary Magdalene. Until a few months ago, I was not someone who had ever imagined going on pilgrimage, let alone a Christian one. In fact, I knew almost nothing about Mary Magdalene. But months earlier, I'd picked up a book about her and found myself unexpectedly captivated. These words from the book stayed with me.
1: Mary revealed that love is within us. We are love, and we don't have to earn or prove or deserve this fact. And if we can recognise that we've never been separate from it and bring it forth outside of us, this is what saves us.
0: For years, Mary Magdalene was represented as a sinner, a penitent prostitute. But in 2016, she was officially recognised by Pope Francis as Apostle to the Apostles and First Witness of the Resurrection. And her vital role in Christian mythology and scripture became more widely apparent. So here I am, travelling to the Pyrenees in Europe to trace the route she is said to have taken across France to the cave at La Sainte-Baume, where she is believed to have spent the last 30 years of her life.
2: Hello, I feel like I know everyone because I've seen everyone on stage.
0: On the pilgrimage, there are 11 other women from around the world, none of whom I've met before, but all with their own personal stories as to why this journey is important for them.
3: It had been about 2 months that I had received a diagnosis for a mass in my ovary, and the doctor didn't know exactly what it was, but it was huge. It was 13 inches big. So I truly feel that there was a grace that moved me to make the decision to come.
4: The remembrance of beauty through experiences of pain, and knowing that you're not alone, and in that too, being able to feel supported and held.
0: For me, when the invitation to join this pilgrimage landed in my inbox, I took it as a sign. I was at a moment in my life when I was carrying more than I knew what to do with. I had lost my mother, been through a divorce, and lost someone I loved very deeply. Our first stop is in Spain. We're heading to Montserrat to see the Black Madonna, a wooden statue of a Black Virgin Mary, which was discovered in a mountain cave by shepherds in the year 880 AD.
5: Listening to the bells with the rain, the wind.
0: We're welcomed by our guides, Leslie Lacoste and Aude Barras.
6: Here at her hermitage, on the top of the great mountain of Montserrat, bowing in incredible gratitude, asking for protection and guidance on this journey together. For as we walk in 12, we get to remember with every step what we are here for. May every one of our steps be an offering into deeper surrender into this great beauty.
2: Oh my goodness. That is literally the biggest rainbow I have ever seen.
5: It's incredible.
0: When my mum died, I kept on seeing rainbows, so this felt like an auspicious sign. We had come to Montserrat to see the Black Madonna, but already I felt like the pilgrimage had swept me up on a journey into a new world.
2: Being on the mountain and seeing the rainbow, that made me cry. That was just so powerful, so beautiful. And it's my sign from my mum when she died. Gosh, it's only my first day of pilgrimage, and feels like something profound is happening.
0: Today we left Montserrat in Spain and we drove through the Pyrenees into France. Tonight we're staying in this lovely kind of guest house with a woman called Sofia Alatea, who is very devoted to Mary Magdalene. So it's a
2: kind of big rambling house with like pictures of goddesses and saints and Frida Kahlo and beautiful flowers everywhere. I wanted to meet the woman who created this haven. So I'm looking at Alethea and her eyes are so sparkly and blue and beautiful and light and open. Oh, it makes me actually want to cry.
3: My darling, if I may say, I see it coming out of you too. We are most definitely sharing love with one another.
7: Yeah,
3: it's two-way traffic. My name is Alethea Sophia. I first came to this region in 1999, and within days, like yourself, I was captured by some kind of spirit that was calling me on a quest.
2: And tell me about what you've created here.
3: It's an old summer schoolhouse for children run by the Catholic Church. And even before then, where we're sitting right now, used to be a home for 6 to 8 young Jesuit priests who were here for silence and solace and working the land in prayer. You are being invited into a home, a sanctuary, a refuge for kindred spirits who are all being drawn here by the Rose, Mary Magdalene. It's a haven. It's almost her embrace. It's her heart that we're landing in.
2: How were you drawn here? How were you drawn to Mary Magdalene?
3: From a very early age, I began to pray. Quite simply, because I wanted to. My father was a Catholic, so he taught me how to. And he had what I would call a great love for Jesus and the Holy Spirit. He would often cry when praying because he was coming into contact with that love. So I'm looking on in awe and wonder, saying to myself, I want some of this. So I prayed. And even as I was a drunken, raving teenager, I would still slump into bed at the end of my night or nights and start praying. So there I was, journaling away whilst praying, and in comes a voice from the same area as my Jesus place, and it said, if you really want to know me, come to France. Felt like Jesus, but I knew, that's not his voice, but by golly, it's close. Within days, I was called to come to France. And so my own Indiana Jones journey began. And just trying to figure out her sacred places. So I've been snatched. I can't leave. All I can do is embed myself further, which I am now finally surrendered to.
2: And create a beacon for other people to come and find sanctuary and find her in.
3: Gosh, absolutely. I feel as if every part of me is in service to her, to Jesus, to the Holy Spirit. In our age, our language, our storytelling, our transmission of the grace, free of religion, free of dogma, free of conscription. It's plentiful.
2: Actually, what you just said really touches me and resonates, because for me, this is not a religious journey, and it's free of dogma. I'm actually sitting in a spot just at the edge of some woods on a little bench surrounded by green with a Mary Magdalene statue behind me. I didn't really understand why we were starting in Spain and going to see the Black Madonna. But now I do understand that really that was about the beginning, the Divine Mother. I feel like now we're in the right headspace to begin our Mary Magdalene pilgrimage. Now the journey really starts, because from here on, this pilgrimage becomes less about following a route and more about opening to what Mary Magdalene might mean for each of us as individuals. She is being reimagined here, not simply as a figure from scripture, but as someone whose story of love, grief, endurance, and transformation may hold echoes of our own.
0: And so Leslie and Aude begin by asking us to let go of what we think we know.
5: Connecting to the consciousness of Magdalene, in whatever way she speaks to you, and releasing all preconceptions of who she is, of what you've read, what you've heard, what you've seen. Allow her to present herself to you in this place of expansion, because she is the doorway to something greater within.
2: It's day 3, and I'm now sitting in my room. I can hear the running water outside, and the room is a haven to all things Mary Magdalene. I feel really peaceful today, quiet, soft. I don't know what's unfolding. I feel like I'm on this pilgrimage because a door or some portal or some things will change and open, but I don't know what. So this is about remaining present in the void of not knowing and accepting that. And on the windy bus journey through the gorges and the mountains, I started thinking about the questions I wanted to ask myself and share as part of my pilgrimage. My questions to myself. What is a pilgrim? What does being on a pilgrimage mean to me? Why have I come on a pilgrimage? What do I hope will come from this pilgrimage? And I'm going to start with, why have I come on a Mary Magdalene pilgrimage? I think I have been through so much in the past 3 years, from my mother passing, my marriage ending, and the death of my beloved. And that's been the most significant, I think. I think finding that love and losing that love. I think finding that love opened my heart again after my marriage ending. And I think losing that love has opened my heart, because that has felt like the only way to open and to soften and to be more raw and more present

0: In the morning at La Comte in France, we anointed each other with nard oil, the same precious oil Mary Magdalene is said to have used to anoint Jesus before his death. In Christian tradition, Mary Magdalene's anointing of Jesus is remembered as an act of extraordinary devotion. Nard was precious, worth a year's salary, and her decision to pour it onto his feet from an alabaster jar was criticized by some of the other disciples as excessive. But the gesture has endured as one of tenderness, intimacy, and preparation for death, and is felt by many to epitomize her message of love, inner awakening, and union. One of the women had lost her grandmother in the night. As I wiped her tears and anointed her forehead, I felt what it meant to truly tend to another person's grief. And as the oil was pressed into my own skin, I felt something else too. I was realizing that what we honor becomes more sacred. And like the nard oil itself, I could feel the impact of that sinking in.
1: I felt on the shore, right, like she did 2,000 years ago, arriving on these waters on a boat without oar.
0: It was here on the French coast, at Sainte-Marie de la Mer, that Mary Magdalene was said to have arrived, on a boat with no sails and no oars, after being exiled from Judea. As Aude told us more, I began to visualize Mary Magdalene's journey, imagining her world.
1: Like, if all of these are legends, legends are just opening us to deeper layers of ourselves, right? And I think for me, pilgrimage is that. There's stories, there's land, there are places, but then it's your own pilgrimage. It's your own relationship. When have you found yourself on the boat without oar? Exiled. No knowing how you're going to make it. Who was on that boat with you? What did you pray to for it to bring you to shore? And what was it that was this intuition that knew that there was a way for you to come back? And how that intuition then perhaps guided you in a safe way to move toward that destiny that you didn't even know was there.
0: Amma, a small beaming woman with sparkling brown eyes and short grey curly hair, began to pray and cry.
2: When I'm really, really in it, when I really am connected, I weep. I am deeply grateful, deeply honored and humbled for my path, for my journey, for all of our journeys, for everything that had to happen to bring us to this moment, in this time, in this space, right here in these stones, right here where Mary Magdalene came. Hay agüita en el cielo.
0: You're listening to the documentary from the BBC World Service. I'm Natasha Serlin, and for Heart and Soul, I'm following in the footsteps of Mary Magdalene, who is said to have come to live in the cave of La Sainte Baume in southern France, in the middle of an ancient forest for the last 30 years of her life. From Sainte-Marie de la Mer, we began to trace the waterways to the cave of Sainte Baume. Aude, our guide, invited us to truly let ourselves feel the waters.
1: Today, as we're doing the waterways, feeling the waters moving your body, feeling where is there frozen waters and how can I let those waters melt so I can follow through that arc and get to the source. And here we are, 12 incredible souls called by Magdalene, sitting around the source of water in the forest, in the mountain that holds her cave and holds the essence of her presence.
0: The discovery of ancient manuscripts at Nag Hammadi in Egypt in 1945, along with the recovery of Mary's own gospel, has completely reshaped her understanding of early Christianity. These teachings have revealed Mary Magdalene as a visionary and Christ's closest companion, some say beloved, a spiritual teacher who embodied his teachings and made them uniquely her own, a woman both fully human and fully divine. And now here I am, witnessing how powerfully this reimagined Magdalene resonates, especially for women navigating transitions of their own. As I trace the path of the rose with women from all over the world, irrespective of their different backgrounds, faiths and spiritual denominations, all united through this symbol of Mary Magdalene, operating outside of this Christian paradigm, responding to a need for something more, something else, something that perhaps through Magdalene, they realize already exists inside themselves. As we make our way along the waterways towards the cave, I felt drawn to find out what being here means to lovely Amma.
2: It means that I'm being called to a higher calling that I could not have even discern from the level of consciousness that I was at last year, even before that, because I was still very much in my mind, still operating from a lot of childhood wounds. I suppose this is like a before and after. There was Amma before this trip, and there's a birthing of a new Amma with a different consciousness, with a different awareness.
0: Listening to Amma share her story, I began to wonder whether part of the reason pilgrimage is experiencing a revival is because modern life offers so few rituals for navigating change. So many of the structures that once marked life's major transitions have thinned or disappeared altogether. And pilgrimage seems to offer something different. Time, ritual, slowness, community, and permission to mark change. An opportunity for transformation.
3: Looking at the pilgrimage as a journey inward, a journey through one's history, feelings, emotions, and the different paths that lead to people's awareness of the divine light within them all. And as I sit on an ancient rock in an ancient forest, and breathe and listen to the birdsong, I have a single tear running down my cheek, and I'm not crying, so I don't really know why, but I can feel it trace its path along my skin.
0: Finally, we reach the cave where Mary Magdalene is said to have lived for the last 30 years of her life.
3: Just a few more steps.
0: As I enter, a friar lovingly cleans the candles. I close my eyes, and I can smell the scent of incense and earth and water. It feels like I can smell centuries of devotion.
3: It's early morning. The sky is pale blue, apricot pink, where the sun is going to rise soon. It literally looks celestial. So we're going up to the top of the mountain where Mary Magdalene is said to ascend 7 times a day to see the sunrise. Yeah, today's our last full day.
4: Good morning.
1: Good morning.
0: It was at this point that memories of special moments with my beloved came flooding back.
3: And as we walk up the mountain this morning, I'm remembering him and how he was so good and so kind and took everything on to ease everyone else's burdens. And I'm remembering being in the forest with him and noticing everything, like it was in technicolor, the trees, the colors, the sounds, and how we talked about it. And as I'm practicing it this morning, walking out mountain, I feel such an intense wave missing him. And I guess this is part of the magic of the pilgrimage, having the space to let these memories emerge and be held and treasured. So we're at the top of the mountain, walking to the Ascension Chapel. Very rocky, on the precipice. It's like being on top of the world.
0: Standing here, I could feel her presence resonating through the centuries. No longer buried, but here to be experienced and made tangible.
4: This was built in the 1800s. I think there's a mark somewhere down there, and this was built to mark her spot of ascension. It literally is above the cave, and then they decided to build this.
2: So that people would see her?
4: It says that in the first century, people would see her elevate during that time, you know?
2: Wow.
4: You know, like, imagine that, the transcendent of that, see her. But to me, is it real, or is it a mythological opening into what is possible? You want to step inside? You can leave your stuff outside and...

At the chapel marking the point where Mary Magdalene was said to have ascended seven times a day, I had the ritual that I didn't even realize I needed. I lit a candle and stood before the altar, and for the first time, it felt as though I could honor what I had lost without being consumed by it. I still have grief, but I no longer feel as though I'm living inside it. And the idea of a love beyond death, which drew me here in the first place, I understand it more completely now. The love is in me. I am not separate from it. It makes sense to me now. In the Path of the Rose for Heart and Soul was produced and presented by me, Natasha Serlin, with original music by Sandra Orellana Sears, and the executive producer is Rajiv Gupta.

0: Hey there, I'm Mark Fennell, and you may know me from Stuff the British Stole, where I follow stolen objects through history. But I've also got the series No One Saw It Coming, where we go even wider, hunting down the people, the accidents, the strange twists of fate that changed history long before anyone realised what they were setting in motion. No One Saw It Coming. Mondays at noon on ABC Radio National and anytime on ABC Listen.
1: Hello once again, this is David Rutledge and we are in the Philosopher's Zone. Thanks for joining me. This week we're talking about surrogacy, a practice where a person becomes pregnant and then ultimately gives birth to a child on behalf of intended parents who then raise the baby once it's born. And it's a topical discussion because right now the Australian Law Reform Commission is about to publish a review of our national surrogacy laws with the aim of addressing inconsistencies between various state laws and addressing the issue of international surrogacy. In Australia, the form of surrogacy that's legal is what they call altruistic surrogacy, where the surrogate receives no payment for their services apart from medical and other related expenses. Commercial surrogacy, where the surrogate is paid, is illegal in Australia. And this is why the Australian Law Reform Commission is interested in international surrogacy and the question of what should happen when an Australian citizen engages the services of a paid surrogate in a country that allows commercial surrogacy. The ban on commercial surrogacy in Australia is usually defended with reference to the danger of exploitation. For those who believe commercial surrogacy shouldn't be banned, the argument generally hinges on the idea of surrogacy as a legitimate form of work for which there's nothing wrong with being paid. But my guest this week is asking a couple of very interesting questions. Number one, suppose that commercial surrogacy involved no exploitation at all.

0: involve no exploitation at all, would it still be morally problematic? And number two, how well does the surrogacy as a legitimate form of work argument really hold up? Luara Ferrascioli is Associate Professor in the Faculty of Arts and Social Sciences at the University of Sydney. She has a recent paper published in the European Journal of Political Theory titled "Is Commercial Surrogacy Legitimate Work?" She's a former guest on the Philosopher's Zone, and it's great to welcome her back. Luara, hello again.
1: Hello, so great to be here.
0: Now, I'd like to begin with some introductory discussion of why commercial surrogacy is controversial, because there's been a very broad coalition of interests arguing against commercial surrogacy for several decades now. You know, you have feminists and children's rights groups alongside religious groups, all very outspoken against the idea that a woman should receive money for gestating a baby that she then hands over to the intended parents once it's born. So, to kick us off, what's the reasoning? Like, why is paid surrogacy held to be a bad thing?
1: So feminist philosophers have, by and large, been very critical of surrogacy and commercial surrogacy in particular. You have many philosophers who have written extensively on this topic. So you have, for example, Carol Pateman arguing that surrogates are forced to alienate parts of themselves. You have Elizabeth Anderson arguing that surrogacy is always going to be exploitative because it expects the surrogate not to develop maternal love towards her gestational child. You have Deborah Satz, who has argued that many things shouldn't be on the market, right? But also the fact that this is a market that necessarily relies on gender inequality, that you always going to depend on there being vulnerable women willing to sell their gestational work. And more recently, Anka Gausch has defended an account that puts a lot of pressure on commercial surrogacy because she thinks that when it comes to questions of custody, who should, you know, parent a child, the question of who has money should never be in the picture. It shouldn't be about who can buy a child or the custody of a child. It should be about who the state believes to be the best parent for that child. So it shouldn't be about money, it shouldn't be on the market, it should be about what's in the best interest of the child. So these are the main accounts in the literature. And you also have this concern that you see in public debate, you see in opinion pieces, where people just ask, but wait on a minute, if the surrogate is then getting paid after birth, is she not selling a child? Is this not a type of, you know, not too different from slavery, something we all accept is deeply problematic. Now, I think that's an uncharitable way of looking at this, but I do agree with Anka Gausch that there's something strange about custody rights being something that follows a payment. So you don't need to think that what's going on here is akin to slavery. Of course, the intended parents are not going to treat the child as a slave. So that concern, I think we can put aside. But I agree with Anka Gausch that, you know, ideally, when it comes to the question of who should have custody over a child, we should be primarily interested in who is in the best position to protect and promote the child's interests.
0: Okay, so the two sort of key ethical points here are vulnerability to exploitation and this idea that paid surrogacy reduces human procreation to a sort of a contractual agreement, like almost like a manufacturing agreement. That's what you're saying there.
1: That's right. I think a lot of people just think, look, some things shouldn't be for sale. And the role of a loving parent shouldn't be for sale. It shouldn't be something that's on the market.
0: Yeah. They're very strong arguments. And so it's a little surprising to me that over on the other side of the issue, you have this argument that surrogacy is a legitimate occupation and as such, it should be paid. In your paper, you cite the work of the Oxford philosopher Cécile Fabre. She's taking this line. What exactly is she saying? What's her argument?
1: So Fabre thinks that when we think very carefully about surrogacy, we'll see that's not that different from other forms of work, that philosophers also use their bodies. Therapists, physiotherapists also use their bodies. We all use our bodies. And so long as we live in a sufficiently just society, say a place like Australia, where people are not being

0: forced into surrogacy, then what we have is just someone willing to do a work that some want to pay her for, and that she's not doing something that's that different from what other workers in that society are doing. So she believes it's just a form of legitimate work. And so long as we structure commercial surrogacy in a way that protects the autonomy of the surrogate, we don't have anything to worry about.
1: And also what's key in her argument here is that she insists that the intending parent should receive parental rights only after the child is born, right? Like up until the point of birth, it's the surrogate who has parental rights. That's really key to her argument there, isn't it?
0: It is, because that puts the surrogate in the best position to remain autonomous throughout the process. It allows the surrogate to still have an abortion if she feels uncomfortable, if the pregnancy becomes quite risky or uncomfortable, right? So she can then have an abortion and stop performing the work in the same way that, you know, I can just tell the University of Sydney, I'm tired of this, I'm going to go and do something else with my life, right? And also it allows the surrogate to change her attitude towards the pregnancy and stop seeing it as work and start seeing it as a labor of love, and then to see the child as her future child and then decide to parent the child. So that's why for her birth is so important, because it allows the surrogate to be in control of the situation up until the time where she then receives a payment, if she decides to go ahead with it, receives a payment and gives the child to the intending parent or parents.
1: Okay, so that's surrogacy then as a legitimate occupation. You also cite the work of the Canadian philosopher Christine Straley. She defends paid surrogacy, but on interestingly different grounds. What's she arguing?
0: Yeah, so she thinks that work is really important for self-realization, for autonomy, and that we need to give people as much freedom as possible to pursue the work that they find, you know, meaningful and interesting. And she says, and rightly so, that many commercial surrogates are moved by altruistic reasons. They see people struggling to procreate and they want to help them, right? And often commercial surrogacy allows surrogates to work while still looking after their own children, right? So it's work that is, in a way, quite flexible. And so she thinks we need to support women who want to do this for a living.
1: Also, she departs from Cécile Fabre's view in that where Fabre believes that parental rights should be retained by the surrogate for as long as the pregnancy lasts, Straley is saying that the intending parents should be seen as the child's parents from the moment of conception. Tell me more about that, her reasoning there.
0: Yeah, so she's not very explicit about that, but you can infer from her writings that she's thinking of the commissioning parent or parents as the moral parents from the moment of conception. Why? Because she thinks it's really problematic for the surrogate to have an abortion for a trivial reason or for a reason that's not very weighty, just that she's uncomfortable with the pregnancy or she's bored, whatever. And she talks about the intending parents in the same way she talks about, you know, regular procreative enterprises, right, where they are devastated when there's a miscarriage, for example. So she says, look, in the same way that when people are planning to parent their child, they're procreating in order to parent, and then there's a miscarriage, they're devastated, the intending parents in a surrogacy arrangement will be devastated when the surrogate decides to have an abortion. So she talks about them as if they're the parents from the moment of conception. And it makes sense that she does so, because she thinks that abortion is only acceptable in a few occasions. So one, when there's a threat to the health of the surrogate, and when continuing with the pregnancy will make it impossible for her to discharge her own duties towards her own children. So, you know, she imagines a case when the surrogate's child is now sick and he needs to have treatment in a hospital in the other side of the country. And that means the surrogate has to be somewhere else and should be traveling. It's very demanding, right? And then she thinks, well, fair enough that she can't continue with the pregnancy. But apart from those cases, she thinks it's not morally permissible for the surrogate to have an abortion. And to me, that suggests that she's really thinking of how that would wrong the intending parents. And for them to be wronged, they need to already be the moral parents.
1: Yeah, yeah. Okay, so to get a little bit further into this then, you've identified two assumptions that, in your view, have to be accepted if the arguments in favour of paid surrogacy are going to stand up to scrutiny. So the first assumption, as we've talked about, is that the surrogate should have the right to opt out. If surrogacy is legitimate work, then the surrogate should retain the moral right to stop doing it. Why is that important here? Like, why emphasise this right to quit the job, assuming for the moment that it is a job?
0: Good. So we all have a right to opt out, right? As I said, I should be free to tell the University of Sydney, you know what, I want to do something else with my life.
1: Your eyes really lit up when you said that then. I'll just for the listeners, Laura's face was completely changed when she said that.
0: So, you know, we all have that right. But it seems to me that the more demanding a work is or a job, the more important that right becomes. So when we think of pregnancy as work, we need to recognize that it's very costly. I mean, I could go on and on about the symptoms that many pregnant people experience throughout pregnancy. Pregnancy is risky. Some philosophers have argued that for an adult, pregnancy is even riskier than measles in terms of how likely you are to die. And we take measles very seriously in liberal democratic societies. You know, there's public health campaigns, etc. So we can't deny that pregnancy is very risky. It's costly. It's also unceasing. There's no separation between your personal and your professional life when you're pregnant, right? So if you're a commercial surrogate, you can't take a break. You can't have a day off. You can't stop performing that work. And it lasts a long time. It lasts 9 months. So if this is going to be compatible with personal autonomy, we have to agree with Fabre that surrogates have an unconditional right to opt out. They should be able to just stop doing the work for whatever reason.
1: On ABC Radio National and ABC Listen, this is The Philosopher's Zone. I'm David Rutledge and I'm talking about surrogacy this week with Luara Ferrascioli from the University of Sydney. Commercial surrogacy, where you pay someone to carry your baby until it's born, is banned in Australia, but it has its advocates. And this week we're testing their arguments and seeing how well they hold up. More info on The Philosopher's Zone website.

0: Okay, so the other assumption then that advocates of commercial surrogacy need to accept is that the intending parents must have the moral status of parents before the child is born, from the moment of conception. So this is going against Cécile Fabre, for example, who argues that it should be the surrogate who has the parental rights until the birth takes place. We've touched on that, but can we just go into that a little more? Like, why is that particularly important here?
1: So I think this is really important for a couple of reasons. First, there are good reasons to think that moral parenthood starts before birth. Why? Because fetuses have future interests, and sometimes decisions need to be made about their future interests already in pregnancy. You know, should we have a fetal surgery because the fetus has a condition? So someone is going to have to make that decision. And I think it's in the interest of fetuses qua future children that that decision is made by someone who is intending to parent them, who has already has loving attitudes towards them. So it's important that someone is a moral parent and that we don't just say, look, no one has authority. We flip a coin, or that the authority should fall on the state, because it's not clear that the state is always going to make a decision that tracks the future interest of the child in the way that loving moral parents typically do. So we want moral parenthood to start before birth. So the other reason why we want to treat the commissioning couple or parent as the moral parent from the moment of conception is that that's going to be the only way we can avoid this concern that surrogacy amounts to baby selling, right? Because if Fabre is right that it's permissible for moral parenthood to be transferred at birth, right, for the surrogate to receive a payment in order to transfer moral parenthood to the intending parents, the commissioning couple, then why am I not allowed to do the same with my own child, right? So I have a preschooler, I have a child in first grade. Why am I not allowed to receive a payment in order to transfer authority to someone else once you parent my child?
0: Mm-hmm. Yeah.
1: Now, we all would be appalled by that. We all would think that's deeply problematic. But if that's problematic when the child is 6 or 3, why isn't it problematic for that to happen at birth? The only way we can avoid that implication is by treating the commissioning couple as the moral parents from the moment of conception. Then what the surrogate is doing is charging for her reproductive work. She's not selling moral parenthood.
0: So this is where we come to the philosophical problem, if you like. I mean, I think you set out Fabre and Straley's arguments very generously in your paper, but you've identified a contradiction, which is that, you know, if someone wants to argue for the legitimacy of commercial surrogacy as a job, then they have two principal concerns. One has to do with the autonomy of the surrogate as a worker and the right of the surrogate to stop working if she wants to. The other concern has to do with securing the moral status of the commissioning parents as parents from the moment of conception. You see a fatal contradiction between those two concerns. Can you take us through that?
1: Yes. So I think once you've come all this way with me and you agree that it's really important to protect the right of the surrogate to opt out during pregnancy, or you agree with Fabre about that, and you also agree with me and Strel that the moral parents here are the commissioning parents from the moment of conception, because one, we think that fetuses should have moral parents, and two, we don't want to put ourselves in a position where we are endorsing baby selling or child selling, then we're going to see this conflict, which is that you can't really protect the autonomy of the surrogate if you're treating the commissioning parents as the moral parents, right? So I'm the moral parent of my preschooler. I have authority over him. That means that the childcare educator or the babysitter doesn't have a right to take my child home, right? Doesn't have a right to make big decisions about my child's well-being. And so if we are giving the surrogate this, where we're agreeing that the surrogate, or we're committed to the claim that the surrogate gets to decide what happens with that fetus by opting out, either by having an abortion or by deciding to become the parent, then we are necessarily denying that the commissioning parent is the moral parent. It's like saying, yes, Luada, you're the moral parent of your three-year-old, but the babysitter can also take that child home. Well, if the babysitter can take my child home, then I'm not the moral parent. We're not treating me as a moral parent, right? So treating the commissioning parent as the moral parent, as I think we should, makes it impossible to protect the autonomy of the surrogate. And equally, or conversely, if we protect the autonomy of the surrogate by standing up for her right to opt out, her right to have an abortion or change her attitude towards the pregnancy and start seeing it as labor of love, then we are necessarily not treating the commissioning parent as a moral parent. You simply can't protect those two rights, those fundamental rights, in commercial surrogacy arrangements.
0: Okay, so you're saying that if the surrogate has the right to opt out, then the commissioning parents don't really possess parental authority. But then if the intending parents do possess parental authority, then the surrogate can't opt out. Those two things can't exist at the same time.
1: That's right.
0: Yeah. Well, I'd like to raise some objections that you very helpfully raise yourself in your paper. One is that, you know, conflicts between moral rights occur all the time. We encounter moral conflicts between parental rights and children's rights, between property rights and environmental protections. And that pointing out a moral conflict, as you do very effectively, it doesn't necessarily carry a lot of practical significance in and of itself. What would you say to that?
1: Yeah, so I think that's absolutely right, that rights conflict all the time, interests conflict all the time, but core moral rights are about protecting fundamental interests. And when we're designing in

0: institutions and liberal democratic societies, I think the most important job is to make sure that we can protect the fundamental interests of all the parties concerned. That's what makes an arrangement or an institution legitimate, right? So if we're just going to allow for institutions and arrangements to violate core interests, then I think we've kind of given up on developing or designing legitimate practices and institutions. I feel like then we've given up on political philosophy, because that's so much of what we do, is to try and imagine a society where core rights are protected.
1: I'm also wondering if the moral contradiction that you identify in commercial surrogacy doesn't already exist in ordinary pregnancy. Like, if there's a woman carrying a child and I'm the biological father, I don't have the right to prevent her from giving up the pregnancy by having an abortion. That's just how it is. So isn't it the case then that ordinary parenthood, at least potentially, involves this same contradiction between the rights of the person carrying the child and the rights of the intending parent, or it can do?
0: Yeah. So I think this is super interesting, and I do think it's a difficult topic and one that is under-theorized, right? This conflict that can arise when the pregnant woman wants to have an abortion and the biological father wants her to continue the pregnancy. I think there is something very difficult that we need to kind of make progress as philosophers. We need to say more about this conflict, and it is under-theorized. The one thing I would say is that there's something quite different about the two cases, the commercial surrogacy case and the, you kind of, ordinary procreation between two people who at some point decided that they were going to have a child together. And that is that when you decide as a couple to procreate, you embark in a moral project together. You make a moral commitment to one another to one day parent that child. And so the conflict here would be a different conflict, right? It would be not a conflict that arises from this right to opt out because surrogacy is a very demanding work. It would be a conflict between the right of the pregnant person or pregnant woman to make decisions about her own body, and then the right of this couple to continue or not this moral project. So there is a conflict, but it's different because at the very least, I think in cases like this, the person who is pregnant owes the other party a non-trivial reason to end the pregnancy, right? So to get someone to embark with you on this project, to say, let's be parents, let's create a child, and then to one day wake up and say, you know what, I'm bored, I don't want to be pregnant anymore. I think it is, it is a case where the pregnant person is wronging her co-procreator. So there will be conflicts, but then it's narrowing scope because we still need a non-trivial reason to make it the case that she's not wronging the person she decided to co-procreate with.
1: Well, just finally, Luara, you put it very nicely as we were talking before the interview started. You said that if proponents of commercial surrogacy want to sort of push their case forward, that they're going to have to sort of go back to the drawing board on the arguments. How likely do you think it is that those arguments may eventually come to carry the day in a country like Australia? At the moment, commercial surrogacy is banned in Australia. Can you see that changing?
0: I can, because there's been a lot of advocacy on the part of defenders of commercial surrogacy for the practice to become legal. And to be fair, I think they raise some important considerations, right? So I think, although I do think that commercial surrogacy doesn't count as legitimate work, I do worry about commercial surrogates being exploited in the developing world. I worry about citizenship laws and how that can create vulnerability to children who are born abroad. So I think there are many considerations that come into play when it comes to the question of whether it should be legal. And the defenders of commercial surrogacy have put forward considerations that I think are we need to take seriously. But we can still accept that, we can still say that when it comes to the moral permissibility of the practice, philosophers haven't yet defended a bulletproof account, right? That they need to go back to the drawing board and develop an account that doesn't suffer some of the problems that we've identified today. But I don't think we need to wait until philosophers have developed those accounts to make progress on the legal question. There are many considerations that come into play, and legislators should take all those considerations into account and make a decision that protects Australian citizens and also avoids a situation where Australian citizens exploit vulnerable people abroad.
1: Well, we shall see what happens. And when it happens, we'll get you back on to talk about it. Laura, it's been great to talk today. Thanks so much for coming on the show.
0: Oh, thanks for having me.
1: Luara Ferrasioli. She's Associate Professor in the Faculty of Arts and Social Sciences at the University of Sydney. She has a recent paper published in the European Journal of Political Theory titled "Is Commercial Surrogacy Legitimate Work?" And we'll put a link to that on the Philosopher's Zone website, where, as always, you can stream or download past episodes of the show. And don't forget the ABC Listen app, where you can get your hands on all of our great Radio National content. The Philosopher's Zone is produced by me, David Rutledge, on the lands of the Bundjalung people. Thanks for joining me, and I'll see you next time.

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4: Good morning, Carrie Worthington with ABC News. New South Wales has confirmed its first case of H5 bird flu in a seabird found on the mid-north coast last week. Isabel Rowe reports.
5: A giant petrel found near Hawk's Nest on Friday was taken for testing with suspected H5N1 bird flu. Last night, the state government said laboratory tests had confirmed the disease, making it the first case of this strain of bird flu found in New South Wales and the sixth in the country. The first case in Australia was detected last month. The state government says there's no evidence of spread to wildlife or poultry flocks, and risks to human health are low. Poultry producers have been advised to keep chickens caged temporarily for safety.
4: Ukraine's carried out a long-range overnight drone attack on Russia's second city, St. Petersburg, striking oil infrastructure and military targets, including the nearby Kronstadt naval base. Ukraine's President Volodymyr Zelensky described the attacks as long-range sanctions aimed at stopping Russian oil money funding the war against his country. The oil depot in St. Petersburg is one of Russia's largest fuel storage and export facilities. Russia says it shot down dozens of drones over St. Petersburg. Millions of Iranians are expected to attend an elaborate six-day funeral ceremony for Iran's supreme leader Ali Khamenei after he was killed in a US-Israeli airstrike in February. Karishma Vyas reports from Tehran.
6: Tens of thousands of people braved soaring temperatures to pay tribute to former supreme leader Ali Khamenei inside Tehran's Grand Masala Mosque. The Ayatollah's remains lay inside a glass-encased coffin as mourners wept and waved Iran's national flag as part of a days-long funeral. The Shia cleric was the longest-serving autocrat in the Middle East and a polarizing figure who drew condemnation from human rights activists after his brutal suppression of protests during his almost 40-year rule. Karishma Vyas, ABC News, Tehran.
4: US President Donald Trump has called on Americans to protect the freedoms that the country's founders envisioned against what he's portrayed as the communist threat posed by progressive Democrats. Speaking during an event to celebrate the 250th anniversary of American Independence Day at the Mount Rushmore National Monument in South Dakota, Mr. Trump claims there's a resurgence

0: evidence of the communist menace in the country. He singled out newcomers who embrace ideas totally opposed to the American way of life, and also claimed Democrats who want to do the same when the midterm congressional elections are held in November.
1: We can only lose the midterms if we allow ourselves to lose the midterms, if we are foolish, stupid, and unwise. But if we terminate the filibuster, as we should do, and immediately vote for the Save America Act, then we will not lose an election.
0: The president of a local Australian rules football club in Melbourne's north says the community's reeling after a player sustained a serious head injury during a game yesterday afternoon. Meg Whitfield reports.
2: Emergency services were called to the game in Laylaw about 1 o'clock yesterday after a player sustained a serious head injury. The 27-year-old was treated at the scene before being taken to hospital, where he remains. Luke DeVincentis, the president of Epping Football Netball Club, says the club's members are looking after one another in the wake of the incident.
3: There's quite a few really shaken souls around the club.
2: Laylaw Football Netball Club, who is playing the reserves match against Epping, says its thoughts and wishes are with the injured player and his loved ones.
0: Carlton has held off a fast-finishing Richmond to win by 2 points on Saturday night at the MCG. Here's Ben Cameron.
4: Carlton's remarkable resurgence has continued to make it 7 straight wins under caretaker coach Josh Fraser. The Blues now sit inside the top 10, but North Melbourne can reclaim the spot when they play on Sunday. Earlier on in the day, Collingwood won a spiteful clash against the Gold Coast. Braden Maynard could be in hot water for umpire contact when he rushed in to remonstrate as a melee ensued. Top of the table, Fremantle suffered only their 2nd loss of the season. That ended a 14-game winning streak for them, while Melbourne defeated Hawthorn in Launceston. Ben Cameron, ABC Sport.
0: The Adelaide Thunderbirds are Super Netball champions after defeating the Melbourne Vixens 61-40 in the grand final. The result caps a dominant season for the minor premiers, who lost just one match throughout the home and away rounds. It's the Thunderbirds' 10th win in a row. Latanya Wilson was named player of the match. You're up to date with the latest ABC News.

0: Before dawn in Cork, Ireland. In the quiet hour where the world feels suspended between night and morning, award-winning Irish language poet Alvin Ní Gearmhí sits at her kitchen table. She's working on a new poem inspired by her nine-year-old daughter's fascination with Greek mythology.
1: Lauren tu lomfi Persephone, agus tu itachta dishkint, guvulan talav fut surik, ernos ranev nagamaki, eleantu lehash nishanavutus. You speak to me about Persephone, as it comes to you the knowledge that the ground you stand on sucks at you like quicksand in those comic books you read alongside your mythology. It's kind of about maybe observing her in her imagination, where she's totally absorbed. And one day I asked her, "Where are you now?" And she said, "I'm in the Iliad." And I just thought, wow, I'm going to have to write a poem about this.
0: Welcome to the documentary In the Studio from the BBC World Service, the programme that investigates the creative process. My name's Dúil D'Haer, and over the next 5 weeks, we're following Alva as she takes her new poem from first draft to first public reading at the Franco-Irish Literary Festival in Dublin. Alva's poetry has travelled widely in translation, reaching readers in English, French, Spanish, German, Czech, Macedonian and Greek. Much of this international reach comes through English translations by her husband, the acclaimed poet Billy Ramsell. He offers a rare insight into how poetry migrates and evolves between languages.
2: What you try to do when you translate poetry, you're bringing something from one place to another. Of course, not the full sonic complexity or the sonic texture of the language, that would be impossible. But I do try to bring something, perhaps a reflection or a shadow of the sound.
0: Alva writes exclusively in Irish. Rooted in tradition, yet unmistakably modern in outlook, she's become one of the most distinctive literary voices of her generation.
1: Growing up, Irish wasn't enforced, was very much an option, but it was the favoured language of the house, I would say. And ultimately, it was the language of

0: love. It's how I like to express my love for my children as well. It's through this language. It is a gift, really.
1: Shasan fo de chri yil, bi choreisioch le da vesa, no curfer hu fi lina bise eg deha doracha an lasa.
2: Hold your ground, my darling, be measured with good manners, for fear they'll put the screws to you, those dark gods of the lists.
3: Before turning to Alva's new work, we'll pause to hear two existing poems from her back catalogue, both very different in subject and style. We'll hear the Irish versions first, followed by Billy's English translations. The opening poem comes from a project exploring unusual and endangered languages.
0: This is about a shrieking language in the Basque country used to express emotion. Ilinsina. O da memister vor nosna, a vascacha. 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Irinsina. If we could out with it like you, fine Basques, letting every outburst out loud, releasing wraths, laments, hosannas, gladnesses in an ecstatic, yelped, serrated flow, oh, we would be frog-voiced and full of love.
3: And in this second poem, Alva turns to something far more immediate and personal, the experience of caring for a sick child, and the quiet intensity of those moments when ordinary life is suspended by worry and tenderness.
0: My youngest daughter was a very wheezy baby. She suffered a lot with asthma. And one of the nights I was up with her and I was trying to hold her upright just to facilitate her breathing. I imagined that I heard seagulls as she was breathing. Tá fuí láin ar den áil, ní chodaló den nocht. 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There are gulls in your breathing. I won't slumber tonight with such a hoarse chorus beneath your breastbone. You're in my bent arm, sheer as a sea cliff with me on the precipice. I won't give in to vertigo nor to sinews exhaustion, wobbling but steadfast. The ocean is furious. There are gulls in your breathing. I taste each wave's spray.
3: It's fascinating to hear two very different poems from Alva's collection. Turning to the present moment, it's a busy year for Alva. She has two new books due out and is working on several new poems. I've been lucky enough to view the drafts, and there's one in particular that I keep returning to. It's a triptych, and I'm keen to learn more. This new poem begins with your daughter's fascination with Greek mythology.
0: I can't remember exactly when she began to become so obsessed with Greek mythology, but she is. She's not baptised, so she's very proudly a pagan, she says. And she's currently in the class in primary school where the other kids are making their first Holy Communion. I mean, she was interested in it before, but this has nearly become her identity. You know, she's the Greek mythology kid. And another morning she came downstairs and she said, "But Mom, like, did Helen, did she really love Paris? Really? Or did she just pretend to have to love him?" So she's a deep thinker. It's wonderful. She asks very difficult questions sometimes. We don't always have the answers.
3: This is very much a family affair. You're writing the poem in Irish. It's being translated into English by your husband, and the poem is about your daughter. Given the family connection and dynamic, does it have an extra layer of care on top of it?
0: There's a gentleness there, I think.
2: I want to kind of honour her.

0: because it's, you know, it's a child's imagination. You have to treat it with such care. And I'm really glad that Billy's taking this on, because there's a nice closing of a loop there by having her dad translate it. Yeah.
1: The recital is in 5 weeks' time. So between now and then, what are the steps to complete your poem, but then also to get it translated?
0: I had been working on another poem in the early mornings, but it's definitely time to turn my attention again to this poem.
1: Those early mornings are precious to Alva, a quiet space where the work can grow. Over the next month, she'll keep an audio diary tracing the poem's progress, one early morning at a time.
0: It's just after 6 a.m. I've just snuck down the stairs quietly as possible. I'm sitting at the kitchen table and I can hear some songbirds outside as well, but it's pitch black. The title of the middle section in Irish is Kesht Ella Nachwal Fragra Agum Ed, or Another Question I Don't Have the Answer For. This section, my daughter is asking, was it through her own free will that Helen loved Paris? And I'm trying to figure out which sounds better. An rev Helen in Rolla Paris Tha Dion Fénig, or An Tha Dion Fénig Ahog Helen Gra the Forest.
1: These early mornings at the kitchen table are when the fragments of the poem fall into place. Another update arrives a few days later amid heavy rain beating down in Cork.
0: It's early morning and the rain is pouring down outside, and I'm looking at a problem in the third verse of a poem where I'm after introducing a chariot and two black horses and a warning from a fortune teller. And I'm not sure if I'm going too far there, to be honest. Unfortunately, my time here is coming to an end because I can hear the kids moving around upstairs. So maybe this is something I'll work out over the course of the day. Is there a better way to integrate this image?
1: Alva sends me more early morning recordings, working through the imagery and structure of the poem as it moves from rough draft into something more complete and settled.
0: It's a different kind of morning here today because the kids are off school, and so I didn't set my alarm for such a punishing hour as I might ordinarily do. I said I'd give myself a break. So they're watching a few cartoons and I'm going to just have a quick look at this poem before breakfast. In thinking about a title, I think I've landed on a title in French, Où es-tu? Where are you? And Où es-tu sounds a little bit like Cavaltu or Call-to in Irish, meaning where are you as well. And that line makes an appearance towards the end of the final section. Maybe a title in another language kind of speaks across countries and cultures and maybe even across ages, which is something I'm kind of interested in with this poem, because I suppose those Greek myths are so foundational to how we understand ourselves. In the West, anyway.
1: It feels like Alva has made real progress over the past few weeks, but finding the time and headspace to keep moving the work forward is proving difficult. Perhaps a walk along the loch might help.
0: I'm a bit stuck today, so I thought I'd come down to the loch for a walk. And now I'm trying to clear my head before I return to the triptych. It just needs one more stanza of advice, I think, to make up three bits of advice. And I think there's something kind of satisfying in the number three. I kind of know what I want to say, but I don't have the words to say it. So hopefully this walk will help.
1: Another voice note arrives, and with each one, the triptych feels more fully formed. This time, Alva's been reflecting on some suggestions from a fellow poet.
0: I got some good suggestions from a friend of mine who just has a great eye for poems and a great ear as well. And these suggestions, I think, are more to do with the beats and the rhythm of the stanza. So, for example, what is now the third stanza in this newer draft? The first two lines are Fanna Cuhain et Anvar Avronach Guma Earth. So that was my initial draft. And she suggested Fanna Cuhain et Anvar Avronach Earth Guna. And putting Guna or dress at the end, Guna means dress, it just creates this nice echo of the long U vowel sound. And the last word in that stanza, which is Hialuchish, a mask Hialuchish. So Fana Kuhain Aranvar Avronach Art Guna Nubed Idween a mask a Hialuchish

0: So a small change, but I suppose it kind of brings out the capacity, I think, in the Irish language to kind of have these nice echoes of long vowel sounds.
1: You're listening to the documentary from the BBC World Service. I'm following Irish language poet Alva Ní Gearbhí as she creates a new piece of work based on her 9-year-old daughter's fascination with Greek mythology. Another morning, another voice note. It's recorded outdoors in the sun, where Alva sounds more reflective.
0: I'm out in the garden this morning. The sun is shining, which is kind of a miracle, given all of the rain we've had recently. The place in Ireland where I live now is called Cork, and in Irish it's Corcach, which means a marsh. And certainly the imagery of a ground that is yielding and could even swallow you up features in this poem that I've written for my daughter. I'm thinking a bit today about how you know if a poem is finished. So at the moment I have my triptych, my 3 shortish poems, and I'm not sure if you ever really know when a poem is finished. But I think the time has come to leave it, given the fact that I have to get it translated in time for this upcoming festival in Dublin. So I think I might just leave it at that and see what the translator comes up with.
1: Now the process moves on to its next stage, translation. And with that in mind, I'm off to Cork to visit Alva and Billy.
2: Your attention, please, ladies and gentlemen. We are due to arrive at Kent Station Cork shortly.
1: I'm standing at Cork Lough, a freshwater lake west of the city. It's a beautiful morning with clear blue skies, and I'm about to meet Alva at her house nearby. Alva, hi, it's Dulta.
0: Lovely to see you.
3: Aw,
0: thanks
3: a million for having me.
0: Not at all, come on in.
4: Billy. Hello, Dulta.
3: How are you?
4: Good man.
3: Great to see you.
4: Great to see you.
3: Thank you so much.
4: Not at all.
1: Billy's an acclaimed poet in his own right and is also about to launch a new book soon. His role in this process is of translator and moving the poem from Irish into English.
3: English and Irish sound so different.
4: Yes.
3: How do you reconcile that?
4: I aim to bring something of the sound over, perhaps a reflection or a shadow of the sound. For instance, here in O, in Stands a Tree, we have Fonic Ufain Erinvar. So I've translated that as mind yourself with the man. So I've tried to keep at least something of the rhythmic swing of the original. There's the same number of syllables in both versions, and we've got the F and F sounds that close the line in Irish. I replaced those with M sounds in English.
3: Could you read that again? Because when you did it, the rhythm of it was just lovely to hear.
4: I'd be delighted. Fonic Ufain Erinvar, mind yourself with the man. That's a short line, but I tried to bring something of the sonic texture over, only a ghost or a shadow. And the last line of that stanza, Miasa Halukish, right, among his possessions. So I went for among his accoutrements. Now, that's an unusual choice, but I felt there was an echo of Hialukas in accoutrements, a sonic ghost, again, so to speak. So to try to register something of the original sound as best I can. With certain lines, it's harder than others, shall we say.
0: Another thing I introduced, actually, in the kind of the difficult second verse, the notion of the lists, which is like a fairy fort, but not fairies as in sweet little fairies, but rather otherworldly beings. That's a very difficult thing to translate to English. And it's also kind of mixing it up as well. I mean, for me, the lists, yes, it's very much Irish and Irish mythology, but it's also the other world and the underworld where Persephone was brought. It's difficult then to translate such a loaded term as lists when fairy fort really doesn't do the job.
4: No, so with the lists, you've kind of got a portal to the other world. And even if you don't think of these structures in that kind of magical, supernatural way, they're still very old structures, inexplicable stone eruptions in the landscape. Mm-hmm. That's got a lot of potency, that term lists. And a part of me wants to not translate it, to just leave the term sit in the Irish amid the English text. And perhaps the strangeness of that term could echo the strangeness of these formations in the landscape as something that is sort of untamable and unknowable.
3: It feels like tea.

0: translation is such a poorer word for what you're doing. How would you describe it?
1: Well, what we have here is Trans Lahoro, the title of the third section of this triptych. And we were suggesting yesterday evening that that could be translated as translocation. So perhaps that might be a more accurate term for what you try to do when you translate poetry. You're bringing something from one place to another. It's old Scotty there in the Starship Enterprise, you know? You're beaming things from one environment into another and hoping all the molecules survive the transition, or at least some of them.
0: Yeah, it's a beautiful way of putting it. So this is going to happen in 2 days' time.
2: Yes.
1: It's all good. I've got this. Let there be no excuses. This translation will be ready to take the stage in Dublin in 2 days' time.
0: I have absolutely no doubt that you will meet the deadline.
3: As I leave Alva and Billy's house, there's still more work to be done. Billy continues to refine his translation. I'm struck by the care, imagination, dedication, and indeed love poured into shaping these words and this poem, and by the unique creativity of having two acclaimed poets under the one roof. I arrange to meet Alva in Dublin 2 days later for the first public reading.
4: Your attention, please, ladies and gentlemen. We're due to arrive at Houston Station, Dublin, shortly.
3: So I've arrived in Dublin, and it's bright and unexpectedly warm, with parks and pub terraces filling up as people make the most of the weather. It still looks like winter, but it feels unmistakably like spring. I'm on my way to the Franco-Irish Literary Festival to meet Alva. For more than a quarter of a century, it has been gathering writers from diverse backgrounds, brought together by their passion for literature and cultural dialogue. I'm just about to meet Alva backstage. I think she's in the room here. Alva, how are you? Good to see you.
2: Good to see you.
0: Do we have a finished translation?
2: I really like what he's done, and I'm very kind of excited, actually, about debuting the new work. He came up with the goods in the end.
0: And those changes made, were they the ones that we discussed 2 days ago?
2: They were indeed, yeah. So it was that evening, I think, that he just typed up his thoughts as they kind of evolved from our conversation.
0: Your recital and Q&A are just sort of minutes away. How are you feeling?
2: I'm a bit nervous, to be honest. We're here in the Alliance Française on Kildare Street in Dublin. There's a really good audience, mixture of French speakers, and there's some Irish speakers here, and of course, English speakers as well. So there's a real trilingual element to the festival.
0: Well, listen, I better let you go, because we're only minutes away now.
2: Thanks so much, Dulta.
3: Alva is now on stage. The half-hour session is entirely in Irish, with occasional translations in English and French. About three quarters of the way through, it's time to debut the new work.
5: Sasha awaits you. Lauren to Lum fi Persephone, agus tu atach the dishkint, govelan tala fut surik, en os ranev negamaki, elean tu lehash neshana vitus. You speak to me about Persephone, as it comes to you the knowledge that the ground you stand on sucks at you like quicksand in those comic books you read alongside your mythology. Shas unfold, achri yil, bi kareishach le davese, no kudferhu fui lean abishe eg deha dorocha an lasse. Hold your ground, my darling, be measured with good manners, for fear they'll put the screws to you, those dark gods of the lists. Fanaku hain that invar of runach art gune, nu bed id vween a mask a chaluchish. Mind yourself with the man who'd proffer address to you, who'd set out to hoard you among his accoutrements. Shachin karabud le ro chapel dov, falard of a hug giafog mana, dum va her fain fado. Sidestep the chariot pulled by coal black horses. Fair warning a gypsy woman gave to my mother once. Sheelan tu gur a gumse thon illa huacht, a thommy burt ar an gur cachsa, is tha counter na nauris pachtu, pachtu. You believe that every power abide with me, but I'm here in this mire just like you, and the precinct of doubt is pachtu, pachtu. 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Another question I can't answer. Was it of her own free will that Helen gave up her affection to Paris? Tras láithrú. 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Translocation. In that side-long realm where you hop about and murmur and hum, there's no tub, vat or vessel that could hold all your substance, the rippling swarm of your being that floats without effort through unknowable worlds. Where are you today, I ask? In the Iliad, your answer.
3: The reading is over and the response has been outstanding. A real sense in the room that the poem is truly connected with its audience. Before I go, I catch one final moment with Alva to hear how she feels now that her poem is finally out in the world. We've just finished the recital. How do you feel?
2: I'm feeling a bit shaky, to be honest. I suppose it's the adrenaline of speaking on stage and having to try and speak in coherent sentences.
3: In three languages as well.
2: Yeah. But certainly reading the poems is a joy. What's great about festivals like these is to see Irish occupy the stage alongside world languages. So here you have Irish, French and English. The three languages are treated as equal, and that's really significant. So to have my poems read in this minority language and then later on to go on and be translated into other languages, I think I'll come away from this festival with a renewed sense of optimism for the future of the language.
3: You've been listening to In the Studio from the BBC World Service. It was produced and presented by me, Dul Taher.
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10: The founders of modern America wanted separation of church and state. How did they become some of the world's most religious people? This is the Religion and Ethics Report. Andrew West on ABC Radio National, ABC Listen, and across the Pacific on Radio Australia. That story is soon. Hearings resumed this week at the Anti-Semitism Royal Commission with public figures, including MPs, recounting their experience with anti-Jewish prejudice. The hearings coincided with new research showing some high school teachers in New South Wales were nervous about teaching Holocaust history because of a backlash from some students. Dr. Breanne Fallon is chief executive of the Melbourne Holocaust Museum. It runs programs on genocide education. Breanne, welcome. Were you surprised by these reports?
11: It is a situation that we've been aware of for some time, and we have to acknowledge that teaching the Holocaust is difficult no matter what locale you're in. I think it's important to say that we need to make sure that it's relevant for students, and we need to make sure that we're meeting students where they're at. So we can't teach the Holocaust in the same way in every location. So while we were not surprised, we understand that there are difficulties in teaching this content.
10: Yeah, the teachers who were interviewed for the PhD thesis by another New South Wales high school teacher, Greg Keith, certainly did not appear personally reluctant to teach about the Holocaust, far from it. What's reported, though, is that they seem quite distressed at the circumstances now. Can you understand that distress?
11: I think there's something really positive to say in that finding in that teachers are concerned about the duty of care that they have for their students. They're concerned about taking students into content that might trigger them in some way, shape or form, whether that's from their own personal background or something that they're seeing in the news or the media at the moment. And so I'm heartened that teachers want to care for their students. Having said that, we have to make sure that we're not cotton-wooling students. We have to make sure that we are teaching them in a way that utilises pedagogies that are trauma-informed, pedagogies

0: Yeah, one teacher said he dropped the teaching of the Diary of Anne Frank from the lesson plan because he thought in this climate it could be counterproductive. I mean, we have gotten to a terrible point if that's the case. But could some students who've been politicised, especially online, make the teaching of a classic like this all but impossible in today's climate?
1: My experience from interacting with tens of thousands of students at the Melbourne Holocaust Museum and tens of thousands of students in my previous role at the Sydney Jewish Museum and across multiple different climates is that 99% of students are coming this with a genuine curiosity, a genuine want to learn and understand the content. I would be reluctant to say that it is impossible, reluctant to say that students would be so unable to see anything in something like the Diary of Anne Frank. So I think that we need to hold a bar for students that they will reach if we hold them to account. And as I said, in my experience, most students will want to meet us there.
0: I'm thinking, though, Brianne, of a circumstance where you are teaching an historical fact about the murder of 6 million people based purely on their being Jewish. You're teaching an historical fact, but you have some students, as I say, politicised online, who say it didn't happen, or they say, well, it's happening today. But, I mean, that is a very difficult thing for a teacher to have to grapple with.
1: There is an undeniable rise of Holocaust distortion and Holocaust denial. We also need to understand that our teachers are remarkable. Our teachers are doing amazing work and there are a lot of supports in place to help them. When you're looking at comparison to the current conflict, if that does come up in the classroom, and it might, students are, they have the media at their fingertips. They have so much coming across their plates, whether it be, you know, TV or social media and so on. There are so many different avenues for teachers to find that support into how to answer difficult questions. When those questions are asked bluntly by a student, whether they come to the Melbourne Holocaust Museum or other Holocaust museums around the state, I also want to speak very highly of the different departments of education, particularly here in Victoria, in the resources they have in place to help teachers not just teach the Holocaust, but answer difficult questions about the current climate. This is something that we've been aware that is going to come. It is going to be something that is happening in the classroom post October 7, post Bondi. And it is not something to shut down a conversation. It is something where we need to meet that curiosity where students are at and know that if you can't have an open discussion in the classroom, which is about unraveling, it's not about winning. And I just wanted to really stress that when we need to be able to have spaces where we have healthy, brave, respectful, robust dialogue. And if we're telling students that they can't do that in that their classroom, then those skills are not going to be robust when they go out into the workforce and into the world. We're doing ourselves an injustice in working on that democratic resilience.
0: Yeah, Brianne, Dr. Keith's study said anti-Semitism was overrepresented in parts of southwest Sydney, where Arabic was a major language, and in independent, that is, private schools, on the North Shore and eastern suburbs. What might explain this?
1: I think it's an interesting finding that there seemed to be, according to Keith's study, pockets of anti-Semitism in his work. I think it's important for us to understand that we have to look at where students are in their particular context, in their particular climate. They may have a lot of exposure to the Jewish community and they may have none at all. And there is something really important to be said here about where we give students opportunity to interact with different cultures and interact in a way that isn't tokenistic or just in one circumstance. So it's important that we not only teach the Holocaust, but we teach about Jewish faith, Jewish culture. We teach about all faiths and all cultures, because if we are making sure that students are having a well-rounded education, it's going to move them beyond stereotypes, which is a way of combating anti-Semitism from a lateral approach.
0: Yeah, I did notice that a Holocaust survivor, I think it was Eddie Boas, said he wanted to see certainly Jewish people's teaching in Muslim-majority schools about the Holocaust. He also wanted Muslim teachers to come to Jewish schools as well. You've offered the Melbourne Holocaust Museum

0: resources to teach the Holocaust, how would you overcome what appears to be mounting resistance in some classrooms from students?
1: There are so many different resources that we have at the Melbourne Holocaust Museum to combat any sort of resistance to teaching the Holocaust. I think it's really important for us to understand that Jewish culture, Jewish history cannot be reduced to one thing. It cannot just be reduced to the Holocaust. There is so much more beyond that. And I

0: Jewish faith and culture. But at the Melbourne Holocaust Museum, I think there's a misunderstanding that we're a museum that is solely about a historical event in the past. The way that we approach education at the Melbourne Holocaust Museum, whether that's school students, workplaces, anybody really that comes through our door, is that it's skills-based. When we're looking at teaching the Holocaust, it's about the knowledge and the skills in tandem. And so we're talking about critical thinking skills, empathic understanding. We're talking about character strengths of bravery, hope, kindness, fairness, perspective, and good judgment. When you look at the resources and the programs at the Melbourne Holocaust Museum, they are funded in those skills-based pedagogies that are going to allow for the actual content to be relevant and useful in actually what a young person or any Australian is going to experience in the world when they're expected to be an upstander.
1: You've said in your statement, by confronting the consequences of prejudice, indifference and hatred, students learn not only about the past, but how to engage more thoughtfully and compassionately in the present. Just finally, Breanne, I do wonder about this tension that you sometimes see about whether the story, the monstrous story of the Holocaust, can be applied elsewhere, or are you undermining what is considered the uniqueness of the Shoah?
0: The question of the uniqueness of the Shoah is something that we probably talk about at the Melbourne Holocaust Museum every day. It's important that we don't have comparative suffering. Each suffering is unique. There's no hierarchy of trauma or hierarchy of these experiences when you look across history and you look across the world. At the Melbourne Holocaust Museum, we understand that there is a uniqueness to every atrocity that has occurred, and the Shoah is one of them. While the experience or the context or the unfolding of an atrocity might be different, at the heart of every single one of them is a human that made a choice, whether that choice was to be empathic or not, whether that choice was to think for themselves, to analyse the media that's put in front of them or not. And so while we can't have any sort of comparative suffering, there are universal skills that can be taught from difficult histories.
1: Dr. Breanne Fallon, she's the Chief Executive Officer at the Melbourne Holocaust Museum. Thanks very much for joining us on the Religion and Ethics Report.
0: Thank you for having me.
1: July the 4th marks 250 years since the founders of the United States ratified the Declaration of Independence. Now, for a nation designed explicitly to separate church and state, the US became remarkably religious. Even as the non-religious population grows, faith still permeates culture and especially politics. Matthew Avery Sutton is the author of the new book, Chosen Land, How Christianity Made America and Americans Remade Christianity. As part of Radio National's America 250 coverage, this is an edited version of a longer discussion at our website and ABC Listen.
2: George Washington is very clear that he believes it's going to require a moral and virtuous people, and in his words, that would have meant a Christian people, in order for the Republic to survive. That if you're going to extend democracy, if you're going to allow common people to vote, and of course at that point it was white men, you're going to need to make sure they have some kind of selfless morals and values, that they're interested in what their neighbors need and what's going to be good for the rest of the nation. And they all presumed that that would be based in Christianity, that it would be grounded in Christianity. And then they also partnered with churches and partnered with religious leaders to make sure this was the case.
1: In many ways, the free market ideology is actually the opposite of religious teaching. I mean, it's certainly for the Catholic Church and the social gospel, it's the opposite of their religious teaching, at least for the last 150 years. But why, though, has the free market ideology, and I'm not really talking here about economics, but just generally, why has this idea of the free market ideology worked so well, by and large, for religion in the US?
2: That really is at the heart of the argument I try to make in this book, which is, you know, I started with the question, why are Americans so much more Christian than so many folks in Western Europe or in Canada? The answer I came to was that it really was about disestablishment, that if you don't have the government funding your churches, if you don't have a state church, then religious leaders have to hustle. They have to be entrepreneurs. They have to go out there and get adherents. They have to offer the American people something that they want. They have to convince them

0: to, you know, put their money into the offering plate on Sunday mornings. And so what it does is it rewards faith that is entertaining, that is market friendly, that speaks to the wants and needs and desires of the average congregants. And it also means they're going to be innovators in terms of new technology, because they've got to make sure that they get their word out, that they're able to communicate as effectively as possible. You know, in another country, you might just go to your local parish that happens to be in your neighborhood, and it doesn't matter whether the particular minister is very charismatic or not, or if the music is very good or isn't. But in the United States, all of those things matter. You're going to pick out the church that has, you know, the best worship team, the best Sunday morning donuts, the best coffee, and also the most entertaining pastor. And so this is part and parcel with what it means to practice Christianity in the United States. And it all comes back to this separation of church and state.
1: The lines of this are always blurred. I understand that, you know, there's always a bit of bleeding between categories. But I found it fascinating the way that you had, in a sense, seen four distinctive streams in American Christianity. First of all, who were the conservatives and the liberals in American Christianity?
0: The conservatives were the folks who truly were conservative, and the term gets used a lot, I think, for other groups that aren't actually trying to conserve anything. But they're the folks who really believe in the authority of the church. They focus on community. They trust the old creeds. And they're the ones who are really skeptical about change. And they're, of course, they're going to change, but they move very slowly, and they try to protect the past. The liberals are the ones who are really engaged with the latest trends in scientific thought or in literary criticism, and they try to keep the church in tune with the currents of the day. And so they try to be, you know, relevant and to be cutting edge and to stay on top of how Americans are thinking, especially intellectual Americans are thinking.
1: Yeah, and as we'll come back to in the discussion, liberalism, though, really has not worked for American Christianity. I go to, I think it's page 505, and the data is there that you sort of bring that home, and we'll talk about that later. Who were the revivalists and the reconstructionists in American religion?
0: Yeah, so the revivalists were the folks who emphasized the individual, and they focused on the need for everybody to have a born-again experience, to convert. They're the folks who, you know, are the most colorful. They often get the most attention. If you turn on American Christian television, you'll see, you know, them holding big revivals, people like Billy Graham. And so they're the ones who tend to just focus on importance of you as an individual having a relationship with Jesus, regardless of any kind of larger church community or any kind of creed or longer tradition. And then the last group is probably my favorite. Those are the liberationists. Those are the ones who are always on the margins. They're always on the outside, and they read the gospel as liberating. They're the ones who want to speak truth to power, who want to challenge established hierarchies. They tend to be, you know, indigenous preachers who are calling church leaders to account for what they've done to American Indians. They're the black activists who are working for, you know, the end of slavery and then the end of Jim Crow and for, you know, racial equality. And so they're the ones who are still very invested in Christianity, very invested in the person of Jesus Christ, but they see him not as somebody who upholds the status quo, but somebody who's going to overturn it.
1: By 1776, there'd been almost three centuries, I think, of European settlement in the Americas and many, many, many centuries before that of indigenous settlement. But I want you to take us back almost exactly 250 years ago, July 4, 1776, to the day that the Continental Congress of what was then still a British colony ratified the Declaration of Independence. Matthew, what did that document say and not say about the place of religion in the new republic?
0: You know, the declaration was really a list of grievances against King George. And even though there had been some religious undercurrents inspiring different groups of patriots to want to rebel against Britain, part of it was issues like, you know, they thought England was giving Catholics too many rights, or they thought that, you know, the Church of England wanted to send over a bishop and try and take control of the Anglican Church in the U.S. But at the end of the day, when they went to craft the Declaration of Independence, Thomas Jefferson, the primary author of it, you know, talked about nature's God, about a deity. It was this kind of vague, abstract idea that there's this God out there, but it was not in any way, shape, or form a particularly Christian document. It was consistent with also what we saw in the Constitution, you know, a few years later, this idea that there's going to be a rational basis for the nation that's going to be independent of religion, but by not

0: not confining religion, what it does is inadvertently opens up the door for what becomes this extraordinarily vibrant version of Christianity to take charge.
1: What was the language used, though? Because they do invoke Almighty God, don't they?
0: Yeah, Jefferson talks about providence and the idea that there's a, you know, a deity. And I'm actually off the top of my head right now, I have a hard time remembering the exact words he used. But it was very much the rational thought of the deism that he practiced, this kind of generic theistic idea of a God who's out there, who's kind of a watchmaker, who sets the laws of the universe and lets it run. But it's not tied to a particular version of the kind of Christian God that other founders would have embraced.
1: Here on the Religion and Ethics Report with me, Andrew West, I'm speaking with Matthew Avery Sutton about his new book, perfectly timed for the 250th anniversary of the United States since the Declaration of Independence. The book is called Chosen Land, How Christianity Made America and Americans Remade Christianity. In the early days of the New Republic, I was fascinated to read that fewer than one in five Americans were actually associated or members of any church. How much has American religion relied on the charismatic individual? A charismatic individual's sort of idiosyncratic form of preaching. I love the reference. There was Charles Finney. He was a pioneer of what you called religious excitements.
0: What happens is, you know, you have to figure out a way to compel people to come to church. And so, you know, at the time of the Revolution, you're exactly right. Americans were not very faithful churchgoers. They would have generically affirmed the idea that they were Christians, and especially Protestants for the vast majority of them. But over, you know, the 1820s, 1830s, there's this series of revivals, and then there's new ones in the 1870s and 1880s, and then new ones again in the 1950s. And so we hit peak religious adherence at around 1960, when almost 70% of Americans are claiming to be Christian. A vast majority of them are going to church at least once a month, often once a week. The story of American Christianity is really this bell curve where there's growing religious adherence, growing religious devotion, and then it begins to drop off in the 1970s, 1980s, and to today, which is part of why we're seeing such a vehement reaction by the religious right. It's the sense that the nation they had thought they had built, they're losing it, slipping out from under them.
1: But as I say, it's the idea, though, of the charismatic individual. I mean, I mentioned, you know, from your book, Charles Finney, who was a preacher. Tell me, for example, about Sojourner Truth, the wonderfully named Sojourner Truth, a woman preacher and a black preacher. What was her style and what was her message? Because it is so integral to the power of religion in America.
0: She's somebody who combined the revivalistic tactics that she would preach these really exciting sermons that were very entertaining, mostly to black audiences, occasionally to interracial audiences. But she combined that with this idea of Jesus as the liberator. And so she fought for women's rights and she fought for the rights of the enslaved. And she also reveals a story that I think too many historians didn't recognize for many, many generations, which is that women have always been preachers in American history. And they've always been small in number, but this is not, you know, a post-1970s, a post-second wave of feminism thing, but that there's a long tradition dating back to the colonial era of women who believed God called them to preach, and then they just did it. And they often faced all kinds of persecution for it, but nevertheless, they were willing to step out. And so Sojourner Truth is just one of those classic characters who is a commanding presence on a stage, who attracts followers, and who uses her platform to fight for equal rights for all people.
1: How much was the Civil War considered? I'm thinking certainly by the abolitionists and by the great Abraham Lincoln himself. How much was the Civil War considered, and this is a very biblical image, a cleansing fire for a sinful United States?
0: The Civil War is such a fascinating moment because it is Christian people killing other Christian people and recognizing that that's exactly what they're doing. The issue of slavery had already split the Methodists and the Baptists and the Presbyterians, the major American denominations. The war then becomes this culmination and demonstrates that you can believe you're a godly nation, you can believe you're exceptional, you can believe that God is doing a new work through you, but if you cannot avoid killing each other, then that puts your whole mission in jeopardy. It just shows how ridiculous it is. And Lincoln recognized this, and he becomes such a powerful and profound theologian. And it's interesting that while so many Americans talked about the United States as the chosen land or the American people as God's peculiar people, his

0: chosen people. Lincoln referred to Americans as his almost chosen people. He had a sense of humility that was very rare, and he recognized that, you know, this was no millennium of peace that Americans had reached, but that they were still striving, that there's still much work to be done, that they needed to really recognize their own sinfulness before they could call it the sinfulness of others.
1: You can't help but think of the innovative ways that American religion has flowered using the media. And you go back to the dawn of radio, but there were people like Amy Semple McPherson, the founder of what we now know as Pentecostalism, or one of the early popularizers, I should say, of Pentecostalism, 500 million Pentecostals around the world. Amy Semple McPherson, there was Billy Sunday. Tell us some of the others who used media as their pulpit.
0: This is what they had to do because there's no state church. Back to the issue of no funding, that they had to be pioneers with communication. So even in the early republic, they created the American Tract Society to distribute these cheap little pamphlets to try to make converts. And then they developed the American Bible Society to try to get Bibles into the homes of every American. And then radio. You're exactly right. They become the early pioneers and embracers of radio. And then in the 1950s, they begin using television. Fulton Sheen, popular Catholic priest, is really good at using TV.
1: Didn't Fulton Sheen win an Emmy Award? A Catholic bishop with his own show and an Emmy Award?
0: Absolutely, yeah. They were the best of the best. They were entertaining. And then in the 1960s, Pat Robertson begins buying up local TV stations. And then he launches one of the first privately owned satellites into space to create the Christian Broadcasting Network, one of the first major cable networks. At every stage, it is these Christian entrepreneurs who are using new technology to get their message out.
1: Yeah, the two Christian denominations, though, that still seem to be doing well are Catholics and Pentecostals, I would suggest precisely because they are not ethnically monochrome. They're multi-ethnic faiths. I think Catholicism is still about 20% of the United States, as it is in Australia, and Pentecostalism's growing partly because its crowds are non-white. They're very racially mixed.
0: Yeah, that's exactly right. That it's going to be interesting to see what plays out as the nation gets even more racially and ethnically diverse. And certainly when the U.S. passed immigration reform in 1965 and really opened up the country to folks from Africa, from the Middle East, from Asia, that transformed our religious life in a lot of profound ways. And I think in part is why we're seeing this backlash, this white Christian nationalism. But you're right, with the Catholic Church getting ever more diverse, with Pentecostalism, other movements getting more diverse, it may be that we'll eventually live in a world, you know, for my kids are college age, where they're going to be able to separate their religion from their politics rather than being beaten over the head with it every single day, every time they, you know, go to a campaign rally for a Republican leader.
1: Mm. Let's close the loop by going back to 1776. Does the role of religion in American public life 250 years later bear any resemblance to the way the founders conceived it?
0: Probably not. No founder would walk into a suburban megachurch today and recognize that as any kind of Christianity that they would be comfortable associating with. What the founders did was they came at this from a lot of different perspectives. They each had their own agendas. They each had their own ideologies. They each had their own religious beliefs. And the result was this pragmatic hodgepodge that was focused on one thing, which was keeping the peace, avoiding religious conflict and religious war. But what that did then is open the doors for this really vibrant explosion of religious diversity and religious evolution that's taken all these different shapes and forms throughout American history. So 250 years later, what we do have is a very rich and vibrant and religiously diverse nation, but we also have religion at the center of our politics in ways that I think are a reflection of the unintended consequences rather than the intended consequences of what the founders did.
1: Matthew Avery Sutton, it's been a revelation. There's a biblical term. It's been a revelation speaking with you. Matthew is the author of the new book, Chosen Land, How Christianity Made America and Americans Remade Christianity. Matthew, thank you very much for joining us on the Religion and Ethics Report.
0: Thank you so much, Andrew. This has been a ton of fun.
1: And the full discussion with Matthew is at our website at ABC Listen or wherever you get your podcasts. That's it for this episode. Thanks to producer Mandy Roberts.

0: and engineer Harvey O'Sullivan. I'm Andrew West. Join us again for the Religion and Ethics Report.
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8: This is Julian Morrow with you on ABC Radio National, and we're coming up to the 7 o'clock news. On Sunday Extra this morning, you'll meet the Commonwealth Young Person of the Year, who's transforming agriculture in Africa. As NAIDOC Week kicks off, Marsha Langston joins us with her thoughts on a perennial question for Indigenous Australians. What is the future in our own land? And from stitch leather to high-tech engineering, we'll look at the evolution of the design of the soccer ball. That's Sunday Extra, right after the news.

0: Good morning, Kerry Worthington with ABC News. The New South Wales government says the deadly H5 bird flu strain, now confirmed in the state, has not spread to commercial poultry or eggs. Nandini Deer reports.
1: Australia's sixth case of the H5N1 strain of bird flu has been confirmed in New South Wales. The sick giant petrel, a migratory seabird, was found at Hawk's Nest on the mid-north coast north of Newcastle. Testing at the National Centre for Disease Preparedness confirmed the strain, likely originated from the sub-Antarctic. It's the same strain found in cases confirmed in Western Australia and South Australia. New South Wales Agriculture Minister Tara Moriarty is expected to provide an update later this morning.
0: Russia has vowed revenge following a long-range Ukrainian drone attack that targeted the country's second-largest city, St. Petersburg, hitting oil infrastructure and military targets. The BBC's James Lansdale reports.
2: This war has now become a deadly tit-for-tat exchange. Overnight, Ukraine launched what the Russian authorities called a large-scale attack on St. Petersburg and the surrounding area. Russia's defence ministry said Kiev was trying to distract from Russia's own massive air attack on Ukraine last week. Both sides, it would seem, want to gain the upper hand ahead of next week's NATO summit. Today, President Putin sent Donald Trump a congratulatory note to mark the US 4th of July celebrations, calling for constructive relations between their countries.
0: Venezuelan authorities have announced the death toll from the twin earthquakes has risen to almost 3,000. Tim Wharton reports.
3: More than a week after two massive earthquakes struck Venezuela, the official death toll has now risen to 2,954. The interim government under President Delcy Rodriguez has warned that that number is expected to rise much further, with reports that more than 16,000 people have been injured and large numbers of people are still missing. The quakes destroyed nearly 200 buildings, with most of them collapsing in the coastal state of La Guaira. Under pressure over its response, the government has hit back, with President Rodriguez saying rescue orders and deployment were issued immediately after the tremors struck. She has accused the media of spreading propaganda and chaos as large numbers of Venezuelans have voiced their frustration at being abandoned by the state.
0: Months after Iran's supreme leader Ali Khamenei was assassinated in a US-Israel airstrike, an elaborate six-day funeral is being held in the country. Karishma Vyas reports.
4: Millions of Iranians are expected to converge on Tehran's Grand Musalla Mosque, where former supreme leader Ali Khamenei's remains are lying in state. The Shia cleric was killed in February in a joint operation by Israel and the US on the first day of the Middle East conflict. Khamenei was the region's longest-serving autocrat, yielding absolute religious and political authority in Iran for almost four decades. While supported by religious conservatives, he drew international condemnation for his brutal crackdown on dissent. Karishma Vyas, ABC News, Tehran.
0: Large numbers of people in Washington, D.C. have received medical attention for heat-related conditions as crowds turn out to celebrate the 250th anniversary of the Declaration of Independence. America's editor John Lyons has more.
5: Scores of people have received medical treatment for heat-related conditions, but still crowds are gathering for a day which will include what President Donald Trump predicts will be the biggest fireworks display in history. Heatwave conditions have seen some parts of the country reaching about 40 degrees. But that's not stopping Americans gathering to mark the 250th anniversary of the founding of the country. While America is deeply divided along political, ideological, and economic grounds, people here still tend to unite under the most powerful symbol in this country, the American flag. John Lyons, ABC News, Washington.
0: Two men have been charged after police say they were seen pointing a fake gun at a synagogue in Sydney's eastern suburbs yesterday afternoon. Police say the men were inside an SUV pointing what looked like a firearm towards the Double Bay Synagogue just after midday. Police arrested the men later at King's Cross and seized a replica pistol. They're expected to face court today. Thousands of people across the nation will gather to celebrate the history, culture and achievement of First Nations people for NAIDOC Week, which kicks off today. The annual event started as a day of mourning protest in 1938 and has evolved to become a celebration of Aboriginal and Torres Strait Islander peoples. This year's theme is 50 Years of Deadly, to mark the five decades of the event. ABC News. An ABC investigation has cast serious doubts over some of the charity work of an Australian influencer who awarded herself an AI-generated humanitarian award. Matt Martino reports.
6: Lily J is a convert to Islam who creates energetic social media videos for her almost 3 million followers on Instagram. Last year, she established the Lily J Foundation, which takes in donations and claims to provide aid to places like Gaza and Uganda. An ABC News Verify investigation has revealed some of the social media content relating to the foundation's philanthropic work is AI-generated or enhanced. Investigations into a bakery and an orphanage she claims to run could find no evidence they actually exist. Digital analysis also shows a humanitarian award she proudly posted about receiving is fake. Lily J and her foundation did not respond to multiple requests for comment.
0: Australian dental patients who travelled overseas for cheaper treatment are warning others about price hikes and complications. Emma Pollard reports.
7: Sunshine Coast couple Janelle and Brent Giel went to a popular Indian dental company three times for major dental work. Mrs. Giel's dental implants and prosthesis failed, and a local specialist says Mr. Giel is almost certain to develop problems with his. The couple also says the cost of their treatment roughly doubled.
8: I haven't met anybody yet that was given a ballpark price and was close to that.
7: Lismore resident Paul Giles says his bill also skyrocketed on arrival.
9: They got you over a barrel when you're there.
7: The company says it doesn't confirm costs until patients are examined in person.
0: Documents obtained under right to information laws have revealed dozens of greyhound racing videos showing dogs being injured and in some cases killed after competing on Tasmanian racetracks. Jessica Moran has the story.
10: The videos are all from the past year and show dozens of dogs being injured and trampled during races across the state. Some die from their injuries and others are left barely able to move. Typically after a race, Tas Racing uploads a replay video on its website, but nothing was shared for these races. There are 40 in total that the ABC has seen, which result in injuries. The Tasmanian Greens say the videos have been deliberately kept from the public. In reply to that, Tas Racing says it doesn't believe it should broadcast races that produce injuries out of respect to racing participants and their animals.
0: The Tasmanian government bill to ban greyhound racing is on hold. A local football club president has praised the quick response of the on-site medics after a player suffered a serious head injury during a game in Melbourne's north. Emergency services were called to Laylaw Reserve yesterday afternoon during the game. The 27-year-old man was taken to the Royal Melbourne Hospital in a critical condition. Epping Football Netball Club president Luke Benchintis says the response from the two clubs' on-site medics was incredible.
11: Despite how shocking it was, the way that the medical teams from both clubs handled it was incredible. And I cannot say that highly enough.
0: One of Australia's greatest ever cricketers, Elise Perry, says she's feeling healthy ahead of the T20 World Cup final in England following concerns around a mystery quad injury. Here's Europe correspondent Elias Kluwer.
12: Elise Perry has played for Australia for almost two decades, setting runs and wickets records and winning multiple World Cups and Ashes series. But many pundits say she's playing better than ever, dominating this year's T20 World Cup in England. Ahead of the final, Perry retired hurt, but she's told the ABC she was just managing some soreness.
13: We're sort of lucky to have a bit of a longer turnaround and a great chance with some amazing staff to help me do that.
12: Australia is playing England at the home of cricket, Lords, in the final. It gets underway at 3:30pm summer time in the UK, which is 12:30am Monday in Australia.
0: Now with more sport, here's Fraser Fife.
14: Carlton have won their seventh consecutive AFL game with a two-point victory over Richmond at the MCG. A late surge from the Tigers threatened to end Josh Fraser's perfect record as Blues interim coach, but they held on for the 10-14-74 to 10-12-72 victory. Carlton's Mitch McGovern has told ABC Sport he's happy that the team made it over the line.
15: It's a bit of a gritty one tonight. Yeah, to fight this one out, it's very special.
14: Collingwood also won by a goal over the Suns on the Gold Coast. GWS beat Fremantle by 21 points in Canberra, and Melbourne had a 35-point victory over Hawthorn in Launceston. Meanwhile, in the NRL, the Sharks and Dragons both recorded wins. The Adelaide Thunderbirds are the Super Netball champions after defeating the Melbourne Vixens 61-40 in the grand final. In tennis, world number 6 Alex de Minaur is through to the round of 16 at Wimbledon after beating American Zach Svider. And McLaren's Oscar Piastri has qualified 8th fastest ahead of Formula One's British Grand Prix. Mercedes' Kimi Antonelli will start from pole.
0: And that's the latest ABC News.

0: It's 10 past 7 on Sunday the 5th of July. And from Sydney on Gadigal land, this is Julian Morrow with you. A very good morning to you and welcome to Sunday Extra. On the program today, you'll meet the 30-year-old son of Italian migrants whose anti-migrant policies could make him France's youngest ever president. We'll delve further into the homegrown far right with another instalment of The Making of One Nation. Plus, we'll speak with a scientist who's just changed the rules for what happens if humanity finds evidence of extraterrestrial life. And at the start of NAIDOC week, we'll speak with two luminaries from Indigenous Australia, Professor Marsha Langton. We'll give us a sneak peek on her next major address. And on The Year That Made Me, we're joined by Jessica Mowboy. That's all coming up, so I do hope you can stay with us on RN till 10 for Sunday Extra. Our first guest on Sunday Extra today has just been named the 2026 Commonwealth Young Person of the Year. Shifra Ainomgisha is a young entrepreneur from Uganda. She founded and is the CEO of Solar Farm, which aims to find solutions to the problem of food waste in Uganda. In Uganda, produce farmers lose up to 50% of fruit and vegetables to food waste, at the same time as there is 22% of the population who are undernourished. And I'm very pleased to say that Shifra Ainomgisha joins us now from Uganda. Shifra, welcome and congratulations.
1: Thank you. I'm so glad to be here with you this morning.
0: It's great speaking with you in Uganda. You've focused your talents on the question of food waste and improving the situation for Ugandan farmers. And I understand this is a very personal issue for you. I wonder if you could tell us a bit about your personal and family story.
1: First of all, let me introduce myself again. I'm Shifra Ainomgisha, and I'm the CEO and co-founder of Solar Farm Uganda Limited, where we provide solar irrigation systems to smallholder farmers, solar cold storage, and we also have an AI WhatsApp chat bot that helps farmers acquire knowledge about farming so that they can do farming right. And so far, Solar Farm, we have helped farmers to reduce post-harvest losses by 30% and increase farmers' incomes by 28%.
0: And how is it that you came to be interested in this work?
1: Whatever I do resonates so much with me because I come from a tomato growing family of six in rural Uganda, where we faced post-harvest losses that some of my siblings had to even quit school because we were working so hard, but most of our food was ending to waste. This kept us in continued poverty. So after school, since I got a chance to be in school, I had to fight this problem first. So that is why I'm so passionate about changing the narrative in Uganda that farming is for the poor. People have actually a lot of land, but they are not using it in a right way to get yields and leave poverty.
0: So you gave us a description before of the things that Solar Farm is doing. I think the first thing you referred to was using solar power for refrigeration. How does that work?
1: We deal with farmers who specifically deal in fruits and vegetables, perishables. Farmers have been selling on pressure and selling on low prices, right? So now that they are preserving with us, because we rent our cold rooms at a pay-per-use basis, which is very affordable. So right now, the farmers take their time, get rich real-time market that is not going to put them on pressure to sell low prices, and the food is not going to waste. So that's what we do with the cold storage.
0: So the cold storage is meaning that the produce is preserved for longer. That creates the ability to not have to sell under duress. And this pay-per-use model means that the farmers themselves don't have to pay for all the infrastructure costs of setting up the refrigeration. That's fantastic.
1: Yeah.
0: And that's where you began, Shifra, but it sounds like you have continued in your entrepreneurial spirit, diversifying into other ways of using solar power and modern technology. You then moved into irrigation. Tell us about that.
1: About irrigation, myself, I had faced that problem back home. So how are we going to help our farmers right from the garden, get the produce and bring it to the cold rooms? Because here in Uganda, we only have one peak season in a year, meaning farmers only have like good yields from their crops only once in a year. So that's how we introduced the solar irrigation, so that it helps them to be harvesting any time of the year. They don't only need to wait for the peak season.
0: On Sunday Extra, we're speaking with the 2026 Commonwealth Young Person of the Year, Shifra Ainomgisha, the founder and CEO of Solar Farm, a social enterprise based in Uganda. Shifra, you also mentioned the AI tool that you've developed. Tell us about that.
1: So the AI part of it, we have a WhatsApp chatbot. It's called Lean AI. We are not making money out of Lean AI, but Lean AI is like the extra cherry on top of cake. For our farmers, our chatbot is an advisory. It teaches farmers how to do farming right. Because there is a time for irrigating the tomatoes. You can't irrigate the tomatoes in the morning. You have to irrigate them in the afternoon. So if you find yourself doing everything, but not doing them at the right time, sometimes you find that all your fruits are fresh outside, but on the inside, they are rotten. So this is what we brought in for them to, you know, understand how to do farming right, so that they don't make losses out of their farming career.
0: Fantastic. And I've got to say, your family must be so proud of now being related to the Commonwealth Young Person of the Year, Shifra.
1: Yeah, they are very excited. And after getting the award from the Commonwealth, the Global Award, that was amazing, because for the Global Award, we didn't see that coming at all. And a great blessing and pleasure. We are going to use this opportunity to get where we want to be. It is a great opportunity, really. And it has gained us also confidence to know that people out there are watching. They know what we are doing and they are appreciating our work. So yeah, the Commonwealth has done it, really. And me and my team, we are really grateful. And I must say to the farmers, I am so grateful and thankful to the farmers whose resiliency has driven Solar Farm to such a big achievement.
0: And Shifra, you gave us some statistics on the number of people that Solar Farm's been able to help. What's the demographic, the profile of the sorts of people who are benefiting from Solar Farm's activities?
1: So far, we have reached over 1,500 farmers here. Farming is mostly done by females, and our target customers are farmers. So mostly here, the biggest percentage is women. And we are looking forward to even scale and reach 5,000 in the next 3 years.
0: Well, it is truly a fantastic achievement, and we wish you every success. Shifra, thank you so much for joining us on Sunday Extra, and congratulations once again.
1: Thank you.
0: And we were speaking there with the 2026 Commonwealth Young Person of the Year, Shifra Ainomgisha, who is the founder and CEO of the social enterprise Solar Farm, based in Uganda. In 2 days' time, on the 7th of July, the decision of an appeal court in France is set to determine if Marine Le Pen, leader of the far-right National Rally, can run for president for the fourth time in France. Le Pen's currently banned from running for office for 5 years after being convicted over misuse of EU funds. But if her conviction stands and the ban remains part of her penalty, the National Rally's candidate in the next presidential election is likely to be 30-year-old Jordan Bardella. Sophie Petter, Paris bureau chief at The Economist, recently had a coffee with Mr. Bardella at the European Parliament, where he's currently a member. Sophie, welcome back to Sunday Extra.
2: Thanks very much for having me again.
0: Now, before we come to Mr. Bardella, could you tell us a little bit more, please, about what's at stake in this impending appeal decision?
2: Well, it's huge for the party, obviously, because they had always thought that Marine Le Pen would be the candidate. And if the Court of Appeal upholds the ban, she won't be. And so that is going to be a huge disappointment to her, a huge personal disappointment. She was looking forward to her fourth presidential bid. And it will mean that she hands over to someone who is very untested, very young. But they've agreed he will be the candidate in her place, and that will suddenly put him in the spotlight. So I think for them, it's a huge moment, and it's been creating a lot of tension. You can feel it around them at the moment, waiting for this decision.
0: I understand that even if Marine Le Pen loses the appeal, she could still appeal again to France's very highest court. But it seems that the agreement between Bardella and Le Pen would still go into place, even if she appeals that decision. Is that right?
2: That's right. That's what they've decided. I think that she probably won't appeal again. I think she will just decide she wants to draw a line under this and focus on the presidential campaign. Because, of course, even if Jordan Bardella, the 30-year-old, her protege, is the candidate, don't forget that that doesn't mean she can't be whispering in his ear, at his side, taking part as a party supporter, a party member. That doesn't put her, you know, out of the picture. So I think we're close enough to the presidential election next April and May for it to be something they now want to focus on rather than, I think, have yet more judicial uncertainty hanging over them. That's the way I understand it.
0: Of course, the current president, Emmanuel Macron, can't run again after his two terms as president. Now, when he was elected, he was the youngest French president ever, first elected at just the age of 39. If Jordan Bardella succeeds him, he'll smash that record. Could you give us a bit of an introduction to Jordan Bardella's really extraordinary political story?
2: It is a quite unusual backstory, really. He was born in one of the northern suburbs of Paris, pretty difficult, one of the poorest suburbs in the entire country, actually. And he grew up in a tower block in social housing, raised by a single mother. His parents are of Italian origin, so he has himself an immigrant background, despite the fact that he's very anti-immigration, which is interesting. And he, you know, he's never gone to any of the sort of elite schools that the people who go into politics in France tend to go to. So he's very much from the other side of the tracks, as it were. But he caught Marine Le Pen's eye early on. She promoted him very fast. He has risen up the ranks of the party, and it's almost been like a sort of university of a different sort, which is inside the party, he has learnt everything. And his official title is president of the party already. She handed it over to him. So that's where he is. And he's untested. He's not just young, but he's inexperienced. He hasn't worked outside party life. So although he's very popular in France, he is not someone who has ever held any sort of position of responsibility outside the party.
0: You mentioned his parents being migrants from Italy. How does Jordan Bardella himself square that family migration story with his anti-immigration politics and stance?
2: It's quite interesting. I mean, I put this to him, and it's in line, I suppose, with quite a lot of populist or right-wing politicians who have the same experience. You know, they can be more anti-immigrant than people who don't have that sort of background. He talks about his parents' generation as one that made an effort to learn the language, to learn the culture, to sort of integrate with French life. And you can sense that he approves of that, that he feels that's what people should do who come to France. And I think that his problem with immigration seems to be about people who don't do that, you know, who want to hold on to their culture, who want to hold on to their language. And that is something that he feels very strongly shouldn't be the case. And I get the impression that that's really what sort of motivates his hardline immigration policy. He talks about waves, about being submerged, about France, you know, having an existential question because of immigration. One gets the feeling that it's something to do with the fact that, you know, not everyone can be like his parents. And that seems to really bother him.
0: On Sunday Extra, we're speaking with The Economist's Paris bureau chief, Sophie Petter, about the very young man who could be France's next president. Sophie, you met with Jordan Bardella, had a coffee with him. What were your impressions of him up close and personal?
2: Very much, I would say, a politician of his generation. You know, he is smooth, very good at speaking to the media, very trained. He knows how to smile at just the right moment. You know, he's very professional, I would say. He doesn't come across with the sort of airs and graces that you have sometimes with old school French politicians who've been around in the Senate for, you know, 30 years and have a very different kind of style. He is engaging. He takes questions seriously. He seems to think about them and, you know, not trying to sort of just brush them aside. He was quite frank with me, I felt. That seems to tally, I would say, with his public persona. I mean, this is somebody who is very smooth, very well rehearsed on TV. He does sometimes put a foot wrong, but not often. He's very controlled. And he has also absolutely got the sort of younger generation on his side. He posts all these TikTok videos. He's got over 2 million followers on TikTok, and he posts jokey things of him eating sweets or, you know, working out in the gym. So you can tell he's mastered political communication pretty well, and that comes across in person as well as on screen, I would say.
0: So clearly a naturally effective and well-practiced political communicator. Did he strike you as somebody who also has been assiduous in getting across the details of policy and has at least the capacity, if not the experience, to be a good executive in government?
2: Look, it's very difficult to tell that. I mean, in terms of the policy detail, he works very hard at learning stuff and he works on his dossiers. And everyone I spoke to around him in preparing for that story I wrote said the same thing. You know, he works very hard because I think he doesn't want to be caught out. He wants to be in control and he has a good memory. But, you know, that is not the same as governing a country. And this is where there is just a huge question mark. You know, if you look at what someone like President Macron has to do in 24 hours, the number of decisions, the number of incredibly difficult trade-offs and arbitrage that he has to do, it's an extremely challenging job for anybody, let alone someone who next year will be 31 years old. So I think that you can be relatively well prepared and yet be not prepared at all for a job like that. That's why I come back to this idea that he's just so untested.
0: And you've got a bit of form, Sophie, in having coffees with people who might end up being president of France. You interviewed Emmanuel Macron very early in his career as well, although even at the age of 39, he had more executive experience going into the presidency. But were there any similarities that struck you between speaking with Jordan Bardella and the young Emmanuel Macron?
2: That's such a good question. And I have to think about it. So I would say there are some similarities. They're probably quite superficial ones. They are the quite natural engagement that they both have. If you speak to Macron one-on-one, he is very engaging, very direct, takes very seriously the conversation and is very focused. And that is very similar with Bardella. I think the big difference, it's not just an executive experience that Macron had. He'd already been economy minister back in 2016 when he resigned to then run for the presidency later on that year and win it the following year. I think the difference is a sense of the sort of depth of the vision. I think there are very few politicians like Macron, and I think it's probably unfair to start comparing almost any of the politicians who are running for office today with him, who have that same depth of vision about geopolitics, populism, the way the economy is changing, how AI fits into all of that, this huge spectrum of questions that now politicians have to deal with. Macron can kind of join the dots in all of that, and I'm not sure that almost anyone else can. So I don't think it would be fair to compare them. But I think the one similarity would be professionalism and the personal engagement that they both have.
0: As you've said, Jordan Bardella is very much Marine Le Pen's protege. Are his politics or policies substantially different from hers in meaningful ways?
2: I think there are differences. She's very much a product of the Northern France Rust Belt where she was elected or is elected as an MP at the moment. And he, I think, wants to try to broaden that out with a sort of appeal to more bourgeois voters who want a more business-friendly sort of tax-cutting agenda from their candidate. And I think what we'll see if he's the candidate is obviously he will try to assert his version of policy on the party and on the candidacy, because a French presidential election is very much about a person and what that person believes, and they can really shape the campaign the way they want it. They are not really just a creature of the party.
0: Does current polling suggest that either Le Pen or Bardella would fare significantly better as the National Rally's candidate for president?
2: They're very similar profile on the polls. I mean, what's just so striking is how both of them are way ahead. It's a two-round presidential vote in France, and they are so far ahead in the first round. You have them at sort of mid 35, 36% of the vote, and the next best placed candidate is in the high teens. This is unprecedented.

0: it. I think it's important to get that in one's mind.
1: Well, it's certainly going to be a fascinating week and indeed a fascinating year leading up to the presidential election. Sophie Petter, thank you so much for joining us on Sunday Extra.
0: You're very welcome. Always good to speak to you. Thanks, Gillian.
1: And Sophie is the Paris correspondent for The Economist, and she recently wrote in The Economist, "Meeting Jordan Bardella, France's possible president." In a few days' time, Professor Marcia Langton will deliver the inaugural Recknicks Memorial Lecture for the Academy of the Social Sciences in Australia. The Recknicks Lecture is given by the winner of the new biennial Recknicks Memorial Award, which recognises excellence in research leadership and advancement of knowledge of Indigenous society, culture and language. Professor Langton's lecture is called Being and Knowing. And in it, Marcia will explore the existential challenge that Indigenous Australians continue to face in the form of the question, what is our future in our own land? Professor Marcia Langton, welcome to Sunday Extra.
2: Thank you very much, Julian.
1: Could you tell us a little bit about the extraordinary life of Wilhelm Recknicks?
2: Sure. I didn't know this about him, and I want to acknowledge the research done by Professor Leon Mann and other Academy fellows who made the investigations so that we could understand his history. He was born in Cottbus, Germany in 1899. He studied classics at the University of Marburg. And then in 1933, he fled to England as a refugee from Nazi Germany.
1: Mm.
2: In September 1939, when the World War II broke out, Wilhelm Recknicks and another 2,500 refugees from Hitler's Germany in Britain were declared enemy aliens. They were interned in Britain. And then in 1940, transported to Australia on the infamous HMT Deneera. And so all of these refugees were called the Deneera Boys, and they were placed in internment camps in Hay, New South Wales, and Tatura, Victoria. At the end of the war, many of them went on to build distinguished careers in Australia and, of course, contributed significantly to the artistic, cultural, intellectual, and academic life of their new country. But what is astonishing is that Wilhelm Recknicks lived and worked in the Torres Strait Islands over several periods from 1948 to 1972. He converted from Judaism to Christianity. He was ordained a priest in the Church of England. And then he moved between the Torres Strait Islands, where he translated church services and scriptures into the Indigenous languages. And, of course, he brought his great education with him. He was educated in the Greek and Latin classics and librarianship, and this informed his great interest in the languages of the Torres Strait Islands. So he wrote numerous articles about Indigenous languages, and he compiled a substantial photographic record of island culture with a Kodak box camera. Now, this great collection is now held in the State Library of Queensland. So that's a little bit about his history. There's more on the Academy website, but what a great history. And, you know, that his works are preserved, his photographs and his publications is, you know, it's a wonderful archive for Torres Strait Islanders themselves.
1: Yes, it's an extraordinary story and in so many ways, perhaps unfortunately, resonant with the issues that contemporary Australia is facing. And so, yeah, a legacy that seems particularly pertinent in 2026. Marcia, the context of your lecture is an entire career devoted to examining, as you put it, the challenges to distinctive Aboriginal ways of being and knowing. I wonder, do you see those challenges in 2026 as being the same as they've ever been?
2: I think we face some very new challenges. And obviously, as usual, the big challenge is how do we preserve and maintain our traditions, our philosophies, our practices, and our social organisation in the face of accelerating modernity? Well, just as an example, there is a very nasty trend to use AI to depict Aboriginal people in a way that is dehumanising. But I have seen some horrible AI slop, as it's called, about Aboriginal people. And it's now made dehumanising us easier, almost instant, and then globally available.

0: inspired by AI. The radical increase in racism towards us, especially leading up to the referendum and continuing after the referendum, presents us with a very special challenge. I don't think we've ever faced such levels of racism before. And it's very harmful, and it impacts on Aboriginal and Torres Strait Islander health and well-being in very specific ways. This has been measured, you know, the results published in the medical journals. So we know what the outcomes are of this kind of racism, and it's highly detrimental.
1: That's an extraordinarily bleak thing to have to reflect from someone who's worked in the field for decades. Why do you think it's particularly worse now?
0: First of all, racism now is highly organised. It's no longer a case of racism being deeply embedded in the culture in a way that most people don't recognise and then expressed in casual ways. Racism is now highly organised and systematic. For instance, we've seen the rise of neo-Nazis in Australia. But what is less obvious to ordinary citizens is the commercial, almost industrial scale of the production of racist material online. Our government is rightly concerned about the detrimental effects of social media on our youth, but the other sections of our population are similarly impacted. And I won't name platforms, but some platforms are worse than others. I mean, just this week, the Royal Commission into Antisemitism has called out social media for its role in amplifying antisemitism. And I would say, actually, more than that, recreating it. Most people had forgotten the antisemitism that the Nazis propagated. And, you know, it had been long buried in Australian society. You know, the people who were in the Ku Klux Klan until recently kept that, you know, pretty much secret. And the same goes for various other openly racist or neo-Nazi organisations. And more than one of them have been banned in Australia. But now, as some neo-Nazis have already figured out, you don't need to have a named entity to conduct these nefarious activities. Anybody with a social media account can commercialise racism. Racism is now commercialised. But that's not the main point of my lecture. Although, you know, it probably sums up the greatest threat to our future. I want to talk about what we need to preserve in our cultures, such as our ways of knowing and being, that will strengthen our resilience in the face of various challenges. So what are the elements of our epistemologies and ontologies that inform how we cope with a radically changing modernity? We're not the only people on earth who'll face these challenges, but, you know, we will have particular challenges and particular ways of coping with it, which I would like to talk about.
1: On Sunday Extra, we're speaking with Professor Marcia Langton ahead of her giving the inaugural Recknitz Memorial Lecture on the 14th of July. And Marcia, you've said you're going to focus on what Indigenous Australians need to preserve. Without wanting to provide too much of a spoiler for your upcoming lecture, I wonder if you could go a little bit more into the detail of what you'll be talking about there.
0: Yes. Let's talk first of all about ways of knowing and being. And I'll, you know, give one example, the Ngunkari, the traditional healers of Central Australia. So they have captured elements of their knowledge system, their medicinal knowledge system, and published it in various forms in order to improve the health, especially of their young people, but, you know, for everybody. So they recognised the fact that many young people today who end up in trouble in, say, having mental health problems or, you know, exhibiting antisocial behaviour have a background of poor socialisation in particular ways. So, for instance, they may not have learnt their own language sufficiently to express themselves well, and nor have they learnt English sufficiently to express themselves well. And so the Ngunkari developed a magnetic card set for, you know, sticking on your fridge. So you, every time you open the fridge, you learn a word. And each one of them has a word in Pijinjara for a state of being or an emotion. All of the complex emotions that especially young people feel. The purpose, of course, was to give them a language for speaking about their state of being. That's a very empowering experience for young people to have the words to describe their

0: feelings and to be able to speak about it. And, you know, I've always wanted Australians to feel that they should be proud of these magnificent Aboriginal traditions. And it alarms me that people are less and less likely to take pride in these distinctively Australian traditions because of the rise of racism. So that is my great concerns. But I'm also very optimistic because our Indigenous knowledge holders are so very good at encouraging people to take pride in their culture and to be positive. It all does.
1: Well, though the challenges remain enormous, as you've described, it's wonderful to hear that you nevertheless remain optimistic and indeed inspired by some of the work that's being done around the country. Professor Marcia Langton, thank you so much for speaking with us about it on Sunday Extra today.
0: Thank you so much, Julian.
1: And Marcia Langton is Professor of Australian Indigenous Studies, and she's presenting the inaugural RECNICS Memorial Lecture for the Academy of the Social Sciences in Australia on the 14th of July at the University of Melbourne. 20 minutes to 8 on Sunday Extra. Now it's time for episode 3 of The Making of One Nation. Today, why is it that the sorts of scandals that have caused seats, ministers and even elections to be lost by others don't affect one nation in the same way and may even work for them? Here's the host of The Making of One Nation, Ashlyn McGee, Head of Editorial Innovation at The Conversation.
2: We'd all like deeply considered policy and informed debate to be at the heart of politics, but unfortunately controversies and scandals tend to steal the show. In part, it's our fault. It's the insatiable appetite of us in the media for drama. But it's also all of us. When we have a million things competing for our attention, scandals are one of the few things that cut through, that shake us out of that scrolling stupor and get us to actually care about an issue. For most parties, scandals are disastrous. They lose seats, ministers, and even elections. But not One Nation.
3: One Nation leader Pauline Hanson has sparked outrage in the Senate, walking in wearing a clothing item worn by Muslim women.
4: Pauline Hanson has been censured by the Senate and banned from the chamber for the 7th.
5: Pauline Hanson has now been referred to the Australian Federal Police under Labor's federal hate speech laws. The AFP
2: says it's received. This is a party that doesn't just survive the chaos, it creates it, it capitalises on it. Scandals are part of its DNA. I'm Ashlyn McGee from The Conversation in Australia, and this is The Making of One Nation, Episode 3, Survive a Scandal. Jordan McSwinney, you're at the University of Canberra researching far-right parties and the scandals that plague them. How many times have you thought One Nation was done?
6: To be honest, never really, right? Because I don't think the scandals are necessarily a negative for the party. Really, scandals tend to actually work in the party's favour. I guess starting off with the big one was in 2003.
7: We begin with the verdict which has found Pauline Hanson guilty of electoral fraud and immediately...
6: Pauline Hanson was convicted and briefly went to prison for electoral fraud. That charge was overturned. One of the other big ones is in 2017, the party was investigated by the Australian Electoral Commission for failing to properly declare flights on a plane owned by James Ashby, who of course is today the chief of staff for Hanson. On top of that, you've got things like the 2018 secret recording of James Ashby.
8: There's an opportunity for us to make some money on this if we play this smart.
6: Suggesting that One Nation should deliberately overcharge its candidates at the Queensland state election for electoral materials. In 2019, probably the other big one was the party was revealed to have been seeking funds from American pro-gun groups like the National Rifle Association in exchange for watering down Australia's post-Port Arthur massacre gun laws.
9: Pauline Hanson is facing what could be the toughest week of her political career as the firestorm over the gun lobbying sting continues to engulf her party.
6: A bit more recently, I guess, there's been the defamation battle with the Green Senator Maureen Faruqi, which Hanson lost, and a federal court judge found that Hanson had engaged in racial discrimination against her fellow senator. And then on top of all of that, there is the fact that One Nation has basically lost all of its parliamentarians to splits and divisions and very public falling outs with Hanson. After the 2016 federal election, Rod Cullerton, Brian Burston, Fraser Anning all broke with the party, all following disputes. Burston quite famously got into a scuffle with James Ashby in the Great Hall of Parliament and ended up smearing his blood on the door of Hanson's parliamentary office, which is one of the weirder things to have happened.
10: Whilst I do not recall the incident of blood on the door, I now have come to the conclusion that it was myself, and I sincerely apologise for that action.
6: And then I guess the most high-profile one is, of course, the former ALP leader Mark Latham and his fellow One Nation New South Wales MLC Rod Roberts, again resigning the party again after falling out with Hanson. Every time they get a few people elected, bang, there tends to be a split with Hanson, they all fall out and the party loses its representation in Parliament, not because they've lost seats in an election necessarily, but because of, you know, internal disagreements. And yet, at the same time, I say, in a way, none of this has mattered, right? It hasn't really put a dent in Hanson's popularity. It hasn't really mattered in terms of the party's appeal to its supporters.
11: When you listen more like that, it sounds like an awful lot. How does it compare to other minor parties?
6: It's incomparable. I can't really think of another political party that has such a sort of history of dysfunction and such high-profile blow-ups. I mean, people resign parties and leave parties not infrequently, like Fatima Payman and Lydia Thorpe, for example, splitting with their respective parties. But the sensationalist blow-up of the relationship and the ongoing point scoring and certainly getting into a scuffle in the Great Hall of Parliament with the Chief of Staff and smearing your blood on the door, that just has not happened with anyone else.
11: So what is it about One Nation then? Why do they keep doing this?
6: If you listen to what the people who have split from the party, resigned from the party say, the reoccurring theme is essentially a disagreement with how Pauline Hanson and her close circle run the party.
12: Fraser Anning has just been sworn in for One Nation, and in breaking news, he has now left One Nation literally less than half an hour after he was sworn in. The reasons at this stage...
6: Whether that's down to a clash of egos, people think they should be running the show, people are genuinely dissatisfied with the way Hanson runs the party, whether this is perhaps a simple way of capturing a bunch of other grievances with how the party operates, you know, it's not entirely clear. We don't really get a lot more than, well, I fell out with Hanson and so I've left the party. But that tends to be the reoccurring theme. Hanson is sort of at the centre of a lot of those splits and defections.
11: So if another party went through these kinds of scandals, I mean, we've seen other parties in Australia go through smaller versions of these scandals. Most of them don't survive them, do they?
6: Yeah, I mean, look, I think most other political parties, if they were recorded on secret video promising to water down Australia's gun laws, for example, in exchange for foreign money, that would be a pretty high-profile scandal. And can't really imagine party sort of bouncing back from that, and certainly not bouncing ahead like One Nation has these days looking at the polls, right? So what is it about One Nation that allows it to weather these storms? I mean, in the same way that I think perhaps Hanson is at the centre and the cause of these storms, she's also the reason, in some respects, I think they're able to survive them, right? Hanson is so central to the party's brand and becomes such an anchor for the party that even as former candidates and members fall away because of Hanson, her unprecedented brand recognition, her sort of media profile, and her continuity on the kind of core issues that matter for One Nation, like immigration, seem to allow them to just sort of shrug this stuff off. Maybe it's got something to do with the fact that Hanson just won't own up to them, won't apologise for them, is completely defiant, typically will reframe any of these scandals as, you know, targeted attacks by, you know, elite media. In a way, it sort of feeds into a broader self-sustaining cycle where parties like One Nation and Pauline Hanson, they constantly are transgressing norms to, I guess, generate media attention and public outrage as well. But then they reframe this as, oh, well, we're fighting elite oppression, they're coming for our free speech. And that in itself becomes kind of self-perpetuating and helps them entrench their support and generate further support.
11: So, Jordan, I think time to fess up here. I remember 10 years ago when I was in the press gallery in Canberra and there was that incident around who'd paid for Pauline Hanson's plane. And if I'm really honest, we all kind of rolled our eyes a bit and went, oh, here we go again. And I just wonder, you know, we probably don't have that approach to other politicians. And I think when there's this whole storm of scandals, do you think there's this sort of collective haze that descends on the media a bit? Like essentially, scandal just becomes normalised, right?
6: Look, I'm not a journalist, but I'm sure there's definitely some fatigue in reporting on this seemingly never-ending cycle of splits, defections, scandals, other controversial things that One Nation has done. It probably does get a bit monotonous. And I think that that monotony is useful for One Nation because it stops these things seeming so scandalous, seeming so contentious. It just sort of seems like an everyday normal part of politics now, which I don't think is necessarily healthy for the quality of our political debate in this country. But, you know, we sort of run out of things to be surprised at in a way. And so the reporting on scandals and things like that, it loses its edge because it's all happened before.
11: Jordan, is there a strategy here, or is it that the party is kind of rolling with things as they come up?
6: There's definitely a strategy, right? The party has often employed really provocative stunts as a way to attract media attention. So the 2017 Burka stunt, the 2025 Burka stunt.
13: Senator, I'm not going to pretend to ignore the stunt you have tried to pull today by arriving in the chamber dressed in a burqa when we all know you are not an adherent of the Islamic faith.
6: But this isn't new either. You know, we go back to Hanson's first stint in Parliament in 1996-1997. You might remember the famous pre-recorded message in case Hanson was ever assassinated.
14: Fellow Australians, if you are seeing me now, it means I have been murdered.
6: These kinds of things are basically an attempt to capture media attention and stay in the headlines. And also, particularly with things like the burqa stunt, try and shift the focus of the national conversation to One Nation's preferred issues. And this is generally reasonably successful because it broadly aligns with the desire among at least a large section of the media for spectacle and controversy and sensationalist sort of reporting. And so again, this kind of self-sustaining cycle where Pauline Hanson does something transgressive, it generates media attention and outrage. Other political parties and political leaders will condemn her for it. She might face formal censure and things like that. These consequences, as light as they are, really, are then reframed as Hanson's fighting the elite oppression. She's sticking up for the people and keep her supporters energized. I think there's often comparisons with the Republican Party under Trump, Reform UK and Farage and things like that. I think, though, I always find it difficult, the framing that it's always Australia's learning from overseas. We're actually, I think, in many ways, we're sort of a bit of a net exporter, right? Certainly some of the policy suggestions that Hanson has come up with in terms of addressing immigration, putting surveillance cameras in mosques, et cetera, she's been arguing for this kind of stuff a lot longer and well before Farage and Trump. So I actually think it's not only a sort of importing of this kind of stuff to Australia, but also, you know, Hanson exporting her kind of content. Certainly the party is really plugged into international networks. Hanson was at Mar-a-Lago quite recently. Previously, as revealed in the Al Jazeera investigation, traveled to the US to meet with supporters in the pro-gun sector there. So certainly the party is connected with like-minded parties and actors around the world, and no doubt is learning things from them in terms of political strategy. I think there is a tendency to think that One Nation is just following where other parties are leading, but I don't think that's quite the case. I think actually One Nation is kind of leading some of the innovation, for lack of a better word, in this space for how far-right populist parties are campaigning and trying to convey their messages, particularly online.
11: You're deeper in far-right circles than most of us are for your work. When one of these scandals blows up, like take, for example, when Pauline Hanson the other day made comments that there are no good Muslims, what do you see people talking about and saying about? I mean, she's then attacked in mainstream media, but how does that actually play out among her base?
6: They like it, is the short answer. As One Nation would put it, she's saying what they think. She's not afraid to sort of say the common sense things. And that's so much of, I guess, One Nation's pitch is that they're talking common sense. They're cutting through the sort of technocratic bubble of Canberra, as they would put it. They're closer to the thoughts and feelings and needs and wants of so-called ordinary Australians, and they're the only ones that have the courage to speak for them. So when Hanson says something that is so extraordinarily and deliberately provocative and inflammatory, it's not an issue for her and her supporters.
11: Do you reckon there's a One Nation without Pauline Hanson?
6: Be interested to see it. I mean, when Hanson left the party, and prior to her return in 2014, it was politically irrelevant. It was electorally irrelevant. So can the party exist without her? Yeah, it can continue as a, you know, legal entity. Can it be electorally

0: successful or attract the same levels of media attention and potentially translate that in the seats? In the past, no, but maybe it can moving forward. And I think certainly the party is starting to think about what life after Hanson looks like. I mean, I don't think Hanson's going anywhere anytime soon, but eventually she'll retire or lose her seat. What happens then? Who's that successor going to be? Is it going to be James Ashby? Is it going to be Hanson's daughter, Lee Hanson? Is it going to be Barnaby Joyce?
1: Former Deputy Prime Minister Barnaby Joyce has joined One Nation after leaving the Nationals in the final sitting.
0: We don't know. I think the party is really quite clearly thinking about this. And we can see this even just in their intent to change the registered name with the Electoral Commission from Pauline Hanson's One Nation to just One Nation. One Nation is not a fringe party, right? Even before its polling spike, it is a fairly persistent and largely ordinary feature of Australian politics today. And it's certainly not treated as fringe by the major parties, by the ALP and the coalition parties. We saw in the recent South Australian state election that the Liberals decided to preference One Nation ahead of Labor on their how-to-vote cards, despite One Nation not reciprocating and running open how-to-votes. We can't like see One Nation as some aberration or fringe or just like protest party, right? It's being treated by its competitors as a sort of ordinary part of the political ecosystem now.
2: So, Jordan, if this is a party that's thriving on scandals, that's strategically seeking out scandals rather than being brought down by them, what, if anything, do you reckon will be the undoing of One Nation?
0: Well, I think in a weird way, I actually think it will be Hanson. I think Hanson is simultaneously the reason for the party's success, and she's also, in a way, its biggest weakness. And that's both in terms of, I guess, the organisational implications, not only in terms of leadership renewal and where the party goes forward, but also historically because of how centralised and hierarchical the party is. So can Hanson change her management style to work more collegially with her colleagues to prevent those kind of splits and defections? We'll have to wait and see. But I do think that while Hanson is the selling point of One Nation, I think she also is its greatest risk and its Achilles heel in many ways.
2: Jordan, thanks so much for your time.
0: Pleasure. Thanks for having me.
2: In the next episode, we turn the lens on the media, from Brekkie TV...
3: Pauline, good morning to you.
2: ..to Dancing with the Stars. How culpable is the press in the making of One Nation? That's next week. Make sure you give us a follow so you don't miss an episode. And if you're feeling really kind, leave us a review. It helps others find the show too. You can read more from Jordan McSweeney at The Conversation. This episode was produced by Isabella Podwinski. Sound design by Michelle Macklem. Our head of editorial innovation is me, Ashlyn McGee. Misha Ketchell is the editor of The Conversation Australia. A special thanks to our colleagues Gemma Ware, Justin Bergman and Amanda Dunn for their ideas and wisdom. 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

0: Hey there, I'm Mark Fennell, and you may know me from Stuff the British Stole, where I follow stolen objects through history. But I've also got the series No One Saw It Coming, where we go even wider, hunting down the people, the accidents, the strange twists of fate that changed history long before anyone realised what they were setting in motion. No One Saw It Coming. 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
1: It's coming up to 8 o'clock on Sunday Extra. Thanks very much for your texts during the show. We always value your feedback. Quite a few people very impressed, perhaps unsurprisingly, by Marsha Langton. One texter describes Marsha as an important commentator on noting her comments about the commercialisation of racism. But my favourite text, I've got to say, this morning was one which just said, "Thanks for the pics. God bless, love, Mama, XXOX. I'm not sure if that was for Sunday Extra, but...

But thanks very much for texting. No matter your message, you can always text us on 0418 226 576 or by using the ABC Listen app. Coming up after the 8 o'clock news, we are going to be analysing the most important piece of equipment in the biggest tournament of the world's most popular sport. We'll be joined by the man who's put the ball from the World Cup through its scientific paces, and we'll also be joined by the Sir Bernard Lovell Chair of Astrophysics at Manchester University, who's going to join us to talk about aliens. Well, sort of. He's the chair of the Search for Extraterrestrial Intelligence, or SETI, committee, and he'll tell us why and how the official post-detection protocols for what happens if we make alien contact have been overhauled for the first time in 15 years. Plus, on the year that made me, our guest is the wonderful Jessica Mowboy. That's all coming up after the 8 o'clock news on Sunday Extra.

0: Good morning, Kerry Worthington with ABC News. Russia says Ukrainian attacks will not go unanswered after St. Petersburg and the surrounding region came under a large drone attack overnight. Ali Krew reports.
1: Ukrainian President Volodymyr Zelensky says a major oil terminal in Russia's second largest city was struck by Ukraine. He's described it as key infrastructure that generates revenue for Russia's war. Ukraine says a major Russian naval base in the region was also hit. Russian authorities say that 72 Ukrainian drones were shot down over St. Petersburg and the wider Leningrad region, coming a day after a deadly Russian missile and drone attack across Ukraine. Meanwhile, Russia's defence ministry says that its forces have taken four villages in Ukraine's eastern Kharkiv region and one more in the neighbouring Donetsk region.
0: Iranian state media say senior representatives from Hezbollah and Hamas have attended the first official day of mourning for the country's former supreme leader. They were among vast crowds of Iranians loyal to the Islamic Republic who've been paying their respects to Ayatollah Ali Khamenei in Tehran. He was killed in joint Israeli-American airstrikes in February. Pope Leo has urged Europe's leaders to do more to protect and integrate migrants during a mass on the Italian island of Lampedusa, a major staging place for migrants crossing into Europe. The BBC's Paddy Maguire reports.
2: Support for migrants is a central theme of Pope Leo's papacy. His visit to Lampedusa focuses on those who make the dangerous Mediterranean crossing from Africa to Europe. Visiting a cemetery, the pontiff prayed at graves of shipwrecked migrants and stood at a monument called the Door of Europe, dedicated to those who'd risked everything in search of a better life. As European countries harden their stance on undocumented migration, the Pope again called for Europe to rise to what he called a momentous challenge, to do more for both new arrivals and for the countries they're fleeing.
0: The first case of H5 bird flu has been confirmed in New South Wales overnight. The infected giant petrel was found near Hawk's Nest on the state's mid-north coast on Friday. Testing at the CSIRO's Australian Centre for Disease Preparedness confirmed the bird had the avian influenza, making it the sixth confirmed case of the H5N1 strain recorded in seabirds in Australia. A woman's been arrested over the death of a child on the New South Wales Central Coast. Police say they found the body of a young boy with significant arm injuries at a property at Wyong yesterday. The 32-year-old woman is known to the child. Annual NAIDOC Week events have begun, with thousands of people expected to participate. While NAIDOC started as a one-day protest in 1938, it's evolved to celebrate First Nations culture, history and achievements. National NAIDOC Week committee member Inala Cooper says this year's theme, 50 Years of Deadly, honours the past while looking to the future.
3: 50 years of reflecting on how the week itself has really built the strength of community through activism, through the fight for social justice and, you know, other locally focused matters, state-based events and celebrations, as well as the big national celebrations where Aboriginal and Torres Strait Islander people are at the front.
0: A football player badly injured during an on-field clash during a local AFL league game in Melbourne's north yesterday remains in a critical condition in hospital this morning. The 27-year-old man sustained a serious head injury at Laylaw Reserve. The match between the Epping and Laylaw Reserves was abandoned after the incident. Epping Football Netball Club President Luke DeVincentis says the senior game was also cancelled.
4: There's quite a few really shaken souls around the club.

0: And that was one of the reasons why the seniors decided not to play, because no one was in the right headspace to go and play a game of footy when they had that, you know, just happening to one of their very good friends.
1: Morocco were the first team to the World Cup quarterfinals after defeating Canada 3-0 in Houston. National Sport reporter David Mark has more.
2: It was a spiteful match with four yellow cards on either side. At one stage, the two teams had to be separated by the referee. The much lower ranked Canada held Morocco to nil all at half time, but the African nation came out after the break and scored three goals. They'll play the winner of today's later match between France and Paraguay. Meanwhile, the Socceroos have flown out of Dallas after their loss on penalties to Egypt yesterday. David Mark, ABC Sport, Dallas.
1: And briefly, the Adelaide Thunderbirds are Super Netball champions after defeating the Melbourne Vixens 61-40 in the grand final. It caps a dominant season for the minor premiers, who lost just one match throughout the home and away rounds. ABC News.
3: ABC Radio National.
4: And welcome back to Sunday Extra. Julian Morrow with you. It's kicking off NAIDOC week this week. So our guest on The Year That Made Me is the Indigenous singer and actor Jessica Mowboy, who of course rose to fame on Australian Idol 20 years ago and has been gracing Australian and world stages with her incredible voice ever since. So that's something to look forward to later this hour. We'll also this hour find out exactly what scientists should do if they find themselves making first contact with aliens. But now to the football at the FIFA World Cup. And I mean that literally, because our next guest has cast a scientific eye over the soccer ball that's being used at the World Cup after the Socceroos were knocked out in and had some stray shots in a penalty shootout against Egypt. Clearly there's something wrong with the ball. But have you noticed that this World Cup the ball exhibits a drag crisis at lower flow speeds? I'm not sure if that's what I was picking up when I was watching the game, but that's definitely what John Eric Goff, Professor of Engineering Practice at Purdue University, has found. Eric specialises in the physics of sports. He wrote the book Gold Medal Physics, The Science of Sports, and also co-wrote the recent journal piece Trionda, Enhanced Surface Roughness Relative to Previous FIFA World Cup Match Balls. So let's talk about the most important piece of equipment in the biggest tournament of the world's most popular sport. John Eric Goff, welcome to Sunday Extra.
5: Glad to be with you, Julian.
4: It's great to have you. Now, could you tell us about the design of the Trionda and what you did with it in the process of preparing your piece for the Journal of Applied Surfaces?
5: Sure. The Trionda has just four panels. It's the fewest number of panels ever used on a World Cup football. Adidas has had the contract since 1970, and they've been making World Cup footballs ever since. So four is the fewest, and I've got some great colleagues at the University of Tsukuba in Japan who have a lovely wind tunnel, and they put the ball in various orientations. And I take all that data and do physics analysis and trajectory analysis and learn about what the ball is going to do in the World Cup before it's even played.
4: Fantastic. Now, when I sort of imagine a soccer ball, Eric, I don't think of something with four panels. Could you tell us why it is that Adidas has gone down to four panels, if we know?
5: Well, I'm not affiliated with Adidas or FIFA, and Adidas's research is proprietary. So you would have to ask them why, but I think a lot of it, the reason is just to see if it can be done. You know, could we make one with three panels? Obviously, the countries who are hosting the World Cup get to help name it and pick the color scheme. It's a huge marketing tool, and I paid $170 for the Trionda that I use with media and having the players on our universities get a little chance to try it out. So they make a lot of money with this ball, and the marketing helps promote the World Cup.
4: No doubt. All right, so I understand from your paper that what you've done is combined high-resolution seam geometry measurements with wind tunnel aerodynamic characterization. So could you tell us what those measurements and characterizations found, Eric?
5: Sure. So if your listeners know about the 2010 World Cup in South Africa, the Jabalani, the controversial ball there, turned out to be too smooth. And what that led to was a certain type of airflow taking place at the middle of corner kicks and free kicks. And that airflow

0: would change and it would kind of flummox the goalkeepers. Ever since then, the idea has been to create a slightly rougher ball. And if you reduce the number of panels, or if like Aurela that was used 4 years ago in Qatar had 20 panels, if you increase the number of panels, something else has to change. It could be the total seam length. It could be the seam width, the seam depth. You could put little micro textures that appear on Trionda, for example. You try to keep the roughness essentially the same so that the aerodynamics is the same. This year's ball was actually slightly rougher than its predecessors. That leads to some slightly increased drag at very high speeds. It also means that whenever the ball is not spinning at different orientations, you might see a little bit of a wobble that takes place. And I think a couple of goalkeepers have complained about the wobble, but it's just a standard type of a knuckle kick.
1: Fascinating. Now, Eric, is this the sort of thing that, like, when you picked up your $170 Trionda from the store and were bringing it in to the wind tunnel, you could sort of tell by feeling it that it was a rougher surface, or is it something that can only be picked up when you do the fine analysis?
0: I could not tell. You know, I played baseball as a boy, so I'm not one of these elite athletes performing at the pinnacle of their métier during the World Cup. And they can tell these little tiny changes. There are three deep grooves in each of the seams, or sorry, in each of the panels. It's a very similar ball to the Nike Flight. So anybody who's ever played with that ball that has the grooves in it would be familiar with Trionda's feel. It is a ball that's got micro texturing, as I said before. It's got 2.5 meters of total seam length. So it certainly has a rough feel to it. When you pick up the previous World Cup balls, the Telstar 18 that was used in Russia, or Brazuca that was used in Brazil, the balls are very different in feel, but the overall roughness of these balls is very similar. And they're certainly rougher than Jabalani was in 2010.
1: We're speaking with Professor John Eric Goff on Sunday Extra about the science behind the soccer ball that's being used at the World Cup. And I've got to ask you, Eric, clearly you have done the physics of sports studies on all sorts of sports. Are you a particular football fan?
0: Oh, I have been ever since I got into this work about 20 years ago, doing sabbaticals in England and having students that were very interested in soccer, as we call it here. It's been a fascinating thing to follow. The World Cup has certainly been exciting this year, and I was certainly sorry that your home country fell to Egypt. I was really hoping Patrick Beech might have stayed in.
1: The science behind those decisions is something we couldn't buy into here, but it was a big change.
0: Who knows how that's going to work, of course, but the balls right now are becoming very high tech in that, you know, there's a sensor in here, the inertial measurement unit, that's just a few grams. It's embedded into one of the panels, and you've got counterbalancing masses in here. And what that does is it works with this VAR system, where you've got the cameras above the stadium, in the top of the stadium, that are filming the 22 players on the pitch. And they're working with this AI that's been developed by Lenovo to help with the offsides calls. And crucially, if anyone watched the Croatia-Portugal finish, the idea was that, or the claim that the referee made, was that there was a notice that the ball had been hit by the Croatian player to set up the offsides. And what had happened was, you should have seen a little spike in the acceleration data based on that sensor.
1: Interesting.
0: I would love for FIFA to release that data.
1: Oh, yes. Release the data. Come on. We've got to find out whether that's right.
0: When I watched it and I watched the replay, I could not see the ball making contact with that player. I would love to see the acceleration data to see if there is a slight spike indicated where that player was.
1: You and the rest of Croatia, I think, Jarek.
0: Well, I mean, the data are collected at 500 times a second from this device, so that's a 2-millisecond window you can look for data, and I think that would have been picked up on a contact with a player.
1: And so when you're watching games, Eric, I mean, do you look at the slow motion replay of a goal or something and look at it and just think, oh, yep, classic Trionda. Clearly, that's exactly what the wind tunnel told us was going to happen.
0: Oh, sure. In fact, you know, looking at you know, some of Harry Kane kicks when he brought England back. Tillman's great free kick for the U.S. had a lot of

0: top spin, and you see that nice Magnus effect pushing the ball down with the top spin. Yeah, I mean, it's fascinating to watch. And, you know, every 4 years I get a new toy to play with and a whole new set of aerodynamics to examine and ball surface features to study. So, yeah, it's fascinating to see the physics in action.
1: Fantastic. And you say you've been doing this for 20 years. Yes. Do you have a view on what the premium aerodynamic football of all time is, according to your data?
0: Well, I certainly loved Brazuca that was used in 2014 because it was such a better ball than Jabalani. But the balls that have been produced ever since are quite nice. In 2002, that was the last World Cup that was in used the 32 panel ball. So if you remember the hexagons,
1: 32 panels.
0: Yeah, so the 32 had the hexagons and pentagons right on it. And the first ball was the Telstar ball that Adidas produced was in 1970. And those black and white spotches on the ball were there because most people watching at home had a black and white television. So when the ball was spinning, it was easier to see that black and white ball spinning on a black and white television. But the last time that 32 panel design was used was 2002, and it was also the last time the panels were stitched. They're now thermally bonded, which is really nice because it keeps the moisture out of the ball and keeps the mass from increasing and becoming a little bit more painful on headers throughout the match.
1: And Eric, do you have, you know, sort of managers of elite football teams from around the world trying to get in touch, looking for tips based on your research into the latest FIFA World Cup ball?
0: Not yet. I certainly get a lot of media asking about the ball before the World Cup, but with the growth of analytics, especially over the last 20 years, teams are relying a lot more on scientists, not only for dietary needs for the players and training and all this, but the strategies are being developed with AI tools and models for what the players are doing on the other teams that they're about to play. So the analytic data is getting better. The information available to the teams is getting more vast. So scientists and engineers are helping out the clubs that can afford it.
1: Well, it's been great speaking with you, Eric. And indeed, as we've been speaking, I think the latest stats are that neither France nor Paraguay have managed to get a Trionda into the back of the net so far. It's a nil all in the game that's currently taking place, but it's been great speaking
0: that's
1: with you.
0: That's what I've got here on my television.
1: Excellent. Verified by science. Good to hear. John Eric Goff, thank you so much for joining us on Sunday Extra.
0: Wonderful to speak with you.
1: And Eric is the Professor of Engineering Practice at Purdue University, and he co-wrote the journal article, Trionda, Enhanced Surface Roughness Relative to Previous FIFA World Cup Match Balls. And I'm sure there'll be another chapter in his analysis coming out in about 4 years' time. There was a significant development in the search for extraterrestrial intelligence, or SETI, this month, but one that says more about us humans than anything about whatever ETI might be out there. The International Academy of Astronautics has updated its official post-detection protocols, the rules for what happens on Earth if evidence of extraterrestrial life is found. The first protocols date back to 1989, and the new version represents the first major overhaul in 15 years. Professor Michael Garrett is the Sir Bernard Lovell Chair of Astrophysics at Manchester University and Chair of the SETI Committee, and I'm very pleased to say that he joins us now on Sunday Extra. Welcome, Professor Garrett.
2: Good morning.
1: So, Michael, why did these principles concerning the conduct of the astronomy-based search for extraterrestrial intelligence need to be updated?
2: Well, the field has changed. I think we were then dominated by looking for communication signals from other civilizations, mostly in the radio part of the spectrum, a little bit in the optical part of the spectrum, And now, really, the whole topic has kind of blossomed, and we're looking for any kind of anomalies in astronomical data across the whole electromagnetic spectrum, so the radio, the infrared, the optical, submillimeter, millimeter, you name it. People are looking for stuff that's just a little bit different. Maybe stuff that can't be explained by natural causes and might be the telltale signatures of really advanced civilizations that are using a lot of energy and that energy shows up

0: was a sort of anomaly in astronomical data. So the field has changed. It's much more international. So SETI is happening all over the world these days, including Australia, which is very active in the field. So the community has changed. And also the environment in which the community operates is really very different. Back in 2010, when the last protocols were drawn up, social media was really just beginning to sort of catch on around the world. I think it was mostly considered to be a really positive thing, getting people to talk with each other.
1: Oh, yes, that does seem like a very long time ago.
0: Yeah, I think things have changed. There's a lot of misinformation. Rumors can spread very quickly. There's all sorts of conspiracy theories. Then there's AI deepfake images so that people don't know the difference between, you know, reality and stuff that's just been simulated. We also have the safety of researchers. Now that people are on social media, they can be pressurized, they can be bullied on social media, they can also be physically located via social media. So that the whole thing is quite different from where we were.
1: So with that in mind, Michael, what's changed in these new protocols? How different are they from either the 1989 or the 2010 version?
0: First of all, we recognize that, as I mentioned before, these, you know, techno signatures, we're not just looking for radio signatures, but it's anything out there. So that's one thing. The other thing is that we actually talk about researcher safety in the document. We raise that as an issue in this, you know, modern era of social media. We make some recommendations which are quite common within science today, you know, for example, that you want to archive your data, you want to protect your data, you want to make your code available, all that kind of thing that's part and parcel of modern sort of doing science. That wasn't there in 2010, that's there now. We also talk about protection of the spectrum, especially if we made a detection in the radio. Well, the radio is just, you know, just full of radio waves. You know, we're communicating at the moment, mostly via radio, for example. We have satellites, we have satellite constellations. So if we did pick up a signal and it was at a specific frequency, it would be good to go out and try and protect that part of the spectrum from other sort of active users.
1: Announcing the declaration, the International Academy of Astronautics described the key change as being that any potential detection must undergo rigorous independent verification before a public announcement is made. Could you please talk us through the significance and the rationale for that change?
0: If we go public, if we go and we attract the attention of the world's media, we want to really make sure that we really have, as much as possible, a real detection, not something that's going to turn out to be some natural phenomena some way down the line. So verification is really important. And that means that, you know, individual scientists, whoever makes the discovery, have to do, you know, a really good job trying to make sure that, you know, this, they haven't misinterpreted their data, that they've thought of all the other possibilities, not just, you know, an ETI possibility that might explain the data before they go public. Because, you know, this is a big question. It's a question people are really interested in. It's not just some other kind of routine scientific or astronomical discovery. It's more than that. And so we really have to do a careful job. So the verification is not only about individual scientists, you know, being careful with their data, but it's also hoping to try and involve other groups to verify, you know, a potential discovery using a different telescope with different analysis software, with different people, you know, just so that we're absolutely as sure as we possibly can be that this is the real deal.
1: On Sunday Extra, we're speaking with Professor Michael Garrett, who's the chair of the SETI committee, about the newly updated principles for dealing with discoveries of extraterrestrial intelligence. Michael, you wrote a piece this week in which you described how alien first contact will have rules that differ from science fiction. Why was that the approach you took?
0: There's a lot of stuff in the media at the moment. You know, there's the There's the film Disclosure Day, which kind of suggests that, first of all, we're being visited by extraterrestrial sort of beings, which I think is like kind of nonsense. And so I think it's important that people know that people are also approaching this in a scientific way, that we're looking for real scientific evidence, not just because we want it to be true or it's fun or it's dramatic or it sells movies or books or newspapers or whatever, but there's actually people that are just really fundamentally interested in this question and they want to answer it in the best possible way, using the best possible science and the best scientific methods. And I think it's important people know that it's not just all about UFOs.
1: Michael, the updated protocols affirm a key principle from the original one. So I wonder if you could please reply to this question. What is the no reply consensus?
0: That's a decision, sending a reply or responding in any way in the direction of, the signal that you've discovered. I think that's above your sort of typical astronomer or SETI scientist's pay grade. That's a topic that needs to be discussed at a political level, at an international level. It's really a question for all of humanity. Should we respond? What are the risks involved in responding or trying to make contact? If we do decide, well, it's probably a good idea to do this, what is the message that we want to send? And what kind of message could actually reflect all of humanity?
1: Now, this is a declaration of principles concerning conduct, which doesn't sound very binding, Michael. Are you confident the new protocols will be effective and adhered to?
0: It's a good question. I think probably whoever's going to make this discovery is not actually out there looking to make, this big discovery. Are we alone in the universe? It's probably some astronomer who's just looking at data, might be interested in, distant galaxies or nearby stars or whatever it might be. And they come up, they see something in the data that, they think, oh, that looks weird. That's a bit strange. And eventually they come to the conclusion, this is the signature of another, technical, intelligent, conscious civilization. And my hope is not that they're going to sort of rigorously, adhere to every point in this declaration. I don't think we're naive enough to think that, that's going to happen. But it does mean that, if people do make this big discovery, at least there's something out there. If they go to their ChatGPT or their Claude or Gemini and ask, oh, what should I do? I've just discovered that, life in the universe. That, the SETI protocols will probably be one of the things that come up amongst many other things. And so, I hope it primes them for, to think about some of the issues involved, including their own personal safety, but also, the fact that this is a big thing. It might have a big impact on humanity, depending on, is it nearby or is it really far away? Is there information content in the signal? But it could be quite a big thing. So you need to think about verification and the importance of verification and also how you communicate your discovery to the world. So we don't expect people to adhere to every, particular point, but we hope it's a good starting point for people to think about, what do we do next now that we made this big discovery?
1: And just finally, Michael, how likely do you think it is that these protocols will be needed anytime soon?
0: Yeah, who knows? I mean, I don't know. I can only tell you that the technology that we have today and the development of that technology is sort of, it's really going exponentially in just about all the different technical areas you can think of. And specifically with AI, for example, in the past, we've always had a bottleneck of, just having so much data, so many frequency channels, so many sort of areas of the sky to look at. I think AI is going to make a huge impact on that. And I think all the other things like sensitivity of your instrumentation, how much of the sky it can see, all these things are improving also exponentially, not quite as fast as AI is, but AI will also have an impact on those sort of basic technologies. So if I look at the way those technologies are developing, and if there is intelligent life out there in our own galaxy, then I suspect, you know, some of the kids that are at school today, that they've got a, you know, better than even chance of seeing these sort of SETI protocols being implemented in a real detection.
1: Professor Michael Garrett, thank you so much for joining us on Sunday Extra.
0: Thanks very much.
1: And Michael Garrett is the Sir Bernard Lovell Chair of Astrophysics at the University of Manchester and the Chair of the SETI Committee at the International Academy of Astronautics. Our guest on The Year That Made Me Today is the most recent inductee into the National Indigenous Music Awards Hall of Fame and one of Australia's most beloved and successful First Nations artists. Last year, Rolling Stone magazine toted up 7 ARIA top 10 albums, 16 top 20 singles, over 2 million streams globally, and 2 ARIA awards for Jess Mowboy. And the numbers have no doubt just gone up since then. And it all started, in a way, with a standout audition at the age of just 16 for Australian Idol in Darwin, singing a very memorable rendition of Whitney Houston. Along the way, there have also been stellar acting performances in Brand New Day, an actor award-winning turn in The Sapphires. And over the last 20 years, Jess Mowboy has represented Australia at Eurovision and performed with and for the biggest names on the globe. In 2026, she's touring her live show, The Story of Me, and we will hear a little bit of that story now too. Jessica Mowboy, welcome to The Year That Made Me.
2: Thank you so much for having me, and what a beautiful intro. I literally had images, like ton of images that just kind of, whoa, like just was like a circle in my head. I'm very beautiful memories, so thank you.
1: Well, it's certainly been a whirlwind career, but let's go right back to the beginning, Jess. Could you tell us about your mum and dad and your early years?
2: Yes, I do remember growing up in Darwin. I'm one of 5 girls, so we were always outside. My parents were always, you know, strict on us not watching TV. So, like, we weren't allowed to watch TV, only when our parents were. And if we were, it was always the countdown. So, like, Saturdays was Rage. And then also our mum would then play her records. It was between, like, watching the countdown and then also listening to my parents' music, which was only over the weekend.
1: How did your mum and dad meet?
2: My parents met at the Pictures. It was the Deck Chair Cinema in Darwin. My mum was 15 and I believe my father was just a few years older than that. And my mum with her 3 other sisters, they lived in Darwin with family members. So they moved from Mount Isa to Darwin to live out their years. The possibilities, you know, were endless, I guess, for them. And my dad came over when he was to Australia when he was about 20, 19.
1: From West Timor, yeah?
2: From West Timor. And that was, like 8 years later. So my grandfather came it was just before the Cyclone Tracy. And then 8 years later, my grandfather was able to bring his children and his wife from West Timor to live in Darwin.
1: And were you very absorbed in the cultures of both your parents from an early age?
2: Very much. A lot from my dad's side. So we grew up learning Bahasa. And then obviously being on Larrakia country, we learnt from cultural ties there, even from Yolngu Mata as well. And, so we were very absorbed into the culture and I guess really took that in. It was very multicultural growing up in Darwin, I must say. And just like from the food, from the music to, just the landscape. Yeah, we were always outdoors climbing mango trees, climbing tamarind trees, seeing who could make it to the top of it first and then running on like really, really hot gravel. I don't know, like just as kids it was like I guess it made us run home faster like from school. So we would find ourselves, we would, you know, take our socks off, take the layers off and then like literally hit the ground running and who could it'd make us run faster. So you'd see who got home first. that was it. Like being able to smell the rain coming, you know, in the Northern Territory, like you knew that rain was coming when you could smell it, when you could smell the kind of wet in the air and kind of the intensity of that buildup of heat being absorbed for it to then be like this hours and hours of just pounding rain, which we'd love because we would take the little bucket outside and we'd go, like, when it would rain, it would fill up all the gutters and literally we would slide down like on each side of the gutters in like full rain. Yeah.
1: It sounds like a really fun childhood, and it was a really musical childhood as well. Were both your parents musical?
2: Very. Dad played the electric guitar and the acoustic guitar.

0: our own voices. Mum was always vocal, whether it was like playing music or telling me to shut up. Because I was just always singing. She'd be yelling down the house, sing a different song. I really drove my mother crazy. I would literally run home from school to find myself. My dad built our house. So in our hallways, when we'd enter up the stairs on the second level, you'd hit the toilet and the bathroom. And so that whole kind of coming around from the stairwell into the bathroom toilet area was all tiled. So my dad had tiled literally that whole area, and it created bounce and some serious acoustics. So I'd run home like as quick as I could when I obviously found the love of music, and I would sit in between this area and my voice would just bounce off all the walls, and it would just create this kind of just vibration and echo throughout the house until it like led into into the neighborhood. And the one song that I've found myself always kind of singing, because it allowed me to really use my vocals and experiment on my vocals, was Mariah Carey, Hero. A big song, because it has this kind of impact, as like it builds, and as you get to the end, you're literally singing your lungs out.
1: And Jess, could you tell us about your school choir teacher?
0: Oh, yeah. My school choir teacher was literally life-changing for me. And I say that so proudly, because it was definitely a moment in my life that really brought some confidence. I think confidence in like knowing what I was going to do for the rest of my life, really. Because I would play around at home, and I'd act it out, and I'd create theatrics in front of the mirror and with the hairbrush. But when I was in the presence of my Judy, who I'd met outside of my classroom, in the hallway, I'll take you back. I was probably around about 6 or 7 years old, and I'd gotten into trouble. So my teacher demanded that as punishment that I go and sit outside of the classroom, face the wall, and think about having disrupted the class by singing. And so that's what I did. I didn't know, as you are as a kid when you're just kind of dreaming. And I remember I could hear a voice like saying, "Hello, what are you doing?" And I turned and I looked up, and there was this fiery red hair, and these piercing blue eyes. And I looked at her for a moment, and I was like, "Oh, she's a really beautiful white lady, and she looks very proper. She seemed like a real proper lady." And I said that because the way her permed kind of hair sat, which looked like she had a lot of hairspray in it, and just like her placement of her makeup, the way she did her kind of winged eye and her eyeshadow. And then I looked kind of scanned her down, and she was just looked just really presentable. Like she had this red singlet top that matched her kind of checkered, almost looked like golf pants, and then her red ballet flats. But it was just all in like, and she would like, as I got to have this relationship with her and meet her through music, well, she introduced herself as Mama Judy, Judy Weepers, the choir teacher. And she'd come to school every Friday. She'd be in a different color, like blue, or all in like teal, or all in red. Anyway, so when she introduced herself and I was sitting in the hallway, she asked why I was in trouble, and I mentioned that I was disrupting the class by singing. She said, "Come with me. You like singing, do you?" And she takes me down the hall into this room, and I knew it as the music room. And she starts playing the piano, and she says, "I'm going to play notes and you just sing them." So I felt like it was an audition. I didn't know it was an audition, but I did the scale, and she was really impressed. She was like, "Oh, you can sing." And she said, "Well, you're going to join the choir." And I gulped. I remember going, "Oh, I don't know if I'm good enough." And it was just like the moment of that

0: first person outside of my family who could see and who believed in something that I didn't know I had, or that I had this kind of power in music and the ability to become stronger and better. And that was it. That's kind of like where my relationship and journey with music with her. And she was the first person who created a solid music foundation. Like, she was someone who taught me, like, stand up straight, Jessica. Sing from your tummy out. You know, sing, sing, sing, practice, practice, practice, she would say. And it was her creating that foundation of music and structure as my practice, and I'll never forget that. And still to this day, like, I hear her voice, and you know, and I'm just so grateful and I'm thankful. And within the story of me, of the show and creating this 2-hour theater show, was there's a very special dedication to her, and there's a special song that I actually sing for her. And I really look forward to that moment. I'm going to get emotional. But yeah, it's, yeah. Sorry. I see her face, and I'm just really thankful, because she was someone outside of my family who really saw something that I didn't think was possible.
1: So that was obviously a really significant moment, that day that you were sent out of class but met the school choir teacher, Jess. I imagine that winning the Road to Tamworth competition when you were just 14 was a huge turning point as well. But you've got to narrow it down, Jess. What is the year you've chosen as the year that made you?
0: You know, I have to give it to 2006. 2006, turning 16 years old to audition for the Australian Idol was, woof, literally life-changing.
1: Yeah.
0: Not only for me, but for my family. I think it was the moment they realized, like, we were all very public. Like it wasn't just me, but everything that was attached to me was very much in the spotlight. There was some of it that was really beautiful, and then there was some of it that was just quite scary, because I wasn't quite sure how my family would take it and how much they wanted to share and how much. So I had to learn very quickly, you know, how to deal with that situation.
1: It obviously set you on a path to stardom, but also the entertainment industry is notoriously tough and often dangerous for young women.
0: Mm-hmm.
1: Looking back on yourself now going through that, what was it like for you?
0: Being 16, I think after Idol, I just caught this kind of wind of, like, I can do this, with what my parents have taught me about knowing who I am and where I come from. Like, if I can take that energy and apply it to this very, very different world of work and communication, I was very, very different skill set that I had to learn, but also to just remain myself. And if, yeah, and to trust that. I think I learned very quickly how to do that, but also in a very different world that needed very different skills to do it in. So, yeah, I think being able to communicate and have the words, which a lot of the time I didn't, it was like really sink or swim, you know, situations. And a lot of the time it was just, if I learn how to write, and I kept saying this was like literally every time I looked in the mirror when I was away in my hotel room or wherever the label would put me up when I would leave Darwin, it was just about looking at myself in the mirror and going, you know who you are, you know where you come from. If you can just walk in that space and not be that artist, like, you knows everything, like, just allow it to come in. And then have that kind of street instinct of, like, that feels wrong, you know, or like, let me not be in that environment, or I'm going to do the work and then I'm going to leave. And so I think it was really learning about how long I was going to be in environments and who was in these spaces that might not have been inviting, or perhaps just felt, yeah, you know, sometimes you'd feel uneasy about a person. And I think for me, I'd learnt so young about certain behaviours. And so I would pick up on that and I'd be like, oh, I'm going to head back to my hotel now. So it was about that. It was making the choices and seeing and feeling. And not everybody has it. But I think it's about finding and learning and practicing that, learning and practicing your boundaries, and then really trying to be strong or finding the words, even if you didn't have the words, but it's like, I'm not comfortable, like having the courage to be like, I don't feel comfortable or I don't feel safe. I'm going to leave this now.
1: Yeah. So when did you start writing songs?
0: Well, I started writing songs when I was probably when I first got my recorder from my oppa, when I was probably around about 10 years old. So that's when I started writing. I have to give myself that because I learned how to record my voice on this tape recorder, you know, rewinding it back to then playing it and replaying it and replaying it. I guess it all started recording sound. So always recording sound, always recording the radio and my favorite songs. And then I would play it back. I'd sneak into my sister's room, record it because she had the stereo. so we always knew how to unlock her door. She's going to laugh at this. She's like, I knew it was you. But I would play all of her, you know, CDs and I'd make sure I put them back neatly and properly. It was just recording sound that allowed me to start writing and hearing myself back and becoming more confident and in myself. I still have all of these tapes, mind you. It's in a memorabilia box.
1: Oh, someone's got to get digitizing those.
0: That's going to be the EP, guys. So that's kind of where it all started, the experiment of learning what I sounded like to then translating that into emotions. And then that kind of writing itself, really, melody just came with the feeling. And one of my first songs was writing with Shelley Morris at my high school in grade 8. It was in a A4 room and it was pretty much for First Nations students to go and hang out and finish their work. And I was one of those kids. And I remember there was a program that Shelley brought to the A4 room. And the teachers told her about my singing and she came and she brought her equipment. And it was for reconciliation, really.

0: V. I gotta find the lyrics though. But that's just like a little snippet.
1: What an amazing treat. Thank you so
0: Thank
1: much.
0: you. And I know she still has the recording, so now I'm gonna go hunting for.
1: On the Year That Made Me, we're speaking with the wonderful Jessica Mauboy. And Jess, as a writer, you co-wrote every track on your fourth album, Hilda. Could you tell us who Hilda was and what that album's about?
0: Hilda is about a woman who, funny enough, I actually never got to meet, who is my mother's mum, who's Nanny Hilda to me. And my mum named me after her, gave me for my middle name. And I often think about when I ask my mum that question, like, what is it about my middle name? Coming to understand the identity of myself is what I kind of wanted to write about for the Hilda record. Everyone, has known me as Jessica Mauboy. To my family, it's always, if I've been in trouble, it's Jessica Hilda Mauboy. But yeah, I was so driven to dive deeper into mum's history.
1: And what did you find?
0: And I found that there was a lot of untold stories and perhaps I think lost connection, and particularly for my mum, because mum was about 10 when her mother passed. And so there was a lot of trying to kind of find and search for who my mum was. And I felt that growing up. And that was also something that I respected, that was my mum's story. And but I always kind of often wondered if that really translated into who I've become, my mum being strong and having to take on the world, at such a young age, and then also trying to figure out who she was. I got to see a lot of that just as a feeling. And then there's some things that she would say that kind of made me go, oh, like I have it good, I'm very lucky that I have my mother. And there is in a part of her life, like almost like a moment that stopped, and then she had to just become. So without, the stories and without that love and warmth from your parents that you're supposed to get, she didn't get to have that. Oh, I'm gonna get emotional. Yeah, so I think I found lots of in-depth kind of emotion and vulnerability trying to unlayer who my mum was to then becoming who I was as a woman and then one day becoming that mother. So I really wrote the album or the body of work in kind of past, present, and future.
1: Jessica Mauboy, it's been such a delight speaking with you. Thank you so much for joining us on The Year That Made Me.
0: Thank you so much for having me. It's been so beautiful to chat with you and go through just life. Thank you.
1: And we always finish with a piece of music, although you've already treated us to some music, but we get a bonus track at the end selected by Jessica Mauboy. What have you chosen for us to finish up with, Jess?
0: I'm gonna have to go World's Turning by Yothu Indi. Like it is something that just when the beat kind of kicks in and the chorus hits, you're just like, I'm in this kind of world that just keeps spinning, and I want to be good in it. Yeah.
1: Jessica Mauboy, thank you once again.
0: Thank you.

Yeah, this is Yothu Yindi, World's Turning, the song chosen by our delightful guest on The Year That Made Me, Jessica Mauboy. Lots of texts of affection for Jessica. One person rightly describes her as a wise, sensitive and gifted young woman. Another says a wonderful, strong role model for our Indigenous Australians. And Liz also says, what a double treat having Marsha Langton and Jessica Mauboy on the same program. Well, we're going to give you a double treat now because we couldn't really go out after an interview with Jessica Mauboy without hearing a little bit of Jess's own music. So here's Who's Loving You from the 2012 film The Sapphires, the film for which Jess also received the Actor Award for Best Supporting Actress, as we make our way up to the 9 o'clock news. And Liz also says, what a double treat having Marsha Langton and Jessica Mauboy on the same program. Well, we're going to give you a double treat now because we couldn't really go out after an interview with Jessica Mauboy without hearing a little bit of Jess's own music. So here's Who's Loving You from the 2012 film The Sapphires, the film for which Jess also received the Actor Award for Best Supporting Actress, as we make our way up to the 9 o'clock news.

0: Good morning, Kerry Worthington with ABC News. The New South Wales government says the deadly H5 bird flu strain, now confirmed in the state, has not spread to commercial poultry or eggs. Nandini Deer reports.
1: Australia's sixth case of the H5N1 strain of bird flu has been confirmed in New South Wales. The sick giant petrel, a migratory seabird, was found at Hawk's Nest on the mid-north coast north of Newcastle. Testing at the National Centre for Disease Preparedness confirmed the strain, likely originated from the sub-Antarctic. It's the same strain found in cases confirmed in Western Australia and South Australia. New South Wales Agriculture Minister Tara Moriarty is expected to provide an update later this morning.
0: An Australian rules footballer remains in a critical condition this morning after an on-field clash in a local league match at Laylaw in Melbourne's north. Yvette Gray reports.
2: The 27-year-old man suffered a serious head injury during the match between the Epping and Laylaw reserves teams yesterday afternoon. He remains in a critical condition at the Royal Melbourne Hospital. Epping Football Netball Club president Luke Devincentis says the injury happened when one of their players went to tackle an opponent, but instead collided with a teammate who went to do the same thing.
3: Compounding the head clash, he's landed on where the cricket pitch is.
2: Emergency services were called to Laylaw Reserve as the medical teams from both clubs assisted the player. The reserves match was abandoned. The senior game was also cancelled.
0: Serious doubts have been raised over some of the charity work of an Australian influencer who claims to run a bakery in Gaza and an orphanage in Uganda. Matt Martino reports.
4: Queensland-born Lily J has close to 3 million followers on Instagram and creates energetic videos about her conversion to Islam. Last year, she established the Lily J Foundation, which takes in donations and claims to provide aid to places like Gaza, Sudan, Nepal and Uganda. ABC News Verify has discovered that a humanitarian award she posted about receiving was fake, and digital analysis has revealed some of the social media content relating to the foundation is AI-generated or enhanced. Lily J and the foundation did not respond to multiple requests for comment.
0: Authorities in Greece have issued evacuation orders after a fast-moving wildfire broke out near the city of Thessaloniki. Officials say the blaze is growing rapidly and is being driven by strong winds. Reports in the Greek media say several homes and businesses have been destroyed and multiple explosions heard. US President Donald Trump has used a speech kicking off celebrations for the 250th anniversary of America's independence to rail against communism. Events are being held across the United States to mark the day, with a large rally and fireworks display set to be held in Washington, D.C. Speaking in South Dakota, Mr. Trump says forces from abroad are bringing with them ideas alien to the nation's founding.
5: We see our American identity under a renewed attack. A generation after we fought and won the Cold War against the menace of communism, there is now a resurgence of the communist menace in our land, including from newcomers to our country who embrace ideas totally opposed to our way of life.
0: Huge crowds have gathered at Tehran's Grand Masala Mosque to pay their respects to Iran's former supreme leader, Ayatollah Ali Khamenei, as his body lies in state ahead of his burial on Thursday. The BBC's Joe Inwood reports.
6: Cursing the killers of Ali Khamenei, a man dressed all in black beats his chest as he cries. This is the image Iran is keen to present for what they are calling the funeral of the century. Amongst those happy to speak on camera, like Arash Rahimi, there was a single message. Everyone is upset, he says. We are all grieving over the loss of our supreme leader, and with all our strength, we are trying to take revenge. But there are millions of Iranians who do not mourn his death and who hold Ali Khamenei responsible for years of repression and violence.
0: The Adelaide Thunderbirds are this year's Super Netball Premiers after a 61-40 victory over the Vixens in Melbourne. The 21-goal victory capped off a dominant season for the Thunderbirds, who dropped just one game all season on the way to the team's third premiership in 4 years. Adelaide goal shooter Elmeray Vanderberg has told Fox Sports it feels amazing to win in her first season in the competition.
7: It's unbelievable. I'm just so happy that we won. Thunderbirds exceeded all my expectations. I'm so happy in the team that I am at. And I can't ask for a better team or a better environment to be in.
0: You're up to date with the latest ABC News.
8: Radio National. G'day there, Julian Morrow with you for Sunday Extra. Thanks very much for tuning in. Background Briefing is up shortly with your second serving of Beef About Blue Zones. And also this hour we'll have another lab note today looking at whether space junk is destroying the ozone layer. But right now it's time for the
9: Tweet of the Week.
8: Yep, dry country, Mulga, Mallee, that's where you would be looking to hear our mystery tweeter today. See if you can recognise this sound. Yeah, you could hear that just about anywhere throughout inland Australia. Only the wet southeast is excluded. Our tweeter's traditional home is dry woodlands like Mulga and Mallee. In dry years, it can move deep towards the southern coast. Its habit is to search for insects on the ground before flying up to perch in trees. It's not too popular with other birds, though, often chased away during the breeding season. And yes, that is a clue. Here's another clue. So if you think you know who's tweeting there, text your name and your answer to 0418 226 576 or use the text in button on ABC Listen. And stay with us on Sunday Extra because the answer is coming up soon. But now it's time for Background Briefing and here is the second instalment of Beef.
10: Madison Connaughton, hello.
11: Hey, Josh.
10: We're back for episode 2 of this Background Briefing mini-series, Beef, Battle of the Blue Zones.
11: What a title. Yes, we are back.
10: And last time we spoke, you were telling me about Saul Newman, the researcher who kind of shook the foundations of this idea of blue zones.
12: There are some extraordinary, unexplained issues. Nobody before me seemed to have any qualms about the blue zones.
10: It seemed to bring him into conflict with all these different people, including the man who'd made Blue Zones famous, Mr. Blue Zones, Dan Buettner.
11: Yeah, that's right. And then, remember, something interesting happened. Dan actually reached out to Saul and offered him a gig, asking him to help find the next Blue Zone.
12: I can't remember exactly what I said, but it would have been telling him to stick his face in the north end of a southbound cow kind of response.
10: So now we've got a full-blown beef. And I want to know more about this Dan Buettner guy.
11: So this Dan Buettner, that name kept coming up as I was looking into this Blue Zones idea. He's often called an explorer, which I think is probably the best job title I've ever heard.
10: It is. How do you get a job like that?
11: Well, it's interesting. He's not a scientist. Dan's more of like, he's this guy who has kind of big ideas and is able to pull them off. The first thing you notice about him, or the first thing I noticed about him, is he's like incredibly charismatic, you know, sort of tall, tanned, athletic everyman. And I don't know, like, have a listen to this, but I think his voice sounds a lot like the actor Steve Carell.
13: So one of the great fallacies is that you need to be rich to be healthy and live a long time. Blue Zones teach us the absolute opposite.
11: Before Blue Zones, Dan's main claim to fame was that he actually set a Guinness World Record for cycling the length of North and South America.
10: And how do you go from the Guinness Book of Records to Blue Zones?
11: It's a good question. So around the late 90s, Dan started looking into this idea of like, where do people live the longest in the whole world? And he was travelling to some of those places, like Okinawa.
10: Okay.
11: And so he kind of jumps from being an adventurer, a world record holder, to a writer. And he's working for National Geographic, which is where he does his first story about the Blue Zones. And that's how the idea starts to take off.
13: Okinawa, the longest lived people in the history of the world, every time they start a meal, they say hara hachi bu, which is a reminder to stop eating when their stomachs are 80% full.
11: But while Dan launched Blue Zones into the public consciousness, he didn't do it alone. There was someone working with him.
10: Oh, okay. Who's that?
11: So this guy is Michel Poulin.
10: Michel Poulin.
11: Michel Poulin is a Belgian demographer, and he's really well regarded in this whole world of verifying the ages of really old people, the stuff we were talking about with Saul in the last episode. Hi, Michel. How are you? Michelle jumps on a video call with me from his home office.
14: How are you?
11: I'm good, thank you.
14: Okay, then I am awake.
11: And behind him, the walls are just stacked with knickknacks from his travels all around the world. Michelle's in his 70s now, and his hair and his beard, I have to tell you, are like this shock of curly white hair. And when we talk, he's wearing this bright blue bowler shirt. And I can't help but thinking he kind of looks like Santa on a beach holiday.
15: It's a very jolly image.
11: He was a jolly guy. And he was kind of telling me that more than two decades ago, you know, back before his hair went white, he was studying the oldest people living on the island of Sardinia.
14: I am the one that discovered the Blue Zone already now 25 years ago in Sardinia. And I put on the map with my blue pen this area.
11: Michelle was marking up a map of Sardinia with a blue marker when he was finding centenarians. And all of these blue marks were concentrated in one part of the island. So he goes, it's the Blue Zone.
15: Okay, the Blue Zones. Not the blue rinse set, but the Blue Zones.
11: No, the blue is just because of the colour of the marker. Like, it could have been the Green Zones if you'd brought a different pen that day.
15: Oh, wow. Arbitrary.
11: Yes. Then Dan Buettner comes knocking. And he wants to write a story about this for National Geographic.
14: My good friend Dan Buettner saw that I published in 2004 an article that we discovered Sardinia is a blue zone. That's why he jumped on us and asked a lot of questions.
11: So Dan's piece for National Geographic, it comes out the next year in 2005. And it's like this big splashy feature, lots of photos, lots of smiling old people. And the article, it highlights Sardinia as a blue zone, but also two other places. Dan names Okinawa in Japan and Loma Linda in California. So these are the three original blue zones.
15: Okay.
11: And Loma Linda, that one kind of raised an eyebrow for Michelle.
14: I never supported Loma Linda. We have no proof that it's a long-living area.
15: So, Michelle, he doesn't agree Loma Linda is a blue zone. Why does Dan list it in the article then?
11: Well, Dan's explanation has been that he was told by his editor at National Geographic that he had to find an American blue zone.
15: Uh-huh.
11: And his article spotlights these Seventh-day Adventists who live in Loma Linda, you know, really healthy, no smoking, no drinking. And there is research that Adventists do live longer than the average American.
15: Okay, so what did Michelle think of Loma Linda being included?
11: Yeah, I actually expected that he might have been a little bit pissed, you know? But when Michelle sees his work in the magazine, he's excited.
14: That I was able to be mentioned, just mentioned, in an article of National Geographic was very, very attractive.
11: And I kind of get it, right? Like, he'd worked in this really niche area of science that didn't ever really get any attention. And then suddenly his work is in one of the most popular magazines in the world.
14: I was a young researcher and National Geographic is very attractive. So at the beginning, I was very, very impressed.
15: Wow. Okay. So kind of disarmed and seduced by the attention.
11: Yeah, I mean, this article, it's massive. Like, it goes whatever the 2000s version of going viral was. And then National Geographic comes to Dan and says, we want more blue zones.
15: So what did he do?
11: Well, Nat Geo decides to put up a lot of money for Dan to search the world for more blue zones.
15: And does he go back to Michelle?
11: He does. And so Michelle, Dan and this Sardinian doctor named Gianni Pez, they set off on this search. And in the following years, they named two more blue zones. So the Nicoya Peninsula in Costa Rica and our beautiful Greek island, Ikaria.
15: Ah, yes. I remember you took me there.
11: And I've got good news, Josh. We're going back to the island.
16: Welcome to Ikaria, the island of longevity. People on this island are living longer than just about any place else on Earth.
11: And it's on one of Dan's trips to Ikaria when he meets this man named Stamatis Moraitis.
15: Stamatis Moraitis.
11: Yes, very Greek name. Stamatis is a man in his, well, it's not actually clear what his age is. He says he's in his hundreds. His records say he's in his 90s.
15: Okay.
11: But he has this incredible story that he shares with Dan, who ends up sharing it with the world.
17: I wrote a story for the New York Times magazine called The Island Where People Forget to Die and told the story of Stamatis Moraitis.
11: Dan writes in this story that Stamatis was living in the US in the 1970s when he was given a terminal diagnosis of lung cancer, told that he had just a few months to live. So he decided to move back to the place where he was born, Ikaria. And once he was there, he embraced the Ikarian lifestyle. He's walking everywhere, he's eating local food, he's surrounded by family and friends and community, and he starts drinking, you know, a couple glasses of wine every day.
18: This is actually where Stamatis makes wine, this huge vat. We'll fill it with grapes. He'll put on boots and get in and stomp the grapes like Ulysses did until the wine comes out.
11: According to Dan's article, after Stamatis moves back to the island, something amazing happens. He gets better. His cancer, it just goes away.
17: And ended up living about 35 more years. And that's just emblematic of the type of things you see here.
15: Wow, okay. I mean, that sounds like a medical miracle.
11: Yeah, and look, if you weren't sure, Dan writes in this magazine article that Stamatis never had chemotherapy, never had treatment of any sort. He says all he did was move home to Ikaria.
15: It's a very seductive idea, isn't it?
11: Mm.
15: So what, Dan publishes this New York Times story and it captures the public imagination.
11: It definitely does. I mean, heaps of other media have done follow-up stories on this, and people still reshare the article even today, including Dan.
15: And it sounds like Stamatis was kind of like, I'm not going to say poster child, but poster man for Blue Zones?
11: Yeah, I mean, kind of like a poster centenarian for Blue Zones. But I feel like this is Dan's real superpower, you know, being able to find these inspiring older people like Stamatis who are living in the Blue Zones.
18: Marge is 104. She starts her day with lifting weights, and then she gets in a root beer-colored 1994 Cadillac Seville and tears down the San Bernardino Freeway, where she still...
11: And he tells their stories everywhere he goes.
18: I've been on 19 hardcore expeditions, but I'll tell you, there was no adventure more harrowing than riding shotgun with Marge Chaton.
11: And the more Dan tells these stories, the more the interest in Blue Zones grows, and the more people are willing to pay to live the Blue Zones lifestyle.
18: Thank you very much.
11: So Dan's traveling the world at this point. He's doing all these speeches about Blue Zones. He's definitely become the face of this phenomenon. He's got a book, you know, which features Stamatis's story.
15: Right.
11: And the book's a hit. It becomes a New York Times bestseller.
15: Wow.
11: Even Oprah's favourite TV doctor, remember Dr. Oz?
15: Sure do.
11: So he's spruiking the Blue Zones diet on his show.
19: Years with your family. And my friend and longevity expert, Dan Buettner, reveals the secrets to living to 100 in his book, The Blue Zones. Now he says it starts...
15: So Blue Zones is blowing up. Is Dan getting a cut of this?
11: Well, after he wrote that first National Geographic article, Dan started a for-profit company called Blue Zones LLC.
15: Okay.
11: And he also starts selling these Blue Zones branded products.
20: They drink a little bit of wine mid-morning, mid-afternoon, and at night with meals. It tends to be a little crude because it's homemade there.
11: He's a pretty skilled entrepreneur.
20: But I managed to get a hold of these grapes and to blend it in such a way to make an absolutely delicious Cantonal wine. And you can get it online. Just Google Blue Zones wine and we can have it sent to you.
11: Today, there are Blue Zones cookbooks, hot sauces, frozen meals, meal kits, tea, coffee, tinned beans, online cooking courses. There's even a skincare line and merch. And as the Blue Zones brand takes off and Dan's company grows, Michel Poulin...
15: That's the guy with the blue marker.
11: Yes, the guy with the blue marker, the one who invented the term Blue Zone. His feelings start to shift.
14: I was very, very impressed up to the moment where I discovered that it has become really a business.
11: And then one day, Michel realises that Not only has Dan started a business,
14: he decided to trademark the term Blue Zone.
11: Michelle's shocked that Dan has trademarked Blue Zones.
14: I was not informed that he got this trademark. He started to go in the direction of business, and I progressively decided to stop to work with him.
15: Okay, so that sounds like the end of things between Michelle and Dan. They break up the band?
11: Yeah, well, Michelle told me he decided to go his own way after this. And last year, he set up a non-profit called Living Blue Zone. But then he says he got an official letter telling him he can't use the name.
15: What?
11: Because the term is trademarked.
14: So now we are starting to find an agreement between us for the use of a term that I introduced now 24 years ago.
11: So you created this term and now you have to negotiate to use it?
14: Yes, it's amazing.
11: I did ask Dan for his side of all of this, but he didn't respond to my questions about Michelle. I also asked Michelle about Saul Newman, that Australian researcher who'd criticised Blue Zones.
15: Okay, here we go.
11: Honestly, Michelle didn't seem that fazed by Saul. Like, he was very confident about his work, he defended it, but maybe it's just his personality, he's easygoing. Or maybe it's because his focus seems to be on another beef.
15: Another beef? So what is that?
14: I am fighting with some colleagues in the US because they want to do Blue Zone everywhere with very simple criterion, and they know that I am very exigent and I will not accept. I would say it's an everyday fighting session.
11: Remember last episode, we were talking about that group of longevity scientists pushing for a new definition of Blue Zones. Michelle doesn't agree with it.
14: And I did not accept. This is criterion for a longevity hotspot, but not for a Blue Zone.
11: But the strange thing is, even though Michelle is telling me he opposes this new definition, he's put his name on an upcoming paper with other Blue Zones researchers that uses it.
15: Why does he do that?
11: Yeah, I mean, it struck me as odd. I asked him, why sign on to something you don't agree with?
14: I have the choice to be inside or not. I decide to be inside better than to go outside and to start to protest.
11: Why is it better to be inside than outside?
14: Because I am the father of the Blue Zone. I feel I am the father, and I prefer to be inside to defend my child than to be outside.
11: Michelle feels like he can better argue against this definition if he's inside the tent. And he's very fired up about this and about the tussle over the trademark.
14: I will fight with the highest level, and I have now good contact with a lot of journalists and so on, and it will not continue without any battle, okay? Mm. It's a battle for the Blue Zone.
15: Wow, so the founder and the father of the Blue Zones are beefing.
11: Yeah, it's pretty fraught. We were sort of talking about a beef between Saul Newman and Dan Buettner, but then I'm like, oh, there's a beef within the beef. Despite the falling out with Michelle, though, Dan forges on with the business. I was actually surprised by how big Dan was able to grow this Blue Zones idea into like a multi-million dollar enterprise.
15: All right.
11: We got some insight into this in 2020 when he actually sold Blue Zones LLC to a big healthcare company.
15: How much did he sell it for?
11: Well, reportedly, nearly $80 million.
15: Bang! Brother's making bank.
11: It's incredible, right? Coming from one National Geographic article to a nearly $80 million company. And one of the reasons that it's worth so much is because of this thing called Blue Zones Project.
15: Okay, which is?
11: It's kind of a public health consultancy that Dan has built, where basically the project teams will go into towns and cities and give them advice on how to make the city more Blue Zone-y.
15: For a fee?
11: Yes, for a fee.
15: How's that work? Like, how does a place actually get the stamp of approval for being a Blue Zone?
11: Well, it seems like the general idea is taking the health lessons that Dan learned on his travels to the Blue Zones and helping these places apply them in their own communities. But how exactly they do that, it was something that I just wanted to know more about. So I tracked down someone who actually ran one of these projects.
1: I knew about Blue Zones. I knew about Dan Buettner's work.
11: This is Sarah Henke, and the first time she heard about the Blue Zones project was when she was weighing up whether to move to this small town in America called Brevard.
1: And then I found out that it was going to become a Blue Zones. And that for me was like, you know, sealed the deal.
11: Sarah's like a Blue Zones true believer. And once she arrives in Brevard, she's so inspired, she actually applies to work on the Blue Zones project team.
15: Wow, okay. And do they take her on?
11: Yeah, she gets the job. So she goes out and works with schools and grocery stores to kind of get them Blue Zones certified. And she told me that the way they did this is each place had to get enough Blue Zones points.
1: If they had like a water bottle station, that would be 3 points. If they created a policy against sugary beverages in soda machines, that would be a few points.
11: And she said that once you get enough points, you become like a Blue Zones approved business or school, and you get to put a sticker in your window. But Sarah said that early on, she started seeing cracks in this approach.
1: Because once they were approved, they were approved. And they could have dropped everything that they did to get that approval the very next week.
11: Sarah ended up running this Blue Zones project in Brevard, and Brevard became America's 50th Blue Zone certified community.
15: All right.
11: But she was left with complicated feelings about the whole thing.
1: It was a very expensive program.
11: It cost around $3.4 million. Which Sarah said wasn't even for the whole community. It was just for one zip code. And the money, that had come from a special fund the town had set up after it sold its public hospital a few years earlier.
15: All right, okay. So the town sold its public hospital and then it saw this Blue Zone certification as one of the things that would keep it healthy.
11: Yeah, that's right. And running this program, Sarah said she felt like it was only really serving those in the community who
1: already were shopping at Whole Foods or already going to yoga. The amount of money that we spent for 100 people to be doing those things, like, could have we have done that better with less?
11: While Sarah was there, the Blue Zones projects, they did do things, like they ran walking groups and these things they call purpose workshops.
15: Mm-hmm.
11: But it's not like they were actually, you know, using this money to build walking paths or things like that. What they were giving was advice. And Sarah says that eventually Brevard decided to go it alone and they set up a non-profit, which she now runs.
1: We said, we can do this in our own grassroots way. At probably a quarter of the cost.
11: Sarah says some of the changes Brevard paid so much for, they haven't lasted.
1: We've got restaurants and schools and stuff that have their stamps on their windows, and none of their policies are still in place.
11: It's important to say, like, Sarah's experience with Blue Zones, it's just the perspective from one town. These projects have been run in more than 70 cities across the US. And Blue Zones say that they have seen improvements in well-being in places where these projects have rolled out.
15: Have you asked Dan about it?
11: Yeah, well, I chased him for a month for an interview. He declined. And to be clear, you know, he wasn't in charge of Blue Zones a lot of the time that this specific project in Sarah's town was running. But he told me in an email that for every one Sarah, there are five people who will attest to the efficacy of Blue Zones. And then he said he'd actually bought back controlling interests in Blue Zones earlier this year, wanting to focus on Blue Zones projects.
15: Right. Dan's back.
11: Yeah, he's back. And of course, I wanted to ask him about this. I wanted to ask him about Saul Newman's criticisms, about the beef with Michelle, and about something else, which I discovered in my research.
15: Oh, okay. What's that?
11: Well, remember Stamatis Moraitis on Ikaria?
15: Yes, the impish, bright-eyed centenarian.
11: I just had this bell in my head when I was reading his story because I've had people in my life who have had lung cancer and it is an incredibly deadly disease.
15: Mm.
11: So I got on the phone with a journalist I know who works in Greece. Her name is Daphne Tolis. And she agreed to take on the very tough job of travelling to Ikaria for us.
10: Well, it's a nice gig to have. What did she find?
3: Everyone knew of Stamatis Moraes. I spoke to Hrisa, who owns a little cafe, and she said that she remembers Stamatis coming to her house, hanging out with her father. And I said, what do you remember about him? And she said he also drank red wine, that red wine, specific red wine from Ikaria.
11: Daphne kept asking around the island, and she was trying to find people who knew more about Stamatis.
3: So I was asking around, and they told me, oh, there is his niece. So I went and I knocked on the door, and I said, hi, I would like to ask you about your uncle.
11: Stamatis's niece welcomed Daphne in, and she told Daphne a story of her uncle returning to Ikaria after his diagnosis.
3: Then, she said, these 6 months passed, a year passed, and then he was still here. She remembers her uncle saying, hey guys, instead of dying, I'm getting stronger. She believes that it was just his psychology and the fact that he was eating the products that were free of chemicals that he grew.
11: But then something interesting happened. Daphne found the local doctor there who'd actually seen Stamatis, and he had a different perspective on his recovery.
3: He says, no, I don't think he had cancer. I think it was some sort of wrong diagnosis. I don't believe he beat lung cancer.
10: So Stamatis's doctor's saying he didn't think he had cancer.
11: Yeah, that's what he said. And so, of course, I wanted to get a second opinion.
21: I'm Shalini Vinod. I'm a radiation oncologist that specialises in the treatment of lung cancer.
11: And a third.
22: Professor Michael Boyer, CEO of Chris O'Brien Lifehouse and a medical oncologist specialising in lung cancer.
11: And a fourth.
23: Stephen Clark, I'm a professor of medicine and a cancer specialist.
11: I showed them the information that I had on Stamatis from Dan Buettner's article, and all three of them said the same thing.
21: I suspect he didn't have lung cancer, and that's why he lived a really long time.
22: I would say he probably never had lung cancer in the first place.
23: That makes me think that he probably didn't have lung cancer in the first instance.
10: Right. And why did they think that?
11: Well, when I asked them whether someone with lung cancer, who's been told they have just months to live, could recover without any treatment, they said,
21: I've never seen it in my clinical practice in lung cancer, and I've practiced for about 25 years now as a specialist.
23: Untreated lung cancer has a survival in the region of somewhere between 6 months and 18 months.
11: They think that this was, in all likelihood, a misdiagnosis.
10: Right.
11: And they all had the same theory about why.

0: why someone like stomatitis might have been misdiagnosed.
1: In the 70s, the ability to diagnose and treat lung cancer would have been very primordial compared with now, so it would have relied on chest x-rays.
0: In the middle of my chat with him, Stephen Clark actually spins around his computer and he pulls up one of his patient's lung x-rays on his screen and he points to something.
1: A chest x-ray is just front and back and doesn't really show great detail.
2: It really doesn't look that much different than the other side.
1: No, and that's part of the problem with chest x-ray, is that it's a pretty primitive device.
0: He told me that today doctors use way more advanced scans like CT scans and also biopsies to determine whether someone has lung cancer.
3: Oh yeah, why's that?
0: Because if you're just relying on a lung x-ray, a lot of things that aren't actually cancer can look like it.
3: Okay.
0: Michael Boyer explained it like this.
4: The shadow of a cancer typically will appear as a white area. So too will the shadow of pneumonia. So too would a fungal infection. You know, there's a whole series of things that have a similar appearance.
0: And Shalini Vinod, she tells me she thinks
5: the most likely thing would be an infection.
3: Okay, so you've got a gaggle of top medical experts who all think the same thing probably happened in the case with stomatitis, as does the local doctor on Ikaria, right?
0: Yes.
3: And that possibility of a

0: that, you've got to be really, really certain that he had cancer in the first place.
1: Josh, there was this one comment on the story that really caught my eye.
2: Mm-hmm.
1: Can I read it to you?
2: Okay, please do.
1: He never had chemo or any other toxic so-called treatment for cancer. Smart move.
3: It worries me that patients with stage 4 lung cancer might read this and think they should shun evidence-based treatment and that by changing their lifestyle, the cancer will disappear by itself.
2: So what about Dan Buettner? Did he have anything to say about this?
1: I asked Dan in an email, like, what evidence had he seen before writing about Stamatis' story? You know, did he check medical records? Did he talk to his treating physician? I even asked if he'd sought a second opinion from another doctor. He said in response that the story had been fact-checked by the New York Times.
2: And what did the New York Times say?
1: A spokesperson said that Dan's 2012 article was clearly adapted from one of his books and it had met their editorial standards to publish.
2: Okay.
1: And she said that they would have fact-checked the story in line with their policies and that it would have been difficult to independently verify Stamatis' cancer diagnosis beyond what he'd told to Dan.
2: Hmm.
1: She did add, quote, Mr. Buettner's commercial interests in Blue Zones should have been fully disclosed to readers in this piece.
2: So that wasn't disclosed?
1: No, not in the piece.
2: So Dan wouldn't do an interview with you.
1: Mm.
2: We've now heard a lot about the stories and the science behind this longevity phenomenon. Do you think Dan has any doubt about the Blue Zones?
1: Well, look, looking at his public comments and his socials, I have no doubt that he fully believes in the Blue Zones, particularly that they can teach people how to be healthier. It seems like he lives by these principles himself, and a lot of the Blue Zones advice, you know, things like eating a mostly vegetarian diet or doing regular exercise, minimising the stress in your life, that's all in line with solid health advice.
2: Yeah, okay.
1: And I wish I could have talked to him about all of this, what his plans are for Blue Zones now he's bought back in. But I got the sense from his emails that the reason he wouldn't speak to me, at least in part, was because tensions are very high.
2: Oh.
1: Saul Newman has a book coming out about his criticisms of the Blue Zones and longevity science. And Dan, he has his own book coming out too.
2: So the battle of the Blue Zones continues.
1: It certainly does. Back on Ikaria, some of the local old-timers invited Daphne, our Greek island correspondent, to come sit down with them for a coffee.
4: They told me they think that, you know, maybe the previous generations did live longer because they had a certain way of life which most don't follow anymore.
1: There was a certain sense that something had shifted since the island was declared a blue zone.
4: They said, well, okay, it's been in the media a lot, and we actually now believe that this has jinxed us. They were sort of joking, but also at the same time being serious, that people don't want to be interviewed on this topic because there is like this sort of curse that is placed upon them since the whole Blue Zone matter.
1: This actually reminded me of something Michel Poulin told me about how he's seen Ikaria change because of tourism and how the older people who are still there, they don't even want to talk to him.
5: You cannot see any more centenarians, or even me. Last time that I was in Ikaria, I did not see any centenarian.
1: And this, he said, was his fear about the whole thing.
5: You will kill your Blue Zone by the fact that you declared it's a Blue Zone. Can you imagine this?
2: Background Briefing's sound producers are Ingrid Wagner and Kyle Hopkins. Sound engineering by Tegan Nichols. Music composition by Hamish Camilleri. Fact-checking by Steve Vivian. Our rollout producer is Ben Sveen. The supervising producer is Gina McEwen. And the executive producer is Max Chalmers. The reporter on this story is Madison Connaughton. And I'm Josh Robertson.

0: 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Thanks for listening.
1: And thanks very much to the Background Briefing team. It's 20 minutes to 10 on Sunday Extra. Julian Morrow with you. Time now to reveal this.
2: Tweet of the week.
1: Yeah, could you work out our tweeter today? Likes dry woodlands like Mulga and Mallee all over inland Australia, but in really dry years it can spread further to the coast. Let's have another listen. And full marks to Jenny from Castlemaine, who was the first to correctly identify that that is the black-eared cuckoo. The black-eared cuckoo measures about 20 centimetres with a creamy belly and an olive-brown back, and then it's also got a dark stripe that runs from the eye through the ear and down to the neck. I did mention that the black-eared cuckoo is not very popular with other birds and is often chased away. That is because, like most of its relatives, it's a brood parasite. That means it searches for the nests of other birds, in this case, small dry country species such as the speckled warbler and redthroat. And when the female cuckoo finds a suitable nest, she'll eject one of the host's eggs and replace it with one of her own. And so the unsuspecting host parent raises a cuckoo chick, which then evicts any other eggs or chicks from the nest. So there you go. Not especially popular, the old black-eared cuckoo, but very popular with Jenny from Castlemaine, who picked it correctly. That's our tweet of the week this week. And, of course, we'll have another tweet of the week after the 9 o'clock news next week on Sunday Extra. Time now, though, for Lab Notes. And today, Dr. Jonathan Webb's speaking with Dr. Alice Gorman, a.k.a. Dr. Space Junk, about the series of chain reactions that set off every time a satellite is blasted into space.
3: If you go somewhere dark and stare at the night sky for long enough, you're bound to see a shooting star as a rock from outer space fizzes into our atmosphere at high speed. Increasingly, you're also likely to spot a satellite, either cruising overhead in its orbit and reflecting some sunlight, or burning up at the end of its life. When you see that, instead of making a wish, you might want to take a moment to think about what all these bits of burning junk are doing to our atmosphere. This is Lab Notes from ABC Radio National. I'm Jonathan Webb, and today I'm speaking with Associate Professor Alice Gorman, who's also known as Dr. Space Junk from Flinders University. Hi, Alice.
4: Hi, Jonathan.
3: Now, let's start with the scale of the problem. How many satellites are currently orbiting Earth, and how fast is that number going up?
4: We have approximately 15,000 working satellites in Earth orbit. So that's not counting the satellites that are junk. The majority of those have been launched in the last 5 years.
3: Yeah, it's been a huge increase, hasn't it, with these mega constellations, networks of hundreds or thousands of satellites like the SpaceX internet company Starlink, which has more than 10,000 satellites already and plans for many more. Compare that to GPS, which runs on like 30. Do we know how often these things are falling out of the sky now?
4: Well, we do actually know that, and I think it's quite an alarming number as well. On average, one Starlink satellite every day.
3: Yeah, I mean, if that's an average, then some days you'd get two or three. That's a lot of metal burning up in the atmosphere. What are the consequences?
4: So generally, aluminium is one of the biggest components of spacecraft.
3: Yeah, like 30 or 40 kilograms in a single Starlink satellite or something?
4: Yeah. So when it burns at those super high temperatures, it forms alumina. And the thing about the alumina is it sets off this reaction that ends up with the chlorine floating around free in the upper atmosphere, breaking down the ozone. But the alumina stays intact, so it can continue to cause that damage for a long time. The ozone protects us from a number of different kinds of ultraviolet radiation from the sun. So if we're not protected from that, there are health implications for humans. There are implications for ecologies and environments. There are implications for food production. Mm. We're starting to see a sort of more global impact on the ozone, to the degree where some people have suggested we need a new kind of Montreal Protocol to put a halt or at least slow down the rate at which we're getting burning space junk in the atmospheres. And there's like there's a balance here. So everyone's been very concerned about the amount of space junk in Earth orbit, but the way people try and control space junk is to get it to fall back down, to tip it back into the atmosphere with the assumption that removes it from orbit and so reduces the collision risk.
3: I was going to ask, what could we do about it? Because mostly people talk about space junk as sort of a traffic problem, right? Or a, you know, crash and debris problem for other satellites. And like you say, the solution is deorbiting. Are there any practical solutions for this burn-up problem? Where else can we send them? It would take a lot of energy to fling them into space, I'm guessing.
4: Yeah, pushing satellites to higher orbits where they're less likely to re-enter quickly, or to less congested orbits, it takes money, other satellites and efforts too. There's a few other things to be done. So we've become very reliant on satellites from space giving us navigation, timing, internet, but it doesn't have to come from space. A lot of these things are also provided by terrestrial infrastructure.
3: Mm-hmm.
4: A lot of places, they haven't invested in that or invested in maintaining it or upgrading it. And if that were done for remote places or places we think of as remote but actually aren't really remote, we'll remove some of the reliance on stuff from space. One other aspect to this is the duplication of services. You know, we have, in terms of navigation satellites, there's GPS, the US network, GLONASS, the Russian network, Galileo, the European network, and Chinese Beidou network. The mega constellations are a little bit the same. They're duplicating services, but it's that competition.
3: Mm.
4: And there is an element, Jonathan, and particularly with people like Jeff Bezos and Elon Musk, there's a competitiveness which I would argue relates more to identity than it does to need or regard for the environment.
3: What regulations are in place already and what could we do further? I mean, they need approval to send these satellites up in the first place at the moment. Is that right?
4: That's right. So approval is given by the country from which they're launched. So the Outer Space Treaty of 1967 makes national governments responsible for the actions of any space activities that fall under their governance. So this means SpaceX. I mean, they're multinational corporations too, but the US is responsible. So they license the launch and they license the satellites. And Australia does the same. We have our own laws around this. So for the first Starlink mega constellation, approval was given under the ACMA Act. Something that can be done is for nations to refuse to permit the use of Starlink or other mega constellation satellites. At the moment, Starlink and the other mega constellations, to be efficient, they have this built-in redundancy. So some satellite constellations in the old days, you lose one of them and you've got a serious problem. With the mega constellations, you can lose multiple satellites without affecting the capacity for them to deliver the services. So that's good in terms of reliability, but clearly bad in terms of what's entering the atmosphere.
3: Yeah. So are there any people looking at making those regulations stiffer with the atmosphere in mind as something that needs protecting?
4: There are researchers who are making the case that this cannot be allowed to continue because the actions of a few companies are causing potentially global harm. But at the moment, it's being dealt with kind of nation by nation because each nation has to do that licensing and permitting. There are people who are working on identifying the scale of the problem and making the case that while international cooperation on reducing space junk is critical, international cooperation on reducing the harms to the ozone layer is also critical.
3: Could we make the satellites out of something else?
4: People are looking at making satellites out of materials that decay very quickly. If you can put something up, it does its job quickly and then deorbits, then it's doing the thing it's meant to do. If it's made out of a material like wood, for example.
3: I was going to say, balsa wood satellites.
4: Seriously,

0: also Japan has been testing wooden satellites.
1: Wow.
0: So they don't last long, but they don't necessarily have to last long. If there's a swarm of them, if there's a mega constellation of them, they will burn up. There may be a bit of soot, but there won't be that alumina. But it does mean you need a lot of them, and they need to go up, do their job, come back quickly. So we're still talking mega constellations. At the other end of the spectrum, you make a satellite that's really robust and long-lived.
1: All right.
0: So that means finding new materials, new ways of shielding the satellite from impacts, from radiation, from plasma arcing. There's a whole bunch of stuff. So you make them super durable so that they will stay up there for a long time, not create more junk on their own, and do their job. So that's kind of the opposite end to those quick and dirty ones that burn up. Refueling spacecraft is the other technology.
1: Hard to imagine refueling a mega constellation, though. That's a lot of petrol bowsers.
0: And, you know, the longer-term vision is that there will actually be refueling stations in space.
1: Oh, my goodness.
0: Closer to home, there's an Australian company, actually, Neumann Space, that is looking at how you use the aluminium in satellites as fuel for plasma thrusters.
1: Wow.
0: It's both recycling a resource that's already there and providing fuel for a next generation of satellites.
1: Like a recycling plant in orbit to scoop them up before they burn up and make use of them.
0: Yes, yes.
1: Amazing.
0: A lot of potential there, I think.
1: It's nice to know that there are potential solutions and to have some hope, Alice. Thank you so much for sharing your lab notes with me.
0: A pleasure, Jonathan.
1: Associate Professor Alice Gorman is a space archaeologist at Flinders University. This episode of Lab Notes was made on Gadigal and Ngunnawal and Ngambri country, produced by Amy Briggs, and I'm Jonathan Webb. I'll catch you next week.
2: And thanks very much to Jonathan and the Lab Notes team, which will be back next week. As he said, it's coming up to the 10 o'clock news here on ABC Radio National. 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And our colleagues in the Radio National Indigenous team have gathered messages from prominent First Nations peoples. So, to kick off NAIDOC Week 2026, here's Stephen Page, the legendary choreographer from Bangarra.
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4: I'm Stephen Page. I'm a Mananjali Noonuckle man from southeast Queensland. 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I'm a man of optimism, and that's why I use storytelling, and that's why I love being in the arts, and I bless the spirit God for putting me there because, you know, being in that position and creating stories and bringing contemporary and traditions together and the continuation of that. 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I can reflect all the great moments in life, all those great pushes from our cultural leaders before us and the stance that they have made to maintain our existence in this landscape. 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
2: And that was Stephen Page from Bangarra Dance Company. And you might recall that a few weeks ago on The Year That Made Me, we spoke to Frances Ring, who now is running Bangarra. And she spoke about her amazing relationship with all the Page brothers. We thought to continue the NAIDOC Week spirit, we might hear a little bit of music from Stephen Page's late brother, David Page, who, of course, composed for Bangarra Dance Company. Here's a little excerpt of Belong by David Page.

Yeah, there's a taste of Belong by the late, great David Page for Bangarra Dance Theatre. Belong won the Best Original Score at the Helpmans in 2012. That's just about it for Sunday Extra today. Thanks very much to the Sunday Extra production team, Isabel Summerson, Salome Lyons-Morrison, Katie O'Neill and sound engineer Anne-Marie de Bettencourt. 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The Radio National Arts Hour with Hilary Harper is coming up after 10 o'clock. Thanks very much for listening today. Next week, Damien Carrick's going to be in the Sunday Extra chair, so tune in for that, and I'll look forward to chatting to you again in a couple of weeks' time on Sunday Extra. But as we make our way now to the 10 o'clock news, we'll have a little bit more of a NAIDOC celebration. This is Amazing Grace, performed by Jessica Mowboy, our guest on The Year That Made Me today, and Dr. G. Unipingu. This is from The Secret Daughter, Season 2 soundtrack, the drama series which starred Jessica Mowboy. Thanks very much for listening. Let's make our way to the 10 o'clock news with Amazing Grace.